0: always point out that you've got a bishop, an archbishop, and a pope.
1: There you go.
0: Because Archbishop Hicks of New York and myself were born at Ingalls Memorial Hospital in Harvey, Illinois. Mm-hmm. And, of course, Pope Leo, as a young boy, lived in Dalton, Illinois. And so I'm from Harvey, Archbishop Hicks is from South Holland, and Pope Leo is from Dalton. And so within 5 miles, you got a bishop, an archbishop, and a pope.
1: Well, it's like Mayor Daley said years ago when they questioned him and said, "Your Honor, why do you only hire people from your ward to work at City Hall?" I said, "What do you want us to do? Hire strangers? I guess that's the Pope's attitude."
0: Exactly.
1: It's a Chicago thing.
0: It is.
1: Well, congratulations on being the Bishop of Peoria. So how long have you been there now?
0: I've been there for 6 years.
1: Okay.
0: So I was ordained Bishop July 23rd in 2020. I was a lone bishop of 2020 in the United States as a coadjutor bishop, mm-hmm. which meant that I would succeed my predecessor, Bishop Janke, when he retired, which he did on his 75th birthday. So I was initially a coadjutor bishop and then became the diocesan bishop on March 3rd of 2022.
1: Okay. Yeah, and in fact, we had Bishop Janke on this sure. program back I think 2002 or so, 2003 maybe, and he was talking about Archbishop Sheen as he was appointed to Peoria. It was great to have you, his successor, here as well. And, you know, did you have much contact or background in Archbishop Sheen when you came to Peoria?
0: I did not. Did not grow up in the generation that watched him or heard him on the radio. That was my father's generation. One of the first things my father said to me when I told him that I was going to be the Bishop of Peoria and mentioned Archbishop Sheen, he talked about the fact that he used to listen to him when he was a kid.
1: Yep.
0: So I did not grow up knowing Sheen, but I knew of him. I knew a bit about him, had read a few things. Never had read one of his books, seen a couple episodes of Life is Worth Living. But when I found out that I was going to Peoria as the bishop, and I literally found out on Twitter of a post from Rocco Palmo of Whispers and Logias that was announcing my appointment as the bishop and said that I was now in charge of the cause of canonization for Archbishop Fulton Sheen, it was quite a shock. I mean, if not being named a bishop wasn't a big enough shock, now I was going to be in charge of a process of canonization for one of Peoria's native sons.
1: Oh, that's pretty cool. Now, let's just talk a little bit so folks understand. A lot of people in our audience are not Catholic and don't know a lot about what goes on in the process of being beatified and canonized stuff. Tell us just quickly a rundown of that, and then we can talk more about what's going to happen with Archbishop Sheen.
0: So cause for canonization is opened by the local church. So Bishop Janke was the bishop of Peoria who opened up the cause for Fulton Sheen's canonization. That's sent to the USCCB, the Conference of Bishops, who vote to advance and say that it's worthy of investigating and moving a cause forward, which obviously was done. Then there's a lot of research into the person's life. With Sheen, there's so much material to look at from all of his writings, his 66 books, not to mention the pamphlets and lectures and retreats that he gave, the TV show, the radio show, all of that had to be investigated, as well as asking the question, is this a heroic witness whose virtue and life is something to emulate? As the process moves forward, at one point he's declared venerable, and that really is the recognition that the church overall believes the process should be moving forward. So he was declared venerable. And then really what you're awaiting is a miracle to take place.
1: Mm-hmm.
0: And once a miracle takes place and has been accepted and verified by the Vatican.
1: And by miracle, you don't mean, oh, I found a parking space in Manhattan.
0: No,
1: it has to be
0: a true miracle.
1: God's action
0: through the intercession of the individual that is being considered. And so once that miracle takes place and is investigated and approved, the Holy Father signs off on the beatification, which is the stage we're at now, is beatifying Fulton Sheen. And then we will pray for one more miracle, one more miracle to be occur through Sheen's intercession, and then obviously verified by the church, and then he would be declared a saint. He would be canonized a saint.
1: And when the church verifies a miracle, it's not just, you know, some of the altar boys get together and vote on it. I mean, they consult with medical doctors if it's a medical healing, and they do a very careful.
0: It's a very thorough process.
1: Yeah, they don't just sort of jump, oh, we feel it's kind of nice. No, it's fairly rigorous.
0: Well, and so we're blessed because obviously we have a miracle that took place that the church accepted. It was a young boy born at home with no heartbeat. And they rushed him to the hospital. And after 61 minutes, when the doctors were ready to say that this child is not surviving, all of a sudden there was a heartbeat. Mm-hmm. And that child is now a teenage boy, no residual effects from not having a heartbeat for 61 minutes. He's a normal teenage kid, wonderful young man from a family that's very devout and had a devotion to Fulton Sheen. And as soon as things were happening with the birth that and the crisis of the moment, they began praying and asking people to pray to Fulton Sheen, which is why the church accepted that miracle. Okay. The good news is that since Pope Francis actually signed off on the beatification, we have received additional reports of potential miracles that can be investigated once the beatification takes place. So we might already actually have the miracle for canonization. It's just we have to do the beatification, and then we can investigate these reports.
1: Yeah, the church really does try to be very careful with this. It's avoiding jumping into things, and that's very important.
0: Right,
1: very important. And and just also so folks understand, in the investigation before being made venerable. They go through to make sure that nothing he taught was heretical. They check his moral character.
0: Correct.
1: All that is carefully studied, and that's an important part of this too, because
0: they really do want to make sure that the individual that is being lifted up is someone who is a model of faith, who is given a heroic witness, and has been, as Pope St. John Paul II said of him, a loyal son of the church.
1: Yes.
0: So his life was truly picked apart and examined from many different aspects. And of course, his life is a life that is an example for all of us to try to admire and to follow in that example of living our life of faith.
1: And the other part of that, too, is the church wants to be able to say, this man's teaching has been found very solid. He teaches the truth about Jesus Christ, his church, and all the truth about God. So if you listen to his tapes or TV shows, we guarantee he's authentically teaching the Catholic faith.
0: Correct, correct.
1: Yeah.
0: He's a solid philosopher, which is where his degree came from, and a solid theologian.
1: Yes.
0: And he was, a brilliant man who could speak on all aspects of our life with clarity, with charity, with humor, and with a deep understanding of our relationship with God and how we're called to live our relationship with God.
1: The other thing, too, because like your dad, I'm that generation that grew up listening to Archbishop Sheen as a child. And it's something to consider. The passion with which he explained his love of Christ, his love of the church and Our Lady, his book, The World's First Love, on the Blessed Mother, it's just fantastic.
0: Yeah.
1: You know, so he's got great material.
0: Everything he did came from what was what he called the most important hour of the day, which was a holy hour. And he committed himself to make a daily holy hour, spend an hour in prayer before the Blessed Sacrament. Almost all the time it was in the morning. Obviously, with travel and such, there were days that it was later in the evening by the time he got to some place. But he never missed a day where he did not go and spend time before the Blessed Sacrament, being nurtured in that deep friendship, as he called it, with the Lord, yes, and allowing the Lord to speak to him. He was a man of prayer.
1: Yes, he was.
0: And so all of the work that came out of his work as a professor, as a TV personality, radio host, the work he did with the Mission Society, his work as a bishop, it all came because he was fed first by that encounter with Jesus that he made every day. And of course, that just shaped his life, because he knew what he received from the Lord was what he was called to share with the world.
1: Mm-hmm. Now, you know, the process for his beatification, you know, seemed to get a hitch in it at one point. Mm-hmm. Do you want to explain a little bit about what was going on?
0: Sure.
1: And what was the difficulty?
0: Well, the process in my opinion, I've never saw a reason why the process wouldn't continue. Mm-hmm. I've had confidence from the day that I found out that I was Bishop of Peoria and now would shepherd this process further. I've never felt that this was not going to happen. It was going mm-hmm. to happen in the right time. And back in 2019, when the beatification was initially scheduled, looking back, it was not the right time.
1: Mm-hmm.
0: And the main reasons why it was not the right time was at the time in the state of New York, where Sheen spent a good part of his life and was also the diocesan bishop of Rochester, New York.
1: Mm-hmm.
0: The state of New York was, through the attorney general, had a look-back period to look back at potential abuse cases of the past. And not that Sheen was being accused, but did he do something, especially when he was the Bishop of Rochester, that mm-hmm. he would have not acted properly in dealing with a past case of abuse? The Diocese of Rochester at the time was also in bankruptcy proceedings. And so the climate in New York was something that was just something that was a little skeptical as to, is this the right moment? We didn't want to embarrass the church.
1: Mm-hmm.
0: But, you know, the fact of the matter is, as we like to say, Sheen is clean. There was nothing there. We never believed that there would be anything there.
1: No.
0: And honestly, since becoming a bishop, I have never encountered any resistance for the cause to move forward.
1: Mm-hmm.
0: The question has been, when is the opportune moment?
1: Yes.
0: And, you know, I think in God's providence, now is the opportune moment, right?
1: Yeah.
0: Here we're going to beatify America's bishop during the 250th anniversary of our country. We're celebrating an extended 150th anniversary of the diocese from where he came, the Diocese of Peoria. And so it's the right moment. And
1: yeah.
0: God says it's the right moment.
1: You know, and we were talking earlier, Cardinal Dolan, who was mm-hmm. cardinal in New York City,
0: right,
1: but is himself from the Midwest. He's
0: right.
1: from Missouri, as I recall. He was gung-ho in favor of the beatification. He wasn't, you know, some people were trying to say he was slowing it down. That's not the case.
0: I met Cardinal Dolan for the first time at a bishop's meeting,
1: mm-hmm.
0: and I wanted to introduce myself as the new bishop of Peoria. And in our brief exchange, he said to me, he said, nobody wants to see Sheen beatified, ultimately canonized, more than me. I took him at his word.
1: Mm-hmm.
0: Again, I have never encountered from any bishop resistance to Sheen's cause moving forward.
1: Yeah.
0: It's always been just the question, is it the right moment?
1: Yes.
0: And
1: yes,
0: as I said, I think now is the right moment.
1: Mm-hmm. Yeah, no, that's a good thing. And this beatification is celebrated during Holy Mass, correct?
0: Correct.
1: Are you doing that in Peoria?
0: No, we're not doing that in Peoria. I made the decision as we were planning, beginning to plan, when it looked like we were going to get permission to move forward with the beatification mass. As I said to my team, who really was focused on celebrating the beatification in Peoria, I said, Sheen is not just for Peoria, he's for the world.
1: Mm-hmm.
0: And so I wanted to do the celebration in a venue that we could maximize people's participation. When you look at the history of beatifications that have taken place in the United States over the last 25 years, we've gone from 1,000 to 2,000 to 14,000 to 60,000 in Ford Field for Blessed Solanus Casey back in 2017. And nothing against wonderful Blessed Solanus Casey, but Fulton Sheen's a little more well-known, mm-hmm. not only in the United States, but around the world. So anticipating the great interest that I have experienced for people for the beatification to take place, I assumed that we were going to need a venue that would, again, allow people, as many people as possible, to participate. And mm-hmm. that's why we looked. Unfortunately, we don't have a facility in our diocese that could house a great number of folks. And so we looked at surrounding areas. And the wonderful thing is St. Louis is only 2.5 hours away. And the Dome in St. Louis doesn't have a football team. So during football season, we don't have to worry about competing to find time, and we can have upwards of 75,000 people gather in St. Louis at the Dome of the Americas. So that's where I decided to celebrate the beatification.
1: Sounds wonderful. Yeah, that sounds like a good chance to pull people together. Because like you say, he's for the world. EWTN also has an affiliate in Poland, mm-hmm. EWTN Polska. And they love Archbishop Sheen over there.
0: Yeah.
1: You know, when he taught, life is worth living, he had a lot of programs against communism.
0: Yes.
1: And they lived it. Mm-hmm. They lived that nightmare of communism in Poland. They knew what it was like and how their faith brought them through.
0: True.
1: So when they listen to Sheen,
0: absolutely,
1: they're all nodding their heads. He had it exactly right.
0: Yeah.
1: And he knew what he was talking about in terms of the weaknesses and downright evils of communist thought. So this is a powerful thing that he's still affecting people around the world.
0: Absolutely. I like to say that no matter where I go, if I say I'm the Bishop of Peoria, it leads to a conversation about Fulton Sheen. And in my now 6 years of serving as a bishop, I've traveled to places across our country, and I've been blessed to make several trips across to Europe and even to Africa. And again, I was amazed that here I'm in Tanzania, and I'm having a conversation. I brought the bishop a copy of Sheen's book, A Priest Is Not His Own, to give as a gift. Mm-hmm. And when I gave it to the bishop, he says, oh, I already read that. I listened to Sheen when I was a kid.
1: Yeah.
0: And he inspired me to be a priest.
1: Yeah.
0: A few years ago, I was in France on a pilgrimage with our vocations office, praying for vocations. And I was in where St. Margaret Mary Alacoque had the vision of the Sacred Heart.
1: Mm-hmm.
0: There's an 83-year-old priest who gave us a presentation, and at the end, in conversation, we were there in January, so I was in the back. I had my winter coat on. He couldn't tell I was the bishop, but the folks with us pointed out, and he came running up to me. He says, you're Sheen's bishop. And I said, well, I'm the Bishop of Peoria.
1: Yeah.
0: I didn't want to claim that I was officially Sheen's bishop. I would much rather he be my bishop than yeah. my being his. But he said, as a young boy, we listened to Sheen, and he inspired me to be a priest. So truthfully, whether it's Poland, where, as you just pointed out, his strong speaking out against communism left a lasting impact on that country, whether it's in the middle of Africa, Tanzania, whether it's in France, I know there's a huge following of Sheen in Brazil. Literally around the world, Fulton Sheen had an impact because of who he is.
1: Yeah.
0: Speaking out against the evils of the world, calling us to live a life of holiness, calling us to live a life of charity, and giving witness to our faith by being people of prayer and living out the gospel.
1: We have a clip of Archbishop Sheen that was made just a few months before he died, mm-hmm. and you can still see his vigor of his love for the church and standing up mm-hmm. for it. Let's take a quick look at it.
2: I came across a quote from you from 4 years ago, more than that, in which you said that you prayed that you dropped dead before you were 80 because you probably could not work at full schedule. Thank God your prayers were not answered. But now that you're 84, are you going to try for 90?
3: No. No, please God, I don't want to live that long. The reason I prayed to die at 80 was because I felt that my usefulness would be finished. But it isn't. And so I'm happy to work, and I'm happy to go to heaven, and when I get there, I'll ask the good Lord to send me back after a few days of happiness there to come down and do some more work here.
2: What is it you're doing now?
3: I'm writing my own autobiography. It is called Clay. That is to say, the clay refers to me. The treasure in clay is the vocation.
2: Mm-hmm. Bishop Sheen, do you foresee in the distant future any change in the church's stand, the Catholic Church's stand, and certain issues today which have been quite controversial? Certainly abortion has been. Do you foresee ever any change in that?
3: No.
2: Not at all?
3: No, because we have no power over the divine law. Furthermore, suppose we did. Suppose John Paul II tomorrow said, all right, bring out your contraceptives. Pull out your scalpels. Unplug the children from their wombs. Marry as you please. Unmarry as you please. Fornicate as you please. What would be the difference between the church and the world?
1: Yeah. Exactly, mm-hmm. exactly. And, you know, there are so many people outside of faith who think that morality is arbitrary, that they, you know, they can change it like they change state and national laws, mm-hmm. or that it's about getting power for one group. The reason we do this is so that we get more power. So
0: right.
1: That's their perspective. And that's not it at all. And no. Sheen was absolutely clear.
0: Sheen was crystal clear in his faith and in how we are to live a life that is worth living,
1: yeah.
0: the name of his show,
1: yeah.
0: Which is to live for God,
1: yes.
0: to live with God, and to live a life that is worthy of being a child of God, that we inherit eternal life with the Lord, who yeah. was willing to die for our sins.
1: Yeah. And you know, I was relating to you at dinner. I was very blessed when I was a first year of studying theology, after I'd finished my period of teaching and started theology. I was early in the year because I was taking a couple courses in Greek and Hebrew. And I heard this familiar voice coming out of the auditorium at this Lutheran school. I was taking Greek and Hebrew with the Lutheran seminary. And I stopped, and there was Archbishop Sheen. Mm-hmm. And so every day after Greek class, I would go over and listen to him. And it was just wonderful to listen. I still regret, though, that it was amazingly too shy to go and introduce myself. I still kick myself for not having said hello to him.
0: Well,
1: but he was truly great.
0: And all the stories that I've heard about him is that if you had been not timid and went and introduced yourself, he would have stopped the world and looked at you with his piercing eyes and engaged you in a conversation.
1: That's what everybody says, that he was not just about the ideas.
0: No.
1: He knew, and he was so brilliant, but he really focused on the people. And you can
0: yep.
1: you can pick that up from the talks that he gave and
0: absolutely.
1: Relating these conversations that he had. So that's a powerful thing. And I think, I don't know what his patronage will be, but those of us in the media that are continuing on something he started before, he was the first televangelist.
0: Exactly.
1: You know, no pinky rings, just his bishop's ring.
0: Yeah.
1: That was it. But yeah, he, you know, he'll certainly have some special patronage, I have no doubt.
0: I would expect him to have some patronage of media because he was masterful at it.
1: Yeah, he was. He was. And this is something that he sets the norm. The do you know when his feast day will be?
0: I do. His feast day will be December 9th.
1: December 9th. And why would they choose that date?
0: Well, it's the day that he passed.
1: Okay.
0: And, of course, it's on the heels of the Immaculate Conception and his great devotion to the Blessed Mother.
1: Yes.
0: So it just seems that that's the fitting day.
1: That sounds like a very, very good choice. Yeah, so that'll be, so we'll be able to celebrate, you know, his him as one of the blessed. When somebody is a blessed, mm-hmm. Are people in the church permitted to name churches after him?
0: Yes.
1: So they can start to name churches and chapels after Archbishop Sheen.
0: Yes.
1: What about his feast day? I mentioned his feast day.
0: Uh-huh.
1: What can they do in terms, because the church doesn't just, you
0: right.
1: know, invoke people willy-nilly, that this is careful. What on his feast day can they do to remember him?
0: So once he's declared blessed, there's proper prayer text prepared for celebrating Mass in his honor, mm-hmm. as well as prayer text to go into the breviary. So those texts have been looked at and approved by Rome, the Holy See.
1: Mm-hmm.
0: The feast day will be celebrated in the Diocese of Peoria.
1: Okay.
0: Because it's the local church, and it's the local cult, and I mean that in the good way, mm-hmm. Of devotion to him that has brought us to this moment and will continue. Other dioceses, other places can request permission to celebrate his feast day, but that permission has to be granted because he's not declared a universal saint of the church yet.
1: Yes.
0: And so we get the privilege, the honor of celebrating the feast day in Peoria first, and other places that have been impacted by him mm-hmm. Can make that request and likely receive permission so that, again, we continue to pray through his intercession that God will continue to work wonders in our lives.
1: And then there'll also be special prayers, usually on cards, holy mm-hmm. cards with his image on
0: right.
1: it, that will be asking for his intercession.
0: Correct.
1: And if there are favors granted by God, especially miraculous ones, that people can then contact the Diocese
0: right.
1: of Peoria,
0: right.
1: and you know they'll be considered, depending what's happened,
0: right.
1: they'll be considered for
0: right. So,
1: canonization.
0: So there's already a prayer for canonization. We also have a prayer for favors that have been in use now for almost 25 years since the cause began. We will, as part of the beatification, unveil a new image that is being made, which is the official image of Fulton Sheen then mm-hmm. for the beatification, the first image with him with a halo. And obviously we'll have a prayer on that card as well. That the first time the world will see that image is at the Beatification Mass.
1: Okay.
0: And the other thing with once he is declared blessed, then his tomb actually can become and used as an altar. And so we've already done work in our cathedral where his remains are
1: mm-hmm.
0: to prepare his tomb so that it can be used to be celebrated as the altar to celebrate Mass on top of.
1: And if people wanted, they could also have official pilgrimages.
0: Absolutely.
1: To go to your cathedral.
0: Yep.
1: And, you know, masses be celebrated there and other ways of learning about him and honoring him.
0: We have a lot planned. We already get several thousand visitors a year to the tomb, and we have a very small museum.

0: and we are converting that into what will be a world-class experience for people to come to encounter Fulton Sheen. Because if you encounter Sheen, you're going to encounter the Lord. Yeah. And so we're developing not just more, in the sense, the traditional museum, but we're developing with technology today, as he used the technology, new technology of his day, mm-hmm. how people can encounter him and through him encounter the Lord in an immersive experience. So we're working on that. That's several years away. But all of the information about Sheen, place to submit if you receive a favor, is our website, celebratesheen.com. CelebrateSheen.com.
1: I was just going to mention that. That's good. I'm glad you did that. You can also find out more about Archbishop Sheen's at that CelebrateSheen.com. And, of course, you'll be able to watch Venerable Fulton J. Sheen's beatification on EWTN. It'll be held on Thursday, September 24th at 2 p.m. Central Standard Time, from St. Louis, Missouri. So we're really looking forward to that. All right, we'll take a little break, come back in a couple minutes and get some of your questions and comments. So please stay with us.

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1: As our nation celebrates 250 years of American independence, Catholics in the USA continue to place their lives, hopes, dreams, and concerns under the special patronage of Mary, the Mother of God. 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

0: Welcome back. 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They'll be right here at a chapel at EWTN, and we'll unite with people around the world praying the rosary for the sanctification of priests. If you want more information, go to worldpriest.com, worldpriest.com. And that's something that was a key element of Archbishop Sheen's whole ministry, you know, getting priests to be holy and praying themselves and praying for them. We have some questions.
1: Okay.
0: Let's start off with Anastasia in Ohio. Anastasia, what can we do for you today?
2: Oh, I just love this program.

0: I'm crazy about Bishop Sheehy. I think one of the things that I wanted to particularly mention was I've heard a lot about his intellect and his knowledge of current events and how he presented, you know, on the blackboard. The thing I think that endeared him, I know, with me, and probably was the reason he beat out, you know, Milty, was his humor. He'd always start out with a little story, a little human interest story that was usually true, if I'm not mistaken. He'd address letters that he received from his fans. And he wasn't afraid to make fun of his art, his own artwork. I think he sprinkled enough humor and wit throughout his whole program that it kind of kept it a little bit on the lighter side. It didn't drag you down and get you depressed and all that. And I can watch his reruns over and over and over again. I grew up with him. I'm in my 70s, so I just had to make sure that that was mentioned. I wanted him to be appreciated for his wit and his humor.
1: Well, I tell you what, Anastasia, we have a little clip giving an example of exactly what you're talking about. So let's take a look at that clip.

0: friends. We're always very happy to hear from mothers about their children and their reactions of children to our program. One story came to us this week from Denver. It was that this child, under 4 years of age, was a bit impatient about being served his breakfast. And he was banging his spoon on his bowl, demanding service. The mother was occupied and unable to do it. Finally picked up the bowl, pulled it over his head and says, "Look, Mom, Bishop Sheen." We will probably get offers from a cereal company after that story, but they can completely forget about it because it's nullified by another story which came to us from another boy under four from St. Paul, Minnesota. It seems as this particular boy was looking at the television on Tuesday evening, and finally we came on and he shouted out, "Mom, here's Admiral Sheen." Well, I suppose we are on airwaves, and it was not so wrong.
1: You know,
2: I was five when that came on the air.
1: You know, one of the things, you know, as the caller mentioned, he's known because he was a brilliant man. He was a great student of life, and he was a great student of philosophy and theology. But the way that he connected with people was to share his humor, and it was to use real experiences of life.
2: Yes.
1: And what that did was disarm people, made him relatable.
2: Yes.
1: And so he could engage somebody on a very personal level and make you feel very comfortable. And then he could lead into the more, shall we say, weighty or heavy teaching that he wanted to express to you or to lead you to. He was just a master at his ability to connect first on a personal, human level, and then lead you to the deeper truths of faith.
2: Down here in Alabama, we say that he knew how to bring the hay down so the goats could get it. That was his great strength. Sir, where are you from?
3: I'm from Indiana, not too far from Louisville, Kentucky.
2: Okay, great. And what's your question?
3: My question is, as the promoter for the cause of Bishop Fulton Sheen, have you heard any stories that maybe would be good to let people know, like just that give a little bit more of a glimpse into who Bishop Fulton Sheen was?
1: You know, in getting to learn and know Fulton Sheen over the last 6 years, in fact, December 9th of 2020, I began as Bishop of Peoria to celebrate Mass in front of his tomb. And so in that first Mass, I commented about my lack of knowledge of Fulton Sheen, but I was discovering a new friend. And the stories that I get to hear are just amazing. Everything from personal stories of when he came to a parish and he did a mission and gave a mission talk. I was privileged to meet his niece, Joan Cunningham, before she passed away. We had a delightful afternoon. She was bringing treasures to give to the Diocese of Peoria for the museum and that. And as we were creating all these pictures and that stories that she was talking about, there was a wonderful picture. I never knew he had dogs. And he had an Irish setter named Chumley.
2: Uh-huh.
1: And just this, you know, very human side picture of him with his dog. His niece-in-law, Dolores Sheen, lives in Peoria. I've gotten to know her over the last years. She's Polish by descent, and so she married into the Irish Sheen family. And she tells stories that are just so humorous of conversations and phone calls that he had with her talking about, you know, taking care of the Polish invader into the family and that. So the stories are just amazing of how personally he connected with so many people in so many different ways.
2: Yeah, no, he really did that. That's great stuff. We have another question here. Sir, where are you from?
4: I'm from Rockledge, Florida.
2: Good to have you here. Welcome. And your question?
4: What were the circumstances that led to Bishop Sheen's first television show?
1: Well, Sheen was a professor at Catholic University of America, and he was becoming quite well known for his ability to teach and to preach, and that led to him being involved in the radio program, the Catholic Hour. And as he continued to have that fame grow, that ability to communicate so well over the waves, as TV was now coming about, he was given the opportunity to transfer from radio to TV and created the Life is Worth Living show.
2: Yeah. And, you know, one part of that, too, and this is something that he had related, the number one show in television at that time was one, again, I remember quite well. That was the Milton Berle show. And Milton Berle was called Mr. Television, number one show, unassailable by anybody. So they thought that the other channel that he went on thought, well, we'll put the priest over there. And just it's sort of a write-off because we have to put something in that time. So, you know, it's no big loss to us. Well, it turns out that Archbishop Sheen pushed Milton Berle off of TV. He was so popular that his show went off the air.
1: Well, and if you stop and think about it, so when Sheen received the Emmy for being the best TV personality, first thing he did is he gave credit to his authors, Matthew, Mark, Luke, and John. The authors of the gospel. Because his material, again, came from that hour of prayer that he spent each day. And when you think about Milton Berle's show, it was a variety show. It was there was always there were other actors, actresses that were part of it. There were skits that were done. There was music that was done. And Sheen came out in this studio that looked like a library, and he had a blackboard, and he was dressed as a bishop, and he spoke. And he had, his material was so much greater than all of the things that Milton Berle was trying to do in bringing humor and laughter into the world. Sheen was speaking the truth of the faith, the truth of the gospel, and speaking to people's hearts. And that's why he was so popular.
2: Absolutely. And he used that line when he met Milton Berle at a Friars Club dinner. And Berle said to him, how'd you knock me off the air? I was number one. I was Mr. TV. He said, it was easy. I had better writers. Matthew, Mark, Luke, and John. So that was his line then, too. Sir, where are you from?
5: Birmingham, Alabama.
2: Welcome. And your question?
5: My question is, we've heard stories about Archbishop Sheen's life, and I wondered if there was, beyond the leadership that he showed, were there themes that developed as you went through the process of researching and approval?
1: Certainly. Sheen, in fact, one of the things we're doing as a spiritual preparation for the beatification is following his example of making a holy hour. So we're going to have a novena of holy hours leading up to the beatification in the Diocese of Peoria. And each night, starting on September 15th of this year, leading up to the beatification on the 24th, each night we're going to have a holy hour with a theme around things that were so important aspects of Sheen's life. So prayer being one of them. Education, studying. We're going to have a night to reflect on the Eucharist and to reflect on the Blessed Mother. Sheen was very much aware of the cross in our life and the need to embrace the cross. So we'll have a reflection on suffering and the cross. September 20th, which is Sunday, we're going to reflect upon priesthood, which is actually the anniversary of his priesthood ordination. So it's fitting that as one of the nights we reflect on priesthood. And then his life with the missions, because serving the poor, serving the church around the world, when he became head of the Pontifical Mission Society, he said that the world was his parish. And he really took that to heart for the rest of his life. So reflecting upon the missions, the call to evangelize, that we have to take up in our life today is another night. And then finally, we're going to reflect upon humility and our call to sainthood. Mm-hmm. So those are some of the themes that were very clear, a part of his life, that spiritually we're going to use to prepare by doing these holy hours. And there's other things. As we mentioned earlier, he was very staunch in his opposition and speaking out about communism. And how we are to be faithful citizens, you know, in our country. But he would critique the far right and the far left.
2: Yes.
1: He did not fit into any political category. He felt that America was a great blessing, but he felt America needed the church,
2: yep.
1: needed Catholicism.
2: Yeah. Yeah, he definitely did that critique. I mean, he was staunchly against racial bigotry
1: right.
2: and the segregation,
1: right.
2: but equally against communism, just being another form of oppression.
1: Right.
2: We have another caller. We have Louise from the great state of Connecticut. Louise, what can we do for you?
6: Embarrassment of the state of Connecticut. But anyway, yeah, we have recollections of Bishop Sheen from Holyoke, which was part, you know, a lot of Irish in the beginning in the 50s, and we used to watch Bishop Sheen at my aunt's house before we even had a television. So my brother knew who he was, and he collected autographs. And Bishop Sheen was in the lineup in the parade, and Charlie was running after him, and there was a picture in the paper, and you see the bodyguard kind of scowling at him, but Bishop Sheen was, you know, graciously gave him his autograph, and Charlie, my brother. Went to seminary for several years and with the Les, the French order, anyway. And they decided it wasn't his vocation, but he kept studying theology, got a PhD in theology, one of the youngest at Fordham in New York. And then he taught for almost 40 years in Scranton at Marywood College until he got ALS. He had Lou Gehrig's disease for about 12 years. He died 4 years ago. Though he never became a priest, but I'm sure he was inspired a lot by Bishop Sheen, but his middle son did. In fact, just before he died, my nephew, after his father died, one of the first things he did, one of the first funerals he did was for his father. It was very emotional, and he had about 20 priests at his funeral because they all knew my brother.
2: Thank you. And, you know, something that I think is true about Archbishop Sheen, he also saw the importance of the lay apostolate.
1: Absolutely.
2: This was, he would not say, well, it would have been better for your priest. No, he saw that the lay apostolate
1: yeah.
2: was very important. And that was one of the items from Vatican Council, which he attended.
1: He participated in all of the Second Vatican Council.
2: Absolutely.
1: And I don't have the exact quote, but basically one of the things that Sheen said is that the church is not going to be saved by the bishops and the priests and the religious. It's going to be saved by
2: yes,
1: the faithful.
2: That's right. He did. I've heard him say that, mm-hmm. you know, in some of the talks that I listened to. And we have one more question here from our studio audience. Well, Brother Johns.
7: Welcome back.
2: Yeah, slowly I turned. Go ahead. What you got there, Brother John?
7: I just wanted to ask, too, with Bishop Sheen, I know he did a lot with television and radio, but what was his role with the missions?
1: So Sheen was appointed the head of the Pontifical Mission Society. And in that role, his responsibility was to encourage the church in the United States to support the work of the missions around the world. He was a masterful fundraiser.
2: Yes.
1: But for him, it was not just about raising money to send checks to other parts of the world to support the church. That was clearly part of the responsibility. But Sheen traveled the world to
2: yes.
1: visit the missions,
2: yes.
1: to understand what it was that his role in the leading the Pontifical Mission Society, what it was to have an impact on places in the world where the gospel had yet to be preached, to bring Jesus to places where Jesus had not been previously known. So he was very much active as the director, going around the world visiting mission churches and dioceses. When he was there, he would see what the dollars that he was raising back in the United States were going for.
2: Mm-hmm.
1: And he would also be able to then speak very confidently with firsthand knowledge of how important it is for us to see the church, as he said, the world was his parish. The church is universal. And how do we bring the gospel to places around the world that need to have support to be able to, you know, have priests, religious, to build hospitals and schools, seminaries. That was his work in leading the Pontifical Mission Society.
2: Also, all the money that he made on his television show mm-hmm. went to those missions.
1: Yes.
2: He didn't keep that money
1: yeah.
2: for himself at all. He wasn't interested.
1: Yeah.
2: He did that. And he tells the most shameful moment of his life was when he met a leper and he was giving crosses to lepers and he just dropped in his hand and he was ashamed of himself. So he picked it up
1: mm-hmm.
2: from the man's leprous hand and then placed it there.
1: Mm-hmm.
2: And he realized he was afraid to touch the leper.
1: Right.
2: But he was also learning lessons, and that's a great thing.
1: Yeah.
2: I just want to let people know, if you want more information on Fulton Sheen's cause, go to CelebrateSheen.com. You can watch Venerable Sheen, Fulton Sheen's Beatification Mass on EWTN Thursday, September 24th at 2 p.m. Central Standard Time, front live from St. Louis, Missouri. There's also a Sheen app you can get in your app store. And it's his shows and retreats and talks that he gave. It's brilliant. Thank you for being with us, Excellency. And if you would join me in blessing our audience, may Almighty God bless you and keep you, the Father, Son, and Holy Spirit. Amen. And we can bring you this show and all of our other shows only because this network is brought to you by you. 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

0: He was a Renaissance legend, known as the Apostle of Rome, who would become one of the most beloved Italian saints of all time. 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
1: The National Eucharistic Pilgrimage continues. 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

In the sixth month, the angel Gabriel was sent from God to a city of Galilee named Nazareth, to a virgin betrothed to a man whose name was Joseph of the house of David. And the virgin's name was Mary. And he came to her and said, "Hail, full of grace, the Lord is with you." Luke chapter 1, verses 26 through 28.

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1: UTN News Nightly caught in the crossfire. In the latest back and forth attacks by the U.S. and Iran, one Gulf nation pays a deadly price. Dangers exposed. The Senate Health Committee holds a hearing about the risks of irreversible gender transition. Who testified and what's being done? We're on Capitol Hill. Raising the stakes, Ukraine retaliates after a night of attacks hitting dangerously close to the heart of Russia's second city. We hear the latest from someone on the ground. Plus, signs and symbols. Pope Leo XIV reflects on the sacred liturgy, telling us how to return to what really matters. These stories and more tonight.
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1: Thank you for being with us on the feast day of Saints Charles Lwanga and Companions, Martyrs of Uganda. Our top story tonight, the shaky and tenuous ceasefire between the U.S. and Iran continues to be tested. Kuwait briefly shuts its main airport today after Iranian drones heavily damaged a passenger terminal. At the same time, President Donald Trump's top diplomat and national security advisor, Marco Rubio, once again testifies at the Capitol, taking lawmakers' questions on the war. And no surprise that things got a little testy at times. But first, we begin with what President Trump said in an interview. White House correspondent Owen Jensen reports. Owen.
3: Yeah, Veronica, good evening to you. That interview was done with Pod Force One, just released, and President Donald Trump said that his relationship with the Israeli Prime Minister Benjamin Netanyahu is solid, despite a critical phone call. Before we get to that, today in the Oval Office, President Trump was asked to define ceasefire.
4: Pretty much the way it is. It's a different part of the world. You know, I'd say in that part of the world, ceasefire is when you're shooting in a more moderate manner.
5: Meanwhile, the headline-making phone call between the president and Israeli leader that revealed some tension between the two men over attempts to make peace with Iran. President Donald Trump acknowledged he called Prime Minister Benjamin Netanyahu crazy. There were some expletives as well. Still, the president said in his interview that he likes Bibi a lot and that he works very well with him. And as talks for peace with Iran drag on, more fighting. This time, Kuwait, at least one dead and dozens hurt when Iran attacked civilian infrastructure, including Kuwait's international airport. Also, U.S. military leaders say they disabled an oil tanker heading toward an Iranian oil port, striking the tanker with a Hellfire missile. Meanwhile, the path towards a lasting ceasefire between Israel and Hezbollah remains unclear as hostilities continue in Lebanon. Testifying again on Capitol Hill, Secretary of State Marco Rubio said Hezbollah is an enemy of both Israel and Lebanon.
6: So Hezbollah is not just a challenge to Israel, it's a challenge to Lebanon, to the Lebanese state and the Lebanese people. And we are hopeful that we can create a paradigm in which Lebanon's government and Israel can work together to disarm Hezbollah and allow the people of Lebanon to reclaim its country. But it's complex.
5: The secretary told lawmakers, we would love to see a change in Iran, adding,
6: and that they be governed by people. But that was not the goal of our mission. The goal of our mission was to take away their ability to threaten the region with an overwhelming number of missiles and drones that would basically make them immune to any sort of external pressure. And then they could break out to a nuclear weapon.
5: In an exchange with one lawmaker who asked for yes or no answers due to time constraints, things got a little testy over one-word answers.
6: Yeah, I'll warn you right now, I don't do yes or no answers.
7: Yeah, so well, you, well, I only have 5 minutes. I know when senator, you know
6: about
7: this business.
6: I never did yes or no answers.
7: And I know you're trying to go out so that you can run out my 5 minutes. That's a simple question.
6: I'm trying to run out your 5 minutes. You're running out your 5 minutes.
7: Did you?
6: I don't do yes or no questions. You want to ask me a question, I'll answer
7: I'm answering you.
3: And Veronica, summer may just be starting, but President Trump says the Strait of Hormuz might be blocked through September 7th, the Labor Day holiday. He thinks that's unlikely. At the White House, Owen Jensen, EWTN News Nightly.
1: There are questions tonight on whether the Anti-Weaponization Fund is dead. During a session with lawmakers yesterday, the acting attorney general said the administration was not moving forward with the fund. During a podcast interview, the president contradicted the statement, saying the Anti-Weaponization Fund is not dead. In the Oval Office, the president was asked for clarification, and this is what he had to say.
4: These people, their lives have been destroyed, their families have been destroyed, many of them. I'm not just talking about a few people. many of them. I'm one of them. They raided my house, Mar-a-Lago.
1: What are the long-term impacts of puberty blockers and sex change operations on minors? That was the focus of a hearing before the Senate Health Committee today. It featured a detransitioner who shared her experiences of both physical and mental anguish. Now she is advocating for Congress to create federal regulations to stop gender-affirming care on minors. Capitol Hill correspondent Eric Rosales joins us with more from the hearing. Eric.
8: Well, good evening, Veronica. You know, this is a major issue facing today's society, in particular our children. Many parents have concerns about transgender ideology taking over our kids' schools, social media feeds, and even monopolizing pediatric medical care. Statistics show from 2017 to 2025, the number of children identifying as transgender increased nearly 383%. One woman shared her experience and the physical and mental scars of transitioning from a girl to a boy and then back to a female.
9: It's not hateful to question bad science or bad practices. We are simply looking out for the well-being of children who are not equipped to make permanent decisions and whose parents are being told that they have no other choice.
10: At the age of 12, Chloe Cole began identifying as a male. Doctors put her on puberty blockers and testosterone. At the age of 15, she underwent a double mastectomy. But a year later, she detransitioned after a spiritual awakening. She says too many kids are being misdiagnosed with gender dysphoria.
9: My mom and dad, who never once believed that I was a boy, were told by psychologists and physicians that insignificant things like me wanting to become an athlete or having short hair meant that I actually was their son. The entire premise of transgenderism is that I will take my own life if I don't transition.
10: The difference between the two parties was on full display as Democrats called the hearing another blatant attack on the LGBTQ community. However, they never questioned Chloe directly, instead called gender-affirming care necessary health care.
11: What the medical and scientific community tells us is that gender-affirming care is associated with a lower risk of depression, severe anxiety, and suicidal thoughts.
10: A transgender advocate added parents know best.
12: They sit beside them in exam rooms with their child's doctor making these decisions. Parents should not be robbed of the right to make decisions about their child's health just because that child is diagnosed with gender dysphoria.
10: Republican Senator Josh Hawley says it's time to stop agencies like Planned Parenthood from receiving taxpayer funds.
13: Do you know that Planned Parenthood got $1.5 billion? Let me say that again. $1.5 billion diverted from Medicaid and Medicare, taken from the poor, taken from our seniors, so that they could do this.
8: Republican Senator Bill Cassidy of Louisiana, a medical doctor and committee chair, is going further. He's requested communication from the Department of Health and Human Services to determine if previous administration officials colluded with advocacy groups to promote youth transition procedures. He is focused on ensuring compliance with federal policies that restrict federal funds from supporting these procedures for minors. Veronica, back to you.
1: A major political shift could be coming to California after Tuesday's primary election. The race to become the next governor remains too close to call as late ballots are still being counted.
14: I know people look at California and they say, how can a Republican possibly win in a state like this? My response is, how can a Democrat win?
1: Republican Steve Hilton is promising a total reset for California, aiming to break more than 15 years of single-party rule. Early numbers show Hilton is leading the crowded field alongside Democrat Xavier Becerra.
15: And while I take nothing for granted, there are lots of ballots left to be counted. It appears that we are on track to advance to November. One step closer to the son of those hardworking immigrants, Maria and Manuel Becerra, becoming the next governor of the great state of California.
1: Trailing closely behind them is billionaire climate activist Tom Steyer, who shattered financial records by pouring over $215 million of his own money into the primary campaign.
16: We're going to wait till every ballot is counted. We're going to give democracy a time to work. And we know we finished really strong.
1: Key primary results in Iowa have officially set the stage for a big November battle in the race for the U.S. Senate. Democrat Josh Turek won his primary and will face Republican Representative Ashley Hinson for the seat left vacant by Joni Ernst. Russia and Ukraine continue to launch long-range strikes as the war continues. Today, Ukrainian long-range drones struck an oil terminal in the Russian city of St. Petersburg and set it ablaze. Russian authorities confirmed the strike but provided few details. The city's airport briefly suspended flights and mobile internet services were cut off. The attack comes as the Russian city hosts a major event for attracting foreign capital. Joining us now from Kyiv is Stephen Moore, the founder of the Ukraine Freedom Project. Great to have you back on. Can you tell us more about what's happening in regards to the church that was hit 2 days ago?
17: Yeah, well, actually, this church was hit yesterday. And it's easy to get confused because there's been multiple churches hit in recent weeks. Putin is accelerating his war on Ukraine's Christians. And so just yesterday, we were at the New Light Gospel Church in here in Kyiv. And there had been a missile out in the courtyard, and it blew out all the doors and windows and really just shattered everything inside this beautiful church. And again, that's happening more and more here in Ukraine.
1: Of course, not knowing when there could be an attack, whether it's overnight or even in daylight hours. How are Catholic and other Christian communities coping in this ongoing conflict amid the escalating Russian attacks?
17: Oh, there is no one tougher than Ukrainians, and no one more steadfast than Ukrainian Christians. And listen, there, you know, Putin thinks he's intimidating these people. Putin thinks that they're somehow gonna start crying and pound the ground and give up. No. What happens is that every time a church is hit, the believers of that church strengthen their resolve and so it's not working. What Putin is doing is not working.
1: What do you want people to know about what it's like living in a ongoing conflict zone? You have been on the ground in Ukraine for such a long time.
17: Since day five of the war, when I got to Kyiv, it was surrounded on three sides by Russians. And I'm just going to take my camera here and just show you. This is the Kyiv skyline right here. So and what is not here? There is no billowing back black smoke. Kyiv is not a smoking ruin. And it's easy for Americans to miss that point because, you know, the media, you know, not all media is as good at this stuff as you guys are. And it's easy to just think because every day, you know, and the media just says every day something blew up in Kyiv today, right? Mm-hmm. And you know, this is a highly functioning city and people are going to school, they're going to church, they're going to work. And, you know, and sometimes they get poor sleep because Putin's hitting them with drones and missiles.
1: And as you mentioned, there's a lot of information that's not exactly known. Are you concerned at any of the reports for Ukraine, being a little bit worried that American-made Patriot air defense missiles may not be available?
17: Yeah, now that is the big concern. And, you know, these guys, these Ukrainians, these people of strong faith, close to 80% of Ukrainians are Christians, and they can keep going for a long time because, you know, they know if they lose that Putin's going to shut down every church here in Ukraine as he has in occupied Ukraine. And their Achilles heel is the lack of interceptors for missiles. They've got their own industry that can defeat the Russian-Iranian drones. But what they don't have is the Patriots that can take down these hypersonic missiles. And, you know, the American government is the sole purveyor of Patriot missiles. And, you know, these anti-aircraft missiles are really what's needed, or else it's going to get really, really ugly here.
1: Stephen Moore, thanks for joining us. Stay safe, and we really appreciate your on-the-ground view of everything that's happening. Thank you so much.
17: Thanks for letting me be with you.
1: We have a lot more still to come on EWTN News Nightly. AI displacement. Artificial intelligence is shrinking workforces. Tonight, we will discuss if regulators are doing enough.
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1: 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Evan, thanks so much for coming on.
20: Thank you for having me.
1: You co-authored the report. What are the key takeaways?
20: Well, first of all, I just want to say that even though this report is from Better Markets, this is a fight that Better Markets has been a part of for over 15 years. And we know that AI is one of the most consequential technologies that are going to infect this generation, and it's going to cause a tremendous economic shift. So we basically focused on four key areas that we think are going to be critical to the way our economy is going to evolve. One is around growth and jobs, including how the economy is going to evolve and what that means for the American workforce, particularly the working and middle class. We're also going to be focused on credit and money.
1: And it's already underway. We do know that these concerns and topics are at the forefront of what can be done moving forward. The Anthropic CEO, he has warned that AI could even spike unemployment by 10-20% in the next 5 years. This is something that's garnering a lot of attention online. Younger generations are concerned. How serious is the threat to American workers, and are policymakers taking it seriously?
20: Well, it's as serious as we put the time into right now. I mean, there are potentially two types of outcomes that we could see in the not too distant future as AI becomes part of our life. One that's more focused on prosperity and resilient communities when AI is allowing people to have more time to do the things that they want to do, to be able to get more productive and the benefits on the economy. But there's also the world that I think a lot of people are really concerned about, and that's job displacement, that's rising costs. At the federal level, there's still a lot that can be done to make sure that everyday Americans are truly taken into account, to make sure that they actually benefit from the positive attributes of AI, but are not, waking up one day and realizing that their lives are turned upside down.
1: We are seeing some governments and politicians very slow to making any meaningful change or setting up safeguards at the moment. But we do know that Pope Leo XIV has been speaking out about this new technological advancement and, of course, saying that service of humanity needs to be at the heart of this. Do you think tech companies will be able to listen? Where do you think this all goes?
20: I sure hope so. I mean, I was very heartened to see the encyclical that came out because it very much aligns with the report that we published today. And really, at the end of the day, both the Pope's encyclical and our report talks about the fact that technology really must put humans front and center in the way that's developed and the way that it becomes part of our lives. And, I do believe that tech companies are paying attention. You are seeing some of the leaders of these companies talking about what could happen if things go wrong. I believe some of of the tech companies actually were present when the cyclical was published. But, you know, showing up and saying things is one thing, but mm-hmm. actually, like, putting pen to paper and making sure that the rules that are going to really influence everyday people's lives are taking everyday people into account is a completely another thing.
1: Evan, thanks so much for adding your voice to the conversation. We appreciate your time today.
20: Thank you for having me. It's a pleasure.
1: The St. John Paul II National Shrine in Washington, D.C. is opening a new exhibit highlighting his legacy and the 250th anniversary of America's independence. From June 1st to August 9th, pilgrims can visit the free exhibit, A New Birth of Freedom, St. John Paul II in America. The exhibit explores the late pontiff's reflections on documents such as the Declaration of Independence and the Bill of Rights. To tell us more about the exhibit is Stephen White, Executive Director of the St. John Paul II National Shrine. Stephen, thanks so much for your time today.
0: It's a pleasure to be with you.
1: How did the idea for this exhibit come about, and what is the vision behind it?
0: Well, of course, the United States is celebrating their 250th birthday this year. And here at the Shrine, we thought, you know, there were eight trips that Pope John Paul II made to the United States, one when he was still a cardinal, in fact, for the bicentennial in 1976. And so we thought we would go through our collections and go through to see what the Pope had to say during his visits to America. And it turns out there were a lot of things that he had to say, reflecting not just on America and its place in history, but on the American founding itself.
1: It's a great idea, and it's so nice that you were able to go back and curate all of that to streamline it for visitors. So when they come to see this exhibit, what do you hope that they take away from the tour?
0: Well, one of the beautiful things about John Paul's visits and the words that he had to say specifically about the United States and our founding is that they're words of perennial importance, right? The lessons he spoke about in the 70s and 80s and 90s are still relevant today. So we hear his important message about freedom, about how freedom is to be taken for granted, how it has to be tied to truths, that the founding truths that are enshrined in the Declaration of Independence provide a foundation for understanding ourselves in light of a broader horizon, right? That we're founded as a nation under God, that we're not the ultimate arbiters of right and wrong, that we answer to a higher power. And with those ideas in mind, we can begin to understand sort of the vocation of America and the world, so to speak, that we have to take care of our freedom, we have to use it well, and that we have to cherish it, we have to be grateful for it. All of these themes are woven throughout all of his the talks that he gave, both during his visits and in meetings with American leaders over the decades. And our exhibit highlights all of these and stitches them together in a wonderful story. I think people will really enjoy it.
1: Really meaningful messages that seem especially poignant in today's world. What connection does this exhibit draw between the founding principles of the U.S. and the St. John Paul II's reflections, in addition to what you shared?
0: Well, I think we let the Pope speak in his own words, mostly. As I said, he had the opportunity to come to the United States eight different times. And in each occasion, he had some sort of reflection on some aspect of the American experiment in ordered freedom. That's a big topic, a big theme in his comments, both about the United States, but in general, that freedom has to be tethered to the truth, that the light, in light of truth, our freedom takes on a meaning that elevates us, but when our freedom is divorced from the truth or cut off from the truth about the human person, then it becomes slavish and becomes no kind of freedom at all. So that's one of the most important themes that you see consistently across his visits in his reflections on the United States.
1: Looking forward to checking out the exhibit. Stephen White, thanks so much.
0: My pleasure.
1: Today begins the 9-day novena to the Sacred Heart of Jesus in preparation for the Solemnity of the Sacred Heart of Jesus on June 12th. Join Mother Angelica's friars, the Franciscan missionaries of the Eternal Word, in praying the novena through a video series on our YouTube channel. Through this powerful novena, we entrust our intentions, families, and needs to the loving heart of Christ. Up next on EWTN News Nightly, Special Mission, as wars rage across the globe, one group of teenagers tries to turn the tides at the Vatican. Plus, the gift of grace right before our eyes, where Pope Leo says it happens every day.

0: says the rites of the Christian liturgy are more than just external gestures to the sacramental mystery.
1: Può avvenire solo coinvolgendo tutto l'uomo, spirito, anima e corpo.
0: In his general audience today, the Holy Father focused on Chapter 3 of Sacrosanctum Concilium. That's the constitution on the sacred liturgy produced by Vatican II. Pope Leo stressed that what happens through the rite of the Mass is the act of mediation itself through which the graces of God reach the faithful. This continues the Holy Father's catechesis on the Second Vatican Council. In the crowd at the general audience was a group of teenagers on a unique mission. 40 teens from around the world are leading a six-day immersive summit called Project O2. They are partaking in peace-building workshops. They hope to encourage peace in a time when war is being fought in several areas across the globe. The teenagers come from places like Ukraine, Africa, the Middle East, and more.
2: We can make a change all together and understand what things and circumstances unite us, and by that go to peace all together.
3: You know, the people in charge haven't been able to come up with the solutions to peace. So we need to look somewhere else, and their creativity and their imagination, these kids can bring a vibrancy and a creativity and a dedication to peace.
0: The NBA Finals tip off tonight, and the rivalry is getting holy. San Antonio's Archbishop Gustavo Garcia Siller and New York's Archbishop Ronald Hicks have placed a friendly wager on the Spurs versus the Knicks championship series.
4: I'm here to announce a friendly wager with Archbishop Ronald Hicks of New York on the outcome of this year's NBA Finals. When the Spurs win, Archbishop Hicks will send a box of bagels, cream cheese, and lox from H&H Bagels. If by some slight possibility, hard to think, the Spurs aren't victorious, I will send him Texas' favorite gift boxes with items from H-E-B. I am really looking forward to enjoying those bagels. Both Archbishop Hicks and I are united in prayer for the safety of the players, the Salesian sisters, which is more than one. There are thousands of them are praying that in this series, go Spurs, go. Archbishop, could you repeat, please? Go Spurs, go.
0: We thank you for watching tonight. Remember, you can follow us on social media, Facebook, X, YouTube, and Instagram at EWTN News Nightly. I'm Veronica Dudo. Good night and God bless.
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3: In the glorious mysteries, we have not only Christ's victory in this world, but the coming of the Holy Spirit and the promise of eternal life.

0: In the name of the Father, and of the Son, and of the Holy Spirit. Amen. I believe in God, the Father Almighty, creator of heaven and earth, and in Jesus Christ, his only Son, our Lord, who was conceived by the Holy Spirit, born of the Virgin Mary, suffered under Pontius Pilate, was crucified, died, and was buried. He descended into hell. The third day he rose again from the dead, and he ascended into heaven, and is seated at the right hand of God, the Father Almighty, from whence he shall come to judge the living and the dead.
1: I believe in the Holy Spirit, the Holy Catholic Church, the communion of saints, the forgiveness of sins, the resurrection of the body, and life everlasting. Amen.
0: Our Father, who art in heaven, hallowed be thy name. Thy kingdom come, thy will be done, on earth as it is in heaven.
1: Give us this day.

0: full of grace. The Lord is with thee. Blessed art thou amongst women, and blessed is the fruit of thy womb, Jesus.
1: Holy Mary, Mother of God, pray for us sinners, now and at the hour of our death. Amen.
0: Hail Mary, full of grace, the Lord is with thee. Blessed art thou amongst women, and blessed is the fruit of thy womb, Jesus.
1: Holy Mary, Mother of God, pray for us sinners, now and at the hour of our death. Amen.
0: Glory be to the Father, and to the Son, and to the Holy Spirit.
1: As it was in the beginning, is now, and ever shall be, world without end. Amen.

0: The first glorious mystery, the resurrection. Our Father, who art in heaven, hallowed be thy name. Thy kingdom come, thy will be done, on earth as it is in heaven.
1: Give us this day our daily bread, and forgive us our trespasses, as we forgive those who trespass against us. And lead us not into temptation, but deliver us from evil. Amen.
0: Hail Mary, full of grace, the Lord is with thee. Blessed art thou amongst women, and blessed is the fruit of thy womb, Jesus.
1: Holy Mary, Mother of God, pray for us sinners, now and at the hour of our death. Amen.
0: Hail Mary, full of grace, the Lord is with thee. Blessed art thou amongst women, and blessed is the fruit of thy womb, Jesus.
1: Holy Mary, Mother of God, pray for us sinners, now and at the hour of our death. Amen.
0: Hail Mary, full of grace, the Lord is with thee. Blessed art thou amongst women, and blessed is the fruit of thy womb, Jesus.
1: Holy Mary, Mother of God, pray for us sinners, now and at the hour of our death. Amen.
0: Hail Mary, full of grace, the Lord is with thee. Blessed art thou amongst women, and blessed is the fruit of thy womb, Jesus.
1: Holy Mary, Mother of God, pray for us sinners, now and at the hour of our death. Amen.
0: Hail Mary, full of grace, the Lord is with thee. Blessed art thou amongst women, and blessed is the fruit of thy womb, Jesus.
1: Holy Mary, Mother of God, pray for us sinners, now and at the hour of our death. Amen.
0: Hail Mary, full of grace, the Lord is with thee. Blessed art thou amongst women, and blessed is the fruit of thy womb, Jesus.
1: Holy Mary, Mother of God, pray for us sinners, now and at the hour of our death. Amen.
0: Hail Mary, full of grace, the Lord is with thee. Blessed art thou amongst women, and blessed is the fruit of thy womb, Jesus.
1: Holy Mary, Mother of God, pray for us sinners, now and at the hour of our death. Amen.
0: Hail Mary, full of grace, the Lord is with thee. Blessed art thou amongst women, and blessed is the fruit of thy womb, Jesus.
1: Holy Mary, Mother of God, pray for us sinners, now and at the hour of our death. Amen.
0: Hail Mary, full of grace, the Lord is with thee. Blessed art thou amongst women, and blessed is the fruit of thy womb, Jesus.
1: Holy Mary, Mother of God, pray for us sinners, now and at the hour of our death. Amen.
0: Hail Mary, full of grace, the Lord is with thee. Blessed art thou amongst women, and blessed is the fruit of thy womb, Jesus.
1: Holy Mary, Mother of God, pray for us sinners, now and at the hour of our death. Amen.
0: Glory be to the Father, and to the Son, and to the Holy Spirit.
1: As it was in the beginning, is now, and ever shall be, world without end. Amen.
0: O my Jesus,
1: forgive us our sins.
0: Save us from the fires of hell.
1: Bring all souls to heaven, especially those in most need of thy mercy.
0: The second glorious mystery, the Ascension. The Ascension of Christ. Our Father, who art in heaven, hallowed be thy name. Thy kingdom come,

0: Thy will be done, on earth as it is in heaven.
1: Give us this day our daily bread, and forgive us our trespasses, as we forgive those who trespass against us. And lead us not into temptation, but deliver us from evil. Amen.
0: Hail Mary, full of grace, the Lord is with thee. Blessed art thou amongst women, and blessed is the fruit of thy womb, Jesus.
1: Holy Mary, Mother of God, pray for us sinners, now and at the hour of our death. Amen.
0: Hail Mary, full of grace, the Lord is with thee. Blessed art thou amongst women, and blessed is the fruit of thy womb, Jesus.
1: Holy Mary, Mother of God, pray for us sinners, now and at the hour of our death. Amen.
0: Hail Mary, full of grace, the Lord is with thee. Blessed art thou amongst women, and blessed is the fruit of thy womb, Jesus.
1: Holy Mary, Mother of God, pray for us sinners, now and at the hour of our death. Amen.
0: Hail Mary, full of grace, the Lord is with thee. Blessed art thou amongst women, and blessed is the fruit of thy womb, Jesus.
1: Holy Mary, Mother of God, pray for us sinners, now and at the hour of our death. Amen.
0: Hail Mary, full of grace, the Lord is with thee. Blessed art thou amongst women, and blessed is the fruit of thy womb, Jesus.
1: Holy Mary, Mother of God, pray for us sinners, now and at the hour of our death. Amen.
0: Hail Mary, full of grace, the Lord is with thee. Blessed art thou amongst women, and blessed is the fruit of thy womb, Jesus.
1: Holy Mary, Mother of God, pray for us sinners, now and at the hour of our death. Amen.
0: Hail Mary, full of grace, the Lord is with thee. Blessed art thou amongst women, and blessed is the fruit of thy womb, Jesus.
1: Holy Mary, Mother of God, pray for us sinners, now and at the hour of our death. Amen.
0: Hail Mary, full of grace, the Lord is with thee. Blessed art thou amongst women, and blessed is the fruit of thy womb, Jesus.
1: Holy Mary, Mother of God, pray for us sinners, now and at the hour of our death. Amen.
0: Hail Mary, full of grace, the Lord is with thee. Blessed art thou amongst women, and blessed is the fruit of thy womb, Jesus.
1: Holy Mary, Mother of God, pray for us sinners, now and at the hour of our death. Amen.
0: Hail Mary, full of grace, the Lord is with thee. Blessed art thou amongst women, and blessed is the fruit of thy womb, Jesus.
1: Holy Mary, Mother of God, pray for us sinners, now and at the hour of our death. Amen.
0: Glory be to the Father, and to the Son, and to the Holy Spirit.
1: As it was in the beginning, is now, and ever shall be, world without end. Amen.
0: O my Jesus, forgive us our sins. Save us from the fires of hell. Bring all souls to heaven, especially those in most need of thy mercy. The third glorious mystery. Scripture tells us explicitly that Mary was at the coming of the Holy Spirit. She really did not need to be there, because long ago the Holy Spirit had descended upon her at the Annunciation. She had lived her life in the presence of the Holy Spirit. One may meditate on the fact that she is there for us, that she is there that we may know how much we need the Holy Spirit in our lives. But she is also fittingly there for herself, for this is the great fulfillment of her mission in life. The Holy Spirit had overshadowed her, and now he overshadows the disciples of her Son. He overshadows us. Our Father, who art in heaven, hallowed be thy name. Thy kingdom come, thy will be done, on earth as it is in heaven.
1: Give us this day our daily bread, and forgive us our trespasses, as we forgive those who trespass against us. And lead us not into temptation, but deliver us from evil. Amen.
2: Hail Mary, full of grace, the Lord is with thee. Blessed art thou amongst women, and blessed is the fruit of thy womb, Jesus.
1: Holy Mary, Mother of God, pray for us sinners, now and at the hour of our death. Amen.
2: Hail Mary, full of grace, the Lord is with thee. Blessed art thou amongst women, and blessed is the fruit of thy womb, Jesus.
1: Holy Mary, Mother of God, pray for us sinners, now and at the hour of our death. Amen.
2: Hail Mary, full of grace, the Lord is with thee. Blessed art thou amongst women, and blessed is the fruit of thy womb, Jesus.
1: Holy Mary, Mother of God, pray for us sinners, now and at the hour of our death. Amen.
2: Hail Mary, full of grace, the Lord is with thee. Blessed art thou amongst women, and blessed is the fruit of thy womb, Jesus.
1: Holy Mary, Mother of God, pray for us sinners, now and at the hour of our death. Amen.
2: Hail Mary, full of grace, the Lord is with thee. Blessed art thou amongst women, and blessed is the fruit of thy womb, Jesus.
1: Holy Mary, Mother of God, pray for us sinners, now and at the hour of our death. Amen.
2: Hail Mary, full of grace, the Lord is with thee. Blessed art thou amongst women, and blessed is the fruit of thy womb, Jesus.
1: Holy Mary, Mother of God, pray for us sinners, now and at the hour of our death. Amen.
2: Hail Mary, full of grace, the Lord is with thee. Blessed art thou amongst women, and blessed is the fruit of thy womb, Jesus.
1: Holy Mary, Mother of God, pray for us sinners, now and at the hour of our death. Amen.
2: Hail Mary, full of grace, the Lord is with thee. Blessed art thou amongst women, and blessed is the fruit of thy womb, Jesus.
1: Holy Mary, Mother of God, pray for us sinners, now and at the hour of our death. Amen.
2: Hail Mary, full of grace, the Lord is with thee. Blessed art thou amongst women, and blessed is the fruit of thy womb, Jesus.
1: Holy Mary, Mother of God, pray for us sinners, now and at the hour of our death. Amen.
2: Hail Mary, full of grace, the Lord is with thee. Blessed art thou amongst women, and blessed is the fruit of thy womb, Jesus.
1: Holy Mary, Mother of God, pray for us sinners, now and at the hour of our death. Amen.
2: Glory be to the Father, and to the Son, and to the Holy Spirit.
1: As it was in the beginning, is now, and ever shall be, world without end. Amen.
0: O my Jesus, forgive us our sins, save us from the fires of hell, bring all souls to heaven, especially those in most need of thy mercy.
2: The fourth glorious mystery, the Assumption of the body and soul of the Blessed Virgin Mary into eternal life. Since the very earliest centuries of the Church, Christians in East and West have rejoiced in the knowledge that Mary, who had no sin, did not have to pay the price of sin, human death. She passed from this world by a process that scarcely can be called death. The ancient Church called it her falling asleep, the dormition. This dormition and passage into eternal life, this assumption of her whole being to be with her beloved Son, is the great promise to us that we also will someday be assumed. Christ rises from the dead and goes back into eternal glory, completely by his own power. Mary does not. She is a creature. Like each of us, she must be called. She must be assumed. And so her assumption is what we hope for. We will not rise from the dead by our own power. But we will believe that in the last day, body and soul, we will be assumed into eternal life. Our Father, who art in heaven, hallowed be thy name. Thy kingdom come, thy will be done, on earth as it is in heaven.
1: Give us this day our daily bread, and forgive us our trespasses, as we forgive those who trespass against us. And lead us not into temptation, but deliver us from evil. Amen.
2: Hail Mary, full of grace, the Lord is with thee. Blessed art thou amongst women, and blessed is the fruit of thy womb, Jesus.
1: Holy Mary, Mother of God, pray for us sinners, now and at the hour of our death. Amen.
2: Hail Mary, full of grace, the Lord is with thee. Blessed art thou amongst women, and blessed is the fruit of thy womb, Jesus.
1: Holy Mary, Mother of God, pray for us sinners, now and at the hour of our death. Amen.
2: Hail Mary, full of grace, the Lord is with thee. Blessed art thou amongst women, and blessed is the fruit of thy womb, Jesus.
1: Holy Mary, Mother of God, pray for us sinners, now and at the hour of our death. Amen.
2: Hail Mary, full of grace, the Lord is with thee. Blessed art thou amongst women, and blessed is the fruit of thy womb, Jesus.
1: Holy Mary, Mother of God, pray for us sinners, now and at the hour of our death. Amen.
2: Hail Mary, full of grace, the Lord is with thee. Blessed art thou amongst women, and blessed is the fruit of thy womb, Jesus.
1: Holy Mary, Mother of God, pray for us sinners, now and at the hour of our death. Amen.
2: Hail Mary, full of grace, the Lord is with thee. Blessed art thou amongst women, and blessed is the fruit of thy womb, Jesus.
1: Holy Mary, Mother of God, pray for us sinners, now and at the hour of our death. Amen.
2: Hail Mary, full of grace, the Lord is with thee. Blessed art thou amongst women, and blessed is the fruit of thy womb, Jesus.
1: Holy Mary, Mother of God, pray for us sinners, now and at the hour of our death. Amen.
2: Hail Mary, full of grace, the Lord is with thee. Blessed art thou amongst women, and blessed is the fruit of thy womb, Jesus.
1: Holy Mary, Mother of God, pray for us sinners, now and at the hour of our death. Amen.
2: Hail Mary, full of grace, the Lord is with thee. Blessed art thou amongst women, and blessed is the fruit of thy womb, Jesus.
1: Holy Mary, Mother of God, pray for us sinners, now and at the hour of our death. Amen.
2: Hail Mary, full of grace, the Lord is with thee. Blessed art thou amongst women, and blessed is the fruit of thy womb, Jesus.
1: Holy Mary, Mother of God, pray for us sinners, now and at the hour of our death. Amen.
2: Glory be to the Father, and to the Son, and to the Holy Spirit.
1: As it was in the beginning, is now, and ever shall be, world without end. Amen.
0: O my Jesus, forgive us our sins, save us from the fires of hell, bring all souls to heaven, especially those in most need of thy mercy.
2: The fifth glorious mystery, the coronation of the Blessed Virgin as Queen of angels and saints. Our Father, who art in heaven, hallowed be thy name. Thy kingdom come, thy will be done, on earth as it is in heaven.
1: Give us this day our daily bread, and forgive us our trespasses, as we forgive those who trespass against us. And lead us not into temptation, but deliver us from evil. Amen.
2: Hail Mary, full of grace, the Lord is with thee. Blessed art thou amongst women, and blessed is the fruit of thy womb, Jesus.
1: Holy Mary, Mother of God, pray for us sinners, now and at the hour of our death. Amen.
2: Hail Mary, full of grace, the Lord is with thee. Blessed art thou amongst women, and blessed is the fruit of thy womb, Jesus.
1: Holy Mary, Mother of God, pray for us sinners, now and at the hour of our death. Amen.
2: Hail Mary, full of grace, the Lord is with thee. Blessed art thou amongst women, and blessed is the fruit of thy womb, Jesus.
1: Holy Mary, Mother of God, pray for us sinners, now and at the hour of our death. Amen.
2: Hail Mary, full of grace, the Lord is with thee. Blessed art thou amongst women, and blessed is the fruit of thy womb, Jesus.
1: Holy Mary, Mother of God, pray for us sinners, now and at the hour of our death. Amen.
2: Hail Mary, full of grace, the Lord is with thee. Blessed art thou amongst women, and blessed is the fruit of thy womb, Jesus.
1: Holy Mary, Mother of God, pray for us sinners, now and at the hour of our death. Amen.
2: Hail Mary, full of grace, the Lord is with thee. Blessed art thou amongst women, and blessed is the fruit of thy womb, Jesus.
1: Holy Mary, Mother of God, pray for us sinners, now and at the hour of our death. Amen.
2: Hail Mary, full of grace, the Lord is with thee. Blessed art thou amongst women, and blessed is the fruit of thy womb, Jesus.
1: Holy Mary, Mother of God, pray for us sinners, now and at the hour of our death. Amen.
2: Hail Mary, full of grace, the Lord is with thee. Blessed art thou amongst women, and blessed is the fruit of thy womb, Jesus.
1: Holy Mary, Mother of God, pray for us sinners, now and at the hour of our death. Amen.
2: Hail Mary, full of grace, the Lord is with thee. Blessed art thou amongst women, and blessed is the fruit of thy womb, Jesus.
1: Holy Mary, Mother of God, pray for us sinners, now and at the hour of our death. Amen.
2: Hail Mary, full of grace, the Lord is with thee. Blessed art thou amongst women, and blessed is the fruit of thy womb, Jesus.
1: Holy Mary, Mother of God, pray for us sinners, now and at the hour of our death. Amen.
2: Glory be to the Father, and to the Son, and to the Holy Spirit.
1: As it was in the beginning, is now, and ever shall be, world without end. Amen.
0: O my Jesus, forgive us our sins, save us from the fires of hell, bring all souls to heaven, especially those in most need of thy mercy.
2: Hail, Holy Queen, Mother of mercy, our life, our sweetness, and our hope. To thee do we cry, poor banished children of Eve. To thee do we send up our sighs, mourning and weeping in this valley of tears. Turn then, most gracious Advocate, thine eyes of mercy toward us, and after this our exile, show unto us the blessed fruit of thy womb, Jesus. O clement, O loving, O sweet Virgin Mary, pray for us, O Holy Mother of God,
1: that we may be made worthy of the promises of Christ.
2: Let us pray. O God, whose only begotten Son, by his life, death, and resurrection, has purchased for us the rewards of eternal life, grant, we beseech thee, that meditating on these mysteries of the Most Holy Rosary of the Blessed Virgin Mary, we may imitate what they contain and obtain what they promise, through the same Christ our Lord. May the divine assistance remain always with us, and may the souls of the faithful departed, through the mercy of God, rest in peace. Amen. May the Holy Virgin bless you with her loving child, this day and forever. In the name of the Father, and of the Son, and of the Holy Spirit. Amen.
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1: 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Father Mike will give us a little background on the writer of this Gospel, and we'll hear about the baptism of Jesus, why he was baptized, and the significance of it in our own lives. We'll wrap up with some spiritual insights on Jesus' healing of the paralytic.
2: Hi, my name is Father Mike Schmitz, and you're listening to The Bible in a Year, where we encounter God's voice and live life through the lens of Scripture. Using the Great Adventure Bible timeline, we'll read all the way from Genesis to Revelation, discovering how the story of salvation unfolds and how we fit into that story today. The Great Adventure Bible timeline was developed by Jeff Cavins and is provided by Ascension, who produced and funded this program. It is day 154. It is our second messianic checkpoint. We begin today. We're reading Mark chapters 1 and chapter 2. We're also praying Psalm 11. One little note about the Gospel of Mark. Mark is the shortest gospel. And so this is going to be a great experience. I'm so excited. When we went through the Gospel of John is one of the longer gospels, and we're going to the opposite. Mark, the shortest gospel. Now, not only are we kind of going to the opposite gospel, Mark, Matthew, and Luke are known as the synoptic gospels. And that means that they're very, very similar. In fact, St. John in the Gospel of John is completely unique from the other three gospels. But Mark, Matthew, and Luke are very similar to each other. One of the things that we note about this is that scholars have pointed out that the Gospel of Mark is probably the basis or the foundation for the Gospels of Matthew and the Gospels of Luke, that Matthew and Luke must have, or very, very likely, used Mark as one of their templates to tell their story about Jesus's life. And so here we kind of have like the original, the OG, OG gospel right here when it comes to Mark's gospel. Another thing to kind of keep in mind is, especially when it comes to contrasting Mark's gospel with John's gospel. If you remember way back in the day when we went through John's gospel, one of the things that happened was there was a lot of exposition. We have a lot of long teachings from Jesus. You know, that whole even high priestly prayer of Jesus and at the Last Supper went on for chapters and chapters of simply Jesus just talking. The Gospel of Mark is the opposite. It's all action. It is an action movie with very little dialogue. I mean, there's dialogue, but it is an action movie. And one of the things you'll note is that Mark's favorite word is the word immediately. And he consistently says immediately. When it's time to do this, immediately he got up. Immediately Jesus went over. Immediately he reached out his arm. That word immediately is a hallmark of Mark's gospel, because what he's doing is he's bringing us into the reality, into the presence, into the immediacy, for lack of a better word, of what Jesus is doing and who Jesus is, the mission of the Messiah and the mission of Christ on this earth. So keep that in mind. As we're reading through Mark's gospel, the whole thing, chapters 1 through chapter 16, keep your eyes open, or sorry, your ears open for that quickness. In fact, Mark, even last note before we start reading, Mark also goes back and forth between past tense and present tense on a regular basis. In fact, he kind of does it in the same sentences even. I was reading in a commentary from Mark chapter 1, verse 40 to 44. We're going to hear that today, where the literal translation of Mark's gospel would read like this. It says, "A leper comes to him and kneeling down begs him and says, 'If you wish, you can make me clean.' Moved with pity, he stretched out his hand and touched him and he says to him, 'I do will it, be made clean.' The leprosy left him immediately and he was made clean. Then warning him sternly, he dismissed him at once. Then he says to him, 'See that you tell no one anything.'" Now you can see how back and forth Mark is writing the gospel from past tense to present tense. And I think he does this in many ways to simply capture the fact that this is a gospel that is happening now. Yes, this happened in the past. So he keeps mentioning the past tense. But what he's saying is, like, and then Jesus says to him such and such. And he's reminding us of the fact that while Jesus, yes, lived in the past and he acted like this in the past, Jesus lives now and forever and he acts in the present as well. And so as we are reading through the gospel, the modern translations have made it all consistent, right? So it's not alternated between past and present. It's just all going to be in the same tense, basically, as we begin. Okay, gosh, that's a lot of intro words to begin our second Messianic checkpoint, Mark's Gospel, today, chapter 1 and 2, and then we're praying Psalm 11. The Gospel according to Mark, the preaching of John the Baptist. The beginning of the Gospel of Jesus Christ, the Son of God. As it is written in Isaiah the prophet, "Behold, I send my messenger before your face, who shall prepare your way. The voice of one crying in the wilderness, prepare the way of the Lord, make his paths straight." John the Baptist appeared in the wilderness, preaching a baptism of repentance for the forgiveness of sins. And there went out to him all the country of Judea and all the people of Jerusalem. And they were baptized by him in the river Jordan, confessing their sins. Now John was clothed with camel's hair and had a leather belt around his waist and ate locusts and wild honey. And he preached, saying, "After me comes he who is mightier than I, the thong of whose sandals I am not worthy to stoop down and untie. I have baptized you with water, but he will baptize you with the Holy Spirit." The baptism of Jesus. In those days, Jesus came from Nazareth of Galilee and was baptized by John in the Jordan. And when he came up out of the water, immediately he saw the heavens opened and the Spirit descending upon him like a dove. And a voice came from heaven, "You are my beloved Son. With you I am well pleased." The temptation of Jesus. The Spirit immediately drove him out into the wilderness, and he was in the wilderness 40 days tempted by Satan. And he was with the wild beasts, and the angels ministered to him. Jesus preaches the gospel in Galilee. Now, after John was arrested, Jesus came into Galilee, preaching the gospel of God and saying, "The time is fulfilled, and the kingdom of God is at hand. Repent and believe in the gospel." Jesus calls the first disciples. And passing along by the Sea of Galilee, he saw Simon and Andrew, the brother of Simon, casting a net into the sea, for they were fishermen. And Jesus said to them, "Follow me, and I will make you become fishers of men." And immediately they left their nets and followed him. And going on a little farther, he saw James, the son of Zebedee, and his brother John, who were in their boat mending the nets. And immediately he called them, and they left their father Zebedee in the boat with the hired servants and followed him. The man with an unclean spirit. And they went into Capernaum, and immediately on the Sabbath he entered the synagogue and taught. And they were astonished at his teaching, for he taught them as one who had authority, and not as the scribes. And immediately there was in the synagogue a man with an unclean spirit, and he cried out, "What have you to do with us, Jesus of Nazareth? Have you come to destroy us? I know who you are, the Holy One of God." But Jesus rebuked him, saying, "Be silent and come out of him." And the unclean spirit, convulsing him and crying out with a loud voice, came out of him. And they were all amazed, so that they questioned among themselves, saying, "What is this? A new teaching? With authority he commands even the unclean spirits, and they obey him." And at once his fame spread everywhere throughout all the surrounding region of Galilee. Healings at Simon's house. And immediately he left the synagogue and entered the house of Simon and Andrew with James and John. Now, Simon's mother-in-law lay sick with a fever, and immediately they told him of her. And he came and took her by the hand and lifted her up, and the fever left her, and she served them. That evening at sundown, they brought to him all who were sick or possessed with demons, and the whole city was gathered together about the door. And he healed many who were sick with various diseases and cast out many demons, and he would not permit the demons to speak because they knew him. Jesus preaches and heals throughout Galilee. And in the morning, a great while before day, he rose and went out to a lonely place, and there he prayed. And Simon and those who were with him followed him, and they found him and said to him, "Everyone is searching for you." And he said to them, "Let us go on to the next towns, that I may preach there also, for that is why I came out." And he went throughout all Galilee, preaching in their synagogues and casting out demons. Jesus cleanses a leper. And a leper came to him, begging him, and kneeling said to him, "If you will, you can make me clean." Moved with pity, he stretched out his hand and touched him and said to him, "I will, be clean." And immediately the leprosy left him, and he was made clean. And he sternly charged him and sent him away at once and said to him, "See that you say nothing to anyone, but go, show yourself to the priest and offer for your cleansing what Moses commanded, for a proof to the people." But he went out and began to talk freely about it and to spread the news, so that Jesus could no longer openly enter a town, but was out in the country, and people came to him from every quarter. Chapter 2. Jesus heals a paralytic. And when he had returned to Capernaum after some days, it was reported that he was at home. And many were gathered together so that there was no longer room for them, not even about the door. And he was preaching the word to them. And they came, bringing to him a paralytic carried by four men. And when they could not get near him because of the crowd, they removed the roof above him. And when they had made an opening, they let down the pallet on which the paralytic lay. And when Jesus saw their faith, he said to the paralytic, "Child, your sins are forgiven." Now some of the scribes were sitting there, questioning in their hearts, "Why does this man speak like this? It is blasphemy. Who can forgive sins but God alone?" And immediately Jesus, perceiving in his spirit that they questioned like this within themselves, said to them, "Why do you question like this in your hearts? Which is easier, to say to the paralytic, 'Your sins are forgiven,' or to say, 'Rise, take up your pallet and walk'? But that you may know that the Son of Man has authority on earth to forgive sins," he said to the paralytic, "I say to you, rise, take up your pallet and go home." And he rose and immediately took up the pallet and went out before them all, so that they were all amazed and glorified God, saying, "We never saw anything like this." Jesus calls Levi. He went out again beside the sea, and all the crowd gathered about him, and he taught them. And as he passed on, he saw Levi, the son of Alphaeus, sitting at the tax office, and he said to him, "Follow me." And he rose and followed him. And as he sat at table in his house, many tax collectors and sinners were sitting with Jesus and his disciples, for there were many who followed him. And the scribes of the Pharisees, when they saw that he was eating with sinners and tax collectors, said to his disciples, "Why does he eat with tax collectors and sinners?" And when Jesus heard it, he said to them, "Those who are well have no need of a physician, but those who are sick. I came not to call the righteous, but sinners." The question about fasting. Now John's disciples and the Pharisees were fasting, and people came and said to him, "Why did John's disciples and the disciples of the Pharisees fast, but your disciples do not fast?" And Jesus said to them, "Can the wedding guests fast while the bridegroom is with them? As long as they have the bridegroom with them, they cannot fast. The days will come when the bridegroom is taken away from them, and then they will fast in that day. No one sews a piece of unshrunken cloth on an old garment. If he does, the patch tears away from it, the new from the old, and a worse tear is made. And no one puts new wine into old wineskins. If he does, the wine will burst the skins, and the wine is lost, and so are the skins. But new wine is for fresh skins." A teaching about the Sabbath. One Sabbath, as he was going through the grain fields, and as they made their way, his disciples began to pluck heads of grain. And the Pharisees said to him, "Look, why are they doing what is not lawful on the Sabbath?" And he said to them, "Have you never read what David did when he was in need and was hungry, he and those who were with him? How he entered the house of God when Abiathar was high priest and ate the showbread, which it is not lawful for any but the priests to eat, and also gave it to those who were with him?" And he said to them, "The Sabbath was made for man, not man for the Sabbath. So the Son of Man is Lord even of the Sabbath." Psalm 11, Song of Trust in God, to the choirmaster of David. In the Lord I take refuge. How can you say to me, "Flee like a bird to the mountains"? For behold, the wicked bend the bow. They have fitted their arrow to the string, to shoot in the dark at the upright in heart. If the foundations are destroyed, what can the righteous do? The Lord is in his holy temple. The Lord's throne is in heaven. His eyes behold, his eyelids test the children of men. The Lord tests the righteous and the wicked, and his soul hates him that loves violence. On the wicked he will rain coals of fire and brimstone. A scorching wind shall be the portion of their cup. For the Lord is righteous. He loves righteous deeds. The upright shall behold his face. Father in heaven, we give you praise and glory. Thank you so much. Gosh, Lord, thank you so much for revealing your Son to us. Thanks for giving your Son to us. You so loved the world that you gave your only Son, that all who believe in him might not perish, but might have eternal life. And so we thank you. We give you praise. Thank you for these next 7 days. Thank you for this day where we just get to hear the words of the gospel writer Mark. And thank you so much for giving to us the good news, the opportunity to hear this good news. So please receive our praise. Help us to be converted. Call us to be your disciples, to follow after you with all of our heart, mind, soul, and strength, and to love you with everything we are and everything we have. In Jesus' name we pray. Amen. In the name of the Father, and of the Son, and of the Holy Spirit. Amen. You probably noticed that. So Mark doesn't waste any time. He kind of just jumps right in. He just goes for it. And from the very, very start of the gospel, he just begins. Bam, here's John the Baptist is appearing in the wilderness. Now, as we noted, the word immediately, and I'm trying not to overemphasize the word immediately, but it is so prevalent. Now, pause for a moment. Let's go back to the top and say, ask the question, okay, so here's Mark. Who's Mark? And there are some theories about who Mark is. I mean, it's pretty much the general consensus is that the Gospel of Mark is the gospel of actually St. Peter, the Apostle Peter. Why? Because Mark traveled with Peter. He was one of his traveling companions. And so Peter, as he's preaching around all of the Middle East, as well as Rome, Mark is hearing basically the gospel or the good news according to Peter. He's hearing the story of Peter. And so we typically believe that Mark's gospel is Peter's experience of the gospel, that Mark's repeating what he heard Peter preaching again and again and again. Now, Mark also was a travel companion. His Jewish name was John. And at one point, he was a travel companion with St. Paul. But at some point, something went down and Mark wanted to go home from this missionary journey. And there was a little bit of falling out between Paul and Barnabas because of that. So what happened was Paul and Barnabas and Mark are on the missionary journey, right? And at one point, Mark wants to go home. Okay, no problem. Go home, I guess, you know. It was a little bit let downy, though, for Paul, because then when they went out again, Mark wanted to go with them and Barnabas took his side. Apparently, they were related. And Paul and Barnabas had a little falling out because apparently Paul was maybe miffed that Mark had bailed on them earlier. Now, the great news is that's great news for us. The reality that when you're on mission, not everyone around you is perfect. This is just one of those things that is just really important. When we get to the Acts of the Apostles in a number of days, quite a few days from now, but when we get to the Acts of the Apostles, we're going to hear that story and we're going to hear about the reality. So just to prep your heart for this is that when we're following after Christ, we can have people who are of goodwill. We can be surrounded by these people. You might even work in the church or volunteer in the church, and you've encountered people who are tough to love. And maybe you are one of those people that is tough to love. I know I am someone who is tough to love. And sometimes we can have conflict. Now, the great news is that here is Paul and Barnabas and Mark who had conflict. But also the great news is that Paul and Barnabas and Mark also had reconciliation. They had division. They had this big falling out, but they also had reconciliation, which is so good. And what a gift. It's also believed that possible that Mark is the son of the woman who owned the upper room. So where they celebrated the Last Supper and where the apostles gathered, the disciples gathered after the Lord's crucifixion and resurrection, that is where even Pentecost would have happened, in the upper room there for the Last Supper, the upper room there for Pentecost. And so that's a great connection that Mark would have had with the early church. Now, as he's writing this, one of the thoughts as well is that he's writing during the persecution of Nero. And so one of the themes, the realities is that here's what it is to be a disciple. We heard in the very first chapters here, the call of the first disciples. And they were called to become fishers of men. They're also called, we're going to get this later on, they're also called to pick up their cross with the Lord Jesus Christ and to trust in him, the one who was crucified for them, and to not lose heart in the face of difficulties, to not lose heart in the face of real suffering and real, true, genuine oppression. And so Mark is writing his gospel, you know, the gospel of St. Peter, to these persecuted Christians under the Emperor Nero. Okay, so a couple notes. In chapter 1, we have the baptism of Jesus. And one of the questions that almost is always asked about the baptism of Jesus is, why did Jesus get baptized? I mean, there is no reason for Jesus to get baptized, because John the Baptist was offering a baptism of repentance, and there's nothing that Jesus needed to repent from. And so what is going on? Well, one of the things we recognize is that where Jesus leads the way, we are all called to follow. And the waters didn't make him holy, but he made the waters holy. This is one of those key moments. Those one of those key teachings in the early church is that Jesus wasn't baptized because he needed it. When he was baptized, he brought the holiness. Now, one of the things we heard when we were reading through the book of Leviticus, right, is that if something was unclean and it touched something clean, the unclean made the clean thing unclean. Does that make sense? So you have unclean, you have clean. Unclean, touching clean, makes the clean thing unclean. Okay. That's really nice and confusing. But Jesus is going to reverse this. When Jesus, he encounters a leper in today's reading. And what happens? Well, if you touch a leper, you become unclean. The opposite happens when Jesus touches the leper. Instead of the unclean leper making Jesus unclean, Jesus, the clean one, the holy one, he touches the leper and he extends his cleanness, he extends his righteousness, he extends his wholeness and his healing to the leper. And this is also what's happening in the baptism, is that Jesus is not being purified by the water, but he is sanctifying the water by his presence, by his touching the water, which is just is so, so powerful and so incredible. One note as well, when it comes to that baptism, it says, he came up out of the water. Immediately he saw the heavens opened and the Spirit descending upon him like a dove. Now, when it says open, that word opened is actually the word torn. And it means the heavens are torn asunder. This is important for us because at the end of the gospel in Mark chapter 15, when Jesus is crucified and he hands over his spirit, see, and the Spirit comes upon him. But here, when he hands over his spirit, the veil is torn in the temple from top to bottom. And it's the same verb. It's the same Greek word that when he was baptized, the heavens were torn open. And when he was crucified, the veil in the temple was torn open, which is just so, so powerful. Here's the beginning and the end of Christ's ministry on earth. Not only this, but a voice came from heaven saying, you are my beloved son, and with you I am well pleased. It's one of those sentences, it's one of those moments in scripture that I often personally pray with, where I just hear the voice of the Father who speaks over his beloved son and says, you're my beloved son, with you I am well pleased. And there's something so powerful about this, to realize that the Father speaks over Jesus the Son. But also, if you've been baptized, you've been made a son or daughter of God, then the Father also speaks over you. And what does he say to Jesus? He says, basically, I'm proud of you. You're my beloved son. He claims him. And then he tells him, with you, I'm well pleased. I'm proud of you. You're mine. And this is what the Father does at every baptism. This is what the Father does every time you approach him in prayer. When you're right now, as you're listening to these words, what the Father does, he's declaring over you the words that he declared over Jesus, because you've been adopted by him. He says, you're mine and I'm proud of you. And that's something so, so worth reflecting and worth praying about, worth allowing the Father to declare those words over you, because sometimes it is always important for us to remember that God loves us. It is something else to remember that God is proud of you. And that is, yeah, it's powerful. Speaking of power, what happens is the Spirit immediately drove Jesus into the wilderness. Why? What was he doing? He was in the wilderness 40 days, tempted by Satan, and he was with the wild beasts. One of the things we recognize is that Jesus, at this baptism, he's anointed, right? The Holy Spirit descends upon him like a dove. And we might have mentioned this in the Gospel of John, but I'll mention it again. Jesus, immediately after he's baptized, after he's anointed, right? So the anointed one is the Messiah, right? That's what it means. That's what Messiah means. It means anointed one. Christ means anointed one. They're waiting for the new anointed one, the new David. Now, we just have been listening about the life of David and then Solomon for the last number of days. But why? Because David is the prototype for the true anointed one, the new, the eternal anointed one, Jesus Christ, the great Messiah. But what's the role of the anointed one? Remember that David's role was he was anointed. Yep, that doesn't just mean people serve you at your palace, on your throne. That means you've been anointed to go and fight for your people. This is exactly what Jesus does. He gets anointed by the Holy Spirit descending upon him. The Father claims him and says he's proud of him. And then immediately the Spirit drives him into the wilderness where he does battle with Satan. He does battle with Satan. And then, gosh, these keep reading. He gathers together the apostles, the first disciples, and then he keeps battling, right? He goes and does these exorcisms. And this is one of the things. It's such a huge reality to have a biblical worldview. It means we do see things the way the Bible tells us that reality is. What's one of the ways? That this world is under slavery to Satan. This world is under slavery to the evil one. And Jesus came not just to teach and not just to heal and not just to preach. He came to save us. He came to deliver us. He came to fight against the evil one, what scripture calls the strong man who has bound us. And he binds up the strong man. And this is exactly what Jesus does right away. He's the anointed one. He is the king. He is the Messiah. And what does he do? Immediately he begins to fight against what fights against us. And so yes, there is healing of physical ills. There's healing against mental illness. That actually gets its own credit here in the scriptures. And he also fights against demonic oppression. And this is absolutely important for all of us to receive this, because the biblical worldview is that the world is under bondage to the devil, but Jesus Christ has come to set us free. So we can either belong to the kingdom of darkness, right, that remains in bondage, or we can be transferred into the kingdom of light by belonging to Jesus. One last note, because it's just so good. In chapter 2, it says Jesus heals a paralytic. And so we have the four friends who have their one friend who's paralyzed on the mat. He comes to Capernaum. They try to get to the house. They can't because it's too packed. And so they go up on the roof. They do a little Chip and Joanna Gaines remodeling of the make a skylight for whoever's house this is. And then they lower the man down. And what does Jesus do? He says, your sins are forgiven. Two things to note. One note, it says, seeing their faith, he sees the faith of the four friends, and someone else's faith is enough for Jesus to heal the one who needed healing. It's their faith that spoke for the man who was paralyzed. One of the reasons why in the Catholic Church, at least in much of Christianity, we have this thing called baptism of infants. And people who are, human beings, infants, who are not able to express faith on their own. But we believe that here in Mark chapter 2, that it was the faith of the friends that spoke on behalf of the man who was paralyzed. Just like in a baptism, we have the faith of the parents and the faith of the godparents that speaks on behalf of the one to be baptized. And so that's one of the reasons why we believe that it is possible and actually even vital and essential that get baptized as soon as possible. Even if this infant doesn't have faith on their own, it is the faith of the parents and the faith of the godparents that gets to speak for them, just like the faith of the friends spoke for the paralyzed man in Mark chapter 2. Last note, when Jesus says, child, your sins are forgiven, some of the scribes saying, wait a second, that's blasphemy. Who but God can forgive sins? This is one of the first claims we have in the Gospels of Jesus to divinity. It's one of the first places that Jesus claims to be God in the Gospels, because he's saying, I can do what only God can do. And to prove that I can do what only God can do, after he declares forgiveness of sins over the man, he then says, okay, I'll prove it to you. And rise, pick up your pallet, and walk. And he gives him full and complete healing, demonstrating that Jesus is who he says he is. He is claiming to be God, and then he proves that he actually is God, which is just bonkers and amazing and so, so good. So here we are, the very first chapters of Mark's gospel, and we just started. We have another 6 days of this, and I'm so grateful and so honored and so privileged to be able to walk through Mark's gospel with you all. Pray for each other. I'm praying for you. Please pray for me. My name is Father Mike. I cannot wait to see you tomorrow. God bless.

0: That was day 154 of Bible in a Year with Father Mike Schmitz. Did you know there are short videos of encouragement and teaching available on the Ascension Presents YouTube channel? Here's an example.
1: God so loved the world that he gave his only son, that all those who believe in him might not perish, but might have eternal life. For God sent his son into the world, not to condemn the world, but that the world might be saved through him. That's the good news. Goes on to say, and this is the verdict, light came into the world, but people preferred darkness to the light. What God has done is he's revealed, I am for you. Every person, regardless of what their temptations are, regardless of what their struggles are, what their sins are, God wants everyone. But we have to choose him. God is love. And every time we choose love, willing the good of the other, we're choosing him. If I truly love my friends, I'm not going to condone every decision they make. I'm not going to celebrate every decision they make. I might even actually correct them for some decisions they make. But because of Jesus Christ, every one of us have the power now in Christ, in the Holy Spirit, to choose God, which means we all have the ability to choose heaven.
0: That was a short video called Willing the Good of Your Friends with Father Mike from the Ascension Presents YouTube channel. 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
5: 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So our extra special guest today, I don't know if this is the first time he's been introduced on the air on Relevant Radio yet, but he's in studio in Lincolnshire. I'm back at my home at Denver. I'm jealous because I don't get to be there in person, but I'm honored to get to welcome Mark Swartzberg to the show today. So this is a man whose story itself is a testament to God's work in the ordinary circumstances of life, a man who's been engaging the world and sanctifying the ordinary for years as a Catholic leader and a Catholic husband and father of seven. And excitingly, newly, starting next week, he's going to be the host of the Mark Swartzberg Show on Relevant Radio every morning from 6 to 8 Central Time. So we're incredibly excited to welcome him to the Relevant Radio family and to the Tim Glenkowski Show. His vision for the show coming up is real life, real people in the street and in the church. There's a great press release that Father Rocky put out. Gavin's going to link that in the show notes so you can hear all about some of the changes to the programming and Mark's new show on there. But we're excited to welcome him today in person to our show. So, Mark, thanks for being here.
6: You bet, Tim. Thanks for having me. And I'm humbled by that intro, and I will also validate what you said. Indeed, this is my first appearance on a Relevant Radio program, so it's a real privilege to be with you today.
5: We got you first. That's great. Great work, Gavin.
6: Amen.
5: Credit to Gavin for that. Yeah, can't wait to get to meet you in person and welcome you to the Relevant Radio family personally. But I'd love to just talk today about, you know, a little bit about your story and your journey, you know. You're a convert to Catholicism. So love to hear about all that and the show as well, too. So maybe we could just start there. Like, you know, you grew up, you're Jewish and Jewish upbringing and then had a big conversion. What did that journey look like for you? And what drew you back to Rome, sweet home?
6: Great question, Tim. And always be prepared to give a reason for your hope. The answer to your question is God has a plan. And I had no idea that his church included me when I was a young man being raised Jewish and being taken to Hebrew school and having my bar mitzvah. But I met this beautiful girl. Her name is Pam. She's also my bride for 34 years.

0: us dating. Pam's cradle Catholic, and I'll leave it there for a moment, but I'll happily go into how I wound up becoming a Catholic, even though when we got married, I was not, in fact, baptized or Catholic or having any intention of becoming a Catholic.
1: Fascinating. So, yeah, I can see the early indications of your career in finance as co-treasurer there. But, yeah, we'd love to hear, you know, what kind of eventually started you being open to the Catholic faith.
0: Great question. And I would just say Aslan is on the move. So I had no idea back in 1983. I'm 59. So I was 17 then. I had no idea that I was being kind of tapped by God. But as I said, I met a pretty girl. And I found out, too, that she had this magnetic family. In fact, her father's really a role model for me, and he's now deceased. But I was just drawn to her beauty, and I was drawn to her family's beauty. And we courted 1983 to 1991 when we got married. And somewhere in that period, she discerned that her children were going to be Catholic. And I absolutely considered myself, as I said, I was raised Jewish, became a bar mitzvah. I could start singing my Haftorah right now here. But I won't. And but I was absolutely declared in my mind as Jewish, but I just wanted good for my children. And my wife, or future wife, girlfriend, was saying her children were going to be Catholic, and it was a non-negotiable for her. So I had to really come to terms with whether I was ready to have my children be Catholic. And I concluded, well, I just want good for my children, and they'll have Judaism along the way. But that sounds good to me. So by the time we got married, and as many of your listeners know, we have an obligation as Catholics to raise our children Catholic. By the time we got married, you know, I had committed to kind of the other side of the deal, so to speak, that someone who's non-Catholic needs to commit to if they're marrying a Catholic, and if that Catholic is going to be having a valid marriage in the eyes of the church. So that was the setup, so to speak. And I'll leave it there. We can go from there. But that was kind of the entree into my own invitation to enter the church. The specific moment was an encounter with beauty several years later, where I realized, okay, I should be baptized.
1: Tell me about that. That feels very Peter Kreef to me. Didn't he have a similar experience of an encounter with, you went to St. Patrick's Cathedral, I think, in New York, and said, whatever religion, you know, built this, that must be true or something. Yeah, I'd love to hear more about that.
0: Yeah, thanks for asking. I found out yesterday from my daughter, Mary, that his wife's name is Marie Antoinette, and I believe she just passed, so let's pray for Peter's wife, Marie.
1: Oh, gosh, yeah.
0: But I'm sure she's, well, I have a hunch she's in a good place and with our Lord. But to answer your question, the specific. So in 1998, I started studying the Catechism, and I had been going to Mass on Sundays with my wife, and I was introduced to a friend of a friend who was willing to catechize me, and so I started going through the Creed and going through what's in the Catechism with him really routinely. And somewhere in the fall of 98, we were at a Mass in our local parish, and there was just a moment with a young woman singing where all the intellectual things and discernment I had been making about who, you know, who God is and who Jesus is, just in an instant crystallized and became clear. Okay, this is, he is who he says he is. And so that I consider that my moment of ascent. I'm going to guess it was October or so of 1998. I wound up getting baptized in December of 1998, on December 19th, which is a Joseph Today day, and today is a Joseph Day as a Wednesday. The other fun fact in all of this is that I was baptized 7 days after our oldest child was baptized, because, and she was, you can do the math, she was baptized on the Feast of Our Lady of Guadalupe on December 12th, 1998, which happened to be a Saturday. And I think of Anna as our, you know, she really led me into the church. We also became parents through adoption. And so those 7 years of marriage included a lot of kind of like, well, what is really God's plan for us and our family, since we seem to be not having children in a biological way. So

0: 98 was a really pivotal year for our family and the beginning of many more children joining our family.
1: Beautiful. Beautiful. Yeah, what a great... We're talking to Mark Schwartzberg, who is the host of the new Mark Schwartzberg show on Relevant Radio. Join the Relevant Radio network and family next week. So we got to the opportunity to interview him first, to introduce him to some of our listeners. And we're just hearing about his journey of a conversion from growing up Jewish to marrying a Catholic and then becoming Catholic himself. So, you know, Mark, I'd love to hear, not to jump forward, you know, too much into your story, because I think there's a lot of twists and turns to it. But, you know, now kind of coming up, you're stepping away from a successful Wall Street career to host a Catholic morning show. Could you take us into that journey sort of on Wall Street for years now, I imagine, and how you navigated that environment as a really engaged and devout Catholic?
0: Love the question, Tim, and I again love having an opportunity to give a reason for my hope. I have a, you know, a kind of high pedigree degree, an MBA, and had a great job as an analyst, which I was very good at, and spent 20 years as an analyst doing research on the companies, publishing what stocks I thought were going to go up, were going to go down. And somewhere in that period, actually after my baptism, I realized that, wow, like, you have all the trappings of the American dream, but there's still something off. And I wound up meeting Opus Dei in that period, and realized that, well, wait a second, like, this work that I'm good at is something I can sanctify. And I can turn my desk into an altar, and I can offer that research note for our Lord, but also for the people in my life, for my clients. And so that was probably 10 or so years into my 20 years as an analyst on Wall Street. And probably about 10 or so years into my 20 years as an analyst as well. It was 10 years into entering the church. And so that really was transformative. It really introduced me to the possibility that, and it's really kind of tied into the tagline to your own show, but it was like, wait a second, like, being Catholic is not something you just did because of a moment of beauty, although that clearly God initiates, and that's, you know, we're all his children if we are willing to, you know, say yes to him. But that was, of course, a beginning. And then the way of living one's faith is to offer oneself and one's work and one's circumstances of life to others. So it actually really gave kind of new life to my life as an analyst. And then through a variety of circumstances, it led to, in a sense, a sort of new dimension as an investor relations professional for publicly traded companies, really speaking on behalf of those companies about how they were performing and what the outlook for those companies were, to the very investors who I had been talking to as an analyst.
1: What are some of the tips you have for Catholics? You know, like, what worked for you to really begin to sanctify your work and your daily routine and help you grow in a deep relationship with God while having, I'm sure, very stressful, you know, jobs and very demanding. You have 7 kids as well. And do I understand correctly that even some of those kids you all have adopted? Is that right?
0: That is correct. To your question about sanctifying one's work, what I realized at that really early encounter with Opus Dei and sanctifying one's work, because one can sanctify one's work whether one's close to Opus Dei or not, what I realized is that, okay, I started making time early in the morning for prayer. And in that prayer, I started realizing that, wow, there's a lot of work that I'm doing is what I'm just going to call reactive work. And what happened was my time really multiplied. I was able to realize, okay, these are the things that are important to do my job well. And these are things that I've been doing that just aren't good uses of my time. And that actually was very liberating because it was a double benefit. It meant that I was able to, and it was a bit of a leap too, because for a little while it was like, okay, if you're going to be starting to put some time over here instead of writing that nth note, what's it going to do to your ability to bring in revenue for the firm? But it didn't have an adverse effect, and it allowed me to become more available to people in my life, in my workforce, and I was working in Manhattan at the time, and in Manhattan every day to this day is just a little kind of, you know, village that comes to life, and then everyone goes back to the suburbs in the evening. So it gave me an opportunity to become much more involved with other men in similar circumstances professionally, typically in finance, but not exclusively in finance. And that was in some ways, without me knowing it, the beginning of me doing this new chapter that has begun, you know, here. I guess we started rehearsals this morning at Relevant Radio.
1: That's awesome. That's terrific. Well, we're talking to Mark Swartzberg, who's the new host of the Mark Swartzberg Show from 6 to 8 a.m. Starting next week, Central Time. That's 6 to 8 a.m. Central Time, starting next week here on Relevant Radio. 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We're going to continue to hear more about Mark's journey, his story, his family, and his shift from Wall Street to being a Catholic radio show host. So don't go anywhere. We're going to be right back after this.
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4: This is Archbishop Timothy Baroglio of the Archdiocese for the Military Services of the United States of America. Let us pray. Remember, O most gracious Virgin Mary, that never was it known that anyone who fled to thy protection, implored thy help, or sought thy intercession was left unaided. Inspired with this confidence, I fly to thee, O Virgin of Virgins, my Mother. To thee do I come. Before thee I stand, sinful and sorrowful. O Mother of the Word Incarnate, despise not my petitions, but in thy mercy, hear and answer me. Amen.
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1: Hey, welcome back. And so, quick reminder before we get back to our interview with Mark Swartzberg, the new host of the Mark Swartzberg Show, every morning, starting next week on Relevant Radio here from 6 to 8 a.m. Central Time. Reminder to join us for the Family Rosary Across America every night all the way through June 11th, when the bishops, the U.S. bishops, will consecrate our country, the United States, to the Sacred Heart of Jesus for the first time ever. 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We've been praying a 54-day rosary novena here at Relevant Radio, 27 days for particular petitions, 27 days in Thanksgiving, if I recall the structure of the 54-day rosary novena. And so that novena is continuing, and it's never too late to join. The best time to plant a tree was 20 years ago. Second best time today. So you still got 10 days to join into this moment of joining all of our hearts in our prayer and our intercession for our country. I believe this action will be a very powerful thing for our nation. And so you can join us at the Family Rosary Across America, 7 p.m. Central Time, every night on the Relevant Radio app, on Relevant Radio Live, on relevantradio.com, Relevant Radio Plus, wherever you like to listen to these shows. So number to call if you have a question for Mark is 888-914-9149. He's 2 decades in New York finance. Mark, is Stock Picks going to be part of the new morning show starting next week? That's what I got to know.
0: put that in the recommendation box, Tim. I'll get back to you on that one.
1: I'll send it in to your producer, Sarah. Make sure you know that's included in there. Just you know, wondering.
0: You might want to include sure. Chief Counsel with that too.
1: Good. Okay. I'll keep that in mind. You know, the proper disclaimers, right? We can make and you know, but no, I can't wait for the show. You know, what do you think? What do you really want the?
0: I have a good story.
1: The heart of the show to be.
0: I have a good story. Oh, yeah, please. On that. I'll tell you real quick. I've had plenty of bad calls as an analyst, but I'm only going to tell you about the good ones. So one of my good ones, and really one of the best, although I'll probably endear myself to some St. Louisans. So I was covering Anheuser-Busch as an analyst, ticker BUD, pretty easy to remember, make Budweiser, Bud Light. And they had a record of being very, very, very, very consistent, generating the earnings they said they would generate in a given year, and tend to take up the view a little bit every year, a little bit over the course of the year. Well, I was at a conference. I covered beverage companies talking, and I was at a conference with a company that was in the business of alcohol, both wine, spirits, beer. And I picked up something that sounded like this leader of the beer industry might get a little more aggressive with their pricing, more promotional. And I did some homework over the weekend. And long story short, I wound up downgrading the stock I can't remember if it was from a hold to a sell or from a buy to a sell, but the point is it was marked a sell, which was like, do you know what you're doing? Like you're you know, this is just a steady Eddie earnings grower and you're putting a sell on it. But I was convinced that this was going to be a different summer for the brewer and that they were going to be willing to sacrifice profits for the sake of protecting market share. Well, a day after I downgraded it to a sell, the news came out that Warren Buffett had accumulated a stake in the company. And I'm like, well, I've heard about Warren Buffett. That guy's apparently a pretty good investor. So I made the conclusion at that point that I just need to do more homework and get more vocal because no one knows who Mark Swartzberg is and everyone knows who Warren Buffett is. And if I'm right, this is going to be great. And if I'm wrong, like they're going to say, oh, that's a guy who just lost to the, you know, one of the greatest investors ever. Well, they wound up taking down their earnings view over the course of the year. And these numbers are accurate. I don't remember the exact numbers, but they were something. The stock was something like a $50 stock. When I downgraded it to sell, it went to something like a $40 stock. And I called it a day and upgraded it to a hold and said, okay, I successfully beat Warren Buffett at calling a stock. And so I'm glad you asked.
1: That's not bad. That, well done. Yeah. Maybe that's good for you, Mark. That's great. That's fun. Yeah. I'm sure which do you remember more, the bad calls or the good calls?
0: Well, I think this might be something like an ontological comment or something about how we're wired, because I genuinely believe that call. I genuinely remember that call better than my bad calls. And I'm sitting here trying, like I've had my share of bad calls, but I have to kind of scrounge around a bit to start thinking about the bad calls. And now they're coming to mind. But truly, when you ask me, like, you know, calls, that call, and I've had some other good calls really do leap to mind. So I think it tells us something about
1: hope. Hope does not disappoint. I think the Lord over time has filled you with the theological virtue of hope. So how did this all come about that you started discerning, you know, moving on from that kind of high-powered career path to serving the church in this way through this new show with Relevant Radio?
0: Great question. There's two ways of answering that. One is that I was a high school teacher and always had always had a passion for helping people see things as they are. I taught math. And the second reason is I actually got a phone call saying, you know, you'd be a good talk show host, Mark. Have you thought about that? And I was like, no, I haven't thought about that. I had listened. I've been a listener for many years and had thought about it in passing because I do have this interest in sharing the good news. And if you are a sell side analyst, you actually are in the business of marketing your point of view day in and day out to your investors. So I had the experience of sharing what you believe to be true, or in fact, what is true. And to be clear here, we're not talking about what we're talking about the truth here. So I had that experience. And then I actually don't mind saying I was in a professional situation in December where it was like, wait a second, I can leave this situation and go into something that is very true to my gifts. And of course, kind of gives me an opportunity to talk about some of the things we've talked about here. And more important than that is just let people share their stories. We did a rehearsal this morning with a couple of folks live, recorded, but folks were calling in live. And it's just one of them, in fact, was one of the pilgrims on this pilgrimage going up the Eastern Seaboard as we speak. And it is so gratifying to just be in the seat that you're in, be in the seat that I'll be in starting Monday, and to let people tell their stories. The story of hope is just a story that's intrinsic to us as humans. And then because we do have the truth of Jesus Christ in our lives sacramentally, we're why shouldn't we be able to, and why shouldn't we be effective in sharing the good news with the person who's in his car right now, in her car right now, listening. So, yeah, that's really how I wound up here.
1: Oh, beautiful, beautiful. I think you're going to love it. It's been a ton of fun. I'm new to it myself, you might know, and have already just loved, like you said, just the people you get to interact with every day. It's a really cool way to just be kind of plugged into all the great Catholics around the world. And so, yeah, what do you see as really the, give us kind of the pitch for the show. What do you hope? Like you said, sharing other people's stories, but, you know, every morning from 6 to 8 Central starting next week, you're going to be on the Relevant Radio Network with the Mark Schwartzberg Show. You know, what do you really hope people take away from it?
0: Well, I first want to tell you, Tim, I've been listening to your show, and I thoroughly enjoy it. So high five from Lincolnshire.
1: Oh, that's so kind.
0: Out to Denver. You're doing great. And I've enjoyed
1: Thank you.
0: Several of your guests, and I just enjoy listening to you. So high five to you. And as far as what's on deck, I think it's been revealed by your interview here. And what I mean by that is conversion from outside the church entirely, or from the Protestant denominations to the true church. That'll be one thing. Another thing will be education. I, in fact, just completed a couple courses at Christendom College, master's courses. I've got more work to do to get the degree, but liberal arts education was one course, introduction to the history of liberal arts education. So education, we'll be talking to folks about that. Certainly finance. I think just family. And having some gray hair, more to come and a lot more to learn, I think I have things to share about family life that will remain, for all my kids listening out there, we'll reveal identities, but we will not reveal identities, we'll conceal identities. But there's just beautiful stories of our family that have happened over the years, and I've learned so, I'm going to get a little teary-eyed, but I've learned so much from each of you. So I just want to share that with others.
1: Beautiful, beautiful. Yeah, I can't wait. I can't wait to listen. I'm definitely going to be tuning in. I'm so excited that you're joining the Relevant Radio family and the network. You know, I wanted to cover it, and we didn't get a chance. So I know we only have a couple minutes left, but I know a big part of your story, as you touch on family, is you have 7 kids. Several have been adopted. You know, how does that really inform some of your perspective on all this as well?
0: Yeah, the short version is that Pam and I were married 7 years, and when we started running up against the kind of moral objections to kind of intervening where God should, you know, God is God. And so when we started running into those problems that the church very clearly illustrates our problems, such as IVF and things like that, we stopped. We said, what are we doing? And we just stopped. And we actually were sitting in a Houlihan's restaurant in New Jersey, and we said, we're done with, you know, even walking close to the line. The church is very clear. We ought not cross. And we just had a nice lunch, and we said, we're just going to put this in God's hands. And we started the process of adopting. At the end of 98, we became parents through adoption. We were 7 years into marriage. And then 4 children later, we had 5 children, 4 children through biologically. We became parents in that fashion, 2 of whom are our twin boys, two of whom are beautiful daughters. And then we became adoptive parents again with our two youngest. So let God in, and he'll do the rest.
1: Amen. Beautiful, beautiful testimony. Well, Mark, we're honored to have you part of the team and the family. And I know you've been a long time, you and your wife, engaged in the mission of Relevant Radio. So I know much of this is not new to you, but allow me to still say on behalf of all of our listeners and me and Gavin and the whole team at Relevant Radio, welcome. We're so honored to have you as part of this mission.
0: You did me a great privilege, Tim. So thank you, and God bless you too.
1: Can't wait to have you back on soon. God bless you.
0: Cheers.
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3: 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Some key races are still being decided after six statewide primary elections yesterday. In California, the races for governor and Los Angeles mayor are still up in the air. Democrats Javier Becerra and Tom Steyer, along with Republican Steve Hilton, are vying for two spots in November's general election for governor. Meanwhile, reality TV star Spencer Pratt is close to securing a spot on November's ballot to go up against incumbent Los Angeles Mayor Karen Bass. Private sector hiring grew more than expected in May, adding 122,000 jobs. Payroll processor ADP reports that numbers were up from 105,000 in April and better than market predictions of 110,000. The numbers were the strongest since January of last year. Jury selection is ongoing in what's expected to be a closely watched murder trial in Texas. Carmelo Anthony is accused of stabbing Austin Metcalf to death at a Frisco track meet last year. Investigators say Anthony, now 19 years old, stabbed the 17-year-old Metcalf in the chest with a pocket knife during an argument over seating in the stands. At today's general audience, the Holy Father emphasized the importance of the rite of the liturgy, reflecting on Vatican II's 1963 Constitution on the sacred liturgy.
4: The rite of the Christian liturgy is the ecclesial mediation through which the divine gift reaches us. In the liturgy, we are invited to participate, body, mind, and heart, and enter into a dimension inhabited by the Holy Spirit.
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10: And we are back. The phone number is the same, though, 888-914-9149. Sounded like somebody was cooking over an open fire there for a second, Cyrus. That's interesting. Let's see.
11: I'm always camping.
10: Before we go to the phones, here's a note from Marson, who says, in my humble opinion, the fact that everyone has access to social media shows our true human nature, which has been boiling under the surface for 2,000 years. Before it, people might have thought it, he's talking about Jews. That's the subject line, Jews, social media. Before social media, people might have thought about it but had no way of voicing it. Now every idiot with a phone has an opinion. Everyone is an expert and wants to be heard, he says. Seems like in the times of Jesus, when humanity is always, I'm sorry, let me reread that. Seems like the time of Jesus, humanity always is looking to blame someone. Jews are an easy target. It's just like in the U.S., blame the illegal Mexicans. He says, turn off the socials and the issue will die down. What is your opinion? Well, yeah, I see what you're saying, and I don't disagree, in theory at least, that social media is the driving engine of manipulation of people's opinions. And it is the place where propaganda thrives. Misinformation, disinformation, bogus information, real information, it's all mixed together. And many people have really no clue on how to sort it all out and what's real and what's not real. So, yeah, I think social media is definitely an accelerant on this fire of social discontent that we see right now. Thank you. 888-914-9149. Let's go to George in Wilmington, North Carolina. Hello, George.
11: Hello, Patrick. We're talking about persecutions. I'm a Roman Catholic, and today is the memorial of St. Charles Lwanda and his companions. Mm-hmm. And they talked about how many people were killed back then in the 1800s. And they said about 10,000 people were martyred. I'd like you to discuss with our audience about what's happening today in Nigeria.
10: Yeah, happy to. It's a topic I've covered at great length many times before. But to summarize it, the country of Nigeria, which is very large, is in the north almost entirely Muslim and in the south almost entirely Christian. So you have groups like Boko Haram and the Islamic State who are coming from the north for the most part, and they're killing Christians, many of whom are Catholic. They're burning down churches. They're wiping out Christian villages. They're killing priests. They're killing mass-going people, Christians in general. And the government more or less tolerates it. The government there, I mean, more or less tolerates it. There's some window dressing about, you know, we're going to try to stop this, but they don't really stop it. And so this has been a rampant, murderous persecution of Christians for many years now. And that's what's happening in Nigeria, on that score at least. Well,
11: yeah,
10: George?
11: I hear you, and I'm listening to you, and mm-hmm. I just wanted to get out to a massive audience that we have that this is happening today to mm-hmm. Christians today.
10: Yeah,
11: it's unbelievable. Talk about the persecution of Jews, but now in Nigeria, look at the persecution of Catholics and Christians in Nigeria. But I thank you for commenting on this.
10: You're welcome, George. It's an important topic that can't be brought to light often enough. That's for sure. Thank you. Appreciate that. And, you know, just a little side note here. Maybe, you know, somebody out there listening right now hates Jews. And maybe it's just, you know, so often I hear this nonsense. It's just Zionists that I hate. I hate Israel. I hate Zionists. All right, whatever. But hating people is not a good idea in any case, as Jesus himself said. But imagine, you know, like for people who really do hate the Jews and really do want to drive them out and wipe them out. Imagine if the tables were turned and you were, in essence, the Jew. And you just happen to be a Catholic in Nigeria. And people hate you just because you're Catholic. And they'll kill you just because you're Catholic. You go to Mass on Sunday, they blow you and your kids and your wife up. How would you feel then? How would you feel then about people not only hating you just because you're a Catholic? It's not even an ethnic thing. And they're willing to kill you just because you're Catholic. When the shoe's on the other foot, it doesn't feel so good, does it? So my advice would be for those out there listening, and there are probably very few, if any, who are listening, because they wouldn't agree with me anyway, but if you ever run across somebody who really does, I'm talking about Catholics here, who really does hate Jews, or they're opposed to the Jews, or we got to stand against the Jews, or we got to stop the Jews, or we got to get rid of the Jews, ask them that thought experiment, how would they feel if they were in that situation? And some powerful group wanted to extirpate them and their family because they happened to be Catholic. Wouldn't feel so good in that situation, would it? And so back to Jesus, what did he say? He said, do unto others as you would have them do unto you. So if you don't want to get blown up and driven out and persecuted, then don't do that to other people. Or at the very least, don't support groups and isms and movements that do that to the Jews. 888-914-9149. Let's go to Maureen in Baltimore. Hello, Maureen.
12: Hi, Patrick.
10: Hello.
12: I'm changing the subject.
10: That's okay. This is a full service program. We cover just about anything.
12: Okay. I'll keep it as brief as I can, though it is a complicated situation. My son, who is 41, is divorced from his wife. They have two children. They have equal custody. And after they divorced, I would go up and take care of his children. As long as I obeyed his rules, I was in his life. I could not speak to his wife, in any capacity. And he told me how much his wife hated me, and I believed him. And he would yell at me if I said anything or did anything he didn't agree with. And it's been over a year since he has kicked me out of his life because he found out. His wife called me and I talked to her on the phone. Mm-hmm. And he said, "You're out of my life." And he said, "I betrayed him, da da da da da." And his ex-wife and I have become actual friends. We've talked, and he told her how much I hated her, and we have become the best of friends, and she has allowed me to see my grandchildren through her. Now, I have never, at first, when he kicked me out of his life, I had a mental breakdown. It was pretty bad. But as I started to realize that I was in an abusive relationship with my son, and the peace I have with the relationship with my ex-daughter-in-law, I have so much peace. Well, my son is a recovering alcoholic substance abuser, and he was drinking in the house, and I was covering for him. Well,
10: Maureen, forgive my interruption, and I can only imagine the pain that this whole scenario is causing you. My heart goes out to you. Did you have a specific question for me okay.
12: He reached
10: what would
12: out
10: that be?
12: To me the other day. He reached out to me the other day. He said, "I love you and I miss you, but I don't know if I can ever trust you to let you into my life again," mm-hmm. which I feel the same way. I don't know if I could let him in my life again because of the abuse. How do I go about doing this but keeping myself safe?
10: Yeah, he sounds like he's got all kinds of problems. Emotional, you mentioned the substance abuse with alcohol. Was he ever physically violent with you or just verbally violent?
12: Verbally violent.
10: Okay, but he never harmed you, never physically struck you or anything like that?
12: No, but what he does is he overreaches over to you like I'm powerful, but never touches you, but like casts that big body over you.
10: I see. So he might try to use his bodily presence to intimidate you.
12: Exactly. Mm-hmm.
10: Okay. So he sounds volatile and unstable and probably deeply wounded in such a way that he doesn't know how to respond in a normal way to his own mother,
12: right,
10: for example. Okay. Well, I can't say do this and everything will be fine or do that and everything will be fine. Obviously, these situations are so unique and complicated, but a couple things you could try. One would be to communicate what you just said to me back to him, maybe in the form of a handwritten letter, could be an email perhaps, and just say, "Fair enough. He's trying to guilt you right now. I don't know if I can trust you to come back into my life." You could respond and say, "I know exactly how you feel. So why don't we just let things be as they are for now?" And what that does is it robs the force, it robs the momentum of what he's trying to do to you. He wants you to backpedal. He wants you to get defensive. Oh, you can trust me. He wants you to react to that. So if you give him a non-reaction reaction, it takes away that momentum that sounds like he's using to start boxing you in again emotionally. A second thing, and that follows on this, if you were to choose to do this, would be to just go radio silent. And he's already done some very outrageous things. He's kicked you out of his home, your home, I guess. He's screamed at you. He's physically intimidated you. He has forbidden you to have contact with his children, your grandchildren, with whom you have a right to have a relationship. So he's already crossed a number of red lines for sure. And if you were to go radio silent, especially if the pattern has always been that you react to everything he does, if suddenly now you're no longer communicating with him and he doesn't know why, and he maybe texts you or emails you and you either don't respond or you respond in a bland, noncommittal way, that's going to create a vacuum in his head where he's going to start wondering, why is she doing this? This is different. Why is mom not jumping whenever I crack the whip? Why are my messages going unanswered? And you're not obligated to jump when he cracks the whip. In fact, it sounds as though this may be a scenario in which the best thing to do is to never jump when he cracks the whip, because then he holds all the power. So I'll leave it at that. This is definitely something for counseling, and I'm not a counselor. I don't have training in that area, but a family therapist, a counselor can help in ways that go beyond what I could suggest. But one suggestion that I have used and I have seen work before is you just gracefully withdraw and you say nothing and you just let it be that way for a month, 6 months, a year. And it will inevitably, I have found, provoke a desire on the other person's part, in this case, your son, to try to figure out what's going on. And when he realizes he doesn't have that power anymore, things have a chance to change and the dynamic can change. But as long as you're jumping when he cracks the whip, it'll never change, it seems to me.
12: Yep, you're right. You're absolutely right.
10: Think about that. That could be one way to handle it.
12: Yeah.
10: Have you had an opportunity to look into getting some actual counseling?
12: I did for myself a little bit, but not with him.
10: Okay. Well, I mean,
12: not with a group or, you know, him.
10: I don't mean to get counseling with him, like the two of you are in the same room together. No, I mean more in terms of a family therapist who can help walk you through the difficult situation that you're in. Because there are clinical ways that people, you know, there are different approaches. I'm just giving you sort of general life advice. That's all. But a licensed and trained therapist can take you even deeper. Well, Maureen, I hope and pray that this situation gets better. I really do. God bless you. Let's go to Kansas City now and talk to David. Hello, David.
13: Hi, Patrick. How are you?
10: I'm doing well. Thank you.
13: Thanks for taking my call. Found you about 5 years ago, and found you at an important time, and you're an important part of my conversion.
10: Thank you.
13: To Catholicism. So very grateful for you.
10: Praise the Lord.
13: Absolutely. So I just wanted to kind of respectfully disagree about how you're conflating criticism of Jews and hatred of Jews. I think this is something they do to Catholics all the time when we don't hate gays, but we dislike their sin. And similarly, when we criticize Jews or criticize the things that they're involved in, like abortion or pornography, that doesn't mean we hate Jews, but we're critical of that sin and obviously dislike that.
10: Yeah, I understand your point, and I will just offer maybe a clarification. I specifically identified what you're referring to, and that is there are people who are opposed to, let's say, Israel, or they don't like they're angry that the Talmud says that Jesus is boiling in excrement for all eternity, or they don't like the fact that Jews own pornography websites, and I've seen the list, you know, long list of, you know, look at all the Jews that are involved in these terrible things. I agree. It can right. be a conflation of the two to oppose bad behavior or to oppose politics or prosecuting a war, etc. I grant you that, and I don't disagree with you. But what I'm saying is there are many people in my own experience whom I've not only observed online, but also whom I've talked to, who really do hate the Jews. They just don't want to admit it. And when you talk to them, it does come out in the end. It's really the Jews that they don't like. And they'll say dumb things like, well, if Israel weren't killing all these people in Gaza, then the Jews wouldn't be being shot to death on Bondi Beach in Australia. That doesn't make any sense at all. Or if Netanyahu would just go to jail or get out of office and the IDF would stop doing what it's doing in Gaza, then Jews going into the synagogue in New York would not get knifed. They had it coming. It's their own fault. That's the kind of stuff that I'm objecting to. And quite frankly, David, there are plenty of people who do indeed conflate the two. And they will use the window dressing of being anti-Zionist or the window dressing of being against the IDF or Israel or Netanyahu or what have you. But I've discovered that for many, it actually really is a hatred of Jews masquerading under those disguises. So I guess what I'm saying is I agree with you, but I am intentionally not conflating those categories because I see when they are conflated, it leads to disaster. Any thoughts?
13: No, I think that, you know, it's a way to kind of detract from, you know, the conversation at hand of, you know, if I'm criticizing the sin of abortion and I bring up the Jewish role in it, it's, you know, and then it turns immediately into, oh, you just hate Jews. It's, well, we've kind of changed.
10: Not with me, it doesn't, though. Not with me, it doesn't. But let me ask you this then. So you just heard some statistics there, 15 million Jews total in the world. And think of, what about all the Catholics who have abortions, the Catholic women, the Catholic doctors who practice abortion, the Catholic abortion mill workers by far outnumber the number of Jews who do. So would we have the same level?
13: Rate.
10: But would we have the same level of opprobrium and condemnation for all the Catholics who are numerically greater in number than the Jews?
13: Well, I think it's always been the problem is the overrepresentation, not by number. I mean, of course, there's a small number of, you know, Jewish communists, but they made up the majority of that, you know, Russian Revolution or whatever, what have you, whatever topic okay. you want to talk about.
10: Yeah,
13: they're overrepresented.
10: Okay, I'll grant that. And so then
13: there may be more Christians in pornography than Jews, but that doesn't change the fact that this very small minority is a very disproportionate number of people in that industry.
10: I can grant that for the sake of discussion. So my next question is, okay, then what?
13: That's a great question. I think then what is that it would be nice to be able to discuss it without it immediately turning into, oh, you just hate these people.
10: But you and I are doing that, though. I'm not accusing you of hating the Jews. I haven't done that. I haven't said that. So this is a great case study of two guys who are, you know, we're both Catholic. We're simpatico, you and me, and we're just having a conversation here. So I will reiterate that question then. So for the sake of our discussion, I will fully grant your premise that Jews are way overrepresented and disproportionately concentrated in evil things like abortion and pornography and any other evil things you want to talk about. So that my next question is, okay, therefore, then what? Fill in the blank for me. Then what?
13: My point was simply that it's generally that the conversation always trends towards, oh, you just hate these people. I do appreciate you discussing and not conflating that way with me. Mm-hmm. But I think it's fair to bring that up. That's my only point, I suppose. And I agree with previous callers that we should continue evangelization. And obviously, I agree with Jesus' words about them as well.
10: Yeah. Well, I mean, it makes me happy to know that at least, you know, we do have some of those things in common and probably a whole lot more. But if you would indulge me, and I'm not here, I'm not seeking to argue with you at all. I'm really not. But what would you propose is the next thing then? I mean, if we can grant for the sake of discussion, Jews are disproportionately concentrated in these evil enterprises, pornography, abortion, to name two, then what? Dot, dot, dot. How do you fill in that blank?
13: Well, I think it would be acceptable to limit power of groups that are disproportionately doing evil things.
10: Okay. And what does that mean exactly, that Jews are barred from? What form would that take?
13: I don't have an answer for that. I don't know.
10: Okay, that's a fair answer. But I'm afraid of the answer that many people would be quick to give. We have to extirpate the Jews. We have to drive them out. We have to get rid of them. And of course, and I'm not saying you're saying this, David, but there are voices out there who are saying, and by the way, let's get rid of Israel. You know, the Jews are damned because they gathered into a country of their own where they could be somewhat safe. Or they're damned if they're spread around the world because, well, they're Jews. And again, I'm not saying you hold this view, but what I find incredibly worrisome is what is that next step? What is the next logical step in the mind of somebody who says we have to oppose the Jews because they're concentrated disproportionately in evil enterprises? And what happens is the whole group of them now are indicted because of the evil actions of individual Jews. And yet the whole group will now suffer and be vulnerable to attack and being killed and driven from place to place, which has been, you know, for the longest time, of course, the history of the Jews as a people. I stand against that personally. And I hope you would stand against that as well. But I see that that seems to be the inevitable direction in which this rising tide of actual Jew hatred seems to be moving. That's what has me alarmed. Any final thoughts?
13: Nope. Simply just kind of want to reiterate my point is that it always changes the subject. And so we're not even allowed to bring it up, that their role in these things. And so I appreciate you acknowledging those roles in this discussion, Patrick.
10: You're welcome, David. Thank you.
13: So much.
10: Appreciate
13: you.
10: Thank you. Appreciate the ironic conversation. I'll be right back.
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15: Hello, I'm Father James Kubicki, and I'd like to share with you the story of St. Charles Lwanga and his companions, young martyrs of Africa in the 19th century. They were killed for opposing the king's immoral practices and for their Christianity. Here's an eyewitness account of their martyrdom. Quote, "Then we set out from the square, walking in single file, a rope from neck to neck joining the prisoners. As we went, every one of us prayed in his heart, but not aloud. When we arrived in the valley, we were ordered to halt where the high executioner, Senkole, and a big crowd awaited. Senkole separated Charles Lwanga from the others, and Lwanga said to us, 'Friends, I am staying here. Goodbye. We shall meet again in heaven.' With one voice we answered, 'Yes, before the throne of God, goodbye.' Charles was laid on a pyre and roasted alive. Then the others were stripped, wrapped in reed mats, piled on a huge pyre, and burnt alive. One executioner said, "We have killed many people, but never such as these." On other occasions, victims did nothing but moan and weep. There was not a sigh, not even an angry word. All we heard was a soft murmur on their lips. They prayed until they died.
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10: 888-914-9149 is the number to call to be on the air. I want to hit a few quick emails as we progress back to the phones. This is from Elizabeth in Illinois. She says, "I think the Muslim threat is very real. The solutions are the age-old solutions. Address money and power. The tactics for Catholics and other Christians are, one, broad education on comparative religion so Catholics recognize the threat. Two, encouraging parents to direct their upper high school students away from the broad swath of colleges that promote Marxist Muslim worldview, including shining a light on Catholic colleges that subscribe to religious indifferentism. Urging, this is number three, a boycott of efforts aligned with Muslims. And four, identifying political candidates with Muslim connections, which will be contrary to Catholicism." I got to stop you right there. I just noticed that a congressional candidate in New York has just been, I guess, in the primary. And this guy was connected with Al-Qaeda. I'm just searching for the particular example of it. There's a story in the New York Post right now on that topic. And let's see if I have it here. Ah, darn it. I had it a second ago. Actually, I had it during the break. And naturally, now that I want to talk about it, I can't find it. But it's in the New York Post this morning. It's elsewhere as well. But the idea that people could be that grossly misguided that they would vote for and to vote into office. Not that he's a Muslim per se, in a way that's sort of beside the point. But the fact is that he has clear links with, and this is the nature of the story, that you can see that he's got clear links with that world, and yet he's being voted into office. Totally contrary to the point that you're making, for sure, Elizabeth. She says, "I believe there's a role for the Catholic Church to get behind organizations like the Newman Guide for Colleges to educate and make explicit that Catholics are sending their kids to Marxist Muslim allied colleges without realizing it. It's not just that the Ivies are indoctrinating, which gets the news coverage. Catholic colleges, which teach religious indifferentism, should also be a red flag. We're raising an entire generation, at least of those who go to college, on this Marxist Islamic

0: send your kids to without fear that they're going to be indoctrinated by these very destructive worldviews that are rampant in many other places. So good point that you're making, Elizabeth. Thank you for that. Let's go now to, where are we going to go? Cyrus, you said dealer's choice. I'm going to go to Ray in Chicago. Hi, Ray.
1: Hey, how are you, Patrick?
0: I'm well, thanks.
1: Appreciate you. I was going to say, when you were talking about the attacks on Catholics in Nigeria, that's terrible and that's horrible. There are attacks on Christians in Palestine, in Western Bethlehem, too, by, I'm going to say, Zionist settlers, because I agree with you that the Jewish people of a religion or even ethnicity can't be painted with that broad brush, but there are extremist settlers that do attack Christians. And there have been Christians that have been killed in Lebanon and churches destroyed and crucifixes defaced.
0: And Blessed Virgin Mary statues.
1: Yeah, with cigarettes
0: in their mouths.
1: So that's where I would say that when you say Zionist, I'm talking about current apartheid Israeli government. So not all Israelis in Israel, not people that want to support their being in existence of a country, but that government uses, well, any criticism of us is anti-Semitic. Instead of saying, no, there's been things that have been done that are not acceptable. And there is that attitude that isn't addressed just between a Jewish-Muslim conflict, but between a oppression of Christians underneath that, I'm going to say settler mentality, because there are many Israelis that don't approve of that, but that government is permitting and allowing that to happen. Both in Jerusalem, didn't they stop the Holy Sunday, Palm Sunday, excuse me?
0: Yeah, the IDF attempted to stop a Marian procession. And they, in the patriarch Pizzaballa, he intervened and got them to lift that effort to try to thwart it. There's no question at all, Ray, and I completely concur with you, that there are any number of terrible things that are done by individual Jews or individual Israelis. But I have another perspective on this I'd like to share with you. One is that if you read, for example, Haaretz, which is, you might say, the opposition newspaper in Israel, and I follow Haaretz very closely, and I read a lot of what's in there, and there are people in the Knesset who do speak out forcefully against those things, and there are people in civil and public life in Israel, in the state of Israel, who are doing exactly what you're talking about. So one of the problems, as I see it, is that if people on social media are getting a steady diet of just one perception, and they think that there's this monolithic Jewish Israeli block Borg mindset where everybody is acting the same way, that's simply not true. That's not at all what's really happening over there. And furthermore, the Catholics and others who suffer at the hands of rogue Israelis, I would say let's take a look at things in the United States as an example of which. I'm not going to condemn the United States or be wanting to leave this country because there are any number of bad Americans who do bad things in religious settings. And that's the mirror image of what we're seeing over there. There are bad people in Israel who do bad things. And we can deplore it, but it doesn't mean that it means Jew hatred necessarily.
1: Yeah, but what I'm saying is that you can't just say rogue actors when it is not being prosecuted by the government. The government says they'll look into it, but the actual end result is that there isn't actually punishment. And so, again, I'll say the government there, because, again, I don't want to say the people, but the government there has a position where they are not actually prosecuting.
0: And yet they did. So in the case of the two IDF soldiers who were involved in the desecration of the statue of Jesus, I'm sure you saw that story when it came out. They got a slap on the wrist. They got a very mild punishment, but there was some punishment, and probably only because there was public pressure brought to bear. Had there been no public pressure brought to bear, they probably would have skated. And that's a shame. But there's nothing wrong with exposing and talking about these things. I'm all in favor of standing up for our Catholic brothers and sisters in the Holy Land. I'm all in favor of, let's stop these settlers.

0: who are illegally taking land or destroying Christian shrines or doing other things like that, I have no problem at all in standing up against that. But what I object to is where people, and not necessarily you, Ray, in fact, not you, but there are people who they just think in these monolithic terms that Israel is all one mindset. We're dealing with a political party in power right now. It's not going to be in power forever. It may not be in power much longer. But I would encourage people to read news outlets in Israel such as Haaretz, which will give far more clarity, in even if I don't agree with some of the things that I see there, but it gives a clearer picture that it's not this monolithic Jewish IDF Israel thing. There's a great deal more nuance to it that I think people should know about. I'll give you the last word, though, Ray. Go ahead.
1: No, I appreciate that, but I would just say I think that when you're talking about blaming people, I would never want to blame people, but I'd say that like South Africa, when there was an apartheid state and mistreatment of people, in this case, I'll just even go with just Christians in Palestinian land and Lebanese mm-hmm. land, that there needed to be a reckoning for that government. And luckily, there was no war. There was...
0: But you mean the government in Lebanon? Is that what you're
1: South Africa.
0: Oh, South Africa. Okay. Yeah.
1: And I'm saying that Israel, is if they continue an apartheid approach, there also needs to be peaceful pressure to change the same way in South Africa.
0: But you know what, though? I don't know if you've ever been to Israel. I have been several times. It's not an apartheid state. That's a trope that is not true. And millions of Israeli citizens are Arab Muslims who have complete freedom of movement, Israeli passports. They serve in the IDF. It is not an apartheid society. And so the comparison with South Africa before Nelson Mandela is an unfair comparison because it's not accurate. They're not an apartheid state.
1: I think that the way that, so again, if you're talking about those that are within Israel's system, but in occupied, let's say, Bethlehem, West Bank lands, mm-hmm. or where those settlers are, there is a restriction of movement there.
0: There is
1: a restriction of, and again, for Christians, I'm going outside because the Christians are not bringing on any sort of violence back and forth in a power struggle, just even for Christians. Mm-hmm. And there are limitations.
0: They're caught in the crossfire.
1: Movement.
0: Yeah. And that's why the population of Christians in Bethlehem, for example, has dwindled so dramatically. And the reason for the walls and the guard checkpoints and all that, I've been through them before, is because of, as the intifadas have shown, that there is a concentration of terror activity in certain areas where time after time after time after time, the Palestinians go into Jerusalem or elsewhere. And you know that Jerusalem and Bethlehem
1: are
0: very
1: close. Yeah, but not the Christian Palestinians. Not the
0: but I'm not talking about them. I'm talking about the murderous Muslim jihadists who blow up buses and kill school children, murder families in their homes, pizzerias. I mean, it's a practically nonstop thing. And we wouldn't tolerate that here. If this was coming from a certain sector or a city or something, we would take steps to try to control that.
1: I mean, I'm in Chicago, Andrew. I'm in Chicago and Patrick, so mm-hmm. yes.
0: You probably understand better than most.
1: So.
0: Yeah. Well, I'm glad you called, Ray. I really am.
1: And yeah.
0: I'm glad we could chat.
1: Appreciate you, Patrick.
0: Yeah,
1: you're doing God's work. Thanks so much.
0: Thank you.
1: Bye-bye.
0: All righty. Well, with that, we're going to take a break, and this will be the last break before we take our final break for the show, and then we'll take a 21-hour break. But in the meantime, there's still time for you to jump in, 888-914-9149.

0: certain point comes where you have to address the grief. A lot of times with abortion, it happens decades down the road. I've been involved with retreats where every single person on the retreat was at least 30 years out from their abortion.
1: Wow. 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
2: Hello, this is Bishop Larry J. Kulik of the Diocese of Greensburg. Let us pray. Remember, O most gracious Virgin Mary, that never was it known that anyone who fled to thy protection, implored thy help, or sought thy intercession was left unaided. Inspired with this confidence, I fly to thee, O Virgin of Virgins, my mother. To thee do I come, before thee I stand, sinful and sorrowful. O Mother of the Word Incarnate, despise not my petitions, but in thy mercy, hear and answer me. Amen.
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7: All right, we are back. Let's go to Barbara now in Miami. Good morning, Barbara. I bet the sunshine is beautiful there today, isn't it?
9: Oh, no, it's great. No, it's not sunny today.
7: All right.
9: Okay. Yeah, so, look, interesting discussion. I just want to make a point that, for right reason or not, that we're all told not to be anti-Jewish, anti-Semitic, and you could even lose your job if you're even suggested that you're anti-Semitic. Mm-hmm. I mean, and you, there's a lot of pressure. Church leaders say that. Everyone says that. But what bothers me is not the same standard is not applied to Jewish leaders and rabbis and particular powerful cultural Jews who say a lot of disparaging things about Christians or Jesus, use the name of Jesus as a curse word. I mean, I've actually been spit at, too, because I held a rosary in my hand. I live in Miami Beach. And, you know, why isn't that they're not being told, hey, don't be anti-Christian, be respectful of Jesus, or you'll lose your job? I mean, that's what bothers me, why the standard is not applied to them, and they feel like they can be outspokenly disparaging of Christians and call us stupid and say terrible things about Jesus. But that's the issue I have personally, that I don't see the same pressure going on their side for rabbis to cut it out with their anti-Christian rhetoric and all that stuff, and the spitting at Christians. I've had my door spit at living on the beach because I have a cross or something on my door. But why aren't they being told, cut it out with your anti-Christian attitude and things? So that's all I want to say. Why this double standard. Like, we're pressured not to, but yet they can continue.
7: I'll tell you what I think the reason is, and you're raising a good point. Number one, because we follow Jesus and they don't. We know better and they don't. We have a paradigm given to us by Jesus and they don't accept it. So when Jesus says, but I say to you, love your enemies and pray for those who persecute you. Or when he says, love your enemies, do good to those who hate you, bless those who curse you, pray for those who mistreat you. That's our paradigm, and the Jews don't have that paradigm. They have the law of Talion, an eye for an eye, a tooth for a tooth. Somebody hurts you, you hurt him back. That's part of the Old Testament Mosaic way of looking at this kind of thing. So on one hand, I resonate with what you're saying. If only people who look down upon Christians wouldn't spit at us or take the name of our Lord and God, Jesus Christ, in vain. I wish, like you do, that this didn't happen. But Jesus addresses this issue when he says, even so, how are we to respond? We don't respond an eye for an eye or tooth for a tooth. We respond with prayer, forgiveness, seeking reconciliation. And that's what I don't see amidst the rising tide of Catholics who profess to be against the Jews just because they're Jews. We know better, and we should be better, I think. What do you think?
9: Well, I don't think the vast majority of people I know, if they're critical of the Jews, what they're critical is the powerful ones who promote objective evil, like abortion, homosexuality. Mm-hmm. I mean, that is a
7: pornography
9: criticism, pornography, the radicalization of our schools into Marxist, left-wing, progressive, woke. I've seen it. I've been there. My professors who were Jewish, atheists, they were very Marxist when I was in school. So I think there is a valid criticism, which is not hatred.
7: But why can't we criticize the ideology? How does it benefit us to criticize them as a group because of their ethnicity? And all of these Jews, with very few exceptions, are only culturally Jewish. They don't even believe in God, most of them, the people that we're talking about. So I have two questions. Maybe you can help me. I would dearly love to learn from you, Barbara. The first question is, wouldn't it be better to oppose them on the grounds of ideology and in principle, in other words, the issues themselves, as opposed to saying, well, you're Jews, therefore we're going to be against you because you're Jews? I think we should be against what they do and fight in that arena. Second question, and I really would like to hear what you think about this, is let's agree for the sake of discussion that there's the, as I said earlier, there's a vastly higher concentration of Jews in areas that are causing great harm, pornography, abortion, and the other ones that you mentioned. Let's just stipulate that that's the case for the sake of our discussion. So that question I have then is, what then? What do you do then? What's the next step at that point?
9: I think the first thing is for the Jewish community to recognize why many people are angry. They never do. They're always holy and right and perfect. They won't acknowledge. They should acknowledge, yes, we as a people are overrepresented, and we have done a lot to undermine Christian values and morals and culture. They have Hollywood, university, the financial, everything.
7: But it's a culture they don't share. It's a worldview they don't share. They don't agree with us on these points.
9: They don't, but they should be the first to say, you're right. We totally understand why Christians are angry. It's not their ethnicity. I don't know anyone who hates Jews because they're Jewish.
7: Then why do we talk about them as Jews? Why don't we talk about them as pornographers or abortionists or the actual thing that they're doing? Why do we talk about them as Jews in the first place?
9: Because that's what they have in common. It's a value. It's a cultural...
7: Why don't we talk about them as Americans? Or why don't we talk about them as New Yorkers? Or why don't we talk about them as some other thing that they all have in common? There's something pernicious about identifying Jews as such and blaming them as a group of people for the crimes of individual Jews. And as I said to an earlier caller today, why don't we talk about all the Catholics who by much greater numbers are committing the sins of pornography and abortion and other terrible things like that? How can we never say, well, what about those Catholics? They all have that in common, those Catholics. I don't think so.
9: We don't condemn that because it's not part of
7: us. We condemn them as individuals, but not as Catholics. We don't say, look at all those terrible Catholics. We say, here's a Catholic who's doing a bad thing, and we criticize it for what it is, as opposed to the person being a Catholic as part of a group.
9: Because they don't do it because they're Catholic. They don't do it because they're Catholic. I've encountered many. I have friends who are Jewish, and so it's not on the individual, but as a general view, there's a lot of Jewish who collectively identify as liberal, progressive, and they themselves identify that as a Jewish idea, a Jewish way of thinking about the world. And they have always, I've read it, articles written by them, they have felt threatened by Christianity. In fact, I remember reading in First Things article like 30 years ago by a Jewish author who admitted in the 60s their project, one of the Jewish organizations, was to de-Christianize the United States. Mm-hmm. Because they felt threatened by a Christian culture because they saw that in Germany.
7: Yeah, I don't doubt that.
9: The same thing.
7: I don't doubt that. So but not all Jews and not even most Jews hold that view.
9: Not all.
7: Not even most.
9: No, but then they need to speak up. And all I'm trying to say is we need to hold the same standards to Jewish organizations who are virulently anti-Christian. And they need to also admit that, yes, we are doing things that are harmful to society, and I understand why many people are upset. They have very liberal sexual values. They do. Many do.
7: See, this is what alarms me about your rhetoric, Barbara, is that you are talking about they, this whole group of Jews who are definitely do not subscribe as a group to what you're saying. Some
9: they
7: do.
9: Some
7: do.
9: Freud and Marx are Jewish. They saw that as a Jewish.
7: That is not true.
9: I've met many in New York.
7: The fact that you've met many in New York is one thing. But for you to ascribe to all 15 million Jews in this world this single-minded Borg mentality that we feel threatened, therefore we have to tear down Christian structures in society is simply not true. And that's the dangerous aspect of the rhetoric in which a whole group of people becomes marginalized and eventually victimized because of their identity belonging to that group. That's very dangerous.
9: What I invite the Jewish people, Jewish groups, Jewish then to speak up.
7: And what if they don't?
9: Okay. Pornography.
7: Fair enough. But what if they don't, Barbara? What if they don't?
9: They condemn pornography.
7: What if they don't?
9: They should.
7: Okay, they should.
9: I understand that it's not all.
7: I understand that, Barbara. But what if they don't? What then?
9: Then they're conflicted. They're silent.
7: Okay, then what
9: then?
7: Then
9: they wonder why so many people. Well, we need to hold the same standards. Stop condemning Christians, undermining.
7: Fair enough. But what if they don't?
9: Jesus.
7: We've gone down that road a few times. What if they don't?
9: Hey, if they don't,
7: then what?
9: They are going to be blamed for so many evils. And if they're innocent, they need to speak up.
7: See, you're doing that right now, I'm sorry to say. You're blaming them collectively as a group for the sins of individuals. That's not fair.
9: 98%.
7: That's not right.
9: Associate with being pro-abortion on the liberal side or Democrats. Statistics have shown it. Mm-hmm. And I've encountered them inviting Jewish people. And I have some friends, two of my best friends, one already passed away, may she rest in peace, were Jewish. And they didn't like that.
7: I'm like, numerically, we have vastly more numbers of Catholics.
9: Racist.
7: Yeah, we have vastly more numbers of Catholics who are doing these very same things. And yet there's no outcry against them. Why is that?
9: Because they're not doing it.
7: Because they're not Jews.
9: Catholic.
7: That's why.
9: No, because they're not doing it as Catholics.
7: Nor are the Jews doing it
9: as. Catholic value.
7: Yeah. See, Barbara, you and I are miles apart on this issue.
9: We're miles apart. I'm just calling for Jewish people then to speak up against these evils.
7: Let's hope they do.
9: Unite with us. Unite with us.
7: Let's hope they do. I'm with you on that 100%. But the pernicious danger in what you're saying is that if they don't, then they get what's coming to them as a group because they didn't speak up and speak out. Therefore, they're fair game. That's where I'm afraid this is moving, Barbara. Thank you for your passion. I appreciate that. Please call again. And in the meantime, we'll take a break, 21 hours, and we'll come back to it again tomorrow. God bless you. And

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3: 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The U.S. and Iran traded missile fire over the Persian Gulf. Reports out of the region say Iran began firing missiles at U.S. allies after the U.S. attacked an oil tanker bound for an Iranian port that did not comply with a U.S. blockade. A curfew outside a New Jersey ICE detention center has been lifted. It comes after protesters clashed with police in riot gear over the weekend. Things have been calmer the last two nights outside Delaney Hall. The Trump administration is considering a move to reimpose tariffs on some of the nation's top trading partners. It comes after findings from an investigation by the U.S. Trade Representative's Office into 60 trading partners over their failure to impose and enforce laws to prohibit goods made with forced labor. A 10% duty is recommended for Canada, Ecuador, the European Union, Indonesia, Mexico, and Pakistan. SpaceX wants to sell more than 555 million shares at $135 a pop. That's according to a report from Reuters. It would be the largest IPO ever, more than twice the previous record holder. At today's general audience, the Holy Father emphasized the importance of the rite of the liturgy, reflecting on Vatican II's 1963 Constitution on the Sacred Liturgy.
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9: Who wouldn't want to be more bold, persevere? These are things I see many men longing for today. That boldness, that perseverance, that endurance and resilience. We touched on it a little bit yesterday, actually, here on the program. But today my guest is Nick Freitas. He is a Green Beret combat veteran, husband, father, and he served up until just a couple months ago as an elected member of the Virginia House of Delegates. Nick Freitas can be found at nickfreitas.com. Welcome to Trending, Nick. You just wrote a new book, The Man Book, a point-by-point guide to sucking it up and getting the job done. I love the title. It fits with everything that you've done, really in emboldening young men today. And I'd love to start right there. I know there's a lot in your book that you dive into, but that theme overall of boldness is one that many men long for, whether they maybe have it but want it more, or I think a lot of it, it's not something they've seen in the modern culture. Why is this so key in the work that you do?
10: Well, I think it's important that the first question we have to ask whenever we ask the question about masculinity is not what the world says or Hollywood or anybody else, but what does God say about who you are as a man, mm-hmm. what your duties and responsibilities are, and what are the authorities authorities and responsibilities he's given you. And I think once you dig into what masculinity is, as it's defined within scripture, you get a much clearer picture that it's like, how many times does God have to tell us to be strong and courageous? Do not fear. So I think God expects men to lead. God expects men to be courageous. God expects men to be able to sacrifice for the things that we love. And in order to do those things well, I think you need to be spiritually prepared, intellectually prepared, emotionally, physically, professionally. And so boldness factors into a lot of that, because if you actually want to develop the necessary skill sets and discipline to be the sort of man that can lead the way that God has created you to, it starts with understanding what those responsibilities are and then having the courage and the discipline to develop the necessary capabilities and skill sets to carry it out.
9: Now, you served as a Green Beret and you're a veteran of war. Was your faith a key part, for those who maybe don't know some of your story, a key part of your story even when you were serving as a Green Beret, or is that something that came after the fact?
10: No, I was raised in the church, and I've always thought of myself as a Christian, but my life and my actions certainly didn't always reflect that. And in part of that was because, if I'm being perfectly honest, I ran into a lot of Christian men that I didn't respect as masculine. I saw them as being more weak. I saw them as essentially wanting a pass on things that we might associate with more masculine traits because they were Christians. It's almost like because they were a Christian, it was a pass to, well, I'm just a nice guy. Okay. Well, what happens when nice guys aren't very useful in the situation? Yep. What happens when you need someone that can be strong and intense and brave and courageous? Mm. And thankfully, I ran into men during my time of service, especially when I was in special forces, who really lived out their faith in such a way to where they didn't, yes, they would tell you they were a Christian. Yes, they would make arguments for the faith, but they also focused incredibly hard on being really good operators. And what I mean by that is, you know, Christ tells us that do everything as unto the Lord. And so if you're going to go into an environment like special operations, like special forces, well, then you shouldn't be going in there saying, oh, well, I'm a Christian expecting some sort of pass or special treatment. It should actually be somewhat of the opposite. You should go into any environment saying, thinking to yourself, sure, I'm going to be so good at what I do. I'm going to do it as unto the Lord that it is going to cause other people to take notice. And that's what I saw in a former team leader of mine named Ryan Kneenaber, another gentleman I served with in the Special Forces Intelligence Sergeant's course, the 18 Fox course. I had a neighbor of mine that was former Ranger Regiment. And these guys all exemplified this idea that they were going to be the best at what they did because they mm-hmm. represented Christ. Mm-hmm. And that made an incredible impression on me.
9: And I think it really stands out, going back to something you said a moment ago, it's a contrast with the fact that a lot of men today have rejected masculinity or reject what they saw was a Christ-centered man, what they thought that looked like. And so you fast forward, you actually see models of that and you say, oh, I'm called to excellence. Oh, I'm called to follow through. I'm called to persevere. I'm called to be bold. And that those are actually Christ-centered and actually God-given roles that I as a man have.
10: Yeah. In fact, this kind of version of masculinity, which gets
9: soft.
10: they treat Jesus as if he was the nice hippie in a boy band. And yeah, that's just not at all. That's not at all what's reflected when you actually read scripture. Christ was obviously capable of great compassion and tenderness and mercy, but he was also capable of great strength and had an intensity of character and presence to where, whether it was intellectually, whether it was emotionally, whether it was physically, Christ had the ability to intimidate those who required intimidation. Right? He had the ability to bring judgment just merely by his actions. And so I think it's important for men to understand that God is not calling you to be kind of a feminist, pacifist, weak male. He's calling you to demonstrate biblical masculinity. And I talk a lot in the book about how this there's five kind of categories that we all have to face throughout our lives. The first is the spiritual. You have to understand who you belong to and whose image you were created, because that's who you ultimately get your identity from and to whom you owe allegiance. There's the emotional. It's okay mm-hmm. for emotion to inform our actions, but they're not to control them. We don't need men crying in the midst of crisis. We need men that are able to compartmentalize, focus and get the job done, especially in times of crisis and danger. Physically, men should be, I like to tell men, you should have a violent hobby, right? Whether it's whether it's shooting, whether it's being able to fight, especially as you become a father or a husband and a father, you need to be able to protect or provide, and you should have confidence in your ability to do so, and so should your family. The intellectual, you should be intelligent. And that doesn't mean that you have to be a subject matter expert on all fields, but you should be capable of giving wise and sound advice to the people that you care for. And then finally, the professional. And by that, I just mean men should have the sort of marketable skill sets that allows them to be useful to themselves, to their family, to the church, to those in need. And I think as we understand that we go throughout our entire lives continually working on developing along these five categories, it's not a destination we ultimately arrive at where it's like, oh, I've made it. I'm now the ideal man. No, no, you're constantly striving. You're constantly striving as a form of gratitude for the fact that Christ saved you.
9: Now, combat changed you. Serving changed you. Not everyone has the experience that you did as a Green Beret, but something that stands out to me about your work is that many people are attracted to it because you're able to share stories of how this shaped you. And I think a lot of men today are living vicariously through those experiences to help shape them, whether it's yourself. I hear people like Jocko Willink and others. Can you share some of those formative moments while serving that have shaped you to that Christ-centered boldness and perseverance, being, you know, having that emotional integrity that is manly and right in the right circumstances?
10: There's one story I share in the book where, you know, I always try to be careful to not make my military service out to be more than it was. A lot of people have this image of what serving in Iraq as a Green Beret looked like. And I think in many of their imaginings, it looks like, you know, Tom Hanks in Saving Private Ryan on D-Day, right, where there's just constant gunfire. And certainly there were people that had experiences similar to that in Iraq and Afghanistan, but I didn't. I went on over 100 combat operations between my two tours in Iraq. We got a lot of bad guys. And yeah, we got into some situations that were certainly interesting, but there was only a couple where I thought, I might die here. But there was one in particular, and what made it unusual was that in most of the combat operations I went on, we had good intel. We showed up with overwhelming force, and we just hit so hard, so fast, middle of the night, that when we had our guy, like, his hands were up and he surrendered. I mean, they just, none of these guys really wanted to fight when we showed up. But there was this one time where we were conducting an operation with our Iraqi scouts and Iraqi army and Iraqi militia. And all of a sudden an explosion goes off, two of our Iraqis are down, gunfire's going off. There's only six Green Berets there. And again, some of our Iraqi army guys are all in uniforms. They look, you know, they're easily identifiable. But then our Iraqi militia, I mean, those guys are in T-shirts, blue jeans, and flip-flops with machine guns. And so it's kind of hard to tell between friend and foe in that particular case. But we got everybody online. We got our wounded guys out. We secured the perimeter. And then all of a sudden, and then everything stops, right? The actual fighting in that particular instance lasted, you know, probably less than 60 seconds, a couple of minutes. And I thought this guy had gotten away because we couldn't find him. We're in this part right by the Tigris River. It's super thick. Iraq, I always joke that most of Iraq looks a lot like Nevada or like Western Utah. And then you get next to the Tigris and all of a sudden it's thick and it's lush. And I find this little trail. And this little trail is basically dumps out in this kind of like little hole, this little bed down spot that somebody has. And we find it, and I know we've got to go in there and see if this guy is there. The problem is that there's really only kind of one way in and one way out. And I'm thinking to myself, and I'm trying to think of the most tactically sound way to go in and try to see if this guy is still alive and posing a threat. And there just isn't one. Mm-hmm. And there's a part of you in that moment where you think, yeah, how do you do this without getting shot? And the answer I came up with is, well, you can throw in a flashbang grenade. You can jump down there as fast as possible. You can try to get him to surrender. Well, he wasn't surrendering. He wasn't even responding at that point. I couldn't even see if he was actually in this little space. I just knew that I knew someone could be in there. And so I throw the flashbang grenade down there. I jump in. But before I did all of that, I'm thinking to myself, I might never see my wife and kids again. Because there's no there's no good way to do this. If this guy is even reasonably conscious and sitting there waiting for me, the first thing he's going to do when I jump in is just start unloading. And a part of me for a second hesitated, like, well, what do I do now? And I remember a couple of things. I remember my father once conveying this story to me because he was LAPD. And he was talking about an officer-involved shooting where an officer very bravely left cover to go save his partner who had been shot. And he himself got shot in the process as he's returning fire and bringing this guy back. And I'm asking my dad about this. And he goes, well, Nick, we're the ones they send. What's he supposed to do? Who's he supposed to call? Mm-hmm. And I remember thinking in that moment, like for my whole life, I've wanted to be the guy that they call. And now here's the moment. Here's the option. You're either going to do it or not. But if you fail to, you will have failed to be the man that your wife and your children think you are. And so it's like, all right, God, here we go. And again, everything turned out all fine. It was a somewhat, he was in there, but he had already expired. And we pulled the guy out and it ended up being a very, very important target in Iraq. But the reason I tell that story is not because I did anything exceptional in that moment. That was literally just doing my job. It's just that I had a whole lot of time to contemplate and think about it and think about the consequences of it, whereas previously it was a little bit more of a faster-paced operations. And it helped me to decipher, in part, what are you willing to die for? And in that moment, what was at stake was, one, potentially a bad guy getting away, somebody that had wounded two of my guys getting away. But it was more than that. It was also this idea that I have a job to do. I have given my word that I will do it. And you don't get to cop out because it's difficult or dangerous. In fact, when you think about what does it mean to be a man, whenever somebody looks at another man and says, hey, man up or be a man, it's almost universally understood that what that means is to suck it up and get the job done regardless of pain, discomfort, danger, because at essence, that's what it is. And so that was a very formative point for me. And I was very, very grateful to have my dad who really, really pushed and encouraged those attributes and those characteristics. And I was very blessed to have a wife who really admired and respected those characteristics. And so, again, I know so many people that were in so much more dangerous situations that did things that were truly heroic. But I think what all men want to know is that in that time of testing, they will do the right thing. And what they need to understand is that if you really want to be prepared to do that right thing, it's a decision you make. And oftentimes, it's a decision you make long before you ever get to that situation. It's something that you choose to train for and be mentally, physically, and emotionally prepared for. And I would say it makes it a whole lot easier when you know who you belong to. Yes. And who you ultimately answer to.
9: You know, that time of testing and that story, I think you live right now in a culture where a lot of people are concerned about optics and their reputation rather than fundamentally who am I? Am I already shaped to make the right decision or make that decision in the moment? And you had to ask that. You had to piece through. And like you said, you had enough time-ish in that moment to think through, hey, I'm the guy. I'm the person who they've called right here. But I think right now a lot of people are struggling, more so millennials. You're seeing a shift with Gen Z on the optics of who people see I am, what people think of me. Can you touch on that difference between reputation, optics versus who I fundamentally am and how I'm ready when those decisions, those kind of life-changing moments of being tested actually happen, as simple as they more regularly are versus as extreme as it could be rarely on a circumstance like this?
10: I think people need to, I think people in general and young men especially need to understand that the culture, especially in the West, has been trying to convince them that there's something inherently wrong with masculinity, that it's toxic, that it's violent, that it's oppressive, that it's essentially responsible for most of the world's ills. And really, if we're being intellectually honest about this, what we would say is that there are masculine traits and there are feminine traits. And within those masculine traits, what you have are positive manifestations and negative manifestations. So the negative manifestation of an aggressive male trait is you might use it to hurt or exploit someone for your own advantage. a positive manifestation of aggression as a male trait is you will use it in order to get the job done or protect the people that you love. Now, the moment culture tells you to do the opposite of what scripture is telling you to do, the first thing you need to do is throw out what culture is telling you to do. At that point, obeying God becomes an act of rebellion to the culture. But it's not an act of rebellion to the truth. And what you end up finding is the more you lean into it, yes, you may get some pushback. But the thing you need to understand is Christ never promised you that it would be easy. In fact, Christ promised you pushback. I will run into people every once in a while that will treat Christians or Christianity as if, well, if only you said it nicer, if only you were kinder, if only you were this, if only you were that, then it would have been received. Then people wouldn't have been offended. And I look at them and be like, I'm sorry, do you think Christ did a bad job evangelizing? Oh my gosh, no, of course not. Okay, you know they crucified him, right? You know Christ brought tremendous offense to those who were lost in their sin, right? So this idea that Christianity or masculinity properly lived out won't provoke offense is absurd. And I think this is why I say finding your identity in Christ is first and foremost on your step to genuine and true masculinity, because it reminds you again of who you are and who you answer to. And yes, 1 Peter 3:15 says, first sanctify Christ in your heart and always be prepared to give a response for the hope that is in you, but do so with gentleness and respect. Yes, Romans tells you to bless those who curse you, but it also tells you to abhor evil. Mm-hmm. And so if you are living a masculine Christian life, if you are truly living out biblical masculinity, of course you are going to offend a dark, twisted, and perverse culture. Good. You should be offensive toward it. Now, that doesn't mean you go out seeking to harm. You go out seeking to be cruel. But Pastor Ray Comfort once said this. I think it makes a lot of sense. He goes, you know, I looked closely at the way that Jesus lived his life and evangelized, and I noticed a pattern is that he gave mercy and grace to the broken, and he gave judgment to the proud. You look at the way Christ talked to the scribes, the Pharisees, the Sadducees. He wasn't sitting there just falling over himself, trying to make them feel good about themselves. He was speaking the truth, and he spoke it with both power and conviction. Mm-hmm. But when he's talking to the woman that's broken, the one who is when he's talking to Mary as she anoints his feet, he sees someone broken in their sin who's looking for a way out. When he's in the temple and he's cleansing it, he's taking on those attributes of a soldier, of a protector, of a warrior, bringing justice to an unjust situation. And when he's sitting there talking to the broken woman who is looking for a way out, what does he do? He takes on the masculine trait of a rescuer, a protector. And so what I want young men to understand is, of course, a perverse culture is going to be offended by you living out your masculinity. And sometimes you may even be persecuted for it. And the moment of persecution, the first thing that should pop into your mind is, thank you, God, that I could suffer something for your name. Mm-hmm. Because what a pathetic life to go through all of it and to make so little a difference, to be so unrecognizable as a follower of Christ that you brought no offense, that you invited no persecution because you were never seen as the threat by the enemies of God.
9: It's a profound and something I heard yesterday from our guest. I think that just piggybacks so much on what you're saying is it was talking about how sin is a result of our unwillingness to suffer or live in reality. And the reality is that we will always suffer. We will always suffer. It's a matter of whether or not we embrace that with joy, with peace, with whatever maybe appropriate emotion may be there, but with the reality of how that changes the course of our lives or those of others and how you endure and remain in that role. You talked about being a rescuer, a protector when that time comes, but often it's in very simple day-to-day ways that a man, a husband, father is called to live that out. So I'm looking forward to diving into that role you play. You know, so many people talk about, wow, Nick Freitas, a Green Beret combat veteran. He served as an elected member of the Virginia House of Delegates. But you're a husband and father. Your day-to-day is within the home with your family. So we'll come back diving into what has shaped you as a husband and father. If you'd like to check out Nick's new book, 10 out of 10 recommend The Man Book, a point-by-point guide to sucking it up and getting the job done. It is a faith-centered guide for, I think, any man who's trying to really rediscover what that means in my role of who I am today. We'll be right back.
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14: 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And that's not how he looks at us. He wants us to succeed, right? He wants us to persevere in his will. Even if we make a wrong decision, he will help us to get back on track. It's so important to act. And I think we, especially in our own times, have a problem with this, right? We have difficulties with analysis paralysis, where we look at something for so long, right? We're just paralyzed. We can't follow through with it.
12: Yeah, hang on. 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
9: Nick Freitas can be found at nickfreitas.com. He has a new book out, The Man Book, a point-by-point guide to sucking it up and getting the job done. Check it out, linking to it on social media as well as in the show notes for today's show. Nick, I think you really touched on this earlier, how a lot of people idolize and glamorize serving, especially for someone such as yourself, who is a Green Beret. That you hear this about Rangers as well as many other special op forces. And yet, most men will not have those experiences. You even mentioned you served over 100 combat missions. You served in Iraq. And there are really those few that you point to in particular. And I think the challenge is a lot of people idolize not just what you did, but how that formed you and how they missed out maybe on that formation. I was just talking to someone recently who is having the opportunity to serve in not a combat job, but a job that helps to serve this country. And he was saying, wow, like, I really feel like I'm having my moment, this opportunity. I didn't have the opportunity of serving the military. I regret that I didn't enlist. How does a man who feels like maybe he missed out on that formation, or maybe idolizes and glamorizes what you did, how does a man find that formation, especially to shape him as a husband and father one day?
10: Well, I think it's perfectly reasonable for a man to look up to certain professions that they associate with kind of danger and poise under fire, right? That makes perfect sense. I mean, I served as a Green Beret, and I'm constantly looking up to other people that served because their combat tours were more, you know, dangerous or exciting than mine was. And it becomes very easy to try to chase the next war or the next conflict or the next deployment. And the thing that I really had to learn is that my job is to be obedient. For the longest time, I thought my job was to pick a noble mission and then invite God to join me. No, it isn't. My job is to be obedient to what God has and what God puts in front of me. So I can go run off and I can try to be a part of the most high-speed special operations unit imaginable. I can go and chase every war. But if God is calling me to do something very specific in my community, or if God is calling me to do something that it isn't generally associated with a violent occupation, well, that's what I'm supposed to be doing. I'm not going to get to heaven and God's going to be like, wow, Nick, wow, a Ranger tab. You know, I'm so impressed. He's not going to say, oh, Nick, wow, a Special Forces tab. God, come on in. No, he's either going to say, well done, good and faithful servant, or depart from me, I knew you not. Mm. And so my obligation is not to find a particular unit or to achieve a particular credential that will signify to the world that I am the sort of biblical man that God calls me to be. My obligation is to understand the basic kind of skill sets and characteristics that God looks for, that God commands us toward as men, but then to serve him with those characteristics. And so I spent 11 years on active duty. I spent 5 years in the Green Berets. I did 2 combat tours. I know people that did 10. But the thing was, is God wasn't calling me to do 10. God called me to do this portion of what I did. And then he called me into very, very different things. And so what I would say is that, and as I look back on that time, I'm proud of my time as a Green Beret, but had I stayed in longer, or I decided to do something that may have fulfilled or attempted to fulfill something that I desired, but if I had done so at the expense of my family or the expense of my children, would I be a better man but for that? If I ended up neglecting the time that God had ordained for me to spend with my children, Had I neglected that pursuing something else, would that have made me a better man? And the answer is no. So I think what everyone needs to understand is, again, there's nothing that says that you shouldn't develop yourself for those people that want to be capable of handling themselves in a dangerous situation. Great, train for that. Learn how to box, learn jiu-jitsu, learn how to shoot. Mm-hmm. You know, maybe go to other training. John Lovell has great courses where he teaches people very, very practical and tactical shooting. So if you want to develop those capabilities, wonderful. But if God's not calling you into one of those professions, who are you to tell God what the plan should be? God already has something for you, and you're never going to find peace outside of what that plan is. Mm. So diligently seek that out. Develop the necessary capabilities along the way. Be prepared. There are people that never once served in a special operations unit, never once served in the military, never were law enforcement, never were a firefighter, never one of those things. Mm-hmm. And yet, when the moment came and their family needed them or somebody else needed them, they stood up and did incredible, brave, and courageous things. Now, imagine that person had not been there because they were too busy. No, I want to join the military in order to demonstrate I'm a strong and brave man. Well, what if God needed the strength and the courage in a completely different environment? So don't compare yourself to other men or other people's journeys or other people's callings. Diligently pursue the calling God has on your life. Don't try to pick a noble mission or a dangerous mission and invite God to join you. Ask God, what do you have for me? What does obedience look like? That's what I want. I want to hear, well done, good and faithful servant. Please show me what that looks like.
9: Wow. I think it's a profound and a reality check. I think for most people who are chasing the next thing, regretting that they didn't do something else, you see, especially right now, Nick, this tension, maybe you could speak into that a little.

social media in a modern culture where we instantly have access to all kinds of information is that it tends to breed certain expectations in us with respect to what we should want or what success looks like. And I think it's important to, once again, understand that, sure, all these various tools that we have are just that, they're tools. And God will try to push you to use them for good, and Satan will try to pull you to use them for evil. And so, again, I will say this. Some of the most depressed people you ever meet in life are people that are some of the most financially successful, or at least outwardly successful. Why is that? Well, because they got caught up in the idea of chasing something that the world or culture told them was admirable. And maybe on some level it is admirable or desirable. I don't think there's anything necessarily wrong with wanting to make a good amount of money or to live in a nice house. These are all fine in and of themselves, until they distract you from what God has for you. And so I think it's this idea of, you know, recognizing that if God gives you certain talents and abilities, well, then obviously you want to utilize those and you want to do them as unto the Lord. And some people will be tremendously blessed financially as a result of going into particular fields. I think all men have an obligation to provide for their families. That's right there in Scripture. It says right in the New Testament that the man that doesn't provide for his family is worse than an infidel. So obviously you want to develop the discipline and the marketable skill sets necessary to be able to take care of them. But the other thing too is, especially when you're looking at the things which motivate men to do this, whether it's having a wife or having children and things of that nature, those are all good. God's command is sufficient in and of itself. Insofar as he blesses you with a wife and children, the thing that I would tell people to search for is, who is the woman that you're going to build a life with? Right? You can have all these ideas of what might be preferences or what you might be attracted to, and all that's fine. There's nothing wrong in and of itself. But when people go around desiring other things other than what God has for them, that's a distraction. That's another thing I constantly pray for when different things pop up. It's like, God, is this an opportunity or a distraction? Mm-hmm. And when I don't know, I'm honest about it. Like, God, I don't know right now. These all look like good opportunities. What's an opportunity? What's a distraction? I found myself at times too where it's like, God, where are any opportunities? And again, this is where I go back where Christ reminds us that God knows the things that we need. If we are diligently trying to honor him in what we do, and we're diligently trying to work hard in order to achieve it, I believe God presents those opportunities for us. Sometimes they don't always present the way that we anticipate or the way that we even want. But when we're faithful to ask God what he wants and to try to be obedient, he presents the opportunities that eventually get us to the place that we needed to be all along. And I'll give a perfect example of this. I didn't want to run for Congress in 2020. I absolutely did not want to do it. I was happy where I was at within the state legislature. And I had a lot of people that were asking me to run, because at that point I had run once before. I had name recognition. I was a kind of a logical candidate for the district, but I knew it was just going to be a grueling race, and it was probably going to be very, very difficult to win. And so I said, God, I don't want to do it. But if you can confirm that this is from you, then I will be faithful and I will go out and I will run as hard as I can to win. And I put out the fleece. I did the whole Gideon thing. And within 48 hours, I put out two ridiculous requests from God to make sure that it was from him. And within 48 hours, they were both answered. And so it's like, okay. So I quit my job. I got a different one that allowed me to campaign full time. I spent 6 hours a day, 6 days a week doing something I hated, which is calling and asking for money because you had to raise funds. Then COVID hit, and now all of a sudden we had to run in a very complex environment. We had to do almost everything online because we couldn't do as much in person. And it was just a slog day in, day out for, you know, gosh, 8 months, 9 months. And then on election day, we won. And the following morning, we were winning. And then all of a sudden, an unmarked thumb or a mislabeled thumb drive showed up in the bluest county in the district, and it eroded my lead with 15,000 votes, and it killed my lead, and I lost by less than 2 points. And we didn't have the money to challenge it in court, and even if we had, you know. And so my wife and I are both like, God, you confirmed that we didn't want to do this. You told us to do this, so we did it. And then we did everything that we were supposed to do, and now we lost. Like, God, we held up our end of the bargain. You didn't hold up yours. What's going on? And I would think that most people would look at our circumstances and go, well, that seems kind of like a reasonable question. And then about 2 years later, everything we had been doing on social media had just exploded. We were gaining 1,000 new followers a day,
a day, not likes, not views, mm-hmm. followers.

0: a day on social media. We went from having about 200,000 followers to, you know, well over a million in almost no time. And I'm sitting around the table one day, 2 years after this, two or three years after this. And I'm looking around the table. I'm like, you know, I met my business partner on the campaign and I hired Christian on the campaign. And the only reason we have this video editor is because Nick Newham, who I knew from the campaign. And the only reason we were able to start doing any of this initially was because one of my donors from the campaign had a program they wanted us to host. And that provided us the funds necessary to be able to do everything that we're doing. And all of a sudden I realized something. God needed our family to go through what we went through, to learn how to do the things that we were doing, to meet the people that we had to meet. Mm-hmm. And then I had to lose in order to do what God had ready for me. So I had to run to meet all the necessary people, to get all the necessary experience, and I had to lose in order to do the work God had prepared.
1: Isn't it funny how failure works? Like failure in your eyes and the eyes of others, even though it's not, you know, someone would look like that and think that, but it wasn't. That God was shaping you for now, the relationships, every part of the way.
0: And what it taught me was, and you go into Job, where Job is asking what many of us would consider to be pretty reasonable questions under the circumstances. Right. And God's first response was, hey, don't worry, Job, I got this covered. Job's first response was, who are you to question me? And that was an important moment for me because, it took a few years before God fully revealed what was coming next for us. Mm-hmm. But what it taught us in that moment, because that was a hard time. We really kind of felt like, where was God in this? And really what it taught me was not just gratitude for what he had provided, but what it taught me was humility. Like, how dare I question my creator for the plan that he has? He's already told me he's good. He's already told me he's loving. And he proved it on the cross. Mm-hmm. Who am I to question his plans and his processes? And that has been such an incredible lesson for me, so that when things are going well in our lives, I'm like, praise God. And when things are going poorly, I'm like, oh, praise God. He's got something planned, right? Like, but again, what's my job? Well done, good and faithful servant. That's my job. That's my mission. So I don't need to compare myself to other people. I don't need to look at what other people have. I don't need to look at what's going on. I need to be focused on that, because it's the only place you're going to find the peace which surpasses all understanding.
1: And as you said, my job is to be obedient to God and what he has placed in front of me, not what he's placed in front of my neighbor, my brother, my friend, or anyone else out there, what God has placed in front of me and how I am called to obedience in that. And I love where you mentioned as well, you know, is what is coming before you an opportunity or is it a distraction? And if you feel like you have no opportunities, Lord, present that opportunity, because boy, he will. It might just not be what you wanted, what you hoped, and as you shared in your story of running, that it did not turn out as you thought. You asked for all those signs. You threw it out there. The signs were there. You ran all the way, and yet the pivot was going to be something so much better and different than what was originally in store. But that
0: context, I look back now, and I'm like, thank God I didn't win.
1: Amen. Yes. Yeah. The perspective, you know, when we look at failure isn't always what we perceive or other people perceive it to be, especially in the eyes of God. I think people look at the cross and they think that's one of the greatest failures, yet that is the greatest triumph that saves our souls. That is the greatest triumph, the greatest accomplishment that we can see happen here on earth. My guest today has been Nick Freitas. What a great conversation. Joy to have you on. You can find him, nickjfreitas.com. That's Nick J. Freitas is spelled FREITAS.com. His new book is out. Pick it up for a loved one. The Man Book, a point-by-point guide to sucking it up and getting the job done. We'll be right back.
2: The only thing that doctors have to report are abortion pill cases, deaths. They don't have to report injuries. And so we don't even know how many women are being injured every year by these very, very strong chemical drugs.
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4: Hello, this is Bishop Terry LaValle of the Diocese of Ogdensburg. 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Remember, O most gracious Virgin Mary, that never was it known that anyone who fled to your protection, implored your help, or sought your intercession was left unaided. 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O Mother of the Word incarnate, despise not our petitions, but in your mercy, hear and answer them. Through Christ our Lord. Amen.
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10: For some people, they might say hoarder, but you're right. 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
11: Maybe we should take up a collection, get John a fedora. 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
1: Today is the feast day of St. Charles Lwanga and his companions. Now, they are known as being martyrs for our Catholic faith. And perhaps like me, you've heard their names. If you go to daily mass, you've heard the mass incorporating St. Charles Lwanga and his companions. But maybe you didn't know much about their story. They are a group of 24 martyrs who were martyred between the years of 1885 and 1887. So, relatively very recently, not that much longer than 100 years ago. And St. Charles Lwanga and these 23 others range from the age of 25 years old to 13 years old. It's pretty extraordinary. They're martyrs. And here's the deal. Catholicism really began to grow in Uganda in 1879. And it's neat to look at some of the history of Catholicism in Uganda, because I don't know if you have benefited or engaged in these relationships, but I have met a number of incredible Catholic priests and young Catholic men and women from Uganda over the last 5 years. And many of whom today, because they have a significant vocations boom in Uganda, are actually sending missionary priests here into the United States and many other places in the West where Catholicism is in decline. They're actually sending their missionary priests to us now, whereas it was the other way around. Many parishes today in the United States would not survive without these missionary priests from Uganda. I'm very grateful, and their faith is on fire. Their understanding of the severity of the spiritual war between good and evil, I find, is much more poignant than our modern day Catholic culture is. Now, those who are truly at the heart of the Catholic faith in Uganda were martyred, as I mentioned earlier, between 1885 and 1887, including St. Charles Lwanga and his 23 other companions and friends. You see, all of these young men served under King Mwanga. And King Mwanga was very anti-Catholic. But here's what happened. Prior to this, his father had been very friendly toward Catholics. And this is what part of what allowed for the Catholic faith to flourish and start to grow. There was a religious order that was started. I think they were called the White Feathers there in Uganda. Now, as time progressed, when King Mwanga took over, his anti-Catholic sentiments were very prevalent based on the example scene by one of the top pages known as Joseph Mukasa. Now, Joseph Mukasa is one of the 24 martyrs. He was actually really the first. He was actually the one responsible for helping to protect the young boys in the pages from the very lustful and sexually disordered king, who eventually the king beheaded Joseph Mukasa for denouncing the king's actions. The king actually put to death an Anglican priest. And after that, Joseph Mukasa, along with others who Joseph had already been protecting these young boys from this very lustful king, he ended up denouncing the king's actions. And the king literally beheaded him. Well, in his place after Joseph came the 25-year-old Charles Lwanga, whose feast day we celebrate today, along with his companions. Now, he took over as chief page, and he was immediately, also a Catholic, just like Joseph, dedicated to Christian education of young boys. This was part of just his charism, his gift. And he really had entrusted to his care the age of these young boys between the ages of 13 and 25 who were serving the king. Very young. Now, when Joseph Mukasa was martyred, Charles Lwanga and several of the other pages actually that same night in secrecy went to receive baptism. So avoiding the harmful king who was continuing to develop these anti-Catholic, anti-Christian sentiments. Now, King Mwanga eventually ended up learning that the boys were learning their faith, because here was St. Charles Lwanga instructing these young boys in their faith, but also preventing King Mwanga from abusing them. Now, what ends up happening is that King Mwanga learned that the boys were learning their faith, and he ends up having all of the pages separated, again, between the ages of about 13 and 25, with St. Charles Lwanga, who is the chief page over all of them. Now, he has the young boys interrogated and ends up separating these boys according to their faith. Now, get this. The king then asks these young boys about their commitment to their faith. 15 boys in unison who were identified as being the Catholics, when he challenges them about what their commitment is to their faith, they say this in unison until death, that is their commitment to faith, that they are faithful to God, to Jesus Christ, to the Catholic Church until death. What ends up happening is King Mwanga then bounds these boys together, tying them together, and sends them on a two-day walk as slaves to be burnt at the stake. Now, among those young boys is Matthias Kalemba. He's one of the older boys who will be martyred. But before he can even make it to the location that they're traversing on for 2 days, tied together as slaves, he ends up saying at one point, "God will rescue me, but you will not see how he does it, because he will take my soul and leave you only my body." Well, the executioner who was with these boys who were traveling this two-day journey all tied together to where they'd be burned at the stake, because of this, takes Matthias Kalemba a little later, and they cut him to pieces on the road while he's living, and they leave him on the road to die. What happens is the rest of the boys continue that two-day journey to where they're meant to be burnt at the stake, and they're left for 7 days tied together. On June 3rd, they untie the first one, St. Charles Lwanga, separate him from the rest, and make an example of him by burning him. And that's when the executioners, those appointed by the king, King Mwanga, then ask him, "If you just renounce your Catholic faith, we'll release you. This can be over." He actually refuses. He comments at one point, I'm not going to get the quote completely right, but that the fires and the flames were just like drips of water on him. So calmly, he says that those fiery flames, and he's literally being burnt to death, burnt alive slowly. And they're saying, "Just renounce your faith and we won't burn you anymore. You can go on your way. We'll release you." He refuses. Eventually, after the death of St. Charles Lwanga, the others are additionally killed. They're all burnt at the stake, one after another. Now, one of the young boys is later beheaded, known as John Mary. He's the last of the 24 companions, including St. Charles Lwanga, along with Joseph Mukasa, who had also been martyred for their faith. You hear these names, and they're so quickly grouped together, and we celebrate their feast day today, St. Charles Lwanga and his companions, and yet they are very relevant for the culture we live in today. I think there's a lot that I took away from studying and learning about their story. They only lived, or should I say died, as young men between the ages of 13 and 25 in 1885 to 1887. They had a whole life ahead of them. They could have lived well into the 1950s or even later. What's also inspiring is the mentorship and protection provided by St. Charles Lwanga and St. Joseph Mukasa, and how they had this sense of responsibility for these young boys to protect them from the king. And so to see that they were willing to be courageous and protect them, but that courage and protection and even the seeking out of instruction in their Catholic faith was something that these young men were willing to do because they recognized it as truth. And they recognize hope is not in this world, this life alone, but it's in life with God himself. This is why I believe these boys, when they were caught by the king, that 15 young boys between the ages of 13 and 25 were able to step forward and say, when the king asks them about their commitment to their faith, they say their commitment is this, I quote, until death, and they say it in unison. I believe that these young men, from the very beginning of their conversion to the Catholic faith, were being prepared for martyrdom. Again, what would young boys aged 13 to 25 today in our modern American culture be capable of? Would they be able and willing to say, if challenged for their faith, that they'd abide by it until death? Would they even die for their faith at that age? Would they even care to learn about it and seek it out? Would they have examples such as St. Charles Lwanga and Joseph Mukasa as models for masculinity, for Catholic faith, for virtue? I think there's a lot to be learned from these young men. And I think it asks and begs the question, as we celebrate this feast day of St. Charles Lwanga and his companions, do we teach youth what these saints, what these martyrs learned and taught each other? To seek God, to learn about him, to make sacrifices, to remain faithful and committed, and even to die for our faith. Fortitude is one of the seven gifts of the Holy Spirit. Fortitude is to act in the face of fear to the point of death. Do we have that fortitude? These saints who we celebrate today, June 3rd, are saints for our time. St. Charles Lwanga and companions. They're saints because they understood that the body has a purpose to be preserved and honored. That the body is a gift made by God and for God alone. That the soul is made for God and by God alone. I think our lessons for us in a culture very disoriented and disordered when it comes to our sexual identity.
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14: Soul of Christ, sanctify me. 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O good Jesus, hear me. 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Separated from you, let me never be. 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
2: Good evening and welcome to The Journey Home. I'm Marcus Groda, your host for this program. I was thinking nearly every week I remind you that this great privilege I have to do this program is granted to me by EWTN, Mother Angelica's original gift. But I don't often mention the fact that I don't just get the privilege, but the entire Coming Home Network that I work for and with have been given the privilege by EWTN of producing this program for EWTN. So again, I want to extend that thanks to EWTN. And I'm glad you've joined us on this program, because I hope tonight's episode is an encouragement to you in your walk with Christ. Our guest tonight is Father Bart Stevens, who's come on a long journey. He was a former Assembly of God and Episcopalian, and when you see Father Bart, you'll see that he's continued his journey now as a Catholic priest. So, Father Bart, great to have you on the program.
3: Great to be with you.
2: And you've also come a long way from Billings, Montana.
3: Yes,
2: right?
3: Indeed.
2: Well, good to have you. So let me back off and let's have you start the journey for us.
3: Okay, my journey. My journey begins with my Protestant evangelical upbringing. I was born and raised in Billings, Montana, youngest of four kids. And in my younger childhood, we attended a church of the Christian and Missionary Alliance.
2: Sure, okay.
3: And that's where I was introduced to both the scriptures. I was a part of the youth program there, where Awana, where you do a lot of scripture memory, scripture songs, and also the importance of faith in Jesus Christ and following Jesus Christ. So I identified with that at a very young age. And
2: wasn't the CMA Church very committed to working towards unity, of all Christians? Wasn't that a big part of that?
3: I'm not sure
2: if it was. I was thinking that it was. I couldn't remember how it started, but it seems to me that that was part of their
3: They combined a Christian group with a missionary group initially, and then it wasn't until decades later that they actually became a denomination.
2: All right. Yeah. Okay. But you're brought up in a Christ-loving family. Then.
3: Indeed. Yeah. Yeah. And then in high school, I started going to the Assemblies of God Church. Both my older brothers, when they got into high school, made the move because it was a very enthusiastic and live place to be. What 14-year-old boy wouldn't rather be doing worship with drums and guitars and clapping and singing and shouting? And my parents were fine with that as long as we were interested still in the faith. Yeah. And there I continued to learn the scriptures. I was on the Bible quiz team. I did one of those read the Bible in a year programs, and I read it, the whole Bible, in high school. And also I think it was during those high school years where I learned the importance of personal prayer. And I really learned how to wrestle with God in prayer. And I would spend evenings, nights, sometimes I would just pray for an hour at a time, a heart-to-heart conversation with God, and to really develop a habit of prayer, which would serve me very, very well going forward. I wasn't always comfortable with the Pentecostal experience. I longed for it. I really wanted to be slain in the spirit, or any of those manifestations. But at the same time, it had to be God doing it. And so I was very open to it, but I wasn't going to let myself make something happen. And so I would pray and say to God, do whatever you want. I'm not going to fall down or pretend or try to make something happen. But God, if you want to do it, then go ahead. And it never happened. But this is also the time I felt a call to some kind of full-time ministry. I wasn't really interested in pursuing anything else. And then one point in particular in high school, I came down for the altar call, which at least twice a month I would go down for prayer. And I remember saying to God, I said, "Lord, I know a lot about you, but I don't know you. I really want to know you." And that kind of became my my purpose, my motivation in life, to know God. Well, then...
2: Before you move on. No, this is awesome. Because all those things you're talking about are evidence of the work of grace in your life at that time. I mean, it isn't just you coming up with these ideas or you and your intelligence or what. I mean, this is the work of God in your life.
3: Right. And along with that, I forgot to mention, I also had a very delicate conscience, you know, and I haven't been baptized yet, but I did not like to do anything that I knew was wrong.
2: And again, that's grace. I mean,
3: yeah, it really was.
2: You know, whether you recognize it at the time or not, but we look back and you say, wow, this is, I think that's one of the things that opened up, in many ways, the minds of the Catholic Church in the last 70, 80, 90 years. Is kind of maybe in the first time in the history of the church becoming more and more aware of the work of the Holy Spirit and grace outside the church. You know, we recognize that. That's why we use the phrase separated brethren.
3: Right.
2: Because we recognize that through baptism and faith, we're imperfectly united, but we are part of the body of Christ. And so when I hear the story like you're talking about, it's amen.
3: Yeah.
2: It is the work of God happening. And sometimes it's a trajectory home. Sometimes God's will is different in people's lives.
3: Right.
2: But but the other question I wanted to ask, you know, up there in Billings, Montana, did you have any Catholic influence in your life up to this point before you move forward?
3: A tiny bit. In grade school, I had a friend, two friends who were Catholic, and I actually went to Mass once. I don't hardly remember it, but, you know, that's the church that you visited when you were there. Few arguments with them, but once I got into high school, my whole social life revolved around the Assemblies of God.
2: Okay.
3: And that's all I really had at that time. And I did forget to mention, I was baptized in the Assemblies of God my freshman year of high school.
2: Adult,
3: full immersion.
2: A believer's baptism, like, you know, as an affirmation of your faith.
3: Right.
2: It wasn't a baptismal regeneration, I assume.
3: Oh, it is indeed. Yeah, the Catholic Church recognizes...
2: Oh, no, I meant from an Assembly of God standpoint.
3: From their standpoint, yes. Yes, very much just a public affirmation of faith.
2: Yeah. All right. Our guest is Father Bart Stevens. All right. So there you are. You're where to next then in your journey? You're hearing a call possibly to me.
3: Yeah, hearing a call. So Bible school was the next obvious step. And my brother had gone to Wheaton College 2 years ahead of me. And my parents encouraged it. I looked at the classes, thought those looked pretty good to me, and so off I went to the Chicago area. And a few things about Wheaton, I was not academically prepared for Wheaton. I'm pretty sure I read more pages my first semester of Wheaton than I read my whole high school career. So I was sort of drowning a little bit in philosophy and Western Civ and these classes. And on the other side, you know, Wheaton is interdenominational. You've got 30 different denominations represented in the student body.
2: Yep.
3: And as a Pentecostal, I had a little bit of a superiority complex, and I thought that these other Christians were, you know, they had no enthusiasm, no spirit. And that was sort of difficult to be a minority there and still struggling with that lack of Pentecostal experience. And yet still praying a lot. Yeah. And I would go on prayer walks at night and again wrestle with God. And I remember one instance in particular being very discouraged about faith matters. And I said to God, "I'm never going to quit praying. It can be like this my whole life long. I'm never going to quit." And I just kept. And that was God's grace, obviously, that perseverance. But by the time I got to my second year of Wheaton, I started to get used to it, learning how to study, how to read, basically. And then I got into some classes that were more specific to Christian education and theology and Bible. And I began to see that there were some people there at Wheaton who were not Pentecostal, but they were intense and intensely pursuing Jesus Christ. And that caught my attention. And there is one professor in particular who was incredibly intense as a lecturer. And he'd walk around and he would slam his hand on your desk and he'd point in your face and he'd say, "Do you know him?" And then he'd slowly walk away and your heart's beating. And that something changed for me at that point. I guess I went from more Holy Spirit centered to Christ centered. And adopting St. Paul's Philippians 3, "I want to know Christ." And that sort of became my motto and what was I was going for. And it was at that time, too, where I decided whatever church I end up in, I want it to be as Christ-centered as it possibly can be and to bring me into the fullness of that knowledge of Jesus Christ. So I came into Wheaton as a Holy Roman Pentecostal. By the time I left, I was a 5-point Calvinist and looking towards perhaps the Presbyterian
2: Church.
3: We had
2: you going from former Assembly of God to Episcopalian. You got a big jump in there to become Calvinist in the middle there. Okay.
3: Yeah, so certain authors and professors had influence on me, and that's kind of where I started going. And that's where I ended up at the end. Between my fourth and fifth year at Wheaton, I met my wife, Becky, working at a Christian camp in Bozeman, CMA camp. We married the next summer, spent 2 years working at the camp while she finished her undergraduate in Bozeman, and then we were off to Gordon-Conwell Theological Seminary.
2: All right. That's a long way from Billings, Montana.
3: It was a road trip.
2: Yeah, yes. Gordon-Conwell, which is where I went to seminary, is up on the North Shore of Boston, one of my favorite places in the country.
3: Oh, I loved it there. Loved it there. Yeah.
2: So you went there as, I mean, there are definitely the Covenant School. It's definitely influenced by, no, it's not, again, 30 or 40 denominations represented, but it's yet very strongly the covenantal theology.
3: Yep. So there... the camp director's wife in Montana, her uncle was Tom Howard, and her aunt then was Tom's sister, Ginny. And she said, "You got to look up my Aunt Ginny when you get out there." So we did and met her. And it turned out that we were invited to live in an apartment in her house and to be to work for her. It was a fairly large place. But one of the first things after meeting her, she said, "Hey, you got to come to Christ Church and try it out." And she said, "And you have to go 3 Sundays in a row." And she was the kind of woman that you can't really say no to. So we did. We went to Christ Church 3 Sundays in a row. And the first time
2: Christ is Episcopalian.
3: Episcopalian, thank you, yeah. First Sunday, I was completely lost but curious. The second Sunday, not so lost and interested. And by the third Sunday, I liked it. I was surprised how much I liked it. But there was no way we're going there. So we did our 3 Sundays, and then we went off church shopping in the area on the North Shore there. We tried 6, 7, 8, 10 different churches. But after Christ Church... and what we experienced there, there was just nothing like it in the area. So we said, "Well, we'll go to Christ Church. We'll take the rector's class from Jürgen Lias, who's been on the show, Father Jürgen, and we'll just keep going until we can't go any further." Well, if you know anything about the Episcopal Church, you can be anywhere on the theological spectrum, even a 5-point Calvinist, and still be an Episcopalian.
2: Yeah.
3: And so when we realized that, we just jumped right in into the life of that parish and learning and getting that wider view of the church and the history of the church.
2: Yeah, exactly right. It's almost more of the liturgical expression than the actual theology. That can be all over the place, mm-hmm. Good and bad, you know,
3: right.
2: all over there. And that
3: right.
2: is a wonderful congregation there.
3: Yeah.
2: Was your experience at Gordon-Conwell affirming at this point?
3: No. I loved the education that I got there. I very yeah. much appreciate it. And formed some good friendships there as well.
2: Yeah.
3: At least one of my friends also went on to become Episcopal priest as well.
2: Yeah.
3: So I appreciated the education and the study of the scriptures and the Hebrew and the Greek.
2: Right.
3: But I remember some of my professors watching me kind of go that direction towards Episcopal. Some of them were pretty positive, actually. Right. Some of them were parishioners of Christ Church.
2: Right.
3: But others were not as excited.
2: Which was an interesting thing about that seminary, a non-denominational, interdenominational evangelical seminary. So, I mean, I don't want to get into my journey, but one of the reasons I eventually became Catholic was being there. And here, we're all here, we're committed to Jesus Christ, and we're all committed to Scripture. We couldn't agree
3: mm-hmm.
2: on so many things.
3: Yeah.
2: And that's the melting pot
3: yep.
2: of that, Gordon-Conwell, and other schools like it. Yeah.
3: I had a professor who, we'd be in an exegesis class, and we'd get to a certain verse, and he would just say, it's like, well, it really could be this, or it really could be that. Pay your money and take your choice. And that
2: wow,
3: didn't work for me. I didn't like that.
2: Interesting that he would say that. So there you are at the community, and you become a part of Grace of Christ Church then.
3: Yep. So then, you know, just taking Father Leas's class, and then also this is when I started meeting regularly with Tom Howard. He had a Friday afternoon group that met in the upper room of a furniture shop, a guy who restored furniture. And so we'd go up in this upper room, fire stove, and that was my best seminary class. And it was really, though I didn't know it at the time, it was focused on truth and beauty and goodness. So we talked about art and dance and ballet, and of course, you know, Tom wrote The Chance or the Dance.
2: I was just thinking,
3: so a lot of
2: during that time,
3: those kinds of themes, and just
2: book,
3: really,
2: great book.
3: Yeah, my horizons were expanded considerably. Of course, Tom is a Catholic encyclopedia in himself, so all these early church references and listening to him talk about the church, and he, of course, everyone can tell you he's not pushy in any way.
2: Right.
3: Just a very helpful resource. So that was formative. And then, of course, he recommended several books for me to read. Peter Kraft read several of his books. For devotion, Romano Guardini, The yeah. Lord, which was great for me, yeah. For my own devotional life. And then eventually got to the Catechism of the Catholic Church. I can't really point to a time where things really changed. When we decided we could be Calvinist and Episcopalian, and then I changed, and then I realized, well, now I can be Catholic and Episcopalian. So I can literally pick and choose everything I want from the Catholic teaching and tradition and leave anything else out that I don't want, and I'll just do that. And I, you know, that question of, is the Catholic Church the true church? I didn't care at that time.
2: Yeah.
3: Like, that question wasn't a burning one in my mind. I had just realized that the Anglican liturgical life and piety was certainly bringing me closer to Christ. I knew that much. And I knew a lot of that was also from the Catholic tradition. So,
2: if anything, that I could see that could make you feel, well, that has a foundation in Catholic tradition, which strengthens my position where I'm at.
3: Yeah, right.
2: Because,
3: right.
2: you know, well, Catholics agree with this, so that's a strong foundation.
3: Yes.
2: But it's, as you said, there's this mandate that will have to eventually arise that makes one choose, like, can I stay where I'm at or do I got to move? And I'm wondering, at the time you were going through that, Father Elias was still Episcopalian, right?
3: Yeah, he still was. And so I was comfortable Episcopal, and that's when I didn't want to be ordained in Massachusetts. And so I was advised to go back home to Montana and, one, find a priest to sponsor me for Episcopal ordination, and then get to the bishop and request that. So I did. And I did find a parish in Billings, an Australian guy who was ministering there, Anglican priest, and he nabbed me up quick. And then the bishop was a newly installed man who had just come, and he was open. And so after Gordon Conwell, I was sent to do a year of Anglican studies in Virginia Theological Seminary, which I very much enjoyed. And then an opening came up at Christ Church back in South Hamilton when I finished. So I went there to be youth pastor, children's minister, preschool chaplain, and then would later become ordained deacon and then priest.
2: At Christ or back at Montana?
3: Well, I got ordained back in Montana,
2: gotcha. But
3: there wasn't a parish for me yet, so the bishop allowed me to serve at Christ Church for a couple of years.
2: Okay, so you served under Father there.
3: Yes, I was under Father Elias as a lay minister, lay pastor, and then as a deacon and priest for, I think, 4 years.
2: Okay, all right.
3: Yeah, which was amazing training on how to be a pastor.
2: So you and your wife were content for that time as Episcopalians?
3: Yes, we were. We were very content until all the chaos that was going on in the Episcopal Church at that time and trying to find our place. And even Christ Church, Father Elias kept us up to speed on what's at stake in the church. So people were being catechized and, you know, lines are being drawn. What are we going to do if this thing blows up and we have to split? So that was already being discussed in the parish while I was the priest there. And so we're trying to find, you know, where we might fit in. And staying in Episcopal Church USA didn't look like an option. Joining one of the Anglican breakoffs, we weren't really interested in that. Montana Episcopal Church was looking less and less appealing. So we thought, well, maybe we can do missions. And I had gone on a mission trip to Bolivia, summer of 2007, to get a feel for it and to talk to some Anglican missionaries down there. And it was a wonderful experience. And I thought, okay, well, maybe this is it. So I came home and started filling out an application for South American missions. And I called up a buddy of mine who was in Uganda, who I had met at Virginia Theological Seminary. He had been ordained a priest and was doing missions work in Uganda. And I called him up and I said, hey, we're thinking about becoming missionaries too. And he said, well, let me tell you something. He said, you're getting to be kind of Catholic, right? And I said, oh, yes, we love the Catholic, you know, the liturgy, the high liturgy. He said, well, all the Anglicans in the South, Africa and South America, are staunch evangelicals and in many ways even anti-Catholic. And if you want to retain that Catholic piety and liturgy, then you're not gonna fit in there either. And he eventually left as well for that reason and became Catholic himself.
2: I remember reading in Newman's story that it was funny that one of the things that the battles he was fighting, of course, with the Oxford movement, was the struggle within the Anglican Church between the High Catholic Church and the evangelicals, even to the point of they just couldn't even sit in the same room together without getting at each other because of their different understanding of what it meant to be an Anglican Episcopalian.
3: Right.
2: And that's what your friend is telling you there.
3: Yeah.
2: That you'd have to make a choice.
3: Yeah. So that really was the final, we ran out of options. So that's when I started to actually look and feel some things out back in Montana.
2: Well, I mean, you're a Calvinist, and you could have been a high church Presbyterian. Did anything like that ever cross your mind in terms of...
3: Right. No, I guess, backing up, it didn't take long before I realized, well, I cannot be part of any church that does not have communion every Sunday. That's a done deal. So that limited. Yeah. And I know there are some PCA churches that are now doing, but it's not just standard procedure. Right. Yeah, it's up to each pastor. But so that limited the playing field considerably.
2: Yeah. And I'm also, we'll take a break here, but I'm also wondering at this point, is that mandate starting to bubble up within you in terms of it's not just communion every week, but is this the real body and blood of Christ and all the realities of that? But I'm going to hold that after the break.
3: Why don't we?
2: Because let's go on that.
3: Okay.
2: We'll pick up on that. Our guest is Father Bart Stevens. And I just want to remind you, before we take a break, about the work of the Coming Home Network. If you were on a journey like Father Bart, if you were on a journey, if you sense a need for people to stand beside you on your journey to hear more about the Catholic Church and whether there is a mandate there, whether that's something God's calling you to do, we'd love you to contact us at chnetwork.org. We have a lot of folk that would love to help you discern God's call in your life for a deeper walk with Christ and His church. Again, that's chnetwork.org. Back just a moment.
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5: He is honored by the Church as a saint and the first diocesan priest to be declared a doctor of the Church.
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5: 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He also called for true reform in the Church and was a role model for the priesthood even today. He died in 1569.
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2: Welcome back to The Journey Home. I'm Marcus Groda, your host, and our guest is Father Bart Stevens, former Assemblies of God, then former Calvinist, and then Episcopalian Calvinist, and we've paused him in his journey. When you're now an ordained Episcopalian priest, considering the mission field, but you realize that since you couldn't find a parish to serve in, you thought, well, maybe the mission field, but then you found out that to do that, you really would have to abandon that aspect of the Episcopalian church that you most loved, was the liturgy.
3: Mm-hmm.
2: But you had said that you couldn't consider any place else, like the Presbyterian church or something, because you really want communion every week. But I was wondering whether it was becoming more than just communion to you.
3: And it of course, was. Well, one of the things that attracted me to that liturgy too is that the sermon isn't the most important thing. And I always had this great fear of preaching. And even when I became an Episcopal priest, I did not like preaching. And there were three full-time priests on staff, so I only had to preach once a month. So I would spend an entire month working on one homily, get the readings ahead of time. I'd do my Hebrew, my Greek, diagrams, dimensional
2: analysis.
3: That's
2: right. You went to Gordon Conwell, didn't you? Yeah, Gordon Conwell, I was taught 1 hour of prep for every 1 minute of presentation.
3: Something like that, right? Yeah. So I was doing that,
2: right.
3: And I was, and then I'd get up into the pulpit and I would give my sermon, and inevitably, and one time in particular, a man came up to me. I was preaching on one of the parables. And he said, well, that was an interesting sermon, Father. He said, but, you know, I was reading something somewhere, and I think that's really more the meaning of that parable than what you said. And that's when I realized, what am I doing? I'm just giving my opinion, my best guess, with the best that I can do with what I know and what I can research. And that's all it is. And about that time, too, I started to read the Catechism of the Catholic Church. And from the first paragraph, what I heard and felt was this fresh, gentle breeze of authority and just solid truth. And it was just, this is it. We're not apologizing. We don't need to defend it. This is the faith, because it always has been and it always will be. And so I started using the catechism more in my own sermon preparation, which was great. But all the while knowing that my audience, they didn't care where I was getting any of this stuff from. They were going to have their own opinion. And that's when I was really confronted, if that's the right word, with the authority of the church. And like I say, for some people, that authority is like a harsh brick wall. But for me, it was a walk in the park. It was paradise, because that's exactly what I longed for, was to have something, you know, firm under my feet, so that I could go into the pulpit and not just be preaching my own opinion, and to have that pressure to have the most clever or the best whatever in my preaching. All I had to do was preach these simple, clear truths that have been handed on to us by the church. And that is perhaps the single most point in my journey where, more than anything, that's what really turned me towards Rome, without any looking back.
2: It's interesting to think that I've known a lot of graduates from our seminary that became Catholic, and it's a strong, evangelical, good seminary. I think one of the best evangelical seminaries in the country. But just the fact that you have all these different opinions trying to live together. I mean, I had not heard a teacher say kind of what you said, but that really expresses the reality of it, that it kind of prepares many of us later when we're actually doing the reality of preaching to congregations that depend on our word to make sure that we're teaching what's true, and then to realize, is it just my opinion or not?
3: Right. See, we're in sales, not in management. Yeah. I'm a salesman.
2: Was your wife on the same page with you?
3: Yeah, she had a parallel journey from mine. While I was meeting with Tom Howard and the gang, she joined a women's Bible study that was all Episcopalians from our church, except they were using a Catholic Bible study, I think written by a convert, two women. I think one of them may have been Sarah Chrismeyer. Does that ring a bell?
2: Or Chris Franklin, was it that? Or
3: anyway,
2: I'm not sure. Yeah.
3: So she's going through Genesis from a Catholic perspective, and she's loving it. So it was a parallel journey, and we talked a lot about it as we went along, and I may have been a little bit ahead of her from time to time. But she was ready when it was time to make the decision.
2: Yeah. All right, but there you are, an Episcopal priest, married, and children yet?
3: Oh, by that time, yeah, three or four.
2: So you're Episcopal priest, married, with three or four children, and your wife and you have come to the decision to become Catholic. Let's talk about from there on. I mean...
3: Well, besides being a little bit awkward, continuing to serve as Episcopal priest, I wrote my Episcopalian bishop September 2007 saying, I'm really thinking about the Roman Catholic Church. And he wrote back a very fatherly pastoral letter saying, well, definitely give it a lot of time and prayer. I know how, but it's a long story. My phone number got to the Vicar General of the Diocese of Great Falls Billings, the Catholic Church, because we were between bishops. They were between bishops at that time. So he calls me up cold out of the blue and says, "Hey, this is Father Jay Peterson. I hear you're interested in becoming Catholic and maybe being ordained a Catholic priest." He said, "I think you might find,

0: did. That summer, we packed up, moved to Lewistown, found a place to live, and then my wife and I and our oldest daughter, Sydney, were received in the church and confirmed on the Feast of St. Monica, August 27th, 2008. Wow. And then I had that 2-year process while working for that parish of the pastoral provision, which is lots of reading, studying, preparing for exams, taking exams, passing exams.
1: Right. Yeah. Sometimes it's an initial exam to figure out what are the holes that need to be filled.
0: Right. They look at your transcript and they see, you know, what does this guy need? And so 7 professors give you a list. Yeah. Syllabus, really, and say, let us know when you're ready. So 2 years later, I took the exams and got through them.
1: And this was before the ordinariate.
0: Yes. I think the ordinariate came out in either 08 or 09. I can't remember now.
1: But it might be good to explain the audience. We've got a lot of Catholics who aren't quite used to married priests. Mm-hmm. And maybe wondering if it's a controversial issue. Is the pastoral provision a move to try and open the door to more married priests? It'd be good to talk to them and
0: set their
1: minds straight about the reality of...
0: Well, let me start by saying this. After almost 9 years now of being a married Catholic priest, I believe more strongly than I ever have before that Catholic priests ought to remain celibate. So I've lived it. I love marriage and family life. I really do. I love being a priest. But I can truly see the wisdom of St. Paul, you know, to the Corinthians, that a married man, has to worry about the things of the world. But a celibate man only has to worry about, the Lord and pleasing the Lord. And I've got great, celibate priest friends and, so I envy them in a lot of ways. Perhaps they envy that family life in some ways.
1: I was going to say, the way when you quoted St. Paul, one can misinterpret what he's saying to say that a married man has all these responsibilities, but a celibate man only has this. And the reality is that the call of a priesthood is this too.
0: Or higher, yeah.
1: Or higher.
0: Yeah.
1: And that's why it's hard to, you got to make choices.
0: Right.
1: You got to make choices, you know, and that's the struggle. That is the struggle. So it's not like, right, as a priest, you only have these responsibilities. So you don't have to, no.
0: Only work on Sundays.
1: It's because of the great responsibilities of both.
0: Right. Yeah. Right. And I've been able to experience that. So I appreciate what they laid out with the pastoral provision and the ordinariate. But I do emphasize that word provision.
1: Yeah.
0: And I pray, I encourage people to pray, you know, that God would raise up manly young men who will have the call and the willingness to forsake, you know, that marriage life and the things of this world, to dedicate themselves more fully to the priest. And that's what the church needs more than married priests.
1: Yeah, and the pastoral side of that title is also, it expresses what the church was doing. It was making a pastoral extension of mercy to non-Catholic clergy who had come into the church, who had never rejected celibacy, who had never been an option, who had never been Catholic, but had discerned a call of God both to ministry and marriage, and then discerned the mandate to become Catholic. And now what about all these gifts and training and experience? And so it was the pastoral hand of the church that said, let's affirm what God was doing and see how he can continue to use these gifts in the church.
0: Right.
1: That's right. And now the ordinary, it's slightly different because in the pastoral provision, you are a diocesan priest.
0: Right. Under the diocesan bishop. Yeah. And normally, guys like me are not put into pastorate positions. And so I'm another exception there, whereas, well, Montana.

0: Eastern Montana, we're pretty spread out. A lot of priests have multiple parishes that they serve, the main parish and then several missions. So after about, I think it was 5 years of working as an associate, parochial vicar, eventually I was made the pastor of the parish where I am now. And thankfully, it's just one small parish with no missions. And the bishop was very intentional about that. And he was very clear at my ordination, saying to me and everyone there, your first vocation is to your wife and your family, and secondarily to the church. So he's been good about making sure I'm not in a place that's going to take me away, you know, especially traveling the miles that some priests have to travel in Montana.
1: Yeah. I think it was just a couple of years ago that the Congregation for the Doctrine of Faith did kind of open that door to allow more married priests to be pastors.
0: Probably,
1: I think that's been changed, but it wasn't when you were.
0: Right.
1: But it was recognizing a number of things, one of which is that it can be confusing to Catholics to wonder, is this a challenge to the call of celibacy? And that's not the issue. It's really recognizing as a pastoral effort to open the door for our separate brethren.
0: Right.
1: Who've been ordained to come into the church and see they can still use their gifts. Mm-hmm. The ordinariate, which is really, I don't know if you probably haven't had much experience with the ordinariate.
0: No personal experience of that, except for Father Leas, I think, was through there.
1: Yeah, he came in after you, right?
0: Yep.
1: Is where an Episcopal or Anglican priest doesn't only come in himself, but brings with him a part of his congregation, and then that he and his congregation become an ordinariate parish in the church under the personal prelature of the Anglican ordinariate.
0: Right. No, I'm just regular RC.
1: All right. I've got an email. Let's take this, and I've got a number of other questions. Jordan from Philadelphia writes, I've heard that there are a lot of similarities between the Episcopal Church and the Catholic Church. What, in Father's opinion, are a couple of the key differences that helped to bring him to embrace Catholicism over the Episcopal faith?
0: Well, certainly what I mentioned about authority and having the magisterium was a big one. And then once you open up that door, you realize, and that was one of the hard things about continuing to serve as Episcopalian priest for several months, knowing that I was going to become Catholic, and realizing that what I'm doing here, saying Mass, is not the same as the Catholic Mass. And at that time, I didn't know what kind of presence there may or may not have been in those Episcopalian Masses, but I knew what presence was in the Catholic Mass. The body, blood, soul, and divinity under the appearance of bread and wine. So that certainly was a big difference. And in some ways, I don't even like to refer to the Episcopal, at least the species, as the Eucharist, because that's not the Eucharist in my mind now. You know, obviously devotion to Mary, which I've grown so much in. And I guess attached to the Eucharist, two things. In my letter to Christ Church, my farewell letter, I said, you're probably wondering why I'm becoming Catholic, and here's some reasons why. And one of the things I wrote in there was, as the Anglican Church brought us closer to Jesus, so now Catholicism is drawing us nearer to the heart of Jesus. I had no idea at that time what the Sacred Heart of Jesus was and that amazing devotion that I wouldn't even discover until later. And along with that is making visits to the Blessed Sacrament. And the funniest thing is that at my ordination, one of the women priests at Episcopal at Christ Church gave me a prayer book, the St. Augustine prayer book. And in the beginning of that book is St. Alphonsus's reflections and prayers before the Blessed Sacrament. I didn't think anything of it. And then I became a Catholic, heard about this thing about making visits to the Blessed Sacrament, remembered this book that was given by a priestess in the Episcopal Church and going in and kneeling down and saying these prayers. And my life changed again. And that's what I find in Catholicism, is there's always more. It's like this huge mountain that you just mine all your life long, and you just find new stuff all the time. And it's beautiful, and it's true, and it brings us closer to the heart of Christ.
1: Yeah, like that question, often we, when we think about the differences, we focus on the sacraments or authority, but you also just pointed out going from Assembly of God to Calvinist, to Episcopalian to the Catholic Church, a big difference is just devotions.
0: Huge, yeah.
1: Just devotions. I mean, if you would reflect on that, you know, what was the sense of devotion as an Assembly of God or an Episcopalian compared to as a Catholic? The importance of these devotions, which probably seemed would have seemed really foreign from an Assembly of God perspective.
0: Well, in some ways, the Assemblies of God may have been a little bit closer than the others. And like I said, that's where I learned the importance of personal prayer, wrestling with God, and actually having that devotional time. Yeah. And devotions were always a part of evangelical life and having them and doing them. And in the Episcopal Church, we didn't really do devotions in the Episcopal Church, except for maybe the Divine Office. And that that was a breath of fresh air for me, for sure, to have the office and to kind of grow in that devotion. But then, you know, eventually I did pick up the rosary as an Episcopalian priest. I remember I decided that would be my Lenten devotion, to pray the sorrowful mysteries every day that Lent. And that was a powerful experience to get in the habit of that devotion.
1: You know, one thing that strikes me as different is that you were talking about your experience as a Pentecostal in an environment where the expected norm was to have these spiritual experiences, these blessings of the Holy Spirit that were expressed either through the speaking of tongues or being slain by the Spirit. I mean, that was the norm. And so, I mean, I don't want to caricature it too much, but it's almost like to be a good Pentecostal, you have to have these experiences. So when you're not having them,
0: right?
1: Now what? And I, as a pastor, I remember charismatics and Pentecostals talking about that. I want to have these, but I don't have them. What do I do? How do I kickstart them? You know, how do I get them going? Compare that yearning for this versus praying before the Blessed Sacrament. You're not trying to make something happen.
0: Right.
1: You know, what's the difference there, if you will, in your own experience?
0: Well, I guess it's that, you know, you've got your subjective experience of God. And after 8 years in the Assemblies of God, I've come to have a healthy caution towards anybody, you know, in spiritual direction or whatever, to be very cautious about those things. So you've got your subjective religious experience on one hand, but then here I am kneeling before the body and blood, soul and divinity of Christ. He's there in the tabernacle. His Sacred Heart is beating in the tabernacle. And it almost doesn't matter. I don't matter. My experience doesn't even really matter. And I love that quote by St. John Bosco. If you want many graces, pray before the Blessed Sacrament often. If you want a few graces, pray seldom before the Blessed Sacrament. If you don't want any graces, never pray before the Blessed Sacrament. And you can know, and by faith we do, that just sitting there, no matter what kind of day I'm having, I'm going to sit here and kneel here before our Lord, and that's a good thing, and good things are going to happen, even if I don't know it. Yeah.
1: Yeah. Peter Kreeft recently wrote a wonderful book on a fictitious dialogue between C.S. Lewis, Billy Graham, and Tolkien, and their discussion of the Eucharist. And I recommend the book highly.
0: I got to get that
1: it
0: one.
1: It just came out. Just came out. It's a wonderful book. And I'm going to give a little bit of the punchline, but in this fictitious dialogue Tolkien is trying to describe to Billy Graham the Catholic understanding of the real presence of Christ. And one thing Peter Kreeft has Tolkien say is, if Jesus is standing in the room with you, what would you do? I mean, you'd be on your knees, you know, you'd right. be in worship before Jesus. Okay, now he says, what if Jesus reached over and grabbed a 4x8 sheet of plywood and pulled it in front of him?
0: Mm.
1: Now what would you do? Would you not worship him just because he got a piece of plywood in front of him?
0: Okay, yep.
1: The Eucharist.
0: Yeah.
1: It's Jesus.
0: It is.
1: Even though you see a piece of plywood, if you will, you see right. a host.
0: Right.
1: It's our Lord Jesus.
0: It is. Yeah.
1: You know, a powerful metaphor of trying to explain to someone who doesn't understand the reality of mm-hmm. it, mm-hmm. of he's there.
0: Yeah.
1: It's different than trying to get it up, to have this spiritual experience so that I'm like right. everybody else.
0: Right, right.
1: Yeah. We have an email, Dennis from Massachusetts. I'm an Episcopalian and I'm seriously considering becoming Catholic since I've become very disillusioned with the direction of the Episcopal Church in recent years. I'm confused, though, with how I would need to view Mary as a Catholic. She's never been a part of my devotions, and I have a hard time seeing her importance in my faith life. Does Father have any ideas for how to overcome this?
0: Well, what I did was I just never really... I was open to Mary for a long time, once I became Episcopalian. But you look at the history of the church, you look at what the saints have written about Mary and devotion to Mary, and you just gotta jump in and do it and trust that your Heavenly Mother is going to obtain so many graces for you that you never thought possible. And there again, one of the prayer before the Blessed Sacrament was a huge elevation in my devotional life. The second one was total consecration to Jesus through Mary by reading St. Louis de Montfort. And that, again, just sort of catapulted me up again into his whole new place. And
1: I'm almost thinking it was part of, certainly part of the God's guidance in your life, that you didn't go directly from Assembly of God to the Catholic Church, mm-hmm. that you had that transition through.
0: Right.
1: It's hard for an Assembly of God person to read de Montfort.
0: I would think so. Yeah.
1: But your heart had been opened and moved through Wheaton and then through Gordon Conwell and the Episcopal Church to recognize historicity of the Catholic Church. Father, I wonder if in closing we could have your blessing.
0: Oh, absolutely. Our help is in the name of the Lord who made heaven and earth. May the Lord be with you and watch over you. May he guard and protect you. May he fill your heart with his peace and bring you safely to everlasting life. And may the blessing of Almighty God be upon you, the Father, the Son, and the Holy Spirit. Amen.
1: Amen. Thank you very much, Father.
0: Thank you.
1: Thank you very much. And thank you for joining us on this episode of The Journey Home. I do pray that Father Bart's journey is an encouragement to you. God bless you. See you next week.
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12: Except for Radio to the Max, KMMK hardly says a word about the station's namesake, St. Maximilian Mary Kolbe, a conventual Franciscan priest who gave his life at the Auschwitz death camp in Poland in 1941. His life was in trade for a family man sentenced to starvation in retaliation for an escaped prisoner. Father Maximilian lived out, "No one has greater love than this, to lay down one's life for one's friends." Kolbe was also a champion against the evils of the world, including Freemasonry. We invite you into Maximilian's spirit with lay Franciscan involvement, devotion, not worship, of Mary, the mother of our Catholic Church, through rosary opportunities, a relationship with the Holy Spirit, who is the spouse of the Holy Spirit, and a relationship with Jesus Christ, Son of God and Son of Mary. We also offer Maximilian's

0: of Jesus.
1: The most glorious work of all, to praise God in his kingdom.
0: Moved by the Spirit.
1: One who lives in love lives in God. And God lives.
2: What a wonderful thing is our church. This whole network is built on trust. The essence of evangelization is to tell everybody Jesus loves you. We are all called to be great saints. Don't miss the opportunity.
0: Welcome, and I missed you this month for one reason or another. I spent 6 days enjoying poor health in the hospital. I always enjoy poor health because, first of all, it is the will of God. And secondly, it just seems like you have a quiet time, you know, where you can give of yourself a little more. And all of you that are in bed a lot or have chronic illness and terminal illness, look at it as a kind of retreat. That's how I look at it, as a kind of retreat. Time to reflect, time to go over your life. And not in a picky way, but time to just get your act together, you know? And every day in religious life, we're supposed to do this every night. And you say, well, Mother, what could you do? Oh, I should tell you what I could do. And what I would like to do to some people. See, you have to. You kind of have to answer for that, too. But anyway, whatever you have, whether it's chronic or temporary, offer to God like incense. That's what it is. Just that extra little thing you're going to give him. Okay, we still have this big problem about kneeling at the consecration. Why we have the problem, I don't know. So, the strange thing is, you know, the Bible says that even the demons kneel before the name of Jesus. Okay, these are directives from the right. The post-Vatican II directives on gestures and postures. These directives are requirements, not options. Do we all know what an option is? Y'all know what an option is? Means you can or you can't. This is not an option, it's a requirement. This means, I'm reading it, so I'm not making it up. Kneeling from the beginning of the invocation, you know, when the priest puts his hand over the chalice, from that beginning of the epiclesis, and that's what it means, when the priest puts his hand over the chalice. And this document is the Ceremoniale Episcoporum. This is for all bishops and lay people, the gestures at Mass. Until after the consecration, kneeling during the consecration by the faithful is consistent with the ceremonial directives. Now, the strange part of it is, say there was a Mass in which there was one bishop celebrant and another bishop at the throne and kneeling there he has to kneel on a prayer during the consecration. Now, this means then the faithful kneel not only during the consecration, but also after the Sanctus, up to the Our Father. Here's a nice little ditty since we're going to talk about mortification. There is nothing to prevent the faithful from kneeling on the floor to show their adoration, no matter how uncomfortable this may be. So much for that little ditty. Now, we're going to talk about mortification, okay? The last time we talked about mortification, we said there were three kinds. You remember that? The first is what comes from yourself. That was a surprise to a lot of you. The second is what comes from the world around you. And the third is what comes from the enemy. Now, just to refresh your memory a little bit. First of all, mortification, in a very simple way, is to go against your own desires, your own will, your own feelings. So I feel like socking somebody. I don't right now, I'm just making up something, and I don't want you to try to figure out who it is. But say I feel like really socking somebody, but then I think, I can't do that. You know, Jesus wouldn't like that. So I don't. I give the anger to the Lord. I say, Lord, please, I pray for that person. That's mortification. Did you know that? Everybody thinks if I give up candy, it's mortification. It's common sense. That's not mortification. You give up cigarettes. That's kind of common sense, too. You know, it's always interesting when I go out, and especially if we're out kind of late and we have to go and take something to eat, and you'll see somebody with a cigarette in one hand and a hamburger in the other. And they'll go, and it goes everywhere, on everybody. And then they take a bite of the hamburger. Then they take another puff, then they take a bite. Did that look funny to you? Huh? I mean, did you ever see yourself doing something? Did you ever see somebody doing that? Huh? And they can't wait. It's almost like some kind of systematic reflex. You know, they puff and chew, and then they puff and chew, and then they puff and chew. And then they wipe their lips, put out the cigarette, and drink a Coke. I thought, now, see, that doesn't make sense to me. But mortification on that level would be that he would stop smoking and eat sensibly. See, that's mortification. Maybe he wants to smoke while he eats. But he does it for the sake of someone around him, for his own sake. But something even that's good for you can be a mortification. And what does mortification do? It purifies you. That's what mortification is. We used to call it penance. Call it what you will. It's hard. There's no such thing as being mortified in an easy way. It's always hard. Now, the most important mortification, as we had a couple of weeks ago, is what is inside of you. Why is it important? Okay, I could give up candy. I lose a few pounds. That's fine. You can give up this or that. That's exterior. But when you control yourself, your passions, your lust, your greed, your pride, all of the things, the capital sins, when all these things inside, we call them consequences of original sin. When you control those things, they have everlasting results. See, what does that mean? That means that I have cooperated with God in making myself more like Jesus. You hear people saying over and over and over, well, that's why I was born. What does that mean? Does it mean the grace that Jesus had died for us is fruitless? Does it mean he went through all of that passion and all of that cross and it does not affect me because I was born impatient or I was born angry? Is that what it means? It can't mean that. See, it cannot mean that. You know, in the old days, but I had to bring up the old days, but they ought to come back again, then they'd be brand new. We used to call something about purpose of amendment. What does that mean? Well, that means that if I have committed his mortification again now, that something it affects me inside. Not a piece of candy. If I have committed a sin, and I repent, I am very sorry, okay? I have to have a purpose of amendment. I must have in my heart, part of mortification now, I will never do that again. At least I have that desire never to do that again. That's also a part of interior mortification. See, now all of that is interior. I think personally it's the hardest. Why? Nobody sees it. Nobody sees it. If you break an arm, you get a lot of sympathy. They'll come up, they put their autograph on your cast. They do a lot of things like that. You know, they can, here, sit down. Can I give you a seat? You get sympathy when you're physically ill most of the time. But nobody knows you wanted to sock Mr. X and you didn't. Who knows that? Who knows you wanted to start on your second pack of cigarettes and you didn't? Who knows you wanted to blow your stack at this little old lady driving her little old car in front of you? On 35. And you waited and you passed by gently and went, okay, who knows you wanted to go this way? Nobody knows that. And they never will. That's what makes mortification hard. Some people think they ought to say what's on their mind. If they feel like blowing out a blow, if they feel like being angry, they ought to be angry. That's total, absolutely undisciplined. Non-acceptable to God. That's why interior mortification is so hard. Now, we're going to take another one. And that is the mortification that comes from the world. The world. You know, when I was in the hospital, fortunately, that's hospital, not a Catholic hospital, but it does air EWTN. So, I went to see the mass and see the programming. Unfortunately, it didn't have one of these little things that you could pick out your station, your channel. So I had to start at number one, number two, number three, and go to 40 of them. We were on 42. You know, I was appalled. Because I didn't watch shows. I was appalled at the horror of it all. I kept my finger on that thing, and it went as fast as I could go. I saw a man look like a bat. Get a long fangs, and he was in some awful looking place, you know, and he was after some little kid, and then the next one was five people shooting at one. One girl was, if she had anything on, I didn't see it. And I thought, it was unbelievable what is thrown at you in your living room. I mean, unbelievable. And I'm not against television. We're in that business for you. But I never saw such rot. You know what else I saw? I never saw is that women so degraded. You got the impression that everyone on that screen was a hooker or a prostitute or something. I think you feminists are on the wrong bandwagon. You ought to object to that. So now, if that's what you hear and listen to every night, and you have a diet of this, what happens to you? Don't tell me you go sound asleep. See, that same mortification that we're talking about in the beginning, that's inside of you, that kind of your spirit, your very soul, begins to respond to all the horror that you just looked at. Sin in every form, every form, blatant, raw, is always there for you. Well, all of that comes into your mind and your heart. Now, if you or your children have a constant diet of this over and over, can you see what happens to your insides? All your liver and lungs are operating fine. What is happening to your soul? See, now, the mortification here is to switch the channel. Pick those channels that you know it's going to lift you up. And it's not just DWT. You have to, your mind is like a giant computer. Everything you see, everything you ever saw, is stored in this little brain. You may not have recall, but it's there. It's always there. So that's the first mortification of the world. The world comes at you like a giant hurricane. Billboards, magazine, advertisements, movies, ads, anything. And it's all geared, a lot of it, all geared towards exciting you, planting wrong thoughts in your mind and heart. Music channels can really be satanic. See, in my day, we didn't have to worry about that. Found television was just coming in when I entered the monastery, and all they had was that television in bars, and the only program was wrestling or boxing. So I didn't miss anything. But now that's the world. And you can see that it portrays to you every kind of sin. Every ad you see portrays a great big car, great success, and everything you want. The other day, there's some kind of something going on now that call when you win $10 million or $5 million, what is that?
3: Lottery.
0: A lottery, yeah. Only a sweepstake, thank you. A sweepstake. Well, five of my sisters got the same big envelope. Yeah, see, you all got one. The same big envelope saying, "You are number one." You are number one. They had their name up there. And then they had some other Joe Blow underneath that has a slim chance of winning this $1 million. I'm sure the brothers got five or six. That's the new thing. I make a bet you got one and answered it. I bet you did. You know what I do with mine? Clunk, clunk, clunk, clunk, and clunk in file 13. We said, well, somebody's going to win. The world. The world. The world says you must be a success. Do you? What's wrong with just making a living and being happy? So you can't buy a new car, or you can't buy a new house. Or you can't do what the guy next door does. See, it's mortifying to do what is right. Just to do what is right today. To say what is right today. Maybe you go to the office, you go to work, and you got a bad cold. I think of all the pain I've had, and I have had a lot of it in every direction, every place. You know the worst? A cold. I hate colds. They try my patients more than an operation would. Why? I don't know. Got a stuffy nose and you can't talk and you're coughing, your eyes are blurry and seems to never go away. Now, if I can be patient with that, that's mortification. If I can do what is right in season and out of season. You remember that time our dear Lord went to this tree, he was hungry. And he went to this tree, it was a fig tree and didn't have any figs on it. And he cursed it. Tough, huh? So the next day they passed by, the thing was withered. The apostles said, wow, well, said, hey, Master, did you know that tree yesterday? He said, yeah. Well, it's kind of shrunk. What he said had to bear fruit in season and out of season. But you know, I felt sorry for that little old fig tree. It was out of season. It was not time to bear fruit. What is the Lord teaching us, huh? Do you think he just had fun shrinking up a tree? No. Whether you feel good or you don't feel good, the world says today, give in to yourself. Say what you think. Don't be a hypocrite. Tell them what you think about them. You want something? Go get it. You have to walk over everybody? Walk over them. I read a paper. It said that on euthanasia. Said that, you know, since it's going to be very difficult for us to survive lie number 5,620, we need to think about who shall live and who shouldn't. Do you see what's happened in our heart? Our brain is so puffed up that we have decided to play God. And we have that mentality. Why? I'll prove to you, you have the same mentality. A person is very sick. They have pain, a lot of pain. What does euthanasia say? It uses what? Compassion. Compassion. We're going to get this individual out of their misery. That's the world. Survival of the fittest. You come up against problems today from the world that you never had before. And they're cloaked. They're cloaked in compassion. See? They're cloaked in compassion. It takes real mortification to go against this tide. A tremendous mortification. See? And it's inward and outward. I have to feel this is wrong. And no one can say that it's right. A law can't say it. A doctor can't say it. It's a law of God. It's against a law of God. But today, you see, you're convinced under the guise of compassion that many things are not only permissible, but necessary. Necessary. And so you have today, in the past, what was worldliness in the past, huh? Well, worldliness was dress. You know, in the old days, they used to wear all these clothes and they'd make up and everything was to put on something you're not. And today, they advertise children with children's makeup. Now, all the weaknesses in here that you don't control lend themselves very, very well to this worldly concept of goodness, compassion. Isn't it true that you've been told you cannot say this is a sin because you're judgmental? Haven't you heard that? That's the new theology. And so in their eyes, not even the church can say this is a sin. And so not even God can say this is a sin. And why do they do that? They cloak it under not judging. See, the world that you and I know today is far different. See, in the past, the world would entice you to sin. Today, it throws you in it. Under the guise of goodness. Compassion is one. Don't judge. Somebody commits adultery, fornication, you can't judge. Oh, dear Lord. And you're saying God can't judge. See? We all have within ourselves every kind of weakness. It's like we have every disease. We just haven't had the right germ hit us. Or we're strong. And so today, it's so much harder. In the old days, adultery was adultery. Today, it's love. And you can't judge. You see, it's so much harder to fight the world today. Because these are all outside temptations that have been made to look right under the guise, let us not judge. But you see, if you're not careful, everything wrong will become right, and everything right will become wrong. I am considered by many as a heretic. Yeah. But then I consider them a heretic. See, one of us is a heretic. That's the problem, you see. One of us really is a heretic. You know what the Lord said in here? Huh? He said, the world has nothing to offer. Nothing. He said, you are in the world, but not of it. Now, how can you, in this particular age, don't worry about the past or the future, in this particular age, when everything wrong has been made to look right, when every sin has been covered over with compassion, or judgmentalism, when every worldly passion has been glorified, from adultery to homosexuality, everything in the book is there glorified and made to look right. That's the kind of worldliness that is very, very difficult to fight against. What does it mean? It means you have to know what is right. That's why you need the new catechism. You need to know when somebody says something wrong. And you need to say, this is wrong. And you cannot live by some of the things you hear. To me, we live in an age of great saints. Great saints. Why? Because never in the history of the world have we had to struggle with a worldwide schism, worldwide error, and a worldliness on a spiritual level, that makes you feel you don't really need God. There are other gods. No. There is only one God in three persons. There is no other Savior but Jesus. There is no other God but the Father. There is no other Spirit but the Holy Spirit. To live by that, I got a letter today from a man very high up in a certain well-known corporation. Who quit? a month ago. Because in that entire corporate office, he could not say the word God, Jesus, Lord. He could not pray with anyone, even if he locked his door. Now that's a worldliness, my friends, very difficult, because what he had to do was to make a decision. I have a family. I have to feed this family. But in this corporation, I cannot mention the name of God. What do I do? I think he took a heroic stand. He said to the world, no. I may not have as much. We may have one little jalopy instead of two cars. We may have to live in a smaller home. I may not make even a third of what I make now. But I will be free to mention the name of Jesus. Now, that is a world, you see, that's very different, my friends, than the world I was born in and the worldliness we spoke of when I was a young sister. And the world, it was different. Now it's hardcore. And it's not so much after your pocketbook, like buy this, buy that, buy this, buy that. It's after your very soul. Your very soul. That's the world today. It's the struggle and the battle for your soul between God, the world, and Satan. So, we've had a kind of idea of the mortification that comes from inside. And now we have an idea of the mortification that you need to possess and fight that which comes outside, because inside you feel what's wrong. And the world today, it's hard to discern what's wrong because everybody says it's right. See how much harder it's getting, huh? Is it hopeless? Ah, God, nah, nothing's hopeless. Just keep close to Jesus. Say that rosary every day. Go to Mass if you can. At least you can listen to it on the network. Pray. And our dear Lord will always give you light. You'll always hear that little voice inside that says, no, this is not right. There's something wrong here. And you'll be practicing mortification without even knowing it. A lot of people say, I fear mortification. Well, if you're living, how can you fear it? Every day is a mortification. Getting out of bed in the morning is mortification. Who wants to get, anybody here want to get out of bed in the morning? Did not one person raise his hand? Nobody, not even that little kid. I mean, you start out with mortification. And you know how funny we are? We don't ever want to go to bed. Are we strange people, huh? We don't want to get up. But once we're up, our eyes are going like this, you know? Somebody's talking to you, you say, yeah, yeah. So why don't you go to bed? Oh, no, I'm fine. Did you ever do that? Sure. So, I mean, it's mortification, sweetheart, from the time you get up, the time you go to bed. You don't feel like going to work today. Well, you better go to work today. See? So, when we say mortification, we're not talking about anything unusual. I think traveling, red lights are the worst. They're never in the right place. They never go green when you want them to. Never. If I go downtown with one that says we hit every red light, like it's been time just for me. It's like they're saying, here comes Angelica, she hates us. Let's turn red, everybody. How you can't do that, you know? You put the coffee on, you go to wash up, and it burns. You can't get away from it. It's always there. But if you do it lovingly, it'll mean great holiness for you.

0: Mother's Day, and I'm not a Catholic. And I started reading the book, and I've had it with me ever since. And the last 8 years have taken me down some interesting paths, and not some very easy ones. And I kept staying away from the Catholic Church, thinking that's just too big a leap for me. And I finally brought my family to the church.
1: Praise God.
0: And we have been going to RCIA classes. My husband has been attending with me. We watch you on TV. We watch EWTN. My children are with me now. And it's been a very joyous experience, brought about through some hurt and through some tough decisions and some things that haven't been very easy. But, Mother, I think I want to tell you the seeds that you planted so long ago are starting to grow.
1: Right.
0: And I thank God for the Catholic Church and the body of Christ that exists in that church, Mother. And I think, too, that sometimes coming from outside in, there's such a deep appreciation for it.
1: Right.
0: And I just wanted to offer that, hopefully, that fresh appreciation to you.
1: And I want to welcome all of you, you and your husband and your family, to the church. It's a wonderful place to be. It's a safe place to be. Because within the church, with our mother, the church, is every truth, every kind of goodness, every call to virtue. Everything is there to make us holy. And it is a marvelous place. It has its problems, like you had yours. But if you notice, all through these years, these problems have brought you, without you realizing it, closer to the Lord. And that's so with everybody. Everybody, from the smallest child to the oldest. Every one of us is growing every day if we just say, thank you, Jesus. Thank you, Lord. I praise your holy name. We have another call. Hello?
2: Hello, Mother.
1: Where are you from?
2: Evansville, Indiana.
1: What is your question?
2: My daughter hit me upside the head with a question. She said that she didn't have to confess the number of times she committed a sin. And I told her that's erroneous, that you have to list the number of times to the best of your recollection. And she didn't see, too, where she should have to confess to a priest or to a man the type of sin. I told her you got to list the type of sin. You don't have to go into detail, but you have to list the sin. And you got to list the number of times. And but she says she was taught that she didn't have to. And I says, where were you taught that at? Well, I sent her to a Catholic high school here, and that seems to be the impression she came from it with. What do you say on that?
1: Well, you know, we have the Bible says we look for teachers. We have itching ears, and we're looking for teachers to tickle our ears. We're always looking for people who want to tell us what we want to hear. But if you commit a sin, then you must tell that to the priest. You have to go to confession. See? One of the symptoms of our worldliness today, the worst kind of worldliness, is that we do not commit a sin, and so I don't have to go to confession. See? What does that mean? That is so worldly. Because what it says, it calls God a liar. St. John says that in his epistle. He who says that he does not sin calls God a liar. And the fact that you commit a sin over and over is something you must confess in order to get the strength not to commit that sin again. See, we don't understand confession. Confession is not rattling off some sins. It is an opportunity to be sincerely repentant, and then every confession I make washes my soul a little more to the point where I get more strength not to commit that sin again. And so when we don't go to confession, the world comes in and says, You do need to go to confession. He understands.

0: sense. Are you telling me God understands sin? No, he abhors sin. He loves you when you sin, but he hates the sin. See, darkness and light, St. Paul says, have nothing in common. Nothing. You see? When you hear things like that, that you know, you're obligated to say, that's not right. See? If you commit adultery or fornication, you know that's not right. God here speaks to you. And you've got to confess that or hellfire's waiting for you. And if I didn't love you all, I wouldn't say that. See, because most people today have such human respect and they want to hurt this, and I'd rather hurt you now than have you hurt eternally. There's a great error in the teachings, this modern, so-called modern theology. It's rot. With a capital R, rot. And if you buy it, well, you made a choice. I wouldn't if I were you. We have another call. Hello?
1: Mother?
0: Where are you from?
1: I'm from Pennsylvania.
0: And what is your question?
1: First of all, I wanted to welcome you back. We missed you.
0: Thank you.
1: We missed you immensely. On the mortification, I try that at work. I'm having a really hard time, Mother. I do my best at work, and I give my whole self into my job. And I'm having a problem. There's people in the job that are trying to reverse things and make me look bad, and I keep trying to say with the help of God things will straighten out, and I keep treating them the way normally to be treated, and I don't know what else to do, Mother. I'm trying my best.
0: Listen, that's all God wants from you, honey. That's all he wants. See, that's what I mean about the world today. It's so much, the world is such a hard, hard, hard thing. But let me say this. If you're having a hard time and people are making fun of you, or people are imitating you, or people are criticizing you, that's your mortification. Embrace it. Embrace it. That's where you work. That you give your heart to God. Ask Jesus to forgive these people. And what is that? It's living the gospel. Is it easy? Oh, no. This book is not easy. If you have made this book easy, you have violated it. It's the hardest book in the world. But the one with the most fruit. Because I have a Savior, Jesus, who followed ahead of me. If you're a victim of ridicule in your work, don't worry about it. Whenever it happens, give it in your heart to Jesus. And it's hard. But he had it hard. He knows. Talk to him about it. Pray for those people. And all of you listening, and many of you are in the same boat. If you're pious and you want to say the rosary in your church, you're ridiculed. If you kneel, you're scolded, you're told you're doing something terribly wrong. If you ask to go to confession, they think you're some kind of pre-Vatican square. All this is mortification. All this is persecution. See, mortification is around us and everywhere. And so you can't get away from it, but it's very, very different than the time of my grandmother and the time of my mother. You know, mortification with them. When my grandmother took me downtown one time, we made a sandwich and I had a banana. It was 11 miles. 11 miles, and I had to take my lunch with me. I zip down to the mall and back, and there's nothing. That was the kind of mortification, horse and buggy and all the things that come with a horse and a buggy. It was different. You know? You didn't mind smelling horse manure. They got it different now. Monoxide gas. So everything is different, but much more penitential today. Much more penitential. So different that we almost have to pray to say, oh, should I do this or not? Is this what the Lord Jesus wants? Not the New Age. Not the guy trying to sell you centering prayer and all the Buddhist prayers and all the Eastern prayers and every prayer except the Rosary or the Eucharist. Oh, that's old-fashioned. I'll go to heaven with it. Thank you. Very different. We have another call. Hello?
2: Hello, Mother Angelica.
0: Where are you from?
2: I am from Chicago, Illinois.
0: And what is your question?
2: First, I have a comment. I would like to say welcome back, and we missed you very much.
0: Thank you.
2: And I wish you great health, and please take care of yourself.
0: I will.
2: Thanks. Mother, the question regarding the interior mortification.
0: Right.
2: How can I relate this to the interior feeling or the inner feeling that there is something always missing, you know, nothing is perfect, or there's something wrong, you know?
0: Yeah.
2: How can I relate this to become a satisfaction, you know, like mortification and satisfaction?
0: Sometimes we're perfectionists, you know. In the life of, let me just say this. Number one, it is good for you to desire to be like Jesus. The word perfect in Scripture means to be holy, not to do the right things at the right time all the time. So the good, you have a desire to be like God, you have a desire to be holy. That's good. But remember, all of us have something in ourselves. It may not be a serious thing, but it's a pestering thing that we work on and work on and work on and work on. It seems like we make no headway. But we're making giant steps. We have Catherine of Siena. We have St. Gertrude, who was extremely impatient. And when St. Matilda, who lived in the same monastery, asked the Lord, who is the most pleasing to you? He said, St. Gertrude, and she almost died. She thought he was going to say you, my dear. Well, he didn't. He said, St. Gertrude, and she explained. She said, what? Gertrude, she's so impatient. He said, look. And she saw Gertrude. Boy, she was going back and forth 20 miles an hour, and her head was like an owl. She's going around, never took her eyes off of Jesus. Impatient she was. Tried. Never seemed to make it. So, Matilda was not satisfied being the woman she was. She was going to get to the root of this mistake the Lord made. She said, I can't understand Gertrude. She's so impatient. And he said, yes, I know. I leave it with her for her humility. I wish my impatience was left with me for my humility, but I don't think it is. I think it's good, old-fashioned, hot-tempered Italian. There's no excuse for it, you see. I don't blow long, and I don't blow, you know, I don't hold a grudge. When I blow, I blow. Is it right? No. Do I try? Yes. But I think it's going to die 10 minutes after I do. That's how I think. I just have that gut feeling, you know, that No matter how hard I try. It's a constant reminder. Angelica, if there's any good comes out of you, it's me. I thought, okay, I understand. I'm on your side, Lord. So you have to remember that. The important thing is that those things sometimes I just have to struggle and fight all my life. But I do it with Jesus. See? If you desire holiness, God will answer your prayer. Because for sure you are asking for something He wants you to have. I will buy a new car. You ask for humility, you got to get it. If you ask for goodness and patience and compassion, you'll have the knowledge to know the difference. And that sometimes tough love is compassionate. Let's remember that. I must be tough with myself, gentle with my neighbor. And remember, if you got that good old new catechism and this gospel, you got a wonderful Pope. You're always on the right track. I love you, and I'll see you tomorrow.

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1: 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As Catholics around the world grapple with Pope Leo's guidance for the moral and ethical use of AI, the White House shifts its strategy on the tech. The Georgia Martyrs on the road to sainthood. We travel to Savannah to learn about 16th century Spanish Franciscan friars who will be beatified this year.
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0: Fathers in Faith Men Group is for fathers of school-age children who are trying to juggle the responsibilities of raising children, growing their faith, and staying married. 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All are welcome. For information, contact Charlie Schmaltz at 319-804-5646. That is 804-5646.
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1: I was actually raised in the Catholic Church. I went to grade school through sixth grade, and pretty much about the time I went to high school, I stopped attending church and really didn't think much more about it for a number of years. The return to church, the Catholic Church, was somewhat of an evolution. I thought I knew what the Catholic Church believed and taught, but learned very quickly from somebody who knew far more about the Bible than I ever hoped to know. I learned that the Catholic Church, what it truly taught, and that's where I needed to be. I'm a recovered alcoholic and drug addict. Without God in my life, I'd probably be dead. God has literally saved my life. I feel like I'm truly on the road to the fulfillment of really all of my desires, which is ultimately to spend eternity in heaven with myself and my family.
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7: Well, good morning, everyone, and welcome to Women of Grace Live. I am Johnette Williams, absolutely delighted to be with you today. We love spending this time with you Monday through Friday as we discuss issues of importance to your life and your faith. And today is Wednesday. You know what that means. It is a wacky Wednesday with the wacky women of Wacky Wednesday, right? We talk about all of the weird and wacky things that we see going on throughout the culture, and unfortunately, sometimes within the context of our own parishes and retreat houses. Why do we do this? Because we do not want for you to be misled. We certainly don't. We want for you to build your faith on the firm rock, who is our Lord Jesus Christ, and the church that he gave us, our Holy Catholic Church. So we spend this time deliberately to try to expose those areas of darkness that are afoot in our world today. I always like to remind you on Wednesdays to get out there to our website, womenofgrace.com, and to check out our New Age blog. There really isn't anything quite like it out there in all of the internet universe of which we are aware. And so this is a very special opportunity for you to get your questions answered right there online at your convenience when the question comes up. We have it indexed according to topic area. You can put the topic in there and numbers of different articles will come up. They have all been researched, thoroughly researched, I might add, thoroughly researched by Sue Brinkman. And they're not pithy answers. You know, you're not going to sit down there and read like a, you know, a master's degree thesis or anything, but you are going to get a whole lot of information really well condensed in a relatively short article, but nonetheless thorough, again, thorough article. So we invite you to get out to our website, womenofgrace.com, and to check out our New Age blog. 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That's what you click on, and then you have access to a search engine in which you can put then the area that you are most interested in at the given moment, and those articles will come up. 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So we invite you to do that. Also, in the library section of our website, if you click on library, you're going to see a variety of tiles that offer you opportunities for a bunch of different things, one of which is Grace Under Fire, Exposing the Darkness. These are podcasts that Sue has done on a variety of topics. So that is available for you there. So we've got all kinds of ways in which you can access the information that you need to answer sometimes questions that you have, but also questions that your family might present to you, or your neighbor, or your friend, or may I say this, somebody within your parish setting. I say, oh, no, that's just fine. And something inside of you is saying, well, I don't think that's quite just fine. Well, we've got the way that you can discern quickly if it is or if it isn't fine. So just check out that resource. Also want to remind you that on our homepage, womenofgrace.com, we have got all kinds of beautiful, beautiful resources and opportunities in addition to our New Age blog opportunities. And we want for you to check them all out. Do become familiar with this apostolate for women. Please do become familiar with it. We've got a great big audacious mission, but it was not a mission that we dreamed up. It was a mission that was entrusted to us by God. And that mission is to transform the world one woman at a time. Now that is a big, big, big, like I say, audacious mission. But you know, it says in scripture, with God, all things are possible. And I can tell you one thing, if we don't set out to achieve it, it's never going to get done. Mother Angelica has always said that, you know, if you want to see the miraculous, you've got to be willing to do the ridiculous. And while that might seem like a ridiculous mission, we have watched over these many years, we have watched and seen how God has transformed the hearts of his daughters. We want for you to get involved with this mission. Information available for you on our website about the mission itself, but also too, if you would like to dip your toes into it, we've got all kinds of events for you that we offer online and in person that really are aids to helping you understand this mission and how it's forwarded through our efforts. We also are always looking for facilitators, women who have a heart to present to other women the truth of who they truly are in Christ Jesus. And we want to invite you to become a facilitator for our Women of Grace Foundational Study and as well for our Moments with Mary study series. We have two installments in that series right now, Who is Mary and Mary Through the Eyes of the Mystics. These three studies, the two Moments with Mary and the Foundational Study, really help for women to understand how special they are. The culture today says that we cannot identify what a gender is, that the biological information given to us by way of our birth, it should be discounted because gender is fluid, or we can make it up. We can make a decision. We want to change our gender. None of that is true. That's a lie. Our gender is immutable. We want for our women to understand and realize the special gift that is theirs by way of their authentic femininity. We also want to do that for our young women. So we look for facilitators for our Young Women of Grace Foundational Study. It's beautiful. It's wonderful. All of these opportunities have affected the lives of tens of thousands of women, in a comprehensive way. So we invite you to check it all out there at our website, womenofgrace.com. One other thing I want to tell you about. Sue, in addition to all of the work that she does for us through our New Age research and through the New Age opportunities that we have to find out more about the New Age, I want to tell you that she also is the leader of our book studies. And Sue is a magnificent teacher. And in the this summer, beginning on Monday, July the 7th, we are going to be having a book study with Sue leading it called The End of Woman, How Smashing the Patriarchy Has Destroyed Us. This book, written by Dr. Carrie Gress, is an absolute must need for every woman of this our day and time, and may I say, gentlemen, for you too. So we are going to be studying the book, The End of Woman, How Smashing the Patriarchy Has Destroyed Us, written by Dr. Carrie Gress with Sue Brinkman, beginning on Monday, July the 7th. It is not too early to register. Absolutely not too early to register. When we bring Sue on, maybe she'll talk a little bit about the preparation that she's been doing for this book study. I know that she's got it all organized already. Last time I talked with her about this, she said, oh my gosh, I can't believe it. This book is fantastic. And it is. It's probably, I would say, most definitely a bestseller. Dr. Carrie Gress has done so much good work in this area. So we're offering this as our summer book study just for you. So sign up and join us for this great opportunity. Well, today is Wacky Wednesday. One of the great features of Wacky Wednesday is that we take your questions and we answer them, but we're not going to do that today. Oh, don't turn us off. You know, every once in a while, it's very important for us to have an opportunity to get deeply into some topic areas. And we get repeated questions about repeated topic areas. So Sue today is going to give us some information about some of those areas, but also about some new things that are out there. And I'll tell you what, this information is very, very important for you, because if you haven't seen it or heard of it, you're going to see it, you're going to hear of it. In addition to that, it might come home to you through one of your children or through one of your grandchildren or through your sons and daughters and all of these people. So we want to approach some of these topics with you today. So we're going to hold on the phone calls today. We'll be back with you with phone calls in the future, but not today. Today is a day that we're going to get deeply into a couple of different topic areas. So you are listening to Women of Grace Live. I am Johnette Williams. Sue Brinkman on the other side of the break. Stay with us.
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9: Visit this southern coastal town of Maratea, and you can't help but look up toward the heavens at the Christ the Redeemer statue. The massive sculpture is 82 feet high, erected in 1965 on the top of Monte Biagio, or the Mountain of St. Blaise, and sits near a church that houses the relics of this saint. St. Blaise is a patron of the town of Maratea, and the statue is also the fifth tallest statue in the world. The Florentine artist responsible for Christ the Redeemer here explained, "It means rebirth, as it's built on the ruins of the ancient city of Maratea and faces inward toward the land and, more importantly, the people. A new hope," he said, "indicated to us by the risen Christ, the meeting point of our best aspirations and his divine return."
8: Italy's Shrines and Wonders by Teresa Tomio is available now at EWTNRC.com.
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14: A new report from our friends at the Charlotte Lozier Institute warns that online abortion pill sellers are violating FDA safety standards and putting women at serious risk. Researchers found many websites shipping abortion drugs beyond the FDA's gestational safety limit, while others allegedly sell unapproved drugs with little or no medical oversight. Some sites reportedly do not require identification, ultrasounds, or even confirmation of how far along the pregnancy is before mailing these deadly drugs directly to women. In many cases, these pills are being distributed outside of normal healthcare systems entirely. The abortion industry constantly claims that they are healthcare, yet real healthcare includes safety standards, medical supervision, and consent, and most importantly, does not kill a patient.
13: Follow us on social media at Life Issues Institute.
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7: Well, there you have it, the weird and wacky music for Weird and Wacky Wednesday with two not so weird, but maybe a little wacky women. Sue Brinkman is with us. We talk about the strange things that we see happening in the culture today on this Wednesday of every week, and we enjoy doing that. Why? Because we want to inform you. We don't want for you to get tripped up by the seduction that is available out there through all of these various modalities and ideas. ideologies that strive to lead us away from the revealed truth of sacred scripture and the teachings of the church. So Sue is with us today. We're going to talk about some interesting topics. But I do want to, you know, just share this with you. Sue just shared this with me on the break. She said, we have 1,794 blogs out there. That is a whole bunch on a variety of topics. It's always available to you. So go out there to womenofgrace.com, access that blog, put in a topic area that you feel you need more information about, and I am quite certain you are going to get a number of articles to read on that. So without further ado, here is Sue. Hi, Sue.
15: Oh, hello, hello. You sound so nice and cheerful and a little bit wacky today, which is always nice. We love that for Wednesdays. That's perfect. Perfect.
7: Well, you know, I was in Pennsylvania over the weekend, and I was there in Pittsburgh, and people were telling me, we love Wacky Wednesday. We love Wacky Wednesday. And they do. They love Wacky Wednesday. I think one reason, of course, is because we are a little wacky on this day. But I think the bigger reason is because you give them such great information. So I am abundantly grateful to you for all of the work and research that you do for Women of Grace to get the word out there about the strange, to get it out there about the occult and the various ways in which Eastern Oriental mysticism has made headway into the culture of the day in our minds and hearts of our Catholic people, as well as, you know, the human potential movement. So we talk about all of this stuff. So what do you want to talk about today?
15: Well, I'll tell you, there's so much going on. I wanted to mention something, though, about that book study that we're planning on.
7: Oh, please
15: do. The End of Woman with Carrie Gress. This is the most gripping book that I've read in a long time. I mean, she goes back to, you know, the early feminists, you know, like Mary Wollstonecraft and that back into the 18th century. But their stories are so gripping. These women were so troubled. They had things so mixed up in those days. You know, Wollstonecraft, I mean, she believed that, you know, don't see women as women. You have to start seeing them as human beings. And say, well, why would that be so significant? Was because womanhood and motherhood to them were seen as vulnerabilities, so they should be shunned. So you can see how they're pushing womanhood into the background. And you can see how it was starting back in the 18th century. They were starting to do this.
7: So that the 18th century, that's the 1700s.
15: You know? Yes, it is.
7: That's a very long time ago.
15: And it ruined her life. It totally ruined her life. It ruined the life of everybody around her. That was involved in all this stuff. They were, you know, into all this free love stuff. And almost like was reminding me of the 1960s, you know, but this was going on back in the 18th century. And it just totally destroyed them all. But really, it was just, you know, free love was intertwined with it. You know, the feminism, there was spiritualism. They were very much into the occult, which I found fascinating. And also, they were very pro-communism. Because that really was freeing women up, right? Sending women out to work, make them more productive. Yeah, get me out of the home. Seeing women through an androgynous lens, you know, not really as women. Providing them limitless abortions, corralling all their children into government child care. I mean, this was all communism. And you can see how the feminists just kind of leaped right into that and said, yeah, this is where we want to go. We want to do that. So and I'm telling you, the book is just... The revelations in it are astonishing, and like I said, you will not be able to put that book down. You will not be able to put it down. It is that good.
7: Well, you know, the interesting thing about what you're saying from an historic point of view is that the Enlightenment actually began in the late 1600s and ran roughly to the early 1800s. So these women were caught up right in the grip of it because there they were. They were in the 18th century, which was the 1700s. And that here's what, you know, always is sort of like the disconnect in my head. So the Age of Enlightenment was really about, it was an intellectual philosophical movement, but it was also called the Age of Reason. And the idea was that the rationality of man could basically resolve all life's issues. Well, but when you think about that in light of the occult and all of those things, that's not a rational, reasonable, philosophical view, much less religious view, of the world. Because that's totally unpredictable. So it's not given over to logic and to sense. It's given over to, you know, sort of like an, what would I say, like an an amorphous reality that's out there somewhere. So it's fascinating to me. But it's interesting, too, because I think that you said something really important. I think that what we saw happening in the 60s is rooted in this enlightenment. Mm-hmm. You know, I think that it's the noxious fruit of what was fomenting then that's come to roost. And when you point out these women and what they were involved in, there's no leap there. You know, you don't have to make some kind of like a leap to tie the two together. It's clear when you look at the 60s and you look at the way in which these women were promoting these ideas.
15: Because it's the same feminism. Feminism really hasn't changed. It really hasn't changed. And the goal of it has not changed in all these years. It's the same thing. The same thing that they want to do is to destroy the patriarchy by destroying the family. That's mm-hmm. how you do it. And you know, this is how it has to be done. And I just found it just to be astonishing how similar it is to what we're still doing to this day. Mm-hmm. We're still doing that to this day. We're still following the same ideology that they had 300 years ago.
7: Yeah.
15: And it really is, I'm telling you, it's just an amazing book. It's a connection to evil, this connection, you know, to the occult. These women were deeply involved in it, but these women were also deeply wounded, Johnette.
7: Yes.
15: They came from very dysfunctional families. You know, everything was, you know, free love. You had to get rid of monogamy. That had to go, because that really was, the family was where patriarchy got itself set up. So you had to just get away with this whole monogamy thing, because that would then take away the power from men, from the patriarchy. So this was their whole MO, so to speak, was to get rid of that patriarchy. And they were going to do it one way or another. And it just, like I said, what it did to their lives was just astonishing, that they didn't figure it out.
7: Yeah.
15: The Age of Enlightenment, how could they have done this to themselves and not seen the mistakes that they were making? Because they were ideologically driven. They were driven by their emotions, driven by their feelings. They were not driven by objective truth. They threw that out the window.
7: Yeah.
15: They just threw that out the window and just went their own way, and it destroyed their lives. It totally destroyed their lives. So
7: it's interesting.
15: Yeah.
7: And it shows you how there's no consistency. You know, St. Paul in Colossians, I think it's chapter 4, right around verse 8-ish. And he talks about, he's advising his little church there. And he's saying to them, you know, don't get caught up in all of these things. You know, don't fall victim, basically, to specious arguments. And that's what this was. This was all specious argument. None of it had any interior logic. I'm looking at an article right now that says that the three major ideas of the Enlightenment were reason, individualism, and skepticism. So think about that in reference to the way in which these women were leading that charge. You know, it makes no sense. There's no skepticism. There's no evaluation at all, like we were talking about earlier. It's all based on emotion. And it's all really based on, the individualism is there, that's for sure, carried really to a narcissism, where it's all about me.
15: Absolutely, absolutely. Like I said, destroy the family by destroying patriarchy, by destroying monogamy. That's what they did. They promoted this free love movement that was aimed at destroying that family and taking away its power and giving it to the state, thus getting it out of the hands of men. But guess what? The state is also run by men. So they're just transferring it from one set of men to the other set of men. So, like you said, it didn't make any sense. There was no reason in it. There was no reason in it, because it was driven by emotion.
7: And not
15: by objective truth.
7: Yeah, and that's what holds true, I think, for all of these New Age things. But I do want to give everybody the opportunity once again to know that this book study is going to be offered beginning on July the 7th. You can sign up for it right there at our website, womenofgrace.com. You can order the book right there. We encourage you to do that. It certainly does help our ministry when you do such a thing. We want for you to join it, because if you haven't met somebody that's speaking these things to you yet, you will. But my guess is that in some cases, Sue, this is so well woven into the culture of the day that we hear it and we're desensitized to it. We don't even know that we're being influenced by it.
15: Exactly. Especially women our age, Johnette.
7: Mm-hmm.
15: We grew up with this.
7: Yes,
15: we grew up with this in the 60s and the 70s.
7: Mm-hmm.
15: This was the whole way we operated. And everybody adopted. I mean, I adopted it. We all I don't know if you did, but I did. I adopted. I bought into a hook, line, and sinker. Mm-hmm. And everybody I knew did. This is just our life. So you're right. It's very interwoven into our culture, into the way we think and the way we look at things. And it's not really until, you know, coming back to God and seeing objective truth in a clear light that I began to realize, oh, my goodness, this is all wrong. What I've been, and I remember going through that, John. I remember going through it and feeling like I didn't know myself anymore, because mm-hmm. all of the things that I had thought were real, like in feminism, you know, the use of contraception and all that kind of stuff, all of a sudden I saw through it.
16: Yeah.
15: And it was like I couldn't identify with myself anymore. Like, who am I without all this stuff that I had built my life upon?
16: You know, I got to tell you, I truly indeed. And I had a very interesting experience when I was in Pittsburgh this last weekend. I spoke with a woman, lovely, lovely woman, who really bought into that ideology and the lifestyle in a major way, beyond, I think, even where you were and where I was. I just really, really bought into this. And she said she woke up one morning, and I mean, she was deeply involved in the occult. She was deeply involved in the drug culture. She was very, very involved in all of these things. And she said, she woke up, and you know, I mean, all of it, she's just wrapped up in it. And she said she woke up one day and she said to herself, if this is where all of the answers are and I'm this involved in it, why do I feel so empty?
15: Yes.
16: And I thought that was totally profound.
15: Oh, I love that.
16: Isn't that wonderful?
15: I love it because it's so, I can so much relate to that. It's so true. You say to yourself, I used to think I was such a happy person.
16: Yes.
15: And I didn't realize until after Jesus came into my life just how devastated I was
16: mm-hmm.
15: by the way I was living, by the things that had happened to me, the relationships that I truly loved that went by the wayside because yeah. of the things that I believed. And the regret, you know, it was a very difficult awakening when you come out of that. It's almost like you're in a trance for all
16: you know,
15: that time.
16: It is.
15: And suddenly you wake up and you think, well, oh no, this is all wrong.
16: And in a certain way, you are in a trance because you are in such a state, such a deep state I'm going to use this word, oppression. You know, I mean, you're steeped in the demons that are attached to all of these things. They're all swirling around you and they've got
15: Absolutely.
16: You, you know, topsy turvy. Right is wrong. Wrong is right. Happy is sad. Sad is happy. You know, the image of the, you know, tragic poet, you know. becomes
15: yes.
16: like
15: yes
16: you know
15: you know what
16: the icon.
15: It's so true. And I can actually remember bragging to people that I never cried. Well, you know why I never cried? Because I had a heart of stone. That's why. I was angry at every man I saw. I was angry at them, even though I had a wonderful father and brother. So I don't know why I went down that route, but all of them were just wonderful men. They nothing at all like what these feminists tell us men are about. So, but yeah, I used to brag about that. And it wasn't until Jesus came along that I got a heart of flesh. Then I would sob all the time. I spent the first 10 years of my conversion crying every time I prayed. I had a box of tissues on my lap. So yeah,
16: not
15: I
16: a
15: came
16: bad
15: alive.
16: Thing.
15: No. And I'll tell you, oh, since I've been with the Lord, that's been the happiest years of my life too.
16: Oh,
15: happiest
16: well,
15: years.
16: Fulfillment. You know, I have a dear friend mm-hmm. who just lost her daughter, and I spent some good time with her on the phone talking about it. And she was telling me how, you know, she said, I don't understand this. She said, I have such peace and such joy in my heart and also such deep sorrow. And in a certain sense, that is what the Lord gives us. And she was talking about all of the ways in this past week, all of the ways in which she saw God show up in this very, very sad, sad situation. And I thought to myself, you know, when you have eyes to see, you see God in everything and through everything, and you realize that He never abandons us and that He does give us the grace that we need for every situation and circumstance. And in the midst of that, He infuses it with a type of joy, which is not a happiness, but it is that fruit of the Spirit that lets us know that in spite of everything, everything is going to be okay because we are in this with the Lord and he's going to work it to the good. And that's what you don't have, Sue, when you're all tied up in all of this other stuff and thinking that all of the answers to the universe lie in your belly button and, you know, doing what you're doing to try to get this altered state of consciousness going and all of this silliness that
15: I can just, I used to try all that kind of stuff and praying in front of the candle. I remember that. And then the candle burned down and I burned a big hole in my nice new bedspread. I remember that. And none of that ever worked for me. It never worked for me. And I was still doing it anyway. I would go to the psychic. She's the one who set me up. I have this feeling that you belong with my nephew. And I think the two of you are destined to be together. And that was a date that I try to forget. That's how horrible that date was. I actually went through with it. I went on a date with this man. It was like, I wasn't happy at all. I don't know what I was telling myself that I was so happy during this time. And I wasn't happy at all. I was miserable inside. I didn't have what I really wanted. Well, I didn't have what I really wanted. And that was a meaning. I did meaning and purpose in my life.
16: Well, and that is the thing, isn't it? I mean, the thing is that there is no happiness, there is no joy outside of our Lord. It just isn't.
15: That's right.
16: And we can try to look for him in all kinds of different ways, but there's only one way that he shows up. And he shows up through his word. He shows up through the church he founded. He shows up through the sacraments. So, you know, where are you going to find the fullness of truth? You're going to find it right there at your local Catholic parish. And, there was that cute little commercial years ago with Mikey. And Mikey would say, try it. You'll like it, right? Well, that's what I'm saying today. Try it. You'll like it. Well, friends, here we are. It's a wacky Wednesday. We're going to get into some topics now on the other side of the break here. Sue Brinkman with us. Not taking phone calls today. We want to do a deep dive, and that's what we're going to do into a couple of topics that we often hear about, but some new things that Sue has been researching today. And we talk about the weird and the wacky, and I'll tell you, you just can't get any weirder or wackier than some of the things that we'll be talking about here coming up real soon. 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I'm Johnette Williams on this Wacky Wednesday in the Lord. That's Maggie May. She wants to be part of the conversation.
17: We all have a tendency to mull things over again and again when we're upset. We recite litanies of negativity to ourselves. If someone called you up to whine all the time, you'd eventually hang up the phone, right? When your inner voice becomes a whiner, when you find yourself repeating the same problems to yourself in different ways all day long, it's not doing you any good. Hang up the phone. But what if the problems I'm upset about are real, you say? Well, that's fine. Deal with them. Just don't stare at them all day. Look, when I go for a walk, the sun is real and it's big. But if I stare at it, not only will I miss the beautiful world around me, it'll fry my retinas. You need to choose which part of reality you're going to stare at. And the default setting for a child of God should be setting your eyes on things that lift you up to heaven, not things that drag you down. This is Chris Stefanik from RealLifeCatholic.com on EWTN Radio.
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16: Well, Well, welcome back, everybody. You're listening to Women of Grace Live. I am Johnette Williams. Happy to be with you today on this wacky Wednesday. Sue Brinkman is with us. We're talking about the weird and the wacky. We're going to get into it right here. Not taking calls today, not doing any of the social media stuff either. This is a day when we want to really dedicate it to taking a bit of a deep dive into some of the topics that Sue has been working on. Sue never lacks for things to work on. She is always about the business of researching these kinds of things, because these things keep popping up. They just keep popping up like popcorn. It's amazing. We wish they wouldn't, but they do. And one thing that we don't want to have happen is for any of us to fall victim to them, to begin to lose track of what is true and good and beautiful, for the deception, the delusion, and the seduction that goes on through these things. So, you know, Sue, I know that you've been working on a couple of things. What is front and center for you right now?
15: Well, the one blog that I'm looking at right now is, this is a question we get all the time, and Johnette, we have gotten it since the year 2009 when we first started this Q&A blog. As people say to you, well, why is that forbidden? I can't find it anywhere in Scripture. The Bible doesn't say that. The Bible doesn't say anything about yoga. It doesn't say anything about Reiki. It doesn't say anything about tarot. Where is that in Scripture? And because it's not in Scripture, does that mean it's okay? Whoa. No.
16: That's bad
15: No. That's not what the Bible is. The Bible is not, you know, like a little encyclopedia where you go to look up certain things, the do's and don'ts, you know. That's not what it is. I was researching this, and I came across an article by Joseph Pierce. He's a director and center of the Center for Faith and Culture at Aquinas College. He's the writer in residence there at Aquinas College. And he was responding to the same question, and this Protestant insisted that because artificial birth control isn't mentioned in the Bible, that it's okay to use it. Now, it's not okay. The Protestants believe that the idea that of everything being permitted unless specifically forbidden in Scripture, this is what they believe. Pierce says, no, that's very problematic. And he lists a variety of obvious evils that the Bible also says nothing about. This was in an article that he wrote actually years ago now, and it's no longer online, but I had it in an earlier blog, so I was able to keep that information. He said, you know, communism isn't condemned by Scripture either, nor is fascism, nor is eugenics, nor is gay marriage. That's not outlawed either. So he says, clearly, moral theologians are meant to apply Scripture to present-day dilemmas. And this is why the church has the authority to address problems that arise as she moves through history. And he said, you know, on the birth control issue, he said, as such, the church's definitive teaching on contraception in Humani Vitae and elsewhere is authoritative, which is to say that it speaks with the same authority as the author of Scripture. Okay, so how does that apply to New Age? Well, yoga is not specifically forbidden in Scripture, but what does the Lord warn his people about in Deuteronomy 12:31? He warns us against adopting pagan forms of worship, which means everyone out there who's trying to Christianize yoga needs to rethink that, because he's telling you not to do that. He doesn't want you to Christianize it. He doesn't want you to adopt pagan forms of worship. And Cardinal Joseph Ratzinger, formerly, of course, Pope Emeritus Benedict XVI, he says practices such as yoga can degenerate into a cult of the body. Those who claim that they're not worshiping other gods but just doing the exercises, well, you look at Romans 14, in which we're advised by St. Paul not to cause scandal among the faithful or to become a stumbling block to another. Otherwise, you know, we're not acting out of love. So if people are asking you, why are you doing yoga? You know, that is Hindu. Most people know that it is. You should stop doing it. This is how you use Scripture. You don't go in there to look for, is yoga okay? Yes, no. You know, you don't go in there looking for that. This is

0: practice of mediumship anything other than an abomination to God, because that's what he says in Scripture. That's how you use Scripture. Using tarot, astrology, Ouija boards, psychics, angel cards, they're not forbidden specifically either, but these are considered to be practices of divination. That is forbidden in Scripture. So is the practice of magic, which is found, you know, in so many, you know, harmless young adult books, such as the Harry Potter series, which started it. That was the tip of the iceberg now. But even when the magic is used for good purposes, the Catechism specifically states that the one may not do evil so that good may result from it. So prayer practices like transcendental meditation and its many spawns, they're also not named as evils in Scripture. But as the Catechism explains, Christian prayer is a dialogue with God. It's not a mental exercise. You know, 20 minutes of mind-blanking exercise in the morning and the evening is not a dialogue with anyone except the beings we encounter while we're in the altered state that we're inducing in ourselves. These are called erroneous notions of prayer. They aren't found in Scripture either, but do they really need to be? Anyone with even a basic grasp, I think, of Christian prayer should know better than that. You know, and as for the New Age, the gospel is filled with admonitions against false prophets who distort the gospel, preach their own ideas of religion. You know, who hasn't heard the fair and flattering speech of self-help gurus who tell us that we can control our destiny simply by thinking a certain way? I mean, Romans talks about that, the fair and flattering speech, you know. Jesus is just another prophet like Moses and Elijah. That's another big belief in the New Age. And yet we are specifically and repeatedly warned that every spirit that does not acknowledge Jesus does not belong to God. And how can anyone say Jesus is just another prophet? What other prophet walked on water, controlled the elements, not only raised the dead, but raised himself from the dead in the resurrection? What other prophet did that? None of them did. You know, Muhammad, the Buddha, none of them did anything like that. Jesus has always been in a league all his own. And you got to look to Scripture. That the bottom line, I think, really is that Scripture is meant to be read and prayed and absorbed until its wisdom has been absorbed into our minds and hearts and can then inform our consciences correctly. It was never meant to be an encyclopedia of do's and don'ts.
1: That's exactly
0: never meant
1: right.
0: To be that.
1: Well, St. Paul says in Romans 12, he writes this to the Romans in verse 2, "Do not be conformed to this age, but rather be transformed by the renewal of your mind, so that you may know what is God's will, what is good, pleasing, and perfect." And so when you think about that passage, you know, well, how is it that the mind is renewed? The mind is renewed by way of the precepts that God gives to us through exactly what you've said. The reading and the praying of sacred scripture. And it's a funny thing about this, you know, when you are reading and when you are praying scripture, then what begins to happen is that you begin to develop wisdom. And wisdom is one of those gifts of the Holy Spirit that we get at baptism, but it's really strengthened in us by way of confirmation. So it's most typically associated with confirmation, but that wisdom, it's there. It's like faith. It's there, but it's got to be nurtured. And the way that we nurture it is through prayer and through the reading. And I might say, excuse me, the prayerful reading of Scripture, because it's also not a novel. I mean, you're not to approach it that way. And I'm looking for a passage right now. Excuse me very much about that. I'm looking for a passage, one of my favorites. It's in Ephesians. Let me see if I can find it quickly. As I constantly say on the air here, one of these days I will memorize exactly which book follows which book, which letter follows which letter, just not today.
0: Yeah,
1: it's just not going to happen anytime really.
0: I know it.
1: You know,
0: but you know, everything that you're saying is so true, though. And I think to myself sometimes that, you know, if we're looking at Scripture to be, it has to be that specific about everything. Don't we run the risk of becoming like the scribes and the Pharisees who were so interested in following the letter of the law that they kind of missed the spirit behind it?
1: Yeah.
0: I think this is the, you know, paramount importance, because it's in the spirit of the law where the wisdom of God is found.
1: That's exactly right, Sue. It's exactly right. And most of the time when people are doing that, it's because they want to do something they ought not to be doing, and they're trying to give themselves a pass on it.
0: But exactly.
1: I mean, that's really the truth,
0: isn't
1: it?
0: That is so right.
1: You know, like the guy with the birth control. Okay, so it doesn't say, you know, you can't use birth control. It doesn't use that language. But it does say

0: in Genesis 1 at the creation of man, be fruitful and multiply, fill the earth and subdue it, right? So, I mean, he gives it to you. But I wanted to read this. This is Ephesians 1, and this is Paul, and he's writing to his little church there, and he's saying this. Let's see where they are. He's talking about the beauty and the wonder of the church of Christ, and he says, here's his prayer, and he begins this right around 15. Therefore, I too, hearing of your faith in the Lord Jesus and of your love for all the holy ones, do not cease giving thanks for you, remembering you in my prayers, that the God of our Lord Jesus Christ, the Father of glory, here it is, Sue, may give you a spirit of wisdom and revelation resulting in knowledge of him. May the eyes of your hearts, another translation says, may the eyes of your innermost vision, which I prefer, may the eyes of your innermost vision be enlightened, that you may know what is the hope that belongs to his call, what are the riches of glory in his inheritance among the holy ones, and what is the surpassing greatness of his power in us who believe, in accordance with the exercise of his great might. And then he says, it is like the power that raised Jesus Christ from the dead. So he's praying that we get this innermost vision, that we get this wisdom that comes by way of our openness to the glory of God, to what God is revealing to us. And he reveals it to us through sacred scripture and the teachings of the church. So that's the deal. That's what we want to get from scripture. We want to get knowledge of God. God wants to impart knowledge of him and his own knowledge to each one of us, which is incredible to consider.
1: Exactly, exactly. And if you really want to understand scripture, like some people say, well, I don't understand, look at the catechism. Mm-hmm. The catechism is based on scripture. You look at the footnotes on the bottom of every page, and the majority of them are all from scripture.
0: Yeah,
1: it's all from scripture. The church is telling you and teaching you this is what the Spirit meant when it said this and that in Scripture. You know, we don't have it where a different church has different interpretations of Scripture. We don't do that here. We don't do that. This church is guided by the Holy Spirit, the one who wrote Scripture. And I find that when you look at the catechism, and I actually have a Bible that does that, everything in the Bible references now back to the catechism. It's called the Didache Bible. No,
0: what is it called?
1: The Didache Bible.
0: The Didache Bible. Okay.
1: The Didache Bible. And it refers back now. It does the opposite of what the catechism does. The catechism refers to scripture. Well, that scripture refers to the catechism. So I love that. I love that particular Bible. That's one of my favorites, especially for learning things that you really want to understand.
0: Well, it impresses on the mind one thing, that there is one teaching, and that this teaching is a chain, a catena. And so when they're pointing to each other, saying that there is this unity, there's this unity between what sacred scripture says and what the church teaches and what sacred scripture says. That's beautiful. I'm not familiar with that Bible. Looks like I'm going to be going online when we're off the air here.
1: I got it as a Christmas present. I asked for it for a couple years ago now. That was all I wanted for Christmas. I want that Bible. And
0: wow.
1: I love it. I totally love that Bible. I've learned so much from that. You learn a lot too when you come across these different things that you're wondering about. Is this New Age or not? Google it. Just go in there and Google it and use the little formula that we give so often on this show, Johnette, and look at who started it, right? Where did it come from? What's the tree? There's a tree. And what does it supposedly do? How does it work? What does the science say about it? And then what does the church say about it? And you can, it's a simple Google process. Normally, you're probably not going to get much beyond the first step, because usually you're going to find out that the person has no qualification other than that, you know, he studied with Buddhist priests in Tibet for 20 years or something. You know, that's all he's going to get as far as that, as his background is concerned. And you'll see it right away. Or they're a medium, or they're they're into tarot, or they're an angel, or they're an intuitive, a medical intuitive or something like that. The minute you start to see that things, you already know where you're going with it. And it teaches you now how to use the knowledge that you have and how to put that to work for you. And then you Google also Catholic Church says about mediums, and you'll get everything you need to know You'll find it. You'll find it. And I always say Catholic. I always make sure I put Catholic in there. I want the Catholic point of view of what I'm looking for, Catholic point of view. And I have learned so much about my faith just by researching New Age questions. That's why I love the questions, because it always gives me a chance to find out something new, and to learn something about our faith, yeah. Not just about, you know, the erroneous thing that's out there, but also about our faith and how it guides us. And I never lack for answers, Johnette. God always, there's always an answer to why something is not safe for you to use. And you have to know that the reason that the church forbids a lot of these things is not because it doesn't want you to have fun, you know, and to ruin everything, but it's because it's trying to protect you from something. Where they're trying to protect you from things that could be dangerous to you. And the New Age is infested with the occult. Remember, the occult is very much under that New Age umbrella. It's a big umbrella. It's got Eastern religions under it, right? It's got the whole human potential movement under it, which is the law of attraction. Just think a certain way, and it sends these vibrations out into the universe, and you're going to attract back to yourself everything that you're thinking of. This is magical thinking here. Mm-hmm. We're talking about magic when you're doing this law of attraction type stuff, and the human potential movement is saturated with it. You'll see all this stuff, and the Lord will show it to you. He will show it to you. It's very important to have the Bible and the catechism together in that house of yours, and make sure that you open it up.
0: Yeah.
1: You open it up and take a look at it. When you're looking for answers, do that. And then when you want to dive a little bit deeper, I just go into Google and use the internet. And the internet has a lot of good stuff out there. There's a lot of bad stuff too. But you have access to all the papal documents, church documents, and that. They're right at your fingertips. Right at your fingertips. Yeah.
0: Well, you know, technology is neither good nor bad. It's morally neutral, says St. John Paul II. It's how we use it. And it can be used for such great good. And when you point out what you're pointing out to us right now, Sue, you can see that as a mechanism, as a tool to do deep research on given topics, it can be most helpful. The thing that we need, though, I think, more than anything in this, our day and time, we need docility of spirit. This is a virtue that I don't think that we talk about often enough. To be docile doesn't mean to be a patsy or a pushover. To be docile means to be surrendered to the will of God, and to be surrendered to wanting to know what the will of God is. And that's what's really hard. That, you know, when we were kind of joking a moment ago that, you know, the people that are trying to, you know, look up things in the Bible to see if it's okay or not generally want to do something that's not okay. So that's not a docile spirit. A docile spirit is, Lord, I just want to know truth. And remember what Scripture says. It's the truth that sets us free. And when the Lord frees you, you are freed indeed. Those are two beautiful, you know, passages, quick ones to remember and to memorize. And really to do a self-examination on, you know, do I really want to know what God says about this? You know, or do I really just want to try to find a way to do what it is that I want to do? I think sometimes we fall into that latter category.
1: Oh, I think we do too. And I think that docility comes a lot with trusting in God. And a lot of people will say, well, you know, I don't know if I trust him. I don't know if I trust him. I know I was at a point, you know, in my spiritual life along my journey where I had to admit that to the Lord. I don't know. I don't know if I really trust you the way I should. And that's always the best place to start. First, look at it and ask yourself, do I trust him enough to be docile? Mm-hmm. To be able to surrender, you know, that's the original sin, right? Is
0: right.
1: Adam and Eve thinking that they didn't have to trust God. They didn't trust him and what God said to him. And so that's part of that. And I was just recently reading a book, by Father Jacques Philippe, and I was reading this actually in prayer, and I was saying, you know, why don't we surrender to him? And it's because in a lot of cases we don't give him a chance.
0: That's right.
1: And he gave the analogy. He said, you know, when a guy's going to jump out, you know, of a plane with a parachute, how's he going to know if that parachute's going to open if he doesn't take the steps to jump out of the plane? He's got to, you know, go ahead and try that, right? He's got to do it. That's the only way he's really going to know it. Well, we don't do that. We rush around trying to fix everything ourselves. We don't stop for 5 minutes, pray, and say, you know what, Lord, show me what you would like for me to do in this case.
0: Yeah.
1: Let me see what it is you would like me to do. And let, you know, discern that in prayer or however you want to do that. Give him a chance to act, and that will help to develop your trust in him. A lot of people don't trust in the providence of God because they don't really give him a chance. They're so busy, you know, padding their retirement account and all that. And we need to do that. We obviously have to do what we need to do for ourselves. But you got to give him some room to act too. And I think that that's important to be able to become docile, because otherwise you can be led astray so easily nowadays. I see this stuff, and the people who write to me, somebody just wrote recently to me about this book, A Course of Love. And she said, you know, is this okay? Is it all right if I looked into this book, Johnette. I could not believe it. It was written by a woman named Mary Perrin. This was written back in 2014. It's called A Course in Love. And it supposedly is the follow-up to the book A Course in Miracles, which you and I both know of. It's called the New Age Bible. And that was had through Helen Schuchman. She was associate professor of medical psychology. She's a brilliant woman. She claimed that Jesus dictated the book to her over the course of 7 years and taught her how to, you know, retrain her mind to get rid of the biblical understanding of right and wrong and create this new worldview. There's no Satan, no guilt, no suffering, no need for a redeemer. So Perrin was a big follower of A Course in Miracles and Helen Schuchman, and she's also said Jesus came to her in a dream one night in 1997 and told her, you can no longer sell your mind for money. Your mind now belongs to God. And a year later, she began to hear this voice that she instantly recognized, not from the page of the Bible, but from her many readings of A Course in Miracles. Mm-hmm. She recognized that voice in that it was, it was come from A Course in Miracles. And then she wrote her book on A Course of Love. And it's all about Christ consciousness and all kinds of things that are in this book.
0: Well, I can't believe that I'm hearing this music. I think it must
1: be
0: wrong.
1: I know, me either.
0: How did we come to the end of this program? This has been an absolutely fascinating conversation, Sue. I'm so grateful for it. I mean, it's really a conversation about so many different kinds of things that we deal with every day, but lots of meditative material that came forth in this program that I'm going to take into my time of prayer, and I hope that y'all will too. You know, I think that the bottom line is stay firm in your Catholic faith. Dig deeply into Scripture and the teachings of the Church. Become a seeker of truth, not a seeker of nonsense. You'll find everything you need right there. Until we're together again, God bless you now. Thanks, Sue. Bye-bye.
2: 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And these are remarkable things that we can receive at every Mass that we attend. 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
8: 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We are transformed by sacred scripture and sacred tradition, which have consistently guided us for 2,000 years. 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For over 2,000 years, we've had an unbroken line of shepherds, guiding us with love and truth. If you've been away from the Catholic Church, we invite you to take another look. 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Ours is one family, united in Jesus Christ, our Lord and Savior. We are Catholic. Welcome home.
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11: How strong is your armor? 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
15: Six. This episode is entitled RCIA for Catholics Number 5, Inviolable Dignity. Today's show is program number 750. And now, here's Father John Ricardo. We hope you enjoy.
16: Let's pray. In the name of the Father, and of the Son, and of the Holy Spirit. Father, we pray for the great gift of your Spirit to be with us here tonight. Father, we need the grace to see reality as it truly is. Father, help us to think with the mind of Christ. Help us to understand the beauty of your creation, and in a special way, the beauty and the sanctity that is human life. Father, forgive us, we ask, for the times that we have failed to treat each other as your sons and daughters, for the times when we've walked past those who were different, whether they were poor or spoke a different language, of a different background. Forgive us for our failure to speak out on behalf of those whose rights are oppressed. Forgive us for the lack of awe that we so often have in the presence of one another, and how easily or carelessly we can speak about or use each other in our words or our thoughts or our actions. Father, give to us and to our country an ever greater conversion of heart in the midst of a culture that is so full of rhetoric and noise. Teach us how to think and help us how to think. Help us to be champions of human dignity wherever we find it. Bring healing to those of us here tonight who are painfully aware of our pasts, of the times in which we have failed to treat others with dignity and respect. We thank you for the great gift of your mercy, which is beyond anything we could ever hope for. Help us who have received it to extend it to one another. All these things we ask through Christ our Lord. Amen. Our Lady of Good Counsel, pray for us. In the name of the Father, the Son, and the Holy Spirit. Some of what I'm going to say tonight is really graphic, just to warn you. We're going to look tonight, as you see in the title of our outline, is the Church's special interest, the inviolable dignity of the human person. Someone asked me last week, how come I always say human person? What other kind of persons are there? Well, there's angelic persons, there's divine persons, and so we are human persons. God is a person, three persons. He's divine. Angels are persons. They don't have bodies. We're persons. We have bodies. We're body persons, so we're human persons. So what we've done so far is, in that first time we gathered together, we explained why it is that we go through RCIA for those who are thinking of coming into the church. And we spoke that night about really the only reason to consider becoming Catholic, which is because it's true. Someone just today was talking to me, and if you've seen the papers or some of the internet stories lately, there's been some scandals about a particular priest in the Vatican, one of the members of the Vatican Curia, who, depending upon what you're reading right now, doesn't look all that pleasant about perhaps soliciting someone for something. And in the course of talking to me, just said, you know, how do you handle when someone throws all the different scandals that are out there at you? I said, well, scandals don't surprise me, for one, because Jesus prayed fervently the night before he chose the 12. This was no hasty decision, and one of the 12 was Judas, and another one was Peter. So if amongst the very 12 people whom the Lord chose and who walked with him, there was such scandalous behavior, I should hardly be surprised that those of us who don't walk with him in the physical sense that the apostles did, that we would see scandalous behavior amongst us. But second of all, scandals don't change truth. They certainly wound people gravely and profoundly. But we don't come to church because of any man. We come to church because of the Lord Jesus and because of the truth which he has left to the church. And while those different behaviors and whatnot of others are problematic, they don't change truth. They're just problematic. We looked at that, and then the last 3 weeks we looked at the persons of the Trinity, and I hope last week turned out to be a profound reflection for us as to the love of God that's moving in our hearts and all that the Holy Spirit wants to do in and with us. I found it to be moving myself. I want to turn our attention, though, tonight to the human person, or to man. And when I say man, I don't mean males. I mean man, the human person. When you go to the zoo and there's a sign on the cage and it says, caution, man-eating tiger, women don't recklessly walk in. I realize we have particular sensitivity to language, and we should. Man is not meant to be a slight on my sisters in any way. I'll try to use the human person more often. But the human person is the greatest of all of God's creatures. I want to just look quickly at Genesis, more refer to it than speak about it. But Genesis chapter 1, we did this for our family catechesis program when we spoke about creation. And oftentimes, the stories of creation, there are two in the book of Genesis. That's not because God forgot and then at a later time had another insight and came up with something. It's the stories in Genesis in the first 11 chapters are poetry, and they're meant to reveal different things to us in different ways. But Genesis often becomes a confusing text for many people who want to reduce it to science, which it's not intending to be. It's intending to speak to us about truth. So is Genesis chapter 1 true? Yes. Is it literal? No. The author of Genesis could really give a flip as to how long it took God to make creation. That's not his intent. And we know this because the context in which Genesis 1 comes is when the Israelites are living in exile. They've been taken out of Jerusalem. They're living amongst pagan neighbors who have a very despairing view of life. The pagan neighbors amongst whom the Israelites are living believe that there are many gods. And then all these gods are pretty much just like us. They're at war with each other. They're sexual. They're capricious. They're just projections in many ways of humanity. And according to the pagan mythologies, came a time in history, or prehistory, when these many gods, who themselves are subject to what they consider to be the fates, which are above the gods, to make their life easier, they made us. And according to the pagan myths, that's why we exist. We exist to be something like the slaves and the servants of the gods, to do the things that they don't want to do. And we become something like their playthings. Which, if that's the case, doesn't lend itself to having a very hopeful view of life. It means there's no ultimate dignity. It means there's no destination. There's no purpose. And if there's no purpose or destination, then everything now is pretty much just up for grabs and arbitrary. And in that kind of world where despair is so prevalent, you live for power, which is what they did. It was to those people who lived at that time, that time's much like our day and age. It was to those people living at that time that Genesis was revealed. And the point of Genesis, or the points of Genesis 1, don't know that we can name them all right here, but the points are that there's not many gods, there's one God. He's not at war with anybody. He's a God of love. And at a certain moment in history, before history, he chose in his love and in his generosity to create everything that is. And the high point of everything that he created, thus in Genesis 1, that which he created on the last day, the sixth day, before he rested, was the human person, whom he didn't create to be a slave. He created in his own image and likeness. He created for friendship. He created to be in a relationship with him and with one another. That's what Genesis 1 is trying to communicate, that there is nothing, absolutely nothing in creation that compares with the dignity of man, because no one else is made in the image and likeness of God. This becomes clearer still when we get to the New Testament, and of course to the person of Jesus. The beginning of the Gospel of John tells us, in the beginning was the Word. That's the second person of the Trinity. And the Word was with God, and the Word was God. He was in the beginning with God. All things were made through him, and without him was not anything made that was made. In him was life, and the life was the light of men. The light shines in the darkness, and the darkness has not overcome it. And then in verse 14 of that same chapter, this Word, it says, became flesh and dwelt among us, full of grace and truth. We have beheld his glory, glory as of the only begotten Son from the Father. So the incarnation, which is what's being described there in that first chapter of John, lends even greater oomph, if you will, to this understanding of the dignity of the human person. God has become man. The creator of everything that is took flesh. He never became a baby seal. He never became a bald eagle. Though baby seals and bald eagles and all the rest of creation manifest God's goodness and his love and his creativity. Every animal that we see, is unique and is simply an expression of his love. God has an incredible palette to choose from as he paints sceneries and forms creatures that he puts on the earth, many of whom will never be seen by a human eye. Think of all the creatures that swim in the ocean underneath visibility, which God just made. Because he loves to create. But God hasn't done anything for them like he's done for us, because he became one of us. Soon, when we finally begin to slow down, we'll be getting to the season of Advent. And as I think we've said on another occasion, Advent reveals, much like the gospel in general reveals, that the human person is far, far, far more important than anyone ever dared to imagine, because God has become one of us. C.S. Lewis, in trying to wrap his hands around the incarnation or pondering the incarnation, said it's a lot like you and me becoming a slug to save slugs, except it's infinitely greater than that, because slugs and us are both creatures. And so there's not as big a gap between us and slugs as there is between us and God, because God is not a creature, but he leapt into time and became one of us. So when the creche is put out this year as we get closer to Advent, that's supposed to create in us an incredible sense of awe as we ask, why would it be so that God would take flesh for us? I just got an email from somebody the other day, a woman who was concerned about her son or daughter, I can't remember which, who was reading some different things. He's one of these typical high school students who has unmasked the lie that has deceived all of human history about Christianity. And, you know, he's noticing that there's little similarities in all these pagan myths. There might be little similarities. There is nothing at all, period, like the reality of the gospel to be found in any pagan myth. You'll find lots of gods becoming men. They do that all the time. But no one becomes man to die for humanity. No one. No one becomes man to die for sinners, to redeem sinners so that they can be saved, so that they can share in his own abundant life forever. No one, ever, anywhere. And all those little traces that you see in pagan myths, the fathers of the church would all say were just seeds of the gospel. They were like the pagans groping in the darkness for truth. And at times they stumbled upon certain things which were going to be fulfilled in Christianity, which either Lewis or Tolkien, I can't remember which, used to call a true myth. It's a great image. A true myth. So the stories of creation, and then especially what we see in John chapter 1, reveals to us that we are made for nothing less than to be deified. That's what 2 Peter chapter 1, verse 4 tells us. It's a passage I try to constantly go back to, that we were made to partake of the divine nature. When we get to the sacraments, we'll stress that, because the sacramental life is where on this earth we partake of the divine nature in an unprecedented fashion. But the human person, and this is pretty clear from just reading the papers every day, is being decimated left and right. In the biography that George Weigel wrote on Pope John Paul II, Witness to Hope, which is no short read, but well worth it. It's really worth the labor to get through it, because it has a way of just capturing the essence of this man in text. It's very rewarding. In a certain point, very early on, Weigel writes that the traumatic events that shaped his early life, Karol Wojtyła, which was John Paul's name before he took the name John Paul, the traumatic events that shaped his early life could have led him to conclude that life is irrational, even absurd. That was exactly the position of Jean-Paul Sartre, who came to the conclusion that life is absurd. Sartre is a contemporary of Pope John Paul II. They live in the exact same time period. Wojtyła not only undergoes Nazi occupation, he undergoes communist occupation. He is a Pole, which I think it again is Weigel, who described World War II was the war that Poland lost twice. First to the Germans, then to the Russians. But despite all that he went through, despite losing his mother in early childhood, despite losing his father as a teenager, despite losing his brother not too long after that, despite all that he saw in Nazi oppression and communist oppression, despite all of that, this man did not have a view of life that was either irrational or absurd. Wojtyła came to a different conclusion, Weigel writes. Beginning with his late teenage years under the Nazi occupation, he gradually came to the conviction that the crisis of the modern world was first of all a crisis of ideas. This is most important. And it was especially a crisis in the very idea of the human person. History was driven by culture and the ideas that formed cultures. Ideas had consequences. And if the idea of the human person that dominated a culture was flawed, one of two things would happen. Either that culture would give birth to destructive aspirations, like socialism and communism, or it would be incapable of realizing its fondest hopes, even if it expressed them in the most nobly humanistic terms. That would be us. If our idea of the human person is flawed, then regardless of how beautiful our constitution might be, it can't work. In a letter that Wojtyła wrote, I think this is back in 1968, and Weigel quotes it again, he opined that the crisis of modernity involved what he called a degradation, indeed a pulverization, of the fundamental uniqueness of each and every human person. The crisis in the culture, according to Wojtyła, and according to many, is a degradation and a pulverization of the uniqueness and the dignity of the human person. Let's see if we can put some flesh to that. Not too long ago, just 2 weeks ago, I think I referenced this particular individual who was speaking over at Oakland University at the time, who has a couple of books that unfortunately I have to buy because I have to write about these things. One's called Rethinking Life and Death. A New Copernican Revolution is in the offing. One that challenges the basic precepts and code of ethics that have previously governed life and death, in which this particular author takes it upon himself to come up with the new Ten Commandments. Kind of ambitious. And then in a book called Practical Ethics, same author talking about the abortion premise, says that the central argument against abortion, two premises and a conclusion. First premise, it's wrong to kill an innocent human being. Second premise, a human fetus is an innocent human being. Conclusion, therefore, it is wrong to kill a human fetus. This man, who's very pro-abortion, goes on to talk about how it's impossible right now to deny the second premise that a human fetus is an innocent human being. That's not a matter of faith, that's a matter of medicine. And medicine and ultrasounds and embryology and biology clearly reveals that the fetus is both human and alive, so you can't deny that. His solution is we should deny the first premise. And again, the first premise was it's wrong to kill an innocent human being. He says that's what we should challenge. A little bit later, he says it's time for us to stop thinking of human life as sacred simply because it's human. This is the chair of ethics at Princeton, the number one university in the country, I believe, according to U.S. News and World Report just this year. This idea, a rather different idea about the dignity of the human person, is being promulgated to what are supposed to be our brightest minds, because it's somewhat difficult to get into Princeton. And when they sit down and they take ethics or philosophy or bioethics, this is what they get. It's time to stop treating human beings as sacred simply because they're human. In looking at the inviolable dignity of the human person, there are lots of issues to look at, and we'll touch on many of them. There is no issue that remotely compares to abortion, simply because of the scale. I have many friends who've gone through the pain of abortion, both men and women. I know a number of us in here have gone through the pains of abortion, both men and women. In listening to this and in confronting this, we do so remembering God's remarkable and indeed ridiculous mercy for us, for whom nothing is unforgivable, should we ask. So in looking at this, we don't mean to indict, we don't mean to provoke, except our thoughts so that we can confront what's happening and try to find a way to do something about it. Most appropriate for us to handle this topic of the dignity of human life as we are in the month of October, which is a month dedicated in a particular way both to respect for life and to Our Lady, who teaches us in a remarkable way about the dignity of human life. Also appropriate that we do this at the time when the 40 Days for Life are going on, not only here in our local area, but in some 30 other states plus around our country, trying to pray for conversion of hearts. There are 1.3 million abortions that happen in this country that are reported every year. And as I say routinely to folks, numbers don't help me. I don't have a way of grasping anything as big as 1.3 million. So I have to see things. And the two images that have always been the most helpful for me are, first of all, if you can picture U of M's football stadium sold out for every single home game, plus one. So 13 home games of 100,000 plus people. And if you've ever been inside U of M Stadium or been inside any stadium that's large, that's how many children just in a year that we kill in this country. That's a large number of people. Perhaps a more moving image for me is the image of the Vietnam Wall, or the memorial of the wall in Washington, D.C. The wall has 58,256 names on it. If you've been to Washington, it is in the midst of all these more elaborate monuments. It's a very stark monument. It's just a slab of stone with names etched into the stone. And I've been there on a number of occasions. I used to live there, and I've seen both friends and men and women that I didn't know, but often men, who will just walk up to the wall and they find the year of the death of either someone that they were in the war with or a loved one, and they just trace their fingers along the name. And then these big strapping guys, just you just see it regularly, they just fall to the ground and begin to cry, I mean to weep, as they remember often how horrifically their brothers or sisters died in that war. If you make the same monument as the Vietnam Wall, the exact same monument, just a stone with names on it, for the victims of abortion since Roe versus Wade, the monument goes from the mall in Washington, D.C. to Baltimore, which is roughly 20 miles away, and almost back again. The wall for abortion would be 40 miles long in this country. The war in Iraq is no small issue right now, obviously, and we all have a number of different views on the war. Hopefully we all have the same desire, which is for everyone just to come home. How they get home becomes the matter of contention, I know, but we all want everyone to get home and for no more lives to get lost, either ours or men and women in Iraq. There are routinely in the news reports, discussions and talks of troops who died in Iraq every day. The number is larger than this now, but it's not much larger. A few months ago, it was just a little bit above 4,000 men and women who had died in the war in Iraq. Hear me loud and clear. That is a great, great loss. One loss is a great loss. That's how many children die to abortion every single day. There's never a headline. There's never a story. You can't even put an ad showing it. We see footage, for lots of reasons, on the news talking about all the different horrific things that have happened. But the single most commonly performed elective surgery in the country, which is abortion, you can't show. No one will show it. I think I know why. Those of you who like to read Supreme Court cases might have read this already. Those of you who don't, this is the part where it gets a little sick. I just want to read for us a description which is very matter-of-factly spoken about in the latest Supreme Court decision, which is Gonzalez versus Carhart, which is the act which is upholding the ban on partial birth abortions, or so-called partial birth abortions. I read this because this is from the official case of the Supreme Court. This is from Justice Kennedy's majority opinion. The act prescribes a particular manner of ending fetal life. So it's necessary here, as it was in Stenberg, which was an earlier case looking at partial birth abortions, to discuss abortion procedures in some detail. Again, this is just from a Supreme Court case. Abortion methods vary depending to some extent on the preferences of the physician and, of course, on the term of the pregnancy and the resulting stage of the unborn child's development. Between 85 and 90% of the approximately 1.3 million abortions performed each year in the United States take place in the first 3 months of pregnancy, which is to say in the first trimester. The most common first trimester abortion method is vacuum aspiration, in which the physician vacuums out the embryonic tissue. Early in this trimester, an alternative is to use medication such as RU486 to terminate the pregnancy. Now, the remaining abortions that take place each year most occur in the second trimester. The surgical procedure referred to as dilation and evacuation, or D&E, is the usual abortion method in this trimester. Although individual techniques for performing D&E differ, the general steps are the same. A doctor must first dilate the cervix, at least to the extent needed to insert surgical instruments into the uterus and to maneuver them to evacuate the fetus. The steps taken to cause dilation differ by physician and gestational age of the fetus. A doctor often begins the dilation process by inserting osmotic dilators, such as laminaria, sticks of seaweed, into the cervix. The dilators can be used in combination with drugs that increase dilation. The resulting amount of dilation is not uniform, and a doctor does not know in advance how an individual patient will respond. In general, the longer dilators remain in the cervix, the more it will dilate. The length of time doctors employ osmotic dilators varies. Some may keep dilators in the cervix for 2 days, while others use dilators for a day or less. After sufficient dilation, the surgical operation can commence. The woman is placed under general anesthesia or conscious sedation. The doctor, often guided by ultrasound, inserts grasping forceps through the woman's cervix and into the uterus to grab the fetus. The doctor grips a fetal part with the forceps and pulls it back through the cervix, continuing to pull even after meeting resistance from the cervix. The friction causes the fetus to tear apart. For example, a leg might be ripped off the fetus as it is pulled through the cervix and out of the woman. The process of evacuating the fetus piece by piece continues until it has been completely removed. A doctor may make 10 to 15 passes with the forceps to evacuate the fetus in its entirety, though sometimes removal is completed with fewer passes. Once the fetus has been evacuated, the placenta and any remaining fetal material are suctioned or scraped out of the uterus. The doctor examines the different parts to ensure the entire fetal body has been removed. Some doctors, especially later in the second trimester, may kill the fetus a day or two before performing the surgical evacuation. They inject digoxin or potassium chloride into the fetus, the umbilical cord, or the amniotic fluid. Fetal demise may cause contractions and make greater dilation possible. Once dead, moreover, the fetus's body will soften and its removal will be easier. Often doctors refrain from injecting chemical agents, believing it adds risk with little or no medical benefit. The abortion procedure that was the impetus for the numerous bans on partial birth abortion, including the act, is a variation of this standard D&E. The medical community has not yet reached unanimity on the appropriate name for this D&E variation. It's been referred to as intact D&E, dilation and extraction, or DNX, and intact DNX. For discussion purposes, this DNE variation will be referred to as intact DNE. The main difference between the two procedures is that in intact DNE, a doctor extracts the fetus intact, or largely intact, with only a few passes. There are no comprehensive statistics indicating what percentage of all DNEs are performed in this manner. Intact DNE, like regular DNE, begins with dilation of the cervix. Sufficient dilation is essential for the procedure. To achieve intact extraction, some doctors thus may attempt to dilate the cervix to a greater degree. This approach has been called serial dilation. Doctors who attempt at the outset to perform intact DNE may dilate for 2 full days or use up to 25 osmotic dilators. In an intact DNE procedure, the doctor extracts the fetus in a way conducive to pulling out its entire body instead of ripping it apart. One doctor, for example, testified, "If I know I have good dilation and I can reach in and the fetus starts to come out, and I think I can accomplish the abortion with an intact delivery, then I use my forceps a little bit differently. I don't close them quite so much, and I just gently draw the tissue out, attempting to have an intact delivery if possible." Rotating the fetus as it is being pulled decreases the odds of dismemberment. A doctor also, quote, "may use forceps to grasp a fetal part, pull it down, and re-grasp the fetus at a higher level, sometimes using both his hand and a forceps to exert traction to retrieve the fetus intact until the head is lodged in the cervix." Intact DNE gained public notoriety when in 1992 Dr. Martin Haskell gave a presentation describing his method of performing the operation. In the usual intact DNE, the fetus's head lodges in the cervix and dilation is insufficient to allow it to pass. And this is his clinical description of what he does. Quote, "At this point, the right-handed surgeon slides the fingers of the left hand along the back of the fetus and hooks the shoulders of the fetus with the index and ring fingers, palm down. While maintaining this tension, lifting the cervix and applying traction to the shoulders with the fingers of the left hand, the surgeon takes a pair of blunt, curved Metzenbaum scissors in his right hand. He carefully advances the tip curved down along the spine and under his middle finger until he feels it contact the base of the skull under the tip of his middle finger. The surgeon then forces the scissors into the base of the skull, or into the foramen magnum. Having safely entered the skull, he spreads the scissors to enlarge the opening. The surgeon removes the scissors and introduces a suction catheter into this hole and evacuates the skull contents. With the catheter still in place, he applies traction to the fetus, removing it completely from the patient." This is an abortion doctor's clinical prescription. Here's another description from a nurse who witnessed the same method performed on a 26-and-a-half-week fetus and who testified, quote, "Dr. Haskell went in with forceps and grabbed the baby's legs and pulled them down into the birth canal. Then he delivered the baby's body and the arms, everything but the head. The doctor kept the head right inside the uterus. The baby's little fingers were clasping and unclasping, and his little feet were kicking. Then the doctor stuck the scissors in the back of his head, and the baby's arms jerked out like a startled reaction, like a flinch, like a baby does when he thinks he's going to fall. The doctor opened up the scissors, stuck a high-powered suction tube into the opening, and sucked the baby's brains out. Now the baby went completely limp. He cut the umbilical cord and delivered the placenta. He threw the baby in a pan along with the placenta and the instruments he had just used." Unquote. Dr. Haskell's approach is not the only method of killing the fetus once its head lodges in the cervix, and the process has evolved since his presentation. Another doctor, for example, squeezes the skull after it has been pierced so that enough brain tissue exudes to allow the head to pass through. Still other physicians reach into the cervix with their forceps and crush the fetus's skull. Others continue to pull the fetus out of the woman until it disarticulates at the neck, in effect decapitating it. These doctors then grasp the head with forceps, crush it, and remove it. Another doctor testified he crushes a fetus's skull not only to reduce its size, but also to ensure the fetus is dead before it is removed. For the staff have to deal with a fetus that, quote, has some viability to it, some movement of limbs. According to this doctor, that's always a difficult situation. That's beyond gruesome, I know. I read it because no one will talk about it. No one is talking about this. What's mind-boggling to me is that in arguing against this, and as you read the dissenting opinion, we somehow skip over all the glory, gory, gruesome details, and we consider ourselves to be an educated country. And yet we have people with incredible amounts of power making decisions for us that heard all that you and I just heard and legitimately didn't think there was a problem with it. They pulled Michael Vick's jersey off the NFL shops online because this man did something as gruesome, and it is gruesome, as fight dogs and then kill them. And when you hear the manner in which it's described, it's horrific. As horrific as that is, those are dogs. God made them, and they're his creatures, and we should care for them. But they're not made in his image and his likeness. The reaction of the sports community and the media to Michael Vick and the others was beyond outrage. And yet this gets covered over behind so much rhetoric, and we do nothing. That's not the only offense against human dignity by any means. It's just the most pressing one. The most common one is pornography. Just today, looking at the most recent stats, get a load of some of these, huh? Every second, $3,075.64 is spent on pornography. Every second. Every second, 28,258 internet users are viewing pornography. Every second. Every 39 minutes, a new pornographic video is being created in the United States. Worldwide pornography revenues in 2006 were just a little bit over $97 billion. That's just a number like 1.3 million to me, so it's greater than the revenues of Microsoft, Google, Amazon, eBay, Yahoo, Apple, Netflix, and Earthlink combined each year. Google shares, last I saw, were a little bit over $600 a share. It's got nothing on the pornography industry. 12% of all the websites on the internet are pornographic. There are 420 million pornographic pages. 42% of users on the internet view pornography. 35% of all downloads are pornographic. There are 100,000 illegal child pornography websites. There are 72 million visitors to pornography sites every month. 10% of adults admit to being addicted to it, and 17% of women admit to struggling with it as an addiction. And it seems to be preferred by the wealthy. For the demographics of the users for internet pornography, the largest percentage of folks who use it are people who make $75,000 a year plus. That's 35% of all the users. The second one is the people who are just below it at 50 to 75. What's the essence of pornography? That women, or whoever it is I'm looking at, are meant to amuse me. They're meant to be things for my enjoyment. But no one's a thing for my enjoyment. And again, much like many of us are touched by the trauma that is abortion, it's almost impossible to live in this culture and be untouched by the trauma that is pornography. If you work in a corporate setting, your email is flooded with it, unfortunately. That's reality. So as we look at this, we're not meant to be indicted or to point fingers. We're just trying to call attention again to the fact that $97 billion a year is made simply on the basis of reducing human persons created in the image and likeness of God to things. And while that might be a struggle for us, at least objectively, we have to get a hold of the fact that persons aren't things. And for those of us who do struggle with it, to ask the Lord in a particular way to help us to remember that he has created everyone in his image and his likeness, and we're not to reduce them to things. We all heard a couple weeks ago in every church in the state of Michigan something to help bring about the understanding between the difference of embryonic stem cells and stem cells which are derived from other sources. Just yesterday, if you read the paper, $1.4 million was given to continue to further the work of research on embryonic stem cells. And the quote given by the man who gave the money was, "I am convinced that if the people that I know who died from these diseases that he listed could have had access to this research, they would be alive today." That is an absolute fallacy. There is not a single cure that has come as a result of embryonic stem cell research. Not one. There's been no successful treatment. There's been nothing. In fact, there's been the inverse, which is there has been tumorous growths that have been caused from the research done on embryonic stem cells or the attempts to bring about treatments through embryonic stem cells. Meanwhile, stem cells which are derived from alternative sources, and the church is not in any way opposed to science. The church is trying to get us to figure out a way to make decisions here. In trying to figure out how to get a hold of some of this technology to help people, we have sources of these stem cells, whether it's bone marrow, muscle, the pulp of baby teeth can be used, umbilical cords, placenta. There's a number of different sources that can be used. And those stem cells, which have been derived from those sources, are right now bringing about cures and treatments, more than 70 different cures and treatments. But we talk about embryo.

in places in our world right now. The treatment of the poor is a trampling on human dignity created in the image and likeness of God. War of any kind, even though the reasons to go to it might be just, is still a trampling of human dignity and a great tragedy. There's never a just war. There's just causes to go to war. There's no such thing as a just war. War is, as it was famously put, hell. The death penalty is a trampling on human dignity. And so many other things that we could talk about. We can focus on so many different issues. My intent is simply to put some flesh on what it was that the Pope had said when he spoke about the crisis of ideas and the crisis of our age being this pulverization of the dignity of the human person. There was a story in the paper today about a man who killed a woman, dismembered her, put the parts of the body in the fridge, the bigger parts, and then was frying up the flesh. This is like page 3. It's not even front page news. It's page 3 or 5 in the paper. It's so commonplace. We're just bombarded and assaulted with this, and it gets worse and worse and worse. So how do we get out of this rather pathetic situation that we're in? The article that I gave you, That They May Have Life, is a wonderful statement put out by evangelicals and Catholics. There's a group of evangelicals and Catholics who have been together coming out with some declarations. They did one on faith and salvation not too long ago, and they did this one. This is out of First Things 2006. This is a wonderful summation of the situation that we face right now in our culture, but the thing I like about it so much is it is filled with hope. It's a hope not only rooted in the reality of what God has done for us, but it's rooted in the fact that God has given us reason. He's given us a mind. He's given us a capacity to think. And therefore, as they say in this, and as the church constantly says, the church does not impose anything. The church in all her teaching, and especially on moral issues, simply proposes. And it proposes with great confidence in the reason and the capacity to think of the people who hear. And the church's moral teaching on pretty much every moral issue is a matter of reason. In short, the claim is if you will think, if we will think, if the culture will think, if they'll stop hiding behind the rhetoric and the slogans and the expressions, which have become an excuse and a justification for not really sitting down and talking, if we'll think, we should be able to come to reasons why certain behaviors are not so good. You know, we're going to see it all over the place with this election coming up, that I am personally opposed to abortion. I do not know how I can impose that view on others. That is precisely what law does. Law imposes morality. It's not the only purpose, but it's one of the purposes of law. It's to impose morality. We have laws that say you cannot rape. That's an imposition of morality. It's rooted in a truth that says it's not good for the community and for the common good for people to do violence to other people. Therefore, there is a law against it. I remember saying at the time of one of the elections, I don't remember when it was, might have been our gubernatorial election some years back. I was not a pastor at the time, but I remember very vividly saying, if I was your pastor, and I said on a Sunday night or a Sunday afternoon that I just found out that one of my associates is sexually abusing your children, and my response to you was, personally, I find that to be very offensive and beyond distasteful, but I don't know how I can impose on him my morality, I would be willing to bet none of you would come to Mass the following week. If not, most of you would not just walk out of the church the moment I said that. So how is it possible that we put people in charge to make laws who think that the ultimate form of child abuse, which is death, and not just death, but dismemberment, and so many other gruesome ways that we see abortions and whatnot happen, what makes us think that these are the kind of people who we should have in charge making public decisions for the good of the community? If you're able to perceive that I'm probably not thinking right, if that was my response to you, then we should be able to make the leap that not only am I probably not qualified to be your pastor, but if I were to run for public office, that would probably be a double whammy. But because of all the rhetoric that's out there, and because the idea of the human person is so flawed, we're in a mess. The world's response is often rather ambiguous, or arbitrary, or inconsistent. It's often done by appeals to emotions. It doesn't look very human. Neither do some of us, especially at certain times of the day. The church's proposition, not imposition, the church's proposition isn't based on feelings or emotions, and it's not based on appeals to authority. It's based on reason. It's based on proposing to us, if we'll think, we should be able to come to some common conclusions that, for example, it's wrong to sexually abuse children.
The issue that has to be resolved, and it has to be resolved with alarming

0: And urgency is who is a person? Or as the evangelicals and Catholics, the statement here puts it, the issue is who is a member of the community and who is not. And at least in my thinking, there is before us all a very simple choice. And the choice is that either all human beings are persons and therefore have rights, most especially the right to life, without which there are no other rights. Or else, option B, and there's only two, only some human beings are persons and therefore have rights, most especially the right to life, without which there are no other rights. This man, who's teaching our children at Princeton, votes for option B, unabashedly, and he has his reasons for doing that. The question, though, for us is if it's option B, if only some human beings are persons, who gets that power? Because then it would be power, not authority. It would be power. Who would be deserving of the power to decide who is a person and who is not? And what are the criteria that that group of people would use? Why in our country, a country that has killed more than 40 million children, we think that all the examples of Nazi Germany and all the other horrific cases of the world don't mean anything for us is beyond me. Why do we think that we stand on such high moral ground? We don't stand on high moral ground. We kill children and we defend it. We exploit women and we defend it. We ignore the poor and we defend it, and countless other things. It's worth learning again and seeing again the disaster that has been unleashed upon people who gave power to certain individuals to arbitrarily determine who's a person and who's not. And right now, a person in this country is someone who has survived birth. And as we've seen in this description, that can be all the way up until you gasp your first breath. You are liable to be killed and justifiably killed. If it's only some human beings and we give that power to certain people, if that's option B, and option A is we're all human persons and we're all treated with respect and rights, which culture is more human? Which culture would you rather live in? Would you rather live in one where it's truly democratic, where all men and women are understood as being created or being called into existence by their creator and blessed with certain inalienable rights? Most especially the rights to life, liberty, and the pursuit of happiness. Would you rather live there, or would you rather live in a country and a culture where only some people get to hide behind those words? And like John Paul said, even if those words are expressed in as noble a way as they are in our country, if the idea behind them of the human person is a mess or flawed, the words aren't going to cut it. And we're seeing that now. As we get closer and closer to elections, we see special interest groups clamor for attention. The church has a special interest, don't be mistaken. It's everyone, every person, every human being, wherever they're found. In the villages of El Salvador, in the streets of Detroit, in its mother's wombs, on death row, over in Iraq, wherever they are. That's the church's special interest, because nobody is insignificant to God. Therefore, nobody can be insignificant to me. Two last passages that we can reflect on, and then we'll take some time. First comes from C.S. Lewis in what I think is his greatest essay, which is known as The Weight of Glory. He says, "It may be possible for each of us to think too much of his own potential glory hereafter, but it is hardly possible for him to think too often or too deeply about the potential glory of his neighbor. The load or weight or burden of my neighbor's glory should be laid on my back, a load so heavy that only humility can carry it, and the backs of the proud will be broken. It is a serious thing to live in a society of possible gods and goddesses, to remember that the dullest and most uninteresting person you can talk to may one day be a creature which, if you saw it now, you would be strongly tempted to worship, or else a horror and a corruption such as if you now met, you meet only in a nightmare." In other words, if we were to see each other as we will be in heaven, we would be tempted to be on our knees in front of the other, because the other is made to be deified and to partake of the divine life. All day long, he says, we are in some degree helping each other to one or other of these destinations. It is in the light of these overwhelming possibilities, it is with the awe and the circumspection proper to them, that we should conduct all our dealings with one another, all friendships, all loves, all play, all politics. There are no ordinary people. You've never talked to a mere mortal. Nations, cultures, arts, civilizations, these are mortal. And their life is to ours as the life of a gnat. But it is immortals whom we joke with, work with, marry, snub, and exploit. Immortal horrors or everlasting splendors. This doesn't mean we're supposed to be perpetually solemn. We must play. But our merriment must be of that kind which exists between people who have, from the outset, taken each other seriously. No flippancy, no superiority, no presumption. And our charity must be a real and costly love, with deep feeling for the sins, in spite of which we love the sinner. No mere tolerance or indulgence, which parodies love as flippancy parodies merriment. Next to the Blessed Sacrament itself, your neighbor is the holiest object presented to your senses. That's a line worth indelibly writing in our minds. Next to the Blessed Sacrament itself, our neighbor is the holiest object ever presented to our senses, whether the neighbor's on a screen, in a mother's womb, amongst the poor in Detroit, or those people that we find to be annoying. There are no ordinary people. It seems only right to end with Jesus' words and let him have the final say from Matthew 25. When the Son of Man comes in his glory, and all the angels with him, then he will sit on his glorious throne. Before him will be gathered all the nations, and he will separate them one from another as a shepherd separates the sheep from the goats. And he will place the sheep at his right hand, but the goats at the left. Then the king will say to those at his right hand, "Come, O blessed of my Father, inherit the kingdom prepared for you from the foundation of the world. For I was hungry, and you gave me food. I was thirsty, and you gave me drink. I was a stranger, and you welcomed me. I was naked, and you clothed me. I was sick, and you visited me. I was in prison, and you came to me." Then the righteous will answer him, "Lord, when did we see you hungry and feed you, or thirsty and give you drink? And when did we see you a stranger and welcome you, or naked and clothe you? When did we see you sick or in prison and visit you?" And the king will answer them, "Truly I say to you, as you did it to one of the least of these my brethren, you did it to me." Then he will say to those at his left hand, "Depart from me, you cursed, into the eternal fire prepared for the devil and his angels. For I was hungry, and you gave me no food. I was thirsty, and you gave me no drink. I was a stranger, and you did not welcome me. Naked, and you did not clothe me. Sick and in prison, and you did not visit me." Then they also will answer, "Lord, when did we see you hungry or thirsty or a stranger or naked or sick or in prison and did not minister to you?" Then he will answer them, "Truly I say to you, as you did it not to one of the least of these, you did it not to me." And they will go away into eternal punishment, but the righteous into eternal life. All right, next week we're going to look at the church. Who is the church? And that should perhaps be equally as contentious as this. Or at least, hopefully, is provoking, and I hope tonight provokes us in a good way. The idea that we have in our culture of who belongs to the people is troubling. Despite that, we end with great hope. Let me ask Our Lady's intercession in a special way as we close. Hail Mary, full of grace, the Lord is with thee. Blessed art thou among women, and blessed is the fruit of thy womb, Jesus. Holy Mary, the Mother of God, pray for us sinners, now and at the hour of our death. Amen. In the name of the Father, and the Son, and the Holy Spirit. All right, everyone. God bless.
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1: I had the worst 20 minutes of my life when we were camping and I lost my son, Joey. He was 4. He had wandered into the woods, got disoriented, and sat down amidst the trees. My whole family was screaming his name, but he was too scared to respond, too scared to move. I ran to the pond near our camp. I thought he must have drowned. I had no idea where else he could have been. So I was knee-deep in this water, and as I looked for his body, a prayer exploded from my heart. It wasn't premeditated. It just came out of who I am as a dad, which is a little echo of who God is as my father. God, you've done so much good for me. You've given me a great life. You've given me so many blessings. Take it all back and give me my son. Thankfully, we found Joey, and God didn't take my life in exchange. But in that moment, he gave me the smallest glimpse of his love for you and me. Somehow on the scales of a father's love, one child outweighs everything. And when we wander into the forest of sin, God isn't looking down from heaven saying, I knew you'd do that. Go ahead, be lost, destroy yourself. No. Every time he's saying, take everything. Take my life. I'll be your food in the Eucharist. I'll be waiting for you in confession. I just want my son. I just want my daughter to come home. This is Chris Stefanik from RealLifeCatholic.com on EWTN Radio.
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3: Hey, this is Michael O'Neill, the Miracle Hunter. 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And also Scott Carter joins to talk about the search for miracles and the canonization cause of Venerable Emile Capon.
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8: Here is today's quote from Mother Angelica's perpetual calendar. 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And although we can look at the Eucharist and say, He is man, He is risen, we have the privilege of going through all of the events in the history of Jesus and His life. 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
11: 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I'm Montse Alvarado with some great news. 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
14: Here's Father Paul Zogby, pastor of St. Margaret of Scotland Parish in Foley, Alabama, on the sign of the cross.
15: The sign of the cross is the shortest creed. It's saying we believe three things in one little action. It's not the Catholic handshake. It's not Catholic. For every Christian believes we have one God and three persons. We believe the Son of God became a man, and we believe the Son of God died on the cross for me. That's the shortest little creed, the shortest statement of faith that a Christian makes when he or she makes the sign of the cross.
16: Hi, my name is Walker Borman, Assistant General Agent with the Knights of Columbus, serving Catholic families in Cedar Rapids. 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And I can be reached at 563-219-5800. That's 563-219-5800. Again, I'm Knights of Columbus Assistant General Agent Walker Borman. Thank you, and God bless.

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3: Let's go now to Clay in Illinois. Good morning, Clay.
4: Hi. I don't normally make calls like this anyway, so I just wanted to call and tell you that thank you for what you do. You've been a big help to me the last, well, 10, 11 months here anyway. I'm one of those recent converts.
3: Welcome home, by the way. Good to have you.
4: Thank you.
3: Yeah. Can I ask you about your background a little bit?
4: Yeah. I was not raised in the Catholic Church, and there really wasn't much raised in the church at all. I'm exactly 3 months, or almost to the day, 3 months, 3 years older than you. And I was married about a week apart from when you were till.
3: Oh, yeah.
4: And I just lost my wife here 15 months ago at 44 years. So it was. Yeah, that. Thank you. That started it, and we weren't necessarily churchgoers, and you know, but it started was there from there anyway, and it kind of opened. It opened my heart up anyway. Holy Spirit.
3: How did you discover? Sorry, how did you discover Relevant Radio? Was that part of the journey?
4: Oh, yeah. Yeah, definitely. I'm a radio person. I have been. I'm a talk radio person for decades and all. I've been infatuated with radio forever. So now I discovered you on the stream. Bought myself an internet radio and hooked it up to my sound bar. And bada-boom, I have Madrid and perfect stereo. 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
8: 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I'm Paul Sadek, and this is Daybreak on Relevant Radio and the Relevant Radio app. In some parts of the world, the solemnity of Corpus Christi is celebrated today. In the United States, we'll observe it this Sunday. So today is Thursday, June 4th, 2026, Thursday of the ninth week in Ordinary Time. In the Missal, it's Liturgical Year A, Cycle 2. Thursday is a day to pray the luminous mysteries of the Rosary. And our saint today is Saint Petrarch, born in Wales, the 6th century son of a Welsh king. He became a monk and with some of his friends went to Ireland to study. They emigrated to Cornwall in England and settled at Padstow. After 30 years there, he made a pilgrimage to Rome and Jerusalem. At that time, he's also reputed to have reached the Indian Ocean, where he lived for some time as a hermit on an island. He then returned to Cornwall, built a chapel at Little Petherick near Padstow, established a community of his followers, and then became a hermit, and again attracted followers, and was known for his miracles. He died in 564 when visiting some of his disciples. Saint Petrarch, pray for us. Let's offer this day to the Lord. Most holy and adorable Trinity, one God in three persons, I firmly believe that you are here present. I adore you with the most profound humility. I praise you and give you thanks with all my heart for the favors you have bestowed on me. Your goodness has brought me safely to the beginning of this day. Behold, O Lord, I offer you my whole being, and in particular all my thoughts, words, and actions, together with such crosses and contradictions as I may meet with in the course of this day. Give them, O Lord, your blessing. May your divine love animate them, and may they tend to the greater honor and glory of your sovereign majesty. Amen. And with Pope Leo XIV, we pray that sports be an instrument of peace, encounter, and dialogue among cultures and nations, and that they promote values such as respect, solidarity, and personal growth. 10 Minutes with Jesus is a guided meditation on the gospel of the day prepared by a Catholic priest. Here's today's 10 Minutes with Jesus.
9: My Lord and my God, I firmly believe that you are here, that you see me, that you hear me. I adore you with profound reverence. I ask your pardon for my sins and grace to make this time of prayer fruitful. My Immaculate Mother, Saint Joseph, my Father and Lord, my guardian angel, intercede for me. Jesus, today in our gospel, we see you make the path of heaven easy for us. We think there's the Beatitudes, and then there's all the ways of the parables, and then there's all the way of the cross, and then there's also the Ten Commandments. Well, Jesus, today it sounds like you're giving us the shortcut. You make it easy. This is the cheat sheet for how to get to heaven. 2 steps. One of the scribes comes up to you and says, "Which is the first of all the commandments?" The scribe perhaps is trying to trip you up. In the other gospels, we actually do read that the scribe is trying to tempt you, to test you. Jesus, you don't fall for the trick. It might seem like he was asking you to say, "I am the Lord your God, you shall have no strange gods before me." But Jesus, you move beyond just the first of all the commandments. And instead of going to the Ten Commandments, which can be found in Exodus or Deuteronomy, you go to Deuteronomy chapter 6. You say this: "The first is this: Hear, O Israel, the Lord our God is Lord alone. You shall love the Lord your God with all your heart, with all your soul, with all your mind, and with all your strength. The second is this: you shall love your neighbor as yourself. There is no greater commandment than these." So Jesus, not only do you not fall for the trick, and instead of just giving the first of the Ten Commandments, you go to Deuteronomy 6 and you say the biggest, the most important commandment is to love the one true God with all your heart, with all your soul, with all your mind, with all your strength. But then you also supersede the question of the scribe. And you say, and here's the second one, in case you were wondering. You shall love your neighbor as yourself. Love God with all your mind, heart, soul, and strength. And love your neighbor as yourself. There's no commandment greater than these. Jesus, of course, we can't help but ask ourselves in this moment where you give us the shortcut to heaven, do I love God with all my heart? All my heart? I think the quick answer, an obvious answer, Jesus, is no. No, I don't. There are so many other things which are holding my heart back from fully giving itself to you. So much vanity, so much selfishness, so much pride, so much laziness, so much impurity, so much anger. There's a lot in my heart, Lord, which is not allowing me to love you with all my heart. And so, Lord, we ask you to purify us so that we can love you with our whole heart. But with all our soul, all our mind, all our strength, specifically with our minds, we can say is my intellectual work something that gives glory to God? When I read, when I study, when I do homework, when I'm working on reports, when I am speaking, presenting, do I work in such a way that my intellectual labor gives glory to God? All our strength. What about our physical activity? Going for walks, going for runs, lifting, playing sports. All of our physical activities, do we do that in such a way such that it gives glory to God? Or is there something else which is taking precedence through our strength? Something else which is taking precedence through our mind? Something else which is, to a certain extent, an idol in our hearts? There is only one God. And we must love him with all our heart, with all our soul, with all our mind, and with all our strength. And with that same heart, the same heart with which we love you, Lord, or which we would like to love you with all our heart, with all our heart, with all our soul, with all our mind, with all our strength, with that same heart, we must also love our neighbor as ourselves. And so, Lord, again, we examine our conscience and we say, well, how much do I love me? That's a complicated question. How much do I love myself? Well, maybe, Lord, the measure of how much we want to love our neighbors is not so much how much we love ourselves, even though we all, to a certain extent, try our best to treat ourselves well, healthily, respectfully. Maybe it's just better to remember that the heart with which we want to love you, with that full heart, that's the same heart you also want us to dedicate to love of our neighbors. Jesus, I think it's also good to realize that you are dodging the question of the scribe who seems to want you to choose one of the Ten Commandments as being the greatest. But then you sum up all of God's commandments, not just the Ten Commandments, not just your Beatitudes, not just your own commandments to the apostles, but all the many commandments from the Old Testament. You seem to sum them all up in love of God, love of neighbor. And so maybe it's good for us to actually pause and think about the Ten Commandments and say, when I try to live, I don't know, the fifth commandment, you shall not kill. Do I live that as a restriction or as a way of loving God and my neighbor? When I live the sixth commandment, thou shalt not commit adultery, do I live that merely as some kind of repression or as a way of loving God and my neighbor? When I live the seventh and eighth commandments, you shall not steal, you shall not lie or bear false witness, do I do that simply out of a sense of duty and obedience? Or am I living those commandments out of love of God, out of love of my neighbor? The Ten Commandments don't make sense unless they are lived out of love. Or we could say they actually do make sense, but they're just so negative, so unpleasant. But if we live them for love of God and love of neighbor, then actually we'd be more than happy to follow those commandments. They begin to make sense. The scribe responds to you, Jesus, after your response to his question. He says, well said, teacher. You are right in saying he is one and there is no other than he, and to love him with all your heart, with all your understanding, with all your strength, and to love your neighbor as yourself is worth more than all burnt offerings and sacrifices. The scribe is caught off guard, Lord. And he is impressed by your responses. He agrees. He sees that you've seen deeper than perhaps he himself was thinking. And Jesus, you saw that he answered with understanding. And you say to him, you are not far from the kingdom of God. And no one dared to ask you any more questions. The scribe answered with understanding. Jesus, very often in our faith, we know how to give the right answers. We know what we're supposed to say. We know what we've been schooled to say through catechism or whatever. But then again, there's always that. We even ask ourselves sometimes, like, I know what I'm supposed to say, but do I really believe it? Or friends challenge us and say, yeah, I know that's the book answer, but what do you think for real? Jesus, we would like to think for real the way you think. We would like to speak about our faith with understanding, coming from a deeper internal conviction, not just blurting out whatever we have scripted onto our brain. Lord, we want to actually say something that we believe from the heart. Help us, Lord, to speak about our faith with understanding. I thank you, my God, for the good resolutions, affections, and inspirations that you have communicated to me in this meditation. I ask your help to put them into effect. My Immaculate Mother, Saint Joseph, my Father and Lord, my guardian angel, intercede for me.
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0: The word of the Lord is a strong shield for all who put their trust in him. As for God, his ways are perfect. The word of the Lord, purest gold. He indeed is the shield of all who make him their refuge. For who is God but the Lord? Who is a rock but our God? The God who girds me with strength and makes the path safe before me. My feet you made swift as the deer's. You have made me stand firm on the heights. You have trained my hands for battle and my arms to bend the heavy bow.
1: Glory to the Father, and to the Son, and to the Holy Spirit,
2: as it was in the beginning, is now, and will be forever. Amen.
3: The word of the Lord is a strong shield for all who put their trust in him.
0: Your strong right hand has upheld me, Lord.
3: Your strong right hand has upheld me, Lord.
0: You gave me your saving shield. You upheld me, trained me with care. You gave me freedom for my steps. My feet have never slipped. I pursued and overtook my foes, never turning back till they were slain. I smote them so they could not rise. They fell beneath my feet. You girded me with strength for battle. You made my enemies fall beneath me. You made my foes take flight. Those who hated me, I destroyed. They cried, but there was no one to save them. They cried to the Lord, but in vain. I crushed them fine as the dust before the wind, trod them down like dirt in the streets. You saved me from the feuds of the people and put me at the head of the nations. People unknown to me served me. When they heard of me, they obeyed me. Foreign nations came to me cringing. Foreign nations faded away. They came trembling out of their strongholds.
1: Glory to the Father, and to the Son, and to the Holy Spirit,
2: as it was in the beginning, is now, and will be forever. Amen.
3: Your strong right hand has upheld me, Lord.
0: May the living God, my Savior, be praised forever.
2: May the living God, my Savior, be praised forever.
0: Long life to the Lord, my rock. Praised be the God who saves me, the God who gives me redress and subdues people under me. You saved me from my furious foes. You set me above my assailants. You saved me from violent men. So I will praise you, Lord, among the nations. I will sing a psalm to your name. He has given great victories to his king and shown his love for his anointed, for David and his sons forever.
1: Glory to the Father, and to the Son, and to the Holy Spirit,
2: as it was in the beginning, is now, and will be forever. Amen.
4: Let us pray. Lord God, our strength and salvation, put in us the flame of your love and make our love for you grow to a perfect love which reaches to our neighbor.
2: May the living God, my Savior, be praised forever.
5: Open my eyes, Lord, that I may see
4: the wonders of your law.
0: A reading from the book of Job. Then the Lord addressed Job out of the storm and said, "Who is this that obscures divine plans with words of ignorance? Gird up your loins now like a man. I will question you and you tell me the answers. Where were you when I founded the earth? Tell me, if you have understanding. Who determined its size, you know? Who stretched out the measuring line for it? Into what? Were its pedestals sunk? And who laid the cornerstone? While the morning stars sang in chorus, and all the sons of God shouted for joy. And who shut within doors the sea when it burst forth from the womb? When I made the clouds its garment and thick darkness its swaddling bands? When I set limits for it and fastened the bar of its door and said, thus far you shall come, but no farther. And here shall your proud waves be stilled. Have you ever, in your lifetime, commanded the morning and shown the dawn its place, for taking hold of the ends of the earth till the wicked are shaken from its surface? The earth is changed as is clay by the seal, and dyed as though it were a garment. But from the wicked the light is withheld, and the arm of pride is shattered. Have you entered the sources of the sea, or walked about in the depths of the abyss? Have the gates of death been shown to you? Or have you seen the gates of darkness? Have you comprehended the breadth of the earth? Tell me, if you know all. Which is the way to the dwelling place of light? And where is the abode of darkness, that you may take them to their boundaries and set them on their homeward paths? You know, because you were born before them, and the number of your years is great. Have you entered the storehouse of the snow and seen the treasury of the hail, which I have reserved for times of stress, for the days of war and of battle? Which way to the parting of the winds? Whence the east wind spreads over the earth? Who has laid out a channel for the downpour and for the thunderstorm a path to bring rain to no man's land, the unpeopled wilderness, to enrich the waste and desolate ground, till the desert blooms with verdure? Is the rain a father? Or who has begotten the drops of dew? Out of whose womb comes the ice? And who gives the hoarfrost its birth in the skies, when the waters lie covered as though with stone that holds captive the surface of the deep? The word of the Lord. Who are you, a man, to dare argue with God?
6: The pot has no right to say to the potter, why did you make this shape?
0: Brace yourself like a man. I will question you, and you shall answer what I ask.
6: The pot has no right to say to the potter, why did you make this shape?
7: A reading from the Moral Reflections on Job by St. Gregory the Great, Pope. Since the daybreak, or the dawn, is changed gradually from darkness into light, the Church, which comprises the elect, is fittingly styled daybreak or dawn, while she is being led from the night of infidelity to the light of faith, she is opened gradually to the splendor of heavenly brightness, just as dawn yields to the day after darkness. The Song of Songs says aptly, "Who is this who moves forward like the advancing dawn?" Holy Church, inasmuch as she keeps searching for the rewards of eternal life, has been called the dawn. While she turns her back on the darkness of sins, she begins to shine with the light of righteousness. This reference to the dawn conjures up a still more subtle consideration. The dawn intimates that the night is over. It does not yet proclaim the full light of day. While it dispels the darkness and welcomes the light, it holds both of them, the one mixed with the other, as it were. Are not all of us who follow the truth in this life daybreak or dawn? While we do some things which already belong to the light, we are not free from the remnant of darkness. In Scripture, the prophet says to God, "No living being will be justified in your sight." Scripture also says, "In many ways all of us give offense." When he writes, "The night is past," Paul does not add, "The day is come," but rather, "The day is at hand." Since he argues that after the night has passed, the day as yet is not come, but is rather at hand, he shows that the period before full daylight and after darkness is without doubt the dawn, and that he himself is living in that period. It will be fully day for the church of the elect, when she is no longer darkened by the shadow of sin. It will be fully day for her, when she shines with the perfect brilliance of interior light. This dawn is aptly shown to be an ongoing process, when the Scripture says, "And you showed the dawn its place." A thing which is shown its place is certainly called from one place to another. What is the place of the dawn but the perfect clearness of eternal vision? When the dawn has been brought there, it will retain nothing belonging to the darkness of night. When the psalmist writes, "My soul thirsts for the living God, when shall I go and see the face of God?" does he not refer to the effort made by the dawn to reach its place? Paul was hastening to the place which he knew the dawn would reach, when he said he wished to die and to be with Christ. He expressed the same idea when he said, "For me to live is Christ, and to die is gain."
4: Whenever I think of you, I give thanks to God.
6: I am confident that he who has begun the good work in you will bring it to fulfillment on the day of Christ Jesus.
4: My prayer is that your love may grow more and more in both knowledge and insight.
6: I am confident that he who has begun the good work in you will bring it to fulfillment on the day of Christ Jesus.
4: Let us pray. O God, whose providence never fails in its design, keep from us, we humbly beseech you, all that might harm us, and grant all that works for our good, through our Lord Jesus Christ, your Son, who lives and reigns with you in the unity of the Holy Spirit, God forever and ever.
8: Which is the greatest of all?

0: death.
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9: 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I'm Paul Sadek. In today's Gospel from Truth and Life, the dramatized audio Bible, after answering a question, the Lord gives high praise to one of the scribes. It's from the 12th chapter of the Gospel of Mark.
10: And one of the scribes came up and heard them disputing with one another, and seeing that he answered them well, asked him,
11: which commandment is the first of all?
12: The first is, hear, O Israel, the Lord our God, the Lord is one. And you shall love the Lord your God with all your heart, and with all your soul, and with all your mind, and with all your strength. The second is this: you shall love your neighbor as yourself. There is no other commandment greater than these.
11: You are right, teacher. You have truly said that he is one, and there is no other but he. And to love him with all the heart, and with all the understanding, and with all the strength, and to love one's neighbor as oneself is much more than all whole burnt offerings and sacrifices.
10: When Jesus saw that he answered wisely, he said to him,
12: you are not far from the kingdom of God.
10: And after that, no one dared to ask him any question.
9: 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Everything that we do should be to the greater glory of God. Today's reading from In Conversation with God by Father Francisco Fernandez Carvajal is from Volume 3, Ordinary Time. Love for God should be expressed not only by giving him the worship which is his due, especially in the Holy Mass, but it should embrace every aspect of a man's life, and it should have many manifestations. We love God through doing our work well, through faithfully fulfilling our duties towards our family, our work, and society, with our mind and our heart, in our external behavior, which should be proper to a child of God. This commandment demands, first of all, adoration. that we give glory to God, which is not simply one more activity among many

0: others, but rather the ultimate aim of all our actions, even those which can seem most ordinary. Whether you eat or drink or whatever you do, do all to the glory of God. This basic attitude of adoration demands in practice that we should do everything, or at least want to do everything, in order to please God. That is to say, we should act with rectitude of intention. Love for God and true love for one's neighbor is nourished by prayer and the sacraments, by the constant struggle to overcome our defects in our effort to keep ourselves in His presence throughout the day. In a special way, the Holy Eucharist must be the source at which our love for God is constantly nourished. Then we will be able to say with the words of the Adoro Te Devote, "To Thee, my heart, I bow with bended knee. I adore You, O Lord. My heart submits itself completely to You." What is it that our heart is immersed in during the day? Let us see in our prayer whether we use human devices to remind ourselves frequently about God throughout the day, and in this way to love Him and adore Him. In Conversation with God by Francis Fernandez is published by Scepter Publishers. You'll find it at your local Catholic bookstore. Let's pray with the whole church again. We're led by our friends at DivineOffice.org in morning prayer.
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2: Lord, make haste to help me.
1: Glory to the Father, and to the Son, and to the Holy Spirit.
2: As it was in the beginning, is now, and will be forever. Amen.

0: Awake, lyre and harp, with praise let us awake the dawn.
1: Awake, lyre and harp, with praise let us awake the dawn.
0: Have mercy on me, God. Have mercy. For in you my soul has taken refuge. In the shadow of your wings I take refuge till the storms of destruction pass by. I call to God the Most High, to God who has always been my help. May he send from heaven and save me, and shame those who assail me. May God send us his truth and his love. My soul lies down among lions who would devour the sons of men. Their teeth are spears and arrows, their tongue a sharpened sword. O God, arise above the heavens. May your glory shine on earth. They laid a snare for my steps. My soul was bowed down. They dug a pit in my path, but fell in it themselves. My heart is ready, O God, my heart is ready. I will sing your praise. Awake, my soul. Awake, lyre and harp. I will awake the dawn. I will thank you, Lord, among the peoples. Among the nations, I will praise you. For your love reaches to the heavens and your truth to the skies. O God, arise above the heavens. May your glory shine on earth. Glory to the Father, and to the Son, and to the Holy Spirit.
1: As it was in the beginning, is now, and will be forever. Amen. Amen.
2: Let us pray. Lord, send your mercy and your truth to rescue us from the snares of the devil, and we will praise you among the peoples and proclaim you to the nations, happy to be known as companions of your Son.
1: Awake, lyre and harp, with praise let us awake the dawn.
3: My people, says the Lord, will be filled with my blessings.
1: My people, says the Lord, will be filled with my blessings.
4: Hear the word of the Lord, O nations. Proclaim it on distant coasts and say, he who scattered Israel now gathers them together. He guards them as a shepherd his flock.
5: The Lord shall ransom Jacob. He shall redeem him from the hand of his conqueror. Shouting, they shall mount the heights of Zion. They shall come streaming to the Lord's blessings, the grain, the wine, and the oil, the sheep and the oxen. They themselves shall be like watered gardens. Never again shall they languish.
4: Then the virgins shall make merry and dance, and young men and old as well. I will turn their mourning into joy. I will console and gladden them after their sorrows. I will lavish choice portions upon the priests, and my people shall be filled with my blessings, says the Lord.
5: Glory to the Father, and to the Son, and to the Holy Spirit. As it was in the beginning, is now, and will be forever. Amen.
1: My people, says the Lord, will be filled with my blessings.
6: The Lord is great and worthy to be praised in the city of our God.
1: The Lord is great and worthy to be praised in the city of our God.
5: The Lord is great and worthy to be praised in the city of our God. His holy mountain rises in beauty, the joy of all the earth.
4: Mount Zion, true pole of the earth, the great king's city. God, in the midst of his citadels, has shown himself its stronghold.
5: For the kings assembled together. Together they advanced. They saw. At once they were astounded. Dismayed, they fled in fear.
4: A trembling seized them there, like the pangs of birth. By the east wind, you have destroyed the ships of Tarshish.
5: As we have heard, so we have seen, in the city of our God, in the city of the Lord of hosts, which God upholds forever.
4: O God, we ponder your love within your temple. Your praise, O God, like your name, reaches to the ends of the earth.
5: With justice your right hand is filled. Mount Zion rejoices. The people of Judah rejoice at the sight of your judgments.
4: Walk through Zion. Walk all round it. Count the number of its towers. Review all its ramparts. Examine its castles, that you may tell the next generation that such is our God forever and always. It is he who leads us.
5: Glory to the Father, and to the Son, and to the Holy Spirit.
1: As it was in the beginning, is now, and will be forever. Amen.
4: Father, the body of your risen Son is the temple not made by human hands and the defending wall of the new Jerusalem. May this holy city, built of living stones, shine with spiritual radiance and witness to your greatness in the sight of all nations.
1: The Lord is great and worthy to be praised in the city of our God.
5: A reading from Isaiah. Thus says the Lord, the heavens are my throne, and the earth is my footstool. What kind of house can you build for me? What is to be my resting place? My hand made all these things when all of them came to be, says the Lord. This is the one whom I approve, the lowly and afflicted man who trembles at my word. The word of the Lord.
1: Thanks be to God.
5: From the depths of my heart I cry to you. Hear me, O Lord.
1: From the depths of my heart, I cry to you. Hear me, O Lord.
5: I will do what you desire.
1: Hear me, O Lord.
5: Glory to the Father, and to the Son, and to the Holy Spirit.
1: From the depths of my heart, I cry to you. Hear me, O Lord.
5: Let us serve the Lord in holiness, and he will save us from our enemies. Blessed be the Lord, the God of Israel. He has come to his people and set them free.
0: He has raised up for us a mighty Savior, born of the house of his servant David.
5: Through his holy prophets, he promised of old that he would save us from our enemies, from the hands of all who hate us.
0: He promised to show mercy to our fathers and to remember his holy covenant.
5: This was the oath he swore to our father Abraham, to set us free from the hands of our enemies, free to worship him without fear, holy and righteous in his sight all the days of our life.
0: You, my child, shall be called the prophet of the Most High, for you will go before the Lord to prepare his way, to give his people knowledge of salvation by the forgiveness of their sins.
5: In the tender compassion of our God, the dawn from on high shall break upon us to shine on those who dwell in darkness and the shadow of death, and to guide our feet into the way of peace.
0: Glory to the Father, and to the Son, and to the Holy Spirit.
5: As it was in the beginning, is now, and will be forever. Amen. Let us serve the Lord in holiness, and he will save us from our enemies.
2: The Lord Jesus Christ has given us the light of another day. In return, we thank him as we cry out, Lord, bless us and bring us close to you.
1: Lord, bless us and bring us close to you.
2: You offered yourself in sacrifice for our sin.
5: Accept our intentions and our work today.
1: Lord, bless us and bring us close to you.
2: You bring us joy by the light of another day.
5: Let the morning star rise in our hearts.
1: Lord, bless us and bring us close to you.
2: Give us strength to be patient with those we meet today.
5: And so imitate you.
1: Lord, bless us and bring us close to you.
2: Make us aware of your mercy this morning, Lord.
5: And let your strength be our delight.
1: Lord, bless us and bring us close to you.
2: Gathering our prayers and praises into one, let us offer the prayer Christ himself taught us.
1: Our Father, who art in heaven, hallowed be thy name. Thy kingdom come, thy will be done, on earth as it is in heaven. Give us this day our daily bread, and forgive us our trespasses, as we forgive those who trespass against us. And lead us not into temptation, but deliver us from evil.
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7: The day is all yours, so do yourself a favor and give it back to God. 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I'm Paul Sadek. 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

0: On this Thursday, the 4th of June, let's pray a prayer of St. John Vianney together to start things off in the name of the Father, and the Son, and the Holy Spirit. I love you, O my God, and my only desire is to love you until the last breath of my life. I love you, O my infinitely lovable God, and I would rather die loving you than live without loving you. I love you, Lord, and the only grace I ask is to love you eternally. My God, if my tongue cannot say in every moment that I love you, I want my heart to repeat it to you as often as I draw breath. Our Father, who art in heaven, hallowed be thy name. Thy kingdom come, thy will be done, on earth as it is in heaven. Give us this day our daily bread, and forgive us our trespasses, as we forgive those who trespass against us. And lead us not into temptation, but deliver us from evil. Amen. It's a better day, it's a better day, hopefully, than it was maybe yesterday. I have no idea how your day went yesterday, but it's a better way to start your day today. The Sunrise Morning Show on what is traditionally the Feast of Corpus Christi. Of course, lots of us will be having Eucharistic processions this Sunday at our parishes, walking either around the church property or maybe even around the block or all the way around the town. Love to know where your Corpus Christi procession is going. It is the Sunrise Morning Show. I'm Matt Swaim. Anna Mitchell has news. Paul Lockman at the controls. Up this hour, we got a lot to get to. My goodness. So the Holy Father's prayer intentions for the month of June involve sports. So at the end of the hour, Kevin Prendergast is going to discuss the benefits of sports from a counseling perspective. He's got a lot to say from his own personal experience as well as his professional opinion. We'll also get into this morning Greg Willits with more thoughts from his book, Love of Eternal Wisdom. Joseph Pierce on this traditional feast of Corpus Christi will discuss the Eucharist and how it shows up in the novel Bride's Head Revisited. And then right after the news here in just a moment, Father Robert Nixon will be with us to have more thoughts on solitude and silence from the writings of Thomas A Kempis. So stay with us if you can. Right now, it is 2 minutes past. Here's Anna Mitchell with news.
1: Good morning. In Washington, the House has approved a war powers resolution that would halt military action against Iran. Ben Thomas reports.
2: Displeasure with the Iran war appears to have grown on Capitol Hill.
3: On this vote, the yeas are 215 and the nays are 208. The concurrent resolution is adopted.
2: A handful of Republicans joining with Democrats to pass a resolution to end the three-month-long war. It next goes to the Senate, where four Republicans joined Democrats in advancing a similar measure last month. Yet a final vote on that one still has not been taken. While Secretary of State Marco Rubio and the Trump administration have maintained,
4: Operation Epic Fury is concluded. We achieved the objectives of that operation.
2: Arguing the War Powers Act does not apply. And the president said he's not seeking congressional sign-off.
5: Nobody's ever asked for it before. It's never been used before. Why should we be different?
2: Ben Thomas, Washington.
1: A massive black cloud rising above St. Petersburg skyline from a Ukrainian drone strike set a gloomy tone for the opening of President Vladimir Putin's annual showcase of Russia's economic achievements. With Putin set to arrive today in his hometown hosting the St. Petersburg International Economic Forum, the Ukrainian attack a day earlier that set an oil terminal ablaze was another blow to his efforts to minimize the impact of the four-year-old conflict and cast it as a distant event with no effect on Russian daily life. The attack, which also targeted a nearby naval base, underlined Ukraine's growing capability to hit deep inside Russia and demonstrated that even the country's heavily protected second-largest city is increasingly vulnerable. Bishop Martin Gordon of Goma in the Democratic Republic of Congo is calling for support as the country battles the latest Ebola outbreak. He is urging the global community to provide prayer and financial support. The bishop says local churches are working to combat misinformation and promote hygiene measures. Health officials have reported about 250 deaths and more than 1,000 suspected cases since the outbreak was declared in May. The World Health Organization has designated the crisis a public health emergency of international concern. During his general audience yesterday, Pope Leo continued his catechesis on Sacrosanctum Concilium, saying the liturgy leads us back to what is essential. From Vatican Radio, Isabella de Carvalho reports.
6: The Pope explained that the Second Vatican Council helped highlight how the rites of the Christian liturgy are not a mere external covering of the sacramental mystery or a collection of arbitrary ceremonies. Rite gives shape to liturgical action and thus to our lives by generating in us a spiritual sensibility that makes us capable of savoring the presence of God through Jesus Christ. He highlighted how this can only happen if we don't sit through the liturgy as strangers or silent spectators.
7: The rite of the Christian liturgy is the ecclesial mediation through which the divine gift reaches us. In the liturgy, we are invited to participate, body, mind, and heart, and enter into a dimension inhabited by the Holy Spirit.
6: He acknowledged that the rite has many gestures and prayers which can sometimes seem at odds with spontaneity. However, he noted that the rite's logic is not to constrain freedom within rigid frameworks, but rather the opposite. With the solemn simplicity of its rhythms, the rite interrupts our frenetic activities, leading us back to what is essential, the Pope said, adding that we discover a dimension not guided by calculations of productivity. In the rite, we experience a logic of gratuitousness. We find a pause that regenerates the hearts, he continued. We recognize that we are preceded by divine grace. We learn to live in a rhythm inhabited by the Holy Spirit. The Pope then also spoke about signs and symbols that are interwoven in the liturgical rite and have a performative and transformative dimension.
7: For example, kneeling is a sign of our worship of God, while exchanging the sign of peace points to our ecclesial communion. Further, signs help us to recall the constitutive acts of the sacraments, as when we are sprinkled with holy water, we remember our commitment to Christ.
6: The Pope concluded his catechesis by emphasizing how experiencing a living and devout liturgy is the best way to reawaken in everyone an openness to the encounter of God. I'm Isabella de Carvalho.
1: And the Holy Father also, during the general audience, upheld Corpus Christi processions. He said, quote, an expression of popular Eucharistic devotion is found in the processions with the Blessed Sacrament that take place in the streets of many towns and countries. In this regard, he said, I encourage you to keep alive this beautiful manifestation of public witness to the faith.
0: Well, I'm going to do my part on Sunday.
1: I know.
0: We're up on a hill, and actually it's kind of fun where my parish is. We're on a road that's sort of out of town, but as you go past our church, you kind of have to, if you're coming from town towards one of your churches that's on the edge of the town, you kind of have to drive past us to get to the non-denominational church and the Baptist church and the whatever, because they're all on the same road.
1: Mm-hmm.
0: So on Sunday, when we're walking around the block, it's probably going to be around the time that a lot of people are driving to those churches, and they're going to be, you see some people slow down every year,
1: mm-hmm.
0: and it's a mix of, you know, when we try to read the facial expressions, it's a mix of like, what in the world are the Catholics doing now? And that looks kind of cool.
1: What are those Catholics
0: I'm a little bit
1: doing?
0: Jealous. It seems like they're doing something awesome. I don't know that I understand it.
1: It doesn't involve all kinds of like political signs and things.
0: No, they're just marching and they're throwing rose petals. And last year, one of the ladies in the church brought a whole bunch of like fresh herbs. So they were throwing like baskets of fresh herbs, and so like it also smelled awesome as we were walking. You know, we were just throwing all kinds of stuff out.
1: I would encourage folks to watch social media because my parish is having their Corpus Christi procession today.
0: Ooh.
1: And there was a call for all kinds of volunteers to come help put the wood chips out. So all around the city block that this church is on, they make... like basically this beautiful like carpet for the Lord out of
0: mulch path
1: out of dyed wood chips, and it's incredible.
0: Love me,
1: it's incredible. In fact, if you go Eric Sammons from Crisis Magazine, if you go look at his Twitter feed from last year, I think he had like a drone video of it. So
0: whoa.
1: Yeah, it's pretty epic for the Lord. Today is Thursday, June the 4th, the traditional feast of Corpus Christi. Of course, most of us celebrating it on Sunday, but still, the Lord, you know, instituted the Eucharist on a Thursday. And so that's why Corpus Christi would traditionally be celebrated on a Thursday. So just make a weekend of it. Father Robert Nixon joining us now on the Sunrise Morning Show. He's a Benedictine at New Norcia in Australia, translator of the Tan Resurrection series. We've been going through Solitude and Silence, The Cloister of the Heart by Thomas A. Kempis. Father, welcome back.
8: Thank you, Annie. It's great to be with you.
1: It is great to have you. And we've been talking a lot about Thomas's thoughts on the importance and the benefits of silence and even the perils of talking too much. But today, now he's saying, even so, it's not like all extended discourse is inherently reprehensible or spiritually harmful. Why don't you take us through this?
8: Absolutely. So, of course, speaking is not a sin in itself, and speaking at length is not a sin in itself. And he points out that, you know, we've got many wonderful examples of holy people. And he begins, of course, with Christ. And we know that Christ spoke at length. He spoke to his disciples at great length. He taught the crowds at length. His teachings of the crowd no doubt went much longer than the written transcripts we have in the gospel. We read the Last Supper discourse in the Gospel of John, and he speaks for chapter 14, chapter 15, chapter 16. So he spoke at some length. We have stories also about St. Paul speaking throughout the night. Particularly close to my own heart is a story which he mentions, which is a famous incident with St. Benedict and his twin sister, St. Scholastica. And they spent an entire night in conversation about eternal realities, about heavenly things. And so it can indeed be sometimes a wonderful thing. It can sometimes be, as he points out, a work of charity and mercy. So we shouldn't be down on all lengthy discourses as such.
1: And so there's a need for discernment, I suppose. I mean,
8: absolutely.
1: I think about you being on the radio, for instance.
8: Absolutely. You know, and he tells us, I think, the very action or the very decision to be conscious of why we're doing it, you know, to ask ourselves, okay, am I doing this as a work of evangelization, charity, mercy, encouragement, so forth? And by just raising that question with ourselves, I think it helps us in what we do in our own presentation and in moderating that. And it also, you know, it wards us if we can't say we are, then we should think, well, do I really need to be speaking at great length? And he tells us to be very careful in determining this, or to exercise prudence. So he says often a few carefully chosen sentences convey something better than a long or elaborate sermon. And, you know, this is very true. He says often a discourse which would have been useful and edifying, if kept brief, becomes tedious and superfluous by being extended beyond measure. And we've probably all had this experience either of hearing or doing, where the point itself might be good, but if it's gone on with for too long, then it doesn't strengthen things, and often it even takes away from the sincerity and simplicity of the original message.
1: Yeah, I love how he leads off that next sentence saying, by avoiding unnecessary words. I mean, talk about self-control, Father. This is to think about what words are necessary and what is unnecessary, and being able to even do that in the moment when you're tempted to speak too much.
8: That's right. And often I think we are tempted to speak too much, either if we have a situation where we need to console someone or encourage someone, or even to give an exposition of some point of the faith or something which appears in the gospel. There can be an attempt to convey absolutely everything to that person or to that group, but it's seldom effective to do so. I think normally when we speak to someone, be it an individual or a group, really, it's only one, maybe two points which can be conveyed effectively. So we don't have to give every possible thought or word or piece of information at every occasion.
1: So he goes on to quote the Psalms, in which it's David says, "Place, O Lord, a guard over my mouth and set a secure gate at my lips." How does Thomas then describe what is a good guard?
8: Well, a good guard is not only capable of keeping the mouth closed lest any foolish or wicked speech goes out from it, but it is also fully capable of opening the mouth when charity and good judgment genuinely require it. So I think this is the essence of what David says in the psalm there, talking about that guard, that a guard can close, a guard can open. And I think it can be the same with our speech if we exercise prudence and judgment and self-awareness.
1: Yeah, I think of the line in the Miserere that we begin morning prayer. You probably have an even earlier prayer that you use it earlier than I do anyway, where we make the sign of the cross over our lips and say, "Lord, open my lips and my mouth shall declare your praise." That's why we want to open our mouths, right, Father?
8: That's right. And it makes every act of opening one's mouth something which is consciously directed towards the work of God.
1: Amen. We've been talking to Father Robert Nixon. You can find the Tan Resurrection series linked at sunrisemorningshow.com. We've been going through Solitude and Silence, The Cloister of the Heart by Thomas A. Kempis. Good stuff today, Father. Thank you so much.
8: Thank you, Eddie. Blessings to you on this feast of Corpus Christi and to all your listeners.
1: Thank you so much, Father. You as well. All right, it's 17 past now on the Sunrise Morning Show. We are back with headlines right after this.
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9: Here's Anna with headlines.
1: The House has approved a war powers resolution that would halt military action against Iran. The Bishop of Goma in the Democratic Republic of Congo is asking for prayerful and financial support as the country battles its latest Ebola outbreak. And during his general audience yesterday, Pope Leo continued his catechesis on Sacrosanctum Concilium.
0: Yeah, some pretty good stuff about the liturgy from Pope Leo.
1: Some
0: a reminder
1: good stuff.
0: That when you go to Mass, this is a moment of reverence, a moment to take you out of the world that you have been rolling around in and enter you into a completely different kind of space. You know, sometimes people are like, what if we just made the liturgy a little bit more like what you experience out there, so there's not a whole bunch of change or discomfort. No, you're supposed to step into something unique and beautiful and completely different for an encounter between heaven and earth. It's 21 past.
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14: Hello, this is Father Mark Watkins, pastor of St. Lawrence. Pray with me now the praises of Mary by St. Anthony of Padua. The praises of Mary. Oh, how wondrous is the dignity of the glorious Virgin. She merited to become the mother of Him who is the strength and beauty of the angels and the grandeur of all the saints. Mary was the seat of our sanctification, that is to say, the dwelling place of the Son who sacrificed Himself for us. And I shall glorify the place where my feet have stood. The feet of the Savior signify His human nature. The place where the feet of the Savior stood was the Blessed Virgin Mary, who gave Him His human nature. Today the Lord glorifies that place, since He has exalted Mary above the choirs of the angels. That is to say, the Blessed Virgin, who was the dwelling of the Savior, has been assumed bodily into heaven. Amen.
1: 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He's online at rosaryarmy.com as well as schoolofmary.com, and we've been going through his book, God Doesn't Hate Me After All, Discovering Louis de Montfort's Love of Eternal Wisdom. Greg, good morning.
15: Good morning. Thanks for having me back.
1: Hey, you bet. So Chapter 9 of Louis de Montfort's Love of Eternal Wisdom focuses on the incarnation and life of eternal wisdom, that is Christ, because eternal wisdom is a person. The life of Christ on earth. And for the second person of the Holy Trinity to be born a man, it would take a truly special womb in which he grows, right?
15: Yeah, and this chapter really encompasses the great plan. This is it. Everything is being laid out. And I have to say, I give a image of Mary. I mean, she really is the ultimate image of God's creation. She is this beautiful image that we all should be looking to in our own lives for how to live a life of holiness. She is the perfect image. And so as an artist, as a writer, as a illustrator, as someone who really is starting to hate AI a lot and very frustrated by it, it diminishes the amazing work that God did through Mary in bringing eternal wisdom into the world. And that's one of the things that I think is really applicable, what he was saying, to this particular chapter in the Love of Eternal Wisdom. And again, I want to remind people that in my book, the Montfort Missionaries gave permission, the entirety of the Love of Eternal Wisdom is in this book, God Doesn't Hate Me After All. So it's sort of two books in one. But in this chapter is where we see the moment where Jesus Christ became man. And I think that we oftentimes even diminish that image, right? We simplify that image, and we don't see the full beautiful picture of what God actually did at that moment. What the 4,000 years that led up to that exact moment. And this is the chapter that brings those images truly to life for us at the hand of St. Louis de Montfort.
1: Yeah, de Montfort writes, "At last, when the time appointed for the redemption of mankind came, eternal wisdom built himself a house worthy to be his dwelling place. He created the most holy Virgin, forming her in the womb of Saint Anne with even greater delight than he had derived from creating the universe." And he goes on to write about how we can't even fathom the breadth and depth and heights of the grace that he poured into her. I mean, you know, her purity is so immense. And then, just like he left the safety of heaven, so to speak, to become man at all, he leaves the safety and comfort of that most pure womb and enters a world that's going to kill him.
15: I think that a lot of us struggle with our own past sinfulness.
1: Yeah.
15: And a lot of us might have gone to confession, might have received reconciliation, but we still hold grudges against ourselves. And here we're seeing that for 4,000 years, people were crying out and begging God, send us the Savior for our sins. And to read the way that de Montfort says, he says, the torrential outpouring of God's infinite goodness, which had been rudely stemmed by the sins of men since the beginning of the world, was now released in full flood into the heart of Mary. And I think that we can all relate to that. It's like, well, I am not good enough for Jesus Christ, and yet he still loves me. I am not good enough for Mary's yes, and yet she still is modeling how I can say yes and how God can make me worthy. And I think that's so critically important for people to take from this chapter. He lays out after this the life of Jesus Christ. The reason why eternal wisdom became man was for you. The reason why eternal wisdom came to this earth was for you, so that you don't have to languish in your sin, so that you don't have to be stuck in perpetual death, but can be full of the grace that God wants us to have. And Mary is, again, our model for that.
1: Well, Greg, reading your story along this and reading about how your purity was robbed from you, and how things build from there. I mean, how did you eventually experience the grace of God descending into your life?
15: I would say it's still a daily thing. It's still something that I have to accept. It's so easy to push it away. I'm not good enough. I'm not good enough. I'm not good enough. I think so many times we allow that litany of lies to take ownership of our minds and our hearts. And so it's an ongoing thing of accepting the Jesus, the love of Jesus Christ, the love of eternal wisdom. I accept it. I accept the love. I accept the love. I accept the love, rather than that litany of lies. And thank you for you know, sharing that little bit about my story. I have to also give a thanks to you guys. I got an email about the book because of your show.
1: Nice.
15: From someone who, it's an amazing story that ties into these chapters. In this particular story, I talk about living with someone, with a quadriplegic man that I was taking care of in the Cincinnati area. And I mentioned very briefly a guy who I knew for 2 months. He's the one who trained me on this job. His sister, who didn't even know he did this, heard the radio show, sent me an email, found out that her brother had done that, had also worked for Bob, this guy in this chapter, and reached out to me. And so over the course of 30 years, I hadn't even talked to this guy. This book, your radio show, brought us back together. Again, another favor and grace of eternal wisdom.
1: Oh my gosh. Wow. I have chills, Greg.
15: Yeah, it's been a pretty amazing journey. This book and sharing this book, sharing de Montfort's story with everyone else. It's been a huge blessing in my life. And I can't thank all of y'all for giving me the opportunity to share this every week.
1: Well, let me tell you, the grace is all ours. Really been enjoying this series on God Doesn't Hate Me After All. You can find it from Sophia Institute Press and linked at sunrisemorningshow.com. Half past the hour now on the Sunrise Morning Show. It's time for news. The House, for the first time, has approved a war powers resolution that would halt the U.S. military action against Iran. Yesterday's action defied President Trump as a handful of Republicans joined Democrats in voting to end the three-month-long war. House Speaker Mike Johnson had tried to prevent an outcome that would show mounting opposition to the war. The roll call yesterday was 215 to 208, but the next steps are uncertain. Trump would likely veto any measure from Congress to limit his war powers authority. Airstrikes overnight in Gaza left at least 9 people dead. Karen Chamas reports.
16: Local hospitals have confirmed that overnight Israeli airstrikes in Gaza have killed at least 9 Palestinians. The Palestinians were killed by at least 4 separate Israeli strikes in Gaza City, with Shifa Hospital receiving the bodies. Israel's military has not commented on the strikes. Despite a ceasefire in October 2025, Israeli forces have continued to carry out repeated airstrikes in Gaza, killing more than 936 Palestinians since the ceasefire agreement. I'm Karen Shamas.
1: A massive black cloud rising above the St. Petersburg skyline from a Ukrainian drone strike set a gloomy tone for the opening of President Vladimir Putin's annual showcase of Russia's economic achievements. Putin is set to arrive today in his hometown, hosting the St. Petersburg International Economic Forum a day after the Ukrainian attack. This attack also targeted a nearby naval base. Bishop Martin Gordon of Goma in the Democratic Republic of Congo is calling for support as the country battles its latest Ebola outbreak. He is urging the global community to provide prayer and financial support. The bishop says local churches are working to combat misinformation and to promote hygiene measures. Health officials have reported about 250 deaths and more than 1,000 suspected cases since the outbreak was declared back in May. The World Health Organization has designated the crisis a public health emergency of international concern. Yesterday, on the Feast of the Ugandan Martyrs, there normally would have been a huge celebration in Uganda at the shrine. It was canceled amid the Ebola outbreak. Pope Leo yesterday addressed U.S. Catholic college presidents and rectors. From Vatican Radio, Deborah Castellano-Luboff reports.
17: Unless Catholic education instills in students a true passion for the truth, and not only intellectual truth, but the truth that is Christ himself, we can hardly expect people to be willing to put forth the effort required to recognize truth and adapt one's life accordingly.
18: In his remarks, the Pope stressed that Catholic institutions are called to be a living environment in which the Christian vision permeates every discipline and every interaction. The Pope called on the university presidents and rectors to embrace their role as true disciples of Christ in order to transmit the living gospel in such a way that those entrusted to them can truly encounter the Lord. The Pope offered educators words concerning the decisive importance of Catholic education in today's world in light of the encyclical letter Magnifica Humanitas. He observed that the world of education is currently facing an increasing fragmentation of knowledge. He encouraged educators to embrace their noble task of guiding that desire for knowledge so that they may also learn to seek and love the truth that is Jesus, and to reflect on the meaning of life, recognizing the dignity of every person. The Pope admitted this is not an easy feat. The prolific use of artificial intelligence, he noted, makes it increasingly difficult to evaluate the work of students. It is crucial, he said, that young men and women learn to engage positively with new technologies. Finally, Pope Leo called on educators to continue their mission with faith.
17: That students will always be able to find in your institutions the sound doctrine entrusted to the Church that will serve as a true and lasting foundation, not only for their lives, but for the future of the nation.
18: I'm Deborah Castellano-Luboff.
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19: The Baltimore Catechism asks, why do we receive the gift of understanding? We receive the gift of understanding to enable us to know more clearly the mysteries of faith. At our baptism, faith was implanted into us as little seeds. The gift of understanding helps us to penetrate the mystery of the things we already believe. We say in Mass the Creed, I believe in one God, the Father, and so on. And what the gift of understanding helps us to do is to see what that really means. If at a time you've been singing a hymn and suddenly you feel you understand it in a new way, that's the Holy Spirit speaking within you, because He is the teacher of all truth. These mysteries we can never know by reason, but only by the teaching of God. So let us pray, Come Holy Spirit, fill my mind with the gift of understanding, so that what I believe by faith, I may now penetrate deeply with your help. Reflecting on the Baltimore Catechism, I'm Dominican Father Ezra Sullivan.
0: The Sunrise Morning Show continues. I'm Matt Swaim, joined now by Joseph Pierce, a visiting professor of literature at Ave Maria University and a visiting fellow of Thomas More College of Liberal Arts. He is editor of the St. Austin Review, and you can join his inner sanctum at jpierce.co. Joseph, welcome back.
20: It's always good to be with you, Matt.
0: So, a good friend of mine, the late Father Ted Ross, was fond of saying, if you've not read Brideshead Revisited, I pity you. I pity you. We're going to talk a little bit about the Eucharist and its role in Brideshead Revisited, but for those who've not read this novel by Evelyn Waugh, give us a sense of it.
20: Well, I sometimes say, well, I consider it certainly my favorite novel of the 20th century, and arguably the best. I would add that Lord of the Rings is not a novel, it's a prose epic, so that I'm not comparing it to that. But it's basically about one family and the agnostic's relationship with this Catholic family. Brideshead of the title is the name of a castle. They're a noble, aristocratic English family. It's set in the early 20th century, between the 1920s and the 1940s. Brideshead, of course, symbolically stands for the bride's head is the bridegroom. So there's a allegorical allusion to Christ there, and that's the whole point, is this family in some sense represents the church,

0: dual climaxes. Tell us a little bit what's going on with the characters in these moments when the Eucharist plays such an important role.
1: Yeah, so basically the dynamic of the novel is that really the first half of the novel, or over the first two-thirds of the novel really, that things are going wrong for the most part, and the two principal characters, Julia and Sebastian, are wandering and drifting further and further away from the faith of their fathers, the faith that they were raised in. And it ends symbolically with the chapel at Bride's Head, the private chapel at Bride's Head Castle being shut down. And, of course, that means that the chapel is deconsecrated and the Blessed Sacrament is removed. But then at the end of the novel, that same chapel is actually again being used as a chapel and the Blessed Sacrament has returned. And symbolically, liturgically, the first is connected to Good Friday. So, you know, the loss of the presence of Christ, the crucifixion, and then the end is the resurrection.
0: So, there are some conversions that are part of this. They're very subtle. You know, they're not the kind of knock you over the head conversions where, you know, that you might maybe expect, that I often saw in, you know, kind of the evangelical, you know, modern literature that, you know, we sold in the Christian bookstores growing up. But how is the Eucharist connected with conversion throughout, and really in these climactic moments of Bride's Head?
1: Yeah, so basically the final part of the book is called Twitch Upon the Thread, and that's taken from a Father Brown story by Chesterton. The Twitch Upon the Thread is the twitch of grace. It's the connection between God, the fisherman, or the church as the fisherman, and the sinner who wanders or swims further and further away from the faith. But then the twitch upon the thread, of course, is being jerked away from the direction it wants to go. In other words, the suffering bringing people to their senses spiritually. At the end, the second half of the book, Twitch Upon the Thread, is these characters that have been drifting further away in the first half of the novel are now being brought back into the loving arms of Holy Mother Church by the end of it. And again, the resurrected Christ in the final scene connected to the tabernacle is symbolic of what's just happened, basically the resurrection of these two characters. And indeed, the narrator, who's the agnostic observer, also at the end of the novel. So these are all spoilers. So I.
0: Yeah. Well, they hit different after you've read the arcs of each of these characters, for sure.
1: Exactly.
0: So you know, there are a lot of things that could be said about this, and Waugh's kind of masterful exploration of characters, and really doing a good job of getting inside of the mind of someone who wanders and someone who returns. But, you know, what also strikes me about this is that you have this chapel is almost like a character in and of itself. And even the fact that there is a chapel in the castle kind of is evidence of generational devotion to the Holy Eucharist. And you sort of wonder about, you know, the kind of invisible fruit that bears over time, the devotion and, you know, countless chapels around the world of people who go in and adore our Lord silently, right? Who have been to all these quiet masses where maybe only a handful of people are present, but that faith, you know, takes root in these places. These are real places of encounter with grace, and that's not something that dies when the individual who expressed that devotion dies. I mean, it lives in these places of pilgrimage. It lives in and resurfaces in surprising ways, sometimes generations later.
1: Yeah, and you know, the point is that we have the real presence of Christ here, and I think in two distinct ways. We have the real presence of Christ in the Blessed Sacrament, which is certainly alluded to symbolically at these two pivotal moments in the story. But also you have the real presence of Christ through the penetration of grace into the darkest and most stubborn of hearts. We also have it in the fact that Lady Marshmaine, the devout Catholic mother of the family, who dies, and that's what causes the chapel to be closed in the first place, because she's the one that's basically the Catholic heart of the family. She doesn't leave the story because her presence, not just in memory, but I think in prayer for her family, has power even after her death. So that's the other thing. We have to read the novel supernaturally and see the palpable presence of the real presence of Christ through grace, both sacramental and in the intercession of the prayers of the faithful.
0: You know, it's striking as you're reading that. I cannot help but think of what Jesus says in

0: John 12:24, unless a grain of wheat falls to the ground and dies, it remains by itself. But if it dies, it produces much fruit. You know, that applies, of course, to, you know, Jesus is talking about himself. But, you know, sometimes, you know, and this is indicated in Waugh's novel, we almost have to die and get out of the way, you know, for these things to run their course in the right way. And that's, gosh, that takes a lot of humility, because I think we all want to see results in our lifetime of our own prayers and our own devotion.
1: Yeah, I mean, obviously we're called to die to ourselves every day, to take up our cross. So there's a daily death that's called for us. But there's also, of course, the ultimate physical death that will come to all of us, which is not the end. So the point is that really the fatal flaw in reading Brides Have Revisited is to think that Lady Marshmains left the story, you know, like you know, Elvis Presley has left the building. Lady Marshmains left the building, and basically she doesn't, not present any longer except in memory. No, she's very much present in her prayers, which are having very much a proactive influence and impact upon the lives of her friends and her family.
0: Well, now you know, for those of you who have not read Brideshead Revisited, now you know what you got to throw in your reading bag, your beach bag, as summer reading. Again, you can find Joseph Pierce, jpierce.co, linked at sunrisemorningshow.com. We're back with more. After this, we're going to talk about what the Holy Father's prayer intention involving sports is all about with Kevin Prendergast, plus headlines. It's a quarter till.
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0: 12 till, here's Anna with headlines.
2: The U.S. House of Representatives, for the first time, has approved a war powers resolution that would halt the U.S. military action against Iran, though it would likely be vetoed by President Trump. The Bishop of Goma in the Democratic Republic of Congo is asking for prayerful and financial support amid the latest Ebola outbreak in his country. And Pope Leo yesterday at his general audience continued his catechesis series on Sacrosanctum Concilium on the liturgy.
0: News at the top and bottom of each hour every weekday morning here on the Sunrise Morning Show. I'm actually very excited to talk about this topic today. Kevin Prendergast now joining us. He is a pastoral counselor, licensed counselor with decades of experience in the classroom and private practice, but also quite a little bit of experience, doing sporting activities himself through the years. Kevin, good morning.
10: Hey, Matt. You and Paul should be doing this. You're the competitive
0: Yeah, Paul's
10: athlete,
0: the sports guy. Yes.
10: Yeah, right. So
0: I was just going to say, I saw some people who saw that the Holy Father's prayer intention for the month of June was about sports, and they're like, oh, come on, Father, why don't you talk about something real and important? And yet, Kevin, if we look around us, sports have a massive impact, not just on athletes, but on the lives of people who watch sports, on the lives of parents who take their kids to practice. This is a huge and very formative kind of thing in the lives of a lot of people. So it's important for us to pray that it's done well.
10: Yeah, it's right, Matt. So, you know, from the field of psychology, I could talk a little bit about that, but also our faith. You know, both, you know, a couple of our popes, like Pope Leo is an avid tennis player. Pope John Paul II loved the outdoors and skiing. And it's interesting, both of them stayed as active as possible even into their senior years. Obviously, John Paul II had the Parkinson's, but, you know, he tried to be as active as possible, right? So, you still there, Matt?
0: Oh, yeah, I'm still there. Sorry about that.
10: I'm sorry. I didn't want to drop you there. So, if psychology agrees, so the positive, first of all, is that young athletes do tend to have better health habits like sleep, nutrition, exercise. Student athletes perform better academically. They get more confidence in achieving any of their life goals. And then it's a good way, I think we know this, sports is a way to learn discipline, builds a respect for the common good, like we work with other people for goals, and we build social skills. So those are all positives. Now, Pope John Paul II, as much as he loved being physically active, he gave a number of addresses to athletes, and I was surprised how many talks he gave on sports.
0: Yeah, there were a number of them.
10: Yeah, and back in the Jubilee year, he said this, that there is a sport that enhances the body, but there's another that degrades it. In addition to a sport that pursues noble ideals, there's another that looks only for profit. In addition to a sport that unites, there's another that divides. So that's, you know, I don't want to be a negative Nelly here, but there are some negatives to sports, and sports is not always a good thing for kids in the long run.
0: Yeah, I mean, I could just throw a couple examples out from my own experience. I mean, there were some sports that I felt pressured to try because everybody was in them, and then I was terrible at them, and people were mean to me because I was letting down the team. I mean, that could be really a horrible and degrading thing. But then at the same time, you know, I finally found when I was like a sophomore in high school a particular thing that I was actually good at. And it was like the whole universe opened up to me because I finally found something that I could actually do well. And it was extraordinary, the kind of boost that gave me. So, yeah, right. You can see both sides of this coin.
10: Yeah. And you know, did a lot of individual sports, the individual competition like I did with, you know, running and martial arts and everything. And you did weightlifting and you had a lot of physical activity. But there are some. So from the medical side, doctors point out that too many kids over specialize early before puberty. And that,
0: you know, how many parents are nodding vigorously along with you right now about the over specialization thing?
10: Yeah, and the other part is that too many kids, it's like year-round, there's no breaks. So it's this constant pressure to succeed, right? So, you know, we want our kids to be active, but at what cost? And then from the mental health point of view, found a number of studies on this. So a 1 out of 4 kids in high school that are in athletics test out as having moderate to severe stress. That's not good. Their self-worth can be based on winning. And then we know, any parents are probably nodding too, that coaches and other parents can put too much pressure on their kids. So there's a very high rate of burnout in youth sports. So that one study found that, more than half of kids will participate in athletics, group athletics in grade school, but 70% of them stop participating in any sports by the age of 13. So interesting, like both of those popes that we mentioned, they carried their exercise, physical activity into adulthood. Most U.S. adults do not. So it's less than half of U.S. adults do the recommended amount of physical activity every week. Very few do strength training, which is interesting. You know, you could weigh in on that. And then the other, the emotional damage, and we have to talk about this as Catholics. So we've spent a lot of time talking about how horrible sexual abuse is, and we have all these things in place for a safe environment to protect kids against online sexual, predators and in the workplace and teachers and coaches. But we don't spend enough time talking about bullying and hazing. So bullying is defined as unwanted aggressive behavior that's repeated over time. Could be verbal, social, physical, could be online. And then hazing is humiliating, degrading, dangerous activity that's expected of someone in order to be part of the group. And a lot of people will justify, like, the hazing, that, well, that's just typical. I went through that. There are workplaces where that happens a lot. So it kind of toughens you up, you know, makes you an adult. You can deal with things. But we know that, you know, almost half of student athletes experience hazing before college, right? And 9 out of 10 students never report the bullying or hazing. So is it a time-honored tradition that builds self-discipline, or is it really degrading? You know, maybe I think that's a big reason why some kids get out of sports is, you know, emotionally it's not helping them to develop and have a good self-confidence. And so I think just like our church has this no-tolerance policy now about sexual abuse, we should really, you know, and the research that comes out of Norway, 30 years of good research on preventing bullying, it's not an individual problem. It's not that this kid is too soft or he's too sensitive, but it's a cultural problem. It's a system problem. So we have to create an environment in our sports teams, and this is where adults have to take the lead, that we don't stand for this. And then if we see it, we can also communicate to kids. If they're a bystander and they see what's going on, they should speak up and protect their peers. So it's just something to think about, and I think that's an area where our church needs more work right now, and certainly our larger society, just to prevent the psychological, spiritual damage.
0: Yeah, you talk about that bullying and hazing. It's one thing to have nicknames for your friends and play like a dumb prank or hide somebody's shoes, but there's some stuff that gets really dark. I mean, really dark.
10: Really?
0: You know, forced alcohol consumption, all kinds of other really degrading stuff. In the age of social media, it gets even worse. So, yeah, this is important stuff, and no wonder the Holy Father wants us to pray about it. Thanks, Kevin Prendergast. More coming up after the break. It's 3 Till.
11: 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As Catholics around the world grapple with Pope Leo's guidance for the moral and ethical use of AI, the White House shifts its strategy on the tech. The Georgia martyrs on the road to sainthood. We travel to Savannah to learn about 16th century Spanish Franciscan friars who will be beatified this year.
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0: Hi, this is Matt Swain. 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On the Solemnity of Corpus Christi.
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3: 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A dual citizen Iranian man is facing a federal charge on suspicion of supplying U.S. equipment to Iran's government. Jamshid Ghomad, the CEO of an Iran-based technology company, has been arrested and charged with conspiracy to violate the International Emergency Economic Powers Act. From 2014 to 2018, he allegedly arranged the smuggling of more than 250 metric tons of sophisticated U.S. origin networking, security, and encryption equipment to Iran. One person is dead and three others are hurt following a shooting in the parking lot of a California high school after graduation ceremony. Fairfield police chief have not announced any arrests and say the investigation is ongoing.
4: There were three victims with gunshot wounds, ages 11, 20, and 25. And there was one additional victim, an 18-year-old, who did succumb to their injuries sustained during this incident.
3: It happened Wednesday evening as Fairfield High School was being used as a graduation ceremony site for Samyetto High School. More than 10,000 people have participated in events along the 2026 National Eucharistic Pilgrimage as it travels the eastern seaboard through the original 13 colonies and then some. The pilgrims who have brought Eucharistic processions, prayer, and public witness to Florida, Georgia, and the Carolinas are now in the Diocese of Richmond in Virginia. They'll be moving into the Diocese of Arlington and the Archdiocese of Washington tomorrow. The pilgrimage will continue north toward Philadelphia, culminating during the 4th of July weekend under the patronage of St. Francis Xavier Cabrini, commemorating the 80th anniversary of her canonization. Keeping you connected with the church and the world 24 hours a day and on the web at relevantradio.com. 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
12: Settle down now. Settle down, everybody. We're gonna make it to work or school or just staying home safely today. Thanks for joining us. Morning Air underway here. Happy to have you along. It's Glenn and Sarah in for John today. Good hour coming up. We're going to talk about the state of the church with some new survey info. Marcella June joins us in just a little bit. Bishop Donald Hying along as well with a look at the Sacred Heart of Jesus. Story Corner 2 and a little bit of fun with What's That Sound here on a Thursday, all just moments away. Right now, time to say good morning to Sarah Tafoya driving around with a vehicle with four tires and maybe four doors, but only three door handles. Sarah, what's the deal with that?
13: Yeah, no, that's true. That is the way. That's what's going on right now in my life. Yeah, there was a time when I had four door handles, but then I'm unclear at this point. I can't tell if it's due to old age. It is a 10-year-old car, or if it was just due to my super strength and frustration and during a summer moment that when I went to open one of the sliding doors of my van, a handle just right off, just came right off of there. And it just now I'm holding the handle and it's, you know, it's separate from the vehicle. But you know what I found is that, you know, kids are really great. They are able to take this situation that was frustrating and annoying. It's like, ah, another thing for me to, I almost sound, hey, another thing for me to fix. And they made it like fun, you know, they went and found a way to make it fun. And that's usually, you know, something you think, okay, the parent's supposed to do that. Sometimes kids do that when the parents are failing in that area. And they did a great job of, you know, making lemonade out of these lemons. And they took it and were just used, you know, passing around the car. Who are they going to call on the phone today? So that worked out well. Oftentimes there are toys already in the vehicle, but you know, sometimes, you know,
12: make your own,
13: right? You know, let's make a toy. I don't recommend that people break off, you know, their door handles to find a toy for the vehicle. But sometimes, you know, it just life hands you one of those extra toys.
12: Oh, excellent, excellent, excellent. And it's good to teach them about the old phones, right? I mean, they start out probably still it's popular, the little kid's toy, the phone with the string on it you can pull around. And I think the eyes move when you're pulling it along. Yeah, I got that right. Yeah, I haven't had one of those too. Yeah, back, you know, and I traded that in finally for a cell phone because I wasn't getting very good reception on that thing. And, you know, I couldn't go
13: online.
12: For
13: some reason.
12: Yeah. All right. Well, in addition to, you know, we're working on car parts today. As far as kids being creative with things, any of your kids ever, well, I guess I know the answer here, but it helps us get into the next topic. Any of your kids, get a little creative with the scissors and playing, you know, barbershop at home.
13: Okay. Any of my kids? How about all of my kids? You know, they, for some reason, this is like a magnet. I don't know if this is all kids or if this is just kids that happen to live under my roof, because I really don't remember this fascination with becoming a barber at a young age when I was a kid. But in the good old days when I was a kid, we didn't do these kinds of things. But in my house, it seems like it's almost a rite of passage. And I don't even know, there's an age gap between these kids. So I'm not sure why, you know, how this is even happening, if it's through the stories and lore of our household that, you know, the legends that get bigger and bigger as we tell the stories. But yes, just my three-year-old just decided that she wanted to join the group of amateur barbers in our house. And decided to take what seemed to me like the scissors that can't barely cut paper to cut her hair only on one side. You know, we can tell she's right-handed now. And yeah, that happened. These things just keep happening over and over again.
12: Mm. Well, everybody's kids kind of go through that. And we were batting 500. I think one for two went that route. And it wasn't too bad. But I do remember a little cousin that had beautiful long locks, you know, probably halfway down her back, and ended up with not quite a crew cut, but the fix had to be pretty severe. But, you know, we bring this up because it's Salute to Beauticians Day today. Someone that might work in a beauty parlor, right? Or anybody who cuts hair, even if it's mom or dad who cut hair. And speaking of that, that was my hair cutter person for many years, my father. Now, in the summer, as a little boy, getting a crew cut, no big deal, right? Might even have been in style in those days all year long. But during the summer, my dad would sit me out on, he would take the old high chair, and he had a box that would sit on top of that, sort of, so I could be sitting up at whatever little kid age I was, so I'd be just a great height for him to work on my hair. And then it's out in the yard, so the wind can take the hair, and there's no mess to clean up, and I guess it would have kept rabbits away from that particular area. Hearing, actually, you can put hair clippings around the garden, right, to keep animals away, I guess. I don't know. But you won't keep barbers away. They'll be going, hey, I didn't sweep that up yet. But anyway, so the crew cuts were good, but then the school year cuts, sorry, Dad, my dear late departed dad, the school year cuts were not good. And I think it was about fifth or sixth grade, finally, when I could get a real barber working on it, you know. But I didn't want to go to the barber when I was little either, you know. And I remember my daughter fighting that a little bit too. But then she had the barber's name was Bob, and then she had a great experience and it wasn't bad at all. And then after that, she would come home and we would play Bob, and she'd put a towel around my shoulders and take a Lego block to my head and pretend she was cutting my hair. So that turned out okay. But, you know, and I often have to share that story whenever it's time to change the person who's cutting my hair. Now, I've had some great runs, you know, 8 and 10 years at a time, 5 years at a time, but you know, I had to change recently and found a good one. And then three haircuts in, she's moving. And so I got to find another one now. And then you know, it's like I liken their jobs to, I suppose, a psychologist almost, or a counselor. They get to sit and hear so much stuff, you know, and they start out asking hey, how's your day? What you got planned tonight? Any trips or whatever? But, you know, I inevitably get a chance to talk about what I do because I give the excuse, yeah, so my hair's all smushed down from the headphones. And so that's why it looks the way it does, you know.
13: Do you feel like you got to come in with, like, you know, your own set of, like, ah, I'm so sorry you have to deal with this kind of thing, you know, when you go to the barber?
12: Yeah, there's like a couple colics to deal with that are, you know, got to, you know, can't be too short. They'll, you know, stick straight up and, you know, and then, but, you know, it does bring up the conversation. They're, oh, you work in radio. Oh, what station you work at? And then, no, they haven't heard of that, you know. And then you, what format is that? Oh, and that either can spark a conversation or end a conversation, you know, but it does bring up a conversation. And the thing, just like with babysitters, right, when I would pick up the babysitter, I mean, a couple of times we were lucky enough where a kid lived close enough they could just walk over, but usually, you know, you had to pick them up and bring them over. And I would, you know, for better or worse, judge them on how well they could converse. And the same thing, too, I like to have a good conversation with the person cutting my hair. I suppose just as a professional talker person, I enjoy and kind of expect good conversation along with a good haircut. And so that's part of my rating, I guess, is how good they are.
13: Watch out. Your tip may depend on it. Make sure you're a good talker. Although I find that most, you know, people who do hair, you know, beauticians, they are good at it. That's part of the reason that, you know, draws them into it is that they like to talk. They're good at it. They like to draw out questions and be good at listening and bouncing back to the things that you're doing, you know. And they also know when someone's just not a talker and, okay, we're just going to cut hair today. So because there's plenty of people who are just like, you know, I'm not here for the conversation. I'm just here to get my hair cut and get in and out of the seat. So you have to be ready for the balance.
12: Oh, I like it when we're done before I realize we started because the conversation was so good. But anyway, so salute to Beautician Day today. I can remember my mom going to her beauty operator, right, as they would even call that. But I suppose it's all, you know, similar training. But I think, last week there's a big convention out in Los Angeles, actually. My beauty operator, right, the person who cuts my hair before she leaves town, the whole crew is going to go and learn some stuff about hair and hair products and tools and techniques and all of that, just like any other profession. So hats off to those celebrating today. May all your scissors be sharp. And all your clients show up on time. How is that for a blessing?
13: So true. Yeah, you need them to be on time. You don't want to fall behind on a haircut schedule.
12: All right. You know, and I'm always like a week behind. I think 5 weeks would be optimal, and it's often six. But if I'm not calling when it's 5 weeks, I won't get in time to make it for 6 weeks. And, you know, that's where baseball hats can be handy, I guess. But and then during COVID, oh, my goodness, I got like 70s-style hair going, you know, when nothing was open. And actually had a haircut person come over to the house a couple times because I'd had her for like 10 years. And so she was making house calls, and that was handy and also kind of weird to, you know, have my hair all over the kitchen floor.
13: Did she put you up on that box again by the garage? We need to have fresh air. We got to do it outside.
12: It was kind of awkward, but it worked. Yeah. Hey, speaking of awkward, because there's no slick segue, but it's Thursday, and that means it's time for What's That Sound?
13: Well, we're celebrating black and white television because yesterday the world was celebrating color TV, and we forgot all about the black and white, which was the you know, started everything up. Without black and white, there would have been color. We wouldn't have said, hey, we would like more and reach for the stars when it comes to that. So we're going to do some more TV theme songs and see if you guys out there have heard some of these TV shows. Glenn, you and I are doing a battle when it comes to these. I think we're doing pretty even, Steven, but we did have a lot of fun finding some of these. I'll go first this hour, and are you ready?
12: Yeah, I am locked in, and I'm got my mind dialed back to the time of black and white television.
13: Okay, here we go.
12: Gunsmoke.
13: Close.
12: Oh, it's a Western with Bonanza?
13: Yes, very good. Oh. Yeah. Bonanza. Got it.
12: You know, I liked that song, and I still have a memory of, you know, when it got to be springtime and it was light later, of having to go to bed when, you know, Bonanza was still on TV and it was still light out. Light was coming through my curtains, and it was really hard. I must have said, strong childhood memory there. And I know we did a lot of research on all these, and Bonanza came to mind for me. And I looked it up, and I thought there were some questions of whether
8: it was color or black and white at the time. But no, it was a great show, though. I liked that. And I think you and I had so much fun doing this. We might have been the target audience for you driving along the road, talking about those road trips. And the motel offers color TV. Oh, this is a big deal. So we think it's a big, we had a lot of fun with this. Okay, you ready for your next one?
13: Okay,
8: here,
13: I'm Sarah. Ready.
8: Okay, and away we go. Let's see, how about this?
13: Oh, simpatico. I dream of Jeannie, right?
8: Yes, absolutely. This particular theme taken off of something from the Larry Hagman days there. Right before he was JR, he was an astronaut dealing with Jeannie. And that, once again, just like Get Smart's last hour, or even the Flintstones from last hour, started out as black and white and then eventually color. And some of these were made in color but broadcast in black and white. And then, of course, many had black and white TVs left over from the completely black and white days. And so everything, like I said, our old backup TV, the portable TV that would be in the basement where it was cool during the summer, or maybe my bedroom when I wasn't feeling well. And that thing, by the way, the old black and white TV, I remember the day it died. It had been around from at least the
13: you
8: early
13: 60s. You didn't write
8: 60s.
13: A song about it, like,
8: the day the TV died. but it was actually during the Minnesota Twins' first World Series victory during the series, 1987, and the TV is probably from 1957, but we ended up with it to bring as a backup TV for our young household. And anyway, watching it, and it might have been game 7, and my wife fell asleep for some reason. I was watching. It might have been game 7, big deal, right? The Twins gonna maybe win, you know. And suddenly, poof, an odd zappy noise, and the screen, you know, had a little flash and went blank, and literally a poof of smoke came out of the back.
13: Oh my
8: because
13: gosh.
8: There was a lot of dust in the back of this thing.
13: And, is that the
8: you
13: reason?
8: Know, nothing smells as great as burnt electronic dust, right? And
13: oh
8: so,
13: my gosh.
8: I fled out to the living room to watch the rest and probably cleaned up after the game. I don't know, but blessings to those who tried to sleep through all of that. But we digress into the wonderful world of black and white TV. So black and white TV themes continue. Sarah, your turn to try and stump me.
13: Okay, let's see if you ever watch this one.
8: Oh, that almost sounds like cartoon-type music.
13: Mm-hmm. It's not, but it sounds not. Like it.
8: Oh, man. I don't know.
13: Oh.
8: I do know, but I don't know enough to say what it is.
13: There's a kid. He's got a lunchbox. He's got an older brother and a mom and a dad.
8: Let's just leave it to Beaver?
13: Yes, there you go. We got it. Okay, very good.
8: Yeah,
13: that was Jerry Mavers as the Beaver.
8: Nice. Well, this would often be paired with that, or was part of that the after school window from I think 4 to 5 in the afternoon, reruns every day on the old Channel 11 before it became an NBC affiliate in Minneapolis, St. Paul. Had the Flintstones that we had last hour, and in this particular show before it started doing reruns of Leave It to Beaver.
13: Just sit right back. Oh, Gilligan's Island.
8: Started in black and white.
13: Yeah,
8: and then things changed to color as things got more drastic.
13: It's funny because when I first introduced my kids to this, I was like, oh, we'll start with season one. And I mostly had just remembered seeing it in reruns in color, so I didn't realize it was in black and white. And I have a child who, if anything's in black and white, starts off with, like not even giving it a chance. I'm like, guys, you've seen I Love Lucy. You know that black and white has nothing to do with whether it's a good show or not. And, you know, we had to, like, you know, watch a couple episodes and kind of force it in there. It's like, oh, yeah, this is good. And then the rest is in color. And, okay, now we don't have any issues about it. But there it is.
8: Yeah,
13: speaking
8: okay,
13: of.
8: I guess I won't be playing that one.
13: Yeah,
8: no,
13: skip
8: no,
13: that, one.
8: That was. Yeah.
13: Skip it. But that's a classic as well. I mean, I think when you think of black and white TV, that is probably like that has to be like at the top of everybody's list of shows in black and white because that just,
8: you tell them they better be good or not the black and white. You're going to make them watch stuff with subtitles and they're going to have to read.
13: Even worse. Yeah.
8: All right. No. I think we got time. Well, we're going to make time for one more back
13: okay,
8: and
13: here
8: forth,
13: we go.
8: I think, since we love this so much and came up with like 47 particular clues for one another. But have at it, Sarah.
13: Okay, this is another show about a kid. Let's see if you've watched this one. And a grumpy neighbor.
12: Oh, yeah. Dennis the Menace.
13: There you go. You got it.
12: Oh.
13: I didn't know that theme because I never watched that show, but I just remember there was a movie that they remade with Walter Matthau, so there's no theme in that. That's not the same thing. But, yeah, the original, you know, TV show. That's great.
12: Oh, you know, but your verbal clue gave it away. So, props to you for that. And
13: you're welcome.
12: One more coming your way. A kid is involved in this one as well.
13: Here. Okay. Oh, Andy Griffith.
12: There you go.
13: Nice.
12: There you go. Good job. Good job.
13: Yeah, can't mistake the whistle.
12: No, we're making
13: Twilight Zone. Okay,
12: yeah,
13: nice.
12: Let's see what else is left here. We did, how about this one? Yeah.
13: That was Beverly Hillbillies.
12: All right.
13: Nice. There's so many of these. You know, you got like Bewitched and Petticoat Junction and, you know, all these shows that like, oh yeah, I've heard of that. And so there's so much good television for black and white. You just do not discriminate based on color. That goes across the board when it comes to television and in people.
12: You know, when it came time to look these up, so much availability. Our prayers were answered, as they often are. But we have to offer them up, as we will right now, Sarah.
13: It's always good to take time to do that. Thanks, Glenn, for reminding us. It's good to have fun, but we got to pray, too, because there's so much chaos and good stuff to be thankful for. Lots of different things, and God knows it all, but he wants us to talk to him about it. Get it off our chest, so we'll do that. And if there's something you want to get off your chest, feel free to email us, morningair@relevantradio.com. That's morningair@relevantradio.com. Chris asking us to pray for his cousin Jason, who was born with kidney issues. Now he's an adult, and he's already had a donated kidney. Many years later, he needs to get another one. So they're looking for another match. And also that, you know, when you're looking to be on this donation list, you have to be a certain level of health. So also praying that his health gets to that place so that if they do find a match, they can actually make that transfer. So, Chris, a lot of moving parts there. We'll pray for that. Annette asking us to pray for Tom and Ella. They are having some health and weight problems. So we'll pray for that. And also, she'd like to lift up anyone who is traveling, which is a lot of people in the summer, especially when it gets close to these major holidays. So we will lift up that as well. Thank you, Annette. Joanna, she called in to the Family Rosary Across America.
10: For my cousin to convert back to his faith because her parents aren't taking her to Mass anymore.
13: Man, Joanna, that is a big prayer intention for a little kid, but... You know, I love your heart. So we will lift up that and all those who are not practicing the faith, whether it's by their hand or someone else who's responsible for them, as we pray. Hail Mary, full of grace, the Lord is with thee. Blessed art thou amongst women, and blessed is the fruit of thy womb, Jesus. Holy Mary, Mother of God, pray for us sinners, now and at the hour of our death. Amen. Our Lady, Undoer of Knots, pray for us. St. Jose Maria Escriva, pray for us. St. Rita of Cascia, pray for us. Jesus, I trust in you.
12: Amen. Thank you so much, Sarah. 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Morningair continues. We'll take a look at the Sacred Hearts of our Lord. Bishop Donald Hying joins us for a look at that solemnity and more coming up before the hour is through. Right around the corner, we'll take a look at what a new survey says about the state of the church in America with Marcel Lejeune as Morning Air continues here on Relevant Radio and the Relevant Radio app.
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26: Glenn, it's Eric Rubin with you this morning in for John. 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Thanks for joining us. And Marcel Lejeune has joined us, longtime guest here on Morning Air, president and founder of Catholic Missionary Disciples. New study out, new survey of the status of the church in America these days. Marcel, good morning. Great to have you along.
27: Good morning. Glad to be with you.
26: Hey, what are some of the results of this survey? Tell us a little bit more about it and what it says about the state of the church in the U.S. today.
27: Yeah, sure. So Pew Research Center, which is one of the largest research centers in the United States and really does a good job with religious issues, has done multiple surveys, very, very large surveys over the years. And so just recently they put out a survey that aggregated data about Catholics in particular as a religious group of people in the United States. And they found some real insightful things, things we didn't know about Catholics in the United States previously, and it was really good. We had some good news, we had some not so good news, some things that we already knew, but really there were some new things that were insightful for me. The first thing I would tell you is that, and I think this comes as a shock to a lot of people, is that there are 47% of Americans who have some close connection with the Catholic Church. So what does that mean? 47% who have a close connection with the Catholic Church. 20% of Catholics in the United States, 20% of adults in the United States are Catholic. So that's one out of every five persons in the United States is a Catholic. 9% are cultural Catholics. That is that they don't practice their faith, but if you ask them whether they're Catholic or not, they are. 9% are former Catholics, meaning that they used to identify as Catholic and no longer do. And 9% are connected to Catholicism in some other way. That means they're not Catholic. they're not culturally Catholic or formally Catholic, but they have somebody that they're married to who's Catholic. They have, you know, a parent who is Catholic, and it, they've attended Catholic Mass previously at some point. So 20% are Catholic, 9% are cultural Catholic, 9% are former Catholic, and 9% are connected in some other way, which gives us the 47% number. Now, numbers are only good in one thing. They give us some data, right? But what do we do with that number? 47% of Americans are somehow connected to the Catholic Church. Well, for me, I'm looking at that number and I'm thinking, wow, this is a phenomenal opportunity for the church in the United States. Because if you think about this, that 20% of us who identify as Catholic, who say we're Catholic, who are practicing our faith in some way, and it might be a little smaller if you think about the people who are going to Mass every weekend and who are trying to share their faith. But what an opportunity for us, right? We've got conversation starters with people. We've got things that we can, somehow tip our toe into the water with other people when we're talking about Catholicism. That to me is a really neat number and probably one of the bigger things that we learned from this study.
12: Well, that is a lot of raw material to work with in terms of 47% of the population have some connection. Now, a certain percentage of that might not have a positive view of the church if they're former Catholics, perhaps. But like you said, that whole idea to bring up the conversation, so important as far as evangelizing, is starting a conversation.
27: Yeah, absolutely. And think about, here's the thing. There are a lot of folks out there today who don't want to talk about religion and other things. And I would always say, even if somebody doesn't have a great view of Catholicism or our doctrine or the institutions of the church or whatever it might be, if you can get them talking about it, that's a big deal. And that's what we want to do, is we want to have a conversation. And part of the conversation that we need to start asking is, if somebody's left the churches, why'd you leave the church? And actually, what's really neat is there's data in this survey that answers that question. In fact, one of the questions asks, so out of this list of reasons why you left the Catholic Church, why did you leave the Catholic Church? And that's the number one reason is because they have a problem with Catholic teaching. Now, that's not a real big surprise, right? I mean, there's a lot of people who have problems with what the church teaches, especially in the moral realm or the sexual realm. That's not a big deal for in the sense of insights. But what it does do is it helps us to understand, okay, talking about those things is something that a lot of people don't want to do. A lot of times I've found they're really willing to talk. And there's a desire for people to have these kind of conversations. And let me just put it this way. I just started recently in the last month posting on social media saying to the local people who live in the same town I do, which is Bryan College Station, Texas, I said, hey, I'm going to go up to the coffee shop this week, and Wednesday afternoon or whatever. Well, today is actually my day. I'm going to be at the coffee shop from 1 to 3 o'clock today. And I said, anybody want to come talk about Jesus or ask questions about Catholicism or just have somebody to pray with? I'm open to doing that. Well, I'm full today. People scheduled times already with me. I'm filled up. I'm going to have to start doing this more frequently, I think, because people have needs and they're not being met. They don't have an opportunity to reach out to somebody in a safe place and ask a question about Catholicism or whatnot. And I think this data helps give us insights when we sit down to talk to people, because there's really a lot going on. And I'll give you another one. This is a really, really big thing, because this is not the same data as we had even 10 years ago. When offered a list of 14 options about what being Catholic means, okay, so there are 14 different things, like what does it mean? Does this mean what it means to be Catholic? Does this mean what it means to be Catholic? And some of the options included stuff like devotion to the Virgin Mary, working to help the poor and needy, and receiving the Eucharist. Well, the number one answer for those who are Catholic, it was having a personal relationship with Jesus Christ. 69% of people who said that, you know, they're Catholic, that having a personal relationship with Christ is essential to being a part of living their Catholic faith. That is a that's a huge number for me, and a really important one, I think, because this is the kind of thing that Catholics didn't even have in their vocabulary in a sense 15, 20 years ago.
12: Well, it is interesting to put it that way, and it's important to kind of meet people where they're at. If we know, okay, that is a very important thing, do we need to talk a little bit more about that than maybe if we're trying to bring somebody back and it's like, hey, you remember all these things, all these different things that you learn? Well, it's time to start doing those again. Maybe we get to that, but trying to maybe, you know, talk to them about Jesus. And also just thinking seekers in general that might not have had a lot of Catholic exposure, sometimes, you know, well, probably often all, you know, Christian churches kind of lumped together. They don't necessarily know the difference between a Catholic and a Presbyterian and all of that, but they're wanting to know more about Jesus. And so maybe leading a little more with Jesus is the way.
27: Yeah, absolutely. And here's the thing. Most people who don't have some tight connection to Catholicism are not asking particularly Catholic questions. And what I mean by that is, if you were to say things like, hey, do you want to know about annulments in the Catholic Church, the queenship of Mary, the primacy of the Pope, those kind of things, most people are going to say, no, I don't really care about that. But if you ask them, well, let's ask the questions about whether there's truth, who you are, what your identity is. How do you know what's right and wrong? How do you find meaning in life? Those kind of so the big existential questions, right? The ones about meaning and purpose and identity and all the other stuff, that's what people want to talk about. And they don't have a lot of opportunities or places right now to be able to do that. And if we as Catholics want to evangelize better, we've got to start to understand that and then make room for opportunities to do that. Now, how do you do that kind of stuff? Well, let me ask. It's just asking the question. So I ask people, well, what are you passionate about? And then I listen for, okay, well, what's behind that? I ask them things like, you know, how do you find truth? You know, how do you tell what's right or wrong? And I listen. I asked that to somebody recently who I grew up with, and he told me, well, it's just what I feel. Okay, well, that tells me he's got no real solid moral basis for making those decisions, right? But that also props up a question in his mind. Well, how do I know if my feelings lead me to truth, right? Which they don't necessarily. So these are the kind of things that when we use this data to understand where people are and about the Catholic Church, we have to be able to use this in an appropriate way to be able to work better at our evangelization and for us to be better disciples when following Jesus.
12: Marcel, thanks so much for just scratching the surface of this great bit of info we've got from the Pew folks, but great raw material to work with you know, half of Americans having some connection or some base knowledge about the church in a time when the knowledge about the faith is the Christian faith in general is not a given or an automatic anymore. But yeah, if we can continue to seek relationship and preach Christ, we'll get there. Look forward to our next chance to chat. Marcel Lejeune again joining us today. Up around the corner, we're going to talk with Bishop Donald Hying about the Sacred Heart of Jesus. That's next as more of Morning Air continues here on Relevant Radio and the Relevant Radio app.
0: Good evening, ladies and gentlemen. Tonight, live from New York, the Ed Sullivan Show. And now...
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8: Morning Air continues. It's Glenn and Sarah at the John today. Thanks so much for joining us. Bishop Donald Hine joined us from the Diocese of Madison, Wisconsin, taking a look at the Solemnity of the Most Sacred Heart of Jesus. Taking a look at that devotion tomorrow, of course, the day to celebrate that, but taking a look at the Sacred Heart all month long. Bishop Hine, thanks for joining us this morning.
9: Yeah, good morning. Always a blessing to be on the show. Thank you, Glenn.
8: Always love to have you along here and helping us maybe to get back to, if we're not already into that Sacred Heart devotion, what are some of the main things we ought to know and really continually be amazed about?
9: Yeah, the key essence of Sacred Heart devotion is consecration to the Sacred Heart. And there's a whole beautiful ritual by which one or a married couple or a family can do that. And my parents did that with my brothers and I as children. So it's really trying to live that consecration, that we're bound to the Sacred Heart, that we offer our day, we offer our lives in union with the Sacred Heart for the salvation of the world, for our salvation. It's also obviously going to Mass and confession and First Friday of each month, receiving communion. And it's also displaying an image of the Sacred Heart in one's home. So really that we invite the Sacred Heart into our lives, our marriages, our families, our homes, and we also ask the Sacred Heart to take us into the whole mystery of Jesus' love for us. When I was a child, we had a picture of the Sacred Heart above our television, and when I think about that, even before I fully understood who Jesus was, I just intuited two things in looking at that picture. I knew that that man who was smiling with a fiery heart loved me in some sort of absolute way. And I also believe that he lived somewhere in our house, even though I knew I would never see him, but somewhere he was mysteriously present. And those two intuitions really came to me even before I entered catechesis and began to understand who Jesus is. But it just shows that the power of image, the power of consecration, the power of parents to bring children into that orbit of the mercy of the Sacred Heart.
8: Well, we were talking with Sarah earlier in the hour about old black and white TV shows, but we think as kids, what we can remember about what was in our house and the fact that that image was right there by the TV, we can remember what was on the walls in our homes when we were kids and to have that image there. Now, sometimes if we get so used to an image, it becomes such a common part of the background, but maybe speak a little bit, Bishop Hine, about some of the parts of that image that we really ought to revisit, perhaps.
9: Yeah, when we look at the Sacred Heart, clearly Jesus' heart is on fire. The heart is crowned with thorns. His heart is bleeding, and it's topped by a cross. It really shows the intensity.

0: of Jesus' passion, and that it's in Jesus' passion and death that he manifests his love for us. And it's also in his passion and death, obviously, that he has won salvation for us. So he's really inviting us to step into his heart, but by that means also to step into the mystery of his suffering, death, and resurrection. So it's inviting us into the Paschal mystery. And that's the image that the Lord showed to St. Margaret Mary. So this year marks the 350th anniversary of the final apparition of the Sacred Heart to St. Margaret Mary. So those apparitions occurred from December 27th of 1671 until the early months of 1673. And St. Margaret Mary saw Jesus with this translucent heart. His body was just glowing in the glory of the resurrection. And he said, "Behold this heart which has loved men so much." So clearly there's a profound linkage between Jesus' heart, his humanity, his passion, death, and our salvation. And all that is on full display in the image.
1: Bishop Hyang, as we continue our discussion about the Sacred Heart of our Lord, talk a little bit about maybe the history of that devotion and how it really took off.
0: Mm-hmm. The history of Sacred Heart devotion predates St. Margaret Mary. We think of other saints like St. Gertrude, who also had a great devotion to the Sacred Heart and had her own apparitions. But really, it became universal through St. Margaret Mary's revelations and experiences. And I've always been fascinated by the fact that those apparitions occurred at a time in France, especially when the heresy of Jansenism was rampant. And there's a complexity of Jansenism, but in some ways it's a Catholic version of Puritanism with a overemphasis on our sinfulness, you know, that we're just dangling it by a thread over the pits of hell, that sort of thing, that we're radically unworthy. And I mean, all of that has a gravity and a truth to it, but there's also a needed correction in terms of also trusting in God's mercy, having hope, believing that with our cooperation, God will save us if we are faithful to him. So there was a point in time at that, in those centuries, where people maybe received communion two or three times in their entire life because there was such a focus on one's unworthiness. So I think one could argue theologically, was the Sacred Heart apparitions, in a sense, a needed theological correction to some of that overemphasis on sin and guilt and damnation. Of course, pendulum perhaps has swung too far the other way now, where we need a little bit of that holy fear and recognition of sin. But the Sacred Heart also talks about that. It's when we realize how much the Lord loves us and the mystery of his death and resurrection and its saving power, it convicts us of our sin and our need for salvation.
1: Nowadays, we've never had more access to all things about faith, right? In our pocket there on our phone, we can read endlessly about it. We can look at videos, pictures, etc. We have easy access to all kinds of publications, to all kinds of seminars, TV shows, all kinds of things like that. Talk about the importance, really, of, you know, an apparition in times when it wasn't that easy to learn more, and maybe how, of course, an apparition is going to be to cell phone any day, but how maybe our Lord came to us in that fashion in that time.
0: Yeah, there's the power of vision, the power of sight. Catholicism has grasped that power very well. When you think of all the visualization of our faith, you walk into a church and we have statues and pictures and stained glass windows, and we're just bombarded by images and the power of seeing. And I think you're exactly right. At a time when we didn't have access to a lot of written material, the power of vision. So all the private revelations to the saints, even those approved by the church, we're not required to believe them. But I think every good Catholic would assent to the reality that Jesus and the Blessed Mother have appeared to different people at different times in history to lift up some particular aspect of the gospel. And so we think of the healing power of Jesus at Lourdes, or we think of the power of prayer, the need for conversion at Fatima. We think of God's love for the indigenous peoples at Guadalupe. And I think the apparition of the Sacred Heart really is is that visualization of the Lord's love for us, and also reminds us that it matters to Jesus whether we respond to him or not, whether we love him or not, that he doesn't remain impervious to our indifference or our lack of faith or our coldness. And that makes sense on a human level. If you love someone profoundly and they don't love you back, that creates a profound wound and aching in our hearts. So Jesus appeared to St. Margaret Mary with this aching heart, saying, see how much I love humanity. See how little many of them love me in return. So one of his messages to St. Margaret Mary was, my heart is bursting with love for humanity. It's overflowing. My love cannot be contained within my heart. And that's why I'm appearing to you, Margaret Mary. So where we see, certainly in that visualization, the beautiful gift of grasping the faith through sight. And that was certainly true for me as a child when I think of that image of the Sacred Heart in our living room.
1: Bishop Hyng is a church leader, is a bishop. How important is it that in our practice, in following these devotions, they get us to do more things more regularly, right? Making sure, taking note of those first Fridays, getting to confession more often, taking note of this focusing on our Lord and his love for us, just the regular practice of things that are often brought about by a certain devotion to a particular apparition. How important is that? Is just kind of, you know, almost good spiritual hygiene.
0: Yeah, I think that's a wonderful point, that really the practice of devotions within the church moves our affect, it moves our heart, moves our will, moves us to fall more deeply in love with God. And when we love someone in an absolute way, we want to do everything for that person. So the devotional life of the church really moves us, not only in our intellect, but also in our heart, to really be transformed by the love of God. And then all sorts of good things come from that, acts of mercy and charity, the spiritual and corporal works of mercy, going to confession when I'm convicted of my sin, being more frequent at Mass, being more attentive at Mass. The more I enter into the Sacred Heart, the more the Lord is going to expand my own heart in order to love him more completely and perfectly. And that's going to be expressed through action, whether it's participating in the sacraments, feeding the poor, going to visit the sick, all those things that faith alive does, because we need to act in response to the Lord. I love it that in both Acts of the Apostles and Pentecost Sunday, and also in the Synoptic Gospels, in response to John the Baptist preaching, you know, when Peter proclaims Jesus as Lord and Messiah in Acts, when John speaks of the coming of the Messiah, it says that the people were cut to the heart when they heard that message, and they said, what must we do? So when we encounter God, our hearts are broken open, our hearts are cut, and it demands a response from us. And when we contemplate the Lord's heart, it should break open our own hearts when we realize that the depths of the Lord's love for us, and that this fiery Sacred Heart is at the center of the church and the center of the universe, pulsating out God's love and mercy to us. But the church has a heart, and the heart of the church is Christ's own heart.
1: The Solemnity of the Sacred Heart coming up tomorrow. We've been focusing on the Sacred Heart of our Lord this month of June. But Bishop Hyng, just a couple minutes left here, but just thoughts beyond this month for the summer months. Any thoughts about helping to keep our faith strong and maybe use this opportunity if there is a little bit of downtime to pursue, in a more relaxed way, our faith a little bit, and maybe even have a chance to listen for our Lord a little more strongly than during the regular school year hustle and bustle?
0: Yeah, I think summer is a beautiful time for contemplation. And I think going on vacation, going to the beach, going camping, going on a day trip somewhere with the children, summer is that beautiful moment when life hopefully slows down a little bit and we can do things that are more leisurely and more relaxed. And God gives us that sacred time to kind of enter more deeply into contemplation. So hopefully in these summer months, we can spend a little more time in prayer, a little more time in rest, a little more time just thinking about the big picture of our life. Where is my life going? When we're on the treadmill, we often don't have the luxury to think day to day about of the decisions we make, the values we are living and embracing. So it's probably a good time to take a little bit of inventory of our life, step back for a minute and say, what in my life needs some correction? Where is the Lord inviting me to go next? What's the next step in my spiritual practice to really grow in my love for the Lord? When we're not fully in the intensity of the activity of life. So where we need leisure in order to hear the voice of God. So hopefully that happens for all of us in these summer months and invites us to find those sacred spaces throughout the year as well.
1: Well, leading the Diocese of Madison in beautiful Wisconsin, a great place to be in the summertime, a time when a lot of folks head to or through that area on vacation, maybe stopping by. Any tips as, say, parishioners in any part of the country that might realize, oh, hey, there's a lot of visitors here. Maybe there's more things in our area than we realize, but folks either are passing through or visiting, and things we can do to make a visitor feel more welcome and maybe inspire them to take some good news back to their own parish.
0: Yeah, no, that's right. I mean, here we're working on a new cathedral, and we just ask our listeners to pray for that. And I'd say in Wisconsin, especially, not here in Madison, but in Wisconsin, we have three beautiful shrines to the Blessed Mother. We have Holy Hill near Milwaukee. We have the Shrine of Our Lady of Guadalupe in La Crosse. And, of course, in Champion near Green Bay is the apparition site of Our Lady of Champion. So there, I always say Mary loves Wisconsin. So there's a beautiful pilgrimage sites here in our state that we can visit and truly find the presence of the Lord and His Blessed Mother in a very profound way.
1: Well, Bishop Hyng, always great to get the chance to talk with you. Appreciate it so much. If you'd be so kind as maybe to wrap us up with your blessing this week.
0: Yeah, Heavenly Father, we ask that you pour forth your grace upon us, and O Sacred Heart of Jesus, fill us with the fire of your love and mercy that we may be instruments of your saving gospel, filled with faith, hope, and charity. And we ask your blessing on all of our listeners, Father, Son, and Holy Spirit. Amen.
1: From the Diocese of Madison, Wisconsin, the Bishop Donald Hyng joining us. His morning air continues now with our Story Corner today. Our story today called Prison Help. An old man lived alone in Minnesota. He wanted to spade his potato garden, but it was very hard work. His only son, who would have helped him, was in prison. The old man wrote a letter to his son and mentioned his situation. Dear son, I'm feeling pretty bad because it looks like I won't be able to plant my potato garden this year. I hate to miss doing the garden because your mother always loved planting time. I'm just getting too old to be digging up a garden plot. If you were here, all my troubles would be over. I know you'd dig the plot for me if you weren't in prison. Love, Dad. Shortly, the old man received this telegram. For heaven's sake, Dad, don't dig up the garden. That's where I buried the guns. Well, at 4 a.m. the next morning, a dozen FBI agents and local police officers showed up and dug up the entire garden without finding any guns. Confused, the old man wrote another note to his son telling him what had happened and asked him what to do next. His son's reply was simply, "Go ahead and plant your potatoes, Dad. It's the best I could do for you from here." From Romans 8:38 and 39, "For I'm convinced that neither death nor life, neither angels nor demons, neither the present nor the future, nor any powers, neither height nor depth, nor anything else in all creation will be able to separate us from the love of God that is in Christ Jesus our Lord." That's our story today. 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Hey, don't blame me if you're humming along some of those old TV theme songs this morning. That was Sarah's idea for What's That Sound, celebrating black and white into color TV shows. And so off we go. Our thanks today to Sarah, who loves stumping us all with What's That Sound every Thursday. And tomorrow, don't forget, we'll goof around and have some fun with three questions as well on Morning Air. But do stay tuned, Tim.

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1: So please pray together with me our EWTN family prayer. Today we pray for those who have chronic pain. Lord Jesus Christ, suffering servant, whose wounds have healed us, we give you glory and honor and praise. You have given us a share in your suffering and also a share in your riches. Help those who suffer with chronic pain to realize that they have been chosen to be saints, and that just as your suffering was not meaningless nor useless, so neither is theirs. Give them healing and consolation and peace, dear Lord, and use them for the good of many souls.

0: Behold the Lamb of God, who takes away the sins of the world. 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

0: In the name of the Father, and of the Son, and of the Holy Spirit,
1: amen.
0: Peace be with you.
1: And with your spirit.
0: Brothers and sisters, the Lord invites us to encounter him once again through the word we're about to hear and the sacrament we're about to share. To prepare ourselves to enter into these saving mysteries, let us acknowledge our sins and call upon God's mercy. I confess to Almighty God and to you, my brothers and sisters, that I have greatly sinned in my thoughts and in my words, in what I have done and what I have failed to do. Through my most grievous fault. Therefore, I ask the Blessed Mary, Ever Virgin, all the angels and saints, and you, my brothers and sisters, to pray for me to the Lord our God. May Almighty God have mercy on us, forgive us of our sins, and bring us to life everlasting.

0: Let us pray. O God, whose providence never fails in its design, keep from us, we humbly beseech you, all that might harm us, and grant all that works for our good. Through our Lord Jesus Christ, your Son, who lives and reigns with you in the unity of the Holy Spirit, God forever and ever. Amen.
1: A reading from the second letter of St. Paul to Timothy. Beloved, remember Jesus Christ, raised from the dead, a descendant of David. Such is my gospel, for which I am suffering, even to the point of chains, like a criminal. But the word of God is not chained. Therefore, I bear with everything for the sake of those who are chosen, so that they too may obtain the salvation that is in Christ Jesus, together with eternal glory. This saying is trustworthy. If we have died with him, we shall also live with him. If we persevere, we shall also reign with him. But if we deny him, he will deny us. If we are unfaithful, he remains faithful, for he cannot deny himself. Remind people of these things, and charge them before God to stop disputing about words. This serves no useful purpose, since it harms those who listen. Be eager to present yourself as acceptable to God, a workman who causes no disgrace, imparting the word of truth without deviation. Verbum Domini. Teach me your ways, O Lord. Your ways, O Lord, make known to me. Teach me your paths. Guide me in your truth and teach me, for you are God, my Savior. Good and upright is the Lord. Thus he shows sinners the way. He guides the humble to justice. He teaches the humble his way. All the paths of the Lord are kindness and constancy toward those who keep his covenant and his decrees. The friendship of the Lord is with those who fear him, and his covenant for their instruction.

0: Lectio Sancti Evangelii Secundum Marcum.
1: Gloria tibi Domine.
0: One of the scribes came to Jesus and asked him, "Which is the first of all the commandments?" Jesus replied, "The first is this: Hear, O Israel, the Lord our God is Lord alone. You shall love the Lord your God with all your heart, with all your soul, with all your mind, and with all your strength. The second is this: You shall love your neighbor as yourself. There is no other commandment greater than these." The scribe said to him, "Well said, teacher. You are right in saying, 'He is one and there is no other than he,' and to love him with all your heart, with all your understanding, with all your strength, and to love your neighbor as yourself is worth more than all burnt offerings and sacrifices." And when Jesus saw that he answered with understanding, he said to him, "You are not far from the kingdom of God." And no one dared to ask him any more questions.

In today's gospel, the scribe comes to test Jesus and his knowledge of the commandments. And of course, Jesus, knowing the test, always passes it with flying colors. What is the first of all the commandments is the question. Jesus says the first commandment, which every devout Jew would have known. Hear, O Israel, the Lord our God is Lord alone. You shall love the Lord your God with all your heart, with all your soul, with all your mind, and with all your strength. Jesus goes, the second is this, you shall love your neighbor as yourself. Jesus ties love of God to love of neighbor. And the challenge for us is not to just know what the commandment is, but to live it. To live it in our lives. And when Jesus makes this response, the scribe, of course, acknowledges Jesus' knowledge and wisdom and the rightness of his response. But he tries to justify himself. And he basically shows the Lord that he has understanding. And that's Jesus' response. When he answered with understanding, Jesus is aware that the scribe knows more than the letter of the law. He knows the spirit of the law. He knows that the law is given to us by God, but it's not good enough for us just to say, well, I checked the box and I followed the letter of the law. Has it really transformed our hearts? Has it really transformed our life so that we live our life for the Lord, as St. Paul speaks so eloquently today in his willingness to suffer for the Lord? It reminds me, as a child, my mother once told me, clean your room. And so I went upstairs to my room, and as a young boy, my room was quite a mess. I really didn't want to clean my room. So I put everything under the bed. A couple days later, my mother said to me, clean your room. I went upstairs and I understood what it meant to clean my room, but I didn't want to clean my room. So now, since the bed was full of things underneath it, the closet became the place where I could put and store everything and set it away. A few days later, my mom said to me, clean your room. And as I went to go upstairs, she said, don't forget to clean the closet and under the bed as well. It's a silly example. We can say, I know what I'm supposed to do. And we can take shortcuts in that, even in living out our faith and living according to the law of the Lord. We can take shortcuts. We can find easy solutions. But that's not the way to go. The way to go is to allow the Lord's law to penetrate our hearts, to love God first and to love our neighbor as ourself, so that in everything we say and everything that we do, we are demonstrating our love for the Lord and our love for one another. We are not to take the shortcuts. It's not good enough to just understand intellectually what the law says to us, because the law is given to us to change our hearts, to convert us, to live a life more like Jesus. And so we have to, like the scribe, have understanding. Understanding of what the challenge is and what the opportunity is to live closer to the life that Jesus intends for each and every one of us. When Jesus is challenged by the scribe, he knows the answer, and the scribe is impressed by the answer that Jesus gives. But he justifies himself to say, yes, basically, Lord, you know it. And that's exactly right. And we must live not only loving God, but loving one another. And that's worth all the burnt more than all the burnt sacrifices that we could offer up to God, is truly having our hearts converted, having love of God and love of neighbor flow from who we are. That is the understanding that we need to carry throughout our lives, in all we say, in all we do. We can understand when we're told to do something that we should do it. How we do it is just as important. And so love the Lord, your God, with all your heart, with all your soul, and with all your mind, and with all your strength.
and love your neighbor as yourself. Understand and put that into practice so that you can not be far from the kingdom of God.

0: And let us offer our petitions to the God who has rescued us from death and opened up for us the hope of eternal life with the Father and Son and Holy Spirit.
1: For the Bride of Christ, the Church, that we may remain faithful to our baptismal promises, we pray to the Lord. That we may always be thankful for God's plentiful gifts, we pray to the Lord. That there may be an end to the violence of crime, war, abortion, and oppression, we pray to the Lord. That young people will enjoy the love and harmony that can only come from God, we pray to the Lord. That every believer fed with the bread of life on earth may find life in the world to come, we pray to the Lord.
0: Lord our God, make us love you above all things and all our fellow brothers and sisters with a love that is worthy of you. We make our prayer through Christ our Lord. Amen.

0: Pray, sisters and brothers, that my sacrifice and yours may be acceptable to God, our Almighty Father.
1: May the Lord accept the sacrifice at your hands, for the praise and glory of his name, for our good and good of all the Church.
0: Trusting in your compassion, O Lord, we come eagerly with our offerings to your sacred altar, that through the purifying action of your grace, we may be cleansed by the very mysteries we serve, through Christ our Lord. Amen. The Lord be with you.
1: And with your spirit.
0: Lift up your hearts.
1: We lift them up to the Lord.
0: Let us give thanks to the Lord our God.
1: It is
0: truly right and just, our duty and our salvation, always and everywhere to give you thanks, Lord, Holy Father, Almighty and Eternal God. For although you have no need of our praise, yet our thanksgiving is itself your gift, since our praises add nothing to your greatness, but profit us for salvation through Christ our Lord. And so, in company with the choirs of angels, we praise you, and with joy we proclaim.

You are indeed holy, O Lord, and all you have created rightly gives you praise. For through your Son, our Lord Jesus Christ, by the power and working of the Holy Spirit, you give life to all things and make them holy. And you never cease to gather a people to yourself, so that from the rising of the sun to its setting, a pure sacrifice may be offered to your name. And therefore, Lord, we humbly implore you by the same Spirit, grace to make holy these gifts we have brought to you for consecration, that they may become the body and blood of your Son, our Lord Jesus Christ, at whose command we celebrate these mysteries. For on the night he was betrayed, he himself took bread. And giving you thanks, he said the blessing, he broke the bread and gave it to his disciples, saying, take this, all of you, and eat of it. For this is my body, which will be given up for you.

In a similar way, when supper was ended, he took the chalice and, giving you thanks, he said the blessing and gave the chalice to his disciples, saying, "Take this, all of you, and drink from it, for this is the chalice of my blood, the blood of the new and eternal covenant, which will be poured out for you and for many for the forgiveness of sins. Do this in memory of me."

0: Therefore, Lord, as we celebrate the memorial of the saving passion of your Son, his wondrous resurrection and ascension into heaven, as we look forward to a second coming, we offer you in thanksgiving this holy and living sacrifice. Look, we pray, upon the oblation of your church, and recognizing the sacrificial victim by whose death you will to reconcile us to yourself, grant that we who are nourished by the body and blood of your Son and filled with his Holy Spirit may become one body, one spirit in Christ.
1: May he make of us an eternal offering to you, so that we may obtain an inheritance with your elect, especially with the most blessed Virgin Mary, Mother of God, with blessed Joseph, her spouse, with your blessed apostles and glorious martyrs, with Saints Francis and Claire, and with all the saints, on whose constant intercession in your presence we rely for unfailing help. May the sacrifice of our reconciliation, we pray, O Lord, advance the peace and salvation of all the world. Be pleased to confirm in faith and charity your pilgrim church on earth, with your servant Leo, our Pope, and Stephen, our Bishop, the order of bishops, all the clergy, and the entire people you have gained for your own. Listen graciously to the prayers of this family whom you have summoned before you. In your compassion, O merciful Father, gather to yourself all your children scattered throughout the world. To our departed brothers and sisters, and to all who were pleasing to you at their passing from this life, give kind admittance to your kingdom. There we hope to enjoy forever the fullness of your glory through Christ our Lord, whom we bestow on the world all that is good.

0: At the Savior's command, informed by his divine teaching, we dare to say, Our Father, who art in heaven, hallowed be thy name. Thy kingdom come, thy will be done, on earth as it is in heaven. Give us this day our daily bread, and forgive us our trespasses, as we forgive those who trespass against us, and lead us not into temptation, but deliver us from evil. Deliver us, Lord, we pray, from every evil. Graciously grant peace in our days, that by the help of your mercy, we may be always free from sin and safe from all distress as we await the blessed hope and the coming of our Savior, Jesus Christ.
1: For the kingdom, the power, and the glory are yours, now and forever.
0: Lord Jesus Christ, who said to your apostles, Peace I leave you, my peace I give you. Look not on our sins, but the faith of your church. Graciously grant her peace and unity in accordance with your will, who live and reign forever and ever.
1: Amen.
0: The peace of the Lord be with you always.
1: And with your spirit.

0: Behold the Lamb of God, behold Him who takes away the sins of the world. Blessed are those called to the supper of the Lamb.
1: Lord, I am not worthy that you should enter into my room, but only say the word, and my soul shall be healed.

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O Jesus, I turn toward the Holy Tabernacle, where you live hidden for love of me. I love you, O my God. I cannot now receive you in Holy Communion. Come, nevertheless, and visit me with your grace. Come spiritually into my heart. 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Lord, I am not worthy that thou shouldst enter under my roof, but only say the word, and my soul shall be healed. Amen.

0: Let us pray. Governed by your Spirit, we pray, O Lord, those who feed with the body and blood of your Son, that professing you not just in word or in speech, but also in works and in truth, we may merit to enter the kingdom of heaven through Christ our Lord.
1: Amen.
0: The Lord be with you.
1: And with your spirit.
0: And may Almighty God bless you, the Father, the Son, and the Holy Spirit.
2: Go and announce the

us in battle. You are our protection against the wickedness and snares of the devil. May God rebuke and pray. And do thou, O Prince of the Heavenly Host, by the power of God, cast into hell Satan and all the evil spirits who prowl about the world, seeking the ruin of souls. Amen.

0: prayer for vocations. God our Father, who wills that all men be saved and come to the knowledge of your truth, we beg you to send laborers into
1: the Angelus.
2: In the name of the Father, and the Son, and the Holy Ghost. Amen. The angel of the Lord declared unto Mary, Hail Mary, full of grace, the Lord is with thee. Blessed art thou among women, and blessed is the fruit of thy womb, Jesus. Behold the handmaid of the Lord.
3: Be it done unto me according to thy word.
2: Hail Mary, full of grace, the Lord is with thee. Blessed art thou among women, and blessed is the fruit of thy womb, Jesus.
3: Holy Mary, Mother of God, pray for us sinners, now and at the hour of our death.
2: And the Word was made flesh.
3: And dwelt among us.
2: Hail Mary, full of grace, the Lord is with thee. Blessed art thou among women, and blessed is the fruit of thy womb, Jesus.
3: Holy Mary, Mother of God, pray for us sinners, now and at the hour of our death. Amen.
2: Pray for us, Holy Mother of God,
3: that we may be made worthy of the promises of Christ.
2: Let us pray.

0: And now, another soulful psalm from Deacon Harold Burke Sivers.
1: The soulful psalms, we take one of the psalms from the Sefer Telechim, or the Book of Sung Praises, the wisdom literature of the Old Testament, that we hear in each and every holy sacrifice of the Mass, and we apply the teachings from that psalm to your everyday lived experience. Well, today, we're going to revisit a couple lines from Psalm 22. We looked at Psalm 22 a while ago, I think it was Good Friday or Holy Week last year. But I want to just revisit a couple lines from this, specifically because it's Mary, Mother of the Church today. So it's Psalm 22, and the first line says, Lemon Zeach, in the manner of the Doe at daybreak, Mizmor HaDavid, so for the choir master, Doe at daybreak. So there was a tune called the Doe at daybreak. And so David wrote the psalm, gave it to the choir master to put music to, and said, I want it to sound like this Doe, the Doe at daybreak. Now, of course, we don't know what the Doe of daybreak, whether it was a lyrical poem, you know, definitely wasn't a psalm, but maybe, you know, what kind of tune it was, or David had.

0: definitely had that in his mind. This when he gave it to the choir man, I want the song to sound like this, you know. And so, but what I want to focus on are verses 10 to 12. Now, remember, this psalm was written over 700 years before Jesus was even born. And this is a psalm called the Messianic Psalm of Fulfillment. So this is a psalm that David wrote that definitely points to Christ. And seeing this psalm fulfilled in Christ. Basically, this is the passion, you know. But what I want to focus on, because remember, who was at the foot of the cross? Mary, the mother, Jesus' mother, Mary, the wife of Clopas, Mary Magdalene, and St. John. Right, those are people at the cross. So think of this. Jesus is hanging from the cross, crucified. He's praying this psalm. And even though we only have the first couple lines that that's recorded in Scripture, Jesus would have prayed the whole psalm. Now imagine him on the cross looking down at his mother. Remember, he gave care of his mother to John, which in a, he said he calls her woman, referring back to the woman of Genesis. And he says, woman, here is your son. Son, here is your mother. Not only is he doing a practical thing by entrusting his mother, her physical care to John, the disciple that he loved, but he's also supernaturally giving care of the church to the apostles, right? Because he's going to be at the, going up to ascend to the Father, be at the right hand of the Father. So he's entrusting the care of the church to the apostles. That's what he's doing supernaturally. So here's the line. Psalm 22, verse 10. Imagine, he's looking at his mother while he's hanging on the cross. Yes, it was you who took me from the womb, entrusted me to my mother's breast. So imagine the absolute pain and anguish of the Blessed Mother. Now, tradition holds that Mary did not have birth pangs because she was without sin, so she did not experience the temporal punishment for sin, which we know in Genesis chapter 3 was painful childbirth for women. So she did not experience it. But the pains, the labor pains she did experience, in a sense, were at the cross, watching her son suffer and die. So imagine Jesus looking at her as he's praying this psalm. He took me from the womb and trusted me to my mother's breast. Right, so how she nourished him in the womb with her body and blood, and then she nourished him after he was born, you know, with milk from her own body, with her nourishment from her own body, and how Jesus then nourishes us, and you know, and we have some help in that department too, because Mary that leads us to her son.
1: Yeah,
0: Mary leads us to Jesus. We don't worship Mary. We venerate Mary because of who she is and how she was part of God's plan for salvation.
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3: In the name of the Father, and of the Son, and of the Holy Spirit, amen. This is Father Mitch Pacwa. Join me as I reflect upon the Our Father. Our Father who art in heaven. Ancient Israel only thought about God as a father to the nation. But Jesus, our Lord, thought of God as his father. His father revealed himself as father at the Jordan River and at the Transfiguration. He knew this intimate relationship in prayer, even when he was 12. And by teaching us to pray our Father, our Lord Jesus teaches us that we share in that relationship as children by adoption. As St. Paul says in Galatians 4, verse 4, and in Romans chapter 8. Hallowed be thy name. Hallowed means to be holy. Yith Kadesh in Hebrew and Aramaic. And our Lord taught at the Last Supper Father, your name is holy. And this is a name that we are supposed to keep and cherish as holy. And this gets us to the next phrase, thy kingdom come. Our Lord Jesus calls us to make a change from the kingdom of Satan to the kingdom of God. Notice that after the Father spoke to him at the Jordan River, our Lord Jesus went to the desert to be tempted. And when Satan offered him all the kingdoms of the world if he would worship Satan, our Lord did not dispute that those kingdoms belonged to the evil one. But he also knows that he is calling all of us to join his kingdom. In other words, this is an invasion of the world, a war between the worlds, as H.G. Wells might have written, but it's a war between the kingdom of darkness and lies and murder versus God's kingdom of light, the kingdom of truth, and the kingdom of eternal life. Thy will be done. Our Lord also taught at the Last Supper in John 17 that, Father, keep them one as you and I are one, and keep them one by your name, namely Father. And this is a key element of seeking God as Father. We want to do God's will and not our own. On earth as it is in heaven. In heaven, the angels are in complete harmony with the will of God. We on earth are not, because of our own disordered desires and because the ways of the world and the tricks of Satan tempt us away. Well, we are saying, by being part of your kingdom, we want to do your will here on earth, just like they do in heaven among the saints and angels. Give us this day our daily bread. The Lord doesn't tell us, Lord, give me enough bread for the week. Give me enough bread for the month. He doesn't tell us he's going to give us bread for the whole year. It's our daily bread. This has very much a sense of calling us to depend day by day on the Father and not to have such a comfort that we can just sit back and relax and let things go on. No, every day we have to trust in his providence. Forgive us our trespasses. Because of the fallenness of human race, we have to ask God for forgiveness of the way that we sin against him. But then it says, as we forgive those who trespass against us. This is why when we have enemies and people who hurt us, it is so important to pray this prayer. That this is a very important part of being able to be forgiven. If we don't forgive, we can't be forgiven. If we hold on to resentments and anger, the Lord will hold on to our sins. We need to let go and find that freedom of the kingdom of God that comes from freedom of anger and oppression of others. And lead us not into temptation. Many people find this hard, but notice that it was the Holy Spirit of God who led Jesus into the desert to be tempted. He knew that this was going to be difficult. The way a veteran soldier knows that going off into battle is not this glorious, wonderful thing where the enemy just falls before me. Nope. Entering into the battle against temptation is difficult combat. And he knew it himself, and he taught us to pray that we not be led into temptation. Now, the Lord doesn't tempt us. That would be false. St. James says that very clearly in his epistle, chapter 1. God never tempts us. But he'll lead us into temptation the way sometimes a general will lead his army into battle in order to defeat the enemy. But we want to pray that we not be led into that, but rather we have a life of grace that makes it easy. And that's where the last petition comes in. But deliver us from evil. Even if we are led to fight against temptation and against the evil one, we pray that the Lord deliver us from evil. Evil is something objective, and it is wrong. And we want to be delivered from it, because delivery from evil means being put into the hands of good. Amen. The Hebrew word meaning so be it. It is firm. This is what we believe. This is what we pray. And by the grace of God, it's what we live. Amen. In the name of the Father, and of the Son, and of the Holy Spirit, amen.

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2: And it's a Thursday morning, moving quickly through this week of June, first full week of June. Great to be with you on a Thursday and every day here at EWTN's Catholic Connection, June 4th already. We have a great lineup once again. Of course, it is a Thursday, and that means the one and only Father Mitch Pacwa from EWTN will be with us. There's a lot of stories out there circulating about aliens this morning in connection with the Catholic Church. There is an excellent story on the homepage of EWTNnews.com, and I'll have a snippet of that in the news coming up regarding a decision that was made to let a particular exorcist in an area go by the Cardinal Archbishop. And I'm not second-guessing his decision or saying anything like that, but it brought to mind the topic of life on other planets and aliens. And I think there's a lot of confusion among Christians and particularly Catholics on what does the church teach on that? What does the church say about this question of life on other planets? And so I thought with Father Mitch's brilliance that he could weigh in, and he's looking forward to doing that. So I think it's an interesting story, not only this latest story with this archbishop and this exorcist, but I think overall in terms of what we're seeing with the current administration, looking at this information that they supposedly have about UFOs and now making it available to the public, what are we to think? But most importantly, we have to look at everything through the lens of the scriptures and the teachings of the Catholic Church. And that is what on which we're going to concentrate this morning, to talk about the church teaching, because there's always more to learn about our faith. And Father Mitch is so full of common sense and great knowledge about the faith, so I thought he'd be the perfect person to go through that with us. And then we're going to be talking about a wonderful opportunity for prayer. We're going to be chatting with Father Peter John Cameron of the Dominican Friars of the Province of St. Joseph, the fourth annual Dominican Rosary Pilgrimage by the Dominican Friars there. So that will be beautiful. Of course, this is a month of the Sacred Heart, and last month was a month of Mary. And what a beautiful combination, the Sacred Heart of Jesus and the Immaculate Heart of Mary, bringing those two together in this beautiful rosary pilgrimage. Second hour of Catholic Connection on EWTN's Radio Extra. 2 cents, I'm going to talk about how do you know when you're going in the right direction in terms of following God's will. Scripture has a lot to do with that. I'll share a very recent experience, a fresh experience. How do you know you're making the right decision? How do you know it's the right call? Scripture is a great guide. At least it is for me, and it can be for all of us if we are in the readings in Scripture every single day, and of course, understanding that Scripture from a Catholic perspective. I'll explain in 2 cents. And then really looking forward to having Carrie Gress back on with us. We're going to be talking about her wonderful ministry, Theology of the Home, but more specifically, how do we celebrate America's 250th with our families, and more particularly our children, our grandchildren? How can we bring this message in the home? What kind of activities? To whom do we look in terms of not only people in the church, but maybe past and present leaders of our country? Carrie has some great ideas, and she joins us for 2 segments in hour number 2 here on EWTN's Catholic Connection. Let's take a look at the forecast now at 3 minutes past the hour. Severe storms continuing to be possible over parts of the northern plains and upper Midwest, and that will be with us through the weekend, through Saturday. And they say it still could bring even more large hail, damaging winds, and some tornadoes along with it. And then they're talking about heavy to excessive rainfall producing flooding over a part of the Midwest today. Elevated to critical fire weather expected also into the weekend over parts of the Central Rockies and the Great Basin. That is a look at your forecast and our rundown for today on a Thursday. 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Let's get started with the news now. It is 4 minutes past the hour on EWTN's Catholic Connection. Pope Leo's upcoming apostolic journey to Spain set to begin this weekend on June 6th on Saturday, marking his fourth international trip, which will see the Holy Father travel some 1,500 miles, stopping in Madrid, Barcelona, as well as the Canary Islands. An estimated 500,000 faithful, according to Vatican News, are expected to attend the various events, and many themes from disarmament to peace, from the role of the church to the challenge of facing Spain and Europe, from the defense of life to migration. The press secretary at the Vatican Holy See press office, Matteo Bruni, saying, needless to say, expectations are high. The comments coming as he's presented the program and details of the Pope's pilgrimage to a land, he said, of ancient Christian tradition. A land, the Vatican spokesman added, that served as a laboratory of dialogue between different worlds in the heart of the Middle Ages, a land of great thinkers and Christian culture, the school of Salamanca, where in the 16th century, scholastic theology and international law met, helping to shape reflection on the rights and dignity of every human being. Of course, it is also known, he said, as a land of the great saints, such as St. John of the Cross and St. Teresa of Avila. Washington's Archbishop Cardinal Robert McElroy on June 3rd removing a prominent priest, from his role as an archdiocesan exorcist after that priest made remarks linking UFOs to demonic activity. EWTNNews.com reporting that Monsignor Stephen Rossetti was removed as an exorcist of the Archdiocese of Washington, the Cardinal said in a statement posted to their website. Rossetti is a priest in the Diocese of Syracuse, and the statement noted in addition to Rossetti's removal, the Cardinal saying the Archdiocese had ended all affiliation between the Archdiocese and St. Michael's Center for Spiritual Renewal, located in Washington, D.C. Led by Rossetti, the St. Michael's Center and Catholic nonprofit that conducts spiritual educational workshops and trains clergy, religious, and laity, according to its website. EWTN News saying that on May 29th, Rossetti had posted a video on YouTube in which the exorcist had expressed his personal beliefs that many, if not most, UFO sightings are in fact demons. He said such entities can do things that we can't, such as spread all sorts of things that human beings can't do. In other news this morning, Sarah Lee Kessler tells us the New York Police Department says it's arrested an NYU student in connection with an anti-Semitic incident during graduation week.
3: Police say surveillance video shows Alexander Stepnowski, a Fairfield, Connecticut resident, hoisting an Israeli flag bearing an NYU logo and two swastikas over a campus building May 13th. The 23-year-old, who was a fourth-year student at NYU, allegedly admitted using his school ID card to gain access to the roof, telling police he did it because of the university's pro-Israel policies. Stepnowski has been charged with criminal trespass, aggravated harassment, and burglary. I'm Sarah Lee Kessler.
2: Organizers in Colorado are bringing... ...of a deadly firebomber during a protest at the Pearl Street Mall. One person died and a dozen more were hurt, leading to the life sentence for the man who carried out the attack. Organizers are coordinating with local police, the FBI, and other federal agencies to ensure the festival is safe. The festival will be held on the mall's courthouse lawn this Sunday. The House passing a measure limiting President Trump's Iran war powers, or at least aimed to do just that. The resolution passing 215-208 with four Republicans voting yes alongside the Democrats. The measure directs the president to remove the forces from conflict with Iran unless Congress votes to declare war or authorizes military force. And the U.S. and Iran are continuing to exchange missile fire over the Persian Gulf. Richard Engel reports the U.S. has been attacking Iran while Iran has fired missiles at Kuwait and Bahrain.
4: Kuwait's airport this morning was forced into an emergency shutdown as it was targeted by Iranian drones and missiles, killing one person and causing significant damage to a terminal, according to the foreign ministry. A Kuwaiti official called it an act of criminal Iranian aggression.
2: Reports out of the region say Iran began firing missiles at U.S. allies after the U.S. attacked an oil tanker bound for an Iranian port that did not comply with the U.S. blockade. The U.S. also reportedly striking an Iranian military ground control station this near the Strait of Hormuz. And a man from Newport Beach is facing a federal charge on suspicion of supplying U.S. equipment to Iran's government.
5: Jamshid Ghomi, the CEO of an Iran-based technology company, was arrested today on a federal criminal complaint charging him with violating U.S. sanctions against Iran. Ghomi, a dual U.S.-Iranian national, is charged with conspiracy to violate the International Emergency Economic Powers Act. Prosecutors say he acquired sophisticated U.S.-origin networking security and encryption equipment for Iranian customers, including the Iranian regime's nuclear and military divisions. Ghomi is due in court in Santa Ana this afternoon. I'm Daniel Martindale.
2: The U.S. Army identifying an American soldier who was killed over the weekend in Iraq. A statement released yesterday says 26-year-old Sergeant David Seibel of Robinson, Texas, was killed in northern Iraq over the weekend in what the Pentagon says was a training-related incident at the Erbil Air Base. He was training for Operation Inherent Resolve, the U.S. operation against ISIS, No details are given about the incident, which also killed a 29-year-old soldier for the British Army. And the U.S. military has struck another alleged drug boat, this time in the Eastern Pacific. The U.S. Southern Command saying yesterday that two people were killed in the attack, and it claims their intelligence confirmed the vessel was engaged in narco-trafficking operations. Over 200 people have been killed in military strikes against suspected drug boats during the Trump administration so far. President Trump says he will nominate Acting Attorney General Todd Blanche to serve in the role permanently.
6: He's Acting Attorney General. Tomorrow I'm instructing Dan and everybody else that's involved in that very complicated process, which is going to go, I think, very quickly, that we are going to make him permanent Attorney General.
2: Trump announcing the decision during a private White House event last night. In a video posted by White House Deputy Chief of Staff Dan Scavino, the president speaks in the Rose Garden and confirms Blanche's upcoming nomination, saying he is instructing Scavino today to make things permanent. Blanche taking over as acting attorney general in early April as Trump let Attorney General Pam Bondi go. The U.S. Senate confirming the president's pick for a new federal judge. Meanwhile, in Montana, senators voting yesterday to confirm Katie Lane for the U.S. District Court for the District of Montana. The Trump appointee previously serving as a senior counsel for litigation for the Republican National Committee. She served as a deputy solicitor general for the Montana AG, Austin Knudsen, from 2021 to 23. She will replace outgoing Judge Susan Waters, who was appointed by the former President Obama back in 2013 to become the first woman to serve as a federal judge in the state of Montana. And Mark Mayfield tells us the president is ending civil service protections for some 8,000 high-ranking federal employees.
7: An executive order signed Wednesday makes the staffers at-will employees, meaning they can be fired for any reason. They include senior policy directors, advisors, and several with significant involvement in regulations and deciding who gets federal grants. Critics of the move argue it erodes the barriers protecting federal civil servants from political pressure. Office of Personnel Management Director Scott Cooper had a different take, calling it a restoration of the democratic process that promotes accountability. I'm Mark Mayfield.
2: Ohio State University will pay $100 million to about 280 former students who claim they were sexually abused by a campus doctor, the settlement ending a legal battle over accusations of sexual abuse by Richard Strauss, who allegedly assaulted hundreds of student athletes while giving them physical exams between 1978 and 1998. OSU had previously settled for about $60 million with over 300 students. And Uber is slashing jobs, a rideshare company announcing it's cutting nearly a quarter of its recruitment and human resources staff. This comes as Uber looks to streamline operations as the new president takes over. In a memo, the new president saying the goal with the layoffs is to create a more connected, a more modern, operational, excellent organization. A company spokesperson says the cuts represent less than 1% of its 34,000 employees. It is a Thursday morning. It is June 4th, 2026. Great to be with you Monday through Friday here on EWTN's Catholic Connection. The one, the only, Father Mitch Pacwa is coming up next for two segments on Cultural Connection. And then we'll take a look at a beautiful pilgrimage in which you may take part, and I hope you do. It is the fourth annual Dominican Rosary Pilgrimage by the Dominican Friars of the Province of St. Joseph, and Peter John Cameron with the Friars will be joining us after Father Mitch for two segments. We'll be right back. Stay tuned.

0: Hi, this is Mike Aquilino with a few words about St. Cyprian. Cyprian was born to a rich family in Carthage, North Africa. As an adult, he converted to Christianity, and soon he was named bishop of his city. He led the church through a time of multiple crises, including persecution. He himself died a martyr.
1: I'll never forget a conversation I had with a guy at a pub. He learned that I did ministry, so he pushed the conversation from faith to politics to abortion. It took a sad turn when he said, "I think my mom should have aborted me." Hearing that changed how I think about the abortion debate forever. How can you convince someone who doesn't think his own life has value that he should care about the life of a fetus? You can't. Abortion won't become illegal until it becomes unthinkable, and it won't become unthinkable until we remember the value of human life again. That's why being pro-life isn't some isolated political cause, and it isn't about being against a woman's rights. It's about being for a society based on the idea that every life deserves to be welcomed because every life is beautiful. That's why for this and every issue, the gospel of Jesus Christ is the only answer in the end. That's why we learn that every life is of infinite worth, because God found every person worth dying for. This is Chris Stefanik from RealLifeCatholic.com on EWTN Radio.
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0: Catholic Connection. Hope you're having a beautiful Thursday morning. I know I always appreciate tapping into the incredible brain and the heart of Father Mitch Bakwa. He's so full of knowledge and love of the faith, and it's so helpful to have him address different issues that are out there. We see them in the news, we see the headlines, and we scratch our head and say, okay, well, what does that mean, and what does the church say about it? That's why I thought it would be great to have Father Mitch explain what the church teaching is regarding alien life, when we're talking about life on other planets. And the stories in the news regarding a decision made by the Bishop, Archbishop of Washington, D.C., and his exorcist in relationship, apparently, to a video this particular exorcist did. So that's a decision, but what I want to do, and that's between the exorcist and the Archbishop, and he had his reasons, I'm sure. We're not going to look at that. But I think it does beg the question, Father, because in addition to this story, which is all over the secular media this morning, getting a lot of traction, I think it's important for us to understand what the church says, because we see this a lot. We have this committee or this group with this administration, the current administration, that has opened up apparently the UFO files. So what does the church say about this? I think a lot of us have questions about that. Thanks for joining us.
1: My pleasure. You heard it here first. Bakwa is an agnostic.
0: Huh?
1: He's an agnostic about outer space people. And
0: okay,
1: I mean that in the best possible way. I don't know about people from outer space. The president, said that, he's not convinced based on the evidence he has seen. And I guarantee you this, he has seen more evidence than I have. There are some issues about that. I mean, first, you have a number of people who, for years, Carl Sagan and other people who say this. Look at this huge universe. We can't possibly be the only people here. There must be other people somewhere.
0: Mm-hmm.
1: And statistically, there are so many planets that could support life. Statistically, there are planets that can support life in other solar systems, say within our own Milky Way galaxy, as well as in the other galaxies. But we don't know. And we have to consider that with lots of the stars that we see at night, we're talking about places that are so far away that we see their past. In other words, so many stars have already ceased to exist, but we still see the light, and we just don't know nearly enough. And the key to doing science is propose a theory based on observable phenomena. You can see these planets. You can, another places. You can get evidence. Today, we can get evidence of planets in other solar systems and in other galaxies. There's evidence that such exists. And there's even some evidence that perhaps some of these planets could support life. That's possible. But that's theory. It doesn't mean that they do, because life is very complex. For instance, even on Earth, you have to have water. You also have to have a molten center on our planet for life to exist, with the continents floating on that molten center slowly, but they're floating around. If that weren't the case, you couldn't have life. And so many other factors, and we don't know the other factors. So we can propose a theory that possibly there are, or statistically, there's a possibility of these other planets existing, and some of them may be able to support life. And even then, that doesn't mean that there's life. So what do you do then when you have a theory based on these possibilities? You look for concrete evidence. Mm-hmm. You don't just build up mathematical, statistical analyses of what could be. You know, I mean, statistically, I could be president of the United States. Not only is it not going to happen, I don't want it to happen. You know, there's so many factors. You have to look at reality. That is key, finding what is really there. Secondly, it's very important. If we do have evidence of life on other planets, and these people exist, some people have thought, and even in the early centuries of the church, there were people who thought that, well, this can't be because they can't be the children of Adam. Well, they would not be the children of Adam. All of Homo sapiens has descended from a pair of humans. And that's not just because the Bible says that. They can trace our DNA to a change in one individual woman. They can trace down the mitochondrial DNA of the female side of our species more easily than the male. So we can say for sure there's a change in the DNA that happened in one individual woman, and obviously with her mate, and the Homo sapiens comes from that particular change. All right, fine. And if there are people from outer space, we presume they are not at all connected with Homo sapiens. So we have to find out, who are they? What are they like? For instance, one possibility in terms of the issues of faith would be, A, have they fallen into sin? I recommend, in terms of thinking about such things, the series of novels by C.S. Lewis, his Space Trilogy. And he has one of them, the first one, where there are creatures living on another planet, and they did not commit original sin. Mm-hmm. And so they're virtuous. And he gives what would that look like? He makes that kind of report, but we would have to find out, are these other people sinners or not? That would be a question. And then he also has in the second novel what it would be like in a hypothetical for the temptation of a creature from another planet to fall into their original sin. Would the devil try to get them to fall? This would be... So, theologically, we would have to deal with questions. Did the evil one try to tempt them? Are they fallen? Or are they in a state of original justice? We don't know. Mm-hmm. And we'd have to find out. And what that would mean in terms of the redemption by Jesus Christ. And you don't say, well, it can't be because of... No, find out what is. Look at the actual facts. And right now, we don't have actual facts, at least none that are available to the public, except, a variety of videos of fast-moving objects that make right turns at an incredible speed. Mm-hmm. We can say that. To say what it is and what that would be like, we have to find out. And let me just add one other thing.
0: Hold that thought, because we're coming up to a break, so let's come back to that. And also, we have a great summary on Catholic Answers, which basically is reiterating everything you said. I'll read some of it. Then I have a question about what some in the spiritual world are saying in terms of those who deal with spiritual matters about demons and aliens. We'll talk about that next.
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4: This is Father Lawrence Liu. In the name of the Father, and of the Son, and of the Holy Spirit. Amen. Let us commit ourselves to the Blessed Virgin Mary, she who is the bearer of all life, Christ Jesus himself. And we ask the Blessed Mother to help us to be compassionate, to be courageous, but also to tell the truth as we strive and fight for an end to the evil of abortion, as we fight for the sanctity of all human life, from conception till natural death. Lord, give us strength in this struggle, in this time when we have to struggle against the civilization of death. Help us to build a new civilization based on your resurrection, one that will be filled with light and that will value life above all else. We ask this in your holy name, in the name of the Father, and of the Son, and of the Holy Spirit. Amen.
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0: What does our church teach us about the possibility of life on other planets? Exploring that question during our Cultural Connections segments with Father Mitch Pacwa this morning from EWTN. Because we like to always give you the truth from a Catholic perspective, because that's the only truth, the fullness of the truth. But also, we like you to have a deeper understanding of our faith, especially when you see so many stories talking about something that happened in the Catholic Church or related to the Catholic Church, and this topic of aliens or creatures, quote-unquote, from outer space. So, Father, the problem apparently, according to the statement from the Archdiocese of Washington, was that this particular exorcist was claiming that demons are really the aliens, or the aliens are if people see them or have experiences, they're actually having experience with evil spirits. So that has been around for a while. We were chatting about this during the break, hasn't it?
1: Exactly. I heard about it first from an evangelical, a Baptist, a friend of mine named Walter Martin. He was somebody I actually debated about Catholicism and Protestantism back in 78 and 79. You can see those old debates between Walter and me. And we had a good time doing it, and became good friends after that. But, Walter was a big proponent, following a number of other people, that these, that the flight patterns that are videotaped by reputable people, pilots in the Air Force and civil air, physically impossible turns. That's one of the main things, that when you have a certain speed, and they recorded it on the high Mach level, and then they would make a sharp right turn, a 90-degree turn. You can't do that with any aircraft we have. Not only would the aircraft fall apart if it tried that, but so would all the people inside die if it were a human being. And so that was the basis for that speculation. And again, people do this all over, especially in the news media. Well, this mm-hmm. can't be because of this, therefore it must be this. In other words, they say, since you cannot make a 90-degree turn with anything that we have, then this phenomenon must be such and so that fits what is in my theory. Again, that's where I take my agnosticism. I don't know. That's what agnostic means.
0: Mm-hmm.
1: And by the way, I'd like to point out for all those people who have relatives that are claiming to be agnostics or themselves claim to be agnostics, that's just a nice Greek word for saying that you're ignorant. Ignorant is the Latin form of it, and agnostic is a fancier Greek form. But it just means you don't know what you're talking about. I profess my agnosticism when it comes to outer space aliens.
0: Now, what does it say? Because this is a question people always have, and this came up, I told you. CatholicAnswers.com, by the way, has a great summary, basically reiterating everything you said, Father.
1: And I didn't even see their article. I agree with it.
0: I mean, great minds think alike. So, but they're saying in the last paragraph, to insist there must be intelligent life elsewhere in the universe is to overstate the case.
1: Yep.
0: It's also theologically irrelevant because the central tenets of Christianity remain intact with or without the little green men. So basically they're saying, why should we be worried about it? Because, I mean, this is just my opinion. God is God. He can create and do whatever he wants.
1: Yes.
0: And that doesn't mean that that doesn't make Christianity false. And if he created another world where he's trying to help people differently or different types of people, then what is that to us? I mean, we have to look at what's happening here on Earth.
1: Well, use this as a model. I know he's much maligned and all this, but think about Columbus. He took what was the accepted knowledge of the time, that the Earth was round. And therefore, if you sail west, you'll get to India. And he was right. What he didn't know is that there was this huge two continents in between that blocked the way. And so he had a theory. It was correct. But he didn't know about what was in between. And that's why we still called, you know, less so today, but we called the people living in the Americas Indians, because they thought they landed in India, and they had not. And so this was something, you have a theory, you try to prove it, and you discover something completely different, the Americas in that case. So also, I know my friends on the left, the worst thing that ever happened to the Western world, yeah. But the reality is, they discovered something else while they're pursuing one theory, and you have to learn to deal. They tried to fit what they found in the Americas to their theory that they hit India, but they had not. Here's something else that's very important with that. We discovered the Native Americans of all different kinds of different peoples, wide variety, huge variety of peoples, as diverse as anything in the old world. And it's one of the things we have to learn from that. They were of a different level of civilization than we. They were still basically Chalcolithic or Stone Age people. They didn't know how to make metals, and they did not have weapons that could stand up to the European metallurgy and other weapons we had. And as a result, Europeans were able to conquer them, and in so way too many cases, oppress them. That's the reality of original sin showing itself up in that reality. Here's what we need to hope for. If there are these other people, we better hope that, A, they are better people than we are. And that if they have rational souls with free will, then we better hope they are better than we are. And secondly, that they are more powerful and better. If they are not as powerful as we, we'll do to them what we did to the Native Americans, to Africans, and other people who had no metallurgy and did not have the technology to defend themselves against European weapons. That would be the case. If they can't defend themselves against Earthling weapons, they could be endangered by us. And we better hope that not only are they more powerful, but they are better, because if they are more powerful and they are evil people, they'll do to us what we did to the Native Americans. That's the story of The War of the Worlds by H.G. Wells. People from Mars, because you know, they didn't know Mars was not inhabited, but people from Mars came here and tried to destroy the Earth. We see that in a number of other apocalyptic outer space movies where space invaders come here. Independence Day is a good example of that. That's one scenario, that they're stronger than we and worse than we. That's dangerous.
0: Father, can you stay? I have one more question I think is
1: important.
0: Sure, I can.
1: Can you
0: stay
1: with you?
0: Okay, good. Yes, thank you, my dear. We'll be right back. More with Father Mitch Pacwa on a Thursday morning. It's Cultural Connections with Father Mitch.

0: This is a Messy Family Minute with Mike and Alicia Hernan. A 2014 study entitled Understanding Former Young Catholics found that emotional closeness with parents, especially fathers, is a powerful indicator of whether or not a child will remain in the faith. Bonding with your child goes a long way in sharing the truth with them.
1: We want our children to be holy, and we need them to know that the path to holiness is found within the law of the church. But rules without relationship breed rebellion. Children do need to know the truth, but if a parent communicates the law without love, it may actually do more harm than good.
0: By loving our children, we are nurturing their longing for a relationship with God. The love we have for them is only a shadow of the love that God, their Heavenly Father, has. It is that relationship that will help them follow the moral law and choose the good. Growing that relationship should be the goal of every Catholic parent.
1: For more on your relationship with your child, visit us at messyfamilyminute.org.
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7: Thanks so much for tuning in to Catholic Connection on a Thursday. It is June 4th, 2026, when the only Father Mitch Pacwa hanging around for a little bit, and we will catch up with our guest who was scheduled for this morning a little bit later on, because I want to continue this conversation because it is all over the news. I mean, Father, it's everywhere. It's on all, you know, all the social media posts. It's in secular media. MSN has it. Fox News has it. But you know what it is? It's the UFOs. It's the media picking up, UFOs in the Catholic Church. I mean, it's the makings of a perfect tabloid story that'll spread all over the place. That's the media doing this. But people see this, and it involves the church, that this is a decision that was made. And so we want to talk about it in terms of what does the church say about this? What does the church say about life on other planets? Now, they do attack Christianity, and those who believe in life on other planets say, see, you people aren't so special. There really isn't a God, because what's going on here?
8: Yeah.
7: How do we respond to these stories? How do we respond from a Catholic Christian perspective?
8: Yeah, here's one of the things. You see, again, I mentioned Carl Sagan, whom I respect quite a bit for being able to talk about, you know, some elements of astrophysics and physics. That's

0: calls scientism, that begins with this theoretical world based on just playing with numbers and analyzing, you know, statistics, things like that, instead of looking at the physical world. Go to his institute. You can find Dr. Anthony Rizzi online and his institute to learn a lot better physics than you'll get from Sagan and Tyson. Though they give good information. But they are trying to undercut the idea in Genesis chapter 1, verses 26 and 27, that humanity is made in the image and likeness of God. And they want to say that there are all these other planets that are inhabited as a way to undercut the world being created for man and man for the world. They want, they'll typically say, well, the Earth is just a small little planet, but it's around a mediocre sun that is about two-thirds of the way out from the Milky Way. We're not the center of things, and so on. And, you know, this is a pseudo-humility. I'm in favor, you know, humility is a virtue we should all accomplish, but they use humbling the creation and human beings as a way to denigrate that we exist because God created us. Now, is it possible, again, as we've said, that there are there are rational creatures living on other planets? Yes, that is possible. You know, but it's also a possibility that God created us to go and find these other inhabitable worlds and inhabit them. I don't know. I don't know that that's what we're called to do or not. Jesus told us to go and preach the gospel to the ends of the earth, not the ends of the universe.
1: Well, that'd be kind of fun, though, if we can get into a spaceship and do that, if we do find other people.
0: Maybe it would be fun, maybe not. I think it would be boring living. You'd have to spend, you'd have to start your own little society and give birth and things like that in outer space to reach some of these places.
1: That's true.
0: Because remember, some of these are 3 and 4 and 5 and hundreds and thousands of light years. Do you know what a light year is? Not a year. It's the distance that light can travel in a year, going at, 186,000 miles per second? That's an enormous distance, and we cannot travel at the speed of light. We can't do that. You know, they can make light flashes in outer space movies, because they're using light and fake images. But right now, we have no capacity to travel at the speed of light. So we're not going to do that. Now, I don't know that wormholes exist in space like they do in some of these outer space movies to get you from one place to another.
1: Here's a question for you. Here's another question. Do you, and because you're very knowledgeable, you talk to a lot of people, you're extremely well-read, not just in church teaching and all matters of church, but is there an emphasis not only among some Catholic exorcists or people involved in spiritual direction, or, for example, in the evangelical world, you said those who believe that demons present themselves sometimes as demons, that's, as you said, came from the Protestant world a while ago in the 70s and the 80s.
0: Right.
1: Do you see this as something that is happening more and more in the Catholic world, that those who are involved in this type of ministry are buying into that? Then if that's the case, then should we be cautious of, for example, and maybe I'm overly dramatic, but all the different types of movies that are out there involving life and, you know, in other planets?
0: Yeah, a couple things. Before I accuse certain phenomena, which are phenomena of flashes of light that have been videotaped by various military and civil pilots and stuff. Before I accuse those flashes of light

0: of being demons going across. I want to see if they do something demonic. Are these demonic phenomena? Well, they have to show themselves to be evil before I can say that they are demonic. I can't just say, well, I can't explain them, therefore they must be demonic. I don't know that. See, this is why I keep going back to my agnosticism. You know, I don't know if they have done anything demonic. And there is nothing inherently demonic about speculating whether people can rational creatures with free will that have an eternal soul, therefore, whether they can exist on other planets. There's nothing inherently evil about them, nothing inherently good. I wish people would watch Independence Day again, that movie. It's kind of fun. Mm-hmm. And one of the things in there, you have all these goofy people out in California welcoming with signs the space people, and then they get blown up. You don't know if they're good, and you don't know if they're evil until they show up, you can observe them, and then you see, do they do something that is good, do they do something that is evil, or are they just stupid? We don't know any of those things about them. And you have to deal with the actual phenomena of what they plan to do and not live in a world of a theoretical, it could be anything. What is the evidence? That's where science comes in, looking at the concrete evidence before you theorize.
1: Wow.
0: And that applies to theorizing whether they're evil spirits or anything. I have no idea. None. I don't think I just don't have an opinion on it because I don't know facts. Only theory. And that's not a healthy thing to do.
1: Okay, here's my take on this. And I love the way you're presenting this because it makes so much sense. But in terms of my own coming in back into the church and reading the church teachings, I have always found that if the church is saying we don't have a teaching on this, there's not enough evidence or whatever, then I'm like, okay, the church is saying this, so I can leave this alone. I can put that aside. This is not something that I have to worry about in order for my own salvation. You know what I'm saying? Because the church is very clear about this. We don't have a teaching on it. You know, there's
0: right.
1: So, okay.
0: And we don't have a teaching on it because we don't have evidence.
1: Right.
0: And so, you know, let's use this as a model to understand. The apostles did not know if Jesus Christ had really risen from the tomb until they saw him. Then it became a dogma that you cannot be a Christian unless you believe that Jesus is raised from the dead. This becomes necessary. Mm-hmm. But they had the evidence. They saw him. They touched him.
1: Right.
0: They spoke with him. They listened to him. And they watched him ascend into heaven after that. So, and they gave their lives. They had this evidence that was so convincing to them that they preferred execution rather than deny it. This has to be a model for us in regard to people from outer space, that we have to have a sense of saying, is there evidence? Do these people exist? What are they like in reality? Not what they must be like. They must be fallen and still in sin. Did Jesus? We don't know. Find out the facts the way the apostles found out the facts about Jesus Christ and his resurrection. And until we have the facts, let's not, again, you can propose a theory, but you propose a theory not to say, well, this is my opinion and just discuss. No, propose a theory, find out what's true and what fits reality, and then engage. And if there were people from outer space, I would like I would hope that I would like to meet with them. Again, I would hope that they are not wicked creatures. I would hope that they are good. And I have to be open to either possibility. I'm not just curious for curiosity's sake, just like I am not curious about the mental state of a rattlesnake. I don't care. I just want to avoid something dangerous. But if it is something that is interesting and benign and mutually able to love us back and does love us, let's find out. But that's all speculation.
1: Mm-hmm.
0: Deal with the fact.
1: Right. And not that we can't wonder about this and think, gosh, wouldn't that be interesting, but at the end of the day, if the church is telling us that they don't have the evidence, and I think, and again, this is just my personal opinion, we move on and we do the task at hand that the Lord has placed before us, right?
0: Uh-huh. That's one of the things. It is so easy
1: mm-hmm.
0: to allow theories about what could be, it might be, and what we used to call back in the 1960s, blue sky thinking, or skyhook thinking. You just think that there's a hook in the sky that's going to come down and pull this out of a hat or something. No. I have plenty of work to do. Sinners coming out my ears.
1: We love you, Father. Thanks for hanging with us. A great discussion. I think a really important one, and helps people just realize on which we must concentrate. On Jesus, and of course, preaching to the four corners of this planet. We'll be right back.
2: This is a Pro-Life Minute with doctors Stephen and Gracie Christie.
3: Here's a pro-choice argument that always makes me cringe. A fetus or embryo is not alive, it's just a clump of cells, and nobody really knows when life begins. What's your answer to that?
4: Sure. Whether or not something is alive is not a matter of philosophy or religion or politics or personal introspection. What is alive or living is a purely scientific question that science has fully settled, and it's spelled out in nearly every embryology and biology textbook used in just about every medical school the world over. There's overwhelming scientific consensus that from the moment of conception, an embryo fulfills all 8 criteria of biological life.
3: That's right. Criteria like the capacity for growth and metabolism, being responsive to stimuli, reproductive capacity, and homeostasis. So why don't we stick to the most basic scientific facts in this debate? Life begins at conception.
5: This is a Did You Know moment with Sandra McDevitt. Did you know the Feast of the Holy Rosary, October 7th, is because of a naval battle? By 1571, the Muslim Turks controlled most of the Mediterranean, threatening Christian Europe. Don Juan of Austria, answering the plea of Pius V, gathered over 200 ships and met the Turks near Lepanto in the Mediterranean, October 7th, 1541. The Pope called all Christians to pray the Rosary for victory. At the last minute, the wind changed, giving victory to the Catholic fleet. The Battle of Lepanto was the last sea battle using slaves as oarsmen, and 15,000 were freed. Pius V declared October 7th as a day of thanksgiving. Gregory XIII changed the name to the Feast of the Holy Rosary. So now you know about the Battle of Lepanto and the Feast of the Holy Rosary, October 7th. I'm Sandra McDevitt for EWTN Radio.
1: Available. I thought, let's pick a brain a little bit more. Again, because if you haven't seen any of the news articles, it's all over the place. And I just thought it would be an opportunity to teach, obviously, what the church says and doesn't say about these things. Very important to understand that. I think Father Mitch did a great job. Also, a great little summary on CatholicAnswers.com, too. Catholic.com, if you're interested. Okay. Coming up at hour number 2, we are working on getting Father Peter John Cameron on to talk about the Dominican Rosary Pilgrimage. He may be able to join us in the second hour. We're not sure yet. We're still working. There's a phone issue. If not, though, we do have a terrific 2 segments that are scheduled with Carrie Gress. And, of course, she is amazing. She's an author. She's a speaker. She is a theologian. And she has a beautiful ministry called Theology of the Home. And in this particular topic, she is diving into what we can do in the home with our families in relationship to America's upcoming 250th anniversary. So I look forward to talking with Carrie, and that will be for two segments. Carrie Gress will be joining us at 28 minutes past the hour in hour number two of EWTN Radio Extra, and then also at 39 minutes past the hour. So I think it'll be a really uplifting conversation, maybe give us some creative ideas on how we can share this with our neighbors, with our families, especially our kids and our grandkids. This is such a unique opportunity that we have with this upcoming anniversary. If you think about the beautiful history of our country and the connection to so many Catholics who helped build this country in so many ways. Should be a great discussion in hour number two. Hope you can join us. Stay tuned.

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3: 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Texas AG Commissioner Sid Miller is crusading against data centers with a bipartisan event in Bay City 1 week from today. He says Texans don't want the warehouse full of computers in their backyard.
4: 70-80% of people polled say they want a pause.
3: He says the farmers and ranchers hate data centers because they're driving up land costs and using up all the water. Miller is speaking at the forum alongside the Democrat candidate for AG Commissioner, but says this is bigger than politics. Four Republicans joined Democrats to pass a House resolution aimed at limiting President Trump's war powers in Iran. The resolution calls for removal of U.S. forces from conflict with Iran unless Congress votes to declare war or authorizes military force. The resolution does not, however, force Trump to end hostilities. Meanwhile, President Trump says despite recent strikes, he believes a deal can be reached soon. Mark Mayfield reports.
5: The negotiation itself has gone very well, actually.
6: Trump said the U.S. could wipe out Iran pretty quickly if he chooses to do so, but he doesn't want any more people to die. The president said if Iran signs an agreement, they will not have a nuclear weapon. I'm Mark Mayfield.
3: More than 10,000 people have participated in events along the 2026 National Eucharistic Pilgrimage as it travels the eastern seaboard through the original 13 colonies and then some. The pilgrims who have brought Eucharistic processions, prayer, and public witness to Florida, Georgia, and the Carolinas are now in the Diocese of Richmond in Virginia, moving to the Diocese of Arlington and the Archdiocese of Washington, D.C. tomorrow. The pilgrimage will culminate in Philadelphia on the 4th of July weekend. President Trump plans to be at Game 3 of the NBA Finals at New York's Madison Square Garden. In the Monday night game, the New York Knicks face off against San Antonio Spurs. Keeping you connected with the church and the world, I'm Mary Graham for Relevant Radio News.
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12: All right, welcome back. Michael, in New Braunfels, Texas, we got rolling just before the break and we had to stop it. You were asking me questions about subsidiarity, and we didn't really talk about the principle of subsidiarity. But you, I think if I heard you correctly, you wanted to know about some resources that could help you understand how to implement that in your own social circles. Do I have that right?
13: Yes.
12: Okay. So there is a wide body of literature in the Catholic Church, including some encyclical letters that were written by different popes on that topic. So we can talk about a couple of those if you want. And Cyrus can actually post links to these if you're interested in seeing them that way. So Quadragesimo Anno would be one, and that's Latin for in the 40th year. That was an encyclical way back in 1931. By Pope Pius XI, and he was commemorating the 40th anniversary of an earlier encyclical, Rerum Novarum, and that was by Pope Leo. And it's all about Catholic social teaching, and in both of these encyclicals, it talks a great deal about subsidiarity. So just as a quick definition for people who may not have heard it. Here's how the catechism, here's some paragraphs you could write down if you want to ponder them. So in catechism paragraph 1883, a higher level of society should not take over functions that can be performed by a lower level. Instead, it should support lower communities when needed. Paragraph 1885, subsidiarity opposes collectivism and places limits on state intervention. Paragraph 1894 says, neither the state nor larger social bodies should replace the initiative and responsibility of individuals or intermediary groups. And then paragraph 2209, the family is a primary example of subsidiarity. Larger communities should not usurp the family's responsibilities. So in all of these places, what you'll see is an emphasis on solving problems at the most basic level. So if you were, let's say, the home that you live in, you don't want the federal government handling the HOA rules for your neighborhood. You want your local community, your neighbors, you and your neighbors together at the most local level. You don't want the federal government coming in and telling you, you know, what color you can paint your house, that kind of thing. So from the family unit working its way upward, the local community is where you should try to solve those problems. And only if you can't, then you bump it up to the next higher level. So that principle of subsidiarity runs through so much of Catholic social teaching. And these encyclicals that I mentioned a moment ago really get to the heart of that. So does that give you what you're looking for in terms of resources and maybe a definition?
13: Yes, it does. Would you also say that that definition can also be flipped? So individuals shouldn't, instead of placing the burden on the, well, placing the burden on the government, you can also place the burden on the individual or the community not to abandon their duties to the government.
12: Do you mean duties like paying taxes and jury duty, that kind of thing?
13: Like duties like taking care of your neighbor, or like kind of keeping an eye on your neighbor, or taking care of your elderly parents, like things like that. Mm-hmm.
12: Yeah, so if I understand the question correctly, really it's not flipping it around or it's not reversing it. That is another way of talking about subsidiarity. But at the same time, taking into account that there are government programs and resources that can help you take care of indigent people or take care of elderly parents beyond what you personally would be able to do. I'll give you an example. Mm-hmm. My father, who is still alive, he'll be turning 89 soon, and he has VA benefits because of his time in the military way, way back. And it's amazing the extent to which the government provides medicine, doctor visits, follow-up care, physical therapy. It's really amazing, and it doesn't cost him or my mom anything because it's part of the government service. I am so grateful that the federal government has that provision for my dad, for my parents, both. And I would never want to see a society in which I would have to bear that level of burden because I couldn't do it. And you couldn't do it. And the average person couldn't do it. So what I'm driving at here is the principle of solidarity obtains, if you ask me, but there's a rightful place for, say, the federal government to have a role to play to augment and underwrite things that are done at the most local level. Do you see what I'm saying?
13: Yes, I think I do. I definitely agree with that.
12: Yeah. Now, there can be overreach, and the federal government has no business in many of our day-to-day affairs. Try to tell them that, though. So there is a line that can be crossed, but I do see a role, in other words, for the highest level of government having a role to play, like I was just saying. Anything more, Michael? I have to press on.
13: No, you've answered all my questions, so thank you very much.
12: You're welcome. Thank you. And Mark, I realize your time is precious, so you've lingered in the studio with us listening to some of these phone calls. You'll be doing your own phone calls coming Monday, right?
14: I will. Thanks for having me, Patrick, and I'm glad you brought up the matter of the family being the the foundational unit of society and the subsidiarity. But yes, I'll be going live on Monday morning, 6 o'clock.
12: That is exciting. Now, I need to ask you a couple questions. Have you ever done a radio program before? My impression is no, but maybe I missed something along the way.
14: I have never done a radio program before.
12: Wow.
14: I was a high school teacher for 2 years and an analyst on Wall Street, pitching stocks for about 20 years. So I have a lot of experience communicating, but the answer to your question is no.
12: So are you ready? Do you feel like you've got...
15: It's only a few million people listening.
12: No. Yeah, that's all. Just a few million people.
14: I should be asking you that question, Patrick. I do feel ready, but I also have a lot to learn.
12: It's going to be great. We all support you, and we're all excited for you. And I myself am anxious to tune in and hear how everything goes. I'm sure you're going to do great. What can people expect, and where can they tune in? Obviously, on the local Relevant radio station, but... tell them just a little bit about what to expect on the program and how to listen.
14: Yeah. 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And you can hear us talking about family life, real people in the street and in his church. You can also hear us talking about conversion. You can hear us talking about Gen Z was something we were talking with someone earlier today about. Mm-hmm. So you can hear us talking about living our faith in the street.
12: That sounds really good and very interesting, too. And I will be among your listeners come 6 a.m.
14: Sounds great,
12: Monday
14: Patrick.
12: Morning.
14: Look
12: All right.
14: Forward to
12: Thank
14: that.
12: You, Mark Schwartzberg. God bless you. And break a leg, man.
14: Amen, brother. Keep up the work, Patrick.
12: Yeah, thank you. All right. 888-914-9149. Continuing with phone calls. Paulette, you're next in Selbyville, Delaware. Hi. Excuse me. Hi, Paulette. Welcome.
16: Hi, how are you?
12: Doing well. I tripped over my tongue there.
16: I really respect your opinion and your knowledge, and I have been reading or listening to the book by Lee Strumbell. Did you ever know anything about him or read any of his writings? Or
12: he's a Protestant apologist. I've always heard his name pronounced Strobel, but then again,
16: I don't know. I don't know anybody else to talk to about it.
12: Yeah. Yeah, I know a little bit. I read one of his books. I read The Case for Christ when it first came out. And I think I've seen a few videos of his. I've never met him in person, though. So I don't have any, like, personal thoughts. But I know a little bit from that stuff.
16: I mean, because I was just doing The Case for Faith. And I've learned more about God the Father than I've ever known. And I've been a Catholic my whole life.
12: Mm-hmm.
16: And he interviews, you know, people with different... you know, opinions about him, like atheists and believers, and he explained why God the Father is not as cruel as he sounds when he says, you know, we're going to do this, we're going to do that. And I thought, gee whiz, as old as I am, I should know this, but I always did have feelings about, you know, God the Father compared to God the Son. You know, they had to seem the different ways. So,
12: yeah, are you getting at the perception that many people have that the God of the Old Testament was angry and vengeful and punishing, and the God of the New Testament, as Jesus reveals him, I'm speaking in ways that some people will put this, that he's all about love and mercy and forgiveness. Is that what you mean?
16: Right, and he then explained the history behind of God the Father and why he does what he does. The one that was really impressive is that when he was killing God the Father was going to kill the people who were killing the Israelites, if I have this right, and it was over a year, I mean, like 300 years that he's been giving these people the time to repent and stop being such hateful people. And they were trying to destroy, which would be the lineage of Christ. And then he said that most of the people that were probably in that, God the Father said that he wanted to kill the people, the children, the donkeys, the horses, and everything.
12: Yeah.
16: And but it was because of this lineage, it would be Christ's lineage.
12: Yeah, I understand.
16: That sounds right.
12: It does. So the thing is, just to bring it back to Lee Strobel for a minute, again, I've never met him, so I don't have any connection whatsoever. But what he did in the Case for Christ, which I thought was a fine book, I would certainly recommend it to people who are interested, And what you're describing here about the massacres of the Jebusites and the Amorites and the various tribes of people who were present in what was the promised land that the Israelites came to after their liberation from slavery in Egypt. These themes have been dealt with in great detail for a long time by Catholic figures going way back to the early church. So people like Lee Strobel, who, again, this is nothing negative toward him at all. It's just a recognition that what he's saying in these books is nothing new. And it's really a retelling for a different audience in the case of Protestant folk. What Catholics like St. Augustine were talking about many centuries ago. So St. Augustine, who was born in the year 354, he died in the year 430. I mean, he dealt at great length with the issue that you're talking about. So in The City of God, for example, in which he talks about the contrast or the apparent contrast between the quote-unquote God of the Old Testament and quote-unquote the God of the New Testament. And he points out it's the same God, number one. It's not two different gods. Or he's not like showing two different sides of his personality or anything like that. But that the God of the Old Testament is just as merciful, just as patient, just as forgiving as he is in the New Testament. And in the New Testament, there are warnings about judgment and punishment and hell and things like that that correspond to the Old Testament. So this is not to detract from modern authors who seek to make this information available to a modern audience, but just be aware that this is something that Catholics have been doing for a very long time, going back to St. Augustine, as I say. So that's another little tidbit for you to think about when you consider these topics.
16: Well, he did mention St. Augustine when he was talking about that, you know, that segment of that part of that book. But yeah. I just think it's so interesting that he interviews atheists and all different kind of people, but he never really gives his opinion of who's right or wrong. He just tells you what these experts know, and then he pretty much lets you decide what you want to think about.
12: Yeah, well, I mean, different strokes for different folks. There's a place for that, for sure, and I'm glad you found that helpful. Thanks, Paulette. Appreciate your phone call. Let's go to Candace now in Texas. Hi, Candace. Hi, Candace in Texas. You are on the air. Welcome.
17: Hello there.
18: Hey. Hello.
12: There we go.
18: How are you?
12: I am well. Welcome to the program.
18: Thank you so much. So here's what I have to ask you.
12: Okay.
18: I'm currently a Baptist. I'm kind of in limbo. I'm kind of leaning toward becoming Catholic, but not quite. I still have a lot of questions.
12: Sure.
18: But here is one of my questions for you today. My husband used to come with me to my Baptist church where I used to go to church. Mm-hmm. I no longer attend there because I've been going to his Catholic Church, Our Lady of Refuge here in Eagle Pass. And my question is, he quit going with me to church because my Baptist minister said that no Baptist church can save you, no Catholic church can save you, nobody can save you but Jesus. How is he able to say that? And
12: well,
18: why would a Baptist minister say that?
12: I think, and I can only read between the lines, Candace, because I didn't hear it myself, so I can only go by what you're describing. There is a kind of truth to that, and that is that ultimately salvation, it comes from God, of course, and it's his grace. So we are saved by grace through faith, and we live what St. Paul talks about as the obedience of faith, or faith working in love, as he also says. But salvation is from God and his free gift of grace. That is true. And those who are saved are those who receive this. They believe in God, they repent of their sins, they turn to God, and they seek to follow him. So his point at that level is true. But there's an admixture of something that's not true, and that would be to say that all that really matters is that you yourself acknowledge that God exists and that you repent of your sins and you turn to him. And then it leaves open the question, well, how do you do that? Jesus tells us how to do that. Jesus established a church, and Jesus taught certain key doctrines like the necessity of baptism for salvation for those who can be baptized. There's a separate provision for those who are unable to be baptized. Jesus says, my flesh is real food, my blood is real drink. If you eat my flesh and drink my blood, you will have life within you. He's talking about the Holy Eucharist there. He says, for example, in Matthew 28, I'm sure you know this passage by heart, Candace, in 19 and 20 in the Great Commission, he says to the apostles, go into the whole world, make disciples of all nations, baptizing them in the name of the Father and of the Son and of the Holy Spirit, teaching them to observe all that I've commanded you. And behold, he concludes, I will be with you always, even until the end of the age, or until the end of the world, is what that really means. So here and elsewhere in the Gospels, we see Jesus saying, yes, believe in God. Yes, repent of your sins. Yes, do those things and follow me. And then he lays out a pattern for how to follow him. And the pattern is in his church, to be baptized, to come into the church, to receive the Eucharist, to live according to the teachings that he has given his church the authority to teach us. So that's where it sounds like the message that the minister was giving goes a bit off the rails, because he's leaving that part out. And we can't leave that part out, because the two don't go together like two sides on the same coin. I'll pause. Any thoughts?
18: Yes. I still consider myself as a Baptist, mm-hmm. but my thing is whenever, like, when the Catholics take communion, they consider that, like you said, the bread is the body and the wine is the blood.
12: Well, actually both. So the bread becomes the body and blood, soul and divinity of Jesus, and the wine also becomes the body, blood, soul, and divinity. That's a fine detail that we don't have to talk about now. But yes, we do believe, as Jesus said at the Last Supper, this is my body. And we believe that. We believe Jesus when he said that, or when he said, my flesh is real food in John chapter 6, my blood is real drink. We believe that. So yeah, that is true. I have to take a break though, Candace. How about this? I'm sure you have a lot of other questions. I hope you will keep listening, number one, but will you call me back another time so we can talk more?
18: Yes, I will.
12: Okay, I'll look forward to that, Candace. Thank you. And God bless you, and I'll be right back.
19: We're only days away from June 12th. 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
12: 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Let's go to Gregory now in San Diego. Hi, Gregory.
25: Yes, hi, Patrick.
12: Hi.
25: Great to speak with you. Love your show. Listen to you every day. I'm in San Diego. My only beef is sometimes when you talk about purgatory, how you mentioned we need, when you mentioned time in purgatory, and it's my understanding that when body, soul separate, we enter into like out of time, but that's a separate issue. It's, I know what you,
12: well, let's touch on it just for a moment. So whatever I said before can be clear. Duration might be a better word than time, because purgatory, obviously, your time there begins at a certain point, which is after your death, and it extends up to a certain point, which is when you leave purgatory and you enter into heaven. So because we use the word time as shorthand, obviously we exist in time. I mean it in that sense. But time, we have no way of reckoning what time would be like in purgatory. I usually try to point that out as well. So hope that helps.
25: The reason I called is because recently I saw a story about Archbishop Cardinal McElroy in Washington, D.C., dismissed a exorcist priest for a statement he made regarding UFOs or whatever we're calling them now, that because of the reports of the government releasing different information that was classified, he made a statement that it was his belief that these UFOs or these appearances could be demons or evil spirits. Mm-hmm. And I don't know the context. It might have been on a social media comment that he made, but apparently he was dismissed, and even he was told that he needs to close his spiritual center and move it somewhere else. And so I'm just wondering, what is the church's teaching on that? And secondly, do you think this was an appropriate response?
12: All right. Well, I'll do the best I can, not knowing any of the backstory. I don't think anybody knows the backstory other than Cardinal McElroy and whoever in the chancery there is familiar with the story. And then, of course, Monsignor Rossetti. So I don't know the backstory. I can only look at what's in the news. So the announcement that I saw that you saw is the same one, is that he publicly announced through the channels of the Archdiocese of Washington, D.C., that because, or at least it referred to Monsignor Rossetti, how did he put it? He said he was linking UFOs to demonic presence in social media, and he said that he was therefore gravely undermining the church's very precise teaching on devils, demons and exorcism. And then he said there's no longer any connection with the Archdiocese and Monsignor Rossetti and the, not the, I'm trying to remember the name of the organization, but his organization that had has an office, I guess, in Washington, D.C. So that's what I know from the social media account of it. And since I didn't hear whatever it is that Monsignor Rossetti may have said, I don't follow his work. I can't say that I'm familiar with his specific statements. But all I can say is, number one, that there probably is something more to the story, whatever that may be. I just don't know what it is. Usually things like that don't happen in a vacuum. Usually there are things that lead up to that. So I'm just not privy to whatever that may be. It seems abrupt, but that's what makes me think there's probably a backstory to it.
25: Yeah, now, there might have been some buildup to it.
12: Mm-hmm. Yeah, it could have been. And, you know, often things, that's how they go. Now, I am aware that there are people, and perhaps more and more people nowadays, through the rise of social media, who are adamantly insisting that the UFOs are necessarily diabolical. I don't hold that view myself. I don't think that there's, I'm not persuaded by the arguments that this is definitely must be diabolical in nature. It could be. I mean, there's a possibility, but it doesn't fit the profile of demonic activity. Now, for all I know, maybe that's what the cardinal was referring to. In other words, because he doesn't specify in that statement what teachings in particular he's referring to. We know, of course, that St. Thomas Aquinas spoke at great length about demons in the Treatise on the Angels. So perhaps that's what he had in mind, but he doesn't say what it is. So all I can say is that this is now a hot topic, and more people are moving in the direction of believing that this must be diabolical activity. Maybe that was where whatever it was that the Monsignor said might have seemed to cross the line. And but beyond that, I don't know. I can really only speculate. So that's about what I can tell you.
25: Thank you for your fair and balanced perspective. We always get that from you, so thank you for that.
12: Thank you, Gregory. Appreciate the phone call. 888-914-9149. Let's go now to Tony in Albuquerque. Hi, Tony.
2: Hi, Richard. I mean, Patrick. How are you doing? Sorry, I'm not feeling well today.
12: Oh, I'm sorry to hear that. Go ahead, Bill.
2: My question is, so I broke my promise to the church when I got married. I got married to an LDS woman, which was not a great idea, but, you know, young and dumb. So my children did not get baptized.
12: Okay.
2: Now my daughter, my oldest one is 26, and she's engaged to get married to a Protestant who's a very nice gentleman. And my question really is can I walk her down the aisle?
12: Well, let's talk about that. So your daughter was not raised Catholic. She wasn't baptized.
2: Mm-hmm.
12: Was she raised Mormon?
2: Correct. No.
12: Okay. Well, if she's married...
2: When she was younger, I did take her to Mass several times. You know, I tried. We tried to get her baptized godparent that we chose wasn't qualified.
12: Fair enough. But those are extraneous details, Tony. Let's talk about your question.
2: Yeah, those are...
12: Yeah.
2: Okay.
12: So the fact that she wasn't raised Catholic and wasn't baptized is a significant part of my answer to your question, but I need to know the man she's marrying, is he a Catholic or was he a Catholic ever?
2: No, he was Protestant.
12: Okay. Well, you're good to go, at least in terms of the issue of a valid baptism. And I'm sorry, not a valid marriage. You know, there could be other factors involved that might make the marriage invalid, but this is not one of them, being that she was never a Catholic, nor was he. So in terms of you as a Catholic being able to be at this wedding and walk her down the aisle and all of that, go to the reception, etc., there would be nothing preventing you from that standpoint from doing that. Was that your question? Like, would you be able to do that? Because she wasn't raised Catholic? Okay. Oddly enough, the fact that she wasn't raised Catholic, which is a shame, it's too bad she wasn't raised Catholic, but oddly enough, that very fact makes it so that you could go to this wedding without any qualms. If she were raised Catholic, if she had been baptized Catholic, etc., and now is going to get married at the Justice of the Peace, or she's going to get married in some other setting, that would then present a problem for you, but in this case it doesn't.
2: Okay, and is that like for current church laws or canon laws? Or because I go to TLM, and the priest there said I couldn't.
12: Well, again, I not being privy to whatever you may have told him, I can only go on the basis of what you told me. So the church's teaching is that for a Catholic, now this is the church's law as of the 1983 Code of Canon Law. And I'm not a canon lawyer, so I'm not trying to present myself as if I were. But according to the current code of canon law, one of the things required for validity of a Catholic or two Catholics, either way, getting married, is what's called canonical form. And canonical form entails that you get married, the way we say it is you get married in the Catholic Church. What that really means is, usually it would take place inside a Catholic church, but even that in itself is not the main issue. The main issue is that you're married in a Catholic wedding ceremony, and there's a Catholic bishop, priest, or deacon who officiates and formally blesses the marriage and formally witnesses the wedding contract expressed by the vows. If the Catholic or two Catholics get married without canonical form, it's an invalid marriage. But in your case, or rather in your daughter's case, that is not an issue because even though you're Catholic, she herself was never Catholic. And the man she's marrying was never Catholic. Therefore, that provision doesn't apply to them.
2: Oh, okay.
12: You see what I mean?
2: Well, thank you so much, Patrick.
12: All right, you got it, Tony. 888-914-9149. How about Pete now over in Chicago? Hello, Pete.
3: Yes, Patrick. I was just thinking about this UFO phenomena that people are talking about. And from what I understand, when you look at our stealth airplanes, you're pretty impressed with that. But that's 1970s.
12: I am.
3: All right. And it's 2025. I've seen pictures of some government projects. I can't really talk about them because they're secrets. But there is such as hypersonic airplanes nowadays that are AI driven, and they don't look like airplanes at all. And China has them, and the U.S. has them, and their development. Just remember, 50 years has gone by. What happened to your phone in 50 years? What happened to AI? I mean, just look what's going on. You don't think that's happening with our airplanes? And it is.
12: I'm not sure what we're doing here, Pete.
3: But you're talking about this alien, invasion
12: I didn't talk. I actually didn't talk about any of that. All I did was I took a phone call from a gentleman who said, why did the Cardinal Archbishop of Washington, D.C. pull the plug on a high-profile exorcist priest? And the Cardinal said, because the exorcist priest had on social media said words to the effect, and I didn't read what he said verbatim, but words to the effect that UFO activity is actually demons. And that was the bare bones of it. But I wasn't talking about my personal belief in anything one way or the other. The only thing I said was that I am not persuaded that although this activity could, I suppose, be diabolical in origin, I'm not persuaded that it necessarily is diabolical. But that's about all I said.
3: All right. And that's where I probably didn't catch in. I was just caught in on that, turned on it at one point. And I've been hearing this UFO talk, and boy, yeah, there are some government projects out there that are pretty impressive, and they look like UFOs. I can tell you that right now. So, anyways, all right, thank you.
12: You got it, Pete. Appreciate that. I don't know more than the average person does, but my impression is that we have technological capabilities that far exceed what the public is aware of. And that's probably always been the case, and probably for good reason, for national secrets, etc. But we certainly live in interesting times. That Spielberg movie is coming out, the Day of Disclosure or something like that. Disclosure Day. What's it called, Cyrus? Disclosure Day?
15: Why would I know? Disclosure Day, yeah. Comes out on the 12th.
12: Well, why would you know that? You of all people. Are you going to go see it?
15: I can't wait to see it. Yeah, I'm looking forward to it. My conspiracy brain can't.
12: I love it. All I had to do was say nothing. And you just like, you wanted to fill that awkward silence. I love it.
15: Well, yeah, you know me. You know me much too well. Yeah, this is going to be fun. So, New Spielberg, it looks pretty good to me. And it's just a big, funny coincidence that there's all this alien stuff that's coming out. And it almost feels like the viral marketing that we got with the Blair Witch Project.
12: Interesting.
15: So many years ago.
12: You mean when people discovered these video cassettes out in the woods that were shot by the kids who never came back?
15: That's right. It was scary stuff, right?
12: Yeah.
15: Yeah, and this almost, I'm sure it's not, it's too big. I mean, you can't get the White House. I don't know. Do you think the White House would get involved with Hollywood marketing?
12: No,
15: they wouldn't.
12: Actually, I really don't think they would. I honestly don't think they would.
15: I hope they would.
12: You think they would?
15: I hope they wouldn't. Nothing surprises me anymore.
12: I look at it this way. There's definitely a convergence of vectors that are

0: 9149. We've got time, and we've got plenty of people waiting, so I'll get to you right after this.
1: With new chemical abortions, less surgical abortions, the dynamic in the abortion industry is changing. So where the pro-life movement is going to have to go is getting out and being the church and putting forward a good witness, really reaching the heart of the people.
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3: Hello, this is Archbishop Thomas Winsky of the Archdiocese of Miami, Florida. Let us pray. Remember, O most gracious Virgin Mary, that never was it known that anyone who fled to thy protection, implored thy help, or sought thy intercession, was left unaided. Inspired with this confidence, I fly to thee, O Virgin of Virgins, my Mother. To thee do I come, before thee I stand, sinful and sorrowful. O Mother of the Word Incarnate, despise not my petitions, but in thy mercy, hear and answer me. Amen.
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0: I get it, Cyrus. I get it. 888-914-9149. We'll go to Don. I think that's your way of telling me to go to Don in Naperville. Okay. Hi, Don. Welcome.
8: Hi, Patrick. Thanks for taking my call. I have a question. You had a guest earlier that was talking about appropriate attire at church. And I'm a cradle Catholic, and when I was younger, I used to wear blue jeans to Mass on Sunday. And ever since I've started listening to Relevant Radio about 6 years ago, I've really realized how important it is to dress appropriately. And so I started dressing a little bit nicer, and I eventually became an usher at my parish. But my question is, during Lent, I started going to daily Mass, and I've actually continued that after Lent. And I've been wearing, like, sometimes shorts, cargo pants, if you will. And I'd like your thoughts on that for daily Mass, and it doesn't make a difference since Sunday is a holy day of obligation, but weekday Mass isn't. And also, if Cyrus has any thoughts on that as well, I'd like to get his opinion.
0: Okay. Good question. So I will say this. the church doesn't have a dress code.

0: four parishes. Some parishes have a dress code. I've seen signs, you know, that certain kinds of fashions are not permitted. No shorts, no bare midriffs, things like that. So I wish that people would use common sense and think about what they're doing and the fact that they're going into the house of God, and not only out of respect for the Lord and his presence there, but also out of respect for your brothers and sisters, especially if it comes to attire that is more revealing or more form-fitting, therefore more distracting. Not everybody is distracted by that, but many are. So I wish that there were more awareness and follow-through in that regard. But the church as such does not say this is what you must wear or not wear. Church doesn't say that you have to wear a suit or for women for a dress or anything like that. And we also take into account the fact that it's good that people are even just going to Mass at all. That's a good thing unto itself. So we don't want to drive people away or make them feel that they're not welcomed, but at the same time, inculcate a sense of propriety in how you dress when you go to Mass. So that's where you have freedom to do what you wish. Not everybody has the means to buy nice clothing. Maybe not everybody has the means to buy a nice suit, although I suspect almost everybody does, because most people have a big flat screen TV in their homes, even if they're otherwise poor. Most people have a cell phone. Most people have the amenities of life, and we make room and we spend our money on the things that we want and value. So if in the mindset of the average Catholic, there was a value placed upon dressing up a little bit, people, almost all people, would be in a position to do that. Not everybody does. So this is where you ask for my thoughts on that. I personally wouldn't wear shorts to Mass because, I mean, unless I'm like on a camping trip or I'm out hiking and, oh, look, there's a Mass. Father so-and-so is celebrating a Mass. Can we be there at the Mass? Okay, that's different, where it's impromptu and you don't have any time to plan for it. But if I had the time and the wherewithal to say, I know it's a hot summer day, but I'm going to wear long pants to go to Mass, and I can always change into shorts afterward, that's what I would do. That's just me, and I'm not putting myself out there to say, hey, you got to be like me. I'm just saying that's the way I would approach the topic. And so it seems reasonable to me that we should make some kind of an effort to do that. I am reminded, though, and I think this is something that you might want to think about and pray about, and that is in Matthew's Gospel, chapter 22, Jesus gives this very interesting parable about a man who was found not wearing the right clothes, and he's at the wedding feast. So the king saw a man who was not wearing a wedding garment. He asked, friend, how did you get in here without a wedding garment? The man was speechless. The king then ordered him bound and cast into the outer darkness. Now, the whole passage runs from verse 1 through verse 14, so there's more to the passage itself, but that's kind of the essence of it. And what I've always found intriguing about that, although there are other meanings behind that wedding garment and other meanings about, you know, what is the significance going on here, the Mass is a representation of the wedding feast of the Lamb in heaven. Jesus, the Lamb slain from the foundation of the world, our high priest and victim. So when we attend Mass, we are not only in a mystical sense being made present in the Holy of Holies in the sanctuary in heaven, but also at Calvary and at the Last Supper. So all three of these realities are inextricably bound up in the meaning of the Mass. So I myself have thought many times about this, that in this parable in Matthew 22, Jesus specifically goes out of his way to identify a man who wasn't dressed properly for the occasion. That's the key. Now, is there a deeper meaning that transcends mere clothing? Yes, of course there is. But the literal meaning here is fascinating, that when everybody was going to the wedding event, it's understood, it's redolent in these passages that people did get dressed up because they were going to a wedding. And it was a way of showing honor to the bride and groom. You were honoring them. If you just showed up in flip-flops and a tank top and shorts, you would be dishonoring the couple who is getting married. So this sense of propriety that when you go to the wedding feast, the wedding ceremony followed by the feast, you would dress your best, and that wedding garment had a significance that, as I say, entailed honoring the bride and the groom. So for my money, I think there is a message there for us when it comes to the choices we make about how we dress when we attend Mass. I'll pause there. Any thoughts on that, Alex? Oh, wrong person. Sorry, Don. Don in Naperville,
1: that's okay.
0: Forgive
1: me. That's okay. I appreciate your insight there. Would that be the same with going to Eucharistic adoration?
0: It would to an extent, but let's say, I would say yes, it would be the same in my view. Like I wouldn't go to, let's say if you go to adoration and there's a woman in shorts, running shoes, and a tank top. If I were there, I would probably be distracted by that. Now you may say, oh, grow up, you know, close your eyes. And it's not really that so much as if I'm the one who's going there, I don't want to be an occasion of sin or distraction for other people. And I would want to be respectful of the Lord. So I think we, on the one hand, have to balance that with, on the other hand, isn't it great that people are going to adoration at all? It's great. I mean, there is something really wonderful about that. And maybe some guy is just dragging in off the street. He might be a bum. He might be in rags. Might be somebody who's working an outdoor job, maybe a postman delivering mail on a hot summer day, but he pops in to make a visit to the Lord in the Blessed Sacrament, and he's wearing the postal shorts. I'm not going to argue with that. I'm not going to make a fuss or a stink about that. But if it's something that's more like unnecessarily revealing, and if somebody's going to go to adoration and could have given a little more thought to it, that's all I'm saying. I think that there is a reasonable threshold that common sense would dictate. Do you see what I'm saying? I'm trying to balance the two realities, Don. What do you think?
1: I think that makes a lot of sense, and I appreciate your comments.
0: You got it. Appreciate your phone call. Thank you. Let's go next. I said Alex a time or two, so we will go to Alex now in the Twin Cities. Good morning, Alex.
2: Good morning, Patrick. Thank you for taking my call.
0: You're welcome.
2: I listen to Relevant Radio whenever I'm in the car. Unfortunately, usually they're short errands, and I don't care. I always catch the whole discussion of the topic. And so you might have addressed this, and I apologize if you already have.
0: Okay.
2: You had made. They were talking about the traditional Mass and the current modern Mass, so to speak. And you made a comment, and I just was looking for clarification.
0: Sure.
2: You said you don't like banners, and I was wondering what kind of banners. The sanctuary
0: felt banners. I think the felt banners are what I mentioned. This kind of the silly, goofy, Jesus is your friend. Here's a butterfly kind of banners that I saw a lot in the 60s and into the 70s, especially. That's what I was referring to.
2: So things people would carry, like in a procession, not.
0: No, I'm not talking about those. No, not talking about those. No, so like the Rosary Sodality, the Holy Name of Jesus Society, the banners about Our Lady or the Lord or anything like that, I'm not referring to them at all. Like the kind of banners you would carry in a Eucharistic procession or a Marian procession, that's not what I was referring to.
2: What about banners that are for liturgical purposes? Like this, the church was built in the 60s, they have brick walls, so they do things to add a liturgical feel. They'll use banners and colored lights. If it's green, they use green lights. If it's purple or red or whatever, they'll use banners hanging along from the top of a high wall down of the colors in different areas of the front and sides of the church to add the liturgical color, plain color banners, stuff like that. Is, I guess, for lack of a better word, I use the word banner, but that's probably the wrong word for
0: it. So like a splash of color that ties in with the liturgical season.
2: Yeah, exactly.
0: Yeah. Well, I mean, I guess it's better than a bare wall, so I'm all in favor of it. you know, but at the same time, I mean, what is the old saying? Don't make perfect the enemy of the good. So if there can be something good there, even though it's not perfect, I can settle for good. But I do like perfect. And so my thought is, let's A, not build cement boxes that just look like a Protestant meeting hall. Let's build a Catholic church that expresses the symmetry and the beauty and the majesty of the Mass and of the Lord, etc. Let's have a profusion of icons and images. Let's have stained glass. Let's richly appoint the churches that we build. And as I was saying earlier in the program today, I don't know if you heard that part, but architecture, like clothing in a similar way, architecture tells you a lot about what's going on in the soul of a society that produces its architecture. And one of the hallmarks of high Christendom has always been the profoundly beautiful architecture, and that, not even so much the architecture, but the appointments, the beautification of the interior of Catholic churches with stained glass windows, high altars, all of these beautiful things. To my mind, we should be putting emphasis when we build the churches to be like that. The problem is, and I don't know how old you are, so you may or may not remember this. I remember it, where there were beautiful parish churches like this that got a term that's used for it is recovated, where the liturgical maniacs got a hold of the foot levers and pedals of power, and they, in some cases, literally bulldozed the beautiful high altars and side altars, etc., in sanctuaries and parish churches, and turned them into cement boxes with little or no color.
2: Yeah, that's what or brick boxes.
0: Yeah, like brick boxes, exactly. So I guess what I'm saying, and I'll throw it back to you, Alex, I grew up in that pre-given reality that I didn't have any say in. So when I saw a church that was beautiful, I liked that. And one of the things that I saw was a swapping out of the older, more beautiful traditional things and replacing them with silly felt banners showing a flower or a ray of light or something like that. That's what I was referring to earlier.
2: Well, I'm only 6 months younger than you. I just discovered that earlier this week. At the same time, discovered you share the same birthday as Jeff Cavins.
0: But indeed we do. Yes.
2: And but what I don't. When I was born, it was during the pre-Vatican Mass, but I never saw or grew up with the Latin Mass. As far as I can remember, it was always the modern Mass.
0: Yeah.
2: You say earlier, real quick, adoration. Are we supposed to dress up for adoration the way we dress up for Sunday church?
0: Well, no, I didn't say that. I argue for common sense and being considerate of others. So respect for the Lord and consideration for others.

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3: 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A dual citizen Iranian man is facing a federal charge on suspicion of supplying U.S. equipment to Iran's government. Jamshid Ghomi, the CEO of an Iran-based technology company, has been arrested and charged with conspiracy to violate the International Emergency Economic Powers Act. From 2014 to 2018, he allegedly arranged the smuggling of more than 250 metric tons of sophisticated U.S. origin networking, security, and encryption equipment to Iran. President Trump says he will nominate Acting Attorney General Todd Blanche to serve in the role permanently.
4: He's Acting Attorney General. Tomorrow I'm instructing Dan and everybody else that's involved in that very complicated process, which is going to go, I think, very quickly, that we are going to make him permanent Attorney General.
3: Trump announced the decision during a private White House event Wednesday night. In a video posted by White House Deputy Chief of Staff Dan Scavino, Trump speaks in the Rose Garden and confirms Blanche's upcoming nomination, saying he is instructing Scavino to make things permanent. Blanche took over as acting attorney general in April after Trump fired Attorney General Pam Bondi. Pope Leo will be traveling to Spain on Saturday. During his six-day journey, he will travel 2,500 kilometers, stopping in Madrid, Barcelona, and the Canary Islands. A 500,000 faithful are expected to attend various events covering many themes, from disarmament to peace, from the role of the church to the challenges facing Spain and Europe, from the defense of life to migration. Spain is the land of some great saints, such as St. John of the Cross and St. Teresa of Avila. Severe thunderstorms are threatening parts of the northern plains and central U.S. for a third consecutive day. Possible flash flood conditions are threatening stretches from West Texas to southern Minnesota. I'm Mary Graham for listener-supported Relevant Radio.
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7: Yeah, but how do you keep going?
11: Keep going.
7: All right. Got an email, Cyrus, a minute ago from a gentleman who sent me a picture. Huh. This is great. They just keep going and going. Where is it?
11: Keep going.
7: I will. It's a picture here from... I know
11: keep
7: he's in
11: going.
7: Here somewhere. This guy's getting on my nerves.
10: What do you
7: oh, yeah,
10: do
7: here it
10: to
7: is.
10: Keep
7: Found
10: going?
7: It. Continue.
11: Keep going.
7: I want to hear the rest of what they had to say.
11: Keep going.
7: Come on, Paul.
13: I was stalling for you to get to your email.
7: I found it.
13: You need to
11: keep going.
7: All right. This is from James M. He's in central Wisconsin. And he sent me a picture of a sign that says, not bar driveway, keep going. So they must listen to the Patrick Madrid Show.
11: Keep going.
7: Yeah. Let's go to Sophia in Maine. Hi, Sophia.
14: Paul.
7: Hi there. You were waiting a long time. Thank you for your patience.
14: No problem. I should probably preface, I do suffer from OCD and tend towards scrupulosity, so I have to be a little bit, like, direct about my questions and answers. So I have two children, a four-year-old and a six-month-old, and before I had both of them, I did suffer a miscarriage, and we suspect possibly a third, what they call chemical, so a very early miscarriage. Okay. And because of this history in the past, I've gotten labs done before, early on, just to make sure the pregnancy is progressing. And so I actually went ahead and made labs for or appointments for tomorrow and then Sunday, just because I work full time and it's tough to go at the end of the day because it's a little bit of a drive. So like because of the timing, you have to get 48 hours after your first draw to see if the HCG has doubled. So I just wanted to make sure that like that's okay as far as, you know, observing the, you know, Sabbath. And I was reading
7: making your Sunday obligation. That's what you're thinking. You're looking at it through that.
14: Right. Yeah. It seems like there's a lot of opinions on kind of what's okay and what's not. So I just kind of need to know, like, objectively if that's where it's not like absolutely medically necessary. It's just kind of peace of mind and just to understand like what's going on based on my history. And
7: I can help you with that. Sure. And by the way, congratulations. Thanks. We'll hope and pray that this is a happy, healthy pregnancy and easy on you. And that,
14: thank you.
7: Do you know when you're due? You must know when you're due by now, right?
14: Yeah, so I'm only a few weeks along, so I'd be due probably around like early to mid-February.
7: Okay, congratulations. That's wonderful.
14: Thank you.
7: Well,
14: thank you.
7: Here's the rule of thumb. That Sunday obligation applies if you can go to Mass, you should go to Mass, and if you're prevented for a significant reason, and that would be things like, let's say that one of your children was sick and you need to stay home to take care of the sick child. You can't leave the child at home, or there's no one to leave the child. That would be an example. The doctor says you have to come in, emergency, you need to come in on Sunday. We've got to run some tests. Okay, that's different. If you yourself are sick. So there are extenuating circumstances, and the church says when something like that comes up that's beyond your control, then you are, in essence, dispensed, you might say, from your Sunday obligation. If you can go, you should go. So I would say if you can schedule the lab appointment for a different day, that's one option. Another possibility would be just to go to the Saturday evening vigil Mass so that you can devote your time on Sunday to going to the doctors for the lab work. That's another way.
14: I apologize. When you said Sunday obligation, I misunderstood. So obviously, yeah, we definitely plan to go to Mass Sunday because it's a really quick appointment and won't interfere with that. Okay. I guess I was more thinking like some people I know are very strict about observing sort of like the Sabbath as far as like not working. And I get really confused because working in my garden on Sundays because I don't often get to during the week. And I'm like, I get stressed about, say I overthink these things is an understatement. So I get, you know, worried, is it okay to work in the garden? Like, is it okay to go get my labs done?
7: And I understand. Thank you for correcting me. Cause I thought you were talking about, would you meet your Sunday obligation? Okay. We can put all that off to the side. Yes, there is no problem whatsoever in the church's teaching on the commandment to honor the Lord's Day to go to the doctor on Sunday, if that's what you have to do, if that's the convenient time because of your other life demands, work, etc. That's totally permissible. What should be excluded would be what's called servile work, work that is actual work that could be done on a different day. Now, if gardening is a form of recreation for you, that's not work. I really like sitting on the rider mower out in the sunshine. I've got my AirPods in. I'm listening to music or whatever. And to me, that's very rejuvenating. I love it.
14: Okay.
7: But even so, I will still try to avoid mowing the lawn on Sunday if I can do it any other day of the week. Now, sometimes I can't because rain's coming, let's say, so I need to get it done. In which case, it's not servile work. I can do that, and it's not offending against the commandment. That's really the dividing line. So going to the doctor to get lab work done, if it's necessary for your health and it fits best with your schedule and you're still getting to Mass, etc., that's not a problem. If you were, let's say, you had a stack of paperwork that you didn't get done at the office on Friday and you could start in on Monday, I wouldn't do it at home on Sunday. That would be an example of that. Yeah. Does that make more sense?
14: Yes, that makes sense. I apologize. My 4-year-old was talking.
7: Yeah.
14: So I guess, and if you think it's a bad idea to answer this question, just tell me, because this is what OCD does. It's like it has to be certain, and it's very exhausting. But so where this is like not medically necessary, it's really a peace of mind thing to know, yes, the pregnancy is progressing. This isn't a chemical pregnancy. It's not a miscarriage. Like, is it still, like, I could, like, I'm working all week. You know, I'd have to wait till the following week, probably just due to my schedule. So
7: I think I can say it in a way that will get you what you want. Okay.
14: Okay.
7: There is, and I'll try to put it in these terms for that reason. You would not be committing a sin or doing anything contrary to the commandment if on a Sunday after, or, you know, you've gone to Mass sometime on the Sunday. If you have an appointment with the doctor that's going to help your pregnancy, there is nothing about that would in any way infringe upon observing the commandment. So if you follow through with that, you can know in your heart you're not committing a sin, and that the Lord is happy that you're taking steps to make sure your pregnancy is healthy, your baby is healthy, and that you're healthy. And that would certainly fall into a medical necessity. So it all the more is
14: for peace of mind.
7: It's for peace of mind, but it's for the cause of the health of your pregnancy and you. So it is, you know, it is definitely not sinful. You can take that to the bank, Sophia. Not sinful, not an infringement.
14: Thank you. I appreciate that.
7: Do you feel better now that we've put it in those terms?
14: Yes, I do. I spend so much time, or waste time, I should say, just worrying and, you know, going back and forth about these things because I just want to do, you know, the right thing. But sometimes it's tough when schedules are crazy. And
7: The Lord understands. He understands.
14: I know. Yeah. Yeah. But it would be so happy to know going into the week that things are hopefully, you know, trending the right way and baby's
7: absolutely
14: growing. So.
7: Absolutely. Right. No, it's an important thing. And if the only time that's feasible to do it is on Sunday, the Lord certainly understands. And you're also, you know, you're not shirking your Sunday obligation. You're fulfilling that. So you're good to go.
14: Thank you. I appreciate that.
7: I hope you feel better.
14: Thank you. Have a great day.
7: Okay, you too. Let's go now to Molly in Nebraska. Hi, Molly. Thanks for waiting. Welcome.
15: That's it. How are you? Oh, I'm sorry. I'm not supposed to. Never mind. I feel really inadequate to be on the phone with you, but I just am overjoyed. Wait. I'm sorry. The phone isn't working. Can you hear me?
7: Yeah, I can hear you just fine. Go right ahead.
15: I'm sorry. Okay, so I heard a thing, and again, I'm like not very totally educated. I'm a convert, but really only man bears his, wasn't supposed to say that, but only man is God. And I mean, God only chose man. And so if God only said that Adam and Eve were the only men, and, you know, there's all sorts of stuff says human beings have been hanging around here for a million years. And if you want to trust God, you don't go with that. You go, no, you know what? However God does it, I love him and it's good. But if that's true, then how could there be intelligent life forms outside of that paradigm? I'm really unable to do it. The only other thing that's smart is demons, angels, good and bad.
7: Okay, I think I understand what you're driving at. You're talking about how do we explain the phenomena, plural, of UFO activity. And many people are saying that this must therefore be an advanced civilization, some life form that is intelligent outside of humanity. Is that what you're driving at?
15: Yeah.
7: Okay. All right. Well, let's take a look at that. So a few things to remember. Number one, the church, beginning in the Bible and also in the constant teaching of the church, has always said that that man is the only rational creature. And when we say the word rational, I'm going to use that term somewhat loosely. Angels exist in the supernatural realm. Human beings exist the next level down. And the church has always said that human beings are the only rational creature other than angels. The lower animals are not rational creatures, etc. The church has always said that all of creation, so everything in the cosmos, however many trillions of planets or whatever, all of it is oriented toward man. So there is nothing in the Bible, there is nothing in St. Thomas or the early church fathers that leaves room for the possibility that there could be another rational race of beings apart from human beings. And so far, at least until the modern era, we haven't really had to entertain that possibility outside of like novels from people like C.S. Lewis, the Perelandra trilogy, for example, that hideous strength out of the silent planet. He wrote a trilogy of books in which he imagined what it would be like if there were other races of beings outside of planet Earth, and how might the death and resurrection of Jesus as Lord and Savior, how could that be understood in light of something like that? But the church herself, in terms of scripture and the perennial teaching of the fathers and St. Thomas, etc., is a consensus. So this was spoken of by St. Augustine, for example, in the City of God, where he says, God has made man in his own image, and no other bodily creature has been granted such a dignity. So when he talks about being made in God's image, he's talking about an intellect and a will. St. Thomas teaches the same thing. He says, the perfection of the universe consists in the variety of creatures in which the likeness of God is reflected more fully than in one creature alone. But in human beings and angels, he says, this is the way in which God created us in his image. So with that as a starting point, we're now faced with this series of phenomena, like, well, what is happening here and how do we account for it? Well, one option, people say, is that these are alien beings. These are advanced creatures, non-human. They come from somewhere else. They're the ones that are doing this. Well, the church says, really, no. So like Pope Pius XII, he says in his encyclical Humani Generis, which is a treatise on human nature and the rise of humanity, he says the faithful cannot embrace theories which assert that either after Adam there existed on this earth true men who did not take their origin through natural generation from him, or that Adam represents a certain number of first parents. And here he's talking about polygenism on earth, meaning that the church rules out the possibility that there were multiple Adams and Eveses, but what he's saying is that all of humanity comes from these first two parents. So one option is, that seems difficult at best, if not impossible perhaps, to reconcile with the church's teaching and the biblical teaching about man, aside from angels, being the only one who has the image of God in terms of an intellect and a will. But then that leads to the question, could it be demons? And I recognize that there are many people who have sort of jumped on that bandwagon and they are convinced that that must be what it is. Another possibility is, what about the advanced technology that is something unknown to us? Maybe it's known to some people, but to the vast majority of human beings on planet Earth, it's unknown. That's certainly a possibility. Some people bandy things like, what about time travel? And those are some waters that, you know, are far more complicated and probably more technical than I have the ability to go into. But if we talk about the diabolical mention of things, or the diabolical dimension of things, for example, there are certain signs and telltale patterns that the diabolical activity always seems to follow. One thing that we can say, first of all, is that the church has always taught that angels, being pure spirits, they're immaterial. St. Thomas talks about this in his treatise on the angels. He says they are purely intellectual substances who by their own free choice turned away from God and were thus separated from him. And he says an angel does not move from place to place by locomotion, but by applying its power in a new place without local motion. This is one of the manifestations of angelic activity, both demonic and good angels, is that they don't need crafts. They don't need machines. They don't require anything like that to do what they do. And because of their angelic nature, they operate in the way that St. Thomas describes it. But they also have certain patterns that St. Thomas and others point out. The church has always said this. So there's always an angle of temptation. And when the devil is involved, temptation, obsessions, oppression, possession in some cases, there's usually, if not always, an element of blasphemy or mockery of God, mockery of the sacraments, a hatred for holy things. So holy water comes to mind as an example. Different kinds of spiritual rebellion or messages about spiritual rebellion. The occult, for example, tarot cards, Ouija boards, seances, very often things like that. Blasphemy, obscenities, inverting things like a black mass instead of a regular mass, upside down crosses and things like that. So without getting into an exhaustive laundry list of those things, when you consider the modern phenomena of UFOs, those patterns don't seem to be present. I know there are some people who insist that somebody somewhere was told by an alien that he should blaspheme God, but it's certainly not a consistent pattern. It doesn't fit with what we see in the lives of the saints, like St. John Vianney, for example, who was tormented by demons. They didn't use crafts. They didn't come down in saucers or anything like that. St. Padre Pio, the same thing. So when you see the great saints who dealt with diabolical activity, and they saw it, and they wrote about it in some cases, never, ever does it have anything to do with craft or flying saucers or things like that. So there's more that one could say, but I mean, those are some of the things I think we should at least keep in mind, Molly, when we're considering this phenomenon, or phenomena, plural, and wondering about it. I think all of us should be seeking the Lord in clarity. One other thing that comes to my mind as well is that given the fact that we live in the era of ubiquitous surveillance capabilities, technologically now we're at a point where we can actually implement what the Book of Revelation describes about, for example, the mark of the beast on your forehead or on your hand, where nobody great or small can buy or sell without having this mark. There was never any technological wherewithal to accomplish that until just, let's say, in the last maybe 20 years or maybe less than that. Certainly now we have that capability. So woven into the current mix of thought and wondering about this is, are we in the end times? And it could be that we're in the end times. It's by no means something that I would rule out. I hope we're not, though. But one school of thought is that, yes, this is the end times, and therefore this UFO activity is the great deception that will dupe people into thinking that these are creatures from other places, and therefore it would eviscerate the gospel, or so people imagine. It would not eviscerate the gospel, but in any case, that's another train of thought that we're now getting set up in the end times for a great reveal in which the government or, you know, the powers that be will say, guess what, everybody, all this stuff you thought about God and you thought about the creation of human beings and all that, none of it's real because all of it comes from aliens. And the Steven Spielberg movie coming out and all of these declassified videos and documents from the government coming out, that too is sort of feeding into this perception, or this theory at least, that perhaps that's really what's going to happen, that there'd be some diabolical deception on a grand scale that would dupe believers into no longer believing. So those are part of the conversation as well. Very interesting to be sure. And I guess we can be safe in saying that we will wait and see what happens. But have your wits about you. Know what the Bible teaches. Know what the church teaches. And as time goes on and more things emerge, I'll be happy to return to this topic. Thanks for the question. I'll be right back.
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7: And we are back now, as promised, alluded to in any case. I talked about it briefly on the program at the very beginning today. On the Roe Jogan show, or something like that, there was a guest, and the guest was answering questions about his own life. He was a fallen away Catholic, a screenwriter, and has written many different popular movies and whatnot. And he talks about in his memoirs about coming back to the Catholic Church. His name is Joe Esterhaus. You may have heard of him. Many famous movies, but he, I think, was living a very decadent life, far from God, wasn't going to Mass. He's Hungarian, I believe, by birth. And so he's having an interview here, and he says a few things that, when I heard it, I thought, wait a minute, this needs to be responded to. I've never met him. I don't know him. I only know of him through his work. But in any case, I think he's a sincere man, and he's trying to make a point about faith and believing in God, but then he kind of strays into some areas that require a bit of a response. So, Cyrus, I think you have that audio from the actual Joe Rogan show, and he's speaking here to Joe Esterhaus, and let's play it.
0: There would be an openness to Christian films if they were real. If they didn't, if they weren't full of incense and piety.
1: Right.
0: You know, what we've done to Jesus over the years is make him a kind of Fred Rogers figure. You know, he wasn't that. You know, I'm not even sure that Jesus really said, do not resist violence. You know, Jesus also said, if you have a cloak but not a sword, sell the cloak and buy a sword. He also said, I come not to make peace. I come not to make peace, but with a sword. You know, so there's been a lot of church stuff. And especially I think Catholics are more guilty of this, to romanticize and sort of cosmeticize the figure of Jesus of Nazareth.
1: Well, there's always a problem when human beings add their own interpretation to an ancient story.
0: Absolutely.
1: And do it to fit their own narrative.
0: Absolutely. It's a great problem. But in this case, there is historical evidence on the other side. And they simply ignore that and pretend it doesn't happen. The Gnostic Gospels are full of so-called revolutionary things. And the truth is that the Gnostic Gospels were written 40 years after the death of Jesus. Whereas the Synoptic Gospels, the ones that the churches have accepted, were written 80, 90 years after the death of Jesus. So they had to have been taken secondhand from people who said they saw things.
1: Right.
0: Where with the previous, there's a shot that people directly saw them. The people in the church Gospels who were named like Matthew, Mark, Luke, and John were not the people who were in the Gospels as Matthew, Mark, Luke, and John. Then nobody knows who wrote them. They took with those names. But they were not those people.
1: Really?
0: Yeah.
7: Really?
1: I had no idea.
0: Absolutely. No doubt. Even the churches admit that at this point.
13: They do?
7: All right. As you might imagine, there's a lot there. I don't want to necessarily get into all of those different things, but there's some just factual errors that need to be corrected. And we could begin with, were the Gospels written by Matthew, Mark, Luke, and John? The answer is yes. Now, I acknowledge that there is an undercurrent of a hermeneutic of suspicion in certain biblical scholar circles, and has been for a long time, let's say over the last roughly 150 years. And nonetheless, the evidence is overwhelming that the eyewitnesses, in the case of St. John and St. Matthew, got the information because they were there and they saw it, and they know what they were talking about. And those who are not eyewitnesses, in the case of Luke and Mark, got what they got from the eyewitnesses. So let me give you some internal biblical evidence that completely overthrows what Mr. Esterhaus is saying. Luke chapter 1 would be perhaps the best passage of all. And here St. Luke himself, who is not an eyewitness, he explains how he got this information for his gospel. This is Luke 1, verses 1 through 4. Inasmuch as many have undertaken to compile a narrative of the things which have been accomplished among us, just as they were delivered to us by those who from the beginning were eyewitnesses and ministers of the word, it seemed good to me also, having followed all things closely for some time past, to write an orderly account for you, most excellent Theophilus, so that you may know the truth concerning the things of which you have been informed. Now, there's a lot going on there, but the main thing is Luke himself was not an eyewitness, but he says, I went to the eyewitnesses. I talked to them. I canvassed them. They told me what they saw. And now I'm going to write it all down in an orderly sequence so that you can know that this is all true. So Luke acknowledges that he himself was not an eyewitness, but the fact is, his gospel is based upon the eyewitness accounts. Now, what about someone like John, the Apostle John? In the gospel according to St. John, in chapter 19, verse 35, he says, he who saw it has borne witness, his testimony is true, and he knows that he tells the truth that you may also believe. Now, he's referring to himself in the third person, He doesn't say I myself, but he's referring to himself. And this is why when I said earlier on an earlier program that the Gospels are anonymous, that's what I'm referring to. They're not actually anonymous insofar as we don't know who actually wrote these Gospels, but rather the Gospel itself doesn't say this was written by Matthew or this was written by John. I got an email querying me about that, which I'll try to find and I can read that at some point, if not right now. So that's something to remember, is that the Gospel internal evidence tells us that it was written by an eyewitness who we know is St. John. In 1 John, his epistle, 1 John chapter 1, he says, that which was from the beginning, which we have heard, which we have seen with our eyes, which we have looked upon and touched with our hands. This is referring to the body of the Lord, his bodily person. We've touched with our hands concerning the word of life. The life was made manifest, and we saw it and testified to it and proclaimed to you the eternal life which was with the Father and which was made manifest to us. That which we have seen and heard, we proclaim also to you, so that you may have fellowship with us, and our fellowship is with the Father and his Son, Jesus Christ. Now, St. Peter, who was also an eyewitness, who did not write a gospel, strictly speaking, but he was the mentor of St. Mark, who spent a great deal of time with St. Peter. And what does he say? He says in 2 Peter chapter 1, beginning in verse 16, "For we did not follow cleverly devised myths when we made known to you the power and coming of our Lord Jesus Christ, but we were eyewitnesses of his majesty. For when he received honor and glory from the Father, and the voice was borne to him by the majestic glory, 'This is my beloved Son, with whom I am well pleased,' we ourselves heard this voice born from heaven. For we were with him on the holy mountain." This is referring to Peter's testimony about the transfiguration of Jesus. So time after time, we have these attestations on the part of these men who clearly, definitely claim to be eyewitnesses. And what motivation would they have for that if they got nothing but harassment, persecution, and eventually martyrdom? Why would you promote this story that you saw something that you really didn't see? Now, Mark has in his gospel the message as it was given by Peter to him, explaining what Peter saw. One interesting thing about Mark's gospel is that all of the wonderful things about St. Peter that you see in the other gospels, like in Matthew chapter 16, where Jesus gives Peter a name change from Simon to Peter. He says, "You are rock, and upon this rock I'll build my church." He gives them the keys of the kingdom of heaven, or he promises them all of these wonderful things. You don't see any mention of that in Mark's gospel. Why not? Well, one reason is because he got the gospel from Peter, and I'm quite certain that Peter was very humble and left those things out. Now, we also have the record of the early church, the very, very early church, testifying that these gospels, in the case of Matthew and John, were eyewitnesses, written by eyewitnesses, and in the case of Mark and Luke, were written by those who had talked to the eyewitnesses. So, for example, Papias, who's recorded in Eusebius's History of the Church, "And the presbyter said this, 'Mark, having become the interpreter of Peter, wrote down accurately whatsoever he remembered. It was not, however, in exact order that he related the sayings or deeds of Christ, for he neither heard the Lord nor accompanied him. But afterward, as I said, Mark accompanied Peter, who accommodated his instructions to the necessities of his hearers, but with no intention of giving a regular narrative of the Lord's saying. Wherefore, Mark made no mistake in thus writing some things as he remembered them. For one thing, he took special care not to omit anything he heard and not to put anything fictitious into his statements." So the same Papias, who was just after the era of the apostles, he says, "Matthew put together the oracles of the Lord in the Hebrew language, and each one interpreted them as best he could. St. Irenaeus, who came just a little bit later, he was born in the year 130, so basically just a little over 30 years after the death of the last apostle, he was a disciple of St. Polycarp, who knew the apostles. At the very least, Polycarp knew St. John, and he received the gospel from St. John. And Irenaeus gives us the list of all four gospels, and he says they were written by who? Matthew, Mark, Luke, and John. And he says that they were eyewitnesses in the case of Matthew and John. So, for example, in his Against Heresies, he speaks about this, saying Matthew also issued a written gospel among the Hebrews in their own dialect. He's pointing out that the earliest evidence suggests that the gospel of Matthew was not written in Greek originally, but it was written in Hebrew or Aramaic and then later translated into Greek. But the point here is that you see a meticulous emphasis on the fact that the Gospels were written by the eyewitnesses. And this is very, very early in the church. So Clement of Alexandria, who was born in the year 150, just 20 years after St. Irenaeus, he says, Mark, the follower of Peter, while Peter was publicly preaching the gospel at Rome, on asking him to let them have a record of the things that had been said, Mark wrote the gospel that is called the Gospel of Mark from the things that were said by Peter. Tertullian affirms this. He says, of the apostles, therefore, John and Matthew first instill faith into us, while of apostolic men, Luke and Mark renew it afterward. What he's referring to there is that Mark received the gospel from Peter, Luke received the gospel from Paul, and the other eyewitnesses. And there are many other patristic testimonies that are very early that mesh completely with the internal biblical evidence. So even though there are people who say, yeah, but that wasn't written for 90 years later, that's not at all what the early church said. That's not at all what the evidence will show, granting the fact that there are biblical scholars who hold that view.

absolute bunk, biblically and historically. So if you really want to sink your teeth into how did it get so bad in some circles, that book will give it to you in great detail. But suffice to say that if you were an unwitting listener to this program, and you've got this guy with the gravelly voice who's written all these famous movies and things, and he's telling you, well, we don't even really know who wrote the Gospels, and the Catholic Church is at fault for romanticizing Jesus and saying all these things about Jesus that we really don't know because we don't know any eyewitness accounts of it. All of that is false from top to bottom. But if you didn't know that, you wouldn't know that, would you? So now you know. And we will take a break. 888-914-9149. You can trust the Gospels. You can trust the New Testament. You can trust the Bible. You can trust the church, a.k.a. the Catholic Church, through whom and in whom the New Testament comes to us. Take that to the bank. 888-914-9149.

0: The bottom line, ladies and gentlemen, pro-lifers are a people of persevering faith in God through prayer and fasting. We will bear any burden. We will endure any attack. We know that the cruel injustice of abortion need not be forever. We have hope and we have just begun.
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2: Hello, this is Bishop Joe Hannafelt of the Diocese of Grand Island, Nebraska. 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
8: Let's go to Dominic in Grants, New Mexico. Hi, Dominic.
11: Hey, good morning, Patrick. Thanks for taking the call.
8: Yeah, you're welcome.
11: I just wanted to ask you just some, not investment advice, but just some general advice when it comes to our Catholic faith, investing in general broad index funds, ETFs. What would you say are some general do's and don'ts as Catholics? What are things that we should be aware of when we are trying to invest?
8: Yeah, great question. Obviously, you want to do your due diligence to the point where you can be morally certain, if not absolutely certain, that you're not participating in companies that are doing things that are immoral. So let's say

0: a pornography company or a company that hosts pornographic websites would be an example. A company that produces the abortifacient pill or something like that. And other things besides. Those are just a couple of examples. So if you in your investing strategy are proactively seeking to avoid investing, what's going on? Okay, are we here, Cyrus? Okay, I think we're here. I can still see us. So if you're proactively seeking to avoid companies like that, that's I think the lion's share of the thing. And then it's a good thing. It's not mandatory at all. But if you can throw some money in the direction of companies that are doing good things, positive things, so much the better. But I think that's the advice I could give in a nutshell. And if you discerned that, I've got money in a company that is doing something nefarious or clearly evil, I need to pull that out or move it to some other place. I think that's the church's guideline, that you not intentionally cooperate with something that's evil. And then lastly, again, not being in any way whatsoever an expert or an authority, far from it, on such issues, you mentioned an index fund. So as I understand it, index funds can have many, many, many different companies involved, and it may not be possible to ascertain whether one of those index funds is doing something wrong, but you do the best you can. And I think that's the principle at work here. If you can avoid it, great. If you are aware of something that you should avoid, great, avoid it. And then lastly, I'll mention that one of our national sponsors, of course, is Ave Maria Mutual Funds. And if you go to relevantradio.com and look at the sponsorship tab, you'll see their website and phone numbers. So if you wanted like to follow through on that and get advice, you'd be able to do it through a company like that.
1: I appreciate that. I guess just a quick follow-up.
0: Yeah.
1: Oh, very much so. Very much so. Quick follow-up on that. Just in general, like industries like AI, casinos, et cetera, does the church have any stance one way or another, or big tech?
0: Yeah, not on casinos per se. Gambling can be immoral and is immoral for people who have a gambling problem, or they're gambling away their family's livelihood. So under the circumstances, it can indeed be sinful. But in itself, as such, it's not considered sinful by the church. So that's where if you're talking about like investing in a casino, I personally would probably, I think I would shy away from that, because of the potential harm that a casino can bring to people, not only in the area of gambling, but also, you know, sexual sins and other things that very likely are occurring within the precincts of a casino. I think I would probably try to avoid that if possible. But then again, if you wanted to play devil's advocate, you could say, what about hotel stocks? There are plenty of bad things that go on in hotels too, and you can't really control that, can you? So there is a gray area there, it seems to me. But with regard to high tech as well, I think the church's teaching on this is simply as a general principle. Technology in itself is good. It can be used for bad reasons. So if you're investing in a company that is engaged in building or researching technology, making use of technology, if it's something that is in itself either morally neutral or beneficial, that's great. But if it's technology to sterilize people, for example, that's bad. So I would avoid a technology company like that.
1: Perfect. I think that answers everything I'm looking for. I appreciate you.
0: Yeah, great. Thanks, Dominic. Appreciate that. Let's go to Rose now in Santa Ana, California. Hi, Rose.
2: Hi, Patrick. I know you don't have a lot of time, so I'm going to make it kind of
0: sure.
2: quick.
0: Sure.
2: My brother got married at 18, 20 years of marriage. He filed for divorce. In a nutshell, he worked as a mail carrier 6 days a week. He was putting her through school. She's having babies. And, you know, she was a big theme park person, and he wasn't able to go. He was tired. He worked six days a week on his day off. He didn't want to walk more. So she began to start to kind of cut him out of stuff and, you know, fast forward couple, 5 years ago, she planned a vacation with friends and a cousins, and he found out by his son. He's like, hey, Dad, I overheard Mom. She's planning a vacation, and weren't supposed to go at the end of the year to Rome? Well, apparently she's going with her friends. So he basically gave her an ultimatum and said, if you know, I can see that you're pulling away. If you go on this trip without us, without your family, then I'm going to file for divorce. Well, she went, and so he filed for divorce. I mean, neither one of them cheated. Would he still, but because, you know, he said they weren't really a husband and wife for a couple of years. In fact, his 9-year-old came to him one day crying, saying, Dad, Mom told me that when I turn 18, we're going to leave you. So little things like that, you know, pictures were posted on social media where you could clearly see that she would cut him out. Mm-hmm. And so he kind of took it. But once she started planning vacations without him, he said, I get one Saturday and Sunday off a month, and she would purposely plan things with family and take the kids so that I wasn't able to really spend the weekend with them. She never worked. He paid for everything, so he had to work. So she basically said, you know, you taught me to live alone without you, like a single mom. So at that point, he kind of took it for a couple of years, and then once he saw that there wasn't going to be any fixing, he said, if you go on that vacation, that tells me everything I need to know, and I'm not going to just sit here and support you and pay for everything while you're living a life of a single mom. So she went, fast forward, he filed for divorce. It's been 4 years. She's dating. He hasn't dated, but we were talking, and I see him at church every Sunday, and he doesn't get up to take communion. And I asked him, and I said, you know, just because you're divorced doesn't mean you can't take communion. You can still take communion as long as you're not, you know, being with anyone, because technically you're still married. So he just mentioned, do you think that I'd be able to file for an annulment? I said, I have no idea, but I'm going to ask someone that I think may know if it's even a possibility. If not, why even waste our time, you know?
0: I understand.
2: Well, hence, that's why I'm calling you.
0: Okay, fair enough. Sounds like a lot of pain there for... certainly for himself and everybody involved there. Well, it's not quite as simple as that, because let's not forget that divorce is a serious sin, and the church is really clear about that, that divorce, let me just read to you from the Catechism. This is paragraph 2384. Divorce is a grave offense against the natural law. It claims to break the contract to which the spouse has freely consented to live with each other till death. Divorce does injury to the covenant of salvation, of which sacramental marriage is the sign. Contracting a new union, even if it is recognized by civil law, adds to the gravity of the rupture. The remarried spouse is then in a situation of public and permanent adultery. But it continues. So in 2385, it says, divorce is immoral, because it introduces disorder into the family and into society. This disorder brings grave harm to the deserted spouse, to children traumatized by the separation of their children, and often torn between them because of its contagious effect, which makes it truly a plague on society. And then lastly, the next paragraph, 2386, says, it can happen that one of the spouses is the innocent victim of a divorce decreed by civil law. This spouse, therefore, has not contravened the moral law. There is a considerable difference between a spouse who has sincerely tried to be faithful to the sacrament of marriage and is unjustly abandoned, and the one who, through his own grave fault, destroys a canonically valid marriage. So this is why I'm saying, Rose, that it's a bit more complicated than that, because if he filed for the divorce, he's the one who committed this serious sin.
2: Yeah.
0: Now, it doesn't mean that she doesn't have her fair share of the sinful things that she did that contributed to this. But all of that being the case, we'll put that to the side for a minute. He pulled the trigger on the divorce, and the church is really clear that is a serious sin. So it's not simply that he's not dating anybody or he's not seeing anybody or anything like that. He has to go to confession about this particular sin and whatever else you know, he may have done since the last good confession. And by all means, I realize it's a terrible situation, and they probably don't even like the thought of each other. But there's no reason, based on these things, to assume that the marriage is invalid. So that's why I would say, no, don't pursue an annulment, pursue the restoration of the marriage. If that's possible, let's restore that marriage. And only if it's, you know, completely beyond repair, then would I even then begin to wonder about, well, let's find out from the church whether or not this marriage was valid in the first place. You see what I mean?
2: Yeah. Okay, so then as far as taking communion, that's a no until he speaks to his pastor and finds out whether, you know, or goes to confession. Because
0: he goes to confession.
2: He hasn't been to confession either.
0: Yeah, and he'll need to confess this sin of filing for divorce because the church is really clear about that.
2: Okay, well, thank you. I know you've got to go, so I appreciate
0: your
2: advice. I'll pass that on. Thank you.
0: Thank you. Appreciate that. My prayers for everybody involved. Let's see if we can get to Ann quickly in California. Hello, Ann. Hello, Ann. You're on the air. Welcome.
3: Yes, this is Ann. Thank you.
0: Hi, you're welcome.
3: I can't believe I'm talking to you.
0: Welcome.
3: Are you there?
0: Yes.
3: I have a hearing impairment, so I'm doing my best to hear you. And
0: you have to be very quick
3: because of your gracious kindness to everyone.
0: Thank you.
3: I've always loved talking to you, and what you do is remarkable. Yesterday, you had extended talks about Jews and anti-Semitism, and our responsibility as Catholics in curbing that and not showing any animosity against another group, which I fully understand.
0: Yeah.
3: Right now, my thoughts are more in the protection of America. The elections, the current primaries, have shown that America is going to be communistic. We are headed that way. For us to put our head in the sand, to ignore it, is ideological poppycock. We are hoping for something that Americans always wake up and they fall asleep because they don't want to get involved. We are electing openly perverted Marxist people who are unfit for any office, much less to rule our country. We have changed the attitude of our country, and it wasn't happenstance that this happened. It's very organized. Communism is at our border. We were forewarned by people like Leon Skousen in The Naked Communist. Have you read that?
0: I have not. I've heard of it, though. And please forgive me. We just ran out of time. I apologize for that. However, if you wanted to call tomorrow, if that's convenient, maybe we can pick it up from there. Thank you for that. Thanks, everybody. Thank you for listening to the program. Between now and tomorrow, I'll pray for you. Please pray for me.

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3: I'm Mary Graham for Relevant Radio News, brought to you by the Knights of Columbus. 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Two scientists working for the National Institute of Health have been arrested at Detroit Metropolitan Airport. Arrest reports claim Vincent Herman Munster, a 53-year-old citizen of the Netherlands, and Claude Kwu, a 38-year-old citizen of Cameroon, had 113 vials of monkeypox in their carry-on bag. Vincent is the chief of virus ecology section at the NIH's premier Rocky Mountain Laboratory in Hamilton, Montana. Claude is a research agent in Vincent's section. Their job, according to official government documents, is to study emerging viral pathogens and how they cross the species barrier. An alleged car thief learned you need to watch out for French priests. Reverend Canon Jean-Baptiste Commons was in the church parking lot Monday morning when he heard someone yelling to stop a suspicious character running from the scene of an accident. He told Fox 2 Detroit he did not know if the suspect he had pinned to the ground had a gun.
4: He was resisting a lot, trying to run away, definitely, and so I had to unfortunately give him a few punches and hurt my hand a little bit.
3: He said once the police arrived, he tended to the victim.
4: Make sure, you know, if she needed the anointing of the six or you know, a blessing or something.
3: The 18-year-old suspect is accused of stealing a car before crashing it outside St. Joseph's Shrine. Parts of the northern plains and central U.S. are in the path of severe thunderstorms again today. The region faces a third consecutive day of severe weather, with conditions creating a flash flood threat that stretches from West Texas to southern Minnesota. Another storm system will move eastward out of southern Canada and into the northwest, with large hail and damaging wind gusts expected to be the primary hazards. 1 to 2 inches of rain are possible through the start of the weekend in parts of Texas, as well as parts of eastern Dakotas and western Minnesota. I'm Mary Graham for listener-supported Relevant Radio.
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8: Today I'm going to let you in on a little secret about the inner life. As you probably know, this is a show about spiritual direction. And generally, the topics for each show are chosen by Thomas, our producer, looking at the liturgical calendar, things going on in the church and in the world, and how long it's been since we hit on some of our regular topics. But it has been known to happen occasionally that one of us, either him or me, suggests a topic for a show just because we want to get some spiritual direction around that topic. And today's show just might be one of those.
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8: It's 11 o'clock Central, so it's time for another hour of on-air and online spiritual direction. Welcome to The Inner Life. I'm Patrick Conley. Thanks for joining us today. Now, when choosing the topics that either Thomas or myself want some spiritual direction on, of course, we're not saying that nobody else can benefit from these shows, but it just might be that we want some wise words and sage advice from some of our top-notch spiritual directors that we have here on the program. And today serves as the last live show I'll offer before, please God, being ordained to the Order of the Diaconate on Saturday, along with five of my deacon candidate brothers. Thanks to all of you who have been praying for me. I really value your prayers and support. And formation for the diaconate in our diocese has been superb. Even so, we have had only one precious weekend a month to meet together for prayer, teaching, and fellowship, so it's difficult to cover everything that deserves a mention. For instance, we've had some great teaching on sacramental theology, but quite frankly, it pales in comparison with what men in the seminary receive simply out of a scarcity of time. We've had many formators talk about the sacrament of holy orders, but I continue to find myself wanting to know more, especially as my own participation in that sacrament looms very near. Well, thanks be to God, Thomas was open to having a show on just such a topic today. And thanks be to God again, we are blessed to have with us as a special spiritual director who himself has been the vessel through which our Lord has conferred the sacrament of holy orders. Joining us today is His Excellency Bishop Donald Hying. Bishop Hying is the Bishop of the Diocese of Madison and serves in many other capacities, including as a member of the United States Conference of Catholic Bishops Committee on Pro-Life Activities, as well as on the board for Catholic Relief Services and on the board for Relevant Radio. Your Excellency, thanks for being back with us and welcome to the program.
10: Yeah, good morning, Patrick, and just want to offer my prayers and congratulations to you. What a gift your diaconal ministry will be to all of us.
8: Well, thanks be to God. I am very grateful for any prayers that I receive, so thank you. Thank you, Bishop. I was wondering if you can kick us off today, maybe with a little more personal look into vocation and specifically the sacrament of holy orders by giving us the highlights of your own vocation story, Bishop.
10: Yeah, everyone has one. Every priest can articulate, how did the Lord call me? There's a particularity to it, just as we are particular in our individual nature. Yeah, I always point to four factors in my priesthood. One is the faith of my parents. They just built a solid culture of faith in our home, a solid practice of prayer. So looking at the priesthood, considering a vocation, seemed as natural as breathing because of the way they just imbued our lives as children with the Catholic faith and with the Lord. Secondly, one of my brothers, Patrick, died of cancer when he was 10 and I was 6. And I always see that as a huge moment in my life. I think it compelled me at a young age to look at a lot of big questions as much as a six-year-old can process. But I've always felt that his prayers for me, his presence in my life has really guided me to embrace my vocation. Thirdly, my brother John was in the seminary for 8 years, high school and college, and a little bit of theology. So I'd go visit him as a little kid. He ended up leaving and getting married, but I really became entranced with the seminary in my visits, and I think his vocation was the lead me to the seminary. And the fourth and final aspect is really St. John Paul II. So I was 15 when he was elected Pope and immediately felt an intrinsically profound relationship with him, even though I never met him. So I just felt everything he was saying was directed to me. And I think many of us of that generation would say the same. So that was really the work of the Holy Spirit. So when you look at that, all of those are people relationships. You know, my parents, my dead brother, my living brother, the Pope. So it's really through others that often we discover God's will and hear his voice and discover our vocation.
8: So just for those, especially since we're focusing in on the sacrament of holy orders, maybe it would be good for you to outline in general terms. Of course, every situation might be somewhat different, but in general terms, if a young man is, or maybe a not young man is considering a call that he might be called to the priesthood, can you kind of take us through what are the steps that he undergoes from maybe reaching out to a pastor or a vocations director up in and through kind of admission to seminary and what goes on from there?
10: Yeah, it's a process. So it'd be a young man that perhaps is feeling called to the priesthood and perhaps already has a relationship with his pastor or perhaps even with the vocations director. Maybe he's heard people in his life say, did you ever think of being a priest? I think you have the qualities to be a great priest. And maybe he's taken that to prayer and just feels this restlessness, this calling, this impulse to at least consider the possibility. So I think often young man would start with his pastor or perhaps even with the vocations director. And I think every diocese would have different events and different groups where young men are invited to come and hear maybe witness talks from priests, meet the vocation director, meet other young men like themselves that are considering the potential of a vocation. At some point, he would indicate his interest in applying to the seminary to the vocations director, and that process of cultivation may be a duration of several years. It may be shorter than that. So the application process is quite extensive, as it should be. So he needs to write a spiritual autobiography, articulating kind of the spiritual components of his faith development up to that point in his life. Also, articulate his sense of being potentially called to the priesthood. He would garner letters of recommendation. There would be a physical just to ensure his physical health. There's a psychological test. There's intelligence testing. He would interview with a psychologist. A lot of different information would be compiled. And that goes to the vocations director. And usually there's a kind of an advisory board that also looks at that information, and in some cases, perhaps even personally interviews the applicant. And then all of that is processed and discerned. And then the vocations director would make a recommendation to the bishop saying, I think this young man should be accepted into the seminary, whether that's college seminary, whether it's major seminary. And then he would be accepted and he would begin his time in the seminary. So sure. If he starts college seminary, you're looking at maybe 8 years of formation from the beginning of college to ordination. Let's say he has an advanced degree in science. He would need at least probably a propedeutic year, which is kind of just an initial year of catechesis, learning how to live in community, learning how to pray, studying the catechism and the scriptures, probably 2 years of philosophy, and then 4 years of theology. So it's an exhaustive, intense process, as it needs to be, when you think of all the skills and attributes that a well-formed, effective holy priest needs to embrace.
8: Yeah. Okay. Wow. Well, thank you for that outline, Bishop. And I'm hopeful and confident that our Lord is continuing to stir in the hearts of men, young men especially, as they are considering these vocations and calling him to this great ministry. So let's focus in now on the Sacrament of Holy Orders. So how would you describe the Sacrament of Holy Orders, or how does the Catechism describe it, or what's the essence of the sacrament?
10: There's a beautiful articulation of Holy Orders in the Catechism as a participation in the priesthood of Jesus Christ. So, and it really flows initially from baptism. So all of us are chrismated at baptism. We're baptized into the priesthood of Jesus. So we can speak of the priesthood of the baptized, that they share in the priesthood of Jesus. And they exercise that priesthood when they worship at Mass, but also when they seek to live the faith in the world and to sanctify the world through their work, through their prayer, through their efforts to share the faith. Mm. Within that common priesthood, men are called to the ministerial priesthood and to the sacrament of holy orders. So those that are in holy orders are really called to be servants and leaders of the lay faithful of the church, and really to sanctify and to govern and to pastor. So we think of the essential functions, the essential ministry of a priest, to celebrate Mass, to preach the Word of God, to celebrate all the sacraments, and then to shepherd God's people and to lead a parish. So we see in all those ways that Holy Orders is really meant to lift up and sanctify the laity so the laity in turn can live their priesthood in the world. So there's three orders within the Sacrament of Holy Orders. So there's the diaconate, which obviously you will be ordained into on Saturday. There's the presbyter or the priest, and then there's the bishop. So the bishop has the fullness of Holy Orders and is a successor to the apostles. And every diocese, which is the local church, has a bishop as her shepherd, as her pastor, as her leader. So the priests share in the ministry and the priesthood of the bishop and really are his representatives in their ministry in parishes. Deacons assist the bishop, but do so principally through their service in parishes by also assisting the priests. So as you know well, deacons can proclaim the gospel and preach. They can baptize. They can witness marriages. But the essential focus of the diaconate is really service,
8: right,
10: you know, washing feet, helping the poor. And we see that laid out in Acts of the Apostles when the first deacons were ordained to serve and to assist the presbyters and the apostles in that apostolic work in the church. So that's kind of the distinction but commonality of the common priesthood of the baptized, but also the particular ordained sacramental order of that we call holy orders.
8: Right. Our special spiritual director today is Bishop Donald Hying, who's with us talking about the sacrament of holy orders. We'd love to know from you, our listeners, how have priests or deacons inspired you on your spiritual journey? And how do you care for priests and for your bishop as well? Maybe you have questions about the sacrament of holy orders or the role of deacons, priests, and bishops in the church. Give us a call. Join the conversation at 888-914-9149. 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The number again, 888-914-9149. Or, if you prefer, as always, you can send us an email. Our email address is innerlife@relevantradio.com. So really, the sacrament of holy orders is a sacrament in service to community. And specifically, I'm thinking, you know, particularly you outlined, as you said, Bishop, that the diaconia, the diaconate, is particularly ordered towards service and not as the priesthood. But every priest, every bishop is ordained a deacon first. And so there is an inextricable element of service involved throughout the three different degrees of the sacrament of holy orders. So can you talk a little bit about the nature of service in and through the sacrament of holy orders?
10: Yeah, we really see in Jesus Christ, the high priest, who came to serve and not to be served, as he says himself in Luke's gospel. So the center of Jesus' ministry is his kenosis, his self-emptying. And we see that self-emptying humility, number one, in his incarnation, you know, that God empties himself out and becomes human, embraces our humanity fully in every aspect except sin. So we see the humility of the second person of the Trinity, you know, the Lord coming on this rescue mission to serve us and to save us. Secondly, in his ministry. So we see in the Lord's ministry this complete outpouring of his heart, of his power, of his energy, always for the sake of the salvation, healing, and forgiveness of the other. So when we read of those long days of healings and preaching and encounters that the Lord had, we get a sense that he stood before every person he met and essentially asked them, where does it hurt? You know, how can I help you? Where do you need healing? Where do you need forgiveness? Then thirdly, we see that kenosis in his death on the cross and his resurrection. So the fullness of Jesus' priesthood is manifest in the Paschal event, you know, Jesus dying on the cross and rising from the dead by which we are saved. So that diaconia we see in all those elements of Jesus' life, ministry, dying and rising, it's certainly manifested in the washing of feet at the Last Supper, and also in the institution of the Eucharist. Mm-hmm. So it's no accident that we celebrate the institution of the priesthood on Holy Thursday night, intrinsically linked both to the service of the Eucharist and also the service of our brothers and sisters through a life poured out in that way. So there's no room in a man ordained to holy orders to lord it over others or to be filled with haughtiness or pride. We're really there to humbly serve, to love, to sacrifice, and pour our lives out for the sake of our brothers and sisters, for their salvation, and even to die for the faith, to die for our brothers and sisters if that's required.
8: Right. And even with the moniker that is often used with the Holy Father, that there is, you know, he's the servant of the servants of God, so to speak, I'm thinking that, I mean, what you say is definitely true, and the whole element of service, right, from I'm thinking specifically, as you said, from the washing of the feet in the upper room, it pervades the whole of all of ordained ministry, diaconate, presbytery and the episcopacy as well. But I think one of the things that one of the accusations that's oftentimes leveled against the Catholic Church is that, you know, it's very hierarchical, and so it's very top down. And so how do you reconcile, what would you say to those who have that accusation against the church, to reconcile that with the whole idea of service?
10: Yeah, I always say the church is a pyramid, but it's an inverted pyramid. So yeah, those of you, those that you may be tempted to think are at the top, are really at the bottom. So we in the hierarchy, we in the Sacrament of Holy Orders, are really kind of laid in the foundational earth of the church, and we're called to lift up and to serve and to love the rest of the church, and to really pour our lives out for that. So we're really called to disappear into Christ. That's why we wear vestments at Mass. So the idea is that it's the Lord I'm celebrating this Mass, you know, through the priest, but that the priest disappears into Christ, the deacon, the bishop. So it's not look at us, it's look at Jesus. And I think when the power of holy orders is disconnected from that love and that service, that humility and kenosis, then somebody can look at it and say, they're just, you know, it is top down, or people are lording it over others. And I think people are struck with the humility of Pope Leo. And you see that in him, that he kind of disappears into the office, and he realizes, this is not about me, this is about Christ, and I'm here to serve. So don't look at me, look at Jesus.
8: Yeah, very good. Bishop Donald Hying is with us today as we're talking about the Sacrament of Holy Orders, and taking your comments, calls, and questions on this wonderful sacrament at 888-914-9149. Again, 888-914-9149. Or send us an email, innerlife@relevantradio.com. On the other side of this break, we're going to take up the topic of some of the most important things that deacons, priests, and bishops can be doing in order to serve the church well. We'll take that and other comments and questions you have at 888-914-9149, and we'll take it up right after this break. Stay with us. We'll be right back.
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12: June is a month dedicated to the Sacred Heart of Jesus, and the first Friday of every month is also a day so dedicated because of a promise that our Lord made to St. Margaret Mary concerning going to Mass and receiving Holy Communion on the first Friday of 9 consecutive months. Hello, I'm Father James Kubicki, and tomorrow we will celebrate the first Friday in this month dedicated to the Sacred Heart. In the 1600s, when Jesus appeared to St. Margaret Mary and revealed to her his heart on fire with love for humanity, Jesus told her that he would give the grace of final repentance to those who follow this devotion of making 9 First Fridays. Unfortunately, many people can think of this as some sort of magic trick that will get them into heaven, or as a kind of business deal with God. They think, okay, I did my part. I went to Mass on 9 consecutive First Fridays. Now you owe me. That's certainly not in the spirit of devotion to the Sacred Heart of Jesus. I think our Lord's hope was that after making the effort to go to Mass and Holy Communion on 9 First Fridays, a person would want to continue. They wouldn't use the devotion as an excuse to go and lead a sinful life because they were assured of grace, of final repentance. So, as we approach First Friday in the month of the Sacred Heart, let's renew our devotion to the heart that reveals to us the greatest love the world has ever known. Let's not presume on this love, but asking that we might grow in a deeper awareness of this love, let's respond with love. That's what should motivate us to go to Mass and Holy Communion. Love.
13: 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That's the meaning of the Sacred Heart Devotion, returning love for love.
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8: 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And we are inviting you to take up, even if you haven't started with us, take it up now as we continue our 54-day Rosary Novena leading up to this historic consecration. So join Father Rocky tonight and every night for the Family Rosary Across America. If you haven't joined us yet, again, it's not too late to begin. 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Bishop Donald Hying of the Diocese of Madison, Wisconsin, is with us today talking about the Sacrament of Holy Orders. And I just mentioned right before the break there, Bishop, that these are men who are dedicated their lives to service of the church, these deacons, these priests, these bishops. But that doesn't automatically mean, even having undergone the Sacrament of Holy Orders or received the graces of that sacrament, that just doesn't automatically mean that nature falls into line. They still must will to be that deacon, to be that priest, to be that bishop every day. And what are some of the practices that these servants of God and the people of God need to do each day to help them live out this calling?
10: Yeah, you're absolutely right, Patrick. I mean, sacraments are not magic. So when you get ordained on Saturday, you'll still be the same person you are. Right. And yet there'll be a whole new added dimension to your humanity. And the gift is that we begin to live that out, but that seed always needs to be cultivated and nurtured. We certainly know that with marriage and parenthood as well. You know, we step into it, and yet something has changed, and yet we're still ourselves, and we need to grow spiritually, as does every member of the body of Christ. So in many ways, what we as bishops, priests, deacons are called to do is not particularly that radically different from what every baptized member of the faithful is called to do, and that is to certainly be nurtured in a faithful life of prayer. And I think prayer is essential for a man who's a bishop, a deacon, a priest, because of where we need to be with the Lord. We need to spend time in front of the Blessed Sacrament. We need to meditate on the Scriptures. We need to pray the Liturgy of the Hours. So people look to us to be an example and a model of prayer. And that doesn't mean that prayer is going to essentially come easier for us than anyone else, but it does call for a radical fidelity to daily prayer, to a holy hour, you know, to be faithful to that time with Jesus. And that's really what orients and motivates and energizes the ministry that we do. So it's not just functionality. It's not just who, what we do, it's who we become in Christ. And so really that fidelity to the Liturgy of the Hours and to prayer, number one. Number two, certainly to continue to be formed theologically and spiritually. You know, we go through formation. You've gone through many years of formation to become a deacon. It doesn't stop with ordination. We need to continue to grow intellectually and spiritually, to enter ever more deeply into the vast lexicon of the church's writings and teachings, the wonder of the saints, the gift of the church fathers, this, all of that. It's just this treasure trove. Thirdly, to be faithful to confession and to growth in virtue. I think fourthly, certainly a life of devotion, whether it's praying the rosary, the Divine Mercy Chaplet, just to have that affective part of our faith nurtured. I think fifthly, you know, spiritual direction, to meet regularly with a spiritual director to ensure that, you know, we're on the right spiritual path. And we have some that we can talk to about, you know, our struggles as well as our joys and just how the Lord is calling us to go ever deeper into Him. So, again, none of those things are radically different from what any member of the church is called to do. But I think those in holy orders are called to embrace those spiritual practices with greater fervor, greater constancy, and greater frequency because of who we are.
8: Well, and these are great, these are fantastic suggestions, Bishop. And so, again, just what I heard you say to meditate, obviously a life of prayer, continuing formation, a dedication to confession, a dedication to devotions, and then ongoing spiritual direction as well. And as I hear you say those things, I'm thinking, yes, yes, yes, these are all very good things, and especially for those who are particularly set apart to carry out the ministry of Christ in and for the people of God. And at the same time, though, I look at it and I think, well, my life as a layman, these are pretty good suggestions as well.
10: Yeah, that's right.
8: So maybe I just to kind of get into the details of it, could you speak a bit about what, I mean, there's a conformation to a particular part of Christ that happens within the Sacrament of Holy Orders, and maybe talk about the indelible character that's imbued as well as part of the sacrament.
10: Yes, so there's an indelible character given in Holy Orders, which means that, you know, we are conformed to Christ. So when we speak of a priest, we speak of in persona Christi, mm-hmm. or alter Christus, that a priest is really called to be an icon of the Lord, another Christ, you know, especially in the Eucharist and confession, you know, the priest speaks in the voice, the name of Jesus. He says, I absolve you of your sins. This is my body. This is my blood. So the office of priesthood is indelibly marked by the grace of holy orders, that this man is called, is consecrated, is chosen, is marked to be that alter Christus for the church and for the world. And when you ponder the mystery of that, one feels overwhelmed, unworthy, humbled. And we realize that God doesn't choose always the smartest, the most qualified, the most capable, just as you see with the apostles. But he qualifies the called. He doesn't necessarily call the qualified, but he calls us in our humility, our poverty, our inability, and then graces us with the Holy Spirit and with the sacrament to do his work and to become him. So there you see the ontology of the priesthood, that it's not just what we do, it's who we become in Christ. So I'm thinking of priests that are afflicted with chronic illness, where their ability to do the ministry is vastly diminished or even eradicated. They're still a priest. And in their suffering united to Christ's sufferings is a priestly suffering. So it's not just what we do every day, it's who we become. So there's both an ontology and a ministerial aspect to the priesthood. It's a being and a doing.
8: Yeah, yeah. And with all of that, and I love that is taking place in and through the conferral of the Sacrament of Holy Orders, but take us into, as you yourself, in fact, I was present at the, as you ordained now Deacon Michael Hess just a couple weeks ago, and as I saw that take place, and I would just marvel, and if I would want to say to all of our listeners, if you've not attended an ordination before, make that in your plans to do something like that. Because it's marvelous to see. It is a wonderful, in the literal sense of the word, to see that this is taking place. But then take us into, for instance, the form, the matter, and the minister of the sacrament. As obviously, the minister is the bishop. But take us through, how is this, how are these graces, and how is this indelible character conferred as part of the sacrament?
10: Yeah, so for the diaconate, it's really the laying on of hands by the bishop, promises that he makes to the bishop. So diaconate is significant for a man on his way to priesthood, as well as a man who, like you, will be a permanent deacon.
8: Right.
10: So both make promises of prayer, to pray the liturgy of the hours, to be obedient to the bishop, to preach the gospel, to live out the mission and the ministry. In addition, the transitional deacon at that point makes the promise of permanent celibacy.
8: Yeah.
10: So diaconate is significant. So it's through the laying on of hands by the bishop that the sacrament is conferred upon this man to be a deacon. He's also entrusted with the book of the Gospels. So there's a focus on the proclamation, the preaching of the gospel, the evangelizing mission of the church with the diaconate. With the priesthood, again, it's making those promises to the bishop in terms of obedience and service and fidelity, now especially to the sacraments, the Eucharist and confession. So it's the laying out of hands, but then priest hands are also anointed with sacred chrism.
8: Yeah.
10: And then bound together. And so when you think of the power of a priest's hands to confect the Eucharist to absolve sins, often you'll see at a priest's funeral, people will go up and touch the hands of the deceased priest. So we think of those consecrated hands and the work that they do. The newly ordained priest is obviously vested in the chasuble, and then also is entrusted with the gifts of bread and wine brought forward in the offertory procession. So the focus is on the Eucharist. For a bishop, the bishop's head is anointed with chrism. So for a priest, it's the anointing of hands. For the bishop, kind of reminiscent of the kings and the prophets in the Old Testament, his head is anointed with chrism. I remember distinctly Archbishop Listecki was very generous in his pouring of chrism over my head. It was just this fullness of chrism.
8: Nice.
10: And then the book of the Gospels is held over the bishop's head at one point. He's to exercise his authority, his ministry, under the gospel. That the gospel, the word of God, has the final word on the life, the mission, the identity of the bishop. And then again, it's through the laying out of hands, the anointing of the head, the placing of the mitre, the reception of the crozier, the imposition of the ring. So those three things are kind of the physical symbols of the episcopacy, the mitre, the crozier, and the ring.
8: Nice, nice.
10: But in all three, the commonality is the laying out of hands, as you see in the scriptures.
8: Mm-hmm. Yeah, exactly. Bishop Donald Hying is with us of the Diocese of Madison, and we are talking today about the Sacrament of Holy Orders. Taking your comments, calls, and questions at 888-914-9149. Let us know how a calling to the priesthood, how you've seen that unfold, either in your own life or in the life of a loved one. Tell us how that's been lived out, or a calling to the diaconate, or even if you have personal relationships with a bishop, then let us know how you saw that transpire as well. Maybe you have questions about the Sacrament of Holy Orders. Give us a call, 888-914-9149. Let's take a phone call, Bishop. Let's go to Dennis calling in from St. Louis, Missouri. Hello, Dennis, and welcome to The Inner Life.
18: Thank you very much for taking my call. Yeah, sure. I am a person who's married, but I attended minor seminary in my youth. And I was wondering, given the kind of the priest shortage, if the bishop thought there might ever be a relaxation of the restriction or discipline of priests being married, so that maybe we could have more, maybe people like myself who might be wanting to go to seminary and become a priest to, in later years, like we did. And I know it was this one was her last for our Anglican brothers who came over from the Anglican Church, I believe it was, a few years ago. So just curious what the bishop thoughts are on that, because it somewhat bothers me that, like, you know, even though I could become a deacon, like, there's still certain sacraments that people might be missing, you know, like anointing of the sick or being able to say Mass and those kind of things that might serve people more, particularly that there are fewer and fewer priests. So that's my question, just curious.
10: Yes, thank you, Dennis. Thank you for the question. And I would say seminary formation is never wasted. So the world is full of ex-seminarians doing great things. So that formation is a good thing. To answer your question, I would say I don't see a relaxation of the celibacy requirement for churches in the Latin, for priests in the Latin Rite. So priests in the Eastern Rites of the Church often can be married, as you said yourself, you know, an Anglican priest coming in can remain married. So celibacy is not intrinsic to the ordained priesthood, but in the West it is such a strong, ancient, and consistent tradition. I'd be hard-pressed to think of a pope ever changing that. And celibacy is imitative of Jesus, who himself was celibate. It allows us to give our full time and attention to the ministry. Again, obviously it's not intrinsic, but to answer your question, I would say no, I don't see that happening.
8: Okay. And do you think that, as long as we're on the topic, and Dennis, stay on the line, because I think we're gonna cover a little bit more about that specifically, as long as we're on the topic of priestly celibacy and everything, what's your opinion, Bishop? I mean, is that one of the major obstacles that face young men in terms of determining the priesthood, a call to the priesthood? I mean, it is a big sacrifice, let's be honest, but is it one that is really turning a lot of young men away from the priesthood? What do you think?
10: Yeah, it's hard to know, because we don't know why certain men may not apply. So I think it certainly limits or diminishes the number of men that would even consider priesthood. I do think when you look at other denominations who allow married ministers, they also many times have a challenge recruiting and retaining enough leadership for them. So that would lead me to conclude that it wouldn't necessarily be the magic solution we might think it is if we allowed priests to get married. I mean, the novelty of that, we'd certainly see an

0: for that, Bishop. And Dennis, thank you for the call and for the question. We are talking the Sacrament of Holy Orders today with Bishop Donald Hying, and taking your calls with questions, with comments on the Sacrament of Holy Orders at 888-914-9149. 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
1: Certain point comes where you have to address the grief. A lot of times with abortion, it happens decades down the road. I've been involved with retreats where every single person on the retreat was at least 30 years out from their abortion.
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4: Hello, this is Bishop Larry J. Kulik of the Diocese of Greensburg. Let us pray. Remember, O most gracious Virgin Mary, that never was it known that anyone who fled to thy protection, implored thy help, or sought thy intercession was left unaided. Inspired with this confidence, I fly to thee, O Virgin of Virgins, my mother. To thee do I come, before thee I stand, sinful and sorrowful. O Mother of the Word incarnate, despise not my petitions, but in thy mercy, hear and answer me. Amen.
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7: Hi, Drew Mariani here. Yeah, there's a new report out suggesting that Russia is on its heels and that Ukraine may be in a position of strength in the war. Now, President Zelensky is asking President Trump to send Patriot interceptors to help defend against Russian attacks. So what should the U.S. do? Next time, we'll break it all down. 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
0: This October, join Father Rocky on a special pilgrimage to Ireland, Scotland, and England, some of my favorite places on earth. 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

0: Welcome back to The Inner Life here on Relevant Radio. My name is Patrick Conley. My thanks to Thomas Engesser, our producer, and to our phone screener, Tim Hine, who's on the phones for us today, as well as to our special spiritual director today, Bishop Donald Hying of the Diocese of Madison, as we are continuing our conversation on the Sacrament of Holy Orders. 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Bishop, one of the things that I'm very cognizant of today, but that there are perhaps some unique challenges that face clergy today on all three levels of, or three degrees of ministry. So maybe if you could enumerate what you see as some of the chief challenges that face our deacons, priests, and bishops today.
1: Yeah, I think some of the challenges are intrinsic just to the life that we embrace, the vocation that we live. And when you think of the myriad of activities and responsibilities and ministries, let's look at the priesthood in particular, that a priest needs to have. It's rather a remarkable array of talent and energy. So a priest needs to preach probably every day at Mass.

0: So to be an articulate speaker, to take the gospel, to take the scriptures and apply them in a way that's appealing, that's understandable, that people aren't going to just fall asleep, that's interesting, that's animating. So just the whole ministry of the word. Teaching. To teach in the school, to teach in religious ed, to do adult formation. Again, to have the faith properly understood and to be able to articulate the faith to people, often who have very difficult questions or very real problems in living the moral life in their lives. So like how to apply the church's teachings to people's real life experiences in a way that they're not going to simply walk away, so that we're faithful to pastoral care and to charity, but also diffuse that with the truth of what the church teaches. So we think of all of that. We think of the sacramental needs and demands. So the sick calls, the multiple masses sometimes each day, the baptisms, the marriages, the confessions, and the preparation that goes into all of that. Then if you're a pastor, the vast administration. So you're managing a staff, you're doing all of the fundraising, looking at the finances, looking at all of the physical resources of the parish, doing pastoral care for people, offering spiritual direction. You're partially social worker, cheerleader, teacher, administrator, but all of that in the end is really focused on the Eucharist. So the Eucharist is the source and summit of our faith, and therefore is the source and summit of a parish's life. So in the end, the priest is a servant of the Eucharist, a man of the Eucharist. So all of it flows from the Mass and back to the Mass. And for a deacon, it's really, I think, loving the ministry, but balancing ministry with one's relationship with God, one's marriage, one's fatherhood to his children, one's work, and then the diaconate. So I think it's tempting to let diaconal ministry, and here's my final instructions to you before you get ordained.
1: I will take it.
0: With all of our listeners listening. But really to keep that order priority. So I think any bishop would say to a deacon, make sure that God, your spouse, your children, your work in the world, your job, all of that is a priority, and your ministry flows from that and to that, but it can never supersede those other relationships. So I think that's perhaps a particular challenge of the diaconate. For being a bishop, it's really leading, administrating a diocese, the challenges that arise with staff, with priests, with schools, with parishes, with money. Any diocese is a vast enterprise. Here in Madison, we've got maybe 180,000 Catholics, millions of dollars worth of property, 40 schools, 103 churches, 130 priests, wow. Catholic hospitals, Knights of Columbus, St. Vincent de Paul. It's a mammoth enterprise. So it's really looking at all that to make sure all those pieces are working together, functioning. So a lot of it is administration. And to see administration as ministry is important.
1: Mm-hmm. That's a very key point, I think, for the for the office of bishop, certainly, to see it as ministry and recognize that when you're making maybe some budget decisions or that sort of thing, that is part of your ministry, and it's not just
0: that's right
1: to that. Yeah,
0: yeah. The moonist of shepherding, moonist of serving, of administrating, and then too in the current climate we're in, I think polarities in our society to some degree have seeped into the church. So you've got some Catholics that think Vatican II should never have happened. You've got other Catholics that want Vatican IV. And you're just trying to stay in the center with Jesus and hopefully unify people around Christ, the church, and the faith. So you've got people that are always going to be unhappy about something. So it's like, how do you navigate that? How do you keep leading? How do you not become paralyzed through inaction? Because no matter what you do, there'll be somebody that thinks you shouldn't be doing that.
1: Right.
0: Right.
1: Right. Yeah. Yeah. Yeah. Yeah, that is, well, if Christ can take time in his high priestly prayer to pray for unity, then I'm glad to hear that his ongoing successors to the apostles are continuing to place that front and center as well. So that's a great thing, Bishop. Thank you for your work there. Let's go to the phones. Let's go to Thomas calling in from Detroit, Michigan. Hello, Thomas, and welcome to the Inner Life.
2: Am I with you?
1: Yeah, you're here. Thank you.
2: Yeah. So I am just happened to tune in, and you know, the timing is impeccable in that just this past Saturday, I was in Pittsburgh for the ordination of my son and five other men to the transitional diaconate for the Diocese of Pittsburgh. And, you know, just the timing of this topic certainly struck a chord.
1: That's great. Can you tell us a little bit about what your experience was watching your son become a deacon?
2: So you touched on some of it, you know, the gravity of it, and, you know, the until you've actually witnessed it firsthand, you know, fortunately we had the opportunity to experience one in Detroit the year before to kind of prep ourselves for, you know, what was coming. But, you know, just the it's so powerful, the sacrifice that you know that these men have made, and the promises, you know, the obligation that comes with you know, accepting that call.
0: And the fact, Thomas, that it was your son had to be just remarkably moving, because you've known him, obviously, from the time he was born. You know everything about him, and here you are giving him to God in this life of consecration. So thank you for giving your son to the church. That's a beautiful, profound thing. So obviously your example in fatherhood helped him to come to this decision.
1: Yeah, I appreciate it, Thomas. Thank you for the call and for the testimony as well. And I mean, along those same lines, I mean, a father watching his son be ordained to the diaconate, I mean, what a wonderful thing. And then please God, of course, to the priesthood in, I don't know, about a year's time, perhaps. But also, could we get a little personal kind of just reflection from you, Bishop? What's it like to be conferring the sacrament of holy orders?
0: It's overwhelming. I mean, my first time I ordained deacons and priests, it's a remarkable thing. And just that laying out of hands, it's like that's the sacramental moment. So at that moment, there's just this deep feeling of peace, of the work of the Holy Spirit, of you know, this is the decision of the Lord and of the church. This man is being called, and you're coming to know them. You know, here they kneel before you in all of their humanity and in all their gifts and promise, and the Holy Spirit is ordaining this man. He's laying down his life. It's a very emotional moment, but profoundly spiritual moment as well. And again, I just feel the unworthiness of being a bishop and a priest. It's just it's beyond words, really.
1: Yeah. Thank you so much for that, too, and thank you for your ongoing ministry, serving the people of God, too, Bishop. Let's take another phone call. Let's go to Annette calling in from Austin, Texas. Hello, Annette, and welcome to The Inner Life.
3: Hi. Thank you for taking my call.
1: Sure.
3: I was just calling to thank the Bishop and you, Patrick, for your life of service and sacrifice to the church. We, as a family, we offer up masses for our priests and deacons. We definitely have you in our prayers. And, I do believe that, especially, of course, in the Latin Rite, that your sacrifice has been so fruitful for our church. Because I know that there are other rites that permit marriage, I think, like the Maronites. But they're so much smaller. And I see in the Latin Rite, you know, you have so many new converts coming in, people being baptized. And I attribute that to basically our priests who are joining the church like special forces. You know? So nice. Thank you so much.
0: Thank you, Annette. And yeah, it just shows the power of one priest, the power of one priest to do so much good in the name of Jesus. And we look at St. John Vianney as a beautiful model of a parish priest and what one priest can do for tens of thousands of souls.
1: Amen. Yeah. Annette, thank you so much for your gratitude and for your continued prayers and for the calling in today to the show. Bishop Budd, 30 seconds here before we ask for your blessing to close the show, but I wanted to ask specifically, how can families and communities encourage vocations and support the clergy today?
0: I think encourage vocations just by encouraging our young people to live the faith. And when you see a young man, a young woman that has the qualities, the sincerity, the faith to potentially be a priest or religious, to invite them to consider that, to support that, to applaud that, and to do so in a generous and joyous way. I think to support your priest, be kind to him, feed him once in a while, pray for him, a volunteer for things. Priests get a lot of criticism and are often exhausted. So any way that you can just say, we love you, Father, we're grateful that you're here, that goes much further than you think, especially on particular days.
1: Very good. Bishop, thank you so much for taking the time to be with us today here on The Inner Life.
0: Thank you.
1: May we ask a blessing from you as we close, please?
0: Heavenly Father, we ask that you pour forth your blessing upon all of our listeners, and today with a special poignancy upon Patrick as he is ordained your deacon. Give him the fullness of the Holy Spirit that he may live this vocation with joy, with zeal, and with generosity. And we ask that you bless everyone in the name of the Father, and the Son, and the Holy Spirit. Amen.
1: Amen. Friends, I ask you to pray for Emilio, Patrick, Jonathan, Randall, James, and myself, as well as for Russell from the Diocese of Madison, who will be ordained deacon by Bishop Hying on July the 12th as well. 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
1: In Washington, D.C., I'm Veronica Dudo with an EWTN News Link. The House approves a war powers resolution ordering President Trump to halt U.S. military action against Iran. Four Republicans joined all Democrats in supporting the decision. Meanwhile, diplomatic efforts continue for a peace agreement with Iran. This comes as Hezbollah rejects the latest ceasefire agreement reached between Israel and Lebanon, demanding a full Israeli withdrawal. Local authorities say new Israeli strikes killed at least four people in Lebanon as fighting there complicates efforts to end the broader regional conflict. Global wars and the Pope's new encyclical are among the themes of the next extraordinary consistory of cardinals. It's being convened by Pope Leo XIV from June 26th through the 27th to gather advice of the cardinals. I'm Veronica Dudo with EWTN News Nightly.
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6: Now, why would I say something so dumb?
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11: As usual, you're doing all the talking.
6: Well, are you better than God?
11: No way.
6: I'm going to give you some bad news. 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
13: Now, from the studios of Living Bread Radio Network in Canton, Ohio, the hometown of Mother Angelica, here's Dr. Ray.
6: I can't take that particular set of bumpers. Always ends up with hopefully. Always ends up in doubt. I don't like the tone that creates for potential callers. You have to take a chance on getting some useful advice, some useful nuggets, something you can take with you to the bank, psychologically speaking. I'm Dr. Ray. The program here is hopefully the doctor is in, and hopefully you will call, and hopefully you'll get some decent guidance. Now, I can't do therapy here. This is not a clinical setting, but I can educate, give a few thoughts, some nuggets, maybe some notions that'll help you. And best case scenario is you come up with yourself through skillful questioning on my part. Don't notice that, do you? See, I want to get you to say what I was going to say. But if you don't say it, then I'm going to say it. But it's easier when you say it because you believe it more when you say it. That said, here's the number. Hopefully you'll call. 877-573-7825. 877-57-EQUAL. If, question about a family situation, discipline situation, marital situation, question about something in psychology or development or intellect or emotions or behavior that you don't understand, could be generic, doesn't have to do with anything personal, just be something you say, you know what, I don't get. Or you ask a cultural question, a culture. When I was in grad school, man, we never really paid as much attention to the culture and its shaping effects. No, sorry, bad word. Misshaping effects that it has now. We dealt with the person. And it was more or less the internal struggles, all the things going. Well, now the culture is just aligned against people who want to raise their children with a moral value, a traditional religious worldview. It's everywhere. They control the institutions. So all that said, those questions come in. Sometimes questions come in that are an intersection between the faith, something in the faith that is a struggle for you, and as it relates to perhaps some principle in psychology. So the number is 877-573-7825. 877-57-EQUAL. Now, those of you calling in, rest assured, I will get to you. I appreciate your patience on the line, and hopefully, you'll put the phone down, go do what you got to do, keep it on speaker. You don't have to sit there. Not like the old days. You had a 6-foot cord, and you had to just sit there. I wonder how many people would call if that's the way it was. If you didn't have that smartphone in your hand and you could just go anywhere with it and you just kept it on speaker and you could do everything you wanted, mow the lawn, change the transmission fluid while listening to me. Okay, that said, I had a call fairly recently. The situation that the gentleman has since emailed me, and he recognized that my spidey senses were up because he was skeptical. Some of the things that I was suggesting or considering, he was skeptical that most of the people in his life, and his pediatrician, all suggested that his 13-year-old daughter was seriously disturbed. Even, quote-unquote, questionable demonic oppression because of her outbursts. Pretty intense, prolonged, an hour maybe, damaging stuff. And, of course, he called in and he was talking about getting her to a psychiatrist, getting her some therapy. Therapy is notoriously ineffective for behavior problem 13-year-olds, but that's another monologue for another time. And I said something like, well, you know, if you go to a psychiatrist, there's a very high chance that you're going to get medication for your daughter. And his point was, that's what I want. All right. So we talked. And he admitted he was truly skeptical. And his wife, when he told his wife what I said, she said, what is that? Is that guy crazy? Is that guy nuts? See, he wasn't a regular listener to this program at all. In fact, I don't know if he ever listened. But when everybody was telling him how disturbed his daughter was, something was really wrong with his daughter. And he needed to get meds and he needed to get therapy because she was way beyond normal parenting. I smelled some things in his portrayal, in his details. And my point was, I can't assess his daughter from here. I don't know what could be happening. There are those cases where somebody's got allergies. There are those cases where somebody is in a prodromal phase. See, I like to use those fancy words that you don't know that makes me sound so smart. In the prodromal phase of moving into some kind of psychosis. Something. However, and I mentioned this to the gentleman, given my experience in dealing with these kinds of outbursts, and they're very common among our youth people, sadly common, that much of the time, if not most of the time, nothing is wrong with the child. This is not some kind of neurological mechanism that's out of whack. This is not some kind of deep-rooted psychological pathology that just erupts periodically. Unfortunately, in the culture we live in, we point to the child. This is a seriously disturbed child. And when I said to him, there's a pretty good chance there's nothing wrong with your daughter, I'm sure he didn't believe that. But he was so desperate that he did what I said. He wrote me back a couple weeks later. He admitted, my wife and I were very skeptical. But at their wit's end, they tried what I suggested. And I didn't get fancy. I mean, this is just really basic, straight-ahead stuff. And it was consequential. He said they hadn't had an outburst like that for 2 weeks. And they were getting one or two a day. He played a recording of his daughter in one of her outbursts, screaming, yelling, kicking, punching, whatever she was doing. The pediatrician listened to it and just thought, oh, man, this is one major league messed up internal kid. And I get so frustrated because I get this all the time. What is wrong with my child? Something is wrong. And the vast majority of the time, nothing is wrong. It is a dynamic between the parent and the kid, and the parent is overwhelmed. And most of the time, the parents think, well, it's got to be something wrong because I'm a good disciplinarian. It's got to be something wrong because we have a stable family life. It's got to be something wrong because there's love in our home. Well, I've been at this, I don't want to say how long, but I've been at this a long, long time. Decades and decades. And I get this all the time. They come into my office wondering what's wrong with the child. And we work with them. And lo and behold, the child gets better dramatically fast. Interestingly enough, he said, and this I hear this all the time, he said, and she seems so much happier. Well, of course, because she was allowed to let it all hang out. Well, you're a kid, and you're upset. You don't really necessarily have to follow too many rules if you really want to go crazy. I mean, when I get mad, I just kind of like, I don't know, go lift weights and lift harder and hurt myself. I don't kick walls. I don't throw stuff. I don't scream. But kids, hey, if this stuff has been working or this stuff has been making my distress with you clear, oh, I'm going to do it. And it's interesting because part of the frustration for me is we just so quickly point to something wrong with the child instead of looking at ourselves. Now, the problem is when you look at yourself, you need some guidance to look at yourself. You've been looking at yourself. Most of the people who come into my office, they're lost. They can't understand why this is getting worse or not improving at the least. Because as they see it, well, not all the time. Some of them do have insight to say, you know what, I've let this slip out of control. But many, as they see it, would say, I don't get it. I don't get it. We have two other children. And we do not have these problems with the other two. It must be this one. And what I'll usually say is, well, that one may be a little tougher in their temperament or a little more pushy or a little more immature, whatever it might be because of the way they're wired. But that doesn't mean they're disturbed. It means they overwhelmed your parenting when the other two didn't. That's the difference. One more point. What if this kid is, for example, struggling with self-image, and that self-image makes them feel very low, and when they feel low, they act out? Or what if this kid is wired in such a way to be trip switch? Frustration, explosion. That's the connection. There's nothing in between. Even if so, do you simply say, well, now I guess I can't do anything about it because that's the way they're wired? Research has shown that alcoholism has a 25% genetic component. Do you just simply say, well, okay, then I guess you could be alcoholic? No. You work against, you work to teach, you work to improve what the temperamental inclination is. And I got to tell you, I was so happy to hear that gentleman 2 weeks later writing me like that. And I told him, I warned him. I said, be careful because you're going to get regression. It's going to start up again. Don't think you turned the corner perfectly. No, don't forget. This girl has had a lot of habits built up over how many years? So yeah, right now she's kind of, whoa, who took over my parents' body? But she'll do it again. Oh, it's okay. Deal with it the way you did again. You'll get better. All right, I better talk to you, dear folks, who are patiently, patiently waiting. Please don't leave me. Please don't leave me. 877-573-7825. Dr. Ray.
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21: Sophia, I can't believe you dropped. Sophia, if you can hear this, give me a call back. How to convert to being Catholic. It's not hard, but it's not where you just simply say, I believe in Jesus Christ as Lord and Savior, and I welcome him into my heart, and therefore I am now a Christian. Not to enter the Catholic Church. All right, let's get up to you now. Latika, I think, is how I'm pronouncing that, from San Francisco. I left my heart there. Hi, Latika, how are you?
22: Hello, Dr. Ray. My name is Leticia.
21: Leticia. Okay, there's no I-A in that.
22: Leticia.
21: I got that. It was just no, L-A-T-I-C-A. Come on, Eric, put the I in there. Keep an eye on it. All right. You're calling from San Francisco. How are you? We don't have an affiliate in San Francisco, so how are you listening?
22: iHeart Radio.
21: Okay, great. Good to know. Tell me about your step-grandson here.
22: Okay, so I am teaching him to play the piano, and he was doing very good, and then I started to notice that he lies a lot about little things that I don't know. But the reason that I thought, okay, I need help now, because the last lesson was very difficult, because so I clean whenever his mother comes. I clean everything, every single day, every single lesson. I clean the floors. We don't have carpet except for this one tiny rug in the entrance. So I cleaned that day, I removed the rug, I put everything back, and by the end of the lesson, I find there something that I had asked the mother to please bring, and she says, oh no, I'm sorry, he lost it, he dropped his folder, and he says everything fell out. Okay, I tell her, don't worry about it. It's okay. Not a problem. So by the end of the lesson, my husband comes home about an hour later, and he finds that piece of paper on top of that little rug that I had removed.
21: Okay, so Leticia, let me hurry you along here. Your grandson lied to you, right? He gave his mother a story.
22: Yes, but his mother...
21: believed him.
22: His mother.
21: She believed him.
22: The mother put it in the floor, like she helped him.
21: You saying the mother covered for him? She lied along with him.
22: Yes, she lied along with him, and she put the music sheet. She put it in a spot there. Then there's no way. She's the only person who could have put it there, because he was in his lesson.
21: Did you ask her about this? Did you say, I found it, and it's... Okay, why not?
22: No, because my husband found it. He had already told me that a day before that he lost it.
21: Okay. So, in other words, you think he deliberately put it there so he wouldn't have to practice it?
22: I think the mother put it there for him while he was in the classroom, in the room, in the piano.
21: I'm kind of confused, but are you saying this was just a one-time incident, but or he has a habit of lying a lot to get out of responsibilities or something he doesn't want to do?
22: Well, what I see is more of a habit, a pattern that like keeps happening in different ways of lying.
21: Okay.
22: But I see that the mother covers for him, and they're like little things that, like, there's no reason to lie.
21: Well, we don't know why. We don't know what mother's motive is for covering for him. Maybe she doesn't want you to think he's a bad kid. She doesn't want to feel she's a bad mom. Who knows what her motive is? What I would do is, when you catch him in these little lies, you would simply tell her, here's what he told me, and here's what I found. That's what I'd tell her. I would just simply say that. I wouldn't say he lied to me. I wouldn't say you got to get him under control. I'd simply say, here's what he told me, and here's what I found. Do you want me to do anything about this? Now, obviously, you can't do much about it, because he's just coming over to get his piano lesson. Okay? So, for whatever the reason, how old is he, Letitia?
22: He's 9.
21: Okay. Whatever the reason, if she's doing this, then you got to figure he's lying to her a lot. And maybe she doesn't know how to handle it. But now it's spilling over, as you'd expect it to do, with you. He's going to lie to you too now. And especially if you expect him to practice. Especially if you expect him to come back and master a little song that you gave him. And I lost that. I didn't get to practice it because I lost that. Yeah, I mean, that's just a standard dodge. So I'd go to mom, and I'd say, here's what he told me, and here's what I found out. That's what I'd do.
22: So for example, that same day that this happened, I have a laptop, and I will be removing all electronics for the next lesson, because this is what happened during the lesson, is that he wasn't paying attention. And okay.
21: I'm going to have to let you go, honey, because I've got other calls. I'm going to have to let you go. But what I would say is that you do what you need to do. If you remove the laptop, if this kid's distractible. See, we can't know what his life is like at home. We can't know what he's allowed to be on. We can't know if he's endlessly on a device. We can't know how he is.
22: The videos.
21: There you go. So if all that's happening, he's coming over and he's practicing with you. And to him, this is boring. This takes effort. I don't want to do it. I'd much rather be on a device. My mom lets me be on a device. So I suspect this. I suspect that sometime in the near future, Letitia, you're going to find out he wants to quit piano. If I was a betting man. And then you're going to have to talk to his mom and see what she says about all this. Thanks for the call, dear, so much. 877-573-7825. That is the number to call to get onto the program. I will get to your call. Sophia, I can't believe you did this. Even when I asked you not to leave me, you simply left me. I feel very disrespected. 877-57-EQUAL is the number. We will get to you. We have a caller from New York. We'll deal with the sleep issues and discipline. I want to make a comment about this. When my sister has an ear. She has, I don't want to say she has perfect pitch, but she can hear a song and just play it. So she was 7 years old when this happened. And so they bought her an organ back in those days. It was the heyday of the organs. I was 12, and my dad said, Ray, you want to take some lessons? I go, I'll take a couple. That's it. I figured, a couple lessons. Get this out of my bailiwick here. Well, I did take a couple, and the teacher, boy, I'll tell you, I don't know if I'll ever forgive her for this. She told my dad he has some natural talent. Oh, that's all my dad needed to hear. Raymond, you're going to take organ lessons. Oh, come on, Pop. I want to play football after school. Organ lessons, even sit down. Okay. So I did. I played. And I'll admit, I didn't practice all that much. I did not. But I got better. And as I got better, I could play some songs that I liked. It was okay. One thing led to another, and I took lessons for 4 years. All the time thinking, I mean, there were times I'd argue with my dad. I'd go, hey, Dad, come on. I'm not going to be a professional or anything like that. Yeah, the wisdom of a kid who can't see beyond his nose. When I was 18, I played my first restaurant, played for 10 years professionally. Put myself through college with no loans. My dad, if he'd let me, I'd have quit. But he said, no, Ray, you're going to at least try this for a little while and put a time limit on me. And fortunately enough, the time limit got me to the point where I was motivated myself. Not the best. Didn't see it turning out that way.
0: Does the fourth commandment only order us to honor our father and our mother? According to the Catholic Catechism, it also obliges us to give honor and respect to all whom for our good God has vested with his authority. Respecting the fourth commandment, says the Catechism, brings its own reward, not only with spiritual fruits, but temporal benefits of peace and prosperity. Whereas failure to observe the commandment brings harm to individuals and communities. We are reminded that marriage and the family is ordered to the good of the spouses and the procreation and education of children. The Catechism states a man and a woman united in marriage together with their children is what forms a family. God instituted the human family when he created man and woman and instructed them to increase and multiply. This is Peggy Stanton, and this has been the Order of Malta's Minute with the Catechism.
1: Father Benedict Rochelle.
2: There are legitimate differences of opinion in any religion. There are differences of opinion in Catholicism. But in Catholicism, you expect that people will take the teaching of its supreme authority seriously. To go diametrically opposed to those teachings is to not be a Catholic. Someone in the name of Catholicism is sponsoring the destruction of human life, lives of unborn children. And he got the name Catholic on the door. The highest authority in Catholicism and the encyclical Humanae Vitae, Evangelium Vitae, is absolutely clear that no Catholic can support abortion and that Catholics are responsible to take serious action against legalized abortion.
1: The people you know and trust are on EWTN.
21: Question I got, Dr. Ray, what is the difference between diaries in your day and social media today? Oh, that's easy. That's real easy. In my day, if somebody read your diary about your thoughts, private life, and behavior, you got mad. It's private. I don't want you reading this. Nowadays, if you put out your thoughts, your life, your behavior on social media, and nobody is interested, you get mad. Just a different check. Well, Sophia, I don't know if I nagged her, I badgered her, I don't know. She just dumped me. Peremptorily just dumped me. But she called back because I was playing hard to get. It's a way to do it. Hi, Sophia.
23: Hello, how are you today?
21: Where did you go?
23: I'm actually at work right now, and I'm a driver, and I got nervous, so I hung up.
21: That was it? You just got nervous?
23: I got nervous.
21: Okay, Sophia, I got to tell you, I am a highly trained clinical professional, and I can deal when people are nervous. So I'm going to give you. I'm going to give you a little guidance here. Are you ready? Now, don't try this at home. You're not trained. I'm trained. Ready? Sophia, just relax. There you go. How's that? You better now?
23: That's so much better.
21: Okay, dear. So your question is how to convert to Catholic. My question is why to convert to Catholic?
23: Why would I want to?
21: Yeah.
23: Well, my family before me was all Catholics on both sides, and for some reason my parents decided, nope, nix that, and so I never grew up in the church or anything. I'm interested in it. I don't know much about it, so I wanted to know if it's worth converting, and if I were to, how to.
21: I'm going to assume that you believe that Jesus Christ is who he said he was, that he was God.
23: Mm-hmm.
21: Okay, we got to start there. You know, if you got to figure, if this guy was legit, if he was who he said he was, then this is big. This is really big. Okay, this is like the biggest decision you'll make in your whole life. That said, there's a lot of churches out there, a whole bunch of different ones, like 30-some thousand, 35,000 independent churches, denominations. Man, they're all over the place, and they're all over the map in what they believe, too. Okay, so that's another point. So why Catholic? Why are you attracted to that? If you know nothing about it, why are you attracted to it?
23: I guess it's just because my family was. I feel like that would be the easiest to get into, considering that my parents both grew up Catholic. For guidance, I could, of course, ask them.
21: Well, if they didn't want you then to become Catholic, what will they react like now?
23: I think it was less they didn't want me to. It was just they didn't have the time to bring us to church and everything.
21: So if you
23: wasn't as easy.
21: Okay, so if you became Catholic, it'd be an inconvenience for them.
23: A little bit.
21: Okay. There's a couple things you can do, honey. First of all, if you want to explore this, you can go to your local, close by parish, and you can talk with the priest. And he can put you in a program they call OCIA, which is probably several months long. And you'll learn a lot about the Catholic faith, what it teaches, what it believes, and why Catholics believe that that is the church that Jesus intended to found. We can trace our history all the way back to the apostles. However, here's one way that you can get every single question you have about anything answered. Okay? If you go to Catholic.com, which is the website for Catholic Answers, and you can just simply type in whatever question you have about anything, or you could even say, I know nothing about the Catholic Church, where do I begin? Mm-hmm. And they will answer anything you ask.
23: Okay.
21: Now, there are a lot of books out there, too. Okay, I have one. I have one called What Catholics Really Believe. It's on my website. But there are just a whole boatload of books. There's a book called Catholicism for Dummies. You know, I read that one. It was a little above me, but I read it anyway. And there's a whole bunch. If you do an internet search, you'll find all kinds of stuff that explains the faith very, very colloquially. In other words, easy to understand in our language. Not heavy, not heavy theology. Nothing like that. Some of them are question and answer books. They'll say, why do Catholics give Mary such high status? Why do Catholics believe that the Eucharist is the body and blood of Christ? Why do Catholics revere priests? They just have all these questions. There's tons of them. I would say this to you, dear. I left the church for about 8 years. I was in my, probably my 30s. I just left. I didn't not believe. I just went into a non-denominational independent church. And I had to begin a search. I had to see, okay, wait a minute. Is the Catholic Church who she says? What's the evidence for this? I'm not just going to say automatically she's very different. So I started the search, and I'll tell you, Sophia, from my journey, I looked back in the early church. We have writings from the very, very earliest church, the first century. And in fact, oh boy, what they believed was very much aligned with what the Catholic Church teaches now. Very much.
23: Mm-hmm.
21: And I thought, whoa, man, this thing has been here. So that's what I would suggest you do. And I think it's wonderful that you want to look into it. One other thing you can do, you can say, Lord, not sure where you want me, but give me a guidance here. Give me some movement. Help me to get on the path that you think is best for me. That's what I would do.
23: Okay.
21: Well, how precious of you. Sophia, tell you what, honey. In your struggles, in your search, You can call here anytime, or you can call. There's so many good Catholic apologetics programs. If you're listening, mm-hmm. there's Call to Communion with David Anders. There is Catholic Answers. There are Colin Donovan through EWTN. I mean, it's endless how many there are. So you can just call them and say, here's something I don't understand. Here's something I don't get. Why do you do this? All those things. Now, by the way,
23: they'll help me out.
21: Yes. Oh, yeah. They'll be ecstatic to talk to you. But here's the other thing. Oh. I'm kind of selfish here, Sophia, because, see, if you end up becoming mm-hmm. Catholic, I get, like, partial credit, you know what I mean? And, like, I can get, I'd be like, holier, you know what I'm saying?
23: Yeah.
21: Okay. Thank you for the call, honey. I'll talk to you.
23: Okay. Bye. Have a great rest of your day, sir.
21: Thank you. Bye. Okay. Got some good calls up there, please. I'll be with you. She was working. She took time off from work. Well, yeah, she's a driver because I heard in the background somebody giving her direction. I got one of those GPSs. I think that half the time when you don't go the way that GPS says you're supposed to go, there's a subtle, you can't hear it. You have to really tune it up. But there's a very subtle, at the end of her re-instruction is, idiot. Yeah, it's true. She'll say, at the next intersection, make a U-turn, idiot. Turn right at the next light to get back on the proper route, idiot. I know. I can hear it. It's there. Call me.

0: Now, Catechism Wisdom with me, Dr. Ray Guarendi, and Father Larry Richards.
1: My peace I leave you, my peace I give you.
2: I heard that before.
1: I'm quoting.
2: Scripture.
1: I'm quoting.
3: Wow. He knows the Bible. Can you imagine?
1: Yeah, well, why shouldn't we feel peaceful with our faith? Apparently, this person does not. Let me run this by you, Father Larry. It's this guy here.
3: No.
1: I know my faith should be a source of peace, but I don't always feel that peace. I worry a lot about sinning.
3: Mm.
1: And even after confession, I don't always feel forgiven. Now, it's not me. This is a person writing in here.
4: I love that. Well, it drives me crazy, that exact thing. I don't feel forgiven. I say, Christianity has nothing to do with your feelings. It's not about feeling. You know, again, people say, Father, I want to confess something because I've confessed it 50 times, but I don't feel forgiven. I go, don't you dare.
1: You don't hit people in confession,
4: I do
1: you?
4: Sometimes, if they're big men, sometimes. But the reality is, I'll say, listen, it's not about you, how you feel. One drop of the blood of Jesus Christ is enough to cover your sins. Why would you give Satan glory by confessing it again and again and again? So you're saying, Jesus, your blood isn't enough to cover my sin that I've confessed, that I've repented for. And the devil loves to keep us focused on ourself and our past. Jesus says, you look at me and look at the future. That if a person confesses their sins, then he will save us. And he will forgive us. And again, what's necessary is repentance, of course. You just can't say, I'm sorry. That's never enough. You need to repent of sin, which means, God, I did this, and by your grace, I'm not going to do it anymore. And so if you have a repentant heart and you say, you know, again, in our weakness, we might fall, but Lord, by your grace, I'm not going to do this anymore, then be at peace.
0: Thinking it very close to the speed of thought. They measure that, you know. They measure how fast, when you're thinking, that those electrochemical impulses up there in the countless trillions of connections in your brain move. I think mine moves about about an inch an hour, something like that. Anonymous, young mother. Oh, geez, I'm gender assuming. It says female here, but I'm just going to assume. I hope she doesn't get upset. Hi, Mom.
5: Hi. How are you?
0: I got to believe this is your first kid, right?
5: Yes.
0: Uh-huh. I know. Because this is a nine-month-old who, when you said sleep issues, what do you mean?
5: So she was a really good sleeper up until the four-month sleep regression, and then we've been doing not great since then, but recently it's gotten pretty bad. So she's breastfed. She pretty much at this point at night, it's really hard to put her down. And I've debated doing sleep training, cry it out methods, but I feel really bad doing that because I've heard it's bad for attachment, leaving them to cry in the crib alone. But I'm just, sometimes I'm up with her 3 hours during the night and I'm going crazy because I'm not sleeping and my husband's not sleeping and it has not been good.
0: Well, this is one of the downsides of attachment parenting. One, it makes you feel guilty as all get out. And two, it doesn't take into account some of the other issues, the point of total exhaustion on the part of the parent. But you said something interesting, dear. You said she breastfeeds, and then I have a hard time setting her down. Is it you that has a hard time, or because she's crying, you don't want to set her down?
5: So it's not that she's crying, and yes, I guess it's me that has a hard time setting her down because I try to set her down without waking her up. But a lot of times, unless I can kind of sneak to a different position after nursing her to sleep and then rock her for a few more minutes. If I just set her down or unlatch her while she's sleeping, she typically immediately tries to start nursing again the second I unlatch her while she's sleeping. And I just I don't even she won't take a pacifier. She won't stay asleep. Like, she'll wake up within a minute if I try to even just hold her when she's in that state, unless she just eventually she gets so tired she just stops. But I don't know
0: who gets tired first, you or her. Who gets tired first, you or her?
5: I don't know. I mean, she's tired enough to go to sleep, but maybe me. I don't know.
0: Well, I was going to ask you when I saw what Eric put up there to summarize your call. I was going to ask, what kind of advice are you getting from other people? And you touched upon it a little bit. Obviously, you're familiar with attachment parenting thinking, right?
5: Yes. So, actually, a lot of my relatives, like my grandma told me, oh, don't spoil her. Like, make sure you're not holding her too much and don't, like, you know, let her cry it out in her crib. And I haven't heard a whole lot from my parents on the subject, but, like, the older

0: it, do it. I'm not telling you not to do it. But this is what frustrates me about attachment parenting. You said, I don't want her to have attachment issues. The implication is, if you're not there every moment, any time, then you're going to mess your kid up. And furthermore, you don't even know how you're messing your kid up, because it's not going to pop up until they're 23 years old and they don't have empathy. This is, talk about a stretch. Yes, the older parents, the older generation, that's what they did. They put us down. We fussed ourselves asleep. We cried ourselves asleep. One time I cried 9 hours. So, yeah, that can happen. A compromise for you, maybe. In some sleep training, you go in there after, say, maybe half an hour, she's carrying on. You just kind of rub her back and you soothe her a little bit. And you do that for about 5 minutes and see if you can calm her down. And then you go back. And then she'll start fussing again. And then you decide, okay, I'm going to go back in a half an hour, and I'll soothe her again. But I'm not picking her up. I'm not bringing her in because I'm exhausted. She's not learning to sleep through the night. A nine-month-old, by and large, other than breastfeeding, they'll sleep through the night. This is way past the average 3 to 4 month period where they sleep through the night. So what you're doing is you're making yourself scared. I'm going to mess my kid up. But the downside is I'm exhausted. Every night is a drudge. Every night is frustrating. And if I don't do that, well, they're telling me I'm not a good mom. Oh, boy. Mom, you got to decide here. You got to decide how do you do this. You breastfeed her. You put her down quietly. She fusses. You kind of rub her back a little bit. You sing her a song. Whatever you want to do for a couple, 3 minutes. And then you go back to your bed. And you see at the end of a half an hour if she's back asleep. If not, you go back in. You kind of rub her a little bit. You'll teach her that, in fact, once her belly's full and nothing's wrong, she'll go to sleep. Happens most of the time. Unless there's something physically going on. If this is a healthy little baby, she'll go to sleep. But be careful. You know, attachment parenting is fine if parents wish to do it. That's fine. Unfortunately, sometimes what it makes people feel like is if you don't do attachment parenting, somehow you're a deficient parent. And somehow, psychologically speaking, you're messing up your kid. Because they feel isolated, they feel neglected, they feel ignored, and it's all burying down in their psyche, and it's going to sit there. Because you're causing all kinds of problems. Because when they were crying, they needed you. That's a sign they need you, and you didn't go in. Whoa. Whew. So, there's my pontification on that, Mom.
1: Thank you. Do you think the same should apply for naps?
0: Yeah, I do. I do. Because what can happen is, again, you kind of trained her. You kind of trained her to not sleep unless there are completely certain conditions. The problem with those conditions is they're exhausting you and your husband. You're human. We had 10 kids. Our ninth kid, somebody asked my wife, is Petey sleeping through the night yet? And he was about 3 months old. And my wife very wryly answered, I don't know if he is, but we are. I heard what she was saying. It's time for us. And he was very capable. And so Petey is now 29 years old. He loves the Lord. He's a beautiful human being. I guess we didn't damage him too much. Good luck to you,
1: so,
0: Mom.
1: Go
0: ahead.
1: Okay, thank you.
0: You're
1: no,
0: welcome.
1: I was just going to say, so do you think I should kind of do interval crying methods? Because, yeah, I was trying the whole, like, pick up, put down method. That didn't work because she would just never learn to sleep. And then, so I just gave up. But now I'm kind of at my wit's
0: end. I wouldn't pick up, put down. I wouldn't pick up, put down. Just rub her back while she's laying there. Whatever you want to do, and soothe her however you want, but let her stay in the bed. You could be teething too. And that's
1: okay.
0: Usually starts to happen around 4 or 5 months, you know, and then they get crabbier that way. We had that situation with my second daughter. I mean, she woke up about 9 months and she was just raging. And we put her in a playpen down in the family room. And after about several nights, it was over. She just fell asleep, and that was it.

0: And she's also an attorney, so we did fail. But we'll talk to you. Thanks for the call, Mom. This is Dr. A.
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3: In the 13th rule of St. Ignatius of Loyola's 14 rules for the discernment of spirits, St. Ignatius teaches us about the enemy's deceit. He writes, "When the enemy of human nature brings his wiles and persuasions to the just soul, he wishes and desires that they be received and kept in secret. The enemy wants to deceive us and wants us to bear the burdens of his deceits and malicious designs alone and in silence. What are the indications that the enemy is acting in this deceptive way to keep a person silent?" Father Timothy Gallagher writes, "Faithful people will find themselves in a time of spiritual confusion, doubt, or discouragement. What would St. Ignatius lead us to if we find ourselves in this state of spiritual confusion? Rule 13 directs us to break the spiritual silence."
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0: 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I'm going to be one of those guys that does that kind of talking. Amy from Houston. Amy, what are you so burnt out about?
6: Well, long story short, I am a healthcare provider, and I see patients back-to-back throughout the whole day, and I have so many notes at the end of the day, and I'm falling behind. I requested a longer lunch, not paid, but it helps get the morning notes done. I get adequate sleep at night. My sleep's pretty good, but I want to request part-time. I'm whooped, yeah. And have you experienced burnout? You were in healthcare, and I don't want to stop the quality of my work to do notes during the session, but also if I don't do that, then I'm behind on notes. I don't know what to do.
0: Are you a physician, a nurse?
6: A physical therapist.
0: Physical therapist. All right. Well, I've got a lot of hands-on stuff, so it would be hard to do notes anyway, wouldn't it?
6: Yeah. That's
0: how detailed your notes have to be?
6: Not too detailed. But okay. It's the tough thing is, I think there's part of it that's imposter syndrome, to where if I don't do all these things and somehow I'm failing my patient, how do I let go of that?
0: Well, you got to realize you're not failing your patient. You say, how do I not think that way? Don't think that way. If you say to yourself,
6: that's true.
0: It is true. If you're saying to yourself, I'm failing my patient, the question becomes, how? Well, I'm not doing every single thing I could do. Well, you're not, but you can't, because your patients are time limited.
6: Yeah, very
0: are you? Do you work for yourself, or do you work for a company who says you have to put out this much product?
6: I work for a company that says I have to put out X amount of units per hour,
0: Mm-hmm. What I did when I was working 12-hour days at the mental health center is I did this back-to-back. I did the standard 45 to 50 minute session, and then I just wrote whatever notes I had after that, and I wasn't going to back them up. Now, if you're worried you're going to lose your job, if they come to you and say, Amy, you're just not doing it, then at that point, I think you got a big decision to make. Do you want to run on this treadmill for this group, or not. That's first thing. The second thing is there's probably a lot of wiggle room in the way you're handling your patients. For example, if you give them a certain exercise and you say, all right, I need you to do 8 of those, pick up your notebook and write down whatever you have to write down so that by the end of that session with that patient, you've written down what you had to write down. And then take about 5 or 10 minutes before you go to the next one. That's what I did back when I was with the mental health center.
6: Mind if I throw in another detail?
0: Sure.
6: So we have 40-minute sessions and 38 units. Well, 38 minutes is what we need for 3 to 4 units. And so that gives me only 2 minutes to, I guess, wrap things up or see if I can sneak off to the bathroom. So I don't know what to do about that.
0: Well, that is a structure, Amy. They've got you structured, and I think you're finding out, like I found out, that 12-hour back-to-back days were not for me. I looked elsewhere to do other things.
6: Yeah.
0: And you may have to at some point, if this is just a operation that is essentially a treadmill. But there's ways. I mean, you got the 2 minutes back to back. You ever get no shows?
6: No, we have a too good of a cancellation policy.
0: Oh, okay. Well, then at that point, I wish I could give you more details. Call me back, okay? Because I want to talk to you more about this. Please, thank you, Gail. You're absolutely right. Rice cereal in the milk does help, but the baby's being breastfed right now. So I don't know if she wanted to put, I don't know how she would put rice cereal when she's breastfeeding, but I know what you're saying, and that's a very common suggestion by some because actually it satisfies the stomach better, especially when the child's older like that. Okay. Oh, I misread the clock. Ah, nuts. I didn't have to leave Amy. Well, anyway, at some point in a profession, you're often forced to rethink it. I was forced to rethink it. I mean, I worked clinical practice 10, 15 years. That's all I did. And at some point, I said, you know, this is not something that I want to do. I'm losing focus. I don't want to do this hour after hour after hour after hour. And so I looked for other ways to split up what I did as a professional. And maybe Amy will get to that point, too. She may do some private work. She may do some consulting work. I'm assuming she's a PhD, so she's probably got... She's got a lot of avenues open to her. Thank you for joining me here. Thanks, Andrew Krucek. Thanks, Eric Dumont. And I appreciate all you callers. You have one walk. Best physical therapy in the world. Walk with God.
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11: The Sign of the Cross is the shortest creed. It's saying we believe three things in one little action. It's not the Catholic handshake. It's not Catholic. For every Christian believes we have one God and three persons. We believe the Son of God became a man, and we believe the Son of God died on the cross for me. That's the shortest little creed, the shortest statement of faith that a Christian makes when he or she makes the Sign of the Cross.
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14: This is an EWTN News Link. I'm Teresa Tomeo from Catholic Connection. Israeli strikes have killed at least four people in Lebanon, and a UN peacekeeper was killed in the crossfire. The violence coming after another ceasefire agreement between Israel and Iran-backed Hezbollah. The ongoing fighting in Lebanon could threaten efforts to end the Iran war and reopen the Strait of Hormuz. And Bishop Martin Gordon of Goma in the Democratic Republic of Congo calling for support as the country battles its latest Ebola outbreak. He's urging the global community to provide prayer and financial support. The bishop says local churches are working to combat misinformation and promote hygiene measures. Health officials have reported about 250 deaths and more than 1,000 suspected cases since the outbreak was declared back in May. For more news with a Catholic perspective, visit EWTNnews.com. I'm Teresa Tomeo, and Call to Communion with Dr. David Anders starts now.
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18: 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Pedro Quiles, our producer. Matt Kavinsky is our phone screener. Ace McKay handling social media, keeping an eye on all that. I'm Tom Price, along with Dr. David Anders.
19: Tom, how are you today?
18: I am well. How are you, my friend?
19: You know, I'm doing decent, thanks.
18: Is this just like a beautiful, gorgeous Alabama day?
19: It should last at least 5 minutes, I think.
18: I would hope so.
19: Yeah.
18: We're going to lead off with an email here. This really kind of touched me very spite. This is from Todd. Here's what Todd says. I'm going into a nursing home soon. I'm a little new to Catholicism. I don't have a lot of years left in me, and I am pretty weak at times. I cannot attend classes or Mass. I have the Catechism and numerous Catholic study Bibles, things of like that sort. My heart is there. My body isn't. What can I do to become a Catholic?
19: Yeah, wow, Todd, thank you so much. And I think it's tremendous that you've come to this place in your life. We all come to this place in our life at different times and in different ways. There is not one normative way to become a Catholic, right? I mean, this is great. I mean, my wife used to do a lot of ministry in nursing homes, and more than once she saw people in their 90s come into the church or come back to the church, and she used to go round up priests and bring them to the nursing homes. And sometimes the priests would be like, "Ah, I got other things going on," and she would say, "Father, this woman is 97 years old, right? We don't have a lot of time here." "Oh, yeah, okay, I'll come." And then, you know, he would always be happy at the end of the day that he had gone. So I just think that's fantastic. Here's what I would do if I were you. I would, if you have a Catholic friend who's younger and doesn't have trouble getting around, I would reach out to your Catholic friend to be kind of an advocate on your behalf. If you don't have a Catholic friend like that, that's okay. That's okay. Because what I'm going to suggest might take a little persistence. I'm going to recommend that you reach out directly to your local Catholic parish and ask to speak to a priest or a deacon. Or maybe if there's a full-time catechetical director at the parish, and say, "Look, I want to become Catholic. I'm in a nursing home. I can't make it to classes.
18: Yeah.
19: You know, can you make arrangements for me?" And the church does this all the time.
18: Sure.
19: They make arrangements. I didn't go to RCIA, and I'm not in a nursing home. I mean, I had arrangements, right? Now, the reason I say you have to be a little bit persistent is that sometimes you'll call the parish, and you have to make it past the moat dragon. And the moat dragon is usually a very well-intentioned person who is very much into following the rules. And knows, well, you know, everybody's got to go through RCA, so you've got to go through RCA. And then sometimes, well, come on, Moat Dragon, let's ease up a little bit. You may have to kind of press a little bit to get around that if you run into that kind of resistance. But the priests know, the deacons know, a good catechist will know, you don't have to go to RCA to become Catholic. They'll make arrangements. So they'll bring you communion. So you might even get somebody to come say Mass in your room so you can have the privilege of going to Mass. There's a way to make this happen.
18: Todd, that's certainly good news for you. Thanks so much for reaching out to us. Call to Communion here on EWTN. 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Here's an email we received from Charles. Why should we appeal to natural law in moral debates?
19: Oh, yeah. Oh, what a great question. I think it's profoundly important that we appeal to natural law and moral debates for all kinds of reasons. Let me give you a couple. So one reason is that St. Thomas tells us that the rule of human acts is right reason. What it is that makes a thing to be right or wrong is that the good is that which fulfills and conforms to our rational nature. The bad is that, or the evil, is that which deflects from or deforms our rational well-being, right? Our well-being, our integral well-being as rational creatures. And so that's something that's rationally attainable. Now, the alternative theory of morality in Christianity, a theory that the Catholic Church rejects, is called divine command theory. And divine command theory just holds that what makes a thing to be right or wrong is that God says so. And there's not necessarily any connection to our created nature. And so in that schema, God could, in theory, command things that feel wrong to us, that are, you know, we would have strong intuitions are wrong. And in that theory, the proper Christian response is to just say, "Oh, well, you know, I guess God said it, I'll do it." That way of thinking has led to horrible, fanatical abuses and diminution of the human person, great human rights abuses, great indignity, slavery, religious warfare, various forms of coercive proselytism, child abuse, all kinds of things have been warranted by some idiot's claim that God told me to do this, right? Or some very naive interpretation of Scripture that says, "Well, you know, God said it, I believe it, that settles it. Guess I'll go sacrifice my firstborn son," right? I mean, I'm not kidding. I'm not making this up, right? So an appeal to reason and to natural law and to the good of the human person that's rationally discernible is a kind of bulwark against fanatical superstition of people making absurd interpretations of the Bible to justify horrific human acts, right? So that's one very good reason to appeal to natural law. Another one is that there is a common misperception in the world that Christians have no rational basis for their morality except the superstitious appeal to an ancient holy book. That is typically the way we're presented in sort of atheist literature and propaganda. And it's often true, said about Christians that are not Catholics, by appealing to natural law and reason, we can put the lie to that stereotype.
18: Charles, thanks so much for your email. Appreciate that. Hey, lines are open for you right now. If you have a question for Dr. David Anders, 833-288-EWTN. 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
18: Hey, it's Called to Communion with Dr. David Anders here on EWTN. Our phone number, 833-288-EWTN. If you have a question for David, 833-288-3986. You can call us or text us at that number, 833-288-3986. This weekend, kind of a big deal within the Catholic Church. It is the Feast of Corpus Christi. What is the Feast of Corpus Christi? What is
19: that? Yeah, so it is a liturgical feast, which is the Church's way of saying, pay attention. You mark a day out on the calendar to say, you know, let's pay special attention to this doctrine, to this saint, to this whatever. In celebration of the fact that in the Holy Eucharist, we have the real body, blood, soul, and divinity of Jesus Christ, our Lord. And it was instituted as a feast in 1264. The doctrine of transubstantiation was defined as a dogma at 1215 at the Fourth Lateran Council, so it took about 50 years to get feastified. but there was a sort of popular acclaim behind this celebration, and there were some saints that had some private revelations about this, and Pope Urban IV, I believe it was the pope who officially instituted this as a feast. So, yoo-hoo, go feast.
18: Fantastic. And those of you keeping score at home, David gets 5 extra points for coining a new word, feastified.
19: Feastified.
18: Very impressive. If you're ready now, let's go to the phones at 833-288-EWTN. Here is Mike in Maryland, listening on the EWTN app. Hey there, Mike. What's on your mind today?
24: Oh, hi, doctor. I'm doing an app called the Scriptural Rosary, and I love it because it has a chapter from the Bible between each Hail Mary. One of the things that puzzles me is they say, and they will let the mountains fall upon us and the hills cover us. I can't figure out a good meaning what that actually means.
19: This is a quote from Revelation chapter 6, and it's the context is the tribulations that are coming on the world and the judgment of God and sinners who are going to cry out, essentially cover us, mountains and so forth, so we don't have to face the wrath of God. And it may or may not be good theology, but it makes for fantastic music if you've never heard the song by Nina Simone, Sinner Man.
18: Oh, yeah.
19: You know, which is in like 50 soundtracks because it just makes a great background to so many things. It was in the Thomas Crown Affair with with Pierce Brosnan at the end of the film. They sing Sinner Man. It's just brilliant.
1: You know? Wow.
19: Anyway, it's a song about the apocalypse and the end of time and the judgment of God that's very much drawn from this sort of imagery. So, you know, shout out to Nina Simone. But, you know, how to apply that in Christian life, you know, raises the larger question of how do we understand and relate to the book of Revelation, right? And I think it's quite evident that the book of Revelation uses a lot of very figurative language. I mean, the same passages describe this divine bloodletting where literally human blood is going to flow to the height of a horse's bridle for, you know, so many hundreds of miles and so forth. Ooh. And I mean, I've tried to like do the physics on that, and I don't mean there aren't many places on the earth that could actually have that level of like you know, flooding and be sustained. I mean, it's just obviously figurative language, or you know, creatures that have, you know, locusts with men's heads and this kind of business. So this is figurative language. In terms of the context of the writing of the book of Revelation, I mean, most Catholic scholars, most biblical scholars today think that the sacred writer has primarily in view events within the first century, and we shouldn't necessarily be looking for a kind of one-to-one correspondence between the imagery of Revelation and, say, what we read in the New York Times or the National Catholic Register, for
1: Thank
19: that matter.
1: You very
19: right,
1: much.
19: Exactly. And so the best way to apply this to our own situation is to say, okay, so there are some spiritual tendencies and some spiritual realities that we can see in the first century church, some of the tribulations the church went through, the kind of persecutions that they faced in view of the tyrannical religious and political power of the day. These things will be perennial problems for Christians as long as they live in the world.
1: Mm-hmm.
19: You know, we're always going to face antichrists. We're going to face tyrannical governments. We're going to face religious manipulation. Christians will be subject to persecution. And in the end of the day, the world will be held accountable, and God will come back, Christ will come back, and he'll judge the world. And you know, I mean, I think most of us probably would not relish the idea of standing before the judgment of God if we have neglected the righteousness of Christ that is ours to cooperate with through the Catholic faith. So, and that's how I would read it.
1: Mike, is that helpful for you?
24: Yeah, no, it helps a lot because I didn't know it came from Revelation. It sounded Old Testament, so it makes a lot more sense now that it came from Revelation.
19: So it does kind of sound Old Testament, but don't forget that Christ himself, Jesus said that Chorazin and Bethsaida would get it worse than Sodom and Gomorrah on the day of judgment.
1: Ouch.
19: So you have to kind of be blind if you don't notice in the New Testament passages of death, destruction, and judgment that honestly rival anything that any of the prophets laid out. You know, I mean, there's some pretty scary stuff in the New Testament.
1: Yes, indeed. Mike, thanks so much for your call. That opens up a line for you right now at 833-288-EWTN. Call or text 833-288-3986. Call to Communion. We are live on this Thursday afternoon here on EWTN. Got a call from Debbie in Kentucky. She couldn't stay on the line, but she said, I was really impressed with a book I read about hypnosis. He says people have lived many lives and asks them about every one of them. So what does the church teach about hypnosis and reincarnation?
19: Right. So hypnosis as a diagnosable psychological state is something that, I mean, I'm not a psychologist, it's not my area of expertise, but from my limited awareness is something that can reliably be induced in certain people who have the psychological trait of absorption. Not everybody is equally hypnotizable, but some people who are kind of open to it and have the right sort of personal makeup can be hypnotized, which is a state of sort of relaxed, deep attention and suggestibility. And I look, again, not being an expert, and I haven't read all the clinical data, but my impression is that there are therapists that can successfully use that to help focus attention on certain psychological knots and problems and may have some sort of therapeutic benefit in some very narrow cases. But caveat emptor and all that, because I don't really know what I'm talking about.
1: Yeah.
19: Now, when it comes to, let's say someone in a hypnotized or absorbed state, you know, claimed to manifest some experience from a past life. Well, first of all, that would be, even apart from the Catholic faith, that is the sort of thing that would just be way beyond the scope of science to evaluate or to verify, right? I mean, I can verify that maybe someone makes the claim, but obviously they're not just making a claim about their phenomenal experience. They're making an ontological or metaphysical claim about the nature of reality.
18: Yeah.
19: And, you know, one thing that I think is clear, whether you're a Catholic or not, is that no amount of esoteric experiences that I have in my own head is evidence of anything other than the fact that I had an esoteric experience in my head. So, you know, let's say I'll give you an example from my own life. You know, when you're a child, you have really vivid dreams. And sometimes those dreams, it's hard when you're 4, 5, 6 years old to differentiate those dreams from reality. And I can remember as a child, we've probably all had this dream or one like it. I can remember having a really, really vivid dream that I had gotten up out of my bed in the middle of the night, that I had walked into the hall, and that I had kicked and punched and, like, really exercised my arms and legs the way you would if you were trying to tread water in a pool without grabbing onto something, in an effort to kind of force myself higher, like you would if you were treading water.
18: Sure.
19: And in my dream, I was able to actually get 2 or 3 feet off the ground.
18: Wow.
19: And I was sort of, you know, flailing my arms and legs, and I was, you know, floating 2 or 3. So kind of flying, you know, not real successfully, but sort of, you know, I managed to kind of get myself up. And it was so vivid. It was so vivid that when I woke up in the morning, I was just sure I could fly. I was 4 or 5 years old, you know, and I was excited. And I ran out into the hall right where the dream had taken place. And so I jump up in the air and start kicking my legs really hard, and the predictable thing happened. Gravity took hold, and I went smashing back down. And I tried 3 or 4 more times, and I was like, this is not working. But I really was disappointed, because I honestly thought I was going to be able to reproduce it, because I didn't realize that it was a dream. And I went and told my mom. I was like, Mom, I don't know what's going on. Like, I could fly last night, and I can't right now. Something's up. And she kind of looked at me, you know, benevolently and condescendingly. She said, David, I think it must have been a dream. And I was like, no. This was real. This was real. No, son, I think it was a dream. Today, I think it was a dream. Point being, the fact that I had a really vivid memory, very vivid, very persuasive memory of something that I believed had happened in my past, was proof of one thing. I had a really vivid memory of something that did not happen.
18: Yeah.
19: Right? And I don't think that we can draw those kind of conclusions about ontology or metaphysics or cosmology or natural history or whatever from private religious experiences. And I think a therapist or a clinician who gives undue warrant to those kinds of statements is being really kind of hopelessly superstitious and way overstepping his professional limits.
18: Debbie, thanks so much for checking with us there in Kentucky. Call to Communion here on EWTN. 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Here's an email from Robert. Fascinating question here. If the Orthodox reunited with the Catholic Church, would the Vatican acknowledge all their books of the Bible as part of the canon and valid?
19: Yeah, thank you so much. I really appreciate the question. So many Orthodox have reconciled with the Holy See, and we have, 23 sui juris churches in the Catholic Church today?
18: I believe that's right.
19: Those are all Eastern Catholics that have reunited with the Holy See, except one, the Maronites, because they never broke away. But the others were at some point in schism from the Holy See, and now they're all united. So what the Catholic Church does, what the Roman Catholic Church does when they establish or reestablish unity with Eastern Christians that have liturgies, rites, traditions that are not shared in Latin Catholicism, the Catholic Church does not in any way deny or devalue its own doctrinal statements, but it finds a kind of diplomatic détente, if you will, a sort of way to grant a kind of respect to those indigenous traditions without necessarily going whole hog and saying, okay, we need to add a dogma to the church. You follow what I'm saying?
18: Yeah, I do.
19: I'm not exactly sure. I should know this, and I was actually thinking of this question the other day. I thought I'd look that up. There are Eritrean and Ethiopian Rite Catholics. There are. I don't actually know what official statements, if any, the church has made about the Ethiopian canon within those contexts. I have a guess, and if you're an Ethiopian, Eritrean Rite Catholic, or an expert in Eastern Catholicism, maybe you can call and tell me. And in fact, we got one working in theology. I think we'll go ask him after the show, right?
18: Yeah.
19: My suspicion is the sort of thing the church usually does is to say, well, you know, keep those books in your liturgy. Recognize that they are an important part of your patrimony. They may have edifying language in them. You know, just recognize that dogmatically, you know, you're not to affirm them as sacred scripture. It doesn't mean you have to throw them out the window, you know, because they're an important part of your tradition.
18: Okay, very good. And Debbie, thanks for listening to us there. And that was actually an email from Robert. Got that right. Now we're going to go to Aaron in Hastings, Michigan. He called in, couldn't stay on the line, but he left us this. I'm coming out of a Protestant denomination. How do we come to believe that Marian devotions are not idolatry?
19: Yeah, thanks. I really appreciate the question. So something that helped me tremendously when I was negotiating that in my own life was reading Newman, Cardinal Newman, now Saint John Henry Newman's works on Mariology. And Newman, of course, was a convert himself, but a very, very, very skillful church historian. And Newman made a distinction between the development of Catholic dogma on Mary and the development of Catholic devotion on Mary. And he said the two are not the same. The two are not the same. And just drawing that distinction, recognizing that there are devotional traditions that are not themselves dogma, was very helpful to me. Now, when it comes to the kind of exuberant piety that Catholics are wont to offer to the Blessed Virgin, I think the best thing to do is to liken it to the kind of exuberant romantic attachment or attraction or declarations of love, and the honestly sort of like dumb, stupid puppy love things that husbands are wont to do for their wives or men for their fiancés or girlfriends. Think about, maybe in your own life, some of those displays of affection that you have exhibited that like border on, well, bizarre, you know? I mean, like, and anybody who's ever been in love, you know what I'm talking about, right? And you say things, and you're like, is that literally true, you know? I've been down this road before, and we got the band wrong, so I'm not going to name Banan, but you know that song, Tom, from the 70s or 80s, you're the only woman in the world to me. And I've quoted this once before, and I got the band wrong.
18: I think it was Air Supply.
19: Could be. Anyway, was that literally true? No. No, absolutely not. You know, my father had this mantra that he used to say to my mother. It was kind of ridiculous. He would say, cutest, nicest, sweetest, most wonderful girl in all the world who I love with all my heart. No, most beautiful girl in all the world who I love with all my heart, who is wonderful, wonderful, wonderful. He just said that mantra all the time, right? Especially if you wanted to leave. It's time to go now, right? But, you know, is it literally true that my mother was the most beautiful woman in the world? I mean, she's, you know, pretty good-looking lady, you know, but is that literally true? Well, I mean, if I'd asked my dad, he would have been like, of course.
18: In the eye of the beholder.
19: Right, exactly. But you get my point, you know? And the development of Catholic devotional language to the Blessed Virgin is rather like love poetry, right? And there's just no absolute limit to how silly you can be when you're pronouncing your love for someone. It doesn't mean that you are ascribing to them the rights or prerogatives of divinity.
18: Aaron in Hastings, Michigan, we hope that's helpful for you. Lots more still ahead on EWTN's Call to Communion. Call 833-288-EWTN.
2: 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As Catholics around the world grapple with Pope Leo's guidance for the moral and ethical use of AI, the White House shifts its strategy on the tech. The Georgia Martyrs on the road to sainthood. We travel to Savannah to learn about 16th century Spanish Franciscan friars who will be beatified this year.
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4: Hi, I'm Doug Keck, and this is an EWTN Bookmark Brief. Speaking with the one and only Dr. Ray Guarendi about his book, Being a Grandparent, Just Like Being a Parent, Only Different. And of course it's going to be different. You wrote it. So let's talk about the overview. How is it similar and how is it different?
5: It is similar in the sense that we don't have the responsibility of parents, so we have more opportunities to enjoy. Mm-hmm. It's different in that there has been a pretty strong shift away from parenting styles. Mm-hmm. Most of human history, you parented like your parents parented. Mm-hmm. Well, because of the culture, because of the onslaught of the experts, there's some pretty radical differences, not only in parenting style, but in religion. Mm-hmm. Across generations.
4: Okay, really good. Dr. Ray Guarendi, Being a Grandparent Just Like Being a Parent, Only Different, published by EWTN and available through our EWTN Religious Catalog. Of course, check it out. Well, I'm Doug Keck. This has been a Bookmark Brief. Thanks for stopping by. We'll see you next time.
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18: 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Hey, one of our great EWTN radio affiliates needs to hear from you next week. TikTok, the Guadalupe Network, with 48 stations now, serving Texas, Kansas, New Mexico, Alabama, Florida, Washington, D.C., Virginia. They're kicking off their summer share-a-thon drive on Monday. So remember, no matter where you live, whether it's listening to a Guadalupe station or some other station, please continue to support your Catholic radio station. It is called the Communion here on EWTN. This one may take a little bit to unpack as we're defining terms here. This is from Joseph, who says, does Galatians 3:13... does this teach penal substitutionary atonement?
19: We are looking up Galatians 3:13 as we speak.
18: All right.
19: That is the kind of show this is.
18: Yes, it is.
19: All right. I'm going to back up a little bit, read it in context. All who rely on works of the law are under a curse, as it is written, cursed is everyone who does not continue to do everything written in the book of the law. Clearly, no one who relies on the law is justified before God because the righteous will live by faith. The law is not based on faith. On the contrary, it says the person who does these things will live by them. Christ redeemed us from the curse of the law by becoming a curse for us, for it is written, cursed is everyone who is hung on a pole. He redeemed us in order that the blessing given to Abraham might come to the Gentiles through Christ Jesus, so that by faith we might receive the promise of the Spirit. Okay, thanks. I understand the context. So remember what the Protestant doctrine of penal substitution says. It says that God is wrathful at sin, that he is compelled by an exigency of his own nature to expiate that wrath upon a subject by punishing them, that he imputes the sin of believers to Christ and punishes Jesus vicariously in their stead, and imputes the righteousness of Christ to believers so that they are saved through faith alone in virtue of that exchange. When they profess faith in Christ, they are counted as righteous for Jesus' sake, even though they remain objectively sinful. That is not what Galatians says at all. So Catholics don't deny that the atonement of the death of Christ is substitutionary. It is, in fact, substitutionary. It's not substitutionary punishment in the sense in which Protestants assert, right? There's nothing in there about the imputation of righteousness or guilt. There is something in there about, you know, the whole letter is about the obligation, and Romans as well, if you want to establish your righteousness through obedience to the Mosaic law, then you have to obey every jot and tittle of it. Which people don't successfully accomplish, and are powerless to do without the aid of the Spirit. But if you have the gift of the Spirit, you don't have to bother with the letter, because the love of God is poured into your heart, and the fruits of the Spirit are naturally manifest within you. Catholics also acknowledge that through that transaction, that justification, that our sins are remitted, and that the penalties that would otherwise be due to us are not, that God wipes them away, right? So we no longer have to do that. And you know, the offering of sacrifice and sufferings and so forth Christ does do those things, and we don't have to. But there's nothing in that text or any others about this whole idea of the exchange of personal guilt and vicarious punishment. So, no, I don't think it has. I don't think it teaches the Protestant doctrine of penal substitution.
18: Very good. Thanks so much for that email. By the way, if you'd like to send us an email for a future show, here's the address, ctc@ewtn.com, ctc@ewtn.com. We try to answer at least a few emails on each of our live shows, and then once a month or so, we'll do a mailbag program and take care of a whole bunch of emails. Again, ctc@ewtn.com. We are live on this Thursday afternoon. Love to chat with you at 833-288-EWTN if you have a question for Dr. Anders, or if you'd like to explain to us what is stopping you from becoming a Catholic. Call or text 833-288-3986. This question made me smile. This is from Randall. If you bless food and then there are some leftovers, does that food need to be blessed again, or is it still blessed from the first prayers that you said?
19: That is a question I have never gotten, I have to confess.
18: Yeah.
19: So, there's nothing in the Catholic faith that says that you are only permitted to eat blessed food.
18: Okay.
19: There's nothing in the Catholic faith that prevents you from eating blessed food. There's nothing in the Catholic faith that says that you have to utter a blessing at any particular meal, let alone every meal. And so I think the question itself is based on a kind of false premise,
18: okay,
19: which is that I can't eat anything unless it somehow had a blessing pronounced over it, right? I mean, it is a pious tradition to ask God to bless our food. It's edifying, reminds us that we owe our food to God, and we ask Him to bless us to His service, etc. It's edifying. It's often a point of family unity around the Thanksgiving dinner or Christmas dinner or Sunday dinner or what have you, or even the daily dinner. But if you forego it, I mean, no bad thing is going to happen to you. You know, your granola bar is not going to suddenly, jump out of its package and beat you to death,
18: Well, now there's imagery. Wow.
19: You're okay.
18: Okay. Very good. Now, Randall, hope that is helpful for you. Thanks so much for your email. Here's one a little bit more serious. This is from Renee. Why would God make people homosexual to then send them to hell for acting on their attractions?
19: Yeah, thanks. I appreciate the question. I don't think it quite captures the Catholic doctrine about the nature of sin or the nature of human sexuality, or honestly about God's agency. So, it is a fact that we all live with disordered attractions and attachments and desires of one kind or another.
18: Yeah.
19: A great many heterosexual people have a very difficult time regulating their sexual behavior, and that often does bring, real pain and difficulty into their lives and others. The extent to which they're morally culpable has a lot to do with their own psychological maturity and understanding. I mean, we're going to take a very different attitude towards, some 13-year-old who's just gone through puberty and lives in a kind of a bad family environment with no formation and, no sense of himself or herself and no way to understand what's happening in his or her developing sexuality. We're going to evaluate that person very, very differently than we are, say, a 42-year-old cleric who has disordered sexual attractions and acts on them. We're just not going to, those are not morally equivalent acts. It's not my job to draw the line and say, here is where you pass over from moral, from invincible ignorance and incapacity into moral responsibility. I'll let God draw that line. But we recognize there is a line, right? There is a line. And sin can differ from sin in gravity, and circumstance and intention matter as well as the object of the act, right? So we just have a more robust understanding of the morality of human acts than the question, I think, implies. I think you can ask the same sort of question about any human act, not just disordered sexual acts. As to the question of God's agency in that, Catholic position is consistent with all forms of Christian orthodoxy, is that God does not directly will or cause evil. And we have a story about that. It's called The Story of the Fall, right?
18: Yes.
19: Where human agency is the direct immediate cause of human evil. Maybe an evil that God allows, but not one that he directly intends, although he intends to bring greater good out of it. And the crosses that we bear and the temptations that we face and our attempts to resist those with the grace of God are occasions of merit and sanctification.
18: Renee, thanks so much for your email. Call to Communion here on EWTN. Still time for your phone call. We can get a few more in here. 833-288-EWTN. 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Here's an email from Greg who says, in 2 Samuel, verse 24, why does God punish David for taking a census?
19: Because he told him not to.
18: Ah.
19: He told him not to. Now, the reason God doesn't want David to take a census is that God doesn't want David to depend on the strength of his army. He wants him to depend on his relationship with God, effectively. And, you know, I'll take care of this. You don't have to. That's not the way we're going to win this battle. And David doesn't do that, and he disobeys God. Now, you know, at the beginning of David's kingship, God got onto Saul's case for something very similar. Through the prophet Samuel, he had told Saul, go wipe out the Amalekites. Don't keep any Amalekites around. And Saul defeated the Amalekites in battle, but he didn't do that, right? He brought back a bunch of sheep and an oxen and spoils of war and some of the Amalekites themselves. And then he officiated at sacrifices instead of waiting for Samuel to show up in Shiloh. And Samuel shows up, and Saul says, hey, look what this great sacrifice we're offering to the Lord. And we did what God said. We went and beat the Amalekites, and here we are offering a sacrifice. And Samuel looks at him and goes, you idiot. You idiot. God's going to take the kingdom away from you. Well, why? What did I do? Well, you didn't do it the way God said. You made up your own rules, and you did it your own way. And then in one of the bloodier moments of sacred scripture, Samuel the prophet whips out a sword and chops off Agag's head,
18: wow,
19: king of the Amalekites. And I'll never forget Agag's name, because I was meditating on that practice, on that passage one day when my oldest son was about 1.5, and he looked up at me with absolutely no connection at all in his mind and said utterly randomly, Agag, because that's the sort of thing that one-year-olds say.
18: Well, yeah.
19: And I said, hey, Jill, Jonathan just named the king of the Amalekites, Agag, and I've never forgotten his name ever since.
18: That's hilarious. Hey, thanks so much, Greg, for your email. Call to Communion here on EWTN. Hey, well, let me tell you about one of our wonderful weekend programs, especially if you're a guy. 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Bear Wozniak challenges men to deeper conversion and to servant leadership, and he's got something very interesting and unique on his program, unlike many shows that will have a guest on for 10 minutes or a guest on for 12 minutes or 15 minutes. He takes the whole hour with that guest. So if they're getting into a particular subject, they can really dive deep and really examine whatever it is that they're talking about. And you can only do that if you go full length, in this case, a one-hour show. Do check it out, especially for you guys. It is the Bear Wozniak Experience, Saturday evenings, 6 p.m. Eastern, right here on EWTN Radio. Joanna checked in with an email. She wants to know how salvation worked in the lives of people who lived before Jesus and were not Jews. Could there have been salvation for them as well?
19: Yeah, so people who were not Jews, who lived before the time of Christ, if they were to be saved, were saved through cooperating with the grace of Christ, just as we all are. And the Catholic dogma is that Christ's grace is offered to every human being who has ever lived or ever will live in a manner sufficient for their salvation. It's not a guarantee of their salvation, but the possibility is really there.
18: Certainly good news. There you go, Joanna. Thanks so much for your email. Here's one now from Wilson. How can I respond to someone who says that there is no merit or holiness gained from abstaining from sin? Also, do I have an obligation to respond?
19: So no merit or holiness gained by abstaining from sin. So I'm wondering what you think holiness means. I'm very curious about that. If holiness is not abstention from sin, what exactly is it? Because, well, I mean, in Christian theology, that's kind of what holiness means. I mean, it also means the positive infusion of the virtues, like charity, like justice, hope and faith, But that to have such things is just to not sin. Like, since loving your neighbor is a moral obligation, the sin of not loving your neighbor is rectified by loving your neighbor. So I don't really see how you can have the one without having the other.
18: Yeah.
19: So I don't know what you think holiness means. When it comes to whether or not there is merit, well, you remember when Christ said, if you give alms in secret, your Father who sees you in secret will reward you. If you pray in secret, he'll reward you. If you fast in secret, he'll reward you. When Christ said, well done, good and faithful servant, enter into the joy of your master, because I was sick or lonely or naked or homeless or thirsty, and you gave me food and clothes and drink. That's kind of what we mean by merit. Merit is something that you do that God recompenses. Christ kind of says he's going to recompense it.

0: perspective, especially regarding the distinction between sacramental reception and fruitful/spiritual reception. Thanks and God bless, Juan.
1: Yeah, I think that that objection fails to take into account the historical and the liturgical context of the Gospel of John and what the Gospel writer wants to argue for. So John is just shot through with imagery of light versus dark, the followers of Christ versus the world, and what many biblical scholars, including Catholic ones like Raymond Brown, believe is that the composition of the Gospel of John reflects developments in early Christianity, several decades in, maybe towards the end of the first century, after Christian Jews had already been expelled from synagogues. And so the Gospel writer is very keen to justify that, our expulsion from the synagogue does not mean that we've been rejected by God. We're actually in a special relationship with God, and so we're kind of marking out the boundaries of the Christian community, one of the most conspicuous signs of which is participation in the body and blood of Christ in the sacred liturgy. And so the context here is essentially identifying people that belong to the Christian faith, presupposing the holiness of life that constitutes the inner core of Christian living. That's why John 6 follows John 3, which is all about that renovation of life and being born again through water and the Spirit, and also is immediately followed by Christ's discourse in the upper room, which is in all the other Gospels where you get the institution narratives, where Christ, instead of talking explicitly about the Eucharist in that passage, talks all about the transformation of life through the Holy Spirit. If you love me, keep my commands, the Father and I will come to you and make our dwelling within you. So to take that passage in John and to abstract it from the larger context of the whole gospel, and don't forget the epistolary Johannine letters that are very, very, very heavily oriented towards ethical living. And I think there's a note in early Christianity. It's especially prominent in the book of Hebrews. It's especially prominent in 2 Peter that just presupposes that Christianity means holiness of life. And so, in a post-Reformation context where we have debates about the relationship of justification to sanctification and the sacraments and so forth, we are often making explicit distinctions that early Christians didn't feel the need to make. You read, for example, Justin Martyr's discussions of baptism and his apology, and he just takes for granted that baptized people don't sin. I mean, he says it explicitly, right? I mean, he's like, well, you go to baptism so you get your previous sins forgiven, and then you live a holy life. Read St. Cyprian's letters and his discussion of his own baptism, and it's very much this awareness that, hey, Christians are going to live holy lives. And I think that's very much the context of John as well, right? That's not abstracted. Reception of the Christ's body and blood in the liturgy is not abstracted from the expectation that Christians are going to live lives set apart, characterized by holiness of life.
0: Juan, thanks so much for your email. We can squeeze in one more call here at 833-288-EWTN. 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Here's one now from Ivy, who says, Dr. Anders, I am a Protestant, by the way, Ivy is in South Africa, a Protestant who has been watching your show for several years. I have a question about the book of Job. I have heard you say you don't read it at face value, but I'm curious about how much I should value the chapters up until chapter 38 when God begins to speak, considering how God chastised Job and his friends for their inaccurate analysis of Job's so-called sins as reasons for his suffering. Should I rely on those verses also, given that the speakers were rebuked by God? I'm confused about the significance of those chapters and how much I should trust them. I'd greatly appreciate your guidance on this matter. Additionally, if you have any recommendations for Catholic writings or books on the book of Job, I'd be very grateful. Thanks for your wonderful program. I enjoy watching it here in South Africa. And that's from Ivy.
1: Yeah, thanks. I really appreciate the question. So, I think that the early chapters of Job are a pretty good description of the kind of stupid things that people say in church. And if you've ever suffered or been around suffering people in religious contexts,

0: You know that people just give them the most horrible advice. They just say the most god-awful stupid things to them that compounds their hurt. And you brought this on yourself, or, if you would only say this prayer or do that devotion, then everything would get better. Or, all you can do is pray. This kind of pious, platitudinous language, offer it up, is another very common, trite way of diminishing the depth of somebody else's sorrow. Don't you know you can offer this up? Just think about all the ways you can hurt somebody while using pious language when they're really deeply, deeply in the mire. And this is what Job's companions do to him. And my favorite in quotes here, in the sense of being like the most insulting, I can't remember if it's Eliphaz or which one of the companions says to Job, "Shouldn't the consolations of God be enough for you?"
1: Oh man!
0: And I'm like, dude, what consolations of God? You're not listening to me. I'm cursing the day of my birth. I don't ever want to. I wish I hadn't been born. Job says,
1: Yeah.
0: This is just what life is like. I mean, this is a very accurate lament of religious idiocy that we're all prone to. And at the end of the book, I think you slightly misrepresent, because God actually says to Job's companions, you guys have really screwed up, and I'm not going to listen to you. When you sacrifice, you'd better ask Job to pray for you, because I'll listen to him. I'll listen to him. So God does, in fact, vindicate Job. He tells Job that Job doesn't know what he's talking about, and Job manifestly doesn't. But he never withdraws the verdict that Job is, in fact, a righteous man. And my take on the book of Job today is that Job is a parable about the unintelligibility of evil and the fruitlessness of trying to give people sufficient reasons or trite explanations or solutions to their problems. I spoke to a priest one time and revealed a personal trauma, and he said one of the best things any priest has ever said to me, which was that if any priest tried to give you a simple answer to this problem, he should be punched in the face. Right? And I've never punched a priest in the face, but the one time I wanted to was a priest who gave me a trite, platitudinous, simple answer to a very complex, deeply personal problem. And I was like, oh, I remember that priest said you should be punched in the face about right now. Didn't do it. Didn't do it, obviously.
1: Wow.
0: So, yeah, and that's what the book of Job is about, in my judgment. It's about all the horrible things not to say to people who are suffering. Best answer to this, a good friend of mine who's a Catholic priest in my diocese, and I asked him one time, I said, Father, how do you pastorally treat people who are in the depth of profound tragedy and trauma and sorrow? And he said, my job is to be like Christ on the cross, who's crucified and his arms are spread out, immobile. He can't even bat a fly away from his face. Meaning that I am utterly passive in the face of their trauma, and I don't try to offer any solution or any answer. My job, he said, is just to suffer with them. And I thought,
1: that's golden.
0: That is a priest, man. Give me that kind of priest.
1: Yep.
0: That's the kind of priest I want.
1: Thank you so much for your email. We don't have time to do any more emails, but I will tell you a quick story about my own past. Back in the day, I produced a public service message on behalf of a mental health clinic. And in this scenario, you hear loud rock music and a knock on the door, and a father opens up the door of his teenage son. And he says, now, son, I understand. Ma, could you turn that music down? So he turns it down. Your mom told me that you're suffering from some kind of a depression or something like that. So here's my advice to you. Cheer up. Well, I'm glad we had this conversation, and thank you very much. And then, he closes the door. The music gets loud again. It's like, oh, I'm glad that was over with. And then we have the announcer come in and say, here's why we can help you in a more productive way. And that has stuck with me. That was probably 30 years ago. And that has stuck with me from that day to this day. Don't give that trite advice, because it is not going to work. And sometimes, as you have said, it can backfire on you, right?
0: Oh, it's worse than backfiring. I mean, answers are not what people need. Very often. I mean, they may think they do, right? But the fact of the matter is, and I think Job is about this, is we don't always have answers.
1: No, we don't always have answers. And we thank you so much for the emails. We got to a whole bunch of emails today, and I'm very glad that we did. That kind of deflates the mailbag. So we need some more emails. Send them to ctc@ewtn.com. We always try to answer these as quickly as we can, sometimes even the same day that we get them. Hey, Dr. David Andrews, thank you, sir.
0: Thanks, Tom.
1: Keep it right here on EWTN. Coming up next on most of these EWTN stations, it'll be Open Line Thursday with Father Gerald Murray answering your questions. He is ready, and he is ready for you and your questions as well. On behalf of our fantastic team, I'm Tom Price, along with Dr. David Andrews. Hey, thanks for joining us. See you tomorrow on the Friday edition of Call to Communion here on EWTN. Have a wonderful day, and God bless.

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7: Colby Consecration to Mary, O Immaculata Queen of Heaven and Earth, Refuge of Sinner and our Most Loving Mother, God has willed to entrust the entire Order of Mercy to you. I, a repentant sinner, cast myself at your feet, humbly imploring you to take of me all of I am and have, wholly to yourself as your possession and property. Please make of me of all my power, body and soul, of my whole life, death and eternity, whatever most pleases you. If it pleases you, use all that I am and have without reserve, wholly to accomplish what is said of you. She will crush your head, and you alone have destroyed all the heresies in the world. Let me be a fit instrument in your immaculate and merciful hands for introducing and increasing your glory to the maximum in all the many strayed and indifferent souls, and thus help extend as far as possible to the blessed kingdom of the most sacred heart of Jesus. For wherever you enter, you obtain grace and conversion and growth in holiness, since it is through your hands that all grace has come to us from the most sacred heart of Jesus.
8: Allow me to praise you, O sacred Virgin, it is best to divert their attention from the radio for a minute. Women who use oral contraception for 11 years or longer are at a 210% increased risk for breast cancer. Contraceptives have been proven to increase the risk of blood clots, which can be fatal. They also have increased risk of causing heart disease, especially in smokers. These medications should not be prescribed by anyone except a medical doctor who has access to accurate medical records and the necessary medical tests. Buying contraception over the counter includes risks. Besides these physical health hazards, there are also grave spiritual health hazards. Contraception does not allow a fertilized egg to implant in the uterus, which is why oral contraception is an abortifacient. When RU486 is used, it is the killing or attempted killing of a baby involved. A well-kept secret is for the number of cases for RU486. This can be a very painful process. There is an abortion pill reversal treatment currently available. Go to heartbeatinternational.org.

0: This is Dale Ahlquist with a Chesterton Minute. Have you ever heard someone say, "The Catholic view of marriage may be an ideal, but it cannot be a reality"? Well, G.K. Chesterton says, "It is an ideal in a diseased society, it is a reality in a healthy society. For where it is real, it makes society healthy." We know we cannot make a perfectly healthy society because while we believe in marriage and the church, we also believe in something called the fall of man, which also has an effect on society. But the point is that we believe not just in an ideal, but in something practical. Practical in the sense that we want to make something. We want to create Christian families as opposed to those who are always ready to destroy the family, who give up on the ideal and give in to whatever is easiest at the moment. Want more than a minute? Chesterton.org.
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1: From EWTN News Nightly in Washington, D.C., I'm Veronica Dudo with an EWTN News link. The House approves a war powers resolution ordering President Trump to halt U.S. military action against Iran. Four Republicans joined all Democrats in supporting the decision. Meanwhile, diplomatic efforts continue for a peace agreement with Iran. This comes as Hezbollah rejects the latest ceasefire agreement reached between Israel and Lebanon, demanding a full Israeli withdrawal. Local authorities say new Israeli strikes killed at least four people in Lebanon as fighting there complicates efforts to end the broader regional conflict. Global wars and the Pope's new encyclical are among the themes of the next extraordinary consistory of cardinals. It's being convened by Pope Leo XIV from June 26th through the 27th to gather advice of the cardinals. I'm Veronica Dudo with EWTN News Nightly.
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3: 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I'm Jack Williams. Pedro Quiles producing the program. Your call screener is Matt Gubensky. And Michael McCall handling our social media efforts. So if you're watching us on YouTube, you can actually text your question to Father Murray. Text your first name, how you're listening, and a brief question to the main call-in number 833-288-3986. And your host, the aforementioned, Father Gerald Murray, how are you?
4: Doing just fine, Jack. 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
3: Got an email here from John in South Carolina, and he says, good afternoon. I am wondering how the church can declare something to be a mortal sin when it may be changing church discipline, like missing Mass on holy days. Are we required to obey no matter what? Then the sin is not missing the Mass, but disobedience. How can it be a mortal sin one year and not the next? Mortal sins should be related to something that is intrinsically evil, such as murder, adultery, etc. Thank you.
4: Well, there are things that are intrinsically evil, and we call it grave matter to violate the law regarding those things. Yes, so you know, you're supposed to love your neighbor. To kill your neighbor is intrinsically evil, so therefore, unjustly killing your neighbor, I should say, is intrinsically evil. Killing a neighbor in an act of self-defense is not. So police officers, you know, who shoot a criminal who's firing at them, they don't commit any sin. The criminal is sinful, is sinning because he's trying to kill a police officer. Now, as regards attending Mass on holy days, the church teaches that there's a grave obligation to worship God on the Sabbath. And the Sabbath is Sunday for Catholics. So to voluntarily, intentionally miss Mass on Sunday is grave matter and would be a mortal sin if you had no excusing cause, such as that you were ill or you weren't able to get to Mass because there was no Mass where you were, things of this sort. Now, the church extends that gravity of Mass attendance to holy days of obligation. They treat those as the legal equivalent of a Sunday obligation. And in the United States, there are a few of those that don't fall on Sunday. The Immaculate Conception is one of them. The Assumption of Blessed Virgin Mary in August is another. The holy days, such as the 1st of January, the Feast of the Mother of God, the bishops made some rules that if it falls on a Monday or a Saturday, then you're not obliged. So it can be a little confusing, but the principle is the same. We all worship to God, and the church determines that God wants us to worship him on Sundays, because that's, you know, that's the on the seventh day you rest. God rested the Sabbath for the Jewish people with Saturday. The church says the day of the resurrection, the Sabbath for the new covenant, and that obligation remains, and then the church has the right to extend it to other days.
3: 833-288-EWTN is our toll-free number. 833-288-3986. Luke writes in, "Hello, it would be very helpful if today's host could briefly answer the following question. I am a college student and I'm taking a summer class on world music. Some of the songs we're studying have pagan or magical, quote-unquote, themes. Is it safe to listen to these songs or should I avoid them? Would it open doors to dangerous spiritual forces?"
4: Well, you know, listening to music such as, you know, the theme music from Harry Potter, that's not sinful, even though the topic is magic. Now, we view Harry Potter and other magical and mythical type writings as not sinful because it's proposed precisely what it is. These are fairy tales. These are stories. These are not involving demonic worship or anything of the sort. So, those things, which are quite frequent. I mean, you have all the Disney, cartoons and movies dealing with, you know, legends and myths and all the rest. Now, it would be sinful to listen to specifically diabolically oriented music that's designed to get you to agree with it or to consider it to be appropriate, a form of entertainment. So that I wouldn't listen to. I'm not familiar with any of those that may exist. There probably are, because under the sun almost everything exists. But it's not sinful to listen to fairy tales or magic-type stories as entertainment.
3: Here's one we revisit periodically. Dylan would like to know, what is the church's teaching on limbo?
4: Limbo, yeah. So limbo is it's a common doctrine. It's not official teaching of the church, but it is compatible with the teaching of the church. And it's an explanation for what happens to the souls of those who die before they attain the use of reason and have never been baptized. And the reason that question comes up is those who die without the grace of baptism cannot enter heaven. That's a clear doctrine of the church. You have to be baptized in order to enter into heaven. So what happens to those who are infants? Because if they're not baptized, does that mean they can't get into heaven? And the church teaches they can't. And where do they go? Well, limbo means the border area of hell. It's described as a place where there's natural happiness. There's no punishment for sin because there's no guilt of sin. On the other hand, we're not owed eternal salvation. It's a free gift from God, and God has not taught us that people who aren't baptized and have not formed a desire for baptism, even implicit, those people, there's no way we know that they're going to be saved. Now, I'll add in, and this becomes another topic, what about those people who have the use of reason and aren't baptized? And the church teaches that God will judge them on how well they responded to the grace that was given to them by God. Because there are many people who don't believe out of ignorance, and some out of what's called invincible ignorance. So that, you know, they're so convinced that they shouldn't be baptized that they don't even consider the possibility of such. And God will judge on whether that involves a conscious rejection of God's grace or is simply a consequence of the fallen state of man, that some people do not arrive at the point where they respond to the invitation of baptism. That's a complicated topic. There are many writings about it, but the basic thought is, or the basic teaching of the church is, in order to be saved, you need to be baptized, and in order to be baptized, you should undergo the ceremony, but those who don't, they can have a desire for baptism, which is manifested even implicitly, meaning not even conscious to themselves, that they want to do God's will.
3: Got an interesting email from Wellington. He says, how do we handle critical race theory and, more importantly, the mandated training in the workplace, especially as the sole breadwinners of the family? Do we stand up for our faith or get in line?
4: Well, there are a lot of politicized human resource requirements now that you're free to agree with or disagree with. Now, some of them will have implications for your faith because there's something that they call it, implicit racism, meaning that you're doing something racist even though you don't even know it. Now, and then you should be considered culpable of doing something wrong even though you didn't know you shouldn't be doing that. So that's a moral question. How can I be punished for doing something that I never consciously intended to do or knew that I was doing? Beyond that's the question of what is your definition of racism? So, there are all kinds of theories out there. If you have to go through this training as part of your job, just do it. Do the required time. If you have to take exams, answer the questions in the way that's truthful, honest, but avoid something that might get you fired because you reject taking the training or you mocking the training and all the rest. So, these things will pass in time, but in the meantime, anyone who's subjected to it has to go through it, and, it's not a pleasant experience.
3: 833-288-EWTN is our toll-free number. Wide open phone lines for you at 833-288-3986. It's Open Line Thursday with Father Gerald Murray.
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7: Have you ever heard someone say, the Catholic Church is just a bunch of rules and regulations and do's and don'ts, and it's against freedom? G.K. Chesterton says, Catholic doctrine and discipline may be walls, but they are the walls of a playground. Freedom exists only within the rules. The greatest act of freedom is obedience, not disobedience. Breaking the rules never makes us happy and certainly does not make us free. God's rules are for our good, not to restrict us, but to protect us. This is how the truth sets us free. Chesterton says that while the church has established rule and order, the chief aim of that order is to give room for good things to run wild.
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3: 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That's 833-288-3986. You know, Father, when you look around the United States, the Catholic influence on our nation is you would have to just completely bury your head in the sand to not see it. I mean, just the names of our cities alone, whether it be, St. Louis or St. Augustine or Sacramento or Santa Barbara. It's everywhere you go. And one of my favorite cities, because of its name alone, is Corpus Christi, Texas. And we've got the Feast of Corpus Christi coming up, and this is a time when much has been made recently about the belief of the real presence of Jesus in the Eucharist, and give us a little insight as to a good way to maybe approach this feast day with the hope of sort of renewing our belief as a church here in America in the real presence.
4: No, that's absolutely beautiful what you just said, because of course, you know, where the Spanish colonized, they created cities and named them after saints, or even Sacramento is about the sacrament of the Holy Eucharist. Corpus Christi, the body of Christ in Latin, the same thing. So, yeah, it's very much present in our national history and consciousness. Yeah, Corpus Christi is the feast when we celebrate, honor, worship God, truly present body, blood, soul, and divinity in the most holy Eucharist. So it's a good time to reaffirm our faith, and we do that by prayer. We do it by genuflecting, by kneeling in front of the Blessed Sacrament, making visits, attending adoration. And then just reflect. We really have to reflect how much God loves us since he gave himself to us sacramentally so that we could be nourished with him. You know, the Lord says, you know, that he and the Father are one, and that's by divine nature. He's consubstantial with the Father. But we become united to him through the reception of the Holy Eucharist. So the sacred humanity of Christ is the gateway for us to be united to God. It's a beautiful reality, I hope. Since it falls on a Sunday, we should already be going to Mass, but I hope you could find the time, if there's a Eucharistic procession in your town or in your parish, to attend that. And if there's not, that you could maybe return to church at some other point during Sunday and spend some meditative time in front of our Lord and the Blessed Sacrament. This is very pleasing to God, and it's very fruitful for us because, you know, we're very hectic people in the United States, always moving, always listening to things. It's very good to say, Lord, you maintain the silence of the tabernacle as the model for my prayer, so let me go pray silently before you.
3: To the phones we go. First up today is Austin, a first-time caller in Savannah, Georgia, listening on iHeartRadio. Austin, thank you so much for holding. You're on with Father Murray.
9: Yes, thank you so much for taking my call. I just had a question following up about your discussion on limbo. Some friends of mine tragically just lost a child, and the child was unbaptized. And I just had a question. Is it appropriate to pray for the soul of this child? Do the souls in limbo benefit from our prayers the same way that, you know, the souls in purgatory might?
4: No, so it's a good question. If the child is, in fact, in limbo, then there's no need to pray for the child because prayers are for people who have died who are in purgatory. And purgatory isn't a preparation for entrance into heaven. So the question comes up, and I should have said this earlier on the program, we don't know if God, acting unbeknownst to us because he hasn't revealed it, whether he takes the souls of unbaptized infants and does give them the gift of eternal life. That's certainly a possibility, but that's never been revealed to us. The church has never taught that that's what happens. So, but since the child is not guilty of any personal sins, they're not going to suffer for eternity because the suffering of punishment is due to our sins. Now, they are separated from God, and that's a mysterious thing. So, we don't know what happens. We have to wait till, we get to heaven, God willing, or the second coming if we're still alive, and that all those things will be revealed to us.
3: 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Still some open lines at 833-288-3986. Dick is up next in Columbus, Nebraska, listening on Spirit Catholic Radio. Dick, you are on with Father Gerald Murray.
10: Father, in the Apostles' Creed, when we say the Lord risen, descended into hell, that's hard to pray and explain that to me, please.
4: Sure. Now, when descended into hell doesn't mean he descended into hell of fire where the devil is. He descended into the abode of the dead who were awaiting the opening of the gates of heaven. So this is the hell of the just, meaning it's this place of waiting for the redemption to be accomplished, which Christ would do at a specific time in history. And then after his resurrection, ascension into heaven, now the gates of heaven are opened, and those people who were there, we call it the, you know, Abraham's bosom is another expression, because that's what's used in one of the parables our Lord spoke about. So those who died, who are just in the eyes of God, in view of the redemption of Christ, they will, you know, Christ ascended into hell in order to lift them up out of there and bring them to heaven with him.
3: Thanks, Dick. Appreciate the call today. 833-288-EWTN is our toll-free number. 833-288-3986. We received a text from Kat in the great state of Georgia, listening on the EWTN app. And she said that she listens to Catholic content on apps multiple times a day and usually back-to-back. At every recording, in the name of the Father and the Son and the Holy Spirit is spoken. Is it required to cross myself at every occasion of that phrase?
4: It's not required. You're welcome to do it if you'd like, but it is not required. No.
3: 833-288-EWTN is our toll-free number. 833-288-3986. And here's an interesting question, Father. Sebastian called in, and he was not able to hold on the line, but he wanted to know, as a college student, at what point is using AI for papers and coursework cheating, and is cheating a grave sin?
4: Well, that's an excellent question, because, you know, AI, certainly Pope Leo just issued an encyclical about it, and in it, you know, he issued warnings, but he also noted that it's a very useful tool and can be used for good purposes. So I guess the cheating would mean to use unfair means in a test or in submitting some kind of paper or essay, using things that are prohibited or wrong to present as your own work that which was done by someone else. So if you're going to use AI, as with any other research tool, you should cite the source of affirmations that you make and not try to take credit for them. So now the gravity of that sin would depend on, you know, the circumstances of it. Was it a trivial matter? Was it something grave? You know, what's the rule governing its usage at your school? Are you consciously violating that to try and, you know, gain favor in the sight of the teacher? So it's a complicated issue, but it's, you know, now we live in a world. When I was in grammar school, you know, you had the Encyclopedia Britannica Junior, you know, you'd go to that to find out stuff about, you know, well, you know, what was it like to live in Japan in the 15th century? You know, couldn't ask AI, couldn't Google Japan 15th century and get a list of articles, so... But as long as you don't present your work as being other people's work as being your own, that would be plagiarism, and that would be a form of cheating, and that's a grave sin in general, depending on the specifics. So yeah, avoid that completely.
3: Yeah, we had the Encyclopedia Britannica on scrolls of parchment. I would caution you, Sebastian. I know most schools, I think, nowadays, most colleges and universities have AI detecting tools that they run your work through. So if you need to cite sources other than your own intellect, I would just be really diligent about doing that. We received a text from Alex, and he said, I'm a Catholic, and I'm wondering what the rule is about holding hands during the Our Father at Mass. I've heard many different things about this. Thank you very much.
4: Well, the long and the short is there's no rule because it's not foreseen in the rubrics. You know, the rubrics of the Mass regulate both the actions and words of the celebrant, the priest, the deacon, the servers, the lectors, and then the faithful attending the Mass. And there's no rule which states you must hold hands, you may hold hands, you should hold hands, you should not hold hands. On the other hand, the custom of the Church has never been that you hold hands during any part of the Mass except for the exchange of the sign of peace. But that's, again, not holding hands. It's a handshake is a possible way of exchanging the sign of peace. Now, it became a kind of thing, certainly when I was young, this kind of thing started. And another one was that, you know, you hold your hands out the way the priest does when he's saying they are Father, and then you'd raise them up when, you know, the next prayer came up. That's all outside of what the rubrics of the liturgical rules of the Mass specify. So I'm not really in favor of it because you're taking your focus off of the fact that you're praying and directing your attention to God and being concerned about, you know, how's my handshake on either side? Who's there? And, you know, that's not the focus of the prayer.
3: 833-288-EWTN. That's our toll-free number. We would love to take your questions for Father Gerald Murray, a bona fide, true, in the flesh, present to you, canon lawyer in the house, and a canon lawyer who has more years of pastoral experience than he would probably care to admit to, and it's all at your disposal. Unfettered access to a canon lawyer and a pastor here on Open Line Thursday, 833-288-3986. If you're outside the United States and Canada, your number is 1-205-271-2985, and we'll even put you straight to the front of the line at 1-205-271-2985. 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

0: Hello, this is Father Robert Spitzer. We're talking about faith, reason, and virtue on Father Spitzer's Universe, Saturday night at 11 o'clock Eastern on EWTN Radio.
1: Hi, this is Mike Aquilina with a few words about St. Monica. Her son Augustine is one of the most influential thinkers in human history. Monica was uneducated, yet Augustine called himself her disciple. She taught him good sense, and she prayed him back to the faith after 17 years away.
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3: A new report from our friends at the Charlotte Lozier Institute warns that online abortion pill sellers are violating FDA safety standards and putting women at serious risk. Researchers found many websites shipping abortion drugs beyond the FDA's gestational safety limit, while others allegedly sell unapproved drugs with little or no medical oversight. Some sites reportedly do not require identification, ultrasounds, or even confirmation of how far along the pregnancy is before mailing these deadly drugs directly to women. In many cases, these pills are being distributed outside of normal healthcare systems entirely. The abortion industry constantly claims that they are healthcare, yet real healthcare includes safety standards, medical supervision, and consent, and most importantly, does not kill a patient.
2: Follow us on social media at Life Issues Institute.
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8: 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The Guadalupe Radio Network started off as a little Catholic bookstore in Midland, Texas. 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The things that God will do if you say yes, it's quite amazing. And our good friend Toya Hall and Sammy Rodriguez and the whole team at Guadalupe Radio need to hear from you next week. And no matter where you're listening, please make sure that you support your local Catholic radio station. Back to the phones we go. Kathy is in the Commonwealth of Virginia, listening on Sirius XM Channel 130. Kathy, you are on with Father Gerald Murray.
9: Hi, Father Gerald. How are you?
10: Doing just great, Kathy.
9: Can you
10: Thank
9: hear
10: you.
9: Me?
10: Yep.
9: Yeah. So I was raised Byzantine Catholic, and Byzantine Catholics always bless themselves during the Glory Be. And so even though I've been married 50 years to Roman Catholic, was raised my kids Roman Catholic, I taught them to bless themselves during the Glory Be. And I just can't get over that Roman Catholics don't. To me, it's just like disrespectful.
10: Well, it's a beautiful custom that the Byzantine Church and Byzantine Catholics observe, so I'm not going to criticize that at all or praise it. But that's not the custom in the Latin Rite, you know, the Roman Church. So it's not meant as a disrespect. It's simply that it was not taught to be done. And, I've been to Byzantine liturgy, so I think every time the priest invokes the Trinity, he makes a sign of the cross. And that's beautiful. And the laity are doing the same outside of the liturgy. But, when the Latins don't do it, it's not because they're showing any disrespect.
8: God bless you, Kathy. It is a beautiful tradition and a beautiful, beautiful liturgy. 833-288-EWTN is our toll-free number. 833-288-3986. Scott is driving through the great state of Iowa, listening to Iowa Catholic Radio today. Scott, I spent 12 years in Iowa. I love it there. You are on with Father Gerald Murray.
11: Hey, thank you, Father, for taking my call. A simple question, but when during communion, there's times that the chalice is empty or has no more wine in it, and the Eucharistic minister standing there with the purifier over the cup. What is the proper way or reverent way to go past that? It feels disrespectful just to walk by.
10: Well, if you've come up to receive Holy Communion, you make the sign of reverence, the sign of the cross, so you can bow your head and then receive the host. And if the Eucharistic minister is standing there with a chalice, or for that matter, a priest or a deacon, you don't have to make an additional sign of reverence. You've already reverenced Christ's sacramental presence in the process. So you don't have to do that. Now, once the precious blood has been consumed, the Eucharistic minister or extraordinary minister of Holy Communion is the proper term, reverting to slang here, so to speak, but that person should bring that chalice to the altar or to the side table where it's going to be purified. But you don't have to make a further sign of reverence.
8: Thanks, Scott. Appreciate the call today. Still one open line for you at 833-288-EWTN. That's 833-288-3986. Elio is up next, a first-time caller in the great state of New York, listening on Pax at Bonum Radio. Elio, you're on with Father Gerald Murray.
12: Hello. Hi, Father. So I was wondering what you think about boundaries for showing affection before marriage?
10: Well, boundaries is the language that's used. Basically, the relationship between a boyfriend and a girlfriend, or, people are fiancé and fiancé, it should be modest. It should be not the same kind of behavior that married people do as regards kissing and the like. But prudent judgment would be to do things that, anticipate, or excuse me, to look forward to your getting married so that then you can express affection as husband and wife. But in the meantime, you don't do that. So I'll say, it's up to your good judgment and wise, reflection on what you think would be appropriate, but certainly, of course, and no simple behavior. But kissing is not a sin, but what kind of kiss that would be, I would say, passionate kissing, no. Kissing that's, basically something that is reverential toward the status that person is not your wife, but will be, and showing respect, that would be good.
8: Father, it's interesting because we had a somewhat robust discussion of this very topic this morning in the radio office. A couple of our radio team members work with middle school youth groups in different parishes, and they've had some spirited discussions amongst the middle schoolers about whether it's appropriate to kiss your girlfriend or not. And I left the discussion with saying that, in my humble opinion, there are two types of married people at the end of the day when it's all said and done. There are those who had their first kiss at the altar, and there are those who ultimately wish they had.
10: It's a nice way to express it, Jack. Yep. I like that.
8: I'll leave that with you, Helio, and let you take it from there. 833-288-EWTN's our toll-free number. 833-288-3986. Diane is in the great state of Iowa, also listening on Iowa Catholic Radio. Diane, you are on with Father Gerald Murray.
13: Hi, Father Gerald.
10: Yeah, please go ahead.
13: Okay, great. Well, I have a friend who has never been baptized, and he is has had courses and is interested in possibly joining the Catholic Church. And so I didn't know if there was some special preparations we need to make to go through the priest to look into nullity, or just kind of if that's a slam dunk because they were married outside both times. Nobody was Catholic. Nobody was baptized. No preacher was involved. It was justice of the peace. So kind of just a taking off point on how to to ensure their best success, I guess.
10: Right. Well, the church teaches that unbaptized people can enter marriage validly because marriage is a natural institution, you know, created with Adam and Eve. It's part of the divine plan for mankind. So we don't treat marriages between two unbaptized people as invalid. So if this person, if the person has been married one or more times and it was, is not a baptized person, would like to become such, they have to consult with the parish priest so as to be put in touch with canonical services, so to speak, or the canonical office of the diocese in order to verify the status of those marriages, whether there's reason to impugn their validity or whether they can avail of something called the Pauline privilege, which is that when an unbaptized person who's been married to another unbaptized person, when if they wish to marry a baptized person, that, you know, there's something that the church, based on what St. Paul wrote, will allow that to happen, and that the Catholic marriage will dissolve the natural marriage that existed for the unbaptized person. But again, it's I can't give specific advice regarding this case because I don't know the details and probably not appropriate on the radio, but it is appropriate that they go speak to the priest and to be put in put in touch with the people at the diocese who can enlighten them and guide them regarding canon law.
8: God bless you, Diane. Thanks so much for your concern. 833-288-EWTN is our toll-free number. Still time for your calls at 833-288-3986. All right, we've struck a nerve, Father. Maria called, and she was unable to hold, but she wants to know, to whom should we give the sign of peace at Mass? Those next to us, or do we walk around and hug everyone in the building?
10: Don't do number two, meaning don't walk around the church and hug everybody. It's the sign of peace is symbolic of the fact that the priest has just said, the peace of Christ be with you. And then we respond, and also with you. And then they say, share a sign of peace. So the peace that's being shared is the gift of Christ's peace to us. So it's not, I'm not sharing the fact that I'm your, you know, your best friend standing next to you, or I'm a stranger that you like, or I'm a family member. It's not a social greeting time. It's meant to be an acknowledgement that God has given us a gift of peace. The priest has just said, receive this gift. And then we want to emphasize the fact that this gift has been received by repeating, you peace be with you. The peace, though, is Christ's peace. So, yeah, symbolic. I would say the people next to you, if someone is in front of you and turns around, you can shake their hand. If they're sitting behind and the Mass is not preceded to the Lamb of God, then you can also shake their hand. But don't make this into a scene. Some parishes, this becomes an extended moment of noisiness and people moving around and, there's songs being sung or music being played. That's not the intent of this in the ritual.
8: Marie in Louisiana sent us a text, and she says, hi, Father, could you go through the timeline of the birth of Jesus, the flight into Egypt, and the presentation in the temple? I've heard some say it took years, and others say it was shorter.
10: Well, it didn't take years. I'd have to say that to give a correct and complete answer, not to make mistakes, I'd have to consult the scriptures and then back on the notes, but that, you know, are written by good commentators. So, but it didn't take years. Now, how much time and all this? I don't want to make mistakes by trying to answer that off the top of my head. So I'll say, as I always do, consult the Ignatius Catholic Study Bible, which has some of the best footnotes that I found. And then you can pursue this question by consulting other scriptural commentaries. You know, there's a Catholic Bible, Catholic Dictionary that Scott Hahn and his colleagues produced. You can consult that. So I'll have to say, I'll leave it at that so as not to give misinformation.
8: And then Julie in Yakima, Washington also called and was unable to hold. And she said, how should I behave around the how should I behave around and evangelize my atheist friend without offending him?
10: Well, since I don't know your friend, I really can't say specific advice because it would depend on the receptivity Is this person an atheist because they were never raised with any belief but are curious, or is this someone who has rejected the belief they once had in as a child or as an adult and then become hostile to religion? It would all depend on that. The best thing you can do is give a witness of a Christian life of prayer, sacramental participation, attendance, willingness to study your religion so you can answer questions. The fact that you know that person's an atheist means, of course, that your friendship is gone beyond levels of just common interest. It also has to do with religion. So you have to pray the Holy Spirit and judge, because if a person is curious, then you can go on more extensive discussion. If they're hostile, then you can simply say, well, I believe that religion is not an irrational affectation done by insecure people. I think no religion is a revelation that God has given to us, that he exists, that he has a plan for us, that he's given us laws, he's given us a church and sacraments, and that he's intimately involved in every aspect of our life. But he's also invisible, and he calls us to believe, as he told the apostles, O ye of little faith, before the ascension. God wants us to believe, and he rebukes us when we don't. So you have to make a judgment call on that.
8: Some information for Marie. If you're still listening, Marie in Louisiana, I've been informed that yesterday on Open Line Wednesday, Father Mitch Pacwa answered your timeline question with regard to the birth of Jesus and the flight into Egypt and the presentation in the temple. So if you go back to EWTN.com/radio, go to Open Line Wednesday, yesterday's broadcast, and you might get a more detailed answer from Father Mitch. It's Thursday, as it always is, when Father Murray's here, and that means The World Over with Raymond Arroyo tonight at 8 p.m. Eastern Time.

0: George is up next in the great state of New Jersey, listening on the EWTN app. George, you are on with Father Gerald Murray.
1: Thank you. Thank you. And Father Murray, I really respect your work and your orthodoxy and your ministry. My question is, are St. John the Evangelist, St. John the Divine, and St. John the Apostle all the same person?
2: The answer is yes. Now, you know, this is the tradition of the church is that John, who is identified as the youngest of the apostles, is the one who wrote the fourth gospel. And he's called St. John the Divine because of how much of the gospel he wrote about concerns the divinity of Christ. And so, you know, he reports lengthy talks, speeches that our divine Savior gave, and there's a rich teaching in there in which Jesus reveals his divine nature in ways that were easily understandable to his listeners. So, yeah, so that is the same person.
0: Thanks, George. We appreciate the call today. Still time for your phone calls and wide open lines for you at 833-288-EWTN. That's 833-288-3986. I've got an email here from Nuri, and we'll see if you... I'm not familiar with it, Father. We'll see if you are with regard to answering this. She says, there are Catholic missions approved by the bishops that do not allow their counselors to speak about God or pray for people unless they ask for it. Can you explain to me why, and are they denying their conscience?
2: No, I'm not familiar with that, so I don't know where that is or if that's accurate. I don't know if this listener has personal experience of that, so I'm going to say, since I don't know. But certainly it would be very strange for someone to, you know, for a diocese or a parish to have some kind of missionary activity conducted by members of the Catholic Church in which you can't speak about Catholicism to people who become part of your... Is this about a summer camp, or I couldn't... What was they saying, Jack?
0: Just said Catholic missions.
2: Catholic missions, yeah. So, I mean, you know... Who knows? I don't know what it is specifically, so I really can't comment. But it would be strange if there was a rule given that the Catholic Church is conducting mission, but we're not allowed to talk about Catholicism unless we get permission. Because, you know, if you have 10 people sitting in front of you, does everybody have to, you have to ask them first, can I talk about Catholicism? And, you know, if 9 say yes and 1 says no, he says, I'm sorry, I can't talk about it. That would make no sense.
0: And I have it on good authority that on The World Over Tonight with Raymond Arroyo, there may be a special celebrity guest appearance by a priest from Manhattan who looks a lot like Father Murray. So,
2: yep, and it's not my clone. It's me itself. Yeah, we taped a segment on that, too. So we will be on tonight to talk about some of the developments in Rome. There's going to be a consistory of cardinals at the end of the month. There's a synod on synodality and some other news items we treat, so...
0: Sue is up next in the great state of Colorado, listening on Catholic Radio Network. Sue, you are on with Father Gerald Murray.
3: Good afternoon, Father Gerald. I have a question about interring my husband's ashes, or inurning, I guess they call it. We plan on doing that tomorrow, but it's been troubling me that he was never a Catholic, nor did he want to be. So we were in a mixed marriage the whole time we were married, which was almost 64 years. Hmm. And I want to put his ashes in a niche. I have a deacon from the church in Loveland to come and do the presiding. But I'm just kind of concerned about the fact that, you know, he was never a Catholic. And the fact that I don't know if I've done this properly, I did keep his ashes for a year, which I realize is way, way too long. Now I know that, but I want to get him put in the niche. So that's kind of where I am. Am I wrong here about what I'm doing?
2: No, you're doing the right thing. You know, you're giving a reverent disposition to the mortal remains of your husband, so being put in a niche. I assume this is in a cemetery. Is that correct?
3: It is a public cemetery.
2: Yeah, but that's fine. You're doing that, and having

0: prayers. Remember, you know, we can pray for everybody, not just the Catholics. And yeah, so that you're doing something fine, and you're doing honor, and you know, God bless you for your beautiful long marriage, and God bless the soul of your husband.
1: Does that bring you some comfort, Sue?
2: Yes, it really does. Thank you very much.
1: You're very welcome. We appreciate the call today. Still could probably squeeze in another call at 833-288-EWTN. That's 833-288-3986. Ryan wants to know, besides the battle from the book of Revelation, where do we get the notion of Satan saying that he will not serve and that he is like God?
0: Yes, well, this, the non serviam in Latin, you know, this is a theme of Christian theology to try and reflect upon the nature of the devil's rebellion against God. And since, you know, angels were meant to be servants of the will of God, and are, you know, messengers of God's teaching to the people of Israel and to others, basically the rebellion was summed up in the phrase non serviam, I will not serve, because that's essentially the sin that the angels committed, that they didn't fulfill what is their duty as creatures of God to do the will of God. And then you extend that, you know, to humanity. Adam and Eve would not serve God by obeying his law, and they were cast out of paradise. So yet to serving God's will is the purpose of human existence. So now the prior fact is to get to know that will in order to serve it and to get it to know it better. And that's certainly why, you know, we do things like this radio show, that people can help them explain what the teaching of the church is. So yeah, so that's the nature of what's going on there with the devil.
1: Got an email here from Peter, and he says, is a priest complicit in a grave sin if he gives communion to someone he knows to be in a state of mortal sin?
0: Well, the thing is, the state of mortal sin is known to the sinner because it's a judgment of conscience that he's aware of a mortal sin that he has not sought forgiveness for from God by going to confession or by making an act of perfect contrition. Now, the priest cannot know in any specific instance what, or any time, what the conscience of that person is saying. Now, that doesn't mean that we're not supposed to obey our conscience, but we are, and therefore you shouldn't present yourself for communion if you're conscious of a mortal sin. On the other hand, the church law regulates external behavior. So someone who is committing grave public sin and has identified the category as public sinner, they can be denied Holy Communion if you warn them not to do it. Therefore, the presumption is, number one, the priest knows that this person is a grave public sinner and that the person is aware they shouldn't be received communion, has received a warning about it. They should deny. Now, this happened during the political campaign, where it's different times, different politicians who are Catholic, who are publicly supporting abortion and voting to, you know, fund it, they were told by the priest, don't come to communion because you are not going to, you're not going to be given communion in the parish because this is a grave public offense against God's law. The reason that law exists is to rebuke the conscience of the sinner, of the offender, and also to instruct the community not to imitate his behavior. And it's really an act of charity, because if he, in fact, he's guilty of mortal sin, which is the presumption for someone who knowingly violates God's law, by not giving communion, it's a spur to say, I'm not in the right position regarding God and the church. I need to change. And that's why that law exists. And that's the whole reason. We want to, just as we want to give good example by our good behavior, we want to avoid giving scandal by bad behavior. And the church doesn't want to scandalize people by treating pro-abortion politicians who are Catholics as not having done anything wrong by voting to keep abortion legal and paid for with government money.
1: Father, would you leave us with a blessing?
0: Very much so. May Almighty God bless all of our listeners, and may the Sacred Heart of Jesus have mercy on us all. The Father, the Son, and the Holy Spirit. Amen.
1: Amen. Excuse me, amen. On behalf of our host, Father Gerald Murray, our producer, Pedro Quiles, our call screener, Matt Kubensky, and social media maven, Mr. Michael McCall, I'm Jack Williams. Thanks so much for tuning in. Back at it tomorrow with Colin Donovan. Until then, God bless.

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1: Those lazy, hazy days of summer are back, and with that often comes a war between parents and teenage daughters regarding appropriate dress for certain occasions, such as going to church. 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

0: Then he showed me the river of the water of life, bright as crystal, flowing from the throne of God and of the Lamb, through the middle of the street of the city. Also on either side of the river, the tree of life with its 12 kinds of fruit, yielding its fruit each month. And the leaves of the tree were for the healing of the nations. There shall no more be anything accursed, but the throne of God and of the Lamb shall be in it, and his servants shall worship him. They shall see his face, and his name shall be on their foreheads, and night shall be no more. They need no light of lamp or sun, for the Lord God will be their light, and they shall reign forever and ever.
1: These words are trustworthy and true. And the Lord, the God of the spirits of the prophets, has sent his angel to show his servants what must soon take place. And behold, I am coming soon.
0: Blessed is he who keeps the words of the prophecy of this book.
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3: 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See God in all things, but know. That's what we don't know today. Today, God is our little buddy. Oh, he transcends the whole creation. 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He's a different being. He's God. And then admire visible beauty without losing sight of the invisible source. Yeah, I need to see God in you, in the sunrise, the sunset. I have to see God in everything. That's awesome.
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3: 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A measure aimed at limiting President Trump's Iran war powers passed the House and received 4 yes votes from Republicans. Florida Congressman Byron Donalds was not one of them, but believes the president will have the war settled soon.
4: He's not one for long-term military engagement. Even when this thing started, even some people were thinking, oh, it's going to be World War III. I'm like, then you don't know Donald Trump.
3: The War Powers Resolution is not expected to be signed into law by President Trump, even if the Senate approves it. Former Trump National Security Advisor John Bolton is expected to plead guilty to mishandling classified documents. That's according to CNN, which cited 3 sources familiar with the matter. Bolton was indicted back in October. He became a strong critic of President Trump after he left the administration in 2019. Amazon is unveiling a new AI robot that obeys verbal commands. The global online retailer revealed its new mobile robot today at an Amazon fulfillment center near London and said the next generation Proteus can respond to conversational prompts. The new robot will be rolling through Amazon fulfillment centers across Europe starting early next year. The northern lights may be visible across several states tonight and possibly into early Friday among a strong geomagnetic storm watch. Viewing conditions are best away from city lights, including areas near Seattle, Chicago, and Boston. And in sports, the Stanley Cup final continues tonight. The Carolina Hurricanes will host the Vegas Golden Knights for game 2. Vegas leads the series 1-0. Puck drop is set for 8 p.m. Eastern, keeping you connected with the church and the world 24 hours a day and on the web at relevantradio.com. I'm Brooke Taylor, and this is listener-supported Relevant Radio.
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0: Well, good afternoon and welcome. It's great to be here with you today. Thank you for joining me. If you are trying to dial in, I think there is just a line open or two. You might be able to get through at 888-914-9149, but they fill up pretty quickly. Nick is on my social media, and Nick will be joining me a little bit later. If you really have a need for prayer and you say, man, I really need to get this out because this is a critical situation. We've got surgery coming up. The foreclosure is looming. This person is missing. Whatever it might be, Nick will take your intentions and he'll give some voice to it. You can send him a quick post on our X account at Drew Mariani Show. That is at Drew Mariani Show. And, of course, you can always email us here, but you may want to try calling 888-914-9149. We'll pray together in just a second. I want to introduce my colleague, Liz. She's back again. It's been great to have her.
1: It's great to be
0: really
1: here.
0: Really good to have you here with us. So what's going on in your world? What's new? What do you want to pray for?
1: I would like to give a shout out to a friend, a priest, Father Joshua, who's at North Carolina State. He is the chaplain of the Catholic program there. And in addition to that, another priest, Father Charlie, and all the priests around the country who run these youth college Catholic programs, because they are on fire right now, and we need that. We need that beauty in the church. And I have been reading page 81, The Hour of Power. I just want everybody to know, you always say, Drew, even that little thought of prayer moves mountains, right? Well, yeah. What if we took every, like you say in page 81, what if we took 3 o'clock every day? And when that 3 o'clock hit, we always thought of Jesus on the cross, and it moved us to pray. Like, how powerful that would be to just deepen our prayer life, that little bit. And I love that. So I've been reflecting on that and just bringing that more to prayer.
0: A lot of promises for the 3 o'clock hour. So in divine mercy, the Lord gave us, of course, the chaplet, gave us the image, gave us the feast. The other thing that nobody really talks about is this 3 o'clock hour. And the Lord never said you had to pray the chaplet at 3 o'clock. I don't know anywhere where he said you had to do that. But he did mention, to your point, at 3 o'clock, it's been known as the hour of mercy because that's the hour the Lord hung on a cross and he died. And it was that moment that the Lord gave everything for you and for me, that the veil of the temple was torn, that the debt of sin was paid, that the floodgates of his mercy were thrown wide open. And he said the same, Faustina, this. He says, at 3 o'clock, implore my mercy. I just love that. At 3 o'clock, implore my mercy. Why? He says, do it especially for sinners. Maybe you have somebody away from the faith or somebody living a disordered lifestyle. He says, do that at 3 o'clock. He says, and even if it's only for a brief moment, he says, immerse yourself in my passion, because that was the hour of great mercy. It was the hour in which mercy triumphed over evil, right? And he says, he asked Faustina initially, to do the Stations of the Cross. If he can't do that, then, maybe even stop in the chapel briefly, he said to her. But if you can't, and this goes for us, just briefly reflect on the Lord's passion. You just meditate, just even for the briefest instance, on what the Lord did for you and me. It's incredibly powerful. Maybe even make just the sign of the cross. Mm-hmm. Jesus, thank you for what you went through. Place yourself there at Calvary, right? And the Lord gave a promise. And like the chaplet, there's a promise, diary entry 1320, right? And it's such a powerful promise. He said to Faustina, he said to all of us, he says, in this hour, I will refuse nothing to the soul that makes a request of me in virtue of my passion. And I, you have to meditate on that. Is the Lord telling us the truth? Yes. Is he making a promise? Yes. Does the Lord honor his promises? Yes. So what's he saying? He's saying, in this hour, I will refuse nothing to the soul that makes a request of me in virtue of my passion. That's a powerful promise. Asking God for that future spouse, that healing that you're seeking, that relief from your finances, that intractable problem that lays before you. You don't know how you're going to resolve it. In this hour, I will refuse nothing. I will refuse nothing to the soul that makes a request of me in virtue of my passion. It's powerful. So I love this. I set my phone, and my alarm goes off every afternoon, wherever I am, 3 o'clock, local time. I could be on the East Coast. I could be in Europe. I could be here. And I, even for that moment, I make that. So that's a suggestion. I think I put that in my book.
1: It is. And even, I mean, in this hour, you can obtain everything for yourself and others for the asking. It was the hour of grace for the whole world. And the question is, do you believe it?
0: I know.
1: That's the question.
0: I do.
1: I
0: believe it. I love this hour. And that's a great point. I'm glad you brought that up. You can ask it for yourself or for others.
1: Mm-hmm.
0: You know, I have a litany of people who've come to me asking for prayers. I mean, I pray for all of you every single day. And so in that hour, you know, pray for those who said, would you pray for me? Would you remember me? I'm interviewing for a job, or I've got a medical scan, a test coming up, or, hey, you know, I'm going through a difficult marriage. Whatever it is, offer that prayer for that person in that hour. And as she pointed out, let's point out, you know, all's possible for the asking.
1: And so, you always say, and I repeat this to myself too, a mother's prayers are so efficacious. That has made such an impression on me. So mothers out there, believe that your prayers are efficacious.
0: Well, let's pray then right now. Nick, did you want to jump in? Anything you want to start us off with before we begin?
2: Yeah, I just wanted to pray for all those who are trying to conceive and struggling to do so, and also those who have job interviews or upcoming jobs or looking for work.
0: That's very great stuff. Update on my son. We should know today whether or not he gets the...
1: let's pray for that.
0: Whether five, I think he's got it personally, but it's never done until it's done, right? You're never sure until it finally comes, but I think it went pretty well. So we'll see. Today's big day. I'll pray because I don't know the word. God's outside of time, and we'll see what happens here. All right. Hey, thank you for your prayers, too. I am grateful for that. I want to pray for all of your needs. I know my phone lines are filled here, so we'll go to the phones, take your intentions, and we'll pray this beautiful prayer. If you're in the central time zone, it's the hour of power, right? It's the hour of mercy. So you're praying the chaplet and tapping into that promise. So let's go before Calvary now. In the name of the Father and of the Son and of the Holy Spirit.
1: Amen.
0: You expired, Jesus, but the source of life gushed forth for souls, and the ocean of mercy opened up for the whole world. O font of life, unfathomable divine mercy, envelop the whole world and empty yourself out upon us. O blood and water, which gushed forth from the heart of Jesus, is a fountain of mercy for us.
1: I trust in you.
0: O blood and water, which gushed forth from the heart of Jesus, is a fountain of mercy for us.
1: I trust in you.
0: Blood and water, which gushed forth from the heart of Jesus, is a fountain of mercy for us.
1: I trust in you.
0: Our Father, who art in heaven, hallowed be thy name. Thy kingdom come, thy will be done on earth as it is in heaven.
1: Give us this day our daily bread, and forgive us our trespasses, as we forgive those who trespass against us. And lead us not into temptation, but deliver us from evil. Amen.
0: Hail Mary, full of grace, the Lord is with thee. Blessed art thou among women, and blessed is the fruit of thy womb, Jesus.
1: Holy Mary, Mother of God, pray for us sinners, now and at the hour of our death. Amen.
0: And I believe in God, the Father Almighty, the Creator of heaven and earth, and in Jesus Christ, his only Son, our Lord, who was conceived by the Holy Spirit and was born of the Virgin Mary. He suffered under Pontius Pilate, was crucified, died, and was buried. He descended into hell. On the third day, he rose again from the dead. He ascended into heaven and is seated at the right hand of God the Father Almighty. From there he shall come to judge the living and the dead.
1: I believe in the Holy Spirit, the Holy Catholic Church, the communion of saints, the forgiveness of sins, the resurrection of the body, and life everlasting. Amen.
0: Amen. All right, we will take our first call today. It comes from, let's see who's online here, Joanna in Seadrift, Texas. Hi, Joanna. Good afternoon.
3: Hi, good afternoon to all of you. I have two requests, and I have one good thing. I can't think of the word.
0: An answer prayer?
3: Yes, answer prayer. Thank you.
0: Whatever you want to call it.
3: Yeah. A couple of weeks ago, I called in for people who had cancer, and one gal, just with everything she's gone through, found out a couple of days ago that she has no more cancer at all.
0: Oh, praise God. That's great news.
3: Yeah. Yeah, and then I have two more people who I found out have fourth stage cancer, and so I want to pray for them. And then a couple of weeks ago, Lily, a mother, called in about her son who was in the Marines.
0: Yeah, I remember.
3: And he graduated, and then he had a seizure and is on life support. And I've been praying for them. I just thought maybe everybody could pray for them. I don't know what happened, but they definitely need prayers too.
0: Yeah, it's funny you said that, Joanna, because my wife mentioned that intention to me the other night when I was home. We were talking about the chaplet, and it's funny, isn't it, how certain intentions that you hear will sometimes sit with you. And that's how I am at times, and I always bring them to prayer. And thank you for being part of that family. And I often said this, we'll see so many miracles within the chaplet of Divine Mercy if we pray beyond just the chaplet here. I mean, we'll pray together, but when you're spending time with the Lord in, with your rosary or in your adoration or the times you talk with him or walk with him, remember that our spiritual family here, and we're going to have so many answered prayers, it'll be crazy. Cancers will disappear, like we just heard. You know, we'll see healings. I want to pray for those with stage 4 cancer, or cancer really in any of its nefarious stages. And just ask for God's mercy right now. You know, as we pray the chapel together, let just ask, Lord, that you bring peace to those who carry this heavy cross. And that you, as divine physician, that you bring healing and vanquish those cells as we pray. Eternal Father, we offer you the body, blood, soul, and divinity of your dearly beloved Son, our Lord Jesus Christ.
1: In atonement for our sins and those of the whole world.
0: For the sake of his sorrowful passion.
1: Have mercy on us and on the whole world.
0: For the sake of his sorrowful passion.
1: Have mercy on us and on the whole world.
0: For the sake of his sorrowful passion.
1: Have mercy on us and on the whole world.
0: For the sake of his sorrowful passion.
1: Have mercy on us and on the whole world.
0: For the sake of his sorrowful passion.
1: Have mercy on us and on the whole world.
0: For the sake of his sorrowful passion.
1: Have mercy on us and on the whole world.
0: For the sake of his sorrowful passion.
1: Have mercy on us and on the whole world.
0: For the sake of his sorrowful passion.
1: Have mercy on us and on the whole world.
0: For the sake of his sorrowful passion.
1: Have mercy on us and on the whole world.
0: For the sake of his sorrowful passion.
1: Have mercy on us and on the whole world.
0: All right, our next call comes from Carolyn. She is in Philly, Philadelphia, Pennsylvania. Hi, Carolyn. Good afternoon.
4: Hi, how are you?
0: I'm well, thank you.
4: Good. Well, number one, I want to tell you that I love Relevant Radio. Probably been listening to it for a year.
0: Oh,
4: and
0: really?
4: It's really helped me with my Catholic faith. Before I ask an intention, I want to thank God for getting me through a very bad depression that I was in for 6 months, and now I'm back to normal,
0: right.
4: And I'm so grateful to God. But I have a cousin whose husband was just diagnosed with a rare form of stomach cancer, and the day after Christmas, and he was going back to the doctors to see if this alternative medicine they were taking or, you know, process if what the results were today. So I'm hoping that they're going to find that it works and all the cancer is gone.
0: Amen. Well, let's pray for it right now. Hey, I'm so glad you found us. You've only been listening for a year. You're listening on 640 AM there in Philly. And if anyone's listening and your signal's getting scratchy and you want to continue to pray, download our mobile app or go to the app. Your signal will always be crystal clear. I'm so glad you called in. Spread the word. In Philadelphia and Delaware, New Jersey, that tri-state area, okay? And we will pray for you right now. And I'm so happy your depression has lifted. I want to pray for your cousin's husband who's been diagnosed with a rare cancer. And again, Lord, second intention in a row for cancer. I know this cross can feel crushing for those who are carrying it and for their loved ones. But it's never the end of the story. I mean, God, in his mercy, has raised the dead. And he's healed the incurable, and he's turned impossible situations into powerful testimonies of his love and his mercy. So trust that this prayer right now, these words of Jesus, I trust you, when offered with deep faith, are like precious incense before the throne of God. God hears these prayers. Take heart, because we're going to pray, and I'm going to pray for miracles again today. Lord, I pray against cancer. Pray for those waiting for test results. I pray for those going through chemo and radiation and immunotherapy treatments. And I just pray you bring into the lives of these people, Lord, the healing, the path that you want them to go down. Eternal Father, we offer you the body, blood, soul, and divinity of your dearly beloved Son, our Lord Jesus Christ.
1: In atonement for our sins and those of the whole world.
0: For the sake of his sorrowful passion.
1: Have mercy on us and on the whole world.
0: For the sake of his sorrowful passion.
1: Have mercy on us and on the whole world.
0: For the sake of his sorrowful passion.
1: Have mercy on us and on the whole world.
0: For the sake of his sorrowful passion.
1: Have mercy on us and on the whole world.
0: For the sake of his sorrowful passion.
1: Have mercy on us and on the whole world.
0: For the sake of his sorrowful passion.
1: Have mercy on us and on the whole world.
0: For the sake of his sorrowful passion.
1: Have mercy on us and on the whole world.
0: For the sake of his sorrowful passion. passion.
1: Have mercy on us and on the whole world.
0: For the sake of his sorrowful passion.
1: Have mercy on us and on the whole world.
0: For the sake of his sorrowful passion.
1: Have mercy on us and on the whole world.
0: Rita in La Hombra, California, you're on deck. Let me jump over to Nick right now. He's joining me here in studio. Nick, what's coming in?
2: True, Carol is praying for complete unification with her son and his family. They have four children, and we do not have a relationship with them, and we just found out they're expecting at the end of this month. Lou is praying for Stephen that he finds a good woman to help him to stop drinking, for my grandfather to find a Catholic boyfriend. John is praying for two friends of his who are
0: experiencing... Did you read that right, Nick?
2: For her granddaughter to find a Catholic boyfriend? Did I say grandson? Sorry.
0: I wasn't sure what I heard.
2: John is praying for two friends of his who are recovering from strokes, Dabs, a female, and Tom. Another listener is praying for a generous spirit for employers as we discuss my notice of separation. Araceli is asking prayers for friend Zulma, who has stage 4 cancer and no health insurance or medical treatment. Carol is asking prayers for healing for herself from asthma, from allergies, and also from shortness of breath. Went in for an allergy shot today and praying that it will help with those symptoms. Thank you. Finally, Edward is praying for his mother, Lucita, who is celebrating her birthday today.
0: All right. We'll pray for all those having birthdays. Happy birthday. And let's take Rita. She's in La Hombra, California. Hi, Rita.
5: Hi, Drew. Thank you so much for taking my call. I want to pray for my daughter, Melissa. She gave birth to my beautiful granddaughter in February. And at that time, they found out she had a very large cyst in her ovary, and it's the size, they think it's the size of a cantaloupe.
0: Wow.
5: So they did an ultrasound last month, and now next Thursday, coming up a week from today, they want to do a consult with her, and we're praying that it's not cancer or anything serious. And I know God is in control of everything.
0: He is, and I wish you'd take comfort in knowing that. I know it's hard in these difficult moments, especially when it's your daughter going through something like that.
5: Right.
0: My heart goes out to you. I will be praying for your daughter, okay? And we all will.
5: Thank you so much.
0: You've got a lot of people here. And let's pray for good results, okay? God has given us today. We have to live in the present moment. Tomorrow will take care of itself. And right now, I just love this prayer because we will put her in the hands of the divine physician who formed her in your womb, right? And he holds every detail of her body. And in his gentle and in his healing hands. So this is the God that calmed storms and restored the sick and brought hope to the hopeless. And there's a bright future. So many of us carry crosses. Have hope. All right. Put your trust in the Lord. He's not going to give you a cross too heavy to bear. And things do have a way of working out. So Lord, I pray for many healings today. Many healings, many test results that when they come back are surprises. They'd be good news. I pray for many new beginnings. I pray for restoration, broken marriages. And I pray for all those who are now united with me and all the desires of their heart as I pray. Eternal Father, I offer you the body, blood, soul, and divinity of your dearly beloved Son, our Lord Jesus Christ.
1: In atonement for our sins and those of the whole world.
0: For the sake of his sorrowful passion.
1: Have mercy on us and on the whole world.
0: For the sake of his sorrowful passion.
1: Have mercy on us and on the whole world.
0: For the sake of his sorrowful passion.
1: Have mercy on us and on the whole world.
0: For the sake of his sorrowful passion.
1: Have mercy on us and on the whole world.
0: For the sake of his sorrowful passion.
1: Have mercy on us and on the whole world.
0: For the sake of his sorrowful passion.
1: Have mercy on us and on the whole world.
0: For the sake of his sorrowful passion.
1: Have mercy on us and on the whole world.
0: For the sake of his sorrowful passion.
1: Have mercy on us and on the whole world.
0: For the sake of his sorrowful passion.
1: Have mercy on us and on the whole world.
0: For the sake of his sorrowful passion.
1: Have mercy on us and on the whole world.
0: All right, Ed is in Fairfax, Virginia. Good to hear from Virginia. Ed, good afternoon.
6: Hey guys. Thanks so much for taking my call, hearing my prayer request. Been praying with you guys for a couple of years now, almost every day.
0: Right,
6: always looking forward to it.
0: Thank you.
6: Guys are wonderful.
0: That's
6: Thank
0: so
6: you so
0: great
6: much.
0: To have you with us.
6: Hey, so need a big got a big ask here, big miracle. My wife and I, 32 years after she went through menopause, decided not the life for her anymore. Unbelievable. I mean, 4 kids, 2 grandkids, another one on the way, and doesn't interest her anymore. And I believe she's having an affair. So unbelievable, man.
0: I'm so sorry.
6: Thank you.
0: Look, stay tuned to the top of my next hour. It's 5 o'clock Eastern time, 4 o'clock. Doug Hinderer is going to be on.
6: Oh, yeah. I listen to Doug quite frequently. Yep.
0: One of the things that we're going to address is what happens in marriages like that. You know, loneliness plays a fact when intimacy goes away, when marriages grow cold and one partner wants out. We're going to dive into that coming up. But I want to pray for your marriage because it's not over, right? I mean, there's a grace
6: Thanks,
0: there.
6: Buddy. I appreciate that.
0: My heart goes out to you. I couldn't imagine my wife, as long as we've been married, too, saying, hey, see ya.
6: Absolutely. Isn't that something? Yeah.
0: No.
6: Looking forward to calling you guys back with a praise report.
0: Amen. I like that attitude. You know, you got a lot of people who are listening right now, and there's a lot of people who are going to be praying for you. So, Ed, I want you to have hope, and I want you to keep the faith, okay? And we're going to pray hard right now. We're going to pray on, we're going to stand on all those promises that the Lord has given to us through both this prayer and this hour. So, Lord, I pray for this man after 32 years of marriage, experiencing a pain that no one should have to experience. And in this season of his heartbreak and uncertainty, I ask that your divine mercy reach deep into that fractured marriage. That you turn, you know, it's funny, I was meditating on the mystery of, I was praying my glorious mystery, my luminous mysteries today. And Christ turned water into wine, right? He restored Peter's denial. He's a God that specializes in impossible cases. And these were impossible cases. And I believe these marriages can be healed and they can be restored. So let's pray right now. If your marriage is in trouble, if you're having difficulty, if you're praying for something that seems impossible, let's pray. Eternal Father, I offer you the body, blood, soul, and divinity of your dearly beloved Son, our Lord Jesus Christ.
1: In atonement for our sins and those of the whole world.
0: For the sake of his sorrowful passion.
1: Have mercy on us and on the whole world.
0: For the sake of his sorrowful passion.
1: Have mercy on us and on the whole world.
0: For the sake of his sorrowful passion.
1: Have mercy on us and on the whole world.
0: For the sake of his sorrowful passion.
1: Have mercy on us and on the whole world.
0: For the sake of his sorrowful passion.
1: Have mercy on us and on the whole world.
0: For the sake of his sorrowful passion.
1: Have mercy on us and on the whole world.
0: For the sake of his sorrowful passion.
1: Have mercy on us and on the whole world.
0: For the sake of his sorrowful passion.
1: Have mercy on us and on the whole world.
0: For the sake of his sorrowful passion.
1: Have mercy on us and on the whole world.
7: All right. And on the whole world.
0: Kathleen from Houston, good afternoon. You're on the air.
8: Oh, yes. I'm so happy to be here with you. I want you to know I do believe in the divine mercy of Jesus, and I do set my alarm for actually 5 till 3, so I'm ready.
0: All right.
8: all right. I have a request for what I call my two special moms. They're my second moms. My mom has passed away, but Eve is in the hospital, and Edith had a stroke, and we've been keeping in touch with them and going there, and they really need prayers. Leukemia is what Daniel has. He is like my best friend's son. I'm his confirmation sponsor. He's my son, too. Daniel needs prayers for cancer, for it to just be gone, of a miraculous healing in the mighty name of Jesus.
0: Amen.
8: And then I also, and I pray for my family, my son and his wife, and all in my family that has left the church to come back to the church and to have their children baptized.
0: I love it. Let's pray for it, Kathleen. I love your spirit, and I think the Holy Spirit must have wanted you on because I actually clicked the wrong button. They told me there was a line 7 was first, so let me go to that. You were 8, but great to have you with us, Dan. Good afternoon.
9: Hey, good afternoon, Drew. Thanks for taking the call. I know you're busy. I just wanted to give thanks and praise to the glory of God. I called in yesterday just before the Divine Mercy Chaplet started. My granddaughter was in a wreck. Her car was totaled. They went through x-rays and CT scans, and thanks be to God, nothing is wrong, nothing broken.
1: Wow.
9: She actually went to work today.
0: Oh, praise God.
1: Wow.
9: Yes, thank you, thank you, thank you.
0: Thank you for calling
9: in.
0: Thank you
9: for all the prayers and for Albert Radio.
0: Yeah, amen to that. Thank you. So, Kathleen, let's pray for all your intentions. Let's pray for Dan, and we'll give God thanks for the way that he protects and provides and the way he works. I know the Lord is at work in your life right now, and his plan is something we may not see, but we just have to trust in, okay? Eternal Father, we offer you the body, blood, soul, and divinity of your dearly beloved Son, our Lord Jesus Christ.
1: In atonement for our sins and those of the whole world.
0: For the sake of his sorrowful passion.
1: Have mercy on us and on the whole world.
0: For the sake of his sorrowful passion.
1: Have mercy on us and on the whole world.
0: For the sake of his sorrowful passion.
1: Have mercy on us and on the whole world.
0: For the sake of his sorrowful passion.
1: Have mercy on us and on the whole world.
0: For the sake of his sorrowful passion.
1: Have mercy on us and on the whole world.
0: For the sake of his sorrowful passion.
1: Have mercy on us and on the whole world.
0: For the sake of his sorrowful passion. passion.
1: Have mercy on us and on the whole world.
0: For the sake of his sorrowful passion.
1: Have mercy on us and on the whole world.
0: For the sake of his sorrowful passion.
1: Have mercy on us and on the whole world.
0: Holy God, holy mighty one, holy immortal one.
1: Have mercy on us and on the whole world.
0: Holy God. Holy mighty one, holy immortal one.
1: Have mercy on us and on the whole world.
0: Holy God, holy mighty one, holy immortal one.
1: Have mercy on us and on the whole world.
0: Eternal God, in whom mercy is endless and the treasury of compassion inexhaustible, please look kindly upon us and increase your mercy in us so that in difficult moments we may not despair nor become despondent, but with great confidence submit ourselves to your holy will, which is love and mercy. Jesus, I trust in you. Jesus, I trust in you. Jesus, I trust in you. Our Lady, Queen of Heaven.
1: Pray for us.
0: Our Lady of Champions.
1: Pray for us.
0: Mother of Mercy.
1: Pray for us.
0: Our Lady of Guadalupe.
1: Pray for us.
0: Our Lady of Reconciler of Peoples and Nations.
1: Pray for us.
0: Virgin Most Powerful.
1: Pray for us.
0: St. Joseph.
1: Pray for us.
0: St. Faustina.
1: Pray for us.
0: St. John Paul II.
1: Pray for us.
0: St. Peregrine.
1: Pray for us.
0: St. Jose Maria Escriva.
1: Pray for us.
0: St. Patrick and St. Elizabeth.
1: Pray for us.
0: St. Nicholas and St. Andrew.
1: Pray for us.
0: Blessed Michael Sopochko.
1: Pray for
0: us. All you angels and saints.
1: Pray for us.
0: In the name of the Father, and of the Son, and of the Holy Spirit.
1: Amen.
0: It is great to have you with me.
1: Thank you.
0: Thanks so much for being here with us. It's great to have you. And stay with me. As I said, if your marriage is in trouble, as that we just heard from that previous caller, Doug's going to be here. We're going to have a great conversation. There's some interesting studies that have been done. I'll share some of those with you. Also, about 100 years ago this year, the Lord revealed something very powerful to Sister Lucia. A lot of promises associated with it, and I have it in my heart. I want to promote Sacred Heart devotion, and there's a First Friday devotion that comes with that, but there's also a First Saturday devotion. And heaven opens, you know, those floodgates and gives us many opportunities for grace. Stay with me. When I come back, I'll explain, okay? Don't go away.
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0: Well, hey, thanks for joining me today. Great to be back with you. What a powerful prayer that chaplain is, isn't it? I mean, I love the promises that the Lord gave to St. Faustina. And I love the time in which we live in. I mean, I really believe the chaplet was given for this day and age. Look, I pray the rosary every day. I pray it right before the show, in fact, most days. And it's a prayer that has been given to us, and across the centuries, we've seen unbelievable miracles that have unfolded through the rosary. In fact, my own father, who struggled with addiction, he was a compulsive gambler and struggled with alcohol. My mother used that rosary. Boy, she prayed every day. I prayed with her. And the Mariani family saw a miracle, right? That's why I believe in them. My father was liberated. And that's the power that the chaplet, I was saying to Liz, man, we're getting more and more answered prayers in the chapel of Divine Mercy. It's a gift for our time. But heaven also gave us some other gifts that I think sometimes get overlooked. One is the Sacred Heart devotion. And I do believe that the Sacred Heart devotion, like Divine Mercy, they parallel each other. I do believe, and there's a First Friday devotion that comes along with that. I think something's going on. I think the Holy Spirit's at work in the country right now. The nation's bishops are going to consecrate our country to the Sacred Heart. We're going to see unbelievable, unbelievable miracles as a result of that. There's going to be a transformation in this country. I think you're going to see greater clarity of thought. You're going to see peace begin to reign. There's going to be blessing and protection. That's what I believe is going to come from those consecrations. I think it's huge. But the other thing, too, and I always feel guilty about this. I said to my next guest, who's going to be joining him in a moment, I'm going to be joined by the founder and the executive producer of Zimca Omni Media. It's a value-based company that creates all sorts of wonderful content for stage and screen. She's working on a project that helps promote the Fatima message. And you think, oh, Drew, that's 106 years old, 7 years? How old is that? 1917, right? It's 100. It's old. It's just as relevant today. Right? It's just as relevant. And you know what today is? It was actually the 100th anniversary. 100 years ago, something extraordinary happened when it came to Fatima. But I just want to put this out. Throughout the year, I'm going to try to do more of this. You know, on December 10th, 1925, the Blessed Virgin Mary appeared to Sister Lucia. Now, again, she had these visions in 17. She's in a convent right now, right? She's a nun at this point in time. And she's in a place called Pontevedra, Spain. And beside her was the child Jesus. And during the apparition, Our Lady made a request to the world, a request that Catholics still don't know today. And this is something I think is so important. It's, you know about the miracle of the sun, right? You might even know the Fatima story. Maybe you've seen the movie. Our Lady on this day, 100 years ago, asked for what is called First Saturday devotion. And 100 years have passed. And heaven offered what many saints and popes have described as a remedy, as a solution for the spiritual crisis that we face today in this country. Our Lady showed Sister Lucia her heart surrounded by thorns. Isn't that interesting? Doesn't that parallel what our Lord showed to St. Mary Margaret Alacoque, his heart, right? Wounded with fire above it. He showed him his heart. Here our Lady's coming to Sister Lucia, showing her heart surrounded with thorns. And she said, "With which ungrateful men pierce me at every moment by their blasphemies and their ingratitude." It's a powerful message. So what did Our Lady say? And in some, I don't want to belabor this. I just want to give you the broad brush, because she did give you a gift. She gave all of us a gift. She says, "I promise to assist at the hour of death with all the graces that are necessary for your salvation. All those who on first Saturday of 5 consecutive months go to confession, receive Holy Communion, and just say 5 decades of the rosary, and then keep company with me for 15 minutes while meditating on the mystery of the rosary with the intention of making reparation." So you just go to church, go to confession, receive the Eucharist, right? And pray your rosary and offer to Our Lady reparation for the blasphemies and indifferences by which she is so deeply offended. Then she said, there are four things. Those four things right there. If you do that, she says, there are great graces and great promises that come. Sister Lucia later explained that Our Lady revealed that there were five principal offenses, by the way, which Our Lady's offended. Now, listen to these. I'll just give them very quickly. Attacks against her Immaculate Conception, against her perpetual virginity, against her maternity. There's efforts to instill indifference or hatred towards her and her children. Isn't that the case? Don't you see that? I don't want to pinpoint any other denomination or anything, but quite often the Virgin Mary is vilified, right? Mocked, ridiculed. There's a she's profaned. Her images are vandalized, and there's blasphemy against them. It's terrible. So why does this matter today? I'll tell you why. The world's filled with anxiety, and families are fractured, right? Nations are at war. Faith is declining. Loneliness is an epidemic. When Our Lady came in 17, she warned about those things. She says, look, there will be war. There will be persecution of the church. There'll be this spreading of errors throughout the world. And this is all the consequence of sin, because humanity has turned away from God. And our solution is not politics or military power or economic reform. The solution is prayer, and it's conversion, and it's penance, and it's the rosary. It's devotion to her Immaculate Heart. I think that's why Fatima remains so relevant today. I mean, this is a devotion for our time. I know it took place in 1700 and some years ago, but I'm telling you, like Sacred Heart, like the Divine Mercy devotion, this is just as relevant today. There's a lot of people who can explain, cryptocurrency and AI and social media algorithms, but they never heard of Fatima. They could tell you the latest viral trend, but they don't know who Saint Jacinta or Francisco or Lucia are, right? They know the names of celebrities, but they do not know the message that heaven entrusted to these children. And that's why I feel the Lord's put it on my heart to bring this to you, because I think there's great grace that looms in the future. And we need to catechize a new generation on what Our Lady was saying, right? We need to make people aware on this 100th anniversary and take advantage of the great graces that are available to all of us. That's why I'm honored to have Judy Zocchi with me today. And I really should say it the correct way. Judy Zocchi. Judy, great to have you with me. Good afternoon. Welcome back. And Judy was a former colleague. She worked with the Mary Beggars here for quite a while and as an award-winning producer. Judy, thanks for what you're doing here to promote Fatima. The Lord put it on my heart to help promote it, and I'm so glad that you're here. Welcome.
18: Oh, thank you. I'm so happy to be back.
0: So in terms of your Fatima project, you probably share the same vision. How relevant do you see as Fatima today? There's a whole generation that know nothing about it, and it's really hard to make something that's so old relevant.
18: I absolutely agree with you. I'm very passionate about this because the message of Fatima, those messages that were given to those children is as timely for our children today. What's changed, okay, is the medium in which that they receive it. Kids' attention spans aren't the way they used to be. People aren't formating their children as much as when I grew up. There wasn't an option of whether there was catechism or, you went to catechism if you didn't go to a Catholic school. Less and less people are actually, in the classes right now. And you need to relate emotionally to what a kid is now. In the day, in the age of TikTok and, vertical dramas and YouTube and Snapchat, you need to be able to reach them in a way that they can receive it. And what's really exciting about this project, Father Stephen Lisniewski was working on something in Portugal in Fatima and had some beautiful footage from that project and asked me, can you do something with this? And what I thought was, tweens are generally the age between 9 and 12. They're like not the little children preschool shows and early childhood shows and not the teenage shows. They kind of fall in between. And it could be even from 8 to 13, but let's say 9 to 12. How can we appeal to them on a way that they will understand, not intellectually, but emotionally understand what Our Lady is saying to them? So to give you an example, what's a common problem right now with a kid that age? Maybe they
0: No, I thought you were asking me the question. No, go right ahead.
18: I'm just going to
0: answer
18: it myself.
0: You go.
18: Okay. But, no, like, they try out for a sports team, for the soccer team, and they work hard for it, and they don't make it. And they're like, well, is God mad at me? So who's going to answer that for them? That's a pretty, actually a tough question, even though it seems simple. So we came up with this concept called Dear Lucia. And it's when a modern day tween in the show writes to tween Lucia, because Lucia was actually a tween when she got the messages from Our Lady.
0: Yes.
18: And those children very much had a lot of the same, you know, issues as our children do now, believe it or not. But the way that Lucia would answer, you know, or give some tips to the kid who didn't make it was from the words of Our Lady, but in words that child can understand. You know, make little sacrifices. God's not mad at you. Use that disappointment, okay? Offer that up to God, you know, for the souls in purgatory as reparations for sins. You know, when you would rather be on your phone, but your mom wants you to read a story to your little sister, use that as a sacrifice. You know, ways in which they can connect to the bigger messages of Fatima in a way that is, that satisfies their own lives, and they can connect emotionally in that way.
0: I love the concept. I think it's great. You know, I know there's been a lot of movies that have been done. Adults have maybe seen them. In fact, there have been multiple films that have been done. But this has got to be a first, because I don't know anyone who's targeted that demo. And really, you know, what I find so brilliant about evangelizing is social media algorithms. You know, things can go viral. And to hit the teens who are using social

0: forget that purgatory is even a thing, because it's really not talked about that much. And it's handled in a really wonderful way there. We're working on one right now, which I think is really, it's really pretty amazing, because, you know, bullying is a big topic here now, you know, for both online and in person. And
1: Gee, hold the phone. Let me do this. I don't want to cut you off. I'm up against my break. When we come back, let's talk about that. There may be somebody whose child right now is being bullied, and such a great point. If you want to join the conversation, I only have my guest, Judy Zacchi, for maybe 10 minutes, but time flies in the back end of this hour. I'd love to hear from you. 888-914-9149. Are you living this message? Do you share my passion in terms of how relevant and important this message is for the world today? As I said, Sacred Heart, the Fatima message, Divine Mercy. Heaven is doing something, because I think we live in very special times, and we need the graces that come from these devotions, and we need to take advantage of the promises that heaven has given to us as well. So we'll talk a little bit more. If you want to join me, 888-914-9149. Back right after this.
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1: You know, this is, I'm looking at my calendar here right now. Tomorrow's First Friday. And if you want some information on First Friday devotion, do a quick search for it. You can do it online and tap into the promises that the Lord gave when he showed St. Margaret Mary Alacoque his Sacred Heart and asked for a First Friday devotion. Of course, 100 years ago, you know, to this year, Our Lady showed her wounded heart, you know, pierced by ingratitude and so many other offenses that Our Lady has been targeted by it. This

0: This is, you know, without Our Lady, without her yes, right? You know, she participated so profoundly in you know, salvation history. To think of the woundedness that she's undergoing, heaven sent her to Sister Lucia de Santos, one of the sole surviving seers at the time in Spain, and spoke to her about First Saturday devotion. This is also First Saturday. I would encourage you to look both of these devotions up and tap into the requests of Our Lady and Our Lord, and also the great, great promises that they've given us. Some people think, oh, those are old devotions. I remember learning about them when I was growing up. Now, these are devotions for our own day and age. They really are. I stumbled upon a wonderful series that's being done that is trying to get the Fatima message introduced to a younger generation. There's a lot of people today who I don't think know anything about Fatima. And they're targeting what they call tweens, right? The very young demo. But introducing them to, you know, Sister Lucia and some of the challenges that they face. You know, there's a lot of difficulty the kids in this demographic are facing today. You know, they feel lost, they feel worried, they feel unsure. Anxiety is at epidemic levels. You even see kids in that age trying to commit suicide, or at least talking about it. So I think when you bring God into their lives, and when you introduce them to a devotion like this, their lives will go on a trajectory that is not just for the good, but could change them forever. And I'm joined today by the producer of a new series called Dear Lucia, the tween series. And Judy Zacci joins me right now. Judy, good to have you back. We were talking about bullying when we left off, but why don't you reset, pick up, let everyone know what your ambition is and what this Catholic priest, Father Stephen, is trying to do by targeting these kids. I think it's brilliant. I think it's a great thing, and I wish you the most success.
1: Oh, thank you. So basically, today's modern tweens now have a very unlikely pen pal, and it's a tween Lucia. Not Sister Lucia as an adult, but the 10-year-old Lucia, 11-year-old, she's probably writing back to them with answers. And the answers come directly from the words of Our Lady that were given to those three children all those years ago, hundred years ago. So basically, I was starting to mention about bullying. Now, that seems like it's a very contemporary problem. Oh, well, no, it is not. Those three kids were bullied in Fatima. They were made fun of. They were harassed. Their own parents didn't believe them at first. They were put in jail. They were separated in jail, and they were trying to scare them, saying they, like, boiled their, you know, one of the cousins. And, I mean, that's major league bullying. And okay. The way that those children handled all that is kind of a little tip for our children on how to handle that. They were very big on the rosary. They used to say the rosary in the fields and, you know, the Hail Mary. And so we take the simple idea of the Hail Mary brought them peace. And, you know, the Hail Mary can bring you peace today. So it's a way of emotionally connecting them. Maybe they're getting bullied in their cafeteria, you know, or maybe they're getting bullied in their neighborhood. It's a different kind of bullying, but bullying is bullying. And the Hail Mary is powerful then and powerful now. So the whole series is developed for that age group in a way that their everyday modern worries, problems, we're very excited. You know, hopefully if we can get, right now we have 4 episodes in the can. We're working on the 5th one, and we're hoping that we can, you know, continue. And 2 that I really, really want to do, and we need to make happen, is 1 on war and 1 on miracles. Because now, what are they hearing on the news every day? War, war, war, Iran, Russia, Ukraine. Okay, they're constantly hearing this, and it's scary. And how can, you know, we introduce the idea of hope and miracles to them? Well, you know, Our Lady has messages on both to the children in Fatima. And so that's the next, you know, pen pal letter writing situation we're going to be using. We're going to stay very relevant to the life of these 9 and to 12-year-olds now.
0: Oh, I love it. I think what you're doing is fantastic. As I said, I think Fatima is so critical for today. And kids need to know that, you know, God is indeed listening. And, you know, the Fatima seers saw hell, which I always thought was, you know, once again, it's such a powerful visual for those who are only, what were they, 10 years old, 8 years old? They were kids to glimpse that. But, you know, a lot of tweens at that particular age, I think about tween children, they lose their grandparents around that age sometimes. It varies, of course. You can lose them younger or older, but... And for a tween to lose a grandparent,
1: we have an episode, one of the episodes, episode three, tween loses her grandmother, and she, you know, is like, well, where's she going? And overhears, well, maybe, you know, is she going to heaven? Is she not? And we introduce the idea of purgatory. And actually, we do deal with the vision of hell in that episode, but in a way that, you know, they can receive it, way where they know it's serious. And, you know, and we also, in that episode, give them solution. Right. How can they help their grandmother make it quicker to see Jesus, to God, you know, with prayers, with small sacrifices? And understanding that sacrifice doesn't mean something way big and major. It could, you know, mean offering up a disappointment. It could mean helping around the house even when you'd rather be out playing soccer. You know, those are sacrifices for a child that age. And so we do address that. We address everything.
0: Well, Judy, I only have a minute left for you right now. If people want to view these, are they on Facebook? Because I think a lot of people use Facebook that are listening, and they could probably share that.
1: So let me, I'll tell you where you can go right now, and you can see the trailer, and you can see, I think there's one episode up there because the rest are going to be launched, you know, formally. But right now you could go to the Facebook page, which is Dear Lucia, capital D-E-A-R space, capital L-U-C-I-A. And on that, you will find, like I said, the trailer. You'll find, I think we have got Is God Listening episode on there. And of course, a GoFundMe page, because we really, you know, we want to make these other two, the one on war and the one on, you know, miracles. But we just want you to go there to see the project and view one of the episodes. And we will announce when we do the formal launch that, you know, we'll go out there to everybody.
0: Well, I'm excited. Thank you for what you're doing. I wanted to give platform to it. I think we need to, I think it's so important we take advantage of these graces that heaven is, you know, offering us at this particular time. I think Fatima has got a lot of those particular promises. We saw a lot of the prophecies already come true, but to introduce the next generation, as I said, I think this devotion is as relevant as it ever has been. In fact, we probably need it more than ever. So keep up your good work. I know God's going to bless
1: it. Thank you.
0: And I hope everyone will check out the site and share this with their friends, their family, their children, their tweens especially. Judy, we'll catch up soon. Keep doing what you're doing, okay?
1: Okay. Bye-bye.
0: All right. That's Judy Zochke, and great stuff. Really, really good stuff. I'm really grateful for what she's doing there. Hey, I've got to take a quick break. When I come back, though, I'm going to be joined by Doug Hinder. I had a call during the Chapel of Divine Mercy, and it broke my heart. A man married 32 years. He's been listening to Relevant now for 4 years or so, I think he said. And his wife, I think he said she went through menopause, and then after that, everything changed. They grew apart, and now she wants out. They've got children, and they have grandchildren. Have you ever heard somebody say, we grew apart? It's probably one of the most common explanations for a struggling marriage. But is that really what happens? I mean, why do some couples feel lonely despite being married? And can your relationship be repaired after years of maybe emotional distance or maybe even a biochemical change? You know, if your marriage feels like it's a crisis, there's still hope. Okay, there is still hope. I want you to stay with me. Doug's going to be joining me. We're going to talk about how good marriages begin to drift apart, ultimately die, and how you can find your way back. We'll get into that and a lot more. So you have somebody you know that can benefit from this conversation, too. Let them know. They can stream us on the app or tune into the station you're listening to. News and headlines are straight ahead.

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1: And radio, and carried across the EWTN Global Catholic Radio Network. Welcome to Ave Maria in the Afternoon, examining the world through the lens of faith from the heart of the Church to help us navigate the culture. Here's Dr. Marcus Peter.
2: Good afternoon. Thank you very much for joining us on this hour of Ave Maria in the Afternoon. I'm Marcus Peter. Deacon Harold Burke Sivers and I are going to be in South Dakota next week, and we'll be preaching at three different parishes during our time there. And these tours are going to keep continuing. It's been a real joy. The demand has been increasing. So if you're interested in bringing the formation that he does, I do, or we both do together, reach out to events@deaconharold.com or drmarcuspeter.com, and our booking manager will get in touch with you. And that we would love to be able to bring the gospel to your parish, your event. Now, I want to open with talking about strong and courageous mugs in this open. 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Now, to begin this hour, we're going to begin by talking with my friend Dr. Matthew Bunsen of EWTN News. A lot of good news to talk about this week. We're going to spend quite a bit of time just focusing on the good news. A few concerning things that ought to come to our attention. One of the last things that we will talk about is that persecution of Christians in India is ramping up. The government seems to be turning a blind eye to it. We have to fast and pray for our brothers and sisters in India, in Africa, and in different parts of the world, in Asia and in the East in general, as they're being persecuted for simply professing faith in Christ Jesus our Lord. Please fast and pray for them. Find out how you can get involved in sending aid or being helpful. The other thing I want to point out is we will address briefly that Washington Archbishop Cardinal Robert McElroy removed a prominent priest from his role as archdiocesan exorcist. This is Monsignor Stephen Rossetti. So we'll talk about that. We'll spend the rest of the hour then talking with Dr. Leonard DiLorenzo about the Sacred Heart of Jesus, finding rest in a restless world, how desperately we are in need of the rest that can only be found in the heart of our Lord and Savior, Jesus Christ. For now, the headlines.
3: Thank you, Marcus, and good afternoon, everyone. This is your Ave Maria Radio News for Thursday, June 4th. It's the feast of St. Francis Caracciolo. 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Your vocation location is at avemaria.edu. Cardinal Robert McElroy of Washington has removed Monsignor Stephen Rossetti from his role as the Archdiocese's exorcist after comments the priest made linking UFOs to demonic activity. Father Rossetti, who leads the St. Michael Center for Spiritual Renewal, said in a video on May 29th that he believes many, if not most, UFO sightings are in fact demons. McElroy, in a statement, said Rossetti's remarks gravely undermine the Church's very precise teaching on the devil, demons, and exorcism. The Cardinal also criticized the St. Michael Center's recent use of social media, though the statement did not offer any specifics beyond that. The Archdiocese is also ending its affiliation with the St. Michael Center. In a statement after the news broke, Father Rossetti said he was saddened by the Archdiocese's decision and asked forgiveness for any ways that I have not been faithful to the teachings of the Church's Magisterium. Matthew Bunsen has more right after this newscast. A measure to limit President Trump's Iran war powers has passed the House. The resolution passed 215-208 on Wednesday, with four Republicans voting yes alongside all Democrats. The measure directs the president to remove U.S. forces from conflict with Iran unless Congress votes to declare war or authorize military force. And the Dow Jones Industrial Average is surging on Wall Street. It's been up over 700 points at times today so far and hit a record high. The S&P 500 has been close to flat and the NASDAQ has been down over 100 points. It comes as uncertainty remains around the conflict in Iran. With your Ave Maria Radio News, I'm Dan McGraw.
2: Good afternoon and welcome back. I'm Marcus Peter. Dr. Matthew Bunsen, Vice President and Editorial Director of EWTN News, joins us every week to talk about church news and current events in light of church teaching. Matthew, thank you for making the time. How are you?
4: Oh, great to be with you, as always.
2: I always look forward to the time when we get to connect, personally as well as professionally.
4: Likewise.
2: So, there's no real way to present this in a more diplomatic manner. Monsignor Stephen Rossetti and the UFO situation. Let's just cover the news to talk about what we know has happened.
4: Yeah, well, this is one of those stories that took a lot of people by surprise, and one never expects to be talking about things like UFOs and Catholic teaching, although that for me is a very fascinating conversation. Mm-hmm. But there is, as you well know, as a theologian, also some discussion about what exactly are UFOs, what exactly are ETIs, or extraterrestrial intelligence, forms of NHIs, non-human intelligence, that sort of thing, and is belief in that contrary to the Catholic faith. But that is all of something of a ramp up to basically what happened yesterday, which is that the Archbishop of Washington, Cardinal Robert McElroy, removed from his role as archdiocesan exorcist Monsignor Stephen Rossetti, who has served in this position for quite some time, I believe, and is also the head of, or closely affiliated with, the St. Michael Center, which is a sort of a Catholic nonprofit that focuses on spiritual education and training for both clergy and various religious and of course, laity. It's called the St. Michael Center for Spirituality, and it's also located in Washington, D.C., and the Cardinal has also ended all affiliation with the Archdiocese and the St. Michael Center. What's interesting in the statement, though, is that it doesn't get into absolute specifics. It's very brief. Beyond, and I'll quote this if you don't mind, this is Cardinal McElroy said, and this is from the Archdiocese, that statements made by Monsignor Rossetti linking UFOs to demonic presence and the center's recent use of social media gravely undermine the church's very precise teaching on the devil, demons, and exorcism. So that's it. I mean, that was all that was published. And in response, I thought it was a very gracious statement from Monsignor Rossetti. He said, quote, he was saddened by the Archdiocese's decision, and he says, I ask forgiveness for anyone who has not been faithful to the teachings of the church's magisterium, particularly in the cited video on aliens and the demonic. So he went on talking about his utmost importance to be obedient to the church, and he was grateful for 19 years of ministering in the Archdiocese, and that the St. Michael Center plans to continue its ministry elsewhere.
2: I have a question. Without questioning Archbishop McElroy's position here, Monsignor Rossetti

0: for any diocese as your exorcist would. And when you move into the realm of speculative theology like that, are you doing anything that could be confusing to the faithful? And I'm sure Monsignor Rossetti knew exactly what he was doing and felt that this is something that he wanted to talk about. But the question becomes, is that the right forum to have these types of speculations? And you're absolutely right. There's a lot of theological opinion out there regarding what exactly are UFOs or UAPs or however you want to define them. And what is that relationship? And has the church ever ruled on this? And we can go back throughout the whole of philosophy. You can go back to Plato and Aristotle and differing opinions on that. I know that St. Augustine had some thoughts. I know Aquinas had some thoughts. To me, one of the most interesting is still Nicholas of Cusa, who anticipated a whole lot of different elements of modern cosmology and actually speculated that if Earth is only one planet among many different planets, and if the heavenly bodies are made of the same basic elements as Earth, it is likely to host intelligent species. Now, that's just not the same thing as what a UFO might be. So, again, I know there's a lot of opinion on this.
1: Let's move on from there to just a quick nod in terms of appreciation and gratitude for the appointment of Monsi Alvarado to the Dicastery for Communications.
0: Yeah, the Holy Father's decision is one I think that all of us will keep her in our prayers. And I think the best thing I can say is to echo what Michael Warsaw, chairman of the board and chief executive officer of UWTN, pointed out, that her background in international media, public affairs, church engagement really helped shape EWTN's outreach, as he put it, at a very critical moment in the history of our apostolate and the pivot into a deeper engagement with the digital space. And as he also noted, and this is just as important, that she has remained deeply committed to the mission that defines EWTN of proclaiming the truth of Jesus and the teachings of his church with clarity, fidelity, and charity.
1: Well, without spending too much time on it, because we know that this will develop and we'll learn a lot more, I must admit a tremendous amount of gratitude, too, for her capacity, her acumen for accuracy and presenting the news well, and Pope Leo XIV's very clear commitment to clear communication. So I'm looking forward to a lot of very clear communication coming out of the Vatican.
0: Yeah, I think it speaks volumes about our Holy Father. And as I said, all of us will be keeping her in our prayers as she, in the coming months, assumes this new role.
1: So let's move on to some happy news, more happy news. The canonization cause of Sister Blandina Segali. Tell us about this.
0: Yeah, this is, to be honest, this is when I saw the news about this, especially that the press conference was being held, that her cause for canonization of Sister Blandina Segali was moving forward, that Vatican theologians had voted unanimously to advance her sainthood cause. This is tremendous news, obviously. She had the nickname of the fastest nun in the West. her life story, I think, is a really fascinating one in the sense that she was an Italian immigrant who arrived in, of all places, the West in the 1800s. I mean, she was born in Italy. At a certain point, moved to Cincinnati when she was just, I think, the age of four, joins the Sisters of Charity at 16, and then ends up in the American Southwest, especially in Colorado and New Mexico. And she worked in schools, orphanages, and hospitals. She was also very concerned about the needs and the plight of Native American women. And tried, under the very difficult circumstances that were emerging for the Native Americans, especially in the West, to build a trade school for them. She opened a home for the elderly. She raised money. She was traveling all the time, especially to bring about that health care for people. But probably the most famous story about her was her friendship with William Bonney, who is known to history as Billy the Kid. And this is one of the most infamous gunslingers in the Wild, Wild West. And yet, she took care of one of Billy the Kid's gang members after he'd been shot, especially when doctors, this is possibly apocryphal, but I when you look back on many of her journals and letters and things, she seems to affirm this. Doctors, of course, were terrified of treating any of Billy the Kid's rather violent gang, but she did, and that had great importance, and we can talk more about it after the break.
1: I would have loved to have met her. My guest is Dr. Matthew Bunsen, Vice President and Editorial Director of EWTN News, and we're talking about church news. We were just talking about the canonization cause moving forward for Sister Blandina Segali, this amazing nun with a great backstory. Continuing on the other side, stay tuned. I'm Marcus Peter.
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1: Good afternoon and welcome back. I'm Marcus Peter, talking with Dr. Matthew Bunsen, Vice President, Editorial Director of EWTN News. Matthew, we were talking earlier about the fastest nun in the West, who incidentally was a friend of one of the fastest guns in the West. I couldn't help myself. I love this.
0: Yeah, well, exactly. But these are the stories, and here we are on the 250th anniversary of the Declaration of Independence. So this is a moment for us to reflect and to celebrate the extraordinary lives of Catholics and the way that we shaped American Catholic history. And for me, this is one of those great examples of just the completely unexpected woman who emerges in the West and has this reputation for holiness. And of course, as people got to know her better, you know, I'm kind of shocked actually that it was only in 2014, I think, that sort of the whole process to beatify her got underway, and she was given the title Servant of God, which of course then opens up the whole process that we're seeing unfold now, investigating her life and everything else. Now that, as we know, any cause for canonization takes a long time. Yeah. But her life story, the idea of this nun born in Italy, much like, you know, Francis Xavier Cabrini, fearlessly coming to the United States, enters a religious order and congregation, and finds herself in the unlikeliest of places. It reminds me, too, of someone like St. Marianne Cope, Mother Marianne in Hawaii, who gave her life as sort of successor to Damien de Wooster for the lepers. But Segale, I think, Sister Blandina, was somebody who's rather unique just in the sense of how dangerous that world was in the 1870s, 1860s, and the courage that it took, the hope that it took for her to be willing to travel by train, by stage, by horseback, by foot, across what was very difficult territory still. And her fearlessness in rebuilding convents, in, as we were just talking before the break, in establishing schools and in hospitals, and for caring for those who in their time were much hated or who suffered from these terrible social disabilities. I think in particular of the Native Americans who in this great period, this terrible period for them, she was, again to use that word, she was fearless in caring for them in doing what she could to help their situation, but then also to care for the poor, the sick, and the variety of immigrants. But then to develop friendships with the most unlikely people, not because she was cultivating these friendships, because she consistently did what was right and what needed to be done, and that brought her into those encounters where she saw in these people, even the worst gunslingers who needed medical care, she saw in them someone, a soul that needed help.
1: And she responded in kind as in true Catholic charity. And thank God for that, because now her course for canonization has been cleared rather quickly.
0: Exactly. Well, I was going to say that she was willing to help. As we went to the break, we were talking about the fact that she provided some medical care for one of Billy the King's gang, Billy the Kid's gang members. The backstory for that, or that one of the most important parts of that, was that Billy the Kid was not the most forgiving person in the world, and the fact that she took care of one of his gang members when doctors refused to, and he wanted to exact some form of revenge on these doctors, but she was there instead, and that's a life-changing moment for Billy the Kid. You know, he went on, and his life story is what it was. But she visited him in jail, and on one occasion, he was actually in the process of robbing a stagecoach, and abandoned the idea of it when he realized that she was actually one of the passengers. So he walked away from a robbery of a stagecoach because they were friends. And you can only imagine the look he got from her when he realized what was happening.
1: Wow. And we know that that's not an apocryphal story.
0: No. As far as I'm aware, that did actually happen.
1: Well, if you don't mind moving us moving forward from there, yet more happy news. The USCCB wants us to consecrate our nation to the Sacred Heart of Jesus, and we are beginning with a national novena on June the 3rd. Tell us about this, please.
0: Yeah, well, so next week, and this is a big thing. We heard about it last year, that the bishops were going to, as part of this celebration, we were just talking about the 250th anniversary of the signing of the Declaration of Independence, that the bishops will consecrate the U.S., United States, to the Sacred Heart of Jesus. And that'll happen next week. So June 11th. In Orlando, where the bishops are gathered. I'll have the privilege of being in Orlando for that. So I look forward to our conversation about it. And they are going to consecrate America to the Sacred Heart. Now, attached to that is the novena to the Sacred Heart of Jesus. And, of course, the novena draws its daily devotions from the Litany of the Sacred Heart. So that each day we reflect on the wisdom of saints and popes, on the Sacred Heart, and it gives us as well an opportunity to pray, to reflect, and also to cherish once again two things. Pope Francis's encyclical, his last one, Dilexit Nos, in other words, he loved us, and also the apostolic exhortation Dilexit Te, which means I have loved you, from Pope Leo XIV. So I would encourage everyone to start praying the novena, and it's never too late to start. And fortunately, the USCCB has also provided us with a variety of resources to actually take part in this, and that includes things like enthronement of the Sacred Heart of Jesus in our homes. We have the Knights of Columbus resources on the Sacred Heart, the Pope's own prayer network for consecration resources, and then also what the USCCB is going to be doing to celebrate the Catholic contributions. Here we were just talking about Sister Blandina. Well, this is a perfect opportunity to take that even one more step.
1: And I'm looking forward to talking with you more about this as well, and to be praying this with you, knowing that virtually every Catholic in this nation will be joined together to consecrate our beloved nation to the heart of, well, our Lord and Savior, Jesus Christ.
0: Yeah.
1: Go ahead, please. Yes.
0: Well, I was going to say, especially at a time when we need it. Now, the other thing, too, is that here we are fast approaching the magnificent Solemnity, the Feast of Corpus Christi, and doing everything that we can to promote the belief and love for the Eucharist. And, of course, on Saturday, we will be broadcasting the Eucharistic procession from the Catholic Information Center here in Washington, D.C., and we will also be anticipating and doing everything we can to promote the continuation of the Eucharistic pilgrimage that's making its way across the country right now, the so-called Cabrini route, that is going to end in Philadelphia in early July. So this is a summer of rich opportunities, and the more that we can do to promote the devotion of the Sacred Heart and, of course, devotion of the Eucharist, is time well spent for all of us.
1: To end on a very quick but important note, anti-Christian violence in India.
0: Yeah, well, we know that this is an ongoing problem for all of us. For those who are feeling that this is something that's happening somewhere else, it's not. And so we have been reporting on a group that has brought together 200 leaders and delegates of Christian networks and action groups of lawyers, researchers, and also members of the Hindu and Muslim communities for a tribunal in New Delhi to hear the testimony of survivors of anti-Christian violence. So let us keep our Christian sisters and brothers in India, in Africa, and everywhere around the world in our prayers.
1: Matthew, my friend, thank you very much for your wisdom and your time.
0: Joy to be with you.
1: My guest has been Dr. Matthew Bunsen, Vice President, Editorial Director of EWTN News. Heed that final exhortation from Matthew. Let's pray for our brothers and sisters across the world and see how we can help them. I'm Marcus Peter.
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12: Christ is the answer with Father John Ricardo.
13: John chapter 11, verses 21 to 26. This is the story of Lazarus. Lazarus has died. Lazarus is one of his best friends. Just before this passage, we hear the news that Martha and Mary send word to Jesus that the one you love is sick. And the next line in the scripture is, now because Jesus loved Martha and Mary and Lazarus, he stayed where he was. His friend's in need. He can heal. They've seen him heal before. And yet somehow, because he loves him, he stays. And Lazarus dies. And then Jesus shows up 3 days later and is greeted by Martha and Mary, who confront him with the words, Lord, if you had been here, my brother would never have died. Rather applicable for many of us in our lives. We ask the Lord to do one thing because we're certain it is what we think is best, when in fact he has something which far surpasses what we asked for. The challenge is, in waiting for that to happen, we go through very trying times, which oftentimes makes us wonder, does he really care?
14: Dr. Ray Guarendi.
15: To vent or not? If I get it off my chest, then I feel better. I've got to vent. Is this so? It's old theory. Somewhat like a catharsis. You've got to purge yourself of these emotions, and Lord help anyone who's standing in the way. It's old theory. It's inaccurate. Venting is generally not good for the hearers, and it's not good for the venter. Venting may be good for dryers. It's not good for people. When we vent, we become more likely to vent. And when we are more likely to vent, we are more likely to hurt and say things we shouldn't say. Careful on the venting. Better to think about what you have to say before you vent.

0: Good afternoon and welcome back. I'm Marcus Peter. The Sacred Heart of Jesus, a devotion that we are blessed to be able to celebrate in the month of June. And we are looking at Dr. Leonard DiLorenzo's The Rule of the Sacred Heart. This is a 33-day journey to awaken your heart and mind to the burning love of Jesus and to find rest in His Sacred Heart. Leonard, thank you very much for joining us. How are you?
1: I'm doing very well. Thank you for the opportunity.
0: It was always good to reconnect with you. Let's begin. You know what? I want to ask you to speak honestly. We have a number of different devotions for consecration to the Sacred Heart. What prompted you to want to write another one?
1: Well, I was invited or asked to do so, starting with a series of different reflections or short articles that I wrote for our Sunday Visitor some years ago. And then I also was asked to deliver a lecture for what is called our annual Saturdays with the Saints series that we host at Notre Dame. And that particular lecture was on St. Margaret Mary Alacoque, who, as many will know, is the one through whom sort of the renewal of the devotion to the Sacred Heart came. And as I first through study and then, you know, following along in the devotion myself, I came to recognize the way in which this call of devotion to the Sacred Heart put us in the place or drew us into the place of intimacy and closeness with our Lord, as was the case with John, the beloved disciple. And so that's how this devotional really begins, over the course of 33 days to allow ourselves to be drawn near to the Lord, to place ourselves in proximity to Him. And then as we do that, step by step and building up the habit of trust and of vulnerability to Him, to come to receive and share in the gifts that He gives to us.
0: Now, I greatly appreciate that, because what that allows us to do is to also dive deeper into the, quite literally, the heart of Jesus, to recognize that He's not just loving us, He's in love with us, and He's drawing us to be in love with Him. I invite you to speak to how novel and almost strange a concept that is in the history of religions.
1: Indeed. I mean, it's utterly and thoroughly personal, which even I think for us Catholics, we sometimes have difficulty reckoning with how deeply personal this relationship with our Lord is, that He comes to us, God comes to us in the flesh and blood of His Son, Jesus, and that it calls forth everything from us, every part of our person, to be encountered by this other and to be drawn into relationship with this other, which of course renews all of our other relationships. But as any of us knows from our experience of love in our life, to love someone is also to learn to love what they love and to suffer willingly, to suffer what they suffer, to share in the good that is good for them. And this is, of course, most supremely the case with our Lord, that for those that are drawn closest to Him, His beloved, His saints, they come not just to love Him, but also to love what He loves, to want to share in what He carries, and also to be part of the renewal or the gifts that He bears forth from others. And I think as we follow the devotion to the Sacred Heart, even over the ages, but especially in our own path that we might take on, we come to see that this happens to us. We first come to enjoy what He has to give, but then our wills are changed and opened up to want to share in what He carries and what He gives.
0: What is He trying to give to us, especially through this particular devotion?
1: I think nothing less than the renewal of our own hearts, the tenderizing of our hearts, and that making our hearts tender is also making them sensitized again, resensitized, to feel the pain of that which is painful, to feel the sorrow of that which is sorrowful, to actually have repentance, not only for our own sins, but also to be willing to bear something of the scourge of the sin of others as He bears those Himself. But then also the joy, the unimaginable joy of being able to do the good in Him and with Him, to become, I suppose, wellsprings of His grace. That, I think, is really at the heart of sanctity, is that it's the humility of God that is translated through His saints, the humility that God actually makes into His saints wellsprings of His goodness so that they can also enjoy what it means to give the good to others.
0: Our hearts are restless. That's a line right out of Augustine. I greatly appreciate that you start the whole work with that. What does it mean to say that this core of our being is restless? Why is that?
1: Well, we can each answer that, I suppose, in a lot of different ways. Why am I restless? Why are those around me restless? And in every age, we have different kind of excuses or different reasons that we would give for why we're restless. But I suppose at the heart of it, if you will, or at the core of that restlessness, is that we seek for the good that we're destined for in all kinds of wrong or sometimes short-sighted ways, or we can't quite open ourselves enough to the dignity that we're called to bear with one another, to share the good with one another. And I think that we don't find the rest, the true rest that we seek, until we learn what it means to be stable and whole in the Lord, to have that steady, the steady will, the steady disposition, the steady alignment of our affections. And for us as creatures, we are dependent on the Lord to do that for us and to show us the way. But that doesn't mean that we don't have work to do. Our work is the continual journey towards Him, to align ourselves with Him, to allow our actions and our dispositions and our intentions to be renewed in Him. So I think our restlessness comes from the errant ways that we seek to short circuit or substitute that fundamental need that we have, which is the need to be centered in Him.
0: You know, Leonard, just based on your response, it's very clear to all of our listeners, myself included, that therefore, to obtain that rest, work is involved. Effort needs to precede the reception of that rest.
1: I think there is something quite true about that, that we don't earn it. So I think we get sometimes skittish about thinking, well, we don't work towards the grace that we receive. Grace is a full gift. Perhaps, yes, indeed, that's true. But it does matter where we place ourselves. It does matter that we don't turn away on the one hand, or that we make the practical steps to make ourselves available on the other hand. And I think that's the way that I myself have discovered the importance of devotion over the years, and I've tried to communicate that not only in this book but in some other things. Is it's the small daily habits that are our work, the small daily habits of drawing near. Of course, we might remember from Jesus' sermon in Matthew 6 that, do not be anxious, set your heart on the kingdom first, and all these other things shall be given to you beside. Well, there's something to do there. Set your heart. That's the thing that we do. He promises to give all these other things to us and to give us the rest. But it's in response to our willingness. God never takes over our will. He elicits it. He persuades us. He draws us. But we have to respond in some way.
0: Now, you know how Jesus says the one who discovers this living water will never thirst again?
1: Mm-hmm.
0: And one can almost be tricked into believing, without reading it and understanding exactly what you said rightly, that if I receive it once, I'm done. That's far from it, though. Please explain it to us.
1: I'm not sure I can speak very intelligently on it, but I think I'm following what you're saying, that we sometimes have this understanding of grace or of conversion, of course, that we're once saved and then that's it. We've received the grace and now we will just carry it, almost no matter what. But really what it is we've learned how to consistently depend upon Him. We've actually claimed and reclaimed ourselves as creatures. And to be creatures means to be dependent. We first of all receive. That's our first responsibility, our first duty, our first truth as creatures is to receive life, to receive breath, to receive relationship. And I suppose those living waters, you will always have living waters if you are rooted in that. We find that right at the beginning of the Psalms, the one who puts down his roots by living waters thrives. And I think the Sacred Heart are where those waters come from.
0: I'm talking with Dr. Leonard D. Lorenzo, professor of the practice at the McGrath Institute for Church Life and the Department of Theology at University of Notre Dame. He's also the author of The Rule of the Sacred Heart, Finding Rest in a Restless World. And that's what we're talking about. Stay tuned. Continuing on the other side, I'm Marcus Peter.
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9: Family, a prayer that we pray together is a powerful prayer. So please pray together with me, our EWTN Family Prayer. Today we pray for those who are suffering with Parkinson's disease. Lord Jesus Christ, consolation of the afflicted, you are our refuge. We pray for those who are suffering the effects of Parkinson's disease. As they lose their physical strength and abilities, increase their spiritual strength and abilities. Renew their inner spirit day after day, and through their share in your sufferings, give the grace of conversion to sinners. In their weakness, reveal your strength. Give peace and joy to those who care for them. Amen.
10: What does the Eighth Commandment demand of us? The Catholic Catechism says this commandment forbids misrepresenting the truth in our relations with others. This derives from the vocation of holy people to bear witness to their God who is truth and who wills the truth. Offenses against the truth, either by word or deed, are fundamental infidelities to God and thus undermine the foundation of our covenant with Him. The Old Testament tells us God is the source of all truth. His word is truth, as is His law. Jesus Christ is the whole of God's truth made manifest. To follow Christ is to live in the spirit of truth, says the Catechism. Jesus taught His disciples the unequivocal nature of truth when He instructed them, "Let your yes be yes and your no be no. Anything more is from the evil one." This is Peggy Stanton, and this has been the Order of Malta's Minute with the Catechism.
0: Good afternoon and welcome back. I'm Marcus Peter, talking with Dr. Leonard DiLorenzo, professor of the practice at the McGrath Institute at the University of Notre Dame. Let's go a little deeper into what you were sharing earlier about the concept of the heart and why that's so crucial.

0: Christian tradition, drawing it from the biblical witness. This is the center of the person, the base of life. This is a way of speaking of the whole, that which gives coherence to the whole, that which gives expression to our lives. We speak about the heart so regularly, almost as frequently as we speak about love. And of course, we know that love has lost its meaning because of the frequency of its use in different contexts, but so too the heart, therefore. And so how do we relearn what the heart is? We could, of course, sit down and study and we could discuss it. That'll get us so far. But the better way to rediscover what the heart is, what our heart is, and the importance of heart in the world, the primary importance, is actually to have our hearts renewed. And I think in the wisdom of God, the revelation of the Sacred Heart and the calling to this devotion was precisely as the world was becoming more and more mechanical, more and more disenchanted, less and less sacramental, less personal. This devotion and the call back to the Sacred Heart is in fact a call to remind us, to have us remember ourselves as first of all whole creatures, whole beings, beginning with the heart.
1: One of the ways in which this is achieved very quickly in your book is the engagement of the imagination, because one of the first things that jumps out at me is that you're trying to show that the whole person is involved, including the intellectual faculties. Tell us about that.
0: So I'm grateful that you bring up the imagination, because I think this is actually perhaps the hardest part for me in prayer. And so it's the part that I have to go to the most. I've learned so much from, say, Ignatius of Loyola and the spiritual exercises, from having to engage the imagination, which was the thing that was lagging behind in my prayer. But as I'm grateful that you point out, like in this devotional, we actually have to sort of start with the imagination, to put ourselves, as I was alluding to earlier, alongside and almost in the place of the beloved disciple, John, at the Last Supper, who reclines upon the breast of Jesus, and to imagine what it is to have your ear, the center of your attention pressed against that chest, to hear the beating of that heart, while all around him are those who are fighting about which of them will be the greatest, and one is plotting to go out and to betray. This particular disciple risked intimacy with the Lord. What would it mean for us to risk that intimacy and to hear the beats of divine charity? That's the same disciple, of course, who remains near to him at the foot of the cross along with his blessed mother. What does it mean to draw near to the sight of his sorrow and suffering? This is also the one who responded to the Lord's call to take his mother into his home. What does it mean to heed that command and to show forth that honor and that love towards his blessed mother or towards others? And I think, again, we can study that, we can think about it, but actually we come to know the heart of the saint who is formed by the Lord's heart by placing ourselves in that position, by risking feeling or imagining what that is like. And I think that's the beginning of us perhaps having the courage or the willingness to be drawn into that intimacy ourselves.
1: And by virtue of that, as you read deeper into your book, you start drawing out this concept that, so you talk about how this is a consecration for the whole body, specifically referring to the body of Christ mystically. But I also get the very clear impression from the other chapters that it's supposed to involve the entirety of ourselves, including our bodies.
0: It is. I mean, I think this is part of the Catholic genius, is that what we do repeatedly, not only with our minds and not only with our breath, but in fact in our actions, with our bodies, marks and forms us. And so what are the practices, the well-chosen practices that we return to day after day? Those who have practiced music for a long time or who have practiced some sport for a long time know that when you start, say, learning your scales or you start a particular skill in your sport, it's a little clunky and awkward at first. I just saw, you know, one of my own children, I was kind of coaching him in soccer, and his left foot, he's like hopelessly right-footed. His left foot was terrible. And so we're working on this and working on this, and it doesn't look good and it doesn't feel good. I just went out 2 days ago. The kid's been outside just working on his left foot for weeks and weeks, and he was rocketing shots into the net out,

0: at our house. That which was unfamiliar became familiar to him through repetition, through paying close attention. It just sort of clicked. And I think we can learn a lot about that in our spiritual lives, too. What we do repeatedly with our bodies, how we mark ourselves, how we place our bodies, the postures that we take on. They're not just ornamental. When we kneel or when we open our hands, when we beg, we're actually training our spirit. We're training our reflexes. We're training our affections into the right sort of dispositions, the right ways of approaching. And so we become like my son, Isaac, who's outside. He's got a beautiful left foot now. He did not have a beautiful left foot a few months ago when we started.
1: Well, that really is the life of virtue. It takes me back to the introduction of your book. You actually go through why this takes 33 days. When did you share that with us?
0: Well, there seems to be some kind of tradition that 33 days or right around that time is just about the right length of time for devotion. Of course, when we go through the season of Lent, we observe 40 days of intentional prayer and fasting and almsgiving. So right around that length, too. But we've seen, even in recent years, a number of different devotionals about that span of time, 30, 33 days. I think, look, that is long enough that we start to develop a new habit or new desire or new taste, but perhaps not so long that we become too mechanical about it, or we lose the initial inspiration. Of course, we're going to have to work through the loss of initial inspiration in 33 days. But I think it's a sufficient amount of time to start something new and to bring it to completion, but without having it be an unending and completely open-ended commitment. It's something that we could start over again. We can do in different periods. So this isn't, you know, of course, something that I thought up on my own. I was following a pattern, but I've come to see the wisdom in about that period of time to do this in about 33 days. And then the last chapter is, so what now? You know, like to think about what do we do then?
1: The what do we do then typically involves the continuation of the discipline, which you're actually very astute to note in the beginning that you don't want it to be overwhelming, but at the same time, you're doing this so that you can do this for the rest of your life.
0: That's right. That's right. So how do you continue to foster and to grow into this devotion to the Sacred Heart? And here, I think, by the time you come to the end, perhaps you're in the place to make well-chosen commitments again then. And I think, you know, there's something quite wise in this routine for us to make commitments and to see them through, to assess them, to see how we've done and where we are now, and then to take a breath and make another commitment that we can see ourselves, that we can see through. Of course, we won't see all of those commitments. We'll lapse at times. We will fail. And I've learned this from St. Teresa of Avila, who, in teaching her sisters how to pray in the prayer of recollection, also has the instruction to more or less be gentle with yourself. You will, for her, you will succumb to distraction. You will lose the verve of contemplation. Mm-hmm. Call yourself back gently. Do not be too harsh on yourself, but also take your commitment seriously. Seek out again this good way. And I think, you know, at the end of a period of offering a devotion, of perhaps building up to a consecration, it's also the time to take a breath, to be honest with ourselves, to actually be grateful for the fruit that was there, to not penalize ourselves perhaps too much for that which we didn't do, but then also to say, okay, what do I seek to give now, or what do I ask you for now, Lord, and to set ourselves forth on that road.
1: And therefore, this draws me to one of the chapters within this journey, where you talk about being beloved. And I know we're returning to this again, but this concept that Christianity necessitates not just loving in an abstract sense, but being in love with your master, who is indescribably in love with you.
0: Yeah, and maybe we can even think of being in his love. And I know we start to think about, you know, maybe we're just playing some semantics here, but honestly, to be in his love, in the reign or in the rule of his love, as a, you know, the title of this book, The Rule of the Sacred Heart, to be in the rule of his love. What does it mean to live as if the environment around us was truly marked by his dominion, his sovereignty, his knowledge and care, his redeeming work, and to treat not only ourselves, but also those with whom we live or whom with whom we have contact, to the poor that we encounter, to those in need whom we encounter, to actually live as if all of this is in his love, is captured in and claimed in his love. We can't quite get that in our heads first. We actually have to learn it through our bodies and through what we practice and what we learn to see.
1: And so the act of the will that leads us to form the habit. Leonard, as usual, thank you very much for your time, your wisdom. Appreciate it.
0: Oh, it's quite a pleasure. Thank you.
1: I've been talking to Dr. Leonard DiLorenzo, author of The Rule of the Sacred Heart. Get a copy and pray this today. I'm Marcus Peter.
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12: This is Dominican Father Philip Nolan. Why do we pray? We pray because we are absolutely dependent upon God for everything. In the name of the Father, and of the Son, and of the Holy Spirit, amen. Heavenly Father, we thank you for giving us life. We ask that you would protect the dignity of life in our country and in our communities. We pray for all those who are in distress as they foresee a new life coming into their life. We pray for all women who are in distress in their pregnancies. And we ask that you would support them to help them to choose life, and that you would end the practice of abortion in our country, and that more and more people would learn the beauty and dignity and chosenness of every life. In the name of the Father, and of the Son, and of the Holy Spirit, amen.
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13: This is an EWTN Newslink. I'm Teresa Tomeo from Catholic Connection. Israeli strikes in Lebanon, killing at least 4 people, with the UN peacekeeper killed in that crossfire. The latest violence comes after another ceasefire agreement between Israel and Hezbollah. The ongoing fighting there could threaten efforts to end the Iran war and reopen the Strait of Hormuz. And the cost for beatification of the fastest nun in the West is advancing. EWTN News reports Vatican theologians have unanimously voted to advance the cause of Sister Blandina Segale, an Italian immigrant and sister of charity who came to the Wild West in the 1800s to work in schools, orphanages, and hospitals. The story goes she became friends with Billy the Kid after she treated one of his gang members when others had refused. For more news with a Catholic perspective, visit EWTNNews.com. I'm Teresa Tomeo, and Catholic Answers Live starts now.

0: Hello and welcome to Catholic Answers Live. I'm Cy Killett, your host. Tom Nash here with us this hour. Next hour, Tim Staples. And we're going to talk about the Mass this hour. You can ask Tom anything you want about the Catholic Mass, 888-318-7884. 888-318-7884. Tom Nash, very fine theologian, author of a bunch of books, including the one I gave away yesterday called 20 Answers the Rosary. And a very, very fine apologist. Hello, Tom Nash.
1: Hey, brother. Good to be with you and everyone as we approach the celebration of the solemnity of Corpus Christi, which some of our brothers and sisters in Europe are celebrating today. It's traditionally in Rome, although not today. The Pope's going to be in Spain, celebrating on Sunday. We'll be celebrating here, as we say in Canada, in the States. Here in the States, we'll be celebrating the United States on Sunday, but it's still.
0: What is the Feast of Corpus Christi? It is the solemnity. That just means a very high feast.
1: It is recognizing and celebrating that our Lord Jesus Christ is present, body, blood, soul, and divinity in the Holy Eucharist under the appearances of bread and wine. And it's a civic holiday, a public holiday in many European countries still, which is, hey, it's a good reminder. I'm all for holidays that help remind people, even if they're not practicing Catholics. They are reminders of why we believe what we believe, even if some people aren't believing it.
0: Well, thank you for mentioning it, Tom. In a related vein, maybe it was published because of its proximity to the feast of, or the solemnity of Corpus Christi, which means body of Christ.
1: Yes.
0: There's a really good article on Catholic.com today. And I wonder if you would comment on this article. The article is called Eucharistic Adoration, a Neglected Spiritual Weapon. If we really believe in the Eucharist, then let's prove it in our churches. What did you think of this article on Catholic.com?
1: I liked it because, among other reasons, I wrote it, but more to the point, it's true. irrespective of whether I believe it. They say, Tom, what do you think of these things? Well, what I think is ultimately not important as much as whether it's true or not. And I just really try to advocate. I mentioned about the public holidays, which are a signal to everyone in Europe, hey, this is true, this is what we believe, and it is true. If we can open up our churches, I suggest Tuesday through Thursday on weeknights, and just because if we talk about Eucharistic revivals, Cy, and to continue that and to deepen that, we talk about how we need to have people encounter Jesus Christ, how that numbers are down post-COVID, post even 2010, I mentioned many dioceses. I mentioned my beloved Archdiocese of Detroit, but Detroit is not unique in this fashion, that we've seen numbers down. It's not just a question of boomers getting older, dying, people and other people older than the boomer generation dying and not obviously can't participate in Mass. I'd say participate versus attend. I don't like the word attend. Given participate is what we're called to do. Attend can be more passive. But that people are, younger people not having kids, those are all contributing factors. The decline with social media and other things, online stuff, all those things are contributing factors. But I think we need to realize we can have a spiritual counterpunch, and opening, how better way apart from receiving our Lord Jesus Christ in the Holy Eucharist, which we do at every Mass if we're in the state of grace, and we shouldn't receive it if we're not, and go to confession otherwise. But the beauty of Eucharistic adoration, Cy, is you don't need to be a practicing Catholic. You don't need to be a Christian. You don't need, you believe. Mm-hmm. Just open up and say, do we believe? Then let them draw near. And as I mentioned in the essay, I like to say essay versus article because essay implies making an opinion piece, but sorry for the digression, is that when we open wide the doors, it's like we believe that we recognize in the Old Covenant the Israelites did not draw near to the tabernacle, to the Holy of Holies, casually. They knew that they were not supposed to. Only the high priest could do it once a year, only on the Day of Atonement. Anyone else, you would be struck dead. Jesus tears down that curtain, Cy, that separated the holies from the Holy of Holies, and so that we can all draw near. And anybody can do that. And if we have that faith that, yes, you can pray anywhere. People say, oh, my church is outdoors. I don't need to go to Mass. Yeah, well, it's a both and. And when Jesus makes his presence manifest most intimately in the Holy Eucharist, then it makes all the sense to the world that if we want to encounter Jesus Christ, and we have the blessed opportunity ourselves every day here at Catholic Answers to have the Blessed Sacrament in our chapel, and tremendous benefits flow from that I would say open wide the doors to to people, and so that they can draw near. They can draw near. They can announce it on the signs outside. Hey, come in, encounter Jesus Christ. Do we believe? And if they do, we will see tremendous blessings. People come in. We can have the accompaniment of Gregorian chant. Young people were drawn to Gregorian chant through the Halo series, the franchise, which is so popular because it's like, wow, they are attracted to beauty. Well, be attracted to ultimately our Lord Jesus Christ. All these things are true. Lead us to him. And many people, if we let Jesus Christ, if we open wide the doors to Christ, as St. Paul says, St. John Paul II said in his inaugural homily on October 22nd, 1978, when I was in high school, great things will happen. We'll have longer confession lines. We'll have more people in OCIA. We'll have people who have never believed come in. If we only believe and open the doors and invite them, great things can happen, and we need to let people encounter Christ intimately, because guess what? They might not come and listen to Father. They might not listen to a deacon or whoever, just because maybe things experienced in their lives. But if they might draw near quietly, even non-Catholics, all right, I'm not going to Mass. Well, okay, I'll go pray there. Great things will happen. Beautiful things can happen. And I say, let's make adoration without exposition, because it's much more involved to have exposition. Adoration without exposition can be made available much more frequently in our parishes. And I encourage my brothers in Christ, to our bishops and priests, to consider this and to let our Lord be our Lord fully on his terms.
0: You can read the article at Catholic.com. There's a little ways down the page. There's always wonderful articles there that our editors here, Drew Belsky and Todd Aguilera, put together. And this is a good one. This is Tom. This is not a somebody said, Tom, we need an article out of you. Slap something together. This is a passion thing for you. You mean it.
1: It is, and it's. I'm grateful Todd Aguilera had said, hey, yeah, go with it. It's, a couple of months ago I talked about it, and this is crucial. And this is, again, you don't need to be in a state of grace. You don't need to be a Christian to draw near to our Lord Jesus Christ. Let us do this. If we believe, if he has made himself available to this in this most intimate way, let us take advantage of that. No one can evangelize. No one can hit the heart like our Lord Jesus Christ. And when we draw near to him, powerful things, blessed things will result inevitably. You look at the lives of the saints. Soon to be blessed Fulton Sheen always made a holy hour. Most of those times were adoration without exposition. Julian Peter Amard, various people, Damien of Molokai on the island of Molokai in Hawaii. He said, I could not do this without the Eucharist. And here's a man who lived and transformed that modern day metaphor for hell. That is the island of Molokai, were people who were sent there because they had leprosy, and sadly because of the degradation that had set in, because they were isolated and ostracized with alcohol and other drugs and sexual stuff. He helped them realize that they are made in the image and likeness of God, and it was through the power of the sacraments, and particularly the Eucharist, that they realized that this wasn't just power of positive thinking. This was encountering Jesus Christ in the power of the sacraments, these intimate encounters. And that's why he was able to transform that place into a prayerful sanctuary and reduced the Queen of Hawaii to tears when she came and saw the beautiful singing by the choir. These people saw their dignity as human beings made in God's image and likeness, and it was transformed not simply because he had a great idea, but indeed because he had the truth, that is, the way, the truth, and life, Jesus Christ, who makes himself present, body, blood, soul, and divinity in the Holy Eucharist.
0: Oh, man. Tom Nash, preach it. All right, we better take a quick break. We got a question. You're free to ask whatever question you'd like about the Mass. If you have a question about adoration, of course, we will extend to that. Whatever. If you've got a question about the sacrament, if you've got a question about what happens in the Mass, what should happen in the Mass, why things happen as they do in the Mass, you are welcome to call 888-318-7884.
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0: Welcome back. Catholic Answers Live. Tom Nash, our guest this hour. Next hour, Tim Staples. Talking the Mass this hour. If you've got a question about the Catholic Mass, 888-318-7884. It seems to me in my lifetime, Tom, I have heard a lot of reference to active participation in the Mass.
1: Mm.
0: What does that mean? What would I be doing if I were doing active participation in the Mass?
2: That would be being attentive. You can be participating through powerful silence while the priest is praying the prayer, the consecration prayer, attentively listening to the readings, responding vocally when called to, whether it's the Our Father, the Confiteor, the Gloria. It's also singing. And all right, maybe you're not the best singer, but it's a good witness, especially for fathers, to their sons, you know.
0: Yeah.
2: Do your best in singing. Men, boys tend to follow men,
0: mm-hmm.
2: their example. Remember that old, go back a little bit. Remember the old cigarette commercial from way back and the kids following his dad around? This is going back late 60s or 70s, but I remember it well. The kid, you know, his dad did one thing, you know, skipped the stone. His kid did that. His dad did something else, washing the car. The kid's helping to wash the car. Then the dad goes to the park, sits down, lights up a cigarette, and the kid starts looking in there because dad is a role model. Well, for better or for worse, fathers are a role model. Fathers, you know, it's important, fathers, to that your kids see that you are faithfully living the faith to the best you can. And hey, we're all imperfect, and kids understand that, right? But they want, you know, we're imperfect, we make mistakes, we repent, etc. But let's give our children, especially fathers, step up and participating in Mass, all those things, singing, you know, just fully participating according to our role as lay people in Mass and not being passively just sitting there and saying nothing and looking at our watch and saying, Father, please don't go over because I want to catch the latest sports events. And I'm all for sports side, but as we say, faith, family, football, or heaven, home and hoops, whatever the case may be for the season.
0: Right.
2: Seek ye first the kingdom of the Lord and his righteousness. All these things will be accorded you.
0: Well, I wonder if sometimes we don't – maybe I'm thinking about this wrong. So when it comes to the Mass,
2: yeah,
0: I feel like the person who sings, the person who makes the responses with, you know, forcefully, yeah, not just timidly, but the person who – you know, does all those things that create that prayerful and worshipful atmosphere is actually doing a service for other people. And I think sometimes people, Catholics, have never been told you're not just here to, you know, either fulfill an obligation or to get something out of it for yourself. You're also here to serve the community in the worship of God.
2: Yes.
0: And so full participation is a service that you should be rendering. You should be thinking about that.
2: Absolutely. The solidarity. You know, when one body, one person of the body is does something, all the body, other members of the body are affected, as St. Paul says, 1 Corinthians chapter 12, verses 12 to 26. And so, yes, it's important for our witnesses, others, to say, wow. Because sometimes people say, hey, you know, thank you for your singing. Or, wow, I really appreciate your reverence, or something like that. It's just being gracious and charitable at the sign of peace. You know, I'll say the peace of Christ be with you, not just peace with you, but the peace of Christ be with you. All these ways we can witness, and also our disposition side. When we go into Mass or adoration, Lord, speak, your servant is listening, or quieting ourselves, say, Lord, help me to quiet myself so I can be like Elijah and hear you in your still small voice. 1 Kings chapter 19, verse 11, 13, that we recognize our need to be childlike. Say, Lord, talk to me. I want to hear your voice. And maybe not just here at Mass, but also, Lord, speak to me throughout the day. And ask your guardian angel to collaborate with you and other patron saints. The saints are collaborators. Contrary to some of our Protestant brothers and sisters think, they are not competitors or distractions from God. No, they are in the body of Christ, and that includes those who've gone before us. As we said before, Si, speaking and praying to the saints and collaborating with them, it's in communion with Christ. It's not necromancy apart from and at odds with Christ.
0: Tom Nash is our guest. We're talking about the Mass. We're taking any question you've got about the Catholic Mass, whether you're Catholic or not, whether you know a lot about the Mass or don't know anything about the mass, 888-318-7884. We'll start in Louisiana today. Susan is in Louisiana listening to EWTN on Channel 130, Sirius XM Satellite Radio. Susan, welcome. You got a question about the mass for Tom?
1: I do. I keep having questions. I just finished my first year as OCIA director, and I didn't realize how much I didn't know.
2: Oh, God bless you for your witness and jumping in there to do that. God bless you.
0: And don't listen, if you could stay on the line, we'll give you some books that might help. We got some. I'd be happy to send you some books, and we have a wonderful donor who will pay for them.
1: Awesome. So this is. I've noticed this before, but never worried about it until I was teaching people what to do at Mass. And so when right before communion, when we say Lamb of God, who take away the sins of the world,
2: sure.
1: Are we supposed to be standing or kneeling?
2: After we complete it, we do kneel. You know, Lamb of God, and then the priest holds up, "This is the Lamb of God who takes away the sins of the world." At that point, we should be kneeling. If some people are standing, they may be going by something that may be in their diocese or parish, but the norms call it for kneeling, and so I would direct people to do that. If it's, you know, after communion, right, when we go back to sit at our pews after receiving our Lord, the church gives latitude. People want to kneel. I think standing would be distracting. I remember one bishop who asked for that to take place. That bishop is no longer serving. He's retired. But we can sit or kneel during, after communion, after we've received. That's the church gives latitude there. But during, after the Agnus Dei, we are called to kneel. If someone can't kneel, then, you know, sit, right? Because someone's got a health issue. But that would be the norm. In the absence of kneelers, then potentially stand at a reverence. I remember Cardinal George said, God bless him, in the late Cardinal George of Chicago when he took over, and in the Mundelein Seminary, they said about kneeling, and he was talking about restoring that norm because it wasn't always being followed, 80s, 90s. And they said, well, Archbishop, because he was not yet Cardinal, he says, we don't have kneelers. He goes, who said anything about kneelers? You know, as far as young guys and whatever, kneeling, that shouldn't be a problem. And so, and also it's an encouragement to put in kneelers if there aren't kneelers. But I have to tell you, you know, third world countries can be a great witness to us because they will kneel during Holy Communion in reverence. They don't have the great fancy churches, the ornate churches, which are so beautiful in the West. And they are a witness to us in terms of their reverence. So does that basically hit on what you're wondering or thinking about?
1: Well, but there's a lot of people who kneel while we say the Lamb of God.
2: Oh, in other words, they start already. They kind of jump the gun, if you will.
1: Yeah.
2: I would say, you know, the norm, Lamb of God, it's the indication is in the norms, the directive in the norms is to kneel afterwards. If people are doing it already and, you know, kind of anticipating, say, hey, let's do this, as Cy was indicating, we do this as a collaborative effort in solidarity with others, in communion with others as the body of Christ. And so let's follow the norms, being docile, childlike to the God-appointed hierarchical leaders that God has given us. He has given us a hierarchical church. The church has given us these norms. We should follow them in childlike fashion.
1: Okay, I agree.
2: And if people resist that, then, you know, that's ultimately determined God. And you could say, hey, Father, you might want to talk to these people because you have only so much authority and whatnot as the OCI leader. And, you know what, we give people the truth. And as long as they're not disrupting Mass, we've given them a point and a directive. And it's ultimately up to them and Father to talk to them.
0: Susan, you got anything else for us?
1: Okay.
0: Since you took on that big job,
1: well,
0: we're happy.
1: I made it through cancer, going to adoration. God. I couldn't have done it without it.
0: Praise God. What a beautiful testimony. Referencing what Tom was saying earlier about we need a more wider embrace of Eucharistic adoration.
2: And even, you know, sometimes...
1: absolutely. We,
2: go ahead, Susan.
1: We have it once a week at my church.
2: Is that with exposition?
1: Once a week. Yes, because we have Mass in the chapel, and then that's where adoration is, and so Father does the exposition, and we sing, and then adoration starts. But I just left, and I had to repose the Blessed Sacrament today because they're having something over in the church. He doesn't usually come back.
2: Sure. May I suggest something to Father in light of my essay article, which you can show to him? Hey, that's great having adoration with exposition once a week. But, hey, possibly once, twice a night, maybe three times a week in the evening for a couple hours. You can have a couple of male volunteers serve as unarmed guards, etc. Just let people draw near adoration without exposition. That way he does not have to necessarily be involved. He's very busy. But I just encourage you to take a close look at the essay article I wrote, which talks about adoration without exposition, because it gives many more people the opportunity, especially at a time that's convenient to many people, Saturday, you know, weeknights, 7 to 10, 7 to 9, or Saturday morning, as I mentioned, for those who work afternoons. Great things can happen. So I just encourage you to share that with Father, because we can give more opportunities for adoration, because our Lord need not be exposed in the monstrance. He's present in the tabernacle. They can have blessings by drawing near that way.
0: Susan, thank you very much.
1: All right, thank you.
0: And God bless you in your RCIA, or do you call it OCIA there? Different places, different practices.
2: Yes. OCIA is, speaking of our docility, I know we got to say OCIA because that is the change.
0: You say OCIA where you are.
2: And yeah. That is.
1: We try.
0: Tom's not going to let you answer. Don't.
2: No.
0: All right.
2: I'm affirming.
0: I would give you two books. One of, and this I think will help you in the OCIA there. Big Book of Catholic Answers. About 200, 300 answers. And then the Big Book of Catholic Answers Part 2. So you're going to get like 500 answers. So the OCIA people come in and go, Susan, I don't understand this. Just leaf through that book and you will find an answer. You just got to give us an address.
1: Great.
0: Thank you very much. Thank you for the call, Susan.
1: All right,
0: Darren, give her those books. Let's see. We got time. Let's go to Jeff in Oklahoma City, Oklahoma, listening on Oklahoma Catholic Radio. I love when Jeff calls because I get to say Oklahoma like 14 times just in introducing him. Hi, Jeff.
3: Hey, guys. Tom and Cy. Hey, just had a real quick question for you.
0: Wait a second. You just said, hey, guys, and Cy. What does that mean?
2: He's focusing on you in particular as the host.
0: Oh, I thought
2: he's crediting you.
0: He says, guys,
2: in general, Tom and everyone else.
0: I was about to take offense, but no, he said, hey, Tom and Cy. Okay, go ahead.
2: Sorry, guys, Jeff, and Cy in particular.
3: All right. Hey, just a real quick question. During the Eucharistic prayer, the priest says, we pray, I'm going to get this verbiage probably wrong, but we pray for your servants, and there's this long pause, and then I believe he says, and for those of us gathered here, when he says your servants, who is he referring to?
2: I'm wondering if you're speaking about when he says, in reference, he'll mention Pope John, I'm going back a couple of years, Pope Leo XIV, and those servants, you know, the local bishop, etc., in that sense, and then there could be a pause, too, for the servants or otherwise, who, if he's making reference to those who've gone before us, and then a pause in remembrance of the dead. But oftentimes, explicitly, the Pope and the local bishop will be mentioned, and there might be a reference to the faithful departed. In that sense, the servants who've gone before us, he might pause in that regard, or for particular the person of the day, if there's a person who for whom the Mass is being offered in particular. I think that's what you're referring to.
0: Does that make sense, or were you asking something?
3: I apologize. I wish I had it, the actual words in front of me so I could get it straight. But it I'm just confused as to, and maybe it's just for the people serving the church around the world, or the bishops. It's not pray for Pope Leo and pray for our local bishop Paul, but I was just curious if
2: the servants would be the people of God, and usually you're talking about maybe the faithful departed if there might be a pause, but of course Mass can be offered for the local parish and for the good of the church in general, the world. So I think in that pause, I don't have the Roman Missal right in front of me, but I believe when you're talking about there is a pause oftentimes, servants, you know, the faithful departed, whoever they may be.
0: I'll tell you what, we'll send you a book too to say thank you for the call. The Eucharist is Really Jesus is yours if you hang on and give us an address. The music means I got to go, so we will go very quickly. And we'll be right back with more questions on the Mass for Tom Nash, 888-318-7884.
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0: 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Welcome back, Catholic Answers Live. Tom Nash, our guest this hour. Next hour, Tim Staples will be here. We'll talk about suffering, actually, from the Catholic perspective, an important thing to do from time to time, especially in the face of so much bad teaching on suffering, frankly, really bad, bad teaching out there. You know, the prosperity gospel or the name it and claim it gospel and these things which are leading many, many people to despair. So we'll get some good teaching. We'll get some good, solid Catholic teaching on suffering from Tim Staples' hour, too. This hour, talking to Tom Nash, not related to the topic of suffering to come up. It's not involved suffering to talk with you, Tom. But the topic is the Mass. If you've got questions about, I was going to say dial now, but look, every line is full. Give you the number. As lines open up, give us a call, 888-318-7884. Going to Chad in Plattsmouth, Nebraska. Is that right? Listening on Spirit Catholic Radio. Wait, how do you say it, Chad?
6: Plattsmouth.
0: Plattsmouth. Okay, yeah. But
6: yeah, Plattsmouth, same thing, Plattsmouth. It's just south of Omaha a little bit.
0: Okay, so Chad from south of Omaha, that's easier for me, calling out from listening on Spirit Catholic Radio. Go ahead.
6: I was, the Bible hints at a mystery gospel and a secret doctrine through the whole book. I was curious if there was any insight on that.
2: Well, a couple of things you mentioned about verses that might mention. I mean, we can also speak about there's Gnosticism in which they believe a secret doctrine which isn't available to us, and that would be a heresy. But Jesus, our Lord, St. Paul, through the inspiration of the Holy Spirit, St. Paul mentions an issue in this regard. For example, in wrapping up his letter to the Romans in chapter 16, verse 25, he says, "Know to him who is able to strengthen you according to my gospel of Jesus Christ, according to the revelation of the mystery which was kept secret for long ages, that is, in the old covenant, it was not fully revealed, and thus the new covenant helps us do this." So according to the revelation of the mystery, which was kept secret for long ages, but is now disclosed and through the prophetic writings is made known to all nations according to the command of the eternal God to bring the obedience of faith, etc. To the only wise God be glory forevermore through Jesus Christ. So we see in that regard that it is Christ who comes to reveal his gospel, and that the fullness of the faith is given not only in the light of what Jesus teaches, but what, as he says, the Holy Spirit will lead you into all truth. He says that to his apostles. And so we know that Revelation concluded with the conclusion of the apostolic age, with the death of the final apostle. So I think that's one thing that hits on what you're saying and gives an explanation. And then also St. Paul speaks about, as another case, he's speaking in chapter 3 of Ephesians, and he speaks about the revelation which had been given to the Gentile, how the mystery was made known to me by revelation. He talks about himself, his own walk, St. Paul, on the road to Emmaus. When you read this, you can perceive my insight into the mystery of Christ, which was not made known to the sons of men in the generations, as it has now been revealed to his holy apostles and prophets by the spirits. That is how the Gentiles are fellow heirs, members of the same body, and partakers of the promise in Christ Jesus through the gospel. Again, that's St. Paul in chapter 3 of his letter to the Ephesians. And I read from Ephesians 3, chapter 3, verses 3 to 6. So in that sense, the doctrine which was not known, that the prophets, all that was foreseen or prophesied about is fulfilled in Christ, and he gives us the marching orders, that great commission, Matthew 28, verses 18 to 20, and the fullness of the faith that he gives, you know, that is, and so identified is his church with Christ, that we speak of the teachings of Christ are synonymous with, quote, the teaching of the apostles, unquote, and that's Acts chapter 2, verse 42.
0: Chad, did I get at what you were looking for or no?
6: Well, we're getting warmer. Where would an individual go if they believe that they truly have the secret doctrine and that they can teach it in 10 minutes?
2: Well,
6: would anybody out there give me 10 minutes to come into Omaha and teach the secret doctrine?
2: Well, that's just
6: it. It's so simple it'll make your head spin.
2: Well, that's just it, Chad. Here's the point, is that God has given, he is unreal. What was formerly secret has been made revealed to the church. So if you want to know about what the church teaches, the Catechism of the Catholic Church is a great start. All of our resources on Catholic.com, basically the teachings of our Lord Jesus Christ. You can talk about the basic gospel message, which is Jesus Christ has come. He died for our sins. He has redeemed us. He saves us principally through the sacraments. Those are all, you know, fundamental things, that Jesus Christ is our Savior. He restored his kingdom of Israel in founding his church. He is the King of Kings, and therefore the New Covenant Israel is indeed the church, founded on the foundation of the 12 apostles, who are analog to the 12 tribes of Israel. That's what you might say is the teaching in general. It's been revealed. It's not a secret. It's available to all. They can read it in the Catechism. And I just gave you a summary of the basic gospel message in what I just said to you. So it's all available to us. It's no longer secret. Getting into the mysteries, there are things like the Trinity, which are always be something that will not fully accessible to us, and yet we can grasp, and God brings us in communion, especially through those intimate encounters with him through the sacraments, particularly the Eucharist.
0: This is actually kind of an important thing about the Catholic understanding of the revelation of God in Jesus Christ, is that there isn't a secret that the church reserves or has held back. All of the revelation necessary for salvation is public, and anyone can have access to it.
2: Yes, they can. Now, to be a member and to draw near fully, then there are guardrails or for the people, too, because they don't want any judgment upon themselves. So there are, in that regard, like marriage, you know, the analog of being a believer is like marriage. You know, there's certain things you don't do before marriage, and there's certain things you don't do before becoming, you know, fully members. When we say amen at communion, Holy Communion, It's a holistic affirmation of commitment to Christ and his church.
0: But the teaching of the church is public.
2: Absolutely. The teaching of the church is public. And again, let's let people draw near through Eucharistic adoration without exposition. This is a way to evangelize.
0: Chad, if you'd like a book, I'd be happy to send you Why We're Catholic. But you just have to hang on for it or call again. We'd love to talk with you again. Questions about the Mass this hour on Catholic Answers Live, 888-318-7884. Sebastian's in Tallahassee, Florida, watching on YouTube. We're glad you're here. Sebastian, you got a question for Tom?
7: Yes. My question is, is it possible for anyone who is aware of the Catholic Church but still does not join it, is it possible for them to get to heaven and receive the beatific vision of the Trinity, or is that not possible?
2: Yes. Being aware, I think we need to elaborate and be more specific. If, as the Church teaches clearly in Catechism 846, which citing Vatican II's Lumen Gentium, the Constitution of the Church, number 14, if someone knows that Jesus Christ had made the church necessary for salvation, that is, including through the sacraments he provides, and willfully says, no, God, I'm not going to be, I believe in you, but on my terms, and doesn't become Catholic, and does so with full consent and sufficient reflection, right? That person couldn't be saved. But being aware of Catholicism, being, you know, attracted to it, etc., that doesn't necessarily mean that that person is, you know, subjectively culpable in grave matter. People can have respect for the church. People can be fellow Christians. God is, as we say, as Father Mitch Pacwa says so well, our job is sales, God's is management. So in the last thing, you know, God judged subjectively. That's why we continue to preach the fullness of the faith. We continue to offer in charity the Great Commission, the gospel, full gospel of Christ and his Catholic Church. But in the end, it's ultimately God's judgment because he judges perfectly. So we don't flinch back because we're called, and out of charity and joy and concern for everyone's salvation, we preach it. And thus, again, the opportunity to draw near to Christ in adoration.
7: I was confused on what you said, the church is teaching on if someone knows the church. I didn't know if that meant whether they just know it exists or if they know it's the truth.
2: But yeah, exactly. You're right, Sebastian. It means more of that they need to know it and believe it and recognize it. And we don't be casual about that. That's why you're right. We need to share the truth and faith and look for opportunities. And stay in communication with people because they may not have others who might talk about it. And it's through long-term friendships, family, and otherwise that we can be witnesses. And therefore, in times of trouble, they may be looking for us to give that witness. And hopefully the seeds we planted can bear fruit. And we realize, we're not in a sprint. As much as we want changes, reconciliation with people to the church if they've fallen away, we're in a marathon. And that's why we cultivate the interior life so we can maintain our joy to be that joyful witness to others.
0: What do you think, Sebastian?
7: Thank you. You answered my question. I was just unsure on the knowing part and if our goal to still preach to other Christians who are not Catholic. So yeah, thank you.
2: You're welcome, brother. God bless you down in Tallahassee.
0: Yeah, thank you very much for the call.
2: Go Florida State.
0: Yeah. Well, thank you for the call. Anyway, I'm just going to
2: Seminoles.
0: I'm just going to say thank you for the call. I can't. There's some limits on how friendly I can be, Sebastian. We should give him a book. Let's give Sebastian a book since I didn't say go Florida State. I'll
2: just
0: tell you what.
2: Being affirmative.
0: Let's give him the big book of Catholic Answers. I'm in the mood to give it out today. If he wants it, give him the big book. We'll take a quick break. Right back with more Tom Nash on Catholic Answers Live.
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0: Welcome back, Catholic Answers Live. Tom Nash, our guest, talking about the Mass this hour. And we started by talking about referencing an article Tom wrote, an essay Tom wrote for Catholic.com, our website. And if you've ever searched up a question on Catholic.com, maybe you'd consider donating today. 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
2: Praise
0: in the
2: God.
0: World. Just text the word Catholic to 24365, Catholic to 24365, and you can donate. We're talking the Mass, and we're going to Amy in Spotswood, New Jersey. Amy, thank you for waiting. Go ahead.
12: Hello.
0: Hi, Amy.
2: Amy.
12: How are you guys?
2: Good. Fine, thank you.
12: So I was listening before at the top of the hour, and I believe Susan called in and was asking about why people kneel during the Lamb of God. And so about a year ago, I just felt compelled to kneel when Father opened up the tabernacle, because I thought, every knee shall bow, every tongue shall confess. And here Jesus is, you know, his house is being opened to us and, you know, being consecrated for us. And so I just felt compelled to kneel. So I believe that I am one of the ones that kneel. And people are questioning, like, why is she kneeling first? And that's why I feel like I do that. I don't know if it's right or wrong.
2: Well, thank you. Thank you for your reverence, and God bless you for that, Amy. She was asking whether people, they might start kneeling before, because at that point we're standing, and then we kneel at the end of the Iron State. Standing itself can be a sign of reverence. And in this case, we know that our Lord, aside from his presence, no doubt, in the tabernacle, and we're talking about Eucharistic adoration today, and also in my essay that's on Catholic.com related to Corpus Christi and Eucharistic adoration without exposition. But we know that our Lord is all, you know, come present in his sacrificial mode in the where heaven and earth are united. That is through the consecration. That's what's already taking place. And so our attention is drawn near to that in particular, his presence there, and not simply reserved in the tabernacle. And so we follow the norms of the church and say, at the Agnus Dei, then we kneel. But beforehand, we're reverently standing. And so there are particular times, such as at the consecration through the Eucharistic prayer, that we kneel. And that is that great form of expression. That's why the Church directs us to kneel during the whole Eucharistic prayer. And then again, when the Lamb of God is raised up. So that if we follow the norms of the Church, and the Church is given the power from our Lord Jesus Christ to bind and loose, right? To whatever you bind on earth will be bound in heaven, whatever you loose on earth will be loosed in heaven. So when we follow the norms that the Church has given us in exercising that divinely given power, we know that we can be we're in the right place. And of course, we're kneeling reverently, not only, as you say, when we come

0: have a friend who is not Catholic. He will sometimes join me at Mass. I'll invite him. But I will remind him at communion to, if he feels uncomfortable sitting there,
1: yeah.
0: So he wants to go up in line, I tell him to cross his arms and the priest will bless him, but he should not receive communion. But he does, or he did anyway.
1: Mm.
0: And I'm wondering if that is a sin that I've committed by not being forceful enough, or I mean, that's the proper thing to do.
1: Sure.
0: Correct?
1: Yeah, you know what? You're absolutely right. First of all, God bless you for inviting your friend. It shows you want to give him, you know, the fullness of the faith. You're carrying out your part in the Great Commission we mentioned earlier, to make disciples of all nations, coming into full communion with our Lord Jesus Christ and his church. In addition, my suggestion would be this. You could talk to Father that he not, you know, when he approaches Holy Communion, and if he's, that this, give him a heads up that this person should be blessed as opposed to receiving Holy Communion. Secondly, my suggestion too is you can go in front of him, whether he's going to the priest or receiving it from an extraordinary minister of Holy Communion, and after you receive, you can pause and say, my friend behind me is not Catholic. Please give him a blessing, even if he might desire to receive the Holy Eucharist. And hopefully then by that person just blesses him, and then your friend will come back to the pew with you, and you might even want to stay on the side, so hopefully there's not a problem. But I would do that, even give somebody a heads up either in advance by saying something to Father. And then secondly, if he, your friend's being unfortunately obstinate in some sense, we can say by being cavalier in this regard, then you can give somebody a heads up by your witness before him, by going in front of him. Because I would imagine you go to when you, he's at Mass with you, that you're in the same pew and you go to communion together. Just make sure you're first and you give that witness, apart from the fact that you can say something to Father. You know, Father can always say to people, hey, if you're not Catholic, you're always welcome to come up with a blessing, and you should respect that, and you're welcome to join RCA, those people. So I think through those two means that can go a long way, and you're not ultimately responsible for his actions because you have directed him properly, and God bless you for doing so.
2: Michael, what do you think of that?
0: Okay. Well, I like that a lot, because I didn't
1: praise
0: think
1: God
0: about, you know, I'm before him several times at Mass or at Communion. However, I never thought to pause and to give Father a hint that he's not Catholic, so that could work.
1: Yeah, you can do it in advance of Mass, and then also, you know, on the Communion line, given your friend's unfortunate disposition to persist contrary to the norms of the church. And that could be a worthwhile, shall we say, to use a football term, an audible. It's like, okay, this
2: Wait,
1: person needs a reminder.
2: Is your friend offended that the church says no?
0: Yes. He says, if you come to my church, you can go to communion, but I
2: But we're not
0: I
2: in his
0: wouldn't.
2: Church.
1: Yeah, we're not in his church, and this
0: exactly.
1: is, like we said earlier, Michael, that we receive the body, blood, soul, and divinity of Holy Communion, not a mere symbol. In addition, that we, when we say yes, it's like the person who says yes in consummating his marriage, that you are wholly and unequivocally giving yourself to a person. That's why we do not engage in the marital act before marriage. And similarly, until we are ready to unequivocally commit ourselves to our Lord Jesus Christ and his Catholic Church, which means the totality of the truth that sets us free, we are not ready to receive Holy Communion. And to do otherwise is not a failure to give a dinner invitation to somebody and let them partake, or to be, you know, dismissive. But no, it is to look out for their spiritual well-being, and that's why we do not do so. It's not a mere, you know, oh my gosh, we're not being hospitable. No, it's to point to the much deeper meaning of what Holy Communion is, and that it is the sacrament of unity, and not to draw near cavalierly.
2: I wonder if you would go into like a Buddhist temple or something and be like, well, that's the way we do it in my church, so I'm going to do it that way here. Like, aren't you supposed to respect the way people do it in their house?
1: You are a guest in one thing, but then it's much more much deeper than mere hospitality, yes. But yes, it starts with that, but it's like, hey, this is why I am. Oh, why is it? Well, it's because this, and this.
2: Yeah. I'll tell you what, Michael, we'll send you the book, The Eucharist is Really Jesus. It might be helpful in your conversations with your friend. Just hang on.

0: Give us an address. It'll be just a second. Darren will pick up, and we'll send you The Eucharist Is Really Jesus. Want to make sure I get to Alicia in Beaverton, Oregon, listening on the great Modern Day Radio. Alicia, welcome.
1: Yes. Hi, how are you? I was wondering that when Jesus was escaping from his homeland to Egypt with his mom and dad.
2: Mm-hmm.
1: And they said that he was staying in the motel with Mother Mary and Joseph, Father Joseph, and there's a footstep.
2: Mm-hmm.
1: I don't know if it's true or not, but there's some footstep in there. In the cement, they, I guess they cement and they constructed, and after that, they everybody, you know, come, they can come over and see those things. It's real that Jesus went, and also Jesus was traveling through the Egypt, and there is all ocean, and there's no way to can go through it, and he miraculously moved the rock, even he was young.
0: Mm-hmm. So you're
1: I wonder if it's true or not.
0: Yeah, all these miracle stories of Jesus as almost like a wizard as a child.
2: Like turning mud into birds or, you know, falling off roof and not dying all that kind of stuff.
0: Is there any reason to believe this?
2: What we talk about, you know, apocryphal, these are things, some of the things from the gospel of Thomas, for example. These are not included in the gospel. Jesus gets mad and kills a kid and raises him from the dead. That's not of God, clearly. But these other things, you know, Christ as God would be obviously capable, being a divine person, to do any and all miracles. But as far as traditions, and of course not to violate the moral law with that, of course, God, it's impossible for God to sin because it is contrary to his nature. And it would be a limitation on him, and it would be a disqualification. It would show that he wasn't God if he's vulnerable to sin. But no, these are things, some of these things are more small T traditions, even the ones about certain miracles, those are not included in the Gospels. And so certain things that could Jesus raise somebody from the dead, a child, when he was a child? Sure, but we don't have that verified that these things actually took place, even though they could take place. They would be more small T traditions.
1: Mm. I see. And one more question is Mother Mary. Mm. After her son passed away, and then where does she live?
0: Where did she live? Okay.
2: Great. Yeah, not just passed away, but rose from the dead. Praise God! And then ultimately, there's a place in Ephesus where the house of Ephesus where she believes that they're that with St. John, and St. John took care of her because, hey, Jesus said, mother, here's your son, son, here's your mother. And so he took care of her in Ephesus, which is in Asia, Turkey area. And that's where that all took place, and praise God. And now she intercedes for us from heaven as the Queen of Heaven and Earth.
0: But you can still find the town of Ephesus on a map.
2: Yes,
0: right?
2: You can. You can see that house of Ephesus today, and praise be Jesus Christ now and forever.
0: Amen. Alicia, thank you very much for the call. Tom Nash, thank you very much for the hour.
2: Hey, thank you, Si. Always good to be with you. And again, praise be Jesus Christ now and forever. Happy Solemnity for everyone. Draw near to Jesus Christ in the Holy Sacrament. Adoration without exposition.
0: Right back, Tim Staples on suffering. From the Catholic perspective, how do we deal with suffering? Right after this on Catholic Answers Live.
3: There's a way of life where we learn that in giving, we receive. It's our refuge from chaos and light to guide us through darkness. It's a place where the broken receive healing and repentant hearts find mercy. So where is this hope and who knows the way? Our hope rests in Jesus, and his church leads the way. So if you're longing to fill an emptiness, we invite you to experience the peace that only comes from God. We are Catholic. Welcome home.
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5: The Eucharist is the test of true discipleship. Jesus' teaching about the real presence is a hard saying indeed, surpassing the limits of human reason. It is a divine mystery, and yet we can grow ever deeper in our understanding and appreciation of that mystery. Find out how, next on Breaking the Bread. This Sunday, we celebrate Corpus Christi, the body and blood of Christ. The Holy Eucharist is given to us as a challenge and a promise. That's how Jesus presents it in the gospel. He doesn't make it easy for those who hear him. They're repulsed and offended at his words. Even when they begin to quarrel, he insists on describing the eating and drinking of his flesh and blood in starkly literal terms. Four times in this week's reading, Jesus uses a Greek word, tragein, that refers to a crude kind of eating, a gnawing or a chewing. He is testing their faith in his word, as our first reading describes God testing Israel in the wilderness. The heavenly manna was not given to satisfy the Israelites' hunger, as Moses explained. It was given to show them that man does not live by bread alone, but by every word that proceeds from the mouth of God. In our psalm, also, we see a connection between God's word and the bread of life. We sing of God filling us with finest wheat and proclaiming his word to the world. In Jesus, the living Father has given us his word, made flesh, come down from heaven for the life of the world. Yet as the Israelites grumbled in the desert, many in this week's gospel cannot accept that word. Even many of Jesus' own followers grumble and abandon him after this discourse. But his words are spirit and life, the words of eternal life. In the Eucharist, we are made one flesh with Christ. We have his life in us and have our life because of him. This is what Paul means when he calls the Eucharist a communion or participation in Christ's body and blood. We become in this sacrament nothing less than partakers of the divine nature. This is the mystery of faith that Jesus asks us to believe, and he gives us his promise that sharing in his flesh and blood that was raised from the dead, we too will be raised up on the last day. This is Scott Hahn for Breaking the Bread.
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8: From EWTN News Nightly in Washington, D.C., I'm Veronica Dudo with an EWTN News Link. The House approves a war powers resolution ordering President Trump to halt U.S. military action against Iran. Four Republicans joined all Democrats in supporting the decision. Meanwhile, diplomatic efforts continue for a peace agreement with Iran. This comes as Hezbollah rejects the latest ceasefire agreement reached between Israel and Lebanon, demanding a full Israeli withdrawal. Local authorities say new Israeli strikes killed at least four people in Lebanon as fighting there complicates efforts to end the broader regional conflict. Global wars and the Pope's new encyclical are among the themes of the next extraordinary consistory of cardinals. It's being convened by Pope Leo XIV from June 26th through the 27th to gather advice of the cardinals. I'm Veronica Dudo with EWTN News Nightly.

0: Welcome back. Capagance was live. As promised, Tim Staples here with us this hour. You're welcome to call with your questions about suffering and the Catholic understanding of suffering, 888-318-7884. We might even say the Catholic understanding of the mystery of suffering, because I don't think anybody claims to know the depths of an understanding of what God intends with the suffering that we see all around us. But certainly we can have some understanding, and that's what we'll talk about this hour, 888-318-7884. Tim Staples, senior apologist here at Catholic Answers, the author of Behold Your Mother, A Biblical and Historical Defense of the Marian Doctrines. Welcome back, Tim.
1: It is good to be with you, Cy Kellett.
0: You look better now that you have one more kid confirmed. With each confirmation, you seem to mature.
1: That's right. Catherine is full of the Holy Ghost.
0: She is. She's got Holy Ghost power now. Yep, another one confirmed. That's great.
1: Yes.
0: Well, you haven't always been Catholic, and so Protestant theology, maybe particularly, I think you grew up Baptist.
1: That's right, Baptist, and I was later a minister in an Assembly of God, Pentecostal community.
0: So that theology then deals with suffering very differently than we do. Can we talk about the difference?
1: Yeah, that's a good question, and it really opens up lots of questions, doesn't it? But that's what this hour is all about. Protestant theology in general does not deal with suffering as we do as Catholics, and I think they fail to appreciate the biblical texts that are so rich. You know, Colossians 1:24, St. Paul says, I fill up that which is lacking in the sufferings of Christ in my body for his body, which is the church. What in the world is that, right? What's lacking in the sufferings of Christ? Well, of course, what's lacking is our cooperation. We won't get into a deep discussion on that, but it's our cooperation and the fact that, as the Catechism of the Catholic Church says in section 2010, God has willed to include human cooperation in his providential plan of salvation.
0: Yeah.
1: Right? So that while Luther and especially Calvin have this, you know, idea Jesus did it all on the cross, and so there's nothing for us to do with regard to our own salvation, which leads to a real problem with the communion of saints as well. If I can't even do anything for my own salvation by cooperating with God's grace, then what in the world can I do for you, Cy Kellett, you know?
0: Right.
1: I mean, that's where the me and Jesus theology comes from, right? He did it all on the cross. That misunderstanding of John 19, 25 through 28, where Jesus is on the cross and says, it is finished. The idea being there's nothing else left because he accomplished it all on the cross, whereas you and I understand that just the night before, Jesus told us what it is finished means when he was praying to his Father, and he says, Father, I have finished the work you have given me to accomplish on earth. That's not to say that there's nothing else to do. I mean, my heavens, Romans 4:25 says Jesus was crucified for our sins. He was raised again for our justification. You know, Hebrews chapter 2, 24 through 26 tells us that Christ is right now. I think I said 24 to 26 there. He ever liveth to make intercession for us at the right hand of the Father, and therefore he is able to save all who come to God through him. Sounds like he's still doing stuff, Cy.
0: Yeah,
1: and
0: right.
1: With regard to salvation in particular. I mean, it's a very bad theology that's at the foundation of Protestant theology that has this idea of, you know, Jesus did it all on the cross, so there's nothing for us to do, which leaves out so many texts we could talk about, Cy, not just Colossians 1:24 that I mentioned, but it's just everywhere. You know, Romans 8:17, we will be glorified together with him if we suffer with him. Right? Second Corinthians chapter 1, verse 6, St. Paul says to the Corinthians, if we suffer, it is for your salvation. and consolation, which is made effectual in your enduring the same sufferings which we suffer. 1 Peter 2:21 through 24, right? Now, this is the text of text when you're talking about suffering. 1 Peter 2:24, quoting Isaiah 53:5, the famous suffering servant text prophetically referring to Jesus, by his stripes we were healed. Right? And again, the refrain is, see, Jesus did it all. There's nothing for us to do. But in fact, all you got to do is back up three verses and get a little context, and you're going to see we're called to enter into that mystery of Christ's suffering. And this is crucial side, because before that famous text, as though he were a son, yet he was reviled and beaten, and by his stripes we were healed, that starts, that little pericope starts there in verse 21, with, we are called to walk in his footsteps, who, though he was a son, was reviled and beaten, by his stripes we were healed. We are called, Luke 9:23, to take up our cross, Jesus says. If any man would be my disciple and refuse to take up his cross, it ain't happening. Now, that's kind of my translation. but the point is just that there's a general flaw in the Protestants' understanding of our role in the redemption itself, right? And, you know, Christ on the objective level, of course, is the only one who could redeem the world, because he is the only one who is both God and man to reconcile both parties. We know that. We're toast without Jesus. But Jesus then invites us to participate in this great mystery by our cooperation with grace. Well, when you lose that idea, right, suffering gets kind of cast out of the equation then in this divine dance that we are all engaged in. Suffering becomes, well, you know, you just got to tough it out. There's no real purpose for that suffering as far as eternity goes, right? Because that's already taken care of here. No, suffering has a profound purpose. This is the only thing. I found this in my own experience, because being in the Pentecostal circles that I came from, we took that "by his stripes we were healed" to the next level and said not only did he do it all for our salvation, but he also did it for our healing. So all we have to do is accept Jesus and accept our healing, and we're healed because Jesus did it all. So if you're sick, there's a problem with you.
0: Oh, that's what I worry about, Tim.
1: Yeah. The problem is you don't have faith. And, oh, I could tell you so many stories of what I saw with regard to that. But that then, by his stripes we're healed, takes on a whole nother dimension that's devastating when you're going through significant suffering. The fact is, as the Catechism of the Catholic Church says, there's not one aspect of the gospel of Jesus Christ that is not part of the answer to the problem of evil. The entirety of what Jesus did, what he's called us to do, the entire economy of salvation is the answer, one that we'll never have, as you mentioned, I think, quite well at the outset. We won't have the full answer this side of the veil. We have the general principles, but we will have the entire answer, says the Catechism. I think that's right around section 1040, as I recall. If it's not 1040, it's right in there, where it says that in the beatific vision, we will comprehend not only God, Father, Son, and Holy Spirit, in accordance with the gift of grace and our cooperation, because nobody can have full comprehension other than God, because only God can fully comprehend God, but not only will we have a comprehension of God, but in God we'll have comprehension of the entire salvific order, God's entire plan of salvation, and we will know why every single bit of suffering happened and where it fits into God's plan of salvation. That theology right there is what you can give to people who are significantly suffering, and you have a profound reason for hope that's not just platitudes. It's not just, hey, tough it up, pal. You know, at least Jesus did it all on the cross. And no, there's something deep within the hearts of all men that longs to try to understand why. I want to be able to present something to my father, present something to my kids, you know, teach them so that when the day comes, because as Ecclesiastes 9, verse 5 says, the living know that they must die.
0: Yes.
1: Right? There is a profound reality there. We are going to suffer and die. And emphasize the die part, unless you happen to be here when Jesus comes.
0: Yeah.
1: You're going to die, and we all suffer. So I'm telling you, my brother, that the understanding of the dignity of man and the dignity of suffering because it's attached to man in Jesus Christ changed my life. It changed everything. When that hit me, you got to understand, I'm a Pentecostal pastor. I had, you know, a young lady look me in the eye who had experienced serious suffering. I've told you this story before.
0: Yes.
1: I won't tell the whole thing, but I still picture those dead eyes looking back at me because she was experiencing a horrendous suffering. And all I could do is tell her, just, you know, kneel down and praise Jesus, you know. Praise Jesus because you're saved. You're going to heaven. And I'm sorry. You may think, well, isn't that comforting enough? No, it's not. Not when you're suffering to the level of some people we encounter in pastoral ministry, man. Life and death, suffering, children suffering, and whatnot. People ask for reasons that go beyond just the superficial. Not to say that, you know, salvation is superficial, but an answer to the why. At least in the context of the virtue of hope.
0: Amen. Amen. Tim Staples, our guest, we're talking suffering. Two calls on, that means four lines open. So if you have questions about how in our Catholic theology, in our Catholic understanding of the person of Jesus and of the scriptures and of the world, we deal with the problem, the mystery of suffering, you are welcome to call. Whether you're Catholic or not, you're welcome here, 888-318-7884.
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0: Welcome back. Catholic Answers Live. Tim Staples, our guest, our number, 888-3187-884. We're talking really the Christian theology that goes into our understanding of suffering and suffering's place as we in our limited way can understand it in our lives and in the life of the world. You're welcome to call with your questions about suffering, 888-3187-884. Christian is in Philadelphia, Pennsylvania. Christian, thanks for calling.
1: Hello,
0: Christian. You're on the air.
1: About suffering.
2: Yes.
1: How do we suffer and how do we deal with the suffering? Like,
2: yes.
1: What are we supposed to do?
0: You mean while we're in it?
1: Yes.
0: Okay.
2: Yes. That is the perennial question. It is said, and I believe it's true, and anecdotally in my own experience of apostolic work over the last 32 years, that the problem of evil is probably the number one reason why people reject the existence of God. You know, we had a Jewish rabbi that came here years ago. I invited him to speak to the apologists, and we had a little back and forth. And the problem of evil came up, and I remember him saying to us, it was thinking about the Holocaust that led to his rejection of an omnipotent God.
0: Really?
2: He said as a young Jew of the Orthodox persuasion, he believed it, but upon in college and then studying for the ministry, he rejected it because of, he said, I just cannot believe that God is all powerful. And look, you got, what was his name? Rabbi Harold Kirshner,
0: yep.
2: Who wrote the famous, you know, Why Bad Things Happen to Good People. I've read that book. It's a fascinating read because he, in fact, this rabbi who came here, who has since passed away, he was a wonderful man, was friends with Kirshner.
0: Mm-hmm.
2: They come from the same background. And he, too, rejected the omnipotence of God in view of the Holocaust and serious evil. And so, you know, again, as we were talking about earlier, my brother, Christian, the Catechism of the Catholic Church says that there's not one aspect of the gospel that's not a response to the problem of evil. And so the only way I believe that you can overcome the problem of evil is the Christ event, you know, the incarnation, life, death, burial, and resurrection of Jesus Christ. Jesus overcame sin and death and every evil in his life, death, burial, and resurrection. And it's because of that, Christian, because of the reality of Jesus Christ and what he did for us. And I have to add what we were also talking about earlier. You know, and I'll add to the litany of verses I gave, 1 Peter 4:17. In fact, 13 down through 17 there in 1 Peter chapter 4, Peter says, "Think it not strange concerning the suffering that you are suffering, as though it's something strange, but he says, rejoice, inasmuch as after you have been a partaker in the sufferings, you will be a partaker in the glory that is to come." Now, that is a hard message, right? Not exactly the first thing you want to say to somebody that's seriously suffering. I mean, the first thing we want to do is hold their hand and pray with them,
0: yeah,
2: and talk to them and be with them and be present. But by God's grace, we have to, you know, at some point, bring in the gospel of Jesus Christ. And when you understand, my friend, that any suffering that you are experiencing or any suffering I am experiencing is only there because God permitted it. God is a sovereign God. God either is the first cause or he permits. And in this case, we believe he permits. Now, he can be the immediate cause of suffering as well. You know, as we read in Hebrews chapter 12, verses 8 through 10, that He brings discipline into the lives of his children. Why? So that they could be partakers of holiness. You know, the inspired author says, if God's not chastising you, then you're not a son, you're a bastard, right?
0: Mm-hmm.
2: that's the old, I think, Douay Rheims translation, but it's actually what the Greek says. You know, you're not a son. I think the modern Bible say you're illegitimate.
0: Yeah.
2: And that's what the word means. So the point is, yes, God is sovereign, and so God either brings directly about or permits any evil that's there, and we can know, my brother. This is another aspect of this, Cy, that we have to bring to the table, and that is Romans chapter 8, verse 28. And we have to remember, Romans 8, 28, that says, all things work together for the good for those who love God and are called according to his purpose. Notice, all things, not some things, Cy, all things work together for the good. What's the context? The context is St. Paul is writing about the persecution that had already begun in Rome and was going to get a whole lot worse. Paul, as well as the inspired author to the Hebrews, talks about the coming persecution and such, as well as the persecution that they're already in the midst of experiencing, you know, the loss of homes and,
0: right,
2: you know,
0: right,
2: the temple police and such coming after you, you know, from the Jewish side, and the beginnings of the problems with the Roman Empire. So all of this here. But think about this, my friend. The context of Paul saying this comes when you look at, for example, Romans 8, what is it, 35 through 39. Who shall separate us from the love of Christ? You know, Dilexit Nos, the encyclical letter of Pope Francis, which is glorious. Oh, my gosh. That's talking about God has loved us, right? That comes from Romans 8:37. That was the text for the title of Francis's letter, and it's about human dignity and suffering and such. It's a glorious letter. But this is it. Who shall separate us from the love of Christ? Shall persecution, famine, nakedness, peril, sword? Why is Paul talking about this? Because they're experiencing it. That's why, and there's more to come. That's the point, mm-hmm, right? And his point is this going to separate us? Whoa. Separate me from this microphone? It just fell on me. Is this going to separate us? No. He goes on to say, as it is written, we are accounted as sheep for the slaughter. We are killed all the day long. Welcome to Christianity.
0: Right.
2: Amen. We are killed all the day long. No, he says, in all these things, we are more than conquerors through him who has loved us. For I am persuaded that neither death, nor life, nor angels, nor principalities, nor powers, nor things present, nor things to come, nor height, nor depth, nor any other creature shall be able to separate us from the love of God which is in Christ Jesus. This is central to the gospel message, that death itself becomes an avenue to life for us. Every negative thing in your life, including something that God never wills in any sense, he can never will, and that is sin. Jesus even overcame sin so that when we give that over to God, that too becomes an occasion for grace to pour into our lives and healing so that we will overcome those sins and become, as 2 Peter chapter 1, verse 3 and 4 says, partakers of the divine nature, having escaped the corruption that is in the world through lust. Notice that. It's through the overcoming of sin, as well as sicknesses and diseases and suffering of all kinds. When we're experiencing this, especially we're talking about sicknesses and sufferings of all kinds, we are closest to the heart of Jesus, who suffered and died for us on the cross. These are reasons for hope, my friend. And this is why in a culture like the one we live in, when people are seriously suffering, what's the answer the United States government gives and hospitals give? We'll just end it all.
0: Oh, I know.
2: You know,
0: I know. Yeah.
2: We'll give you the means, you know, just end it all. Oh, my goodness, right? We'll put granddad down like he was a German shepherd or something, instead of understanding human dignity and the fact that we are called to overcome. We are more than conquerors. That word there in Greek means overcomers. We are more than overcomers in him who strengthens us. And that's why Paul would famously say in Philippians 4:13, I can do all things in Christ who strengthens me. Because there's nothing that I can encounter, no matter how awful it may be, no matter how daunting it may be, there is nothing I can go through that Jesus didn't already conquer. Amen?
0: Right,
2: and
0: right,
2: that,
0: right.
2: And that he has given me, he's given you, brother, and everyone listening right now, he has given you sufficient grace to be that overcomer. That's how we can endure suffering, even when we are in the midst of it. And it's that knowledge, as well as, folks, we're not Gnostics. It's not just about knowing this stuff. It's about living it in our lives and allowing the grace of God to permeate our lives to where it becomes real to us. That's what gives birth to saints dying in hospital beds that blow the minds of doctors and nurses who end up converting because they see a person that truly doesn't fear death, but embraces it because of the glory that lies ahead.
0: Christian, hang on. We want to send you a book called Secrets from Heaven about the parables and sayings of Jesus. Right back.
3: When the resurrected Jesus appeared to disciples on the road to Emmaus, they didn't recognize him until the breaking of the bread. 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
3: We hope that one of the things that we communicate here at Catholic Answers Live is that our Catholic faith allows us to be fully serious about all the problems we encounter in the church and in the world, but it also lets us have light hearts and maybe even mix in a bit of fun. 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Joe's got a deep grasp of the faith, of morals, the teachings of the church, all that. But he's also got a witty conversational style. 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But you will leave equipped to better answer the most common challenges, misconceptions, and questions about the Catholic faith. He's got insightful guests. He does on-air debates. And he takes a close look into all the things that you want to know about as a Catholic living today. 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And if you like what you hear, become a patron.

0: Welcome back. Catholic Answers Live. Most of the line's full now, so we'll just keep going to the phones with Tim. We're talking suffering. What is the Catholic theology of suffering? What is the Catholic practice around suffering? If you have questions around suffering, 888-318-7884. Going to Rhode Island now. Johnny's in Rhode Island. Johnny, thank you for waiting.
1: Go ahead. Where did it stop? Tina?
0: Johnny, you with us?
1: Okay. Did you just hear what I just said?
0: No. But you're...
1: Okay, good.
0: Was it bad? Were you saying bad things about us, Johnny? Were you...
1: No. I was just talking to Dad with something.
0: Okay.
1: Sorry. But, yeah.
0: No, I don't think...
1: How are you guys doing today?
0: We're very good, and we're happy that you're here.
1: Okay. I'm good.
2: You want the rosy
1: soup? Can you guys just put me back on the end of the line?
0: So yes, no problem, right, Johnny. Dad's got something he's got to deal with Johnny, and Johnny can't get a word in here.
3: All right, Johnny.
0: Hang on, Johnny. All right, let's go to Margaret in Aberdeen, Washington State. Welcome, Margaret. Go ahead with your question. Margaret, are you talking to your dad right now, Margaret?
3: Is everybody talking to their dads?
0: Is everybody on the phone with their dad right now? Does Margaret, she's there. I know I could hear her. We're going to come back to you, Margaret. Margaret, we're not going to hang up on you. So don't go away. We're going to come back to you when you realize that we were just talking to you. Emma, our old friend Emma in Hayden, Idaho. Welcome, Emma. You got a question for Tim?
4: I do have a question. I know you can't hear me well, but there's something wrong with my phone.
0: So actually, you sound fine.
4: Yeah.
0: You sound better than the last two callers.
4: Good.
0: I can tell you that.
3: We just heard somebody chewing.
0: Yeah, go ahead.
4: Oh. Well, I went tinkle. I'm glad.
0: Oh, well, thank you for sharing. Thank you. This is what a show we're having today.
3: Yes.
0: Emma, let's move right along. Go ahead.
4: There you are. Okay, yeah. I have a good friend who lost her husband this last winter.
3: Yeah.
4: Oh. Such a great guy. Yeah, anyway, she found him, heart attack.
3: Oh,
4: and I just,
3: goodness.
4: I leave notes for her, and I, you know, text her that I love you and I'm praying for you.
3: Yeah.
4: And I don't know what else I can do except,
3: yeah.
4: How do I mean, my church, my previous church, I might as well have gone to the dark side.
3: Okay.
4: Joining the Catholic Church.
0: Oh, yeah, you've
4: so
0: told us about that. Right.
4: Yeah.
0: Yes.
3: Hey, you're talking to Darth Vader right here, okay?
4: Darth Vader.
3: Yeah, I converted from Pentecostalism. So, yeah, I'm Darth Vader. But anyway.
0: So what can she do to help her friend who's lost her husband? What kind of things might she say?
3: Yeah. You know what? I think, Emma, you've already got it. And I think the most important thing is just presence. If you can be with the person, just to be with the person and to hug them, and you know that goes a long, long way. And of course we pray. I always say that the three most important things you do right when somebody's experiencing serious suffering is pray. Those are the three most important things. But I will tell you this, you know, people, and I'm sure you know this, Emma, that people deal with suffering in different ways. And that's why I think we really do. It's not just cliche, Si, that we have to respect people that are in serious suffering and really allow them to lead, generally speaking. You know, you're there and you love them and you wait, and God will open doors. I will give you the example of my own mother. And I know Mom's probably listening right now, and she's okay with me sharing this, but when my father died, and that's I can't believe it's been 11 years now, when my father died, it was the most devastating thing. I'd never seen my mom so devastated in all the years I've known her. They were married for 58 years.
0: Mm-hmm.
3: And as she said to me, "He taught me everything I know, Tim. I don't know what to do." She one time called me literally in the middle of the night. It was like 2 o'clock in the morning. And she was alone in the house. And she's like, "I smell him. I smell his clothes. I can smell him. And I just don't think I can take this," right? And I will tell you, for a year, we were worried. My brothers and I were worried about my mom because, you know, it was like the light had gone out of her eyes. And if anybody that knows my mom, she is the light, you know. I know Jesus is the light, okay? But she reflects that light. I mean, she has always been just an incredible human being. Even my wife will tell you, she loves her mother-in-law, right? You don't hear that a lot. Well, that's my mom. But it was like, and I was afraid that we were going to lose mom because it was like she just didn't want to live anymore. And so for a year, she would refuse to go to his gravesite. And it was an odd thing to happen on the day of his burial. My mom got terribly ill. She could not go to the funeral. She got terrible. It was like, you know, food poisoning or something like that. And so she wasn't able to go there. And then after, she just refused to go. She wouldn't go to the gravesite. And I think there was a little bit of denial in that. You know, just she didn't, she couldn't really let him go in a sense. But there was a lot more pain in my mother than I will ever know this side of the veil. But my mom was hurting. And it was about a year, and we were still talking on the phone. Like I said, mom would call, and she was just so depressed. And so by God's grace, a friend of mine, who is a priest in the Richmond area, invited me to speak at a university down there, William and Mary College, actually, I spoke at. And so that's a hop, skip, and a jump up to my mom's house. So I rented a car, and I went up there. And forgive me for the length of this, Emma, but I went up there, and I told the office here, you know, just give me an extra day. I need to be with my mom. And so I stayed at the house there. And when I got there, you know, once again, it was just hugging her, loving her, talking, and we started talking about Dad and talking about the good old days, right? And talking about stuff. And my dad was an amazing man. And I said, Mom, you know what? I think it's time to go see Dad. You need to go. And she didn't want to. And I said, Mom, come with me. You need to talk to Dad at the gravesite. And she says, okay, I'll go. And I drove her there. Oh, I'm getting goosebumps right now. Because when we got there, Si, I walked up to the gravesite with her. And as soon as we got there, she started, you know, breaking. Yeah. She started breaking and crying. And I just said, Mom, I'm going to walk over to the car. I just walked away. And I looked back and I saw my mom sobbing. Mom's not like that. My mom is not, you know, she's a woman, right? She's, yeah. But she's not one that's overly emotional. She's not. She's a very strong woman. But she broke and her whole body was convulsing. I'm back at the car and her whole body was convulsing and she was just weeping. And I have no idea what she said to my dad there. But I will tell you what, there was a turning point in her life right there. And not too long after, she would, well, she had already met a fellow at our parish that they had been friends for years and friends with my father as well. And he had lost his wife to Alzheimer's and my dad, or dementia, and my dad died of dementia. So my mom, and his name is Dutch, got together, and they did a little weeping together, I think.
0: Yeah.
3: And they are now married. And I'm going to tell you, my mom, who is now 80, what is it, about to turn 85, is, you talk about the light on.
0: Yeah.
3: Yeah, absolutely. Yeah. So anyway, forgive me for my long-windedness, but I use that just as an example that I think where healing comes from is just being with people and loving them. And when God gives little open doors to just share anecdotally, just say, I love you, or to share a little bit about the gospel, go for it. But there is no, you know, this is step one, step two, step three,
0: right.
3: And there comes healing, right? You say this, you say this, you say this. That's just not real. But I think what we need to do, as in all things, Emma, is to, you know, form ourselves in the faith, learn about the theological issues and philosophical issues surrounding death and suffering. It is helpful to be a Christian who is prepared, as 1 Peter chapter 3, verse 15 says, sanctify the Lord God in your hearts. What does that mean? Set him apart in your heart, right? And be ready to give everyone a reason for the hope that lies within you. That's all we can do, is prepare ourselves as best as we can. And I'll guarantee you, you know, as one translation of Romans 1:15 has it, St. Paul says, as much as it is in me, I am prepared to proclaim the gospel to those who are at Rome, for I'm not ashamed of the gospel of Jesus Christ, for it is the power of God unto salvation. Notice he says, it's in me. I'm prepared. And if we are a vessel that's full of the Holy Ghost, like my daughter Catherine now.
0: Is now.
3: My confirmed daughter, Catherine, who's probably listening right now. Right? And we're filled with the knowledge, right? Grow in grace, says 2 Peter 3:15, right? Grow in grace and in the knowledge of our Lord and Savior Jesus Christ. That's when God can use us, and that stuff will start coming out at the right time. Anyway, that's my own experience.
0: And Emma, that brings us right to the break, so I'll leave it there and say thank you for the question. We're talking suffering with Tim Staples on Catholic Answers Live. More right after this.
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0: Welcome back. Catholic Answers Live. Tim Staples, our guest. Margaret is in Aberdeen, Washington State. And Margaret, we got you there with us now?
1: Can you hear me?
0: Very well, Margaret. We're so happy you're here.
1: Well, I'm so happy we're here, too.
0: Well, very good.
1: Blessing to listen. I'm not a Catholic woman. I'm a Christian woman, and I love the Catholic Church. Have many, many friends.
0: Praise God.
1: And I listen to EWTN and go to services from time to time. And so,
0: Margaret, this is dangerous what you're doing. You're getting close, Margaret.
2: Look out.
1: I know it. I'm Irish, too, and so, my gosh, I mean.
2: Oh, yeah.
0: Oh, my gosh.
1: What are we going to do?
2: All right.
1: But, yeah, so my background was with the Lutheran Church.
0: Okay.
1: And a lovely, wonderful, was baptized when I was 27, had been a Christian ever since a little girl, a believer, and went to all sorts of different churches, but there came a time. My husband was raised in the Lutheran Church, and so then brought me in. I was 27 and had the kids baptized, and I was baptized. And that was like, you know, when that happens, it's like the lid is taken off and the Lord pours in and stirs up gifts.
2: Amen.
1: And so that was the beginning of my service to the church and loved it intently and still do. I'm not a part of the Lutheran Church any longer, But anyway, what I called in about was today happens to be my birthday. Praise the Lord. I woke up and here we are.
2: Happy birthday.
1: And, yeah, I know. And it's also coming up on the anniversary of my husband's passing. I'm a widow. Bill died on Father's Day, and he died from brain cancer. And although it was a very hard journey for almost 2 years, there were so many miracles that happened during that time that, it was amazing. And I think somewhere you folks were talking about how the doctors and nurses could see miraculous things going on, even though Bill did not survive the cancer.
0: Yes.
1: It's a huge story, and I think sometimes that I should just write it.
0: Yeah.
1: And bring it to a place where people can enjoy it.
2: Yes.
1: But I raised my family. You know, my kids were raised and in the church, and then when they got to be in their teen years and left the house, then I went back and got my teaching degree from Evergreen State College, and I did some of the college ministries there before I was doing college ministries at the local junior college. Several of the churches got together, and then the Lutheran Church hired me to do campus ministries there. So I've been there, you know, I just have served the church for many years. So anyway, I was in the middle of seminary, almost my second year in seminary when Bill got ill.
2: Okay.
1: And I couldn't finish, you know, the course. Couldn't finish the course. Although I've served in a church that I was kind of going like an interim church for me, like, you know, it was a Church of God, and a lot of my students went there, and they just said, well, Mrs. Sherwood, come here, because every time I'd go to church on Sunday at the Lutheran Church, I would cry, or I was just a mess for the few months. And
2: yes.
1: I couldn't seem to. So my pastor said, well, why don't you just take a break for a while and go someplace else to church and go on a little sabbatical and so on and so forth.
2: Yeah.
1: But anyway, so here we are at this juncture, you know, and I know that if it

0: married for 38 years and kind of grew up together, actually. And I was in my late 50s when Bill died, so I was a pretty young widow.
1: Oh,
0: and
1: you were.
0: Not really knowing, knowing anything. I mean, I didn't date. I mean, Bill was my first love at 18 and a half years old. And,
1: that's like my mom. They were married. My mom was 17 and he was 21. Married 58 years, so some went right.
2: Yeah, some went right.
0: Absolutely, absolutely. So the formation, as you grow and you're formed together and you become one, and all the things that the Bible talks about, they're just the pulling away of the flesh from the other person. And so things that I would never even imagine that I've experienced that have been, some things have been just, I can't even use the right words to describe them.
1: Yeah.
0: But I have comforted and helped many people that have passed through different kinds of, trials and turmoils.
1: Yeah.
0: Much of my pastoral training was in doing these things. I really appreciated what you said about the fact that, that there's such a deep level of comfort that we need and that others need that we don't even understand. It is beyond our own understanding, but our bodies and our whole system reacts and to these losses and how we do this. And I love your Pope John Paul.
1: Yes.
0: I mean, the theology of the body and the whole business of dignity and just it's amazing. I mean, it is one of the most amazing things I've ever read.
1: Beautiful.
0: So,
1: we got to get more Catholics to read it.
2: No. Margaret's reading it, but Catholics are more and more.
1: Yeah,
2: Margaret,
1: they are.
2: I think I'm sure
1: That's
2: you know that. Wait, let me just hang on there a quick second, Margaret.
1: Yeah.
2: Would you like to comment on anything, Margaret?
1: Yeah,
2: so far?
1: Boy, I think you could have your own show here, Margaret, because you've said so much. I think one thing I love Scripture. I'm grateful to God I was raised a Southern Baptist, and I was a Pentecostal preacher, because we love sacred Scripture, and of course, as Catholics, we do as well, but I was raised on, and I think Scripture can speak to people and heal people, and that's why we need to be full of the Scriptures, bring the Scriptures to bear when folks are suffering. And, of course, we as Catholics believe in the oral tradition as well as the written tradition, bring it all. But Scripture is in particularly powerful. When you see texts of Scripture like 2 Corinthians 4:17, where St. Paul says, "For our light and momentary troubles are achieving for us an eternal glory that far outweighs them all." Now, some folks, I think, get this wrong when they say light and momentary. He's not talking about the sufferings themselves are just small. That's not what he's saying. They're light and momentary in view of eternity. And that's why he would say in Romans 8:18, "For I consider that the sufferings of this present time are not worth comparing to the glory that is to be revealed in us." Right? And when we bring Scriptures like that to bear, 2 Corinthians 3:18 speaks of being transformed into the image of Christ from one degree of glory to another, from glory to glory in the context of our suffering, right? The word itself, Psalm 107 verse 20 says, "He sent his word and it healed them," right? In John 15:3, Jesus said to the apostles on Holy Thursday, the night before he was crucified, he says, "You have already been made clean because you've received my word." Man, that is power. The word, even before he went to the cross, they were already healed because of his word. And I think, scriptures like we're talking about here that bring to bear this idea that what you're going through, Jesus went through it with you and is going through it with you. And he is working something inside of you as well as all those around you. There can be a real consciousness elevation here, right? To where you start to see, even in the midst of the suffering, like our blessed Lord, who for the joy, what Hebrews chapter 12,

0: verses 1 and 2, right? Who for the joy set before him endured the cross, despising the shame.
1: Yes.
0: How in the world can you have joy in the midst of being pummeled and beaten and crown of thorns and crucified? Well, Jesus had it, right? Who for the joy set before him. I think the Word of God is part and parcel to this and bringing the faith to bear in the lives of people, because then I think you really get that sense of, no, I don't understand, and I don't have to understand what this person's going through, but God does, and God's Word is what is going to heal them.
1: Margaret, I want to get our last caller on, so I'm going to let you go. But if you hang on, we'll send you a book called Secrets from Heaven by our friend Father Sebastian Walsh about the parables and sayings of Jesus. What a great call. Thank you. I don't want to neglect Johnny from Rhode Island who's been waiting, though. Johnny, can you be a little bit quick with your question?
2: Okay, sure. Thank you for giving me another chance to speak.
1: Sure.
2: And just very briefly, how do you deal with Christian hypocrisy? Because I'm really struggling with that right now.
0: Yeah.
2: So.
0: Yeah, I will tell you how I, Tim Staples, deal with it. I deal with it, first of all, by acknowledging my own hypocrisy. And I think all of us need to acknowledge our own hypocrisy. Because every time we sin, reflect on, read Romans chapter 7. St. Paul talks about, and I believe he's describing the human person apart from grace. And that's in the life of a Christian as well as a non-Christian, because even, you know, just because we're Christians doesn't mean we're perfect, right? We continue to sin. But we don't sin because of grace. We sin because of a lack of cooperation with grace. And so there's hypocrisy in all of us. And so I think that's the first thought that comes to my mind when I hear of people suffering or sinning, you know, let's say out in the open and it's exposed. Well, the first thing I try to do is to pray for them. And I acknowledge that, man, if everything I have done was put out on the cameras, oh my gosh, yeah, you're looking at a hypocrite right here. We are all sinners. And, you know, that can be cliche, you know, we're all sinners. But do we really think about that? And think about the fact of our own unworthiness of grace itself, our unworthiness of heaven. Even the Blessed Mother understood that everything she had came from her Savior. Even though she was sinless, she had a profound sense that everything came from God. She has nothing to boast about apart from her divine Son. That goes a long way toward healing the problem, but yeah, then understanding that it's not that you just forget about sin or overlook it. No, sin has consequences, and these things must be dealt with in justice as well as in charity. But always keeping the charity and love of Christ foremost in the way we deal with these things.
1: Johnny, you can hear the music. That means we have to go. But I'll give you the book, Secrets from Heaven, from Father Sebastian Walsh as well. If you'll give us an address, we'll send it off to you. Thank you for the call. Thank you, Tim Staples.
0: God bless you, Cy Kelly.
1: God bless you, Tim Staples. We'll see you tomorrow, God willing, right here on Catholic Answers Live.
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7: This is Life Issues with Victor Nieves, president of Life Issues Institute. A new report from our friends at the Charlotte Lozier Institute warns that online abortion pill sellers are violating FDA safety standards and putting women at serious risk. Researchers found many websites shipping abortion drugs beyond the FDA's gestational safety limit, while others allegedly sell unapproved drugs with little or no medical oversight. Some sites reportedly do not require identification, ultrasounds, or even confirmation of how far along the pregnancy is before mailing these deadly drugs directly to women. In many cases, these pills are being distributed outside of normal healthcare systems entirely. The abortion industry constantly claims that they are healthcare, yet real healthcare includes safety standards, medical supervision, and consent, and most importantly, does not kill a patient.
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10: This Sunday, the Church celebrates Corpus Christi Sunday, the day in which we affirm our faith in the real and true presence of Jesus Christ in the Most Blessed Sacrament. In the Gospel at Mass, we read an amazing dialogue between Jesus and the Jews of his time. Jesus says, "I am the living bread that comes down from heaven. Whoever eats this bread will live forever, and the bread that I will give is my flesh for the life of the world." The Jews quarreled among themselves, saying, "How can this man give us his flesh to eat?" Jesus said to them, "Amen, amen, I say to you, unless you eat the flesh of the Son of Man and drink his blood, you do not have life within you." This is an amazing dialogue because in it, Jesus affirms something absolutely wonderful, that whoever eats the bread that he will give will have life forever. And yet you find the folks of his day quarreling with him about this. They ask, "How can this be?" I think it's so interesting how slow we are to believe good news. Here Jesus says something absolutely stupendously wonderful, namely that salvation, life, love are all possible and that you can find them in the Most Blessed Sacrament. And yet people say they can't seem to believe this act of faith and therefore stay outside of the wonderful promise that Jesus makes for us. Why would you stay outside of life? What advantage do you have by staying in doubt? Why do we just seem so slow to believe in something so hopeful and so wonderful as God's love for us given to us as food and drink? Nothing will change our lives more than hope, and no proclamation is more hopeful than to know we can find God in the Eucharist.
9: For more information, go to www.stjohnleadershipnetwork.org.
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12: The agenda for Pope Leo's extraordinary consistory in late June has changed, while the Archdiocese of Washington dismisses its designated exorcist. Father Gerald Murray is here with analysis. And the HHS is warning of the dangers of excessive screen time for kids and teens. What are the risks? HHS Deputy Assistant Secretary Dr. Stephanie Haridopoulos is here to explain. And Dr. Paul Kangor shares his new biography of Pope Leo XIV, American Pontiff. The world over begins right now.

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1: A warm welcome to all of you joining us in the United States and the world over as we celebrate our 30th year. I got to get a parade or do something to commemorate the big occasion. We've got a great show for you tonight. If you'd like to comment, send me an X post. I'm at Raymond Arroyo, and you can always find me at Arroyo Grande Show on YouTube. Some big news from the Vatican. Pope Leo is dropping liturgy from his upcoming extraordinary consistory of cardinals. Meanwhile, Cardinal Mario Grech kickstarts the implementation mode of synodality this week. And the Archbishop of Washington fires his exorcist. Here with analysis of all of that is canon lawyer, priest of the Archdiocese of New York, Father Gerald Murray, half of the papal posse. A letter from Cardinal Ray, Father, the dean of the College of Cardinals, went out to the Sacred College this week, and it outlined the agenda of that extraordinary consistory of cardinals taking place between June 26th and 27th at the Vatican. There will be four sessions. An international situation will be considered. The Pope's AI encyclical and just war theory, and the encyclical's